0: Countries. But although it pledges mutual support, it provides no specifics on the obligations of each party. Reports from Sudan say at least five people have been killed in an attack by the paramilitary Rapid Support Forces in North Kordofan state. Security sources say fighters opened fire on residents of a village after they resisted an attempt to steal livestock. The attack happened south of the besieged city of El Obeid, where fighting has forced thousands of people from their homes. Hunter Biden, the son of the former US President Joe Biden, has acknowledged that his father's decision to pardon him had been controversial. He said Joe Biden had acted out of concern he would become a target under the Trump administration. Shaima Khalil reports from Los Angeles.
1: Hunter Biden told the BBC he was grateful for the pardon his father granted him in 2024 before he left office, acknowledging it was a privilege only a president could have given. Reflecting on Joe Biden's health, he described the former president's metastatic cancer as painful and sad to watch. Hunter Biden also ruled out seeking elected office, saying instead he wanted to dedicate himself to advocating for addiction recovery. He spoke candidly about his own struggles, recalling a period when he was drinking almost a gallon of vodka a day and smoking crack cocaine every 15 minutes.
0: A court in Senegal has jailed three social media influencers from insulting the president. Judges ruled a TikTok video in which the men prayed for the country's greatest traitor to suffer paralysis or death was aimed at President Bassirou Diomaye Faye. They didn't name him, but the court found the comments were directed at the head of state. BBC News.
2: Hello, you're listening to The Newsroom with me, Charlotte Gallagher. And we begin in Colombia, where the inauguration of the country's right-wing president, Abelardo de la Espriella, has taken place.
3: Toma de juramento al señor vicepresidente de la República de Colombia, electo, doctor José Manuel Restrepo Abondano.
2: In his speech, the president, who's a supporter of Donald Trump, vowed to improve security and tackle drug traffickers and armed groups. The ceremony was held in the southwestern city of Cali rather than the capital, Bogota. And some of the region's other right-wing leaders were there, including Argentina's Javier Milei. BBC Mundo's Colombia correspondent, Jose Carlos Cueto López, told me more about the new president.
4: He was pretty much unknown in the political sphere before launching his presidential candidacy in July 2025. He describes himself as a political outsider and a high-profile lawyer who built much of his public profile through the media and social media. He describes himself as an admirer of Donald Trump. They both share the preference for a tough approach to crime, free market economic policies, and conservative and often religious speech. In fact, Trump endorsed him during the campaign, and many analysts now expect a new chapter in the relationship between Colombia and the United States. And that relationship is important not only economically, but also in terms of security, because for decades, Colombia has been one of Washington's closest security partners in Latin America. Both the Espriella and Trump share, as I was saying, a preference for using the military to tackle organized crime and drug trafficking, an approach that has also attracted criticism from human rights groups. So yeah, I would say that he's a figure who attracts strong support, but also strong opposition.
2: And you mentioned there this relationship with Donald Trump. I wondered if anything had been said then about Colombians that were killed by the US military, you know, for allegedly being drug traffickers off the coast of Colombia. Has that come up in the campaign at all?
4: De la Espriella himself has promised to bomb drug trafficking camps, drug trafficking vessels, and that strategy pretty much echoes the one that Trump is developing right now that has left more than 200 people killed in South American waters since last August in 2025. So I would say that De la Espriella is willing to take a very strong stance against armed groups in the country.
2: I think I read that he said he was going to hunt cartels down like rats. And is the security situation and the power of cartels in Colombia, is that very concerning for just normal voters, the impact that it's having on their lives?
4: Yeah, it has been a primary concern in Colombia pretty much since the armed conflict started 60 years ago. The reality is that since the peace accords were signed between the state and the FARC rebel groups in 2016, pretty much shortly after that, in 2018, armed groups started to regroup again and become more powerful. And part of that is because there are profound, deep situations that have not been solved and serve as a fertile ground for the proliferation of crime, which is the extreme inequality and what is called here the absence of the state and the institutions in many remote areas that have, for example, many hectares of coca leaf crops.
2: And does this victory represent a general shift in that region towards right-wing politics, do you think?
4: Yes, definitely. If you look at the political map right now, the only two countries, at least in South America, that don't have a right-wing government at the moment are Brazil and Uruguay. But definitely, with all these right governments in the region, Donald Trump will be closer to succeeding his strategy to have a more influence over the region with what is called the Donro Doctrine.
2: José Carlos Cueto López in Bogotá. Next, Donald Trump is pursuing an ambitious makeover of Washington, D.C., but his renovations are not going to plan. A U.S. court has now ordered the Trump administration to halt construction of a $400 million ballroom on the site of the demolished East Wing of the White House. The president called the ruling a national disgrace and vowed to appeal. Our North America editor, Sarah Smith, reports from Washington.
5: Donald Trump still essentially thinks and behaves like the property developer he used to be. 3 months ago, he was proud to show off the construction site where the East Wing previously stood. Its sudden demolition last year shocked many and sparked a lawsuit aimed at stopping him building his massive new ballroom. Today, he's been told he does not have the authority to dramatically alter this historic landmark. The ballroom has become something of an obsession for President Trump. He carries pictures of how he wants it to look on Air Force One.
6: A lot of people are giving it really good reviews. Some are giving it reviews without even seeing the building.
5: After a gunman caused him to be evacuated from the White House Correspondents' Dinner in April, he argued that showed the need for a secure ballroom.
7: It's drone-proof, it's bulletproof glass. We need the ballroom. That's why Secret Service, that's why the military are demanding it.
5: Today he complained on social media. The military and Secret Service are viewing this horrendous, politically motivated and unlawful ruling as a national security threat. There is a state-of-the-art military bunker being built underneath the ballroom. Work on that is allowed to continue.
8: You can see building work is still going on in the ballroom today with cranes that are operating above the White House. And President Trump's got 2 weeks in which he can carry on while he appeals to the Supreme Court, hoping they will rule that he can finish the construction. If that fails, though, he can go to Congress and ask them to vote to give him the authority to finish the ballroom. But it's far from certain that he would actually win that vote.
5: There is some mystery about what's going on behind the scenes with the funding for this project. President Trump has raised hundreds of millions of dollars from private donors, but won't tell us how much they've given or what he may have promised them in return. The disastrous refurbishment of Washington's reflecting pool has become a deeply embarrassing flop for Donald Trump. Now he has to ask the courts or Congress to let him complete his renovation of the most famous house in America.
2: Sarah Smith reporting from Washington. Turkey, Saudi Arabia and Pakistan have signed a joint agreement which commits all three countries to defending each other if attacked. The deal brings together three of the world's most powerful Muslim-majority countries. Here's our World Affairs correspondent, Joe Inwood.
9: This is a significant moment for the politics and security of the Middle East and surrounding region. Three of the most powerful Muslim-majority states signing a mutual security pact. In theory, an attack on either Saudi Arabia, Pakistan or Turkey would be an attack on all of them. Each country brings something different to the table. Saudi Arabia has vast wealth as well as political clout in the Middle East. Pakistan comes with significant conventional forces as well as its nuclear arsenal. While Turkey, which also has a huge army, comes with industrial and technological capabilities the others are keen to access. But it is also already a member of the NATO military alliance, leading to questions about how one mutual defence pact, if activated, might affect the other. This is not being seen as a repudiation of Turkey's previous commitments, however, but rather a realisation that the old security realities have changed. America is less reliable. Israel seems less predictable. Iran is less constrained. Saudi Arabia, Pakistan and Turkey are hoping there will be safety in numbers.
10: Jo Inwood reporting, and you're listening to The Newsroom. Still to come.
11: The good deed in Copenhagen is to come out, help us clean up the waters, and the reward is to get a boat ride in return.
10: How one country is incentivizing sustainable tourism. Hunter Biden, the son of the former US President Joe Biden, has opened up about his father's politics and his presidential pardon. Joe Biden pulled out of running for a second term after scrutiny about his cognitive abilities and age. The BBC's Paddy O'Connell asked Hunter why the family didn't stop his father before the campaign.
12: Joe Biden made all the decisions. There was no taking the keys away from a president that had done more for the American people in a four-year period of time than any single one of his predecessors had since FDR.
11: Watching the 2024 presidential debate, where were you, Hunter, when your father failed to complete a sentence on primetime television during a presidential election campaign? Where were you watching that?
13: The total initiative relative to what we're going to do with more Border Patrol and more asylum officers.
14: President Trump?
15: I really don't know what he said at the end of that sentence. I don't think he knows what he said either. Look.
12: Well, I wasn't alone. I was at my house here in California. And like everybody else, I was shocked. I could tell as soon as my father came out that something was wrong. I've never seen him with a kind of the 100-yard stare that he had. And, you know, everybody has their questions. But the reason that we know about that is not because Joe Biden wasn't on TV or in public 1.5 million times before and after. The reason that was so shocking is because it had never happened before and it hasn't happened since.
11: So here's another of his own decisions, which is attracting controversy as well, which is a pardon for his son, for you, Hunter. It looks like a favour to the family, which is another word that for critics for a corruption, which you've criticised the Trump administration for. Do you think that he went too far as a dad in issuing a pardon to you?
12: Well, here's what all I know, is that I am the most privileged person as it relates to that there could possibly be. I was one of one. And I am eternally grateful for it because I think that Donald Trump has proven to be exactly who my dad thought he was going to be as it relates to the revenge and retribution that he would seek on his political enemies. And that's the decision that my dad made. Was it good for our Constitution? Was it good for the American people? Was it good for my dad's legacy? No, on all counts.
11: I asked you if I could end by talking about your father's health. He has prostate and bone cancer and will forever live with cancer. How has the family taken this diagnosis?
12: It's really tough, Patty. That's the real answer. The only thing that I say about my dad, about his health right now, is I wish he would complain more because it's not good. The cancer has spread, is metastasized into his bones and further. It's very painful. It's very debilitating in many respects, but he's still out there. He's still doing this thing that is he so believes in this country. And as long as he's alive, I promise you he's going to continue to fight.
10: Hunter Biden speaking. Thailand's prime minister has promised to introduce new firearm controls after a mass school shooting in which a teenage boy killed 7 people before killing himself. Investigations are continuing into the motive for the attack near Bangkok. Our Southeast Asia correspondent, Jonathan Head, has been to the school and sent this report.
16: What had started as an ordinary school day turned into a terrifying ordeal for these students, filming themselves as they hid under their desks, listening to the gunshots. The gunman moved from classroom to classroom and up different floors of the large multi-story school, making it difficult for the students and teachers to know where he was going and where they could run.
17: The left.
14: He first opened fire underneath Building 5, then went up the building shooting students as he went. After that, he went up to Building 4 and shot at every room. I don't know why.
16: Police officers were on the scene quickly and helped with the evacuation. By the time they found the gunman, 45 minutes after he'd started shooting, he'd turned the gun on himself. He turned out to be a 14-year-old pupil at that school. He had fired 26 shots and still had 30 rounds left when he took his own life. Dozens of ambulances ferried the injured from the school, and once the shooting stopped, families arrived seeking information about missing children, many of them visibly distressed. The police say the young perpetrator was surprisingly confident in handling the weapon, which they say had belonged to his grandfather, with whom he lived. He, along with the boy's grandmother, was shot dead earlier in the morning. The boy also appears to have been targeting his teachers. Five of them made up the total who were killed at the school. Prime Minister Anutin Chalwirakun, who visited the scene later in the day, is now talking about tightening gun laws. The one used today was licensed, say the police, one of an estimated 6 million legally owned guns in Thailand. There are more deaths per capita from gunshots here than in the United States. Yet until now, little has been done to curb gun crime.
10: Jonathan Head in Thailand. Over the past few decades, cheap flights and package holidays have fueled a boom in mass tourism. In fact, the World Bank estimates around 1 in 10 jobs around the globe are now supported by travel and tourism. But it's also led to increased pollution and waste, and some areas are becoming overwhelmed with visitors, upsetting local residents. So how can tourism have a more positive impact? Our reporter, Adrienne Murray, got on her bike to find out about one idea in the Danish capital, Copenhagen.
17: More tourists are choosing this green way of getting around. But as a local resident, I can tell you, many of them struggle with the busy cycle lanes. And it can cause us commuters a lot of frustration. To help, the city is holding cycling safety workshops and offering a free bike rental session for visitors who take part.
18: Don't forget to look over your shoulder.
19: Oh, OK, got it.
18: So otherwise you're blindly going into a corner, right?
19: Yeah.
18: There might be somebody coming.
19: Yeah, OK, thank you.
17: The sessions are part of a city-wide scheme called Copenpay, which essentially rewards tourists for good behaviour. Visitors can earn perks like a free drink or a museum tour by doing some volunteering or travelling around by bike or public transport. Rikke Holm-Petersen from the local tourist board says the scheme has encouraged tourists to move around sustainably.
20: We've been running Copenpay for 2 years now, and we've seen bike rental increase of 59%, which is huge. And for sure, we need to make sure that people are safe. So it really become a great experience both for the visitors and the locals.
17: I got chatting to a few of my fellow cyclists to see what they thought, starting with Bo, who was visiting from New Jersey.
21: I stumbled across it online. It didn't occur to me that we could do this in Copenhagen, but now that I'm doing it, I'm definitely going to rent a bike and see the city that way. You cover a lot more ground, and it's great.
22: I'm Shefali Sachdeva. I belong to India. We wanted to experience the bike culture here, and it was a very pleasant experience, I would say. Yeah.
23: But do you think it's a good approach that Copenhagen, they're kind of rewarding tourists for doing positive things?
22: Absolutely. It is a great thing. I mean, you know, rather than restricting places for tourists, which, you know, some of the cities do.
17: The Copenpay scheme started in 2024 with 24 local partners. It's now expanded to more than 100 partners, and they range from cafes and restaurants to museums and even a ski slope. Another partner that's been involved since the beginning is GoBoat, a Danish company that rents out battery-powered boats on Copenhagen's canals. I met up with GoBoat co-founder Kasper Eich Rummer to try out their activity.
24: The good deed in Copenhagen is to come out, help us clean up the waters, and the reward is to get a boat ride in return.
17: The company uses the scheme to fill quieter morning slots and says it's become a valuable marketing tool.
24: So far, it's been sold out the two other years, so we've had 1,200, I think, guests out helping cleaning up the waterways. So that's remarkable and nice.
0: So should we get ready with these nets? Yeah. And we've got a bag here for collecting the rubbish in.
24: Let's do our best.
0: That's another one. Yeah, good. Got it.
17: Rika from Copenhagen's Tourist Board says all the activities are shaped to help tourists think a bit more about their impact.
20: I mean, the reason why we did it was creating awareness about the choices we make when we travel or when we are at a destination. So when we've been interviewing our visitors and asking them about Copenhagen, 3 out of 4 say they want to change. They will change behavior when they go back home or when they are back home. We've had 30,000 participants doing Copenhagen during the past 2 years. And of course, we hope a lot more participants or people will join. The one thing we've been hearing over and over again is like every city should have this.
17: Rika says that since Copenhagen was launched 2 years ago, 100 other tourist destinations have been in touch to find out how it works. Last month, Germany's capital ran a pilot called Berlin Pay.
20: We cannot save the world here in Copenhagen, but imagine if we next year see 40 cities having implemented this. Then we sort of started a global movement.
10: Adrienne Murray in Copenhagen. Now to the news that the British music producer William Orbit has died at the age of 69. He was known for his experimental style, playing a pivotal role in transforming the music of huge artists of the 90s, like Madonna, U2 and All Saints. Our reporter Alfie Habershon looks back on his life.
1: William Orbit was the bridge between the mainstream and the underground, taking electronica sounds from the musical fringes and changing the face of UK pop. His atmospheric style was seminal, mixing big beats with ethereal vocals, most notably in Madonna's 1998 album, Ray of Light.

0: It sold 16 million copies and won 2 Grammys, shooting William Orbit into the stratosphere of music pioneers. He went on to work with artists like Britney Spears and U2, masterminding melodies behind huge hits like Tender and Coffee and TV. Also a lover of classical music, he told the BBC in 2010, his creations are an act of instinct and made with imagination.
1: There's no plan as to how I attempt these approaches. It's usually just something resonates in the piece. But they're the same notes, but they've been kind of scattered, and the lark is now a kind of a fantasy robot lark that flies at a slightly different trajectory. And it's a bit like, you know, an Alice in Wonderland experience. You know, you follow the rabbit down the hole and see where it goes.
0: Away from the music, William Orbit had struggles with drug usage and mental health and was hospitalised after a psychotic episode in his 60s. And despite his music being loved by so many, he often found it to be below standard, sometimes even terrible. But he did later admit in an interview in 2021 that when overhearing one of his songs in his local shop, Pure Shores by the girl group All Saints, used in the Leonardo DiCaprio film The Beach, that his music may have been better than he originally thought.

0: one of my favourite songs of all time. What a genius. That was Alfie Habersham looking back on the life of William Orbit, who's died at the age of 69. And if you're like me, you might be going on some streaming sites and listening to a few songs on his back catalogue, because he wrote so many amazing ones. You've been listening to The Newsroom from the BBC World Service with me, Charlotte Gallagher, and a reminder of the main news. The new right-wing president of Colombia, Abelardo de la Aspreya, has been sworn in at a ceremony in the city of Cali and has declared he plans to stomp out what he calls narco-terrorism. Other right-wing Latin American leaders were at the ceremony. A US federal appeals court has ordered the Trump administration to halt construction of a new ballroom at the White House. Mr. Trump said the ruling was politically biased and a national disgrace. And Spain is bringing in border controls for travellers arriving from Italy as a bilateral row over immigration grows.
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1: Hi, Crowd Science.
0: He's also a doctor, which probably explains his question.
1: Why haven't we been able to cure TB?
0: TB, or tuberculosis, kills over 1 million people a year. I'm Marnie Chasterton, and on this week's Crowd Science, we're wondering why. Why is it so difficult to eradicate when we have both a vaccine and antibiotics to treat it? That's coming up on Crowd Science after the news.
2: BBC News with Fiona MacDonald. Colombia's new right-wing president, Abelardo de la Espriella, has been sworn in as the country's leader in the southwestern city of Cali. He called for order, authority and freedom in Colombia, saying he planned to eradicate narco-terrorism in the country. Donald Trump has given a furious response to a US appeals court ruling ordering him to stop the construction of a $400 million ballroom at the White House. Mr. Trump said the ruling was a national disgrace. He said he would take the case to the Supreme Court. The Spanish government says it's introducing controls at its borders for travellers arriving from Italy. Spain has been angered by Italy's response to the sudden influx last week of tens of thousands of Moroccans into the Spanish North African territory of Ceuta. At least 10 people have been killed in a Houthi attack on the Yemeni city of Marib. It comes a day after dozens of Yemeni government troops were killed in Houthi strikes on military camps in two provinces. The International Criminal Court has expressed concern over the decision by Chad and Venezuela to withdraw from the body and called on them to reconsider. Both accused the court of bias against their respective continents. Hunter Biden, the son of the former US President Joe Biden, has acknowledged that his father's decision to pardon him for gun and tax offences just before leaving the White House 2 years ago had been controversial. Speaking to the BBC, he said Joe Biden had acted out of concern that he would become a target under Donald Trump's administration. Tributes have been paid to the acclaimed British music producer William Orbit, whose death has been announced at the age of 69. Orbit is best known for his work with acts including Madonna, Blur, All Saints and Pink. BBC News.
0: This is Crowd Science from the BBC World Service. I'm Marnie Chasterton.
3: This is the map that I've got. This is from 1930s.
0: I'm on an odd sort of treasure hunt through the corridors of University College London, blueprint in hand.
3: Does that bear any resemblance to where we are now?
4: Yes, this is like this.
3: OK, it's that way round.
4: So I think this is the entrance,
3: yeah.
4: The way we came in, and then these rooms would be at the far end.
0: This place used to be a hospital, it's now a lab, and lab manager Georgia is kindly helping me pinpoint the spot where a very famous writer died.
3: So we know that we're roughly in the right zone.
4: Yes, yes, unfortunately we don't know where the room is. It is the closest we can get.
3: OK, I'm calling it. This is the building, this is the wing, if not the room, where George Orwell died.
0: Orwell, famous for his dystopian novels Animal Farm and 1984, died not in room 101, but room 65, here in London, in 1951, of tuberculosis.
3: It's weird being this close to where he died, and he was only 46, which is it's depressingly no age at all.
0: And he wasn't unusual. Tuberculosis, or TB, has killed many millions. Russian playwright Anton Chekhov, former American presidential first lady Eleanor Roosevelt,

0: It's been there with us for a really, really long time, and we still haven't figured a way out of it.
1: And John, you're a doctor, right?
0: Yes, I'm a doctor. Very early in my career, but yes, I'm a doctor.
1: So do you see TB?
0: I see TB. Almost every day I see patients with TB.
1: And yet, this is a treatable illness. There's also a vaccine called the BCG. So why is John still seeing so many patients sick with it? That's what he wants our help with finding out.
0: It's very, very common in our setting. I don't know if my stats are up to date, but this is something we learned in med school, is that among three people, at least one of us has the latent TB, the inactive form of TB.
1: I've heard the stat of one in four around the world, but even one in four is just absolutely shocking.
0: Yeah, one in four, it's
1: Because
0: still.
1: where's my BCG scar? It's somewhere on this arm.
0: Also checking, I do have mine. I also have mine.
1: I know this is audio, so let me say at this point, John and I are trying to roll up sleeves to compare vaccination scars. But then he brings the sobering facts.
0: In my practice, I have seen people as young as 17 dying of TB complications.
1: And how catastrophic is it in your country?
0: In the past 1 year, I worked in a government hospital. And that's where, in my ward, for example, I was working in an infectious unit. At most, we are 20 patients. You could be attending 12 or 10, half the patients having TB.
1: Are people scared of getting it, or is it just part of life and, I got TB?
0: Actually, it's a very scary disease, because when someone suffers from TB, you cough up blood and you get wasted. So when a person has TB, it's really something that people really are scared.
1: So, Dr. John sees TB cases all the time. It kills over 1 million people a year, and a quarter of us has latent TB, the bug, but not the disease symptoms. And John's question is why? When we've had antibiotics to fight it since the 1940s. Plus, as we discussed, we've both got our scars from the TB vaccine, the BCG. What's going wrong? To try and answer his question, I think we need to start with that vaccine, which takes me to an interesting plaque in the cathedral-like entrance to Paris's main medical teaching hospital. With me, a historian of bugs and drugs.
2: So my name's Klaus Kichelle. I'm a historian and associate professor working for the French National Institute of Health and Medical Research, INSERM, in Paris.
1: We're standing by a plaque. What is it for?
2: So we're standing in front of a plaque commemorating the first vaccination in a human against tuberculosis, which was administered by Calmette in 1921. So BCG, and it's the real milestone in the history of tuberculosis.
1: The vaccine is called the BCG. B for Bacillus and C and G for Calmette and Guerin, the French scientists who made it.
2: The method behind this is a traditional French way of producing a vaccine, which means that you reculture the strain hundreds, if not thousands of times in order to weaken it, in order to attenuate it. So your body no longer sickens from exposure to the pathogen. It could be a virus, it could be a bacterium, and still has the capacity to learn from exposure to it to produce an immune response. And BCG was manufactured on this premise. Calmette and his team, they transfer over to Institut Pasteur following the end of the First World War, and here they move into human trials. And this is exactly where this starts in 1921 here on the site.
1: And how successful was the BCG?
2: That is one of the big, I think, historical research questions of the 20th and 21st century. BCG, as such, is a revolution in the sense that there is now a vaccine against tuberculosis, but it's not entirely clear from the get-go how protective its effects are. Very soon, also, doubts get raised about efficacy, for example, in different age groups and at different stages of the disease. Nonetheless, BCG, I think, to this day, remains the vaccine of choice when it comes to tuberculosis vaccination, and it's rolled out alongside other interventions, which usually center on antibiotic therapy for people who are suffering from tuberculosis and also people exposed to them, and most importantly, in areas where tuberculosis is really controlled in the long term, focusing also on improving sanitation and nutrition of populations, so improving overall health.
1: So the vaccine did make a difference, but what I'm hearing is that there's a lot of room

0: for improvement. Or, to put it in starker terms,
1: the number of cases that you get of TB per year clearly shows that the vaccine, you know, doesn't really work.
0: I'm sorry, what? Time to introduce our next expert.
1: Hello, I am Max Gutierrez. I'm a group leader here at the Francis Crick Institute in London, United Kingdom.
0: The Crick is one of the biggest biomedical labs in Europe. Here, Max studies what the TB bacterium does inside our bodies and how our immune systems attempt to fight back.
1: TB is one of probably the oldest diseases. If you think about Egypt and the mummies, you know, people have recovered bacteria from, you know, from the mummies. So this is really like an old disease. TB is a lung disease. So bacteria will go through your airways, you know, into the lungs. And then in the lungs will interact with your immune cells. And those interactions will define if your cells will kill the bacteria or if the bacteria is able to, you know, replicate, divide and growth and then, you know, trigger active TB.
0: Ideally, the vaccine would steer the body towards the former approach, killing the bacteria rather than letting them develop into the disease. Max says the reality of the BCG vaccine is a lot more disappointing.
1: It had some protection, but then clearly it doesn't work in adults. So the vaccine is still being used, and the reason why it's being used is because it protects children against something that is lethal, which is TB meningitis. So basically, it's tuberculosis going into your brain, which in newborns, you know, the mortality rates are very high. So people vaccinated in the, at very early stages of life will be protected. But that protection will wane with time. And, you know, the number of cases that you get of TB per year clearly shows that the vaccine, you know, doesn't really work. And there are many, many, you know, groups around the world that are trying to improve the vaccine that we have or generating or developing a new vaccine. So because that's probably the only way we have to eradicate the disease.
2: Okay. So the vaccine doesn't work very well, or it doesn't work in adults.
1: Exactly, that's right.
2: But that's not all we've got.
1: Mm-hmm.
2: We've got antibiotics.
1: We've got antibiotics as well, yeah.
2: We've got a treatment. Doesn't matter if the vaccine doesn't work, we've got a treatment.
1: That's right.
2: What's wrong with that?
1: So TB is if you get infected with what is called a strain that is sensitive, is a curable disease. The problem is very complex because for that treatment, you need to use many antibiotics, at least three or sometimes four or even more. And then the treatment will last for up to 6 months and sometimes longer, depending on the strain that you have.
0: A minimum of 6 months of treatment with multiple antibiotics sounds grueling to me. So what's it like to go through that? In Kenya's capital, Nairobi, in the Kibera district, TB is rife. In the local community clinic, Crowd Science found 42-year-old Janet.
3: Nilianza kugonjeka last year, mwezi wa 11.
4: I began to fall ill last year in November. I started to cough a cough that persisted for 1 month. I was coughing and feeling intense cold during the day. At night, I was coughing and sweating, and my body kept wasting away. I lost a lot of weight. From 80 kilograms, I weighed 64 kilograms. That's when I went to the hospital. I was tested and told that I had TB. For the treatment, I kept time when I was taking pills. I was advised to eat well and avoid stress. So I kept coming to the clinic for every appointment. I didn't miss even one. At the beginning, we were given the 4-pill-a-day medication, then a smaller pill for each day, pyridoxine. But after a while, pyridoxine was out of stock, so it meant that a person had to buy it for themselves. But this other one was being given for free. I used to set an alarm so that I would take the medicine every night after my meals. I took the medicine every night until I finished my treatment. Sometimes it was very hard.
0: Janet has now recovered, but is reluctant to share her diagnosis with her friends.
4: Now I am okay. I have no fever. I have a healthy appetite. I can smell properly. I am okay. People run away from you. They stay away. They fear that you can infect them. I didn't tell anyone that I had TB.
0: So we have a vaccine, but it only really works on kids. We have a series of drugs to treat TB, but it's a long and arduous process, and the disease comes with social stigma. Plus, you may have heard of the growing resistance to antibiotics. Well, because tuberculosis has such a long treatment, there's plenty of time for bacteria to evolve resistance to the drugs, which all adds up to the deadliest infectious disease we have in the world today. Coming up next, I'll be finding out how science is fighting back. You're listening to Crowd Science from the BBC World Service, the show that answers your science questions. I'm Marnie Chesterton, and this week, listener John, a doctor from Tanzania, wants to know why we haven't cured TB yet. I've mentioned the problems with the treatment and the vaccine, and now we're going to turn to the bacterium that causes it, Mycobacterium tuberculosis. I think we need to hear how it seems to hide out in a quarter of the world's population while only causing disease in some people.
5: Hi, I'm Dr. Danny Best. I'm a senior lecturer at the University of Surrey. My primary area of research is tuberculosis and Mycobacterium tuberculosis, and I've been called by others in the field a bacterial dietitian because I'm very interested in what TB eats and how it eats it, particularly with regard to surviving in the human host.
0: A tiny bacterium is a living organism, and Mycobacterium tuberculosis needs feeding the same as the rest of us. And working out what it eats to make it a happy and virulent pathogen is Danny's speciality.
5: Yes, I mean, it's a very challenging organism to work with because it grows very, very slowly. And so research in this area is very slow. But in addition to that, it's a real beast of an organism. Many pathogens produce very defined factors which help them produce disease. But TB, as it's evolved over many, many, many years with its human host, really uses its whole genome to manipulate this host and cause disease. So it's a very complicated organism and disease process.
0: What Danny means is that every bit of the TB bacterium's genetic information seems to help it get into your body and hide there. We've mentioned that TB is a lung disease, but in a cruel irony, the bacteria choose to make their home in precisely the cells that are supposed to hunt out and kill foreign invaders.
5: So the primary human host cell is the macrophage. So macrophages are derived from white blood cells, and TB is able to survive within these cells. And these are the cells that are really designed to kill invading bacteria and viruses. So TB has the audacity to survive within these cells and also grow within them. But it also can survive in other cell types. It can also survive extracellularly.
0: What's Mycobacterium tuberculosis doing whilst it's waiting for your immune system to be compromised so it can attack you?
5: Well, I think the honest answer to that is we don't really know. Mycobacterium tuberculosis is very, very good at growing very, very slowly or not really seeming to grow at all. So we have this idea that it's in this sort of quiescent state. However, the emerging evidence is that this may be a much more dynamic state than we realise. It's quite complicated.
0: So, as you can hear, this is all quite difficult to explain. Danny is part of an international team looking at that mysterious quiescent or sleeping stage. What turns sleeping bacteria into disease-causing bacteria? In very new research, the team have discovered one particular gene, very common across many species, that's been weaponized by the bacterium. And they found that getting rid of this gene stops Mycobacterium from developing tuberculosis in the body. It's a small part of a very large and largely missing jigsaw puzzle on how Mycobacterium bacillus operates.
5: And for me, I think understanding that basic biology is really important for the process of developing better therapeutics.
0: Back at the Crick Institute, cell biologist Max Gutierrez shows me firsthand why TB research is hard going.
2: So we're over at a different part of the Crick now, and it's quite a quiet corridor, and we're stopped outside an impressively intimidating looking lab. I mean, one of the windows, and it's got sort of several layers of glass. I think that's quadruple... quadruple no, glazing. Well, no, look, it's got one, no, two, no, three, four. You're I can right. see yeah, the gaps.
6: Yeah.
2: And the kind of outside window is bolted on. That's because the TB's in there.
6: That's right. We work with a human pathogen, and obviously you don't want that to go in anywhere else, and you want to, you know, contain it.
2: What are the big questions that you're answering behind this glass?
6: The main one is trying to understand how the treatment for TB takes 6 months, at least. And we really want to understand why it takes so long, and if we can reduce that time, and if we can find, you know, antibiotics that works better. So, in fact, we don't know very well how the antibiotics we are currently using in the clinic work. You know, why, for example, it takes at least 3 different antibiotics in 6 months to cure a person. That's one of the areas that we work. But the other one that we're very interested is in those very early events that decide that a person develop a disease or actually face that back and then clear the infection. This is one of the main areas we work here. That's called part of the innate immune response.
2: Okay, so some people get the bacteria and they clear it out of their body.
6: Yeah.
2: Some people get the bacterium and it hides away in their body.
6: Exactly.
2: And then other people just get sick.
6: Exactly. And we really don't understand why some of them are able to clear the infection, which is one of the main questions in the disease.
2: That's a lot of quite basic questions. Do we do we know much about the biology of this?
6: Well, the biology of TB is very complex. It's a combination of a very complex biology with, maybe not much support for research, but also very difficult to work with. And all of that leads to the fact that there are many fundamental questions, as you said, that we still don't understand.
0: Fundamental science aside, what listener John wants to know is, what's the best way to fight this bacteria?
6: Ideally, in the ideal situation, the way to eradicate TB will be to have a vaccine that works.
0: So if we need a better vaccine, is anyone around the world actually working on one?
7: My name is Angelique Luabea Kanikani. I'm a research physician at the University of Cape Town. I'm working on a TB vaccine, and I've been working at the University of Cape Town for 15 years now, doing TB research, running clinical trials. I've been working on many, many candidates of novel TB vaccine in the last 25 years at SATV.
0: But SATV is South Africa Tuberculosis Vaccine Initiative. I'm wondering what makes South Africa a good place to study TB and possible new vaccines.
7: South Africa is one of the countries with the highest TB incidence in the world. If you look at, for example, 20 years ago, we were recording more than 600,000 TB cases per year. When you do a TB vaccine research, you need to do TB vaccine research when you have the huge problem. Because of the number of cases that we were having every year, gave the possibility to evaluate in clinical trials novel TB vaccine, because you can see the impact.
0: What Angelique is saying is that in South Africa, because disease rates are so high, you really notice if a new vaccine in clinical trials is making a difference.
7: You have to wait to see how many TB cases have been averted by the vaccine.
0: Right. And we've established so far that the BCG doesn't really work. What are the alternatives in the pipeline?
7: The front runner that we have now is the M72 vaccine. And that is a very exciting vaccine. Why? Because it's the first vaccine that have shown efficacy signal of preventing disease in those who are infected. That vaccine was evaluated in clinical trials phase 2 8 years ago. We haven't seen a vaccine like that showing that level of efficacy. 50%, more than 50% of people it prevents disease. This vaccine, this M72 vaccine, is going to phase 3. And we have recruited 20,000 people where we received this vaccine. And we are doing this phase 3 to confirm the signal that was seen in phase 2. We don't know. It was seen in a small sample of people, 3,500, almost that number. We've seen that 50% protection.
0: For my ears, 50% efficacy doesn't sound like it's very good. I want 100% efficacy.
7: Of course, we all wanted a higher. What we are expecting is the minimum that we are expecting for is 50%. It can be higher, right? It can be 60% or more. We don't know if we're going to see the same signal in 20,000 people. But if the vaccine is successful, it's a game changer, because if we have a vaccine with 50% vaccine efficacy, this vaccine can prevent 75 million of TB cases over 25 years.
0: Wow.
7: 75 million TB cases can be averted. 8.5 million of deaths can be prevented.
0: Can I ask you a personal question? I know that your uncle died of TB this year. Does it make you angry that we haven't found something to cure TB sooner than we have?
7: It makes me sad. It makes me sad. It makes me angry. This is my uncle, but how many more were like my uncle? It took long. In my opinion, it took too much time to diagnose the TB he had. It took much time to give the correct treatment. And for me, it's unnecessary death. And it's just a statistic. What makes me angry and sad is, why is he a statistic? It shouldn't be.
0: Can I make him more than a statistic? Can we name him?
7: His name was Philemon, and he was a teacher, a headmaster.
0: Professor Angelique Luobyekene-Kene, bringing home that each TB death is a family tragedy, which feels avoidable when, in theory, we have a vaccine and treatment for this disease. What we've learnt is that in practice, neither is up to scratch, and in addition, the uncomfortable answer to why we haven't cured TB lies outside the science. I asked every one of my experts why they think we haven't cured TB yet.
7: TB is a disease of poverty, socioeconomic condition.
6: We don't have a vaccine that works. Access to antibiotics and, healthcare, linked to poverty is one of the main obstacles that we have. And then the lack of funding for research and developing new drugs and new treatments is also going down.
5: Many of the solutions aren't biomedical. They're to do with improving people's nutrition and housing conditions.
8: Getting rid of TB entails, very simply actually, improving people's living conditions, nutritional status, access to clean water, access to good housing. It's very simple, but obviously one of the most complicated challenges when it comes to global health.
0: And I think that is an entire separate episode of Crowd Science. John, thank you so much for asking this question. And over to you for the credits.
9: 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And the program was presented by Manny Chesterton and edited by Ben Motti. 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Thanks for listening. Bye.
0: Thank you, John. And I should remind you that you can also send us a message or voice note on WhatsApp. The number is +44 8000 314 773. That's +44 8000 314 773. 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
14: Welcome to the newsroom. I'm Charlotte Gallagher. Colombia's new president has been sworn into office. He's friends with President Trump and has promised to hunt down cartels like rats. We'll get reaction from Colombia. Why Donald Trump's attempts to renovate Washington are not going to plan. The Muslim NATO security pact that's been signed by three countries. Hear from Hunter Biden, son of Joe Biden, who famously received a presidential pardon just before his father left office.
15: Was it good for our Constitution? Was it good for the American people? Was it good for my dad's legacy? No, on all counts.
14: And back at the life of the music legend William Orbit, who's died at the age of 69. All that to come in the next 30 minutes after a news bulletin.
16: BBC News with Fiona MacDonald. Colombia's new right-wing leader, Abelardo de la Espriella, has been sworn in as president. He took the oath of office not in the capital, as is the tradition, but in the volatile southwestern city of Cali. It's meant to signal his self-declared tough approach to illegal armed groups operating in the region. Having been sworn in, he flew by helicopter to address soldiers, as Luis Fajardo reports.
17: In his inaugural speech, the new leader announced big changes in the way Colombia confronts its decades-long problem with violence. After 4 years in which his left-wing predecessor, Gustavo Petro, tried and failed to reach a peace deal with drug-trafficking gangs and leftist insurgents, the new president said that the option of dialogue is entirely spent. Instead, he promises a military crackdown, which critics say may lead to abuses. He gave his address at an army base to an audience of soldiers. The rest of the country will be waiting to see if he can deliver on his promise of restoring order and authority.
16: Donald Trump has given a furious response to a US appeals court ruling ordering him to stop the construction of a $400 million ballroom at the White House. Mr. Trump called the ruling a national disgrace, but the court said such a massive overhaul should have had the explicit consent of Congress. Sarah Smith reports.
18: He can carry on with the construction of the ballroom for another 2 weeks whilst he appeals to the Supreme Court. That's what the ruling said. And he is allowed to continue building a large, secure military bunker that is underground and to go underneath the ballroom. He says that's essential for national security, and he hasn't been stopped building that. But to carry on with the ballroom, this ruling says he would need to win a vote in Congress to approve his plans. And as the ballroom is pretty unpopular with the voting public, it is not guaranteed that he would win that congressional vote.
16: Spain has brought in border controls for all travellers arriving in Italy amid a rare row between the two EU and NATO member states over the issue of immigration. Madrid's month-long suspension applies not just to citizens of third countries arriving from Italy, but also to Italians themselves. The International Criminal Court has expressed concern over the decision by Chad and Venezuela to withdraw from the body and called on them to reconsider. Both accused the court of bias against their respective continents, but the presidency said their departure risked undermining the collective pursuit of global justice. Hunter Biden, the son of the former US President Joe Biden, has acknowledged his father's decision to pardon him just before leaving the White House 2 years ago had been controversial. Speaking to the BBC, he said Joe Biden had acted out of concern that Hunter would become a target under Donald Trump's administration. The clemency covered Hunter Biden's federal gun conviction. BBC News. The US Senate has passed a sanctions bill against Russia, long championed by the late Senator Lindsey Graham. The legislation targets major buyers of Russian oil and imposes additional sanctions on Russian leaders and oligarchs. It also includes expanded sanctions on Iran sought by President Trump. President Zelensky said the legislation would hit Russia's ability to finance the war. A court in Senegal has jailed three social media influencers for insulting the president. Judges ruled a TikTok video in which the men prayed for the country's greatest traitor to suffer paralysis or death was aimed at President Bassirou Diomaye Faye. Richard Kagoy reports.
19: The judges sentenced the three influencers for what they described as speech contrary to public decency and Senegal's democratic standards. Mandoubi Diop, known as Lamine Yodaru, who has more than 500,000 followers on TikTok, was given 3 months in prison and fined $880. The other two received 2 month sentences and similar fines. Their lawyers, who say no criminal offence was committed, have vowed to appeal. The three are linked to an online platform seen as supporting the PASTEF party, which is associated with former Prime Minister Ousmane Sonko, sacked in May after falling out with President Faye.
16: Burkina Faso, Mali and Niger have sharply rebuked Nigeria's president over his comments blaming worsening insecurity in Nigeria, partly on the collapse of security in neighbouring Sahel states. Burkina Faso's foreign minister called Bola Tinubu's remarks a rapid, very simplistic and surprising analysis that ignored the sacrifices of their soldiers and civilians. Tributes have been paid to the acclaimed British music producer William Orbit, whose death was announced at the age of 69. He's best known for his work with acts including Blur and Madonna. BBC News.
14: Hello, you're listening to The Newsroom with me, Charlotte Gallagher. Abelardo de la Espriella has been sworn in as Colombia's new president.
20: Toma de juramento al señor vicepresidente de la República de Colombia, electo, doctor... José Manuel Restrepo Abondano.
14: In his speech, the right-wing president, who's a supporter of Donald Trump, vowed to improve security and tackle drug traffickers and armed groups. The ceremony was held in the southwestern city of Cali rather than the capital, Bogota. And some of the region's other right-wing leaders were there, including Argentina's Javier Milei. BBC Mundo's Colombia correspondent, José Carlos Cueto López, told me more about the new president.
21: He was pretty much unknown in the political sphere before launching his presidential candidacy in July 2025. He describes himself as a political outsider and a high-profile lawyer who built much of his public profile through the media and social media. He describes himself as an admirer of Donald Trump. They both share the preference for a tough approach to crime, free market economic policies, and conservative and often religious speech. In fact, Trump endorsed him during the campaign, and many analysts now expect a new chapter in the relationship between Colombia and the United States. And that relationship is important not only economically, but also in terms of security, because for decades, Colombia has been one of Washington's closest security partners in Latin America. Both Espriella and Trump share, as I was saying, a preference for using the military to tackle organized crime and drug trafficking, an approach that has also attracted criticism from human rights groups. So yeah, I would say that he's a figure who attracts strong support, but also strong opposition.
14: And you mentioned there this relationship with Donald Trump. I wondered if anything had been said then about Colombians that were killed by the US military, you know, for allegedly being drug traffickers off the coast of Colombia. Has that come up in the campaign at all?
21: De la Espriella himself has promised to bomb drug trafficking camps, drug trafficking vessels, and that strategy pretty much echoes the one that Trump is developing right now that has left more than 200 people killed in South American waters since last August in 2025. So I would say that De la Espriella is willing to take a very strong stance against armed groups in the country.
14: I think I read that he said he was going to hunt cartels down like rats. And is the security situation and the power of cartels in Colombia, is that very concerning for just normal voters, the impact that it's having on their lives?
21: Yeah, it has been a primary concern in Colombia pretty much since the armed conflict started 60 years ago. The reality is that since the peace accords were signed between the state and the FARC rebel groups in 2016, pretty much shortly after that, in 2018, armed groups started to regroup again and become more powerful. And part of that is because there are profound, deep situations that have not been solved and serve as a fertile ground for the proliferation of crime, which is the extreme inequality and what is called here the absence of the state and the institutions in many remote areas that have, for example, many hectares of coca leaf crops.
14: And does this victory represent a general shift in that region towards right-wing politics, do you think?
21: Yes, definitely. If you look at the political map right now, the only two countries, at least in South America, that don't have a right-wing government at the moment are Brazil and Uruguay. But definitely, with all these right governments in the region, Donald Trump will be closer to succeeding his strategy to have a more influence over the region with what is called the Donroe Doctrine.
14: That was José Carlos Cueto López in Bogotá. Donald Trump is pursuing an ambitious makeover of Washington, D.C., but his renovations are not going to plan. A U.S. court has now ordered the Trump administration to stop construction of a $400 million ballroom on the site of the demolished East Wing of the White House. The president called the ruling a national disgrace and vowed to appeal. Our North America editor, Sarah Smith, reports from Washington.
1: Donald Trump still essentially thinks and behaves like the property developer he used to be. 3 months ago, he was proud to show off the construction site where the East Wing previously stood. Its sudden demolition last year shocked many and sparked a lawsuit aimed at stopping him building his massive new ballroom. Today, he's been told he does not have the authority to dramatically alter this historic landmark. The ballroom has become something of an obsession for President Trump. He carries pictures of how he wants it to look on Air Force One.
3: A lot of people are giving it really good reviews. Some are giving it reviews without even seeing the building.
1: After a gunman caused him to be evacuated from the White House Correspondents' Dinner in April, he argued that showed the need for a secure ballroom.
3: It's drone-proof, it's bulletproof glass. We need the ballroom. That's why Secret Service, that's why the military are demanding it.
1: Today he complained on social media. The military and Secret Service are viewing this horrendous, politically motivated and unlawful ruling as a national security threat. There is a state-of-the-art military bunker being built underneath the ballroom. Work on that is allowed to continue.
22: You can see building work is still going on in the ballroom today with cranes that are operating above the White House. And President Trump's got 2 weeks in which he can carry on while he appeals to the Supreme Court, hoping they will rule that he can finish the construction. If that fails, though, he can go to Congress and ask them to vote to give him the authority to finish the ballroom. But it's far from certain that he would actually win that vote.
1: There is some mystery about what's going on behind the scenes with the funding for this project. President Trump has raised hundreds of millions of dollars from private donors, but won't tell us how much they've given or what he may have promised them in return. The disastrous refurbishment of Washington's reflecting pool has become a deeply embarrassing flop for Donald Trump. Now he has to ask the courts or Congress to let him complete his renovation of the most famous house in America.
14: Sarah Smith in Washington. Turkey, Saudi Arabia and Pakistan have signed a joint agreement which commits all three countries to defending each other if attacked. The deal brings together three of the world's most powerful Muslim majority countries. Our security correspondent, Frank Gardner, gave us his assessment.
23: Well, on paper it is significant, but I think this may turn out to be largely performative. Saudi Arabia loves forming big international alliances. I remember it with a huge fanfare in 2016. It announced some big Islamic nations, a sort of Islamic NATO, and we went down to Saudi to inspect a big sort of parade with people abseiling from helicopters. Nothing came of that. This particular pact, it is significant because these are three important countries. Pakistan has mediated with some degree of success, although not ultimately successful, between the US and Iran. It signed a defense pact already with Saudi Arabia last year, and it's a nuclear-armed state. But there's no suggestion in this pact that Pakistan would make its nuclear warheads available to Saudi Arabia. Likewise, Turkey has got a huge army, the second biggest in NATO after the United States. But again, there is nothing in this defense pact, signed very symbolically in Mecca, that actually obliges these countries to come to the aid of another one if attacked. And Saudi Arabia is being attacked from both sides, from Iranian-backed militias in Iraq and Iranian-backed Houthis in Yemen. So the test of this alliance, whether it's worth anything more than the paper it's written on, will be, if Saudi Arabia is attacked, are they going to do anything?
14: Frank Gardner, and you're listening to the Newsroom programme. Coming up.
2: The good deed in Copenhagen is to come out, help us clean up the waters, and the reward is to get a boat ride in return.
14: How Denmark is incentivizing sustainable tourism. Hunter Biden, the son of former US President Joe Biden, has opened up about his father's politics and his presidential pardon. Joe Biden pulled out of the running of a second term after scrutiny about his cognitive abilities and age. The BBC's Paddy O'Connell asked Hunter why the family didn't stop him before the campaign.
15: Joe Biden made all the decisions. There was no taking the keys away from a president that had done more for the American people in a four-year period of time than any single one of his predecessors had since FDR.
4: Watching the 2024 presidential debate, where were you, Hunter, when your father failed to complete a sentence on primetime television during a presidential election campaign? Where were you watching that?
6: The total initiative relative to what we're going to do with more Border Patrol and more asylum officers.
7: President Trump?
24: I really don't know what he said at the end of that sentence. I don't think he knows what he said either. Look.
15: Well, I wasn't alone. I was at my house here in California. And like everybody else, I was shocked. I could tell as soon as my father came out that something was wrong. I've never seen him with a kind of the 100-yard stare that he had. And, you know, everybody has their questions. But the reason that we know about that is not because Joe Biden wasn't on TV or in public 1.5 million times before and after. The reason that was so shocking is because it had never happened before and it hasn't happened since.
4: So here's another of his own decisions, which is attracting controversy as well, which is a pardon for his son, for you, Hunter. It looks like a favour to the family, which is another word that for critics for a corruption, which you've criticised the Trump administration for. Do you think that he went too far as a dad in issuing a pardon to you?
15: Well, here's what all I know, is that I am the most privileged person as it relates to that there could possibly be. I was one of one. And I am eternally grateful for it because I think that Donald Trump has proven to be exactly who my dad thought he was going to be as it relates to the revenge and retribution that he would seek on his political enemies. And that's the decision that my dad made. Was it good for our Constitution? Was it good for the American people? Was it good for my dad's legacy? No, on all counts.
4: I asked you if I could end by talking about your father's health. He has prostate and bone cancer and will forever live with cancer. How has the family taken this diagnosis?
15: It's really tough, Patty. That's the real answer. The only thing that I say about my dad, about his health right now, is I wish he would complain more because it's not good. The cancer has spread, is metastasized into his bones and further. It's very painful. It's very debilitating in many respects, but he's still out there. He's still doing this thing that is he so believes in this country. And as long as he's alive, I promise you he's going to continue to fight.
14: Hunter Biden. Thailand's prime minister has promised to introduce new gun controls after a mass school shooting in which a teenage boy killed 7 people before killing himself. Investigations are continuing into the motive for the attack near Bangkok. Our Southeast Asia correspondent, Jonathan Head, has been to the school and sent this report.
25: What had started as an ordinary school day turned into a terrifying ordeal for these students, filming themselves as they hid under their desks, listening to the gunshots. The gunman moved from classroom to classroom and up different floors of the large multi-story school, making it difficult for the students and teachers to know where he was going and where they could run.
26: He first opened fire underneath Building 5, then went up the building shooting students as he went. After that, he went up to Building 4 and shot at every room. I don't know why.
25: Police officers were on the scene quickly and helped with the evacuation. By the time they found the gunman, 45 minutes after he'd started shooting, he turned the gun on himself. He turned out to be a 14-year-old pupil at that school. He had fired 26 shots and still had 30 rounds left when he took his own life. Dozens of ambulances ferried the injured from the school, and once the shooting stopped, families arrived seeking information about missing children, many of them visibly distressed. The police say the young perpetrator was surprisingly confident in handling the weapon, which they say had belonged to his grandfather, with whom he lived. He, along with the boy's grandmother, was shot dead earlier in the morning. The boy also appears to have been targeting his teachers. Five of them made up the total who were killed at the school. Prime Minister Anutin Chalwirakun, who visited the scene later in the day, is now talking about tightening gun laws. The one used today was licensed, say the police, one of an estimated 6 million legally owned guns in Thailand. There are more deaths per capita from gunshots here than in the United States. Yet until now, little has been done to curb gun crime.
14: Jonathan Head. Over the past few decades, cheap flights and package holidays have fueled a boom in mass tourism. In fact, the World Bank estimates around 1 in 10 jobs around the globe are now supported by travel and tourism. But it's also led to increased pollution and waste, and some areas are becoming overwhelmed with visitors, upsetting local residents. So how can tourism have a more positive impact? Our reporter, Adrienne Murray, got on her bike to find out about one idea in the Danish capital, Copenhagen.
0: More tourists are choosing this green way of getting around. But as a local resident, I can tell you, many of them struggle with the busy cycle lanes. And it can cause us commuters a lot of frustration. To help, the city is holding cycling safety workshops and offering a free bike rental session for visitors who take part.
5: Don't forget to look over your door.
7: Oh, OK, got it.
5: So otherwise you're blindly going into a corner, right?
7: Yeah.
5: There might be somebody coming.
7: Yeah, OK, thank you.
0: The sessions are part of a city-wide scheme called Copenpay, which essentially rewards tourists for good behaviour. Visitors can earn perks like a free drink or a museum tour by doing some volunteering or travelling around by bike or public transport. Rikke Holm-Petersen from the local tourist board says the scheme has encouraged tourists to move around sustainably.
8: We've been running Copenpay for 2 years now, and we've seen bike rental increase of 59%, which is huge. And for sure, we need to make sure that people are safe. So it really become a great experience both for the visitors and the locals.
0: I got chatting to a few of my fellow cyclists to see what they thought, starting with Bo, who was visiting from New Jersey.
9: I stumbled across it online. It didn't occur to me that we could do this in Copenhagen, but now that I'm doing it, I'm definitely going to rent a bike and see the city that way. You cover a lot more ground, and it's great.
10: I'm Shefali Sachdeva. I belong to India. We wanted to experience the bike culture here, and it was a very pleasant experience, I would say. Yeah.
11: But do you think it's a good approach that Copenhagen, the kind of rewarding tourists for doing positive things?
10: Absolutely. It is a great thing. I mean, you know, rather than restricting places for tourists, which, you know, some of the cities do.
0: The Copenpay scheme started in 2024 with 24 local partners. It's now expanded to more than 100 partners, and they range from cafes and restaurants to museums and even a ski slope. Another partner that's been involved since the beginning is GoBoat, a Danish company that rents out battery-powered boats on Copenhagen's canals. I met up with GoBoat co-founder Kasper Eik Rummer to try out their activity.
2: The good deed in Copenpay is to come out, help us clean up the waters, and the reward is to get a boat ride in return.
0: The company uses the scheme to fill quieter morning slots and says it's become a valuable marketing tool.
2: So far, it's been sold out the 2 other years, so we've had 1,200, I think, guests out helping cleaning up the waterways. So that's remarkable and nice.
27: So should we get ready with these nets? Yeah. And we've got a bag here for collecting the rubbish in.
28: Let's do our best.
27: Another one. Yeah, got it.
0: Rikke from Copenhagen's tourist board says all the activities are shaped to help tourists think a bit more about their impact.
8: I mean, the reason why we did it was creating awareness about the choices we make when we travel or when we are at a destination. So when we've been interviewing our visitors and asking them about Copenhagen, 3 out of 4 say they want to change. They will change behavior when they go back home or when they are back home. We've had 30,000 participants doing Copenhagen during the past 2 years. And of course, we hope a lot more participants or people will join. The one thing we've been hearing over and over again is like every city should have this.
12: Rika says that since Copenhagen was launched 2 years ago, 100 other tourist destinations have been in touch to find out how it works. Last month, Germany's capital ran a pilot called Berlin Pay.
8: We cannot save the world here in Copenhagen, but imagine if we next year see 40 cities having implemented this. Then we sort of started a global movement.
14: Adrienne Murray in Copenhagen. Now to the news that the British music producer William Orbit has died at the age of 69. He was known for his experimental style, playing a pivotal role in transforming the music of huge artists in the 90s like Madonna, U2 and All Saints. Our reporter Alfie Habershon looks back on his life.
13: William Orbit was the bridge between the mainstream and the underground, taking electronica sounds from the musical fringes and changing the face of UK pop. His atmospheric style was seminal, mixing big beats with ethereal vocals, most notably in Madonna's 1998 album, Ray of Light.

0: It sold 16 million copies and won 2 Grammys, shooting William Orbit into the stratosphere of music pioneers. He went on to work with artists like Britney Spears and U2, masterminding melodies behind huge hits like Tender and Coffee and TV. Also a lover of classical music, he told the BBC in 2010, his creations are an act of instinct and made with imagination.
1: There's no plan as to how I attempt these approaches. It's usually just something resonates in the piece. But they're the same notes, but they've been kind of scattered, and the lark is now a kind of a fantasy robot lark that flies at a slightly different trajectory. And it's a bit like, you know, an Alice in Wonderland experience. You know, you follow the rabbit down the hole and see where it goes.
0: Away from the music, William Orbit had struggles with drug usage and mental health and was hospitalised after a psychotic episode in his 60s. And despite his music being loved by so many, he often found it to be below standard, sometimes even terrible. But he did later admit in an interview in 2021 that when overhearing one of his songs in his local shop, Pure Shores by the girl group All Saints, used in the Leonardo DiCaprio film The Beach, that his music may have been better than he originally thought.

0: That was Alfie Habershon looking back at the life and the incredible career of William Orbit, who's died at the age of 69. Total music legend. You've been listening to The Newsroom with me, Charlotte Gallagher, and a reminder of the main news. The new right-wing president of Colombia, Abelardo de la Espriella, has been sworn in at a ceremony in the city of Cali and has declared he plans to stamp out what he calls narco-terrorism. Other right-wing Latin American leaders were at Friday's ceremony. President Trump is a close ally of the new president and endorsed his election campaign. A U.S. federal appeals court has ordered the Trump administration to halt construction of a new ballroom at the White House. The president said the ruling was politically biased and a national disgrace.
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0: Hello, I'm Johnny Diamond with How Did We Get Here? Israel and the Palestinians from the BBC World Service. The backstory of the Middle East conflict from earliest times to the present day, explored by leading experts. Today, 1967 to 1982, Palestinian terror attacks, Israel's first peace deal with an Arab neighbour, and its invasion of Lebanon. Join me for part 7 of How Did We Get Here? Israel and the Palestinians after the news.
1: BBC News with Charlotte Gallagher. Colombia's new right-wing president, Abelardo de la Espriella, has been sworn in as the country's leader. In his maiden speech delivered to soldiers, he called for authority, order and freedom in Colombia. Donald Trump has responded furiously to a US appeals court ordering him to stop the construction of a $400 million ballroom at the White House. He called it politically biased and a national disgrace. Spain has brought in border controls for all travellers arriving in Italy amid a rare row between the two EU and NATO member states over immigration. Madrid's new measures apply not just to citizens of third countries arriving from Italy, but also to Italians themselves. Ukraine's President Volodymyr Zelensky has arrived in Serbia, a close ally of Russia, for his first visit, with talks focused on cooperation and security. Serbia has supplied some non-military aid to Kiev, but hasn't formally pledged support for Ukraine in the war. The International Criminal Court has expressed concern over the decision by Chad and Venezuela to withdraw from the body and called on them to reconsider. Both left after encouragement to do so from Donald Trump. The US doesn't recognise the court. Hunter Biden, the son of the former US President Joe Biden, has acknowledged that his father's decision to pardon him for gun and tax offences just before leaving the White House was controversial. Speaking to the BBC, he said Joe Biden had acted out of concern that he would become a target under Donald Trump's administration. A court in Senegal has jailed three social media influencers for insulting the president. Judges ruled a TikTok video in which the men prayed for the country's greatest traitor to suffer paralysis or death was aimed at the president.
0: Hello, I'm Johnny Diamond and you're listening to How Did We Get Here? Israel and the Palestinians from the BBC World Service. In this series, I'm exploring how two peoples ended up locked in a seemingly endless conflict over a land whose every story is disputed and argued over, and whose past is enlisted over and over again to justify the present. This isn't a blow-by-blow, battle-by-battle history of the region, but an attempt to draw out some of the events and people that brought the inhabitants of that sparkling land to where they are now. In this series, some of the leading experts share their interpretations. There are, of course, others. We ended our last episode with Israel's victory in the 1967 war, and we're now going to explore how that victory changed things for Israelis and for the Palestinians. I'm joined again by Jeremy Bowen, the BBC's international editor, and Mark Tesler, professor of political science at the University of Michigan and author of A History of the Israeli-Palestinian Conflict. Mark, there is a song that plays all through that summer of victory in Israel in 1967, Jerusalem of Gold. It celebrates the capture of the city, the return of Jews to their holy places. By this point, Israel has more than tripled in size and it's humiliated and defeated three Arab militaries. The mood in Israel at this point must have been extraordinary, complete turnaround.
2: Yes, it was jubilant. And among Jews around the world, Jews in my country, the United States, everybody was celebrating. How could this small country defeat all of these armies? And yes, there was massive depression on the Arab side. People were saying, we lost even more dramatically than we lost in 1948. And this had implications for Nasser. Here, Nasser had been in power now for a generation and had implemented his policy of Arab socialism and pan-Arabism, and it didn't make the Arabs

0: out of there as well. There were existing refugee camps in the West Bank, which are actually still there, which dated from 1948. Yeah. So it was a tumultuous moment. I would argue that there are three really important years. There was 48 when Israel became independent, 67 when Israel captured the entire extent of historic Palestine, and what's going through now, to take it right up to date, yeah, which is what happened after the 7th of October attacks. And these are the, for me, these three really big moments and turning points, because 67 created the shape of the current conflict, the cockpit in which it is fought. And it came with a whole lot of problems. Yeah. Israel at the time, being this small country, and suddenly it had all this territory, yeah, that it, and there had been this fear, genuine fear among people, of possible extinction, even another Holocaust could come, because there'd been this bloodthirsty, blood-curdling propaganda, particularly coming out of Voice of the Arabs in the Cairo radio, yeah, NASA's radio station. There's a very famous photograph of some Israeli soldiers at the Western Wall in Jerusalem just after they captured it. And the guy who took the picture, yes, said to me, it was extraordinary. You know, we felt that we had a hangman's noose around our necks and suddenly we were kings. But actually, if you look at the documents that were at the time and what people inside the militaries were saying, both the British and the Americans, who'd followed the growth of the IDF very closely, believed before the 67 war that if it came to a war, that Israel could easily defeat all its Arab neighbours at the same time, that it could fight on multiple fronts absolutely decisively, because the Arab armies were in a bad state. The Egyptian army had been fighting, they had their version of Vietnam going on in Yemen, had been very weak, as I've said already. The Syrian army was highly politicised. Jordan was impoverished and weak, and the military strengths they'd had in the 48 had pretty much evaporated at that point. So, yeah, they got that victory, and they had this big question, what do you do with all this territory? And what the victory did too was ignite a messianic wave across that went, like someone said to me, like an electrical surge of power through Israel. And it kick-started those people who believed that it was time to get for Jews to live once again in their historic homeland of Judea and Samaria, the West Bank. And I think you can make a very strong argument that says that the settlement movement, which is now so powerful with its leaders in the Israeli cabinet, the exultation that followed victory in 1967 was what got it off the launch pad.
1: Mark, Jeremy mentions this sort of surge of excitement, in particular religious excitement, at the taking of the West Bank. What debate is there in Israel, if any, after the 67 war about what to do with the West Bank and with Gaza?
2: There is a debate within Israel. The party in power, the Labour Party, says we don't want these territories. They are available to the Arabs to have them returned, not to the Palestinians, to Arab countries. But we need security and promises and demonstrations of security before that. In the meantime, Labour began to try to normalize relations on the West Bank. They allowed there to be Palestinian elections in 72 and again in 1976. The Israeli leadership said it's waiting for a call. The Arabs are going to call, say, how can we get our territory back? And we're going to tell them, you know how you can get it back. Make peace with us. That was not the only part of the Israeli political spectrum that's important. And I would add maybe to what Jeremy said before, 1977 as an important year. That's the year in which Labour lost the election. The Likud party, led by Menachem Begin, came to power. And so the Likud, although it was a secular party, it aligned itself with religious parties that had this greater Israel point of view and formed a different coalition. And they argued, some for religious reasons, that this is God's will, and others for reasons of history and security that were more secular. They argued that the territory is not going to be given back. And Likud won its victory in 1977 very narrowly. They thought they might not be in power very long. They might lose the next election. And so they better use what time they had to try to, as they called it, create facts in the West Bank and Gaza, so that if Barr returned to Labour, it would already be difficult to pull Israeli settlements out of that.
1: Jeremy, how did Palestinians pursue

0: their struggle in this period, the late 60s and the early 70s?
1: Well, this is the time when Yasser Arafat seizes his moment. The Palestine Liberation Organization had been formed earlier in the 1960s under the tutelage of the Egyptians, essentially, really, as a device to keep the Palestinian issue in a box. But Arafat and Fatah, there are stories, I don't know the degree to which they're apocryphal, that, of which that Arafat travelled round, he entered in disguise into the occupied territories, the occupied West Bank, and he went with others around and round the battlefields, picking up weapons, talking to people, agitating and recruiting as well in the refugee camps in Jordan. And then there was a key moment in a refugee camp, Karama, in 1968, when the Israelis decided they'd had enough of this and they mounted a big raid on this camp and they were going to wipe out this growing Palestinian militias who were emerging there. But it wasn't easy for them. The Palestinians gave them a really bloody nose. It was seen as a victory. They killed quite a lot of Israeli soldiers. And while, of course, the Israelis did damage, it was seen on the Palestinian side as a victory. And Arafat became, he started becoming a global figure.
0: Right.
1: For the first time, he was on the cover of Time magazine. And if you look at the articles that were written about him at the time, he had this, he had stubble. He wasn't an aged guy in a suit with slick back hair. Either he wore his kefir on his head, his checkered scarf, or a military forage cap, and he had Ray-Ban sunglasses, and he wore his combat jacket, and he was there in the cellars and in the bunkers, and he started growing his legend. And that was the moment, after the 67 war, when Yasser Arafat increasingly became the man who was identified with the Palestinian national liberation struggle. And it also became the time as well that the Israelis came to regard him as their number one terrorist foe.

0: This was an era of plane hijackings and other attacks on Israeli targets, including the killing of 11 Israeli team members at the Munich Olympics in 1972. How damaging was that to the Palestinian cause?
1: The group called itself Black September, and some people have written that they've detected that there were connections between Fatah and Black September. Yeah. But the point was that it happened, and the point was that it was done by Palestinians.
2: So Arafat is doing what he can to distance himself from that. And in fact, he has, he's undertaking at this time in the early 70s, a very successful diplomatic campaign. He's meeting with prime ministers in Europe. He's addressing the United Nations. He meets with the Pope. And he has a story to tell, not only about what the Palestinians deserve, but what their policy and program is. And he proposes a democratic secular state in which Jews and Palestinian Arabs will live together, and they will practice their religion as they want, but the government of their country won't be associated with any religion. And whether he believes this, the Israelis say that's just propaganda, but that gets him some important visibility that is quite successful in getting recognition that the Palestinians need to be part of the story. It's not just about returning the territories, if they are to be returned, to Arab countries, but the Palestinians need to be part of this equation as well.
1: And, you know, you can't talk about the history of this conflict without thinking about what's going on right now. And that generation who were joining up and joining armed groups under Yasser Arafat in the late 60s and early 70s, those young men were the generation of the Nakba, the 48 catastrophe, as the Palestinians cause it. They'd grown up in refugee camps. There are pictures of long queues of them queuing up to sign in refugee camps in Jordan in the late 60s. And it's a sign of the way in which their dispossession radicalized them. And when we think about what's going on in Gaza at the moment, I mean, it makes me think 20 years ahead, when you see all these young boys particularly who are seeing what they're seeing and witnessing what they're witnessing.
0: There is another war, the last war between Israel, Egypt and Syria in 1973. Israel is taken by surprise, thrown back on itself, and the war goes some way to restoring Arab pride. But the Golan Heights to the north and Sinai to the south remain in Israeli hands. 4 years later, in Israel, the political earthquake you've already mentioned, Mark, the party that had governed the country from independence for almost three decades, Labour, is thrown out and it's replaced by the right-wing, more nationalist party, Likud, run by Menachem Begin. Mark, why was Likud put into power? Who put it into power? And what's the impact on the Palestinians?
2: I'm glad you asked me a simple question. Since
0: just a quick one.
2: Yeah. That was a watershed event in Israel. And there are a number of reasons that Likud succeeded. One is that Labor was discredited by its failure to anticipate the attack that led to the 1973 war. But maybe the most important reason, a very significant proportion of the Jews who came in the 50s and 60s from Arab countries, they voted for Likud. And they voted for Likud primarily because they felt, and now these are the children of these families, who felt that they were disrespected when they came. Two stories for these Jews when they came, absorbed and well-treated on the one hand, looked down upon and disrespected on the other. So they have been increasingly anti-labor, and they give their votes primarily to Likud. And maybe that's the most important of several reasons that Likud finally won this earthquake election.
0: Jeremy, the irony is that it is the hardliner, Menachem Begin, that gets a peace deal with Egypt a couple of years later. Why did the Egyptian president, Anwar Sadat, make that extraordinary gesture, going to Jerusalem, addressing the Knesset, eventually striking a peace deal and recognizing Israel?
1: Yes, don't forget, you know, Begin was the man who was behind the attack on the King David Hotel and during the British period. After 73, you mentioned already that the Egyptians felt that they'd recovered their honour. And President Anwar Sadat came to the conclusion that because of the fact that he had this enormous credit in the bank, because If you go to Egypt now, even though in the end the IDF in 1973 under Sharon, his division, crossed the Suez Canal and encircled an Egyptian army, and it was becoming an issue between the superpowers, so it came to an end, but he could have gone in and destroyed that army, is what the Israelis would say. And the Israelis would regard it as something that was a victory after a bad start. If you talk to people in Egypt today, they regard it as a victory.
3: So Sadat had credit.
1: So he had a victory. As far as he was concerned, as far as Egyptians were concerned, he had a victory, and he came to the conclusion that this had to change, you know, that there can't be another war. So he went to Jerusalem, and in this extraordinary gesture, he spoke to the Israeli parliament, known as the Knesset, and people still talk about that. Now, in Israel, they say, if only the Arabs had a leader who could come, and like Sadat did. And that started the peace process that culminated with President Jimmy Carter at Camp David. And it wasn't an easy negotiation. They were there for a couple of weeks. In the end, doing the deal between Israel and Egypt that made the peace agreement, which, while it's been a cold peace, the peace still holds. And what it did as well was it took the biggest Arab country with the most soldiers, potentially the most people, out of the equation about making a war with Israel. So you could argue that despite the fact that the army wasn't often well run, it's a big country and it's potentially has a lot of power, military power. And so as a result of that, particularly if it's backed by somebody else. And so suddenly there was out of the equation, and that was a real game changer.
3: Mark, the complaint about the Camp David agreement signed in 1979 is that they did almost nothing for the Palestinians. Is that a fair complaint?
2: It certainly is, yes. They went to Camp David, and Sadat said, yes, I want peace. I've done something very dramatic, but I want a comprehensive peace. There has to be something for the Palestinians and for the Jordanians and the Syrians to get their territory back. In the end, they drafted and signed two frameworks. That's the term they use, frameworks. One was for peace between Israel and Egypt. That was implemented. I was living in Israel at the time, and that went fairly well. There were ups and downs, but all in all, it went fairly well. The second framework was for peace in the Middle East, and it was a framework for having negotiations over what's going to happen to Palestinians in the West Bank and Gaza. Israel did not have, despite its promise at Camp David, did not have a serious interest in those negotiations. They lasted for a year. Finally, Sadat called them up. And so Sadat, people look at him in a complicated way. He did something dramatic. He did something for his people. He got the Sinai Peninsula back. But he made a separate peace. He said he wouldn't make a separate peace, and he did. So he, in effect, sold out the Jordanians and the Syrians and the Palestinians. And that's part of how the Arab world looks at Sadat.
3: Israel ends the 1970s with a peace deal that, as Jeremy said, removes the threat of Egyptian military action and with it the military threat to Israel's existence. But to the north, in Lebanon, where the PLO was now based, Palestinian resistance groups sent paramilitaries south to attack Israel. For Menachem Begin, Israel's hardline prime minister, the attacks could not be tolerated. To drive the PLO from Lebanon, to destroy it as a unified fighting force, he sent in the Israeli military. Mark, the 1982 invasion of Lebanon by Israel was not a preemptive strike like in 1967. It was qualitatively different. What was it that drove Israel to send its military into Lebanon?
2: So you have to look at what was happening in the spring of 1982 before the Israeli invasion. The West Bank was not calm, and Gaza was not calm. There were massive demonstrations, strikes and protests, Palestinians flying flags, and Israel was responding to all of them. It's covered in the press. It wasn't censored. And so the government, the Likud government at the time, is looking at this territory, and they're saying, why are all these people protesting? And it adds, maybe strangely, that their living conditions have improved. They can only be demonstrating because they're being told to do so or directed to do so by the PLO based in Lebanon. The border between Israel and Lebanon, where there are Palestinians on one side and Israelis on the other, has been quiet. There's been a ceasefire that's been going for a while. And so there's a debate within Israel about what exactly is going on, who's responsible. In the end, Minister of Defense Ariel Sharon decided he would take matters into his own hands. He did not have authorization for the government, but he nonetheless sent the troops to Lebanon. saying that the road to peace and quiet in the West Bank and Gaza runs through Beirut. We've got to eliminate the head that is causing all this. That's an Israeli understanding that has some important limitations, but that, in fact, is the story that led to Israel invading.
3: Jeremy, the original invasion was, I think, supposed to be 40 kilometres deep into Lebanon.
1: Yes, the initial operation, I think they called it Operation Peace for Galilee. The idea was that they would go in, they would set up a secure zone where they would stop any cross-border fire. But, you know, this phrase mission creep. Well, they found that they could just keep on going. The road was open. Why not take it? Let's get to the head of the snake. Let's get to Arafat was in Beirut. So they went there. West Beirut was put under siege. There were enormous casualties inflicted. There were airstrikes, dozens of people killed in marketplaces, things like that. And then as well, the Israelis had an alliance with various Lebanese Christian militia groups who resented the presence of Palestinians in their midst, in the camps, and the presence as well of the PLO. And without getting too deeply into the weeds of Lebanese politics, it got to a point where these two camps, Sabra and Shatila, which are close to each other, and they are on the edge of the centre of Beirut. Yeah. These days you drive past them on your way in from the airport. It was near the stadium. And essentially what happened was that the IDF held the ring, they secured the area, while their Christian, Lebanese Christian allies went into the camps and carried out, over a series of days, an appalling massacre. It was just after the deal that had been made to end the war when Arafat and his men agreed to leave by sea from Beirut. There had been an intervention by foreign governments, by them. The Americans were involved in that, the French as well. And the Arafat was off on the high seas to North Africa. And in the absence of the men who'd been in the camps, the armed men in the camps, their Lebanese Christian allies took their opportunity and they went in and they caused mayhem and killed, estimates vary, but most of them are in four figures in numbers of people who were killed there. And it was something that went around the world, and Israel was in control of the area. They weren't doing the killing in there, but they were in control of the area. And so that was something which caused, among opponents of the war in Israel, caused fury. Yeah. But around the world as well, there was horror about what had unfolded, because very quickly, journalists, photographers, camera people got into the camps when there were still piles of bodies there. And you could see that these were defenseless people who had been slaughtered.
3: This was very damaging, wasn't it, Mark, both in terms of national unity and also international reputation?
2: Of course. And Israel's role in being around the perimeter of the camps is to keep people in there so that the Maronite Christians, the Lebanese Christians, could do this killing. This invasion of Lebanon had been Sharon's plan from the beginning, General Ariel Sharon. He did claim that this was going to be Operation Peace for Galilee, just 40 kilometers, push the Palestinian forces back out of that. But he intended, without authorization, from the beginning to go into Lebanon. He felt, I think only partially correctly, that the key to things settling down in the West Bank and Gaza required killing the PLO in Lebanon. Why Israel played this role, agreed to, there was a civil war going on in Lebanon. Israel and the Palestinians were caught up in it. This was horrible. In the end, after the war, there was a commission of inquiry, the Kahan Commission. They found Sharon indirectly responsible, that's the word, responsible for the killings of Sabra and Shatila, these two refugee camps. He had to leave, he left his position, he left political life. He is going to come back later in a very important way. But the Israeli society, through this commission, condemned the entire operation, which had not been authorized, resulting in the killing of a lot of people. Killed a lot of people in the Palestinian camps as they moved from Israel up to Beirut, as they worked their way up. And then Sabra and Shatila was the last. And so this was, I would say it's not even divisive in Israel. Most Israelis thought this was a tragedy.
1: And the thing was, it was seen as a war of choice. It was a war of choice, not a war of necessity or a war of survival. And Israelis said to themselves that all their previous wars, they just had to do it. This time round, it was a choice, and it was a choice that Sharon had made. This, you know, larger-than-life figure, this man known as the, you know, nicknamed in the Israeli media as the Bulldozer, who was a very famous soldier, who had pioneered...
3: With a reputation for some brutality.
1: With an amazingly bloodthirsty reputation.
3: Yeah.
1: He was a man who unashamedly had carried out incredibly bloody raids, blowing up villages in the West Bank, Gaza raids in the 1950s, celebrated general in 1967, and by then a big, big figure in politics by 82. And he was someone who he reckoned that might was right. And he thought that there was always going to be a military solution and that Israel was going to be able to do it.
0: And in our next episode, we'll move on from the 1982 invasion of Lebanon and focus on the very different challenge that Israel was to face a few years later. The first intifada, or uprising, literally the shaking off, a grassroots Palestinian revolt in the West Bank and in Gaza. But that's to come. For now, my thanks to Mark Tesler and Jeremy Bowen, and do join us again next time.
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Welcome to City Arts and Lectures, a season of talks and onstage conversations with some of the most celebrated writers, artists, and thinkers of our day, recorded before an audience at the Sydney Goldstein Theatre in San Francisco. This week, our guest is Yotam Ottolenghi. 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

0: Hello. Thank you so much. I feel like I'm home when I come to San Francisco for multiple reasons. I've got so many people that I know and love in this city, and I love the city itself. And I will try to entertain you tonight with Crowd Pleaser, which is the name of the tour that I'm doing. You're my first stop in North America after spending... Thank you. After spending 2 weeks in Australia, Singapore, and New Zealand, and so I'm better at this than I was when I started, but just a bit better. So I need a lot of help. So this is a very interactive evening, and I already get that I've got a very interactive audience by your reactions and laughs, and so heckle and disturb and do whatever you need to do. And I'm also going to read out a few of your most embarrassing confessions in a few minutes. So prepare for that. I love that. My next book is going to be Embarrassing Kitchen Confessions, because I've been collecting them and I'm going to share those with you as the evening goes. And I'm going to kick off by asking you to take out your phones and scan this QR code and answer a question in the poll section. So this is all about honesty and openness. So the first question is, what do you most love about cooking? And you've got a few options. It's my therapy, being a feeder, a challenge, discovering new ingredients, and cooking rice. These are your options. You have five options to choose from, and you've got lovely music in the background to keep you company as you decide. What is the reason why you cook? I'm just trying to get a picture of the audience in San Francisco tonight. So, the two main reasons people like cooking is being a feeder, and it's my therapy. And I relate to that because those are my two reasons for cooking. One of them is being a feeder, hence crowd pleaser. I'm calling the night crowd pleaser is because I think cooks in general, people who cook for a living and people who cook as a passion, are feeders. You know, we like feeding the world, and we like feeding ourselves, and we like feeding others. And it's my therapy. That's another reason, because I go into the kitchen whenever I feel I've spent too much time in the company of other people, which I do, or too much time in front of a screen. I go to the kitchen, and that's the place where there's none of those. I mean, sometimes there is someone there, but mostly I don't want them around. I just want to be in the kitchen on my own, and it's such a nice feeling. So that's the first question. Now I'm going to ask you another question. This one is harder. What are you most afraid of about cooking? This is all in the spirit of honesty. Messing up quality ingredients, cooking for vegans, washing dishes, being known as a bad cook, cooking for fussy kids, or cooking rice. Those are your six options, and you have to choose one of those. That's it is funny. I agree. It's funny, especially... cooking for kids is funny or frustrating. So there you go. Those are your options. Very good. The right answers, San Francisco. Those are the right answers, because the whole show is based on you giving the right answer at the beginning. So if you said to me, oh, cooking for vegans, I don't have that show for you. So there are a couple of vegan things you can make, but that's not what the show is about. So being a bad cook and messing up quality ingredients are performance-related anxieties. This is what I would like to talk to you about a little bit tonight. So whenever we cook, we put ourselves out there, whether in front of ourselves and our busy and critical minds, or in front of other people who criticize us, and they could be our best friends. So I want to read a confession from someone that just sent it to me from the audience. You know who you are. I don't know who you are because you didn't write your name. But anyway, someone from this audience wrote this beautiful little confession. He or she said, my most shameful cooking moment was when I offered to cook the turkey for Thanksgiving at my mother-in-law's, and it was the first time I was cooking the turkey for the family. I ended up cooking the driest turkey almost to the point where it was like a turkey jerky. I had left the oven on all the way to the point where the skin was crispy, but the actual meat was dry. And of course, everyone did not want to make the scene of it. And I kind of ate it despite it being so, so dry. So my commiserations, that does not sound nice. What I want to know is, are you still together? Did this failure cost you your relationship or similar failures in the kitchen? What I wanted to talk about and what this wonderful person who wrote this confession is also talking about is this, is being judged by the people closest to you about your food. And I think that in my mind, and this is what we're going to try to do tonight, there's a bunch of things that can go wrong and there's not a lot you can do about them. But the best you can do is be as good as you can as a cook in a particular way of doing. So you need to learn how to do certain things really, really well. And then the world's your oyster. So tonight, I'm going to try and teach you a few things and how to do them very, very well and how to repeat them and do them over and over again. So at least you know that you've got that kind of security blanket. I know a few things and I cook them very well and I can be a crowd pleaser going from that point. But before I do that, before we go into that, I'm going to start the cooking here. And I'm going to tell you about my worst performance in cooking because this is a two-way, honest, open conversation. So the one, my worst performance was in a situation which is not totally dissimilar to this one. So this was my first cooking demo ever. I was much younger, and I was in a cookery school in London. It's called Divertimenti, and I had an audience of about 25, which was a lot for me because it's the first time I cooked in front of an audience. And I had all my prep just like this, and about 3 minutes into the cooking, I cut my thumb so badly that a bit of it you just kind of stuck off. And it bled very badly, and I wrapped it in kitchen paper like this, wrapped it and held it tight, but the blood kept on coming, so I had to do this. And I had to cook with my arm in the air. I'm not kidding you, this actually did happen. There was a girl there, Claudine, she double tests my recipes, and she was helping that day to set it all up. She was working at the school, and she said, I'll come and help you. And so I was standing there, she was doing the things, I was doing some things, and I stayed there for 3 hours. And when I got when I went to the emergency, afterward, the doctors thought I was crazy. It was a bad cut. It needed stitches and everything. And they asked me, so why did you take so long? And I said to the doctor, there was this woman looking at me. I could see on her eyes, says, if you walk off the stage, now I paid a lot of money for this. You're not going anywhere. I'm getting my money's worth. And I had to keep the show going. So this is what happened. I still can't feel any sense at this end of my thumb all those years later. So this is my worst performance, or maybe my most heroic performance, and it was all for the sake of food. So this is what food does to you, and there will be more stories that you send me and other people, and I'll tell you those. I just want to go over what I'm cooking here now. So I've got, in this pan, I've got black beans and chickpeas, and I've added a whole orange that's cut into small slices, and I've added baharat, spice mix, a mixture of spices, sweet and savory. So it's got cumin, it's got cinnamon, it's got allspice, it's got black pepper. I'm also going to add some turmeric. I'm going to add tomatoes, these lovely cherry tomatoes. I'm going to add black olives. And what is the rumble? Green olives, sorry. Tomato paste. I'm glad that you're honest and you're telling me when I'm getting things wrong. Much of that is going to happen. This is salt or sugar? Salt. Many of those confessions came with substituting salt for sugar. It happens to everyone, so you don't need to feel bad. And a little bit of garlic. That's it. And I'm just going to give it a nice stir. Now, it's okay. All this garlic is fine. Don't worry. This garlic, this is going to cook for 2 hours. For the duration of this evening, this is going to be cooking. And by the time this beautiful slow-cooked olive oil-based dish, which is common way of cooking all around the Middle East and the Eastern Mediterranean, to cook in olive oil, the garlic is going to become so soft and sweet, it's going to break and give that stew a lovely texture as well. So there's going to be none of this harsh garlicness involved anymore by the time this is cooked. So I'm just giving it a good stir. I'm getting this tomato paste in. And I'm using a mixture of black beans and chickpeas. I was trying to get black chickpeas. They're hard to get. So try to see if you can put a petition out for black chickpeas, because I'm sure you can get them in some shops, but I couldn't find them. You can get them in Indian grocers, dried and not cooked, and then you can soak them and cook them. But in a jar, I don't know. Did someone know what to get them in San Francisco?
1: Samiramis.
0: Okay, so they are available. We just didn't try hard enough. So I want to bring it to the boil. Oh, the other night, someone sent me a very funny confession. They said that they were making some masala chickpeas, and they used raw, uncooked chickpeas. And they said, I used raw, uncooked chickpeas. Luckily, I had a dentist appointment already the next day. Which is really what happens if you do that. So, yeah, take care. So, cook chickpeas, all right, in this stew. Cook chickpeas, non-raw chickpeas. I'm going to add a little bit extra water here just to help it get started. And so this is all the cooking that goes into this delicious dish. And by the way, this is from my next book. It's called Simple 2. And and it's coming out in the fall. So that's it. So this is boiling. All you need to do is just watch it. Or you don't even have to watch it. You have to do nothing. And it will cook itself. That's all. Now I'm doing another thing. And I'm going to marinate some feta. So I've got a bit of olive oil in this pan. And I'm going to add a little bit more of oil. Here we go. What's is it a lot? Yeah, it's about 3 tablespoons. It's not that much. And I am going to add some spices. Oh, these are Samin's lemons, by the way. Yes, I picked them from her tree yesterday. Oh, this is so new. You know what happened? Our luggage didn't arrive. So I had, we lost one suitcase between Sydney and Auckland in New Zealand, and everything is still somewhere in the air. So there's no peelers, and there's no pans, and the lemons had to come from Samin. So I'm warming up this oil, and I'm going to add spices. So I've got here dried oregano, flaked chilies, and some caraway. And you can use whatever spices you like for this. Whatever spices, dry spices you have, or not even dry, you can use some fresh chili if you like, or ginger. You can use sprigs of cilantro. You can use whatever you like. I like these dried spices because they really impart flavor in the oil very quickly. And also, they give a really nice texture, crunch almost, to the feta when I pour it on top. So I'm just warming up the spices and infusing the oil at the same time. And it shouldn't take more than a minute. You really don't want to burn the spices. Once the lemon starts to kind of curl, you know it's nearly ready. And that's what's going to happen now. So I'm taking this and I'm just pouring it over the feta. And feta doesn't melt with heat. So it keeps its shape. It's a young cheese. It doesn't do any of that melting. And there you go. And I'm just going to leave this here to marinate. What happens is it's not going to flavor this cheese as such. It doesn't penetrate it so much. But it just has this kind of delicious layer of oil, with all the spices. So when you take a bite, you get this really nice cover of oil and in with the spices. And this, I always have like this in the fridge, and I take it out before people come over for like half an hour for the olive oil to go nice and not set. And then you can put it on toast, or you can just eat it as it is, or you can throw it on a salad. And I'm going to, surprise, surprise, I'm going to use it over my rice because I'm cooking rice. And it's soaking here. So we've got the feta marinating and this lovely chickpea stew cooking. So before we start talking about the food, I wanted to read maybe another confessions, for one of your confessions from tonight. This is a lovely, sad, funny story. Once when I was 12, I tried to make candy with my sister when our parents were gone. Not a good idea. the sugar started burning, and in a panic, I told my sister to get the trash can to throw it away. I poured it in, and it went straight through and stuck immediately in a hard blob to the floor. It's a lovely story. But people... But people are very adventurous in San Francisco. A lot of, like, much higher techniques than I find in other places. Making caramel, someone else did some sous-viding and all sorts of interesting stuff. I'm not cooking anything as complicated as that tonight. So what I wanted to start is kind of go to the point about performance and saying that you cannot control your mother-in-laws and your friends and the people that judge you or yourself. All you could do is be a good master of your own cooking, and we're starting from basics tonight, and I'm going to start with the most basic thing in the world, which is salt. And salt is something that every kitchen has. But not everybody is always so sure how to use salt. It's not as intuitive as we think, because salt does many things in the cooking. It helps color. So when it draws the moisture out of a piece of meat, a chicken or beef or whatever it is, it actually helps caramelize, or the Maillard reaction. It helps to give it color and flavor. And if you don't salt, you're not going to get quite that level of color and flavor. So you want to know how to do that, which I will show in a minute. When you cook vegetables, it helps to kind of keep the vegetables a bit more intact. It helps to keep the cell wall a bit more hardy, and then you get like more crunchy vegetables when you boil vegetables. It helps with the texture. It helps with the flavor. I think the one thing that is maybe a little bit misunderstood, but I feel like I'm in front of a very sophisticated audience, so maybe I won't labor it too long, but this salt doesn't necessarily make things taste salty. It really helps other flavors come out. So if you take like a bunch of zucchinis and slice them and cook them slowly with olive oil and garlic, and you do this beautiful slow cooking thing, just as an example of one recipe, if you don't give it a bit of salt, all those flavors, the garlic flavor, the courgettes, the slow cooking, the sugars that develop as it cooks, none of that is going to come out. It's going to be quite flat. And no matter how much effort, how many spices you're going to add, it's going to stay on that level. And then and you see it once you add the salt, all of a sudden everything lifts. This is also why we put, you know, sugar in a cake, so we can taste the butter better, that we can taste the eggs better, all those things that went into the beautiful sponge that we made. So it's something that needs to be there in order to make other flavors shine. I'm going to show you in a second what it does with the chicken, but I also think like some people are, you know how we are, sometimes we are judged on our use of salt. So if you have a friend or someone that you know that under-seasons, and you go to a meal, there's this kind of a stereotypes, like they're a bland person, right? Like they're just, like they don't really even season their food. Or if they over-season, they're like crazy or in love or those kind of things. It's just, it's not a good look to be an under-seasoner or an over-seasoner. And the other day, I had such humiliation. So do you know the actor, the British actor, Richard E. Grant? Yeah, he's pretty famous. And he came to my test kitchen. He wasn't as nice as Samin. When she comes, she doesn't do that. But he came to the test kitchen. I cook a whole meal for him for Christmas. And we sit to eat. The camera's rolling. And he takes out of his pocket a little sachet of salt. And he seasons the whole meal, every single element on the table. And he says, it's just a habit. I find if you do it in private, I don't mind. But in front of the cameras and everybody, you season my food. It's like, I have to say, he's a lovely man. I would fall in love with him tomorrow, but the salt thing, gone. So that's enough about him. So when we talk about salt, I think chicken is the best way to show how important salt is or how salt is in action. Now, I wanted to start my meal on screen with roast chicken. And I know probably most of you know how to roast a chicken. And if you don't eat chicken, I'm going to talk about celeriac in a minute or celery root. But I wanted to talk about actually how to roast chicken because I discovered recently that I'm not doing it perfectly well, and I wanted to share with you how to do a really good roast chicken, and then we're going to play around with it a little bit. So the first thing, this roast chicken is the one that I made at home, so it's not bad. So it's got, normally the way I roast chicken at home is I take soft butter and I mix it with crushed garlic and some hard herbs like thyme or rosemary and some lemon zest and lemon juice, and I rub it all over the skin and under the skin, and it just gets this beautiful buttery crust, and I throw the lemon inside and I roast it, and it's delicious. But it's kind of like, it's good, but there's one problem with it, or two problems with it. First of all, you don't get a crispy skin, which is also okay, but the bigger problem is that it doesn't cook evenly. So by the time I take the chicken out of the oven, the breast is a bit dry, but the legs and thighs are cooked and the breast is still dry. So I wanted to suggest butterflying or spatchcocking, which for me makes a lot of sense, and it's really, really easy. So if you don't do it, there's a million instructional videos, and you've just seen a very quick one. It's all you need is scissors, serious kitchen scissors, hard-wearing scissors, and that's it. It takes literally 2 minutes or a minute and a half to get rid of that backbone, and then the chicken sits flat, and it really makes a much, much better, much, much better cooking platform. So, do you brine your chicken? Yeah. So this is dry brining, which maybe you've heard of. So when I want to get it like really, really super delicious and kind of tender, I start doing this a day before, but you can cook it straight away. So I get salt all over on all sides, and I put it in the tray in the fridge in the oven. On a tray in the fridge, not in the oven, completely uncovered, so don't put anything on it so it doesn't start to sweat, and you leave it that to dry and dry brine, and the salt really absorbs a lot of that moisture, but also creates this osmosis of saltiness that goes into the chicken, and it's easier and less messy than brining in liquid, and that's all you need to do. That's all I'm asking you for that perfect roast chicken. That's all you want to do. I also add a little bit of baking soda to the salt, so it helps the drying and creating the crust, and then it's just oil, olive oil, and that's it. So that's rubbed really well over your chicken, and that's all the cooking that you're going to do to this, and it does give you a really, really, really nice crispy skin and even cooking. So after that, it goes in the oven, and it takes way less than the other chicken, the one that's cooked whole. As you can it's cooked within 45 to 50 minutes for an average chicken. And then it's the temperature, which is really important. So this is a Celsius thermometer, so I need to look at my notes. The leg and the thigh are not going to reach the same temperature as the breast, which is exactly what you want. So the breast needs to be 150, and the leg should be 175 Fahrenheit. And that means That means, because it takes, there's collagen and fat in the leg that does need to go to a higher temperature in order to break. But once you've got that, you've got this beautiful gravy free. So the gravy comes for free, because by the time the chicken is cooked and you've got all these onions, you can add a tiny bit of water, and then you can add a bit of butter, but it's the gravy is there. It creates its own gravy. And then you get this evenly cooked chicken with a nice crust, and that's it. So this is the basic. This is the basic, and I love it. And I always ask myself, why is it that we humans that eat meat love chicken so much? And what is it about chicken? I mean, we had chicken last night. I didn't ask for a second. And I've tried to think about it. Why is chicken such a universal meat? And I think there's a bunch of things about it. I think it really takes on other flavors really, really well. I think it's neutral, but not too neutral. It's something that we feel like we can master very easily in our culture. Like everybody who cooks kind of knows how to make a chicken. I mean, maybe there's exceptions, but we all know how to do it. It feels familiar. You know how when someone asks you, you have like an exotic meat for the first time, and someone says to you, what does it taste like? Ah, it tastes just like a chicken. That is just like the basic reference point that you have. Even if you had an emu, you say it tasted like a chicken, which I'm sure it tastes nothing like a chicken. It's probably like red meat, but that's what we always say. That's what we think about. And Nigella has a great quote. Nigella Lawson, the British author, you probably know of her, most of you. And she says, you could probably get through life without knowing how to roast a chicken, but the question is, would you want to? And I think what she's saying is, you don't want to be out of this conversation. You know, you don't want to be out of the chicken show because it's the best show in town. So, and that's what we all understand. So this is why I wanted to talk about chicken, because it's got this kind of universal, and every culture does chicken. So as I told you, before we move on to the side dish, I want to share with you some confessions that I got from other parts in the world, because as I said, I'm collecting weird confessions. So some of those are coming on with me. But the thing is, the city is now stereotyped by the confessions, so it's a bit difficult to throw that. So this is from Auckland in New Zealand. He tried to make a falafel lasagna, and it didn't work. And I go like, what? You should have come to me. I would have told you it's not going to work. It's like the worst idea in the world. Like, what were you thinking? Falafel lasagna. That is just an abomination. I love fusion. Don't get me wrong. I love mixing things up. But there's just some just pure bad ideas. So that's not going into the next author Lengi cookbook, I tell you already.
1: 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This is City Arts and Lectures.
0: Anyway, so we talked about chicken, and now I want to talk about side dish. And it's going to be a very predictable side dish. It's going to be roast potatoes. And I chose roast potatoes because potato is like the best friend in the world. It doesn't answer back. It always has your back, and it tolerates all the It is really, you can throw anything at a roast potato, and it will take it with love, because potatoes are the best. And there, if you follow a few principles, like easy principle, you can really make an amazing thing out of roast potatoes. So I have embraced my now British heritage with doing a fluffy roast potatoes, and my Israeli Middle Eastern background by adding other things to it that I'll talk about in a second. And I want you all to embrace the potato like that. So we're going to go do a little basic potato class. So you have to add a lot of salt to your water when you roast your potato. Okay, so more than you'd think, because that is the seasoning for the potato. Later you season it when it comes out, but after it's got all the oil, it won't take any more salt. You need to add aromatics, garlic, bay leaves, any herb you have, throw it in there. It will help. Then the oil needs to be super hot. So whatever oil you use, if you want to use duck fat or drippings or olive oil or vegetable oil, they all work. But you need for it to get really, really hot. And then the most important thing, two very important things. First of all, So I add za'atar to my potatoes, and I add those garlic cloves that went into the water, because the za'atar will bring this kind of herby flavor, and the garlic cloves is such a fun thing to do. You just break them in, and you get this like wonderful sweet surprise going in with the potatoes. But I have this problem, and I don't know if... Do you have this thing, like when you cook a meal, like for Thanksgiving or Christmas or whenever, where you always wait for the potatoes to roast? I do not learn from my experience. Every Christmas, I sit around, there's turkey, there's gammon, there's everything, and I sit around, I look at the oven, and I go like, are they ready or not? Are they ready or not? It happens every time. And this is what I want... This is... Maybe you don't need to make this mistake anymore. It takes like at least an hour and a quarter, an hour and a half to get this color on roast potatoes. So always when you plan, make sure you do that, because it makes a huge difference. The other thing also to do with timing is when you add your aromatics. So nothing, don't put anything right from the start or it will burn. Because effectively you're frying the potatoes for an hour and a half, and nothing will withhold that temperature. So any herb, any aromatic, all of those need to go later. So you can add them for the last 15, 20 minutes, like the garlic, like the rosemary, any herb you want to use, add it towards the end if you use this method of pre-cooking. And then anything else that will burn more easily, like the za'atar, I add after the cooking, because I don't want those sesame seeds to burn in the za'atar mix. So make sure you add all your aromatics, whatever you want, at the very end, and then you can add anything you like to your potatoes. As I said, they take on a lot of things, so you can add jukka, you can break chorizo, you can add curry powder, you can add drizzled tahini on top. You can do whatever you want with your potatoes, but just make sure it all happens at the end towards the end of the cooking. That's it. Now I've got another side dish for you, and that's the vegetable side. Now, when I wrote vegetable side, and I wrote down vinaigrette underneath, but I was thinking a lot about vinaigrette in the context of roast vegetables that are not salads. So we always think of vinaigrettes as salad dressings, but actually they are lifesavers for vegetables. If you can roast a vegetable or steam a vegetable, a vinaigrette will really, really help you to infuse it with flavor. And I remember recently why this idea came to me to focus on vinaigrettes, because whenever I make chicken soup, I've always got all these vegetables that are to flavor the soup, but I'm not going to serve them in the soup because they're too floppy, like the carrots and the parsnip and the onion and all those vegetables that went celery, that they're just not good to eat anymore in the soup. But I don't want to throw them away, so I take them out and I put them in a bowl, and I drizzle them with olive oil, red wine vinegar, and some flaky salt. And I love eating them like that, soft, really not tender at all, overcooked vegetables, but they are so delicious because they absorbed all that broth, all that chicken fat and chicken flavors, and they've got the vinegar and the oil and the salt, which is effectively a vinaigrette. So I've thought, like, actually, vinaigrette is just this wonderful thing. And if you have a lot of jars in it, like I do, generations of vinaigrettes that haven't finished, if you throw them over roasted beans or carrots or beetroot or any vegetables, zucchinis, aubergines, any vegetable that you use, when it comes out of the oven, throw it on it, and it will soak it up. I made this video with cabbage. So this crispy cabbage, just roast it lightly with oil, salt, and pepper. And you want to roast it until it's soft and it's got a lot of color. You don't see it on this screen so well, but this one is super soft. And then whilst hot, you add your vinaigrette. And you will see, you can eat it straight away, that's one thing, but you can also let it sit for a good hour, and then it will become all soft and mushy in the best possible way. Like, for me, this is just one of the greatest things to do with vinaigrette. Of course, you can also do a million other things. You can put it on quinoa or rice or any other vegetable. But it's just that thing that it creates something which is kind of in between a salad or a composed veg dish.

soup that the grandmothers used to make, and all of a sudden, all the hipsters like roast cabbage and put it on their Instagram feeds and TikTok, and it's like, I just find it really, really weird and funny. And a few years, it was another cabbage, which was the Brussels sprouts. But I just think we're so fickle, right? Like just we're so fickle. All vegetables are great, but it's funny how things are pop. Cauliflower is super popular for quite a while, but like 15 years ago, farmers in England were tearing out all the cauliflower and putting broccoli in. Look where broccoli is and where cauliflower is. So. Okay, I want to talk to you, this is actually a good moment to talk about this. Do you know, I want to talk about creativity in cooking because there's, you know there's two types of cooks, right? There's those that follow recipes and those that don't follow recipes. That's how the world is divided too. So in this audience, are you, who is a recipe follower? And who is doesn't follow a recipe? It's about 50-50. So there's just two types, you know, there's just two types. There's a type that follows and the type that doesn't. And I always thought there was also kind of some kind of gender thing going on, but actually over years I realized there's no gender, like it could be a male or a female or anything in between. And it doesn't work, but it is a personality type. Because those that are say that they just improvise and they're intuitive, they're actually quite smug. Sorry, I know it's half the audience, but it's true. Like, oh, I don't follow a recipe. I just throw this, that, and the other, and it's nice. Or the other side always says, like, I admire her or him. He just throws a few things together, and it tastes so delicious. So this doesn't really work like that in reality. It's all a bit of a myth, because even people who are intuitive improvising cooks, they are actually follow recipes. They follow recipes. They just follow recipes that they've made before. They do something which is like something that they've done before. And because they've made it many times, it's at the tip of their fingers. They follow a concept, an idea, because that's just how we are. We don't make things from nothing. It just doesn't work like that as humans. If you throw a bunch of random things into a pan, it's going to be disgusting. So... It's important to know that and to acknowledge that if you want to be creative, you need to master basic principles and do them over and over again. Repetition is not sexy, but it's essential if you're going to turn into one of those people who don't follow a recipe. This is how I work as well. So when I have a team of two or three people constantly in London that we test recipes together. And this team is a great team. Everybody is professional and they've done it for a long time and they know what they're doing. But we always base one idea on one another. So when we sit down and we say, okay, let's think of a new way with asparagus because the season is arriving. Or let's do our Thanksgiving menu for the delis for this year. Or let's do this, let's do the other. It always comes with, oh, how about we do it like something else, as a reference point. Oh, let's do this rice, but let's do black long grain rice instead of whatever rice we used last time, or red Camargue rice, and let's see how that works, or maybe we should sauté it instead of deep fry, etc., etc. It's always based on something else. And once you realize that, it just makes the whole thing much easier. And I love our creative process because it's almost like people who visit the test kitchen are always kind of jealous. I think it's the best job in the world that we kind of almost open. We kind of work almost without constraints. Like I had something delicious the previous night in the restaurant. I say, oh, let's do something like that. Or someone read something, or someone traveled, or someone wants to prepare a dish that their best friend's mom made the other night. It's a really very creative thing. And it's fun as long as it's fun, but it's less fun when you need to present your first iteration because it involves something which is imperfect. And perfectionism is the mother of all evils when it comes to creating new things. And I think it's true in many fields. Like if you cannot put something out there which is just on the way to something becoming a little bit better, then you're never going to get better. So we have in the test kitchen, we have this place. It's called the Corner of Shame. And it's a little corner of the kitchen where all the things that are not worthy tasting by others

0: go and sit. But it's funny because it's not like food you can't eat. It's not going to kill you. It's probably quite good, but it's just not ready to be shared or discussed with the others. And I love going to that corner. They don't like it when I go to that corner because they don't want me to try things that they're not proud of. But in actual fact, it's really, really interesting to see what was the first iteration and what happens next. And we have really interesting conversations. So I wanted to talk to you a little bit about, because you were all very honest with me and I got some really nice questions and confessions. So I want to do my own confessions. One is of a failure and one is of a success. So I'm going to start with my failure. So we end up on a positive note. It's always like that. You want to end up on a positive note. So I'll tell you about my failure. So remember that chicken Marbella from earlier? That one, the delicious combination of dates and capers, etc. So for Simple 2, I really wanted to create a dish that does that kind of nice balance between sweet and astringent and salty and all those kind of contrasts coming together in a chicken. So we thought of doing a roasted chicken pieces with chicory or Belgian endive, which is quite bitter, and we wanted to pair it together with Iranian limes or Persian limes, which are dark limes that have been brined and then dried in the sun. If you've ever had a Persian stew, often it would have one of these limes, and it kind of spreads its beauty all over the stew or the soup, and it gives it a very particular perfume flavor. And I thought this would be amazing with endive and something sweet like a pomegranate molasses or date molasses. And we put this together, and we tried endless time to make it work. And I always thought it was about the balance of sweetness and acidity. It's about it's too astringent, let's add more sugar. It's too, or sweetness, let's reduce it, etc. And I can't tell you how many times we tried. I think more than 12. And we have this comedy chronicle of failures that Will put together. And it's all the chickens that failed. Like, it's there. It's kind of like your embarrassment in front of your eyes. And the reason why it didn't work, I think, when I look back, is it's just the endive is quite bitter and the lime is quite bitter. And there was nothing, we couldn't resurrect it by adding something sweet. It was just, it turned too cloying or too bitter, and nothing, it didn't work. And it doesn't often happen because, you know, I have, or the team have intuition that is based on experience. But in this case, our experience failed us. So we need to dump this. I mean, we ate it, but we didn't enjoy it. And and we had to move on, and that's a failure. So this is a failure. I'm going to tell you about a success story. There is a recipe in Plenty More for cauliflower cake. And it's a very useful cake because delicious because it cuts really nicely and you can take it to work or picnic or wherever. And it's got cheese and sweet cauliflower. And it's just wonderful. And it was very popular. Now, cookery writers, when you have a hit recipe, it's like probably if you're a musician, if you have a hit single, you just want another one, right? You want another one that everybody will cook and talk about. And I really wanted another one like of those for Simple 2. So we decided to do another savory cake, but with other vegetables. So we tried with cabbages. They were too waterlogged. It didn't work. And then I thought, okay, well, the broccoli is a nice family member of the relative of my beloved cauliflower, and let's try broccoli. It was a total disaster. So broccoli and cauliflower could not be more different, even though they look on the surface, they look alike. Broccoli really needs a lot of help. Broccoli needs, yeah, it really does. It needs help. It needs... Otherwise, it's just broccoli. But if you want to kind of take it to the next level, you need to char it. You need to pour hot oil with chili on it. You need to massage it all in. You need stronger, bigger things to do it. You can't just put it with a bit of mild cheese. It's not going to happen. It needs anchovy. It needs garlic. But cauliflower, on the other hand, it benefits from cream, for cheese, from all those dairy products, for butter. Butter and cauliflower. Like my grandmother used to take... She used to cook one dish every Saturday afternoon all her life on the side of whatever else she did, which is like broccoli with butter, That she'd fry breadcrumbs in. So she'd boil her cauliflower and she'd fry the breadcrumbs and she spooned that on top. Delicious, but I had the same thing for years, so I kind of had enough of it. But she knew what she was doing because cauliflower does that really well. So this didn't work with other vegetables. So what we decided to do is take the principle of this creamy cauliflower cheesy business, and we created a dish that is cooked in one pan. You heard that, you heard right. No washing up for me, because there's a lot of complaints, not tonight so much, although there was a couple, about how many dishes there are to wash after someone cooked my recipe. So I take the shame. It's a one pot dish. You need one casserole dish in which I slowly cook onions, cauliflower, and tomatoes. And it goes really nice and soft. And then there's a kind of a souffle that goes on top. So it's that mixture of eggs and cheese and fresh basil. And there's quite a lot of it. And it's kind of, you put it on while everything else is caramelized and sweet. And you quickly flash it into the oven so it rises really nicely. So you've got this slow-cooked sweet cauliflower with this topping, and it's highly delicious. You'll have to buy the book if you want to try the recipe. And it was a success. So this is one that I'm very proud of. And so one failure, one success, and you need to fail. Thank you. Now, before I move on to your questions, I want to tell you something that someone said to me, a really lovely confession that I got, and I thought I'd love to share it with you. So, it's in Perth, in Australia, and it's from a man called David. David says, "First time I cooked dinner for my now wife, it was actually my mom that did the cooking." So I read it just like you now. So I thought, like, there's something weird here. Did he go on a date with his mom? I don't want to go there. And then I realized, no, she cooked the meal for him and he presented it to his girlfriend, not yet wife. But so I thought, that's okay, that's fine. But then I started to think of the mechanics of it. Did she deliver it or did she just wait upstairs to see how the evening falls? And this was all around Valentine's Day, which made it even more funny. And then I thought, did she keep on doing it every time they had a date? And then the biggest question, did they stay together when she realized he can't cook? So all those questions that came into my mind, and I will never know because he sent it on the iPad and I didn't get a chance to talk to him. But I have a question for the audience. Have you ever pretended to cook something you didn't cook? Yes, come on, someone did. Yes. Something that you bought. Anyway, so someone in Melbourne wrote that he went and bought a whole meal from a shop and presented it as its own, and he even filled up the sink with dirty dishes. Oh my God. And this is when I think, like, so you went through all the effort in getting the pots and pans out into the sink. You got bits of food and you smeared it over to make it look for real. And you could start just to cook the meal, right? Like, for all that effort. But well on him, I think he probably did well. I don't think anything went wrong, at least according to what he wrote to me. I once outed someone who came to one of our delis in Notting Hill, and she said to me, "Did you cater last night so and so's dinner party?" I said, "Yeah, was it good?" And she said, "I knew it." I've never seen that woman again. The one that ordered the food, she never came back. I think she was just too embarrassed to show her face again. So this is what happens when you pretend to have cooked the meal. But I think it's only natural. So, thank you. I'm going to finish my cooking now. And so, two things. So, everything has been cooking. So, the rice, like I said, don't lift the lid off before the 20 minutes of cooking, but then give it another 10 minutes also with the lid on. Again, it finishes off. Everything needs to rest in cooking. Nothing should be eaten as soon as it's cooked. Everything benefits from a bit of resting for things to settle. So this rice has been on for an extra 10 minutes. And you can't see so well the colors, but it has that really beautiful, the texture. I suppose you can see how those rice grains are really separated from each other, and I can smell that wonderful buttery smell. Unfortunately, I can't smell the cinnamon or cardamom because they're still here. But you know what? It doesn't matter because you're not eating it anyway. So, it's still good. This is what I said to you. This was all on purpose. I told you you can leave out the ingredients that you don't have. And it will still taste good. This is just a test case. I'm going to add a tiny bit more salt. And that's it. That's the rice. And that soaking will pay dividends. That soaking and rinsing really pays dividends in texture. So I'm just going to put it on this plate. And I like bowls that are quite open. This is just a flat plate, but I like open bowls so you can see the thing in all its glory. And we can also put some cinnamon stick on top so everybody will think that. Yeah. To infuse the rice. Okay, so this is very foolish. But I'm going to make a quick chili sauce, a fresh chili sauce. And that's the one thing. Oh, do you see this beautiful plate? It's nice, right? So I need to get my notes because I wrote the name of the artist who made it because I bought it yesterday in Oakland. Yes, it's by Antonia Cassino, and I bought it at Sobu in Oakland. And I just thought, like, what a beautiful plate. So I'm going to make this quick chili sauce. So this has got like 3 cherry tomatoes and about 2 or 3 mild chilies. So you don't want really hot chilies. You can use a mixture of hot and mild, but it's a sauce that you serve quite a lot of. So it gives you a bit of heat, a bit of kick, but a lot of freshness, and it ferments over time. So I'm going to use it straight away, but I put it in a little jar. And I leave it at room temperature for a day or two. It's a fermented chili sauce, also known as shata in Arabic. And it really makes wonders. I'm sure many of you might have versions of that yourselves. But I put it on everything. I would put it on rice. I would put it on vegetables. I would put it over my eggs. I put it over everything. You notice that I put quite a lot of salt because I want to... The salt, there's another use for salt. Salt really helps control fermentation. It enhances it. It makes the food not spoil, as it ferments and ages. And this salt, and this needs a good 2 teaspoons at least of salt for this amount. And it will taste a little bit salty, but it will almost like, it will turn more mild later on. So I'm just mixing it all up. You want it to kind of break down, but not turn into total mush. I'm going to add a little bit of vinegar because we're going to eat it straight away. It will not have time to develop that acidity. So I'm just going to add a little bit of vinegar, cider vinegar or white wine vinegar. Also will help me with a little bit of extra liquid here. We've got our marinated feta with all the spices. We've got the rice. Now I'm going to bring the chickpeas that I've been cooking for since we started, so a good 2 hours. And I can smell the spices, the baharat, and those garlic cloves, they'll just break. There's a mixture of tomatoes and garlic cloves that look the same. They're about the same number as well. And when you touch each garlic clove, it kind of you can mash it into the sauce, and it gives it a nice garlicky sweetness. And that's all it is. So you have to believe me, it's not very garlicky. I know it looked like comedy garlic earlier, but that's not what it was meant to be. And I've got here a bowl of yogurt. So this is a whole meal. So you've got, because the yogurt is really nice to cool all that. It's delicious. It's really makes it all, oh, there's dill. My favorite herb. So I will finish it off with dill. And that's it. So you've got, this has been cooking on its own for 2 hours. The chili tomato sauce was 2 minutes in the rice and the feta. It's a whole meal that I've cooked even without thinking and with little prep, with hardly any mistakes. And, considering, right, it wasn't too bad, just one little thing. And then we also cooked a whole meal earlier. Thank you. You've got your roast chicken, and you've got your roast potatoes, and your cabbage, and the mac and cheese for everyone. I want to say thank you for being the most amazing audience you have been out of this world. Thank you so much. It's actually really nice being in America, even though they told me something else. So thank you for being good Americans and for welcoming me to your country. Thank you so, so much. It's been a pleasure.
1: 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Author Yotam Ottolenghi. 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The recording engineer is Jane Heaven. 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

0: During her 70-year reign, Britain's Queen Elizabeth met with more sitting U.S. presidents than any other foreign leader, often underestimated and given a slight hand to play in official British policymaking. 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
6: With so many people traveling around the world this time of the year, today on People Fixing the World from the BBC World Service, we're going to be looking at ways to be better tourists. We'll start in Croatia, where locals are rethinking how tourists move around in one city.
7: Dubrovnik Pass, it's actually created to encourage people to visit more attractions than Dubrovnik walls. In that way, people can move around a little bit from the very center of the city, and people are loving it.
6: We'll also stop in Denmark, where tourists can get rewarded for taking care of their environment.
8: I stumbled across it online. It didn't occur to me that we could do this in Copenhagen, but now that I'm doing it, I'm definitely going to rent a bike and see the city that way. You cover a lot more ground.
6: So travel with me, Myra, a newbie, as we discover better ways to manage over-tourism on People Fixing the World. But first, the BBC News.
9: BBC News with Fiona MacDonald. Colombia's new right-wing president, Abelardo de la Espriella, has been sworn in, pledging to relentlessly defeat narco-terrorism. He broke from tradition and took the oath of office, not in the capital, but in the volatile southwestern city of Cali. The BBC's José Carlos Cueto López is in Bogotá.
10: For decades, Colombia has been one of Washington's closest security partners in Latin America. Both the Espriella and Trump share, as I was saying, preference for using the military to tackle organized crime and drug trafficking, an approach that has also attracted criticism from human rights groups. De la Espriella himself has promised to bomb drug trafficking camps, drug trafficking vessels, and that strategy pretty much echoes the one that Trump is developing right now that has left more than 200 people killed in South American waters.
9: Spain has brought in border controls for all travellers arriving from Italy. It comes amid a rare row between the two EU and NATO member states over the issue of immigration. It was triggered last week by sudden mass influx of would-be migrants from Morocco into the tiny Spanish territory of Ceuta on Morocco's coast. With more details, here's Charles Haviland.
11: Madrid was not happy with Italy's hardline response to the breaching of Ceuta's borders last week. Even though Ceuta isn't part of the Schengen open border system, Rome promptly imposed border restrictions on third country travellers from Spain, saying these would remain until it was sure there were no security or terrorism risks to Italy. Spain has now retaliated and has gone further. For 1 month, it's introduced border checks not just on citizens of third countries arriving from Italy, but also on Italians themselves.
9: Donald Trump has given a furious response to a US appeals court ruling ordering him to stop the construction of a $400 million ballroom at the White House. Mr. Trump said the ruling was politically biased and a national disgrace. From Washington, here's Daniel Bush.
12: The court ruling is a major setback for President Trump's controversial effort to overhaul the White House campus with a massive new ballroom. It halted above-ground construction of the planned 90,000-square-foot ballroom and gave the White House 2 weeks to appeal. The appeals court sided with previous federal court rulings, concluding that the president does not have the authority to remake the White House without congressional approval. Mr. Trump lashed out at the decision in a social media post, calling it horrendous, politically motivated, and unlawful. He repeated his claim that the ballroom construction project was needed for security reasons and said the administration would immediately appeal the ruling to the U.S. Supreme Court.
9: At least 10 people have been killed in a Houthi attack on the Yemeni city of Marib. The Iran-backed group who control Yemen's capital said they'd targeted Saudi-backed forces and military installations. BBC News. Ukraine's President Volodymyr Zelensky has arrived in Serbia, a close ally of Russia, for his first visit, with talks to be focused on cooperation and security. He'll meet President Aleksandar Vučić on Saturday. The visit comes as Serbia is in the process of joining the European Union, but that has been stalled, partly because of Belgrade's refusal to sanction Moscow. The International Criminal Court has expressed concern over the decision by Chad and Venezuela to withdraw from the body and called on them to reconsider. Both accused the court of bias against their respective continents, but the ICC presidency said their departure risked undermining the collective pursuit of global justice. Hunter Biden, the son of the former US President Joe Biden, has acknowledged that his father's decision to pardon him had been controversial. He said Joe Biden had acted out of concern he would become a target under the Trump administration. Shaima Khalil reports from Los Angeles.
1: Hunter Biden told the BBC he was grateful for the pardon his father granted him in 2024 before he left office, acknowledging it was a privilege only a president could have given. Reflecting on Joe Biden's health, he described the former president's metastatic cancer as painful and sad to watch. Hunter Biden also ruled out seeking elected office, saying instead he wanted to dedicate himself to advocating for addiction recovery. He spoke candidly about his own struggles, recalling a period when he was drinking almost a gallon of vodka a day and smoking crack cocaine every 15 minutes.
9: Tributes have been paid to the acclaimed British music producer William Orbit, whose death has been announced at the age of 69. Orbit, who died last month, is best known for his work with acts including Blur, All Saints and Pink. He helped to reinvigorate Madonna's career in 1998 with the album Ray of Light, which blended electronic dance music and pop and trip-hop. BBC News.
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6: We live in an age of mass tourism. Last year alone, more than 1.5 billion people travelled abroad. While this brings income and jobs to host countries, it also puts pressure on housing, transport and local services. As Europe remains the world's biggest travel destination, today we're looking at how two cities there are trying to strike a better balance between welcoming visitors and protecting local communities. From the BBC World Service, I'm Myra Anubi, and this is People Fixing the World.
14: This is Today. Smoothly speeding away to the sunshine at 500 miles an hour, 30,000 feet above land and sea. The new holiday pattern brings the nations and peoples together, which is in every way a good thing.
6: Over the last few decades, affordable travel such as cheap package holidays have transformed trips abroad from a luxury enjoyed by a few into a mass phenomenon. Every year, millions of people discover new cultures and broaden their horizons. And according to the World Bank, travel and tourism support around 1 in 10 jobs globally. However, all this has created a new problem: over-tourism. Many destinations are now receiving more visitors than they can handle. Pollution has increased, waste has mounted up, and some local communities are now pushing back against the crowds.
15: In the last years, the city has turned completely for tourists, and what we want is a city for citizens and not in service of tourists.
6: That was an anti-tourism march in Barcelona a couple of years ago, where local protesters fired water pistols at visitors. Demonstrations have also taken place in Mexico, Italy, Bali, just to name a few. But tourism is also worth billions to local economies. So, what's the answer? How can tourism be done in a better way? Well, our reporter Claire Bates has been to Dubrovnik, a city in Croatia in Southeast Europe that's become pretty good at balancing the benefits and the drawbacks of tourism. Claire's with me now in studio, and I have stopped by saying I am jealous, Claire, because I've always wanted to visit.
16: Oh, I mean, honestly, Mara, it was a beautiful city. Dubrovnik sits on these really blue waters of the Dalmatian coast, and it has these medieval palaces and streets. And of course, it enjoys Mediterranean weather as well.
17: It makes you understand why everyone's visiting, basically.
16: Yeah, it's a very popular place. And actually, tourists at times outnumber residents 27 to 1.
17: 27 to 1.
16: It became such a problem a decade ago that it appeared in this major US travel guide company's list of places to avoid because it was just too crowded. Mm-hmm. But today, it's actually being held up by the European Commission as a model of best practice when it comes to managing mass tourism, which is a big turnaround. So I went on a visit to find out how they'd achieved it. I'm standing on top of the old city walls. It's quite a steep climb to get here. And on one side of me, I have the glorious ocean. The sun is just reflecting off it. And on my other side, I've got the old city nestled in an inlet. It was my first time to Dubrovnik, and I was amazed by the old town. It was surrounded by these massive limestone walls that seemed to rise from the sea, and they changed colour in the light. I wasn't quite prepared for the stairs, though. This UNESCO World Heritage site draws 1.5 million visitors every year. But tourism was turbocharged a decade ago when the city became a key filming location for the TV fantasy series Game of Thrones. Fans flocked to the sites featured in the show, creating these pinch points in the old town. I met former Deputy Mayor Jelka Tepsic to find out more. And so we're standing now at the bottom of the Jesuit stairs. It's a beautiful, large, white stone staircase. Yes.
7: And it looks very similar to Spanish stairs in Rome.
16: Yes.
7: And it's very famous. You know why.
16: Yes. Well, that's what I'd like to talk about, because a lot of people will be familiar with these stairs because they featured in a very popular TV series called Game of Thrones.
7: This is the Walk of Shame. Dubrovnik was playing the King's Landing.
16: And I guess, I mean, obviously in one way it's good, it's bringing tourism in, but also can it be quite annoying to locals that you've got all these people who are just here for a TV series and they're taking up space and they're getting in the way?
7: I didn't see them personally, but I know that there were people going down the stairs yelling shame, but that was more or less all.
16: Because that was a scene.
7: Because they were recreating the scene.
16: I headed over to Dubrovnik City Hall to meet the current mayor, Mato Frankovic, as he's a key part of this story. He came to power in 2017, when Dubrovnik was almost drowning in tourists.
18: There were thousands and thousands of people within the city, but they couldn't walk, they couldn't look, they couldn't enjoy. They were just, you know, like sardines. And then when you think about the citizens of Dubrovnik, especially old city, if they want to go in the grocery store, they want to go in a pharmacy, it took them an hour.
16: The first thing they did was work with local academics to collect tourist data. They installed cameras at the town gates to count all the people going in and out.
18: We discovered that during a day, we have around 250 buses that are coming just on daily visit. And at the same time, we had 4 to 5, sometimes even 6 cruise ships. All of them were concentrated Thursdays, Fridays and Saturdays. And that was, you know, crazy, absolutely crazy. We said, okay, we do not have a problem with the number of tourists. We have a problem with the flow.
16: The team worked out that the old town could safely accommodate around 11,000 people. But at peak times, they were seeing 13,000 visitors. So the mayor showed some video footage of Dubrovnik to some of the cruise ship companies.
18: Where I showed them, you know, thousands of tourists, and they could not walk around freely. And I asked them, do you know whose guests these people are? And they asked, who? I said, yours. And this is the service that you are providing as well as us. So we have joint problem. It's not just our problem. So jointly, we found a solution. Not more than 2 cruise ships at the same time and not less than 8 hours. Now when they are staying 8 hours, they are not just visiting the historical site of the city of Dubrovnik. They go to the restaurants, they go to the coffee bars. Actually, their experience of Dubrovnik is much higher.
16: Cruise ship arrivals are now more evenly balanced across the week. Meanwhile, coaches must book a timed slot to drop off holidaymakers, and these are spaced across the day. And tourists are also encouraged to visit in late spring and early autumn, when it's a bit quieter. back with Jelka, the former deputy mayor, she took me around a few more of the sites to show me some of the changes they've made. So we're outside the Rector's Palace, which is, according to a little sign in front of me, on the Dubrovnik Pass. Can you tell me about the Dubrovnik Pass and why it was brought in the first place?
7: It's actually created to encourage people to visit more attractions than Dubrovnik was, because there are museums which are not located at the central points of the old city. In that way, people can move around a little bit and also discover other beauties and the heritage of Dubrovnik.
16: The Dubrovnik Pass is the same price as entry to see the walls, but it gives you extra access to other museums as well as a 24-hour bus pass. This has made it a lot easier for visitors to use public transport and travel further from the old town. This year, the Dubrovnik Pass made $19 million in profit, and it goes towards things like renovating the monuments, and I saw quite a few buildings being restored during our walk. We also passed lots of people enjoying the sunshine in the streets and squares. Jelka said there used to be far more tables and chairs on the pavements, but they cut them by 30% to free up walking space. She added that the numbers are now closely monitored.
7: We have very strict controls by our communal police. Just 10 days ago, three of the restaurants were closed for 7 days because they put too many. And if they repeat with that mistake, then you ban them for 30 days. And if they do that again, they lose the possibility to have tables and chairs.
16: So they're quite strict rules, aren't they?
7: Quite strict rules, yes. But when you have rules, people obey you more.
16: What do some of the locals think about this? Well, walking through the walled city, I passed a primary school. This had been an old palace, which was donated by the church and restored by the city. The head teacher is Silvana Bilowucic.
19: We live all school year with the tourists. It's not easy, but if we have a problem, we're talking to the mayor directly, and he always there to help us and to hear us. Because around our school is the restaurants. The mayor make a decision. Don't need to put the table around the school until 3 p.m. that we have a space to going out in.
16: What are the benefits of having the school here in the old city?
19: Because every museum, every institution of culture is our classroom. We spend a lot of time all over the old city.
16: Back with Jelka, we headed down one of the cobblestone streets.
7: It's called Ulica od Puća. Puć is Croatian word for the well.
16: Obviously, it's quite narrow. There's stone floors, there's stone walls, so the noise bounces around. So how do you deal... What things have been brought in to help deal with noise, especially in the evenings, I guess?
7: There is a special group within the communal police, and they are measuring the level of noise.
16: And so if the level's too loud, what do they do? They knock on the door and say, turn it down?
7: Yes, they turn it down. They even can call the police if they have problems with the owner of that coffee shop or restaurant.
16: Right, so we're just turning a corner here. Excuse me. And what street are we on now?
7: We are now on the main street called Stradun, which is a very wide and very beautiful street, the place where everyone meets.
16: So a large group of teenagers has just gone past us. They're a tour group, and they all have headphones and little walkie-talkies. What's that about?
7: That was all the groups, more than 20 people, need to have headphones, and a tour guide has to have a little microphone.
16: To reduce the noise.
7: To reduce the noise.
17: Well, Claire, there was certainly plenty of noise with those church bells.
16: There was, especially in the middle of the day. But it was quite atmospheric.
17: Mm-hmm. And there's also a lot of monitoring with everything from buses to cruise ships to also the number of seats and tables at restaurants.
16: I mean, they seem to be counting most things. And that's because they're using AI to process the information and predict when the city will be busy. And that's really helpful for things like, should they put on more waste collections on a particular day? Mm-hmm. Plus, there's a website that tourists can look at so they can avoid the most crowded times.
17: What about the people with businesses that really rely on tourism.
16: Yeah, so I spoke to a market holder who's been selling fruit and veg inside the city walls for 30 years, and he said he'd actually like to see more tourists in the city because his local customers rely on them to make a living.
17: Mm. So, Claire, what's the sort of impact that they've started to see after all these changes?
16: Yeah, well, the mayor told me the city now receives more visitors than it did in 2017, but he said the daily, weekly and monthly arrivals were all far better balanced. Also, traffic has massively improved since they created this special zone around the old town. In fact, the number of cars dropped by nearly 300,000 from year to year.
17: Oh, wow.
16: And when I visited in June, it was the start of the high season, so it was pretty busy, especially in the middle of the day. But I never got stuck like a sardine, which the mayor describes. And I could always move around groups of tourists.
17: We don't want you being a sardine, Claire. But in places like Barcelona, right, people have protested against over-tourism. Take housing, for instance. Many places are rented out to tourists, meaning that there aren't enough spaces for locals to live in. Is this the same situation in Dubrovnik?
16: Yeah, it is. There's no avoiding it, really. I mean, especially inside the old city walls, the number of locals living there has actually dropped to just 1,500, and there are almost three times as many tourists living there in peak season.
17: Wow.
16: But they are trying to tackle it. So a few years ago, they stopped new people from being allowed to rent out their properties to tourists in the old town. And they then went on a spending spree. Here's Mayor Mate Frankovic again.
18: We are buying houses within the city walls. And then we are refurbishing those houses and giving those houses to the young families. We have around total 30 new citizens of the old city. This is the start of the vision, but it takes much more time.
16: That seems quite an expensive way of doing it, because presumably you're buying them at market rate and it's very expensive in the city. So is that really the best use of money?
18: It is expensive. There is no house within the old city walls less than 1 million euro. And then you have one family there. But you have a live city. At the end of the day, if all of those people that are living within the city walls, if they leave the city, we will have a museum, but without children, you know. And for me, the most beautiful thing is when the children are playing football here in the front of St. Blaise.
17: Well, I have to say, Claire, it's made me want to visit even more. But I do promise when I do go, I will be a good tourist.
16: Excellent.
17: Thank you, Claire.
16: Thanks, Myra.
20: Let's go.
17: This is People Fixing the World from the BBC World Service, and today we've grabbed our passports and our bags, heading out to visit destinations that have found great ways to deal with over-tourism. Now we're going to a different country and a different city to find out about greener ways to travel. Globally, tourism has a negative impact on our planet, mainly because of all the emissions caused by flying around, but also because of the waste left behind, from plastic bottles to food wrappers. So, we're now heading to Copenhagen, the capital city of Denmark, where the tourist board is using incentives to encourage visitors to care for their environment. Journalist Adrian Murray, who lives in Copenhagen, joined a group of tourists cycling around the city to see if this scheme could persuade visitors to make better decisions.
21: So I've come down to the centre of the city. I'm just outside Tivoli, the famous theme park, where the road is closed off and there's about 30 visitors, all on rental bikes, who are practising cycling up and down the cycle lanes here and learning the road rules.
22: You cannot have your phone in your hand while your bike's in motion and go through a crowd of pedestrians going like, oh yeah, I'm on Instagram, yoo-hoo. Okay.
23: That's the voice of cycling instructor Jorn, a tall German in his 60s who also works as a guide here in Copenhagen. As he gathers the group together, he runs through some do's and don'ts and shows the key hand signals we'll need on the road.
22: And then we have this one. What does that mean?
24: Stop.
22: Right. We do this when we stop unexpectedly to warn oncoming traffic, right? So don't do this when you stop in a red light. That will make you look like a tourist.
23: Cycling is huge in Copenhagen. In fact, the city has five times more bikes than cars. More tourists are choosing this green way of getting around. But as a local resident, I can tell you many of them struggle with the busy cycle lanes, and it can cause us commuters a lot of frustration. To help, the city is holding cycling safety workshops and offering a free bike rental session for visitors who take part.
0: Don't forget to look over your shoulder.
2: Oh, okay. Got it.
0: So otherwise you're blindly going into a corner. Right? Yeah, there might be somebody coming.
2: Yeah. Okay. Thank you.
23: The sessions are part of a city-wide scheme called Copenpay, which essentially rewards tourists for good behaviour. Visitors can earn perks like a free drink or a museum tour by doing some volunteering or travelling around by bike or public transport, rather than by car. Rikke Holm-Petersen from the local tourist board says the scheme has encouraged tourists to move around sustainably.
3: Yeah, so we've been running Copenpay for 2 years now, and we've seen bike rental increase of 59%, which is huge. And for sure, we need to make sure that people are safe. So it really become a great experience, both for the visitors and the locals.
23: I got chatting to a few of my fellow cyclists to see what they thought, starting with Bo, who was visiting from New Jersey.
8: I stumbled across it online. It didn't occur to me that we could do this in Copenhagen, but now that I'm doing it, I'm definitely going to rent a bike and see the city that way. You cover a lot more ground, and it's great.
4: I'm Shefali Sachdeva. I belong to India, and I'm here with my family for a three-week vacation, exploring the Scandinavian region. When we checked into our hotel yesterday, we saw a poster in there, and we found it interesting because we wanted to experience the bike culture here, and it was a very pleasant experience, I would say. Yeah.
24: But do you think it's a good approach that Copenhagen, the kind of rewarding tourists for doing positive things?
4: Absolutely. Yeah, absolutely. I think it is a great thing. I mean, you know, rather than restricting places for tourists, which, you know, some of the cities do.
23: The Copenpay scheme started in 2024 with 24 local partners. It's now expanded to more than 100 partners, and they range from cafes and restaurants to museums and even a ski slope. Another partner that's been involved since the beginning is GoBoat, a Danish company that rents out battery-powered boats on Copenhagen's canals.
24: That's a bit wobbly there.
8: Off we go.
23: I met up with GoBoat co-founder Kasper Eich Rummer to try out their activity.
25: The good deed in Copenhagen is to come out, help us clean up the waters, and the reward is to get a boat ride in return. That's basically what it is.
23: Kasper says Copenpay's sustainable aims align with their own, but it's also been good for business. The company uses the scheme to fill quieter morning slots and says it's become a valuable marketing tool.
25: Now it's our third year, and so far it's been sold out the two other years. So we've had plus, I think, 1,200, guests out helping cleaning up the waterways. So that's remarkable and nice.
24: So should we get ready with these nets? Yeah. And we've got a bag here for collecting the rubbish in.
25: Let's do our best.
24: There's another one. Yeah. Good. Got a wrapper.
25: Yes.
24: Okay. My rubbish in Anna's bag.
23: Rika from Copenhagen's Tourist Board says all the activities are shaped to help tourists think a bit more about their impact.
3: I mean, the reason why we did it was creating awareness about the choices we make when we travel or when we are at a destination. So making people reflect and think about the choices, I think that's really important. So when we've been interviewing our visitors and asking them about Copenpay, 3 out of 4 say they want to change. They will change behavior when they go back home or when they are back home. We've had 30,000 participants doing Copenpay during the past 2 years. And of course, we hope a lot more participants or people will join. The one thing we've been hearing over and over again is like every city should have this.
23: Rika says that since Copenpay was launched 2 years ago, 100 other tourist destinations have been in touch to find out how it works. Last month, Germany's capital ran a pilot called Berlin Pay, with more than 40 organisations and 1,000 visitors taking part. Rika hopes this is just the start.
3: We cannot save the world here in Copenhagen, but imagine if we next year see 40 cities having implemented this. Then we sort of started a global movement.
6: Adrian Murray with that report from Copenhagen in Denmark. And with that, we've come to the end of our solutions journey today. We've been hearing about ways to make sure tourism works better for everyone. And I wonder, what's the one thing you think we should all do to be good tourists? Let me know by sending me a WhatsApp message or voice note to the number +44 8000 321 721. I'm Myra Anubi, and from this edition of People Fixing the World, thanks for listening.
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0: This is the BBC World Service, and coming up after the news, the global story. Ariana Grande has been at the center of an online storm this week after the announcement that she'll be stepping back from the public eye. Ariana has said nothing that suggests this is health-related. Still, some fans are expressing concern over her thin appearance. Is it ever okay to talk about a woman's body? Join me, Asma Khalid, in 2 minutes.
1: BBC News with Fiona MacDonald. Colombia's new right-wing president, Abelardo de la Espriella, has been sworn in as the country's leader. In his maiden speech delivered to soldiers, he called for order, authority and freedom in Colombia. The Trump administration has pledged $1 billion in security assistance. Donald Trump has responded furiously to a US appeals court ruling ordering him to stop the construction of a $400 million ballroom at the White House. He called it politically biased and a national disgrace. Spain has brought in border controls for all travellers arriving in Italy amid a rare row between the two EU and NATO member states over immigration. Madrid's new measures apply not just to citizens of third countries arriving from Italy, but also to Italians themselves. Ukraine's President Volodymyr Zelensky has arrived in Serbia, a close ally of Russia, for his first visit, with talks to be focused on cooperation and security. Serbia has supplied some non-military aid to Kiev, but hasn't formally pledged support for Ukraine in the war. The International Criminal Court has expressed concern over the decision by Chad and Venezuela to withdraw from the body and called on them to reconsider. Both left after encouragement to do so from Donald Trump. The US doesn't recognise the court. At least 10 people have been killed in a Houthi attack on the Yemeni city of Marib. A UN-brokered ceasefire is largely held since 2022, but there's been a significant escalation in recent weeks. And Hunter Biden, the son of the former US President Joe Biden, has acknowledged that his father's decision to pardon him for gun and tax offences just before leaving the White House has been controversial. Speaking to the BBC, he said Joe Biden had acted out of concern that he would become a target under Donald Trump's administration. BBC News.
0: Ariana Grande's body has been talked about more than most. The pop superstar and actress has been in the spotlight since she was a teenager. But in recent years, online commentary about her appearance has gone into overdrive, especially during the publicity tour for the blockbuster Wicked movies.
2: I have heard it all. I've heard every version of it, of what's wrong with me, and then you fix it, and then it's wrong for different reasons.
0: And in the last week, debate over Ariana Grande's body became louder than ever after the release of her latest music video, in which she looked noticeably quite thin. 2 days after the release of that video, the pop star's team put out a statement saying she'll be stepping back from visibility. It went on to say that she looks forward to finishing her current tour on a high note, healthily and happily, and then taking a break from public appearances, which has led to endless ongoing public scrutiny. Now, to be clear, we have no idea what has led to this decision. And Ariana herself has said nothing to suggest that this break is health-related. In fact, on Monday at a concert in Chicago, she explained it this way.
2: The announcement that was made yesterday was not a reactive or impulsive thing. It is something that I had decided. It's a plan that I had quietly made a long time ago. And it's a decision that was made from a thoughtful and empowered place.
0: Still, this has not stopped the enormous amount of speculation about her body and her health.
3: I need us to stop commenting on women's bodies. We gotta knock it off.
4: She has a social responsibility as a celebrity to her fans, to her very, very young, very, very female fan base.
5: I feel very, very strongly that in talking about what's happening with Ariana Grande, we are protecting more people than we are harming.
6: Ariana Grande's body is not yours to comment on. Keep your hateful, body-shaming comments to yourself.
0: Now, Ariana Grande is not the first woman in the public eye to find her physical appearance picked apart. For most of us, the commentary over whether a woman looks too thin, too fat, too old, or too young, too curvy, or too muscular is one that we have heard many, many, many times before. But where is the line between criticism and concern? From the BBC, I'm Asma Khalid in Washington, D.C. And today on The Global Story, is it ever okay to talk about a woman's body? Just a heads up, this episode includes discussions about body image. I want to say at the outset here that we're going to have a difficult conversation today about an issue that is being dissected online and in the media, in public and private conversation. And that is, how do we talk about women's bodies, and when, if ever, is it appropriate to do that? It is a thorny topic. And frankly, even here on our team on The Global Story, we have been wrestling with how to navigate this all and have an informative, respectful conversation that isn't just, that isn't just ghoulish. And today we're going to try to do that. Monica Hesse is a columnist at The Washington Post. And this week she published a column titled, "Is Ariana Grande's Body Any of Our Business?" And for those of our listeners who may not have followed along with all of this, this immediate conversation was sparked last Friday.

0: and actresses. And as she goes into the audition room, every time she is met by a panel of male casting directors who pass judgment on her performance, but also on her appearance. And they repeatedly tell her not good enough. And every time in this video, she goes into this room, her confidence falls, she gets more depressed, she tries changing her appearance, she tries becoming new things, until at the end, she ends up taking up a chainsaw and chainsaw murdering these men who have been so judgmental to her. So the message, we believe, is supposed to be one of empowerment. She walks out of after committing this bloody crime, and all of the other women in the waiting room are cheering for her because someone has stood up for them against the people who are passing these comments on their appearance and bodies. What's tricky is that while expressing this message of empowerment, her body looks in a way that to many viewers appeared unhealthy. She was just so, so thin. And we are accustomed to Ariana Grande being a petite person. But this video was just, she was noticeably underweight.
1: Monica, it sounds like what you're saying is that the reason this video sparked so much conversation is because of the juxtaposition of this feminist message of empowerment that the music video was intending to portray with the physical appearance of Ariana Grande there.
0: I think that, and I mentioned in my column, if a singer like Billie Eilish or Chappell Roan had released this video, I think we would be having a different conversation because they have always had a brand related to sort of bucking traditional beauty standards. But Ariana Grande has set traditional beauty standards. And so when she's coming out and saying, my appearance is none of your business, but her appearance not only looks so unhealthy, but is also perhaps a role model to a lot of young girls, I think that we struggle with how to have the conversation with what message viewers and especially young ones should be taking away from a video like this.
1: One of the reasons it seems that this debate has become so fiery is that Ariana herself is no stranger to commentary about her body.
2: I think we should be gentler and less comfortable commenting on people's bodies, no matter what.
1: In 2023, she posted a TikTok asking people to be gentler and indicating that there are many different ways to look healthy and beautiful.
2: The body that you've been comparing my current body to was the unhealthiest version of my body. I was on a lot of antidepressants and drinking on them and eating poorly and at the lowest point of my life when I looked the way you consider my healthy, but that in fact wasn't my healthy.
1: And then in 2024, during the press tour for the movie Wicked, she addressed it all herself.
3: I think in today's society, there's a comfortability that we shouldn't have at all. Commenting on others' looks, appearance, mm-hmm. what they think is going on behind the scenes or mm-hmm. health or how they present themselves.
1: And then in a song that she released in 2024, titled Yes And, it contained the lyrics that said, I'm going to quote here, "Don't comment on my body. Do not reply. Your business is yours and mine is mine." It seems that she has made it very clear that she does not want to be talked about. And it seemed a bit like she's trying to address that debate head on here now in this latest video, maybe. But what's your read on this all?
0: I have a little bit of a philosophical read, which may or may not be the right approach. I, first of all, hate having this discussion. I bet you hate having this discussion. This is an incredibly hard discussion to have. Yeah. And I sincerely hope that Ariana Grande is not listening to us being any of us while we have it, because this is really not about, mm-hmm. for me at least, her body in particular, or me thinking I know what's best for her or better than her doctors or better than her friends and family. But art is a two-way street. I know, for example,

0: that when I write a column, when I give it to the world, it is only half finished. It is finished when readers read it and absorb it and come up with their own interpretations of what it meant to them. Ariana Grande is an artist, and what is tricky is that her body is part of her art. So even while her health is none of our business, part of the relationship is that we are going to respond to her art, and we are going to need to figure out a way to have it make sense to us. And so I think that that is why the discussion is so hard, because I don't want us to shame Ariana Grande. I don't want us to act as if we know what she should weigh or why she should weigh that or what she should eat or what color her hair should be or any of that. None of that is any of our business. But we are completing the piece of art that she has put into the world by having this reaction to it. And I'm not sure that it's possible for an artist to ask us not to have these thoughts or these conversations.
1: Well, Monica, thank you very much for your thoughtfulness and helping us just try to make sense of this moment. I appreciate it.
0: Thank you. Anytime.

0: The debate over when to talk about women's bodies, if ever, is not limited to Ariana Grande. I mean, this fixation has been a part of our culture for years. The story goes way, way, way back. But one of the reasons the debate over who gets to say what, if anything, about Ariana Grande seems to be resonating so much in this moment is because many of us feel like we have lived through a version of this before and that we'd managed to move on from it. So to explore this all, we turned to the writer and journalist Sarah Dightem. She's written a book called Toxic: Women, Fame, and the Tabloid 2000s that looks at how the media talked about famous women in recent history.
1: In the 1990s, you get a really specific heightening of this aggressively critical culture about women's bodies. And it's a kind of coming together of two things, really. One of them is diet culture, which is, you know, very longstanding, and this essentially permanent idea that women should always be maintaining, improving, and shrinking themselves. And the other part of that is the rise of paparazzi photographers and the fact that you now have this situation where famous women who have previously been able to execute a fairly substantial level of control of their images, not total control, but most of the pictures of them would come out of staged or chosen situations in which they were able to do some of the styling, maybe even select some of the shots or be involved in the post-production. With paparazzi photography, that is incredibly different because these are shots that are taken on the fly while you're moving, trying to live your everyday life. It's an intrusive by design form of photography. And it's also one that really prizes invasion. So the more unflattering a paparazzi shot could be, the more valuable it might be to the photographer because there was this appetite to sort of catch women out, essentially, as if some kind of massive con had been perpetrated on the public by pretending that these women were beautiful all the time and they should be brought down a peg or two or several more pegs in many cases.
0: Sarah, when you say catch them out, what do you mean visually?
1: So the sort of in the UK, the kind of canon example of this would be a magazine called Heat. And Heat's USP was this thing called the Circle of Shame or the Hoop of Horror, which was a red ring that would be printed around quote unquote flaws that women had in their bodies. And it's kind of from this era is where I learned all sorts of fundamentally terrible language to talk about my own body. So I'd never heard of a muffin top before I read Heat magazine. I'd never heard of a cankle. I'd never heard of a bingo wing. All of these really deeply unpleasant and negative things that were being literally stamped onto women's bodies in the mainstream press, on the newsstand that I could see every day.
0: Was there a sense that there's a public appetite for this and that people wanted to consume what these outlets were selling?
1: Massively so. These kinds of images only had value because people wanted to consume them. So again, to look back at Heat magazine, when that was a regular entertainment magazine that did not do body shaming, it was not a successful magazine. It only became a successful magazine when it introduced that tabloid body shaming element.
0: Can I just pause and acknowledge for a moment that is depressing to me? That is what you're saying human nature wants.
1: I mean, it is depressing in some ways. I think one of the ways that it was framed positively in the noughties is that women in particular had gone through generation after generation of being made to feel bad about ourselves because we didn't live up to these glamorous celebrity ideals. And suddenly the sort of curtain was being pulled back and we were being shown, oh, hey, you know, like they don't actually look like this all the time. They're just regular women like us. That's not the whole truth. There is obviously a pretty deep sadism to a lot of this culture. But there was also that, you know, you can call it a fig leaf or you can say that there was a genuine psychological need maybe not to see the truth behind some of these images to a certain extent.
0: And during this time period in the 90s, I recall there was quite a focus on being what I would describe as being just ultra thin. I mean, those were the images we saw of models during that time period. That was the idealized standard of beauty that was issued out to the public. Was it your sense that during this time period in the 90s that thin, super, super skinny women were sort of exempt from that public criticism in some of these media outlets, or were they still equal fodder?
1: They were still absolutely commented on. I think it's worth saying that there's always been this criticism of thin bodies, and women who were perceived as being too thin would be spoken about in very disparaging, very dehumanizing terms. So one of the things that would get thrown around would be just saying, she should eat a sandwich, have a burger. Mm. Deeply unsympathetic, deeply unpleasant stuff. And it was aimed at women who were seen as being too thin.
0: So it sounds like you're saying there was this sort of idealized standard of beauty, yet at the same time, there was criticism of that extreme thinness happening at the same time.
1: Yeah, and often from the same people. So in response to that, you start to see the formation of a more organized body positivity movement across this period.
0: And what time period are we talking about, would you say?
1: I think body positivity, again, it's got pretty deep roots. You can go back to the 1960s to see the origins of the fat acceptance or the fat activist movement.
0: It's a lot earlier than I would have thought.
1: Yeah, but it doesn't really come to prominence or become anything close to a mass movement until it's got the internet behind it.
0: Mm.
1: So it's in the 90s and the noughties, really, that you start to see this formation of really resistance to diet culture, this argument that it is shaming to talk about women's bodies. It's illegitimate to express these opinions about women's bodies in this way. And at the same time, and this is kind of complicated, but this desire to valorize different body shapes and to celebrate women who are seen as departing from the sort of enforced skinniness norm.
0: I mean, I remember that time when we first heard about the first plus size model that Victoria's Secret was having. I mean, I felt like that would have been really unthinkable for a Victoria's Secret, let's say, in the 90s.
1: Oh, very much. Yeah. I mean, alongside that, you get this commentary about health and this idea that it's wrong to link obesity with ill health and that it is harmful to talk about obesity as a health issue. And it becomes quite complicated because you almost silently transition from this conversation where you're saying we shouldn't shame women's bodies, we shouldn't treat people as bad and disgusting and ugly because they are fat, to this conversation where people are really at the extremes, really pushing very hard this idea that there is no association between body size and health outcomes, and it's completely illegitimate to link those two. And I think that ultimately makes the body positivity movement unsustainable in the end, because it sort of, it falls apart under the fact that several major figures in body positivity do end up taking steps to reduce their body size because they would like to be healthier and thinner. And so the politics of it proved to be kind of unsustainable in real life, even if the basic sort of imperative to treat people with respect, kindness, and not shaming remains true and should be unaffected by the health conversation.
0: I would say that we've seen a number of women who have been getting noticeably thinner in the public eye. And that has fueled speculation over whether they're taking GLP-1s to lose weight. And so we see celebrities' bodies changing in the public eye. And do you think that the prevalence of these weight loss medications has fueled additional debates around women's bodies, and how so?
1: They've absolutely shifted the way we talk about bodies and size and health, 100%. Suddenly you have this raft of medications that are accessible and that fit into your life pretty easily. Mm-hmm. So you go from this situation where everybody knows, right, that getting thin and staying thin is incredibly, incredibly hard. And it's a lifelong struggle for people to do that without support. And suddenly it isn't. Suddenly that's taken away. And it removes a lot of the impetus for some of the body positivity conversation as well. Because, you know, it's all very well to say there's no association between obesity and health if you can see no prospect of no longer being obese. Mm. But suddenly if you can cease to be obese, you can embrace the fact that there are health benefits that come with it. And there doesn't have to be this taboo around talking about health anymore. So that changes. But it also means that we start to see people who don't have clinical need for GLP-1s for weight loss, probably using weight loss drugs, getting substantially thinner in the public eye. Mm-hmm. And this resurgence of the very, very skinny figure as the ideal.
0: Do you think that the reason we are all so intrigued by sudden body changes, sudden body weight loss in a celebrity is because we sort of have these parasocial relationships nowadays with celebrities given social media? And so we feel like we're entitled to pry into celebrities' private lives in maybe a way that you couldn't have before. And this feeling of authenticity that, you know, you want to know. Yeah, just be real with me. Like,
1: yeah,
0: it's the idea that you're not straight up with all of us about it.
1: Right. And I think you're also pointing at something really important about the way that we use celebrities to relate to ourselves. So celebrities, you know, they are the people we look to as the image of how we ought to be. They are the ideal. And whatever we see in celebrity bodies, we do take on board and we understand to be the ideal of how we ought to look as well. Even if you're trying really hard not to, even if you would consciously like to push that out of your head.
0: At the same time, it does seem to me that people are more cognizant about the dangers of body shaming. I mean, it feels like there's even been this shift in tone of to me, why the conversation around Ariana Grande is making many of us so uncomfortable even to have in public.
1: Well, yes, it is very complicated. I think there is a lot more knowledge and understanding about how body shaming affects people. I think there is also a lot more awareness that this isn't a conversation that we can just put back in the bottle. I think during the noughties, the traditional mainstream media was still strong enough that there was a perception that if we could just control values there, that we could change things for everyone. But now, really, when you see an image of a famous woman, it's most likely to be on Instagram or on TikTok. It's going to have commentary from goodness knows who, like in the post or in the comments. Mm-hmm. There are millions and millions of people who all have opinions about women's bodies, not all of them kindly or generously expressed. But also, it's harder to get away from these images as well. So, you know, I didn't go looking for images from the Petal video. I saw them because they appeared in my feed. But they're there, and it's no longer possible to say that we should be protected from seeing such pictures. We have to have the conversation, even if it's an uncomfortable conversation. We have to be able to talk critically about what the culture is about bodies, what it's doing to us as consumers, and what it's doing to the women whose bodies are being consumed in this way.
0: Well, Sarah, thank you for joining us and providing your analysis and your insights. I really appreciate it.
1: Thank you.
0: That was Sarah Dightem, journalist and author of the book Toxic: Women, Fame, and the Tabloid 2000s. And earlier, we heard from Monica Hesse, screens critic for The Washington Post. If you found this episode interesting, I should note that The Global Story is also available as a podcast. So check us out and subscribe wherever you listen to your favorite shows. And that's it for The Global Story today. Thanks, as always, for spending some time with us. We'll be back again on Monday. Have a great weekend.

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7: Welcome to the newsroom. I'm Charlotte Gallagher. An ally of Donald Trump, who's vowed to crush cartels, has been sworn in as Colombia's new president. We hear about the right-wing political wave across the region. Also,
8: Joe Biden made all the decisions. There was no taking the keys away from a president.
7: Hunter Biden tells the BBC why his family didn't try and stop his father's ill-fated campaign to be re-elected president. The Muslim NATO security pact that's been signed by three countries. One country's strategy to make tourism more sustainable and... the musical genius of William Orbit, who's died at the age of 69. All that to come in the next 30 minutes. First, there's a news bulletin.
9: BBC News with Fiona MacDonald. Colombia's new right-wing president, Abelardo de la Espriella, has been sworn in, pledging to relentlessly defeat narco-terrorism. He took the oath of office not in the capital, but in the volatile southwestern city of Cali. After the ceremony, he flew by helicopter to address soldiers, as Luis Fajardo reports.
10: In his inaugural speech, the new leader announced big changes in the way Colombia confronts its decades-long problem with violence. After 4 years in which his left-wing predecessor, Gustavo Petro, tried and failed to reach a peace deal with drug trafficking gangs and leftist insurgents, the new president said that the option of dialogue is entirely spent. Instead, he promises a military crackdown, which critics say may lead to abuses. He gave his address at an army base to an audience of soldiers. The rest of the country will be waiting to see if he can deliver on his promise of restoring order and authority.
9: Donald Trump has given a furious response to a US appeals court ruling ordering him to stop the construction of a $400 million ballroom at the White House. Mr. Trump said the ruling, taken by two Democrat-appointed judges on the three-member court, was politically biased and a national disgrace. He said he would take the case to the Supreme Court. Spain has brought in border controls for all travellers arriving from Italy. It comes amid a rare row between the two EU and NATO member states over the issue of immigration. It was triggered by last week's sudden mass influx of would-be migrants from Morocco into the tiny Spanish territory of Ceuta on Morocco's coast. Charles Haviland reports.
11: Madrid was not happy with Italy's hardline response to the breaching of Ceuta's borders last week. Even though Ceuta isn't part of the Schengen open border system, Rome promptly imposed border restrictions on third country travellers from Spain, saying these would remain until it was sure there were no security or terrorism risks to Italy. Spain has now retaliated and has gone further. For 1 month, it's introduced border checks not just on citizens of third countries arriving from Italy, but also on Italians themselves. Last week's rush into Ceuta isn't fully explained, but right-wing voices in Europe have seized on it as evidence the continent is threatened by uncontrolled immigration.
9: At least 10 people have been killed in a Houthi attack on the Yemeni city of Marib. The Iran-backed group who control Yemen's capital to the west of Marib said they'd targeted Saudi-backed forces and military installations. It comes a day after dozens of Yemeni government troops were killed in Houthi strikes on military camps in Marib and Hadramaut provinces, and after 11 civilians died in further Houthi assaults on the Saudi region of Najran. Riyadh has responded with strikes on military sites in Yemen. World news from the BBC. Ukraine's President Volodymyr Zelensky has arrived in Serbia, a close ally of Russia, for his first visit, with talks to be focused on cooperation and security. He'll meet President Aleksandar Vučić on Saturday. The visit comes as Serbia is in the process of joining the European Union, but that's been stalled partly because of Belgrade's refusal to sanction Moscow. Serbia has supplied some non-military aid to Ukraine, but hasn't formally pledged support. The International Criminal Court has expressed concern over the decision by Chad and Venezuela to withdraw from the body and called on them to reconsider. Both accused the court of bias against their respective continents, but the ICC presidency said their departure risked undermining the collective pursuit of global justice. Chad and Venezuela signalled they were leaving after Donald Trump called on countries to quit. Turkey, Saudi Arabia and Pakistan have signed a joint defence agreement. The deal brings together three of the world's most powerful Muslim-majority countries. Here's our Global Affairs reporter, Anbarasan Etirajan.
12: What it brings together is Saudi Arabia has the finances, one of the biggest oil producers, and also they import billions of dollars of weapons. On the other hand, Turkey is seen as someone which has improved its defense production capacity, drone technology, and Pakistan is a country with a large military, and most importantly, it also has nuclear weapons.
9: The Venezuelan judge Maria Lourdes Afiuni has been granted full freedom after being imprisoned for almost a decade during the government of former President Hugo Chavez. In 2009, she was arrested after ordering the release on bail of the banker Eligio Cedeño. Mr. Chavez publicly lashed out at Ms. Afiuni when he then fled the country. BBC News.
7: Hello, you're listening to The Newsroom with me, Charlotte Gallagher. Abelardo de la Espriella has been sworn in as Colombia's new president.
13: Toma de juramento al señor vicepresidente de la República de Colombia, electo, doctor José Manuel Restrepo Abondano.
7: The ceremony was held in the southwestern city of Cali rather than the capital, Bogota. In his speech, the right-wing president, who's a supporter of Donald Trump, vowed to improve security and tackle drug traffickers and armed groups.
14: From Cali, a city so closely linked to national life and the capital of a province that has suffered the scourge of terrorism, drug trafficking and the actions of violent groups, I send a firm message to the Colombian people. The time has come to restore order, authority and freedom.
7: Some of the region's other right-wing leaders were there, including Argentina's Javier Milei. BBC Mundo's Colombia correspondent José Carlos Cueto López told me more about the new president.
15: He was pretty much unknown in the political sphere before launching his presidential candidacy in July 2025. He describes himself as a political outsider and a high-profile lawyer who built much of his public profile through the media and social media. He describes himself as an admirer of Donald Trump. They both share the preference for a tough approach to crime, free market economic policies, and conservative and often religious speech. In fact, Trump endorsed him during the campaign, and many analysts now expect a new chapter in the relationship between Colombia and the United States. And that relationship is important not only economically, but also in terms of security, because for decades, Colombia has been one of Washington's closest security partners in Latin America. Both the Lespre and Trump share, as I was saying, a preference for using the military to tackle organized crime and drug trafficking, an approach that has also attracted criticism from human rights groups. So yeah, I would say that he's a figure who attracts strong support, but also strong opposition.
7: And you mentioned there this relationship with Donald Trump. I wondered if anything had been said then about Colombians that were killed by the US military, you know, for allegedly being drug traffickers off the coast of Colombia. Has that come up in the campaign at all?
15: De la Espriella himself has promised to bomb drug trafficking camps, drug trafficking vessels, and that strategy pretty much echoes the one that Trump is developing right now that has left more than 200 people killed in South American waters since last August in 2025. So I would say that De la Espriella is willing to take a very strong stance against armed groups in the country.
7: I think I read that he said he was going to hunt cartels down like rats? And is the security situation and the power of cartels in Colombia, is that very concerning for just normal voters, the impact that it's having on their lives?
15: Yeah, it has been a primary concern in Colombia pretty much since the armed conflict started 60 years ago. The reality is that since the peace accords were signed between the state and the FARC rebel groups in 2016, pretty much shortly after that, in 2018, armed groups started to regroup again and become more powerful. And part of that is because there are profound, deep situations that have not been solved and serve as a fertile ground for the proliferation of crime, which is the extreme inequality and what is called here the absence of the state and the institutions in many remote areas that have, for example, many hectares of coca leaf crops.
7: And does this victory represent a general shift in that region towards right-wing politics, do you think?
15: Yes, definitely. If you look at the political map right now, the only two countries, at least in South America, that don't have a right-wing government at the moment are Brazil and Uruguay. But definitely, with all these right governments in the region, Donald Trump will be closer to succeeding his strategy to have a more influence over the region with what is called the Donroe Doctrine.
7: José Carlos Cueto López in Bogotá. Donald Trump is pursuing an ambitious makeover of Washington, D.C., but his renovations, well, they're not going to plan. A U.S. court has now ordered the Trump administration to halt construction of a $400 million ballroom on the site of the demolished East Wing of the White House. The president called the ruling a national disgrace and vowed to appeal. Our North America editor, Sarah Smith, reports from Washington.
16: Donald Trump still essentially thinks and behaves like the property developer he used to be. 3 months ago, he was proud to show off the construction site where the East Wing previously stood. Its sudden demolition last year shocked many and sparked a lawsuit aimed at stopping him building his massive new ballroom. Today, he's been told he does not have the authority to dramatically alter this historic landmark. The ballroom has become something of an obsession for President Trump. He carries pictures of how he wants it to look on Air Force One.
17: A lot of people are giving it really good reviews. Some are giving it reviews without even seeing the building.
16: After a gunman caused him to be evacuated from the White House Correspondents' Dinner in April, he argued that showed the need for a secure ballroom.
17: It's drone-proof, it's bulletproof glass. We need the ballroom. That's why Secret Service, that's why the military are demanding it.
16: Today he complained on social media. The military and Secret Service are viewing this horrendous, politically motivated and unlawful ruling as a national security threat. There is a state-of-the-art military bunker being built underneath the ballroom. Work on that is allowed to continue. You can see building work is still going on in the ballroom today with cranes that are operating above the White House. And President Trump's got 2 weeks in which he can carry on while he appeals to the Supreme Court, hoping they will rule that he can finish the construction. If that fails, though, he can go to Congress and ask them to vote to give him the authority to finish the ballroom. But it's far from certain that he would actually win that vote. There is some mystery about what's going on behind the scenes with the funding for this project. President Trump has raised hundreds of millions of dollars from private donors, but won't tell us how much they've given or what he may have promised them in return. The disastrous refurbishment of Washington's reflecting pool has become a deeply embarrassing flop for Donald Trump. Now he has to ask the courts or Congress to let him complete his renovation of the most famous house in America.
7: Sarah Smith in Washington. Hunter Biden, the son of former US President Joe Biden, has opened up about his father's politics and his presidential pardon. Joe Biden pulled out of running for a second term after scrutiny about his cognitive abilities and age. The BBC's Paddy O'Connell asked Hunter why the family didn't stop him before the campaign.
8: I support my dad in whatever decision that he makes, because I know that my dad always makes his decisions as first what the impact on his family would be, and second, and just as important, equally as important, the impact on the American people. Joe Biden made all the decisions. There was no taking the keys away from a president that had done more for the American people in a four-year period of time than any single one of his predecessors had since FDR.
18: Watching the 2024 presidential debate, where were you Hunter, when your father failed to complete a sentence on primetime television during a presidential election campaign? Where were you watching that?
19: The total initiative relative to what we're going to do with more Border Patrol and more asylum officers.
20: President Trump?
21: I really don't know what he said at the end of that sentence. I don't think he knows what he said either. Look.
8: I wasn't alone. I was at my house here in California. And like everybody else, I was shocked. I could tell as soon as my father came out that something was wrong. I've never seen him with a kind of the 100-yard stare that he had. And you know, everybody has their questions, but the reason that we know about that is not because Joe Biden wasn't on TV or in public a million and a half times before and after. The reason that was so shocking is because it had never happened before and it hasn't happened since.
18: So here's another of his own decisions, which is attracting controversy as well, which is a pardon for his son, for you, Hunter. It looks like a favor to the family, which is another word that for critics for a corruption, which you've criticized the Trump administration for. Do you think that he went too far as a dad in issuing a pardon to you?
8: Well, here's what all I know is that I am the most privileged person as it relates to that there could possibly be. I was one of one. And I am eternally grateful for it because I think that Donald Trump has proven to be exactly who my dad thought he was going to be as it relates to the revenge and retribution that he would seek on his political enemies. And that's the decision that my dad made. Was it good for our Constitution? Was it good for the American people? Was it good for my dad's legacy? No, on all counts. It's something that is easily criticized and for good reason. And I can't pretend otherwise.
18: I asked you if I could end by talking about your father's health. He has prostate and bone cancer and will forever live with cancer. How has the family taken this diagnosis?
8: It's really tough, Patty. That's the real answer. The only thing that I say about my dad, about his health right now, is I wish he would complain more because it's not good. The cancer has spread, is metastasized into his bones and further. It's very painful. It's very debilitating in many respects, but he's still out there. He's still doing this thing that is he so believes in this country. And as long as he's alive, I promise you he's going to continue to fight.
7: Hunter Biden speaking to the BBC's Paddy O'Connell. And you're listening to The Newsroom. Next, Turkey, Saudi Arabia and Pakistan have signed a joint agreement which commits all three countries to defending each other if attacked. The deal brings together three of the world's most powerful Muslim-majority countries. Our security correspondent Frank Gardner gave us this assessment.
22: Well, on paper, it is significant, but I think this may turn out to be largely performative. Saudi Arabia loves forming big international alliances. I remember it with a huge fanfare in 2016. It announced some big Islamic nations, a sort of Islamic NATO, and we went down to Saudi to inspect a big sort of parade with people abseiling from helicopters. Nothing came of that. This particular pact, it is significant because these are three important countries. Pakistan has mediated with some degree of success, although not ultimately successful, between the US and Iran. It signed a defense pact already with Saudi Arabia last year, and it's a nuclear-armed state. But there's no suggestion in this pact that Pakistan would make its nuclear warheads available to Saudi Arabia. Likewise, Turkey has got a huge army, the second biggest in NATO after the United States. But again, there is nothing in this defense pact signed very symbolically in Mecca, that actually obliges these countries to come to the aid of another one if attacked. And Saudi Arabia is being attacked from both sides, from Iranian-backed militias in Iraq and Iranian-backed Houthis in Yemen. So the test of this alliance, whether it's worth anything more than the paper it's written on, will be if Saudi Arabia is attacked, are they going to do anything?
7: That was our security correspondent, Frank Gardner. The U.S. territory of Puerto Rico is in the grip of a severe drought. July was the driest month in the capital, San Juan, since record-keeping began in 1899. And now more than 180,000 households and businesses are facing water rationing. Puerto Rico's governor has said she doesn't know how long the measures will last. Lilia Luciano from our U.S. partner station CBS sent this report.
1: Residents in Puerto Rico's capital, San Juan, have been filling up jugs and buckets of water in preparation for a massive rationing measure that went into effect this morning, impacting hundreds of thousands of people.
2: Fatal. Fatal.
1: It's brutal, this resident says. It's unbelievable to live through this today. The island is facing a major drought. In San Juan, July was the driest month in more than 120 years. In an effort to conserve water, more than 180,000 customers in Puerto Rico will be without water for 48 hours at a time starting today, and there's no clear end in sight. Ada Monzon is the chief meteorologist at local station Huapa TV.
20: So it's not going to take one tropical system. It's going to take many tropical systems and the winter precipitation for us to get out of this drought crisis.
1: Low-income Puerto Ricans are spending money on bottled water, and the elderly are relying on neighbors and family to carry water to them. The governor, she says, did nothing. She didn't do anything. In a statement about the rationing, the governor said that the government is taking the measure responsibly and that it is out of their hands at this point. But after a lawsuit having to do with the prior water shortages before the drought, she acknowledged that the infrastructure needs more funding and maintenance.
7: Lilia Luciano reporting from Puerto Rico. Over the last few decades, cheap flights and package holidays have fueled a boom in mass tourism. In fact, the World Bank estimates around 1 in 10 jobs around the globe are now supported by travel and tourism. But it's also led to increased pollution and waste, and some areas are becoming overwhelmed with visitors, upsetting local residents. So how can tourism have a more positive impact? Our reporter, Adrienne Murray, got on her bike to find out about one idea in the Danish capital, Copenhagen.
23: More tourists are choosing this green way of getting around. But as a local resident, I can tell you, many of them struggle with the busy cycle lanes. And it can cause us commuters a lot of frustration. To help, the city is holding cycling safety workshops and offering a free bike rental session for visitors who take part.
24: Don't forget to look over your shoulder.
25: Oh, okay, got it.
24: So otherwise you're blindly going into a corner, right?
25: Yeah.
24: There might be somebody coming.
25: Yeah, okay, thank you.
23: The sessions are part of a city-wide scheme called Copenpay, which essentially rewards tourists for good behaviour. Visitors can earn perks like a free drink or a museum tour by doing some volunteering or travelling around by bike or public transport. Rikke Holm-Petersen from the local tourist board says the scheme has encouraged tourists to move around sustainably.
26: We've been running Copenpay for 2 years now, and we've seen bike rental increase of 59%, which is huge. And for sure, we need to make sure that people are safe. So it really become a great experience both for the visitors and the locals.
23: I got chatting to a few of my fellow cyclists to see what they thought, starting with Bo, who was visiting from New Jersey.
27: I stumbled across it online. It didn't occur to me that we could do this in Copenhagen, but now that I'm doing it, I'm definitely going to rent a bike and see the city that way. You cover a lot more ground. It's great.
28: I'm Shefali Sachdeva. I belong to India. We wanted to experience the bike culture here, and it was a very pleasant experience, I would say. Yeah.
29: But do you think it's a good approach that Copenhagen, the kind of rewarding tourists for doing positive things?
28: Absolutely. It is a great thing. I mean, you know, rather than restricting places for tourists, which, you know, some of the cities do.
23: The Copenpay scheme started in 2024 with 24 local partners. It's now expanded to more than 100 partners, and they range from cafes and restaurants to museums and even a ski slope. Another partner that's been involved since the beginning is GoBoat, a Danish company that rents out battery-powered boats on Copenhagen's canals.
0: wobbly there.
23: I met up with GoBoat co-founder Kasper Eich-Rummer to try out their activity.
3: The good deed in Copenhagen is to come out, help us clean up the waters, and the reward is to get a boat ride in return.
23: The company uses the scheme to fill quieter morning slots and says it's become a valuable marketing tool.
3: So far, it's been sold out the two other years, so we've had 1,200, I think, guests out helping cleaning up the waterways. So that's remarkable and nice.
0: So should we get ready with these nets? Yeah. And we've got a bag here for collecting the rubbish in.
3: Let's do our best.
0: Got another one? Yeah, good. Got it.
23: Rika from Copenhagen's Tourist Board says all the activities are shaped to help tourists think a bit more about their impact.
26: I mean, the reason why we did it was creating awareness about the choices we make when we travel or when we are at a destination. So when we've been interviewing our visitors and asking them about Copenhagen, 3 out of 4 say they want to change. They will change behavior when they go back home or when they are back home. We've had 30,000 participants doing Copenhagen during the past 2 years. And of course, we hope a lot more participants or people will join. The one thing we've been hearing over and over again is like every city should have this.
23: Rika says that since Copenhagen was launched 2 years ago, 100 other tourist destinations have been in touch to find out how it works. Last month, Germany's capital ran a pilot called Berlin Pay.
26: We cannot save the world here in Copenhagen, but imagine if we next year see 40 cities having implemented this. Then we sort of started a global movement.
7: Adrian Murray reporting from Copenhagen. Finally, to the news that the British music producer William Orbit has died at the age of 69. He was known for his experimental style, playing a pivotal role in transforming the music of huge artists of the 1990s like Madonna, U2 and All Saints. Our reporter Alfie Habershon looks back on his life.
4: William Orbit was the bridge between the mainstream and the underground, taking electronica sounds from the musical fringes and changing the face of UK pop. His atmospheric style was seminal, mixing big beats with ethereal vocals, most notably in Madonna's 1998 album, Ray of Light.

0: It sold 16 million copies and won 2 Grammys, shooting William Orbit into the stratosphere of music pioneers. He went on to work with artists like Britney Spears and U2, masterminding melodies behind huge hits like Tender and Coffee and TV. Also a lover of classical music, he told the BBC in 2010, his creations are an act of instinct and made with imagination.
1: There's no plan as to how I attempt these approaches. It's usually just something resonates in the piece. But they're the same notes, but they've been kind of scattered, and the lark is now a kind of a fantasy robot lark that flies at a slightly different trajectory. And it's a bit like, you know, an Alice in Wonderland experience. You know, you follow the rabbit down the hole and see where it goes.
0: Away from the music, William Orbit had struggles with drug usage and mental health and was hospitalised after a psychotic episode in his 60s. And despite his music being loved by so many, he often found it to be below standard, sometimes even terrible. But he did later admit in an interview in 2021 that when overhearing one of his songs in his local shop, Pure Shores by the girl group All Saints, used in the Leonardo DiCaprio film The Beach, that his music may have been better than he originally thought.

0: favourite songs of all time. William Orbit was responsible for so many amazing songs. That was Alfie Habersham looking back at the life of William Orbit, who's died at the age of 69. And you've been listening to The Newsroom with me, Charlotte Gallagher. A reminder of the main news. The new right-wing president of Colombia, Abelardo de la Espriella, has been sworn in at a ceremony in the city of Cali and has declared he plans to stamp out what he calls narco-terrorism. A US federal appeals court has ordered the Trump administration to halt construction of a new ballroom at the White House. And there's a news summary coming up next.
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0: I'm Justin Webb and you're about to hear Americast, the BBC's podcast on all things America from the BBC World Service. Today we're talking about Abdul El-Sayed, the left-wing candidate who'll take on the Republicans in the crucial Michigan Senate race. His victory in the state primary has sent shockwaves through Democratic headquarters. Is this the start of a radical new strategy for 2028? That's all coming up on Americast. I'll be back in a few minutes with Sarah Smith after the news.
1: BBC News with Charlotte Gallagher. Colombia's new right-wing president, Abelardo de la Espriella, has been sworn in as the country's leader. In his maiden speech delivered to soldiers, he called for order, authority and freedom in Colombia. The Trump administration has pledged $1 billion in security assistance. Donald Trump has responded furiously to a U.S. appeals court ruling ordering him to stop the construction of a $400 million ballroom at the White House. He called it politically biased and a national disgrace. Spain has brought in border controls for all travellers arriving in Italy amid a rare row between the two EU and NATO member states over immigration. Madrid's new measures apply not just to citizens of third countries arriving from Italy, but also to Italians themselves. Ukraine's President Volodymyr Zelensky has arrived in Serbia, a close ally of Russia, for his first visit, with talks to be focused on cooperation and security. Serbia has supplied some non-military aid to Kyiv, but hasn't formally pledged support for Ukraine in the war. The International Criminal Court has expressed concern over the decision by Chad and Venezuela to withdraw from the body and called on them to reconsider. Both left after encouragement to do so from Donald Trump. The US doesn't recognise the court. At least 10 people have been killed in a Houthi attack on the Yemeni city of Marib. A UN-brokered ceasefire has largely held since 2022, but there has been significant escalation in recent weeks. And Hunter Biden, the son of the former president, Joe Biden, has acknowledged his father's decision to pardon him for gun and tax offences just before leaving the White House had been controversial. Speaking to the BBC, he said Joe Biden had acted out of concern that he would become a target under Donald Trump's administration. BBC News.
0: The Democratic Party has taken a big step, a step that could mean it is never the same again. First, there was Zoran Mamdani, hugely popular progressive candidate who won the race to become the mayor of New York. And now, in the crucial state of Michigan, they have chosen another progressive candidate, Abdul El-Sayed, winning the nomination to take on the Republicans in November for the Senate seat. He's already been labelled the most radical candidate ever. This could be the race that shapes the entire future of the party and its direction in the post-Trump era. Welcome to Americast with Sarah Smith and me, Justin Webb, for the BBC World Service.
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9: Hello, it's Sarah here in the BBC's Bureau in Washington.
0: And it's Justin in the worldwide headquarters of Americast in London, England. The time is 3:30 in the afternoon here in London, and there is news to bring you. Actually, the big news, first of all, is that we got Mike Murphy in this episode. So Mike Murphy, the veteran Republican strategist, he's worked for everyone from Arnold Schwarzenegger to Mitt Romney. He is no friend of Donald Trump, but he is, I think he calls himself an independent conservative. Now, anyway, Mike Murphy, who knows an awful lot about how to win elections, is going to come on and talk to us about, Sarah, this news that we have just had and that we teed up in a previous episode rather nicely, because we've got an actual result now in the state of Michigan, and it is a big one.
9: Yeah, in the Democratic primary for the Senate seat there in Michigan, Abdul El-Sayed, who is a left-wing progressive candidate, beat the establishment candidate, Haley Stevens, and so he's the one who's going to be on the ballot for the Senate in Michigan. And this is important for a number of reasons, Justin, isn't it? Which is that it's a big victory for the left, for the progressive wing of the Democratic Party. Not their first this year. It's part of a swing, it would seem, in some parts of the country towards the progressive left. But it is the first time it's happened in a key swing state. So it's one thing for progressives to be winning primaries in states like New York. It's quite another in Michigan, somewhere where they would need to win the Senate seat in the midterms to take control of the Senate. But also, they need to win it in 2028 to take the presidential election. So what happens in states like Michigan really, really matters. And the question now is, how winnable is it with candidates like El Said, and can they bring the Democratic Party together behind his campaign? Have a listen to what he said just after he won the primary this week.
2: But right now, as bitter and as divisive and as cynical as the campaign against us might have been, I want us to realize that there is so much more that unites us now. Because the campaign that Mike Rogers and Donald Trump and their GOP MAGA allies are launching is already more bitter. All you got to do is look at the ads you're already watching on TV started today. You know, they think that you want to use my whole name against me. Mike, listen, man, if you can't say the name, it's Abdurrahman, keep the name out your damn mouth.
0: The thing that really strikes me about him is he sounds, actually, doesn't he, like Zoran Mamdani in a way. He's got that sort of real aggressive, tub-thumping, but easy style that Mamdani has, that was so successful for him. And I suppose the question then is whether that style has got him over the edge here. It's won him the primary, but whether that style, that aggressive style, is going to be something that appeals to the whole state.
9: Yeah, and there what he's talking about is the way in

0: whether it's something that can then energise the Democratic base as a result of all of that, or whether it's going to turn voters off. And that's something we don't know the answer to yet, but something we can definitely start exploring by looking at him as a candidate, where he's come from. And you know a bit about this as well, Justin. I know you were talking to our colleague Sumi on the podcast last week about the possibility of El-Sayed winning here. That's a very, very interesting listen, if anybody wants to go back and listen to that as well, where you made it clear that he's a former public health official, child of Egyptian immigrants, who has come up through the left of the party, but is not a member of the Democratic Socialist Alliance. We've got other DSA-backed candidates across the country. He is not one of them, and he doesn't even call himself a socialist, although he does espouse some pretty left-wing ideas.
1: So the victory matters because, well, for two reasons, really. I suppose first, because it's the biggest victory for the progressive wing of the party. We've talked a lot about New York, and New York was obviously a huge victory for them. But this is a state, and also it's the kind of state it is. So it's Midwestern, it's a swing state, and that really matters. They're now testing themselves, the left of the party, the progressive left, testing themselves in this state. The other really significant thing, though, Sarah, it's worth mentioning, isn't it? He only just won, and he'd been expected to have quite a blowout, hadn't he? A lot of the polls, including his own polls that he publicised before the election, seemed to suggest that he was going to win easily. And I just wonder how he copes now with that fact that he did almost lose. This wasn't a blowout.
0: No, and the polling had been suggesting he was something like 10 points ahead. The same polling, which, by the way, when it matched up Hayley Stevens, his more moderate competitor, and him against the Republican candidate, showed Stevens winning in November, El-Sayed not. But nonetheless, he won the primary, but only just, as you say. Now, the theory of the case from the progressive wing of the party is that America is hungry for different ideas, that the Democratic Party hasn't been supplying them yet. And that you need to get rid of this notion of a continuum of politics from right to left, and that you can place everybody along that straight line somewhere or other. And that we need to look at post-Donald Trump politics completely differently, as a competition between elites and regular folk, between haves and have-nots, and the way in which economic questions of the last few decades haven't been answered in a way that works for the working class of America. And so the progressives say they can appeal pretty much to the same people who came out and voted for Donald Trump in the last three elections, because they want to address the same issues that these people have in their lives. Yeah. That's quite a persuasive case in some ways, but not if you look at the evidence of what happened with the voting on the ground in Michigan. El-Sayed won among young voters, particularly well-educated voters, Muslim voters. Where he didn't particularly take votes, and where Hayley Stevens won much bigger, was among black voters, white working class, white voters in rural areas, and older voters. And if you're not picking up those kind of people, particularly black and working class voters, then I think it's extremely difficult to say you are somehow putting forward a progressive slate that will appeal to people who maybe voted Trump in 2024, but could be persuaded to vote Democrat in 2028.
1: Let's hear from Mike Rogers. So the Republican candidate who was mentioned in that clip we heard from Abdel El-Sayed, mentioned as being someone who wants to stick him into a certain box and put him there. Let's get a flavour of what the Mike Rogers line is going to be, because where Abdel El-Sayed wants to talk about healthcare, it is fair to say, isn't it, that Mike Rogers wants to talk about other things. Let's listen.
2: I have never seen someone so radical, so extreme, get nominated by a political party. And the DSA candidates in the state in two different congressional races look like they're pulling it off as well. The Democrat Party is lost to this hardcore socialist attitude. And I fought terrorism my whole life. I was an FBI special agent, U.S. Army officer, chairman of the House Intelligence Committee. I find it shocking that I'm going to go up against a guy who believes America deserved 9/11.
0: Justin, the first thing we must say about that is that Abdel El-Sayed has not said that America deserved 9/11. That was a comment that was made by Hassan Piker, a streamer influencer associated with the left, who El-Sayed has campaigned alongside. So that's why Mike Rogers is drawing that comparison between the two of them. But he is putting words in El-Sayed's mouth there. But it does show you the way in which the right is going to attack not just this candidate with his past associations with more radical people, but the way in which the right's generally going to use this playbook against these kind of candidates.
1: And there is no doubt at all, isn't there, Sarah, that this is what the Republicans feel is a potential vulnerability of El-Sayed when it

0: comes to the general election, when it comes to having to appeal to Michiganders right across the board, including Michiganders who are still keen on the state of Israel, indeed Michiganders who are themselves Jewish, who want this candidate to be a more moderate one than he has seemed to be, and certainly not someone who pals around with Hassan Piker. And it's really interesting, isn't it, that a lot of the campaign already, and we're only hours into it, already the campaign is focusing on his views on Israel and indeed his views more generally. Donald Trump really went for him on Israel when he had a rally recently, a day or two ago, in Las Vegas. Let's listen to that.
1: Abdul El-Sayed, you believe this? This could only happen to me. Abdul El-Sayed, lovely gentleman, he's a man of hate. And now he's going around saying, no, I love everybody, I love... He doesn't love everybody. Put him in office, you're going to find out what he loves. He doesn't love Israel. He doesn't love Jewish people. He hates them.
2: No, he's never said he hates Jews, or Israel for that matter, but... Leaving aside that, he was accused of blaming a lot of America's ills on Jews by Haley Stevenson, his competitor in the primary race. This is going to come up a lot because Israel was a big question in this race, and it will be in all the Democratic primaries. I think this is the big fault line now that runs through the Democratic Party. And they're going to have to work out a new position on this, I think, because they're pretty split between older party members and voters who continue to support the state of Israel, which was always the party's position and used to largely be America's position, and younger activists who are very, very opposed to certainly the current leadership in Israel and its policy in the Middle East, particularly towards Gaza. And I mean, I know you've recognised this as well, just in the way it's coming up. It's a litmus test in the Democratic Party now. For a lot of people, if you are not prepared to use the G word, if you're not prepared to say that Israel committed genocide in Gaza, then there's a large swathe of the party will not support you in a primary and might even turn away from you in the midterm elections or even a presidential election.
0: Yeah, and it's also hellishly complex because on the one hand, there are plenty of Democrats. In fact, I'd probably say most Democrats would be absolutely clear that they do not like the current Israeli government. They do not like Benjamin Netanyahu, the prime minister. And they'd be quite clear about that, quite open about that. But then it gets difficult. So how much funding should there be for weapons for Israel? How much funding should there be for other things for Israel? And that is a question that splits the Democrats, but still those Democrats who would say fundamentally, well, we think Israel has a right to exist as the Jewish state. But then a further complication, what about those Democrats who do not think that Israel has a right to exist? It's interesting, isn't it, Sarah, that El-Sayed, although plainly he doesn't hate Jews, and I don't think anyone would seriously make that charge against him, what is his view of the right of Israel to exist? And I have never heard him be absolutely plain that he thinks Israel has the right to exist in secure borders as the Jewish state. And that, it seems to me, is a potential difficulty, not just for Jewish voters, but also more widely, actually, for Americans who sort of cleave to the general view that although Israel has done awful things, they would say that actually the state ought to remain there.
2: That's probably still the majority view, Jessica, but I don't underestimate the way in which Americans' view towards Israel have changed quite dramatically in the last couple of years. And if you look at polling, you'll see that for the first time, a majority of Americans, about 60%, don't think that the US should automatically support Israel in whatever it does. If you ask if they have a more favourable view of the Israelis or the Palestinians, you'll see for the first time since polling was asking this question in the last 25 years or so, you see a majority saying that they've got more sympathy towards the Palestinians. There's been quite a significant shift in public opinion, actually, and that kind of knee-jerk support that there used to be on the left and the right for Israel in America is changing quite significantly. But Abdul El-Sayed, as you say, Justin, has to clarify his position of exactly where he stands. And he was asked about American support for Israel in an interview he did with CNN with Caitlin Collins just after he won the primary this week.
3: I'm opposed to unconditional military aid for any country. That is Israel, yes, but that's also Egypt, where my family immigrated from. That's Pakistan, that's Saudi Arabia, that's UAE. And that's not because of a focus on what's happening anywhere except for a focus on what's happening here. I don't want to fund a foreign military that does genocide, apartheid, or has taken us to a war we don't need to fight. I believe in equal rights to peace, dignity, and self-determination for Jewish Israelis and Palestinians alike. I believe our responsibility, though, more than anything else, is to use our tax money here in Michigan to provide health care in Michigan and schools in Michigan and roads in Michigan, rather than to send it to a foreign government that might use it in the form of bombs and tanks. I think it's important that all of us feel safe, and Jewish safety to me is a priority, just like the safety of my own daughters. But I do think it's important for us to differentiate between safety and between our different political positions about the interests of a foreign government. And I do think that it's unfortunate when people mix those issues. I've been very, very clear. Jewish people and Judaism are a light unto the world. I'm deeply grateful for them, and I will always stand with the Jewish people.
2: I think what was really interesting listening to him also there, though, was as he's talking about not wanting to provide unconditional military aid for any country, and that's sparked, obviously, by the money that the US gives to Israel, you do get echoes of no more forever wars and the kind of America first policy, talking about not wanting to get embroiled in other people's conflicts around the world, wanting to save the money and attention to deal with the domestic situation, to put your funding into education and healthcare rather than sending it to foreign governments. And I think that is one way in which actually it's really interesting to watch the left and the right coming together on something that wasn't being talked about much 10 years ago or so, but it's actually becoming a more prevalent idea in American politics.
0: Righty-ho, that is a perfect moment, Sarah, in which we can turn to Mike Murphy, because Mike Murphy is joining us now on the line. The great Mike Murphy, who has been such a leader in the Republican Party, the former Republican Party, the Mitt Romney Party, the John McCain Party, the Arnold Schwarzenegger Party as well. He is no fan of Donald Trump, it is fair to say. He's also the co-host of Hacks on Tap, which is this fantastic US podcast. If you can't get enough America with us, you should certainly go there to get it. So, Mike, it's a real pleasure to talk to you. Thanks for joining us.
4: Oh, thank you. I'm happy to be here. Good to see you guys.
0: Now, can I start by asking you this? We've been discussing, Sarah and I, this victory for Abdel el-Sayed, and it's obviously a very big deal. There's no question about that. But there are obviously dangers there as well. How do you see it? How do you place it in terms of the kind of balance between, whoa, big deal, this is going somewhere and could be greatly successful for the Democrats, and, whoa, hang on a second, this could be a mistake?
4: I'm more of the woo hang on a second model because, you know, I'm an independent voter now, but I'm still a conservative ideologically. I'm not in love with the progressive left, but I want the Republicans under Trump, kind of the dictatorship of Trump right now, to have less power. So I want Democrats to win elections. I'm hoping we get back to a world where I can go back and start beating Democrats again. But in the present crisis, got to get rid of Trump and the lockstep Republicans behind him. So why take a risk in a critical control of the Senate race like Michigan? Now, I know Abdul. I'm friendly with him. I think he's an impressive guy. But ideologically, I can't support him. And I'm worried that he'll be less effective as a candidate, and Mike Rogers might win, the Republican candidate. And here's why. The election wants to be in these swing states a negative referendum on Trump, basically about the economy and some of the family corruption. That is the natural order of things right now. But when the Democrats nominate a controversial candidate, they give the Republicans something to talk about other than Trump and move the focus of the election away from, well, we got to change what's going on in Washington. We're getting killed economically here, the tariffs, everything else. To, wait a minute, this guy wants to blow up Israel, defund the police, you know, seize the means of production. So they give the Republicans something to work with. And I would say, why do that?
0: Does the fact that he nearly lost to Stevens, does that fact also then weigh on his ability to win it when it comes to it in November?
4: Yeah, I think it's a live concern. And, you know, I'm an old Michigan hack. I grew up in Detroit. I've done five successful statewide Senate and governor, et cetera, and state office campaigns there. When you look at the returns, you know, he got 50 and a half and she got 49 and a half. Where the vote came from, he blew it out in the college towns and with kind of the college-educated, white, well-educated, luxury opinion liberals. And that was enough to barely win. She won the factory towns. She won the automotive workers. She won the African-Americans in Detroit. So when you look at her vote, they are more culturally conservative and more susceptible, except for the African-American vote, which is loyally Democratic. But those UAW voters and the auto plants and the supply plants, they're low-hanging fruit for Rogers to peel off him. They're older, more Catholic, more blue-collar, more culturally conservative. You know, it's funny, these Bernie candidates, and Plautner was the same in Maine before he blew up, they're always talking about, we're going to fight for the working class. And then the working class goes out and votes for somebody else. Well, they carry the faculty lounge. And it was the same with El Sayed. He did great at the University of Michigan and Isabella County, Central Michigan. You know, if you've got two PhDs in aromatherapy candle making and ancient poetry, you were for him. If you're bending metal for a living on the Dodge line, you were for her. You were for Haley Stevens.
2: Yeah. And Mike, earlier we were talking about how that does tend to suggest that this idea that the Democrats need to get behind a more populist economic message and that that's the way to counter Trumpism rather than with traditional centrist politics is defied by the demographics of how the votes fell in Michigan for El Sayed. But what you were saying earlier, I know that you were characterising Al Said in the way that Republicans will, because it's not true that he wants to seize the means of production, defund the police or blow up Israel. But that's what Republicans will say about him. How helpful is it to Republicans across the nation fighting these midterms with an unpopular president at their back, all sorts of unpopular policies hung around their necks? Can they in other states use candidates like Al Said to demonise the Democrats and help their turnout?
4: They can try. You hear a lot about Mayor Mondami, who's actually doing a pretty good job on potholes and fixing parking meters, so that may be a little harder. The only person who's not on the ballot who is going to be hugely important in this election is Donald J. Trump. You know, people in the midterm elections want to send a message to the president. They want to talk to whoever's in power. And all the polling data on Trump is awful, mostly about the economy. Trump used to always have shaky poll numbers, but his numbers on able to run the economy were always pretty good. Now they don't think he can run the economy. It's like McDonald's can't make a hamburger. His economic approval rating has gone from about 58 down to 30. It'll all come to how good, and he's good, as a candidate athlete, El Sayed is at flipping it back to, hey, you can't afford anything anymore. You can't afford the drugs your parents need. I'm going to get everybody health care, and I'm going to put money in your pocket. That's a very powerful message. And if he can keep it about that, fire the Republicans, he'll win. The problem is he's wearing a Velcro suit of other stuff that the Republicans will scream. And he is probably, of the major Senate candidates, I think unquestionably the most aggressively progressive of the Bernie wing. They can throw a lot at him. It'll be half true, but in politics, half true can get you pretty far.
2: Mike, we've had an email from one of our Americasters, Noah Pavitt, and he says that on recent shows, there's been lots of discussion about what Democrats need to do to win the upcoming midterm cycle. And obviously, that's what we've just been talking about, too. But he says there's been a lot less discussion about what Republicans have to do. And one of the things he wants to know is what influence Donald Trump has on the party electorally, which is very interesting. And I have to ask you, in that context, does Donald Trump care whether Republican candidates win in the midterm elections? Because if he does, he's going a very funny way about showing it, because everything he's done in the last few weeks and months would suggest that he actively wants them to lose. He's not helping them in any way.
4: Yeah, it's a great question. And a lot of the Republican senators are asking that. Because if you're a legislator in the Congress or the senator, you think the White House's number one job is to help you get reelected because you want to hold the majority, which is all the power, particularly in the House, where the minority party, as you know, has no power at all. They're just watching. In the Senate, the minority party has some power, which is why the Democrats don't have to win the Senate. If they can just close the gap, they will significantly increase their power. Not true in the House. So the senators in particular are stunned. I mean, if you go into the cloakroom, you'll see a couple of boxes of whiskey that have been shipped in because they're very morose. And they're very upset that the White House doesn't appear to give a damn about how any of them are doing. And the great example was the housing bill. They finally got a big – housing's a huge issue here, particularly in the more urban and suburban areas. Nobody can afford housing. So there was actually, rare today, a big bipartisan bill to do something about it. And the Republicans could hardly wait to get out and campaign on it, to have something other than Donald Trump to talk about. And then Trump wouldn't sign the thing. He eventually let it pass without veto. So, yeah, there's real fear in the Republican machinery, is this guy so bananas that he's just given up caring about the team and it's all a one-way street? So they're all like hostages now. Trump has a lot of power over their base votes. He doesn't have enough power for anybody in a real competitive place to win. He can get you 45% in a concession speech. So you want him to behave in ways that lets you get that extra 5% to get to 50. And so far, he hasn't been doing it. The tariffs are a problem. The war is a problem. Price of gasoline is a problem. The perception that he can't run the economy. So, yeah, and the morale is incredibly low in the Senate in particular, because those guys know right now we got a 4-vote, you know, lead. Even with 4 more Republican votes, they've had to bring in Vance as vice president to break ties several times. If the Democrats can close to only be 2 behind in the Senate, it'll paralyze things on tough votes. So, yeah, I think you're the listener, the person who sent the question, is absolutely right. And this is shocking to Republicans, because traditionally the White House is all about helping you get reelected.
0: Mike, this has been such a pleasure. Real, real pleasure to talk to you again. Thanks so much and for sparing us the time. And can I book you already to come back maybe just after the midterms, because there will be so much to talk about.
4: Oh, I'd love to. I enjoy seeing you guys. Thanks for having me.
0: Okay, that's it for today. 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Bye-bye.
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10: BBC World Service, it's 5 hours GMT. Welcome to Weekend with Julian Worricker. Coming up, Colombia's new right-wing president has been sworn in, vowing to improve the country's security.
11: From Cali, the capital of a province that has suffered the scourge of terrorism, drug trafficking and the actions of violent groups, I send a firm message to the Colombian people. The time has come to restore order, authority and freedom.
10: An appeal court halts the construction of President Trump's $400 million White House ballroom and one country's new strategy to make tourism more sustainable.
12: We've been running CopenPay for 2 years now, and we've seen bike rental increase of 59%, which is huge. And for sure, we need to make sure that people are safe. So it really become a great experience both for the visitors and the locals.
10: That's all on Weekend after the World News.
13: BBC News with Fiona MacDonald. Colombia's new right-wing president, Abelardo de la Espriella, has been sworn in, pledging to relentlessly defeat narco-terrorism. He broke from tradition and took the oath of office not in the capital, but in the volatile southwestern city of Cali. The BBC's José Carlos Cuerto López is in Bogotá.
14: For decades, Colombia has been one of Washington's closest security partners in Latin America. Both the Espriella and Trump share, as I was saying, preference for using the military to tackle organized crime and drug trafficking, an approach that has also attracted criticism from human rights groups. The Espriella himself has promised to bomb drug trafficking camps, drug trafficking vessels, and that strategy pretty much echoes the one that Trump is developing right now that has left more than 200 people killed in South American waters.
13: President Trump has given a furious response to a US appeals court ruling ordering him to stop the construction of a $400 million ballroom at the White House. He said the ruling was politically biased and a national disgrace. Sarah Smith reports from Washington.
2: He's been told he does not have the authority to dramatically alter this historic landmark. He complained on social media. The military and Secret Service are viewing this horrendous, politically motivated and unlawful ruling as a national security threat. There is a state-of-the-art military bunker being built underneath the ballroom. Work on that is allowed to continue. President Trump's got 2 weeks in which he can carry on while he appeals to the Supreme Court, hoping they will rule that he can finish the construction. If that fails, though, he can go to Congress and ask them to vote to give him the authority to finish the ballroom. But it's far from certain that he would actually win that vote.
13: Spain has brought in border controls for all travellers arriving from Italy amid a rare row between the two EU and NATO member states over immigration. Madrid's new measures apply not just to citizens of third countries arriving from Italy, but also to Italians themselves. Hunter Biden, the son of the former US President Joe Biden, has acknowledged his father's decision to pardon him just before leaving the White House 2 years ago had been controversial. Speaking to the BBC, he said Joe Biden had acted out of concern he would become a target under Donald Trump's administration. He also spoke about his father's cancer, saying the disease had spread and it was hard to see his father in pain.
15: The only thing that I say about my dad, about his health right now, is I wish he would complain more, because it's not good. The cancer has spread, is metastasized into his bones and further. It's very painful. It's very debilitating in many respects, but he's still out there. He's still doing this thing that he so believes in this country. And as long as he's alive, I promise you he's going to continue to fight.
13: Hunter Biden talking to the BBC earlier. This is the world news from the BBC. At least two civilians have been killed and more than a dozen wounded in a Houthi attack on the Yemeni city of Marib. The Iran-backed group, who control Yemen's capital to the west of Marib, said they'd targeted Saudi-backed forces and military installations. A Yemeni military source said the assault also killed 8 government soldiers. The International Criminal Court has expressed concern over the decision by Chad and Venezuela to withdraw from the body. Both accuse it of bias against their respective continents. The presidency said their departure risked undermining the collective pursuit of global justice. Burkina Faso, Mali and Niger have said they intend to leave. The Venezuelan judge Maria Lourdes Alfuni has been granted full freedom after being imprisoned for almost a decade during the government of former President Hugo Chavez. In 2009, she was arrested after ordering the release on bail of the banker Eligio Cedeño. Mr. Chavez publicly lashed out at her when the businessman fled the country. Tributes have been paid to the acclaimed British music producer William Orbit, whose death has been announced at the age of 69. Orbit is best known for his work with acts including Madonna, Blur, All Saints and Pink, as Tom Dewsbury reports.
16: William Orbit's most famous for his work on Ray of Light, where Madonna reinvented herself and which received 3 Grammys in 1999. He also produced All Saints' number one single, Pure Shores, come on, come on, come on, and Blur's album 13. William Orbit's version of Adagio for Strings was a top 5 hit in 1999 when it was remixed by Ferry Corsten. His family say William Orbit died last month and will be greatly missed by those he touched through his music, friendship and kindness.
13: That's a report from Tom Dewsbury, BBC News.
10: It's 6 minutes past 5 GMT. Welcome to Weekend from the BBC World Service with me, Julian Warwicker. Colombia's new right-wing president, Abelardo de la Espriella, has been sworn into office. He's come to power after a narrow runoff vote promising to shrink the state and revive the energy sector. Mr. de la Espriella has broken with tradition by taking the oath of office in the southwestern city of Cali rather than in the capital. In his speech, the president, who's a supporter of Donald Trump, vowed to improve security and tackle drug traffickers and armed groups.
17: From Cali, a city so closely linked to national life and the capital of a province that has suffered the scourge of terrorism, drug trafficking, and the actions of violent groups, I send a firm message to the Colombian people. The time has come to restore order, authority, and freedom.
18: His inauguration has been attended by other leaders representative of the shift to the right in many South American countries. They included Javier Milei of Argentina and the Ecuadorian president Daniel Noboa, both of whom are close allies of President Trump. Annie Correal is a Latin America correspondent for the New York Times, and she told me about the scale of political change in the country.
19: It is a dramatic shift. 4 years ago, Colombians elected their first ever leftist president. In their history, there had never been a leader from a left-wing party. So from that, we went now to electing a right-wing leader, Abelardo de la Espriella, who is an outsider candidate who has never held public office. And he came to power on a hardline security message, promising to bring order back to Colombia. What's interesting is that neither the outgoing president, Gustavo Petro, nor the new president, Mr. De La Espriella, came from Colombia's traditional parties. So what you see is a rejection of business as usual, of traditional parties, and you see voters really embracing populist leaders.
18: We've had an inauguration, but not in the capital. It was in Cali, in the south. Why did the newly elected president decide to do that?
19: So from the time that Abelardo de la Espriella was elected, he really sent a message that he was going to break with the past, that he was not one of the usual politicians, and that he was going to make dramatic changes. Among those changes was running the country from not necessarily from the capital. He has said that he will have a presence in Barranquilla, this coastal city near where he's from, that he will turn the presidential palace into a museum or some, it will have an ornamental function, and the seat of power will be this coastal city. As part of that, as part of his push to kind of decentralize and shake things up, the new president announced that he would be holding his inauguration outside of Bogota. He originally wanted to have his inauguration take place at a military base in a conflict zone. That decision was controversial. Eventually, Colombia's Congress approved him having the inauguration outside of the capital, but not at a military base. So he held it in Cali, which is Colombia's third largest city, and it happens to be kind of a stronghold of the opposition. So that's an interesting choice.
18: What of his past? I mean, he has strong connections to the United States, doesn't he? He used to be a defense lawyer in Miami, and I know you wrote about him in that context. What's his story under that heading?
19: De la Espriella is a fascinating character. He is a 48-year-old former criminal defense lawyer who really made his name representing controversial Colombian figures. Politicians accused of having links to paramilitary groups, the mastermind of a pyramid scheme, a Colombian businessman accused by the United States of running a massive money laundering operation for the Venezuelan government. So he really showed that he had, if not an appetite, a tolerance for controversy, for attracting attention, not all of it positive. While he was living in Miami and representing the Colombian businessman who was working with the Venezuelan government, with Nicolas Maduro, we discovered that he had come under investigation by U.S. authorities, that he himself was investigated in connection with the movement of illicit funds into the U.S. financial system.
18: Annie Correal, Latin America correspondent for the New York Times. Now, Donald Trump is pursuing an ambitious makeover of Washington, D.C., but his renovations are not going to plan. A U.S. court has now ordered the Trump administration to halt construction of a $400 million ballroom on the site of the demolished East Wing of the White House. The president called the ruling a national disgrace and vowed to appeal. Dan Diamond is the White House reporter for The Washington Post. So how far advanced is the construction of the ballroom?
20: Well, it's reasonably far along. I've been down at the White House a number of times recently for my my day-to-day job, and the construction teams are working away. They're on maybe the second floor or so of this multi-floor ballroom, but there are still probably 18 months of construction left. So there is a lot, but a lot has been done. And if you see the photos, you can see there is this skeletal structure coming up next to the White House mansion.
18: Why doesn't the president seek congressional approval, given that the numbers would suggest he would probably get it?
20: Well, it would make it much more simple if Congress just authorized this project. And there was a moment earlier this year where it looked like the White House might do just that. There had been an attempted shooting at the White House Correspondents' Dinner here in D.C. And immediately after that, President Trump and his allies said, let's go to Congress. Let's just get this done. But that faded very quickly, I think in part because the polling is still pretty bad. Most Americans before the shooting at the White House Correspondents' Dinner and after essentially are opposed to this idea, and it is seen very much as a vanity project for the president. We're in a midterm election year. I think there are a lot of Republicans who would be pretty nervous about voting for this major project as they try to bid for their own election.
18: So even though we have Republican control of both the Senate and the House, one or two members within those numbers might be sufficiently doubtful to say no for the moment. Is that what we're looking at?
20: I think so, and I think it would be more than one or two. And circumstances could change, but the White House has a pretty good handle on this. And the fact that they haven't pushed it says to me that they know they don't have the numbers.
18: Why is the president so wedded to this project?
20: Well, that's the $1 million or I guess $400 million question. He has been on this idea for many years. There were efforts during the Obama administration over a decade ago. David Axelrod, a top advisor to President Obama, has said that he spoke with President Trump about this before President Trump bid for the White House. He believes, I think, that as a builder of big structures, that he could deliver this project that he thinks presidents have needed for a long time. I think also in his second term, he's thinking about legacy. He's thinking about what he will leave behind and what bigger legacy than a giant addition to the most famous building in America. So that, I think that's all wrapped in.
18: The president has immediately signaled that he will appeal to the Supreme Court on this. Is there any indication as to how they might come down on this one?
20: Well, that is another big question. I think we have seen now three judges, one appointed by a Republican president, two appointed by Democratic presidents, rule against Trump on this. So it may not break naturally along partisan lines. I think there's something very conservative, in fact, about not wanting a president to change the White House so dramatically. So we could see some of the conservative justices on our court perhaps rule against the president. But there's another question, too, about standing. Essentially, who is being harmed by the president's new ballroom? And Republicans have argued, and a Republican judge said this on Friday, that the standing question did not convince them. And we might see that as sort of a sidestep. Republican judges on the court or conservative judges on the court might say, well, you know, we don't want to decide on the merits. We just don't think that historic preservationists have enough of a case.
18: Dan Diamond, White House reporter for The Washington Post at 5:15 GMT here on Weekend. Now, the Spanish government says it's introducing controls at its borders for travellers arriving from Italy as a row over migration continues to escalate. Madrid says it will temporarily impose controls at internal borders, ports and airports from midnight tonight. Spain has been angered by Italy's response to the sudden influx last week of tens of thousands of Moroccans into the Spanish North African territory of Ceuta. Italy promptly imposed border restrictions on travellers from Spain, and today said it intended to keep them in place for at least another week. Well, Marco Simoni is the director of the Institute of International Affairs in Rome. So where do the latest developments take the row between Italy and Spain?
21: It looks it's becoming nearly a personal issue between the two governments somehow, with Italy initiating a strong response after the Ceuta troubles. And now Spain responding, first through its foreign minister and now through an official retaliation. It is pretty bad. I cannot think about any precedent between European countries, honestly.
18: I was wondering about that. I mean, it's a tit-for-tat visa dispute between two EU countries, two members of the Schengen free movement area. As far as you're aware, this has not happened before.
21: something like this never happened before, since the EU, actually. Of course, countries have negotiated harshly, have debated very fiercely, but not tit for tat. Also, if I can say, even pretty silly and pathetic measures, because what's happening now is some random controls to Spanish citizens or people traveling from Spain. Now the same is going to happen to people traveling from Italy, with zero real effect in either direction. So it's more of a political posturing, which is also quite bizarre, because in a way it is the most left-wing government of Europe versus the most right-wing government of Europe. But they are following the same policy. They're following the same... Both they're trying to demonstrate that they are very tough on immigration. So they're not putting forward different proposals on immigration, because the Italians started this saying, hey, we don't trust the way Spanish are treating the immigration problem because they're too lenient, right? But then at the same time, the Spaniards responded by saying, no, hey, we are harsher than you are. Our numbers are better than yours in terms of how many legal immigrants are able to get to Spain. So they're basically racing to show to their own elect who is the strongest against immigration. Why? Because both have election coming next year.
18: I mean, you hinted at this a moment ago. The impact in terms of the practicalities of these measures, I mean, it'll mostly just inconvenience people, won't it?
21: It's only inconvenience. There is zero real impact. Also, there is Schengen implies a lot of automatic agreements and rules and way of behaving. So it's a whole architecture, and if you want, institutional framework there in place. That's why they're not checking every single person. It's randomized controls. They're randomly checking passports and documents of people traveling from either Italy or Spain. So it's just, you know, really, it's political posturing. There's nothing serious there.
18: Do you anticipate some kind of EU intervention here to try and bring these two together?
21: No, I anticipate that they'll try and see how this thing can cool off slowly by itself. I think the two governments themselves, they would not know how to get out of this pickle unless, you know, they slowly forget about it.
18: Marco Simoni, director of the Institute of International Affairs in Rome. Now, back in April, President Trump attacked Pope Leo in a social media post. He claimed the first American pope was, quote, terrible on foreign policy for criticising his war on Iran. But that pales into insignificance when compared with the vitriolic spat between the Armenian Prime Minister, Nikol Pashinyan, and the head of the Armenian Apostolic Church, Catholicos Karikin II. The head of the church went on trial yesterday amidst lurid allegations about him having a love child with his uncle's wife, despite his vow of celibacy. And in turn, the church leader has accused the Prime Minister of being circumcised, a suggestion that he's a closet Muslim. The trial is ostensibly over the failure of clerics to abide by a court order to reinstate an Armenian bishop. But it's been paused because the judge has stepped aside. Richard Giragossian is the director of the Regional Studies Centre, an independent think tank based in the Armenian capital, Yerevan, and joins us now. Richard, welcome to the programme. There's quite a lot to unpack here. Tell us about the trial, first of all, and what it's supposed to be about.
1: Well, unfortunately, this is very much an unnecessary distraction from much more pressing challenges for Armenia. It's also a trial that has now emerged as an unprecedented test or even conflict between the church and the state. And the backdrop to this trial is also personal, not political. It's part of a broader and longer standing vendetta between the Armenian Prime Minister and the leader of the Armenian church. And unfortunately, this is a race to the bottom. It remains unclear who the last man standing will be. But unfortunately, as you've noted in the introduction, this is very much, I would say, an aberration rather than the standard norm in Armenian politics. But again, we are hoping for some kind of face-saving way out. But unfortunately, both sides seem intent on this.
18: I mean, the judges stepped aside, I say. So the court, actual operation of the court is paused for the time being, isn't it?
1: Yes. And in fact, the judges moved to recuse himself stems from a potential charge of a conflict of interest. And it does reassure and restore some confidence in the judiciary. Nevertheless, the Armenian government seems to have weaponized the judicial system to be used against their confrontation with the head of the church. But this is also a deeper Vatican-style power struggle underway.
18: And one that clearly will be resolved one way or another, presumably, by this trial, or will it? I mean, will this spat continue beyond the courtroom?
1: Well, Armenia just had truly democratic elections only 2 months ago, meaning that public expectation was just the opposite, was expecting a climb down by both sides. But this does represent, I would say, a last-ditch effort to find a face-saving compromise where the head of the church is removed and the Armenian government in turn eases its conflict with the church as an institution. Because it is important to note the Armenian government's confrontation is driven by the reality that the church leadership is the last remaining legacy of an institutional link to the former authoritarian government of Armenia.
18: Very good to have your thoughts, Richard. Thank you very much. Richard Giragossian, director of the Regional Studies Centre. That's an independent think tank based in Yerevan. Now, over the last few decades, cheap flights and package holidays have fueled a boom in mass tourism. In fact, the World Bank estimates around 1 in 10 jobs around the globe are now supported by travel and tourism. But it's also led to increased pollution and waste, and some areas are becoming overwhelmed with visitors, upsetting the local residents. So how can tourism have a more positive impact? The BBC's Adrienne Murray got on her bike to find out about one idea in the Danish capital, Copenhagen.
3: More tourists are choosing this green way of getting around. But as a local resident, I can tell you, many of them struggle with the busy cycle lanes. And it can cause us commuters a lot of frustration. To help, the city is holding cycling safety workshops and offering a free bike rental session for visitors who take part.
4: Don't forget to look over your shoulder.
22: Oh, OK, got it.
4: So otherwise you're blindly going into a corner, right?
22: Yeah.
4: There might be somebody coming.
22: Yeah, OK, thank you.
3: The sessions are part of a city-wide scheme called Copenpay, which essentially rewards tourists for good behaviour. Visitors can earn perks like a free drink or a museum tour by doing some volunteering or travelling around by bike or public transport. Rikke Holm-Petersen from the local tourist board says the scheme has encouraged tourists to move around sustainably.
12: We've been running Copenpay for 2 years now, and we've seen bike rental increase of 59%, which is huge. And for sure, we need to make sure that people are safe. So it really become a great experience both for the visitors and the locals.
3: I got chatting to a few of my fellow cyclists to see what they thought, starting with Bo, who was visiting from New Jersey.
23: I stumbled across it online. It didn't occur to me that we could do this in Copenhagen, but now that I'm doing it, I'm definitely going to rent a bike and see the city that way. You cover a lot more ground. It's great.
24: I'm Shefali Sachdeva. I belong to India. We wanted to experience the bike culture here, and it was a very pleasant experience, I would say. Yeah.
25: But do you think it's a good approach that Copenhagen, they're kind of rewarding tourists for doing positive things?
24: Absolutely. It is a great thing. I mean, you know, rather than restricting places for tourists, which, you know, some of the cities do.
3: The Copenpay scheme started in 2024 with 24 local partners. It's now expanded to more than 100 partners, and they range from cafes and restaurants to museums and even a ski slope. Another partner that's been involved since the beginning is GoBoat, a Danish company that rents out battery-powered boats on Copenhagen's canals.
25: That's a bit wobbly there.
3: I met up with GoBoat co-founder Kasper Eik Rummer to try out their activity.
26: The good deed in Copenhagen is to come out, help us clean up the waters, and the reward is to get a boat ride in return.
3: The company uses the scheme to fill quieter morning slots and says it's become a valuable marketing tool.
26: So far, it's been sold out the 2 other years, so we've had 1,200, I think, guests out helping cleaning up the waterways. So that's remarkable and nice.
0: So should we get ready with these nets? Yeah. And we've got a bag here for collecting the rubbish in.
26: Let's do our best.
0: There's another one. Yeah, good. Got it.
3: Rika from Copenhagen's Tourist Board says all the activities are shaped to help tourists think a bit more about their impact.
12: I mean, the reason why we did it was creating awareness about the choices we make when we travel or when we are at a destination. So when we've been interviewing our visitors and asking them about Copenpay, 3 out of 4 say they want to change. They will change behavior when they go back home or when they are back home. We've had 30,000 participants doing Copenpay during the past 2 years. And of course, we hope a lot more participants or people will join. The one thing we've been hearing over and over again is like every city should have this.
3: Rika says that since Copenpay was launched 2 years ago, 100 other tourist destinations have been in touch to find out how it works. Last month, Germany's capital ran a pilot called Berlin Pay.
12: We cannot save the world here in Copenhagen, but imagine if we next year see 40 cities having implemented this. Then we sort of started a global movement.
18: That was Rika Holm-Petersen ending that report by Adrienne Murray for People Fixing the World, which you can find wherever you get your BBC podcasts. You're listening to Weekend from the BBC World Service. A little bit later on in the programme, we're going to be examining a concept called destructive scanning, which is where companies will buy old books in bulk. They will then scan them in bulk before destroying them. It's a practice that's being used by AI companies for bettering their large language models. We'll hear why it's happening, and also from a bookshop in New Zealand where that kind of activity has been going on. So that's one of the things that we'll be discussing later. With me in a moment, my two guests, and I'll be introducing them to you after the latest news headlines here on the BBC World Service.

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0: 5.30 GMT. This is Weekend from the BBC World Service. Still to come, a Ukrainian defence expert gives us his analysis of the war with Russia as both sides expand their attacks. And the privilege of being part of the North Korean elite, but also the risks involved. That's all here on Weekend with me, Julian Warwicker, after a summary of world news.
1: BBC News with Fiona MacDonald. Colombia's new right-wing president, Abelardo de la Espriella, has been sworn in, pledging to relentlessly defeat narco-terrorism. After the ceremony, he flew by helicopter to address troops at a nearby garrison in a fiery maiden speech in which he called for order, authority and freedom in Colombia. Donald Trump has denounced as a national disgrace a US appeals court ruling ordering him to halt construction of a ballroom at the White House. Last year, Mr. Trump demolished the building's historic East Wing to make way for the ballroom. Spain has brought in border controls for all travellers arriving from Italy amid a rare row between the two EU and NATO member states over immigration. The measures apply not just to citizens of third countries arriving from Italy, but also to Italians themselves. Ukraine's President Zelensky has arrived in Serbia, a close ally of Russia, with talks to be focused on cooperation and security. Serbia is in the process of joining the EU, but that has been stalled partly because of Belgrade's refusal to sanction Moscow. A journalists' union in Venezuela has condemned the restrictive treatment of their press as they tried to cover new talks between the government and the opposition. Media workers say the state's conduct contradicts democratic principles. Amazon has confirmed plans for a massive private gas power plant in Texas to provide energy for a new AI data centre. It's designed to provide nearly 8 gigawatts of energy. And Hunter Biden, the son of the former US President Joe Biden, has acknowledged that his father's decision to pardon him for gun and tax offences just before leaving the White House had been controversial. Speaking to the BBC, he said Joe Biden had acted out of concern that he would become a target under Donald Trump's administration. BBC News.
0: You're listening to the BBC World Service. I'm Julian Warwicker with Weekend. And coming up later this hour, a new book which examines how Kim Jong-un has been able to maintain his family's grip on power in North Korea by relying on the loyalty of an elite class.
2: The privileges that the North Korean elites have access to are extraordinary. These are individuals who live in very modern apartments. So they have the best housing. They have access to the best education. They have access to immense luxury goods that have been imported into North Korea in spite of sanctions. So these are individuals who can buy $250,000 cars, Lexus, Mercedes-Benzes.
0: More on that to come in this half hour. I have two guests with me for the rest of the programme. They'll be giving us their personal take on the news and issues of the day. Ella Gilbert is here, a UK-based climate scientist and broadcaster. And Mikhail Overdeck is here, a lecturer in European politics and policy at University College London. Welcome to both. Good morning.
3: Morning.
0: A word of introduction. Ella, take us through the route that you followed to become a UK-based climate scientist. What was the original draw?
3: Yeah, I guess I'm a recovering academic these days. But I started out as a journalist, kind of, and did university doing kind of more climate politics and then discovered that meteorology is a thing. So I could look out the window and that would be work. So I'm an accidental physicist. I've ended up being a climate scientist kind of by accident and then ended up doing a master's in Antarctic kind of climate stuff. Did a PhD at the British Antarctic Survey and then bounced around doing various academic jobs until I made my glorious departure to do more science communication.
0: When you look out of the window, I read that you are particularly drawn to clouds.
3: Oh, clouds are great. I mean, who doesn't love a cloud? Like, what else can you watch out the window and see different shapes in? It's brilliant. No, but in all seriousness, they are like one of the most unknown parts of our atmosphere and something that we still consider one of the great unknowns in terms of our climate projections. They still bring us a huge amount of uncertainty, and there are big question marks in our future climates because of clouds, because they're so difficult to capture in our modelling software, and that just makes them captivating. And also, you know, they're so ubiquitous. We see them all the time, and we still have so much yet to understand about them, which makes them, I think, very cool.
0: Well, no, I can see what you're getting at. I mean, you look at a cloud and you see science and it raises questions. Most of us look at a cloud and think, is it going to rain?
3: So, yeah. I mean, there's that too. Don't get me wrong.
0: Alongside the science and the broadcasting, boxing is a big part of your story.
3: Yes. I kind of did that by accident as well. I started boxing when I went to university, but I actually grew up with a boxing gym at the end of my road, so it was kind of always in my psyche. And now I'm a coach. I've retired from boxing, but I did compete for 10 years and boxed myself for 13 years. So it's a long running hobby, and it's a part of my life forever, I think. And I started thinking I would do it for a few years, and then ended up kind of by accident finding that my community was there, and I've made some really fantastic friends through it, and it's highly recommend to anyone listening.
0: Mikhail, you look quite drawn to that concept, or maybe
4: I'm just thinking that I'm so much less interesting than not having boxed for 10 years, also not yet recovering from academia, still being in it.
0: Well, let's dwell on that for a moment. Born in Slovakia, wanted to study history, I think, at university.
4: Yes.
0: Take us from there to where we are now.
4: So I never got to study history. Instead, I studied law and international relations in the Netherlands, actually. And then I went on to do a master's in Belgium. I stayed in Belgium for a couple of years, did a PhD, always at the intersection of law and politics. So this is something I've been doing for a long time now. And also my current research is still very much in courts and typically in some kind of a European context, trying to look at different political systems in Europe. Also the intersection between sort of national and European politics. I've somehow, through more countries, Sweden, Austria, ended up in the UK.

0: place where you can still have exchanges and, you know, thoughts. And I think it's cool.
1: And students make you think.
0: Students make you think, exactly. And you always feel like sort of eternally young because you're encountering young people on an everyday basis. You know, you're getting older, but they are always the same age.
1: Yes, I do a bit of university teaching, and I've noticed the same thing. I get older, they don't. It's rather disturbing. Plenty more to come from Ella and Mikhail throughout the programme. We're going to start with the latest developments in Ukraine, and there have been developments. At least three people, including a child, have been killed in overnight Russian attacks near the capital, Kyiv. Further back in time this week, on Wednesday, President Zelensky again appealed for more US-made Patriot interceptor missiles after a Russian drone and missile attack on the town of Kvitneva near the capital. 21 people were killed and dozens more were injured after Russia fired 115 drones and 24 ballistic missiles. Most of the drones were shot down, but Kyiv's depleted air defences did not intercept any of the missiles. Well, Anastasia Dudley is a resident of that town and her house was almost totally destroyed, but she and her mother survived. She told the BBC's Dan Johnson how it felt during that Russian attack.
2: It was so scary, I must say. This was my scariest night during the 5 years. My scariest night.
3: Did you think you were going to die?
2: I forbidden to think myself this way.
1: Well, Ukraine has also been carrying out damaging attacks on Russia. On Friday, Ukraine's military said it had hit a Russian oil refinery, an oil depot and a military airfield. And separately, there was an attack on another logistics centre for the Russian online retailer Wildberries. Video footage has shown huge quantities of smoke pouring from the site in the Samara region. Well, Andrei Fedorov is an advisor to Russia's President Vladimir Putin and a former Russian deputy foreign minister. He told BBC World Service this week that Russians are feeling uneasy about the current strategic balance in the war with Ukraine.
4: This is the war when everything is possible, and many things are happening on the both sides. Russian strikes on Ukraine, Ukrainian strikes on civil objects in Russia, and this is a very serious psychological problem for Russia. This is not too far from Moscow, not too far from other cities, and even Ural regions is under fire. So it means that this situation is changing the minds of the people, making them more nervous.
1: Let's hear from Alexei Melnik. He's the co-director of Foreign Relations and the International Security Programme at the Razumkov Centre. That's an independent Kyiv-based think tank. He also served for 21 years in the Ukrainian Air Force and was a Ukrainian Ministry of Defence official. Alexei Melnik, welcome to the programme. Good morning.
5: Good morning, which is probably not a very good one in Kyiv, but anyway, thank you for having me.
1: Indeed not, because I mentioned those overnight attacks at the start of this item. I wanted to ask you first about the Patriot missile situation. What's your view as to why they aren't being provided in sufficient numbers to Ukraine?
5: There are a number of reasons for that. First of all, it's a shortage of these kind of items. United States, during the war in the Gulf, wasted probably all the stocks, and the production of these kind of missiles is quite limited in the world. And the second problem, which is even worse, I think, that it seems like the Trump administration is using this leverage as to extend pressure on Ukraine to make another concessions to reach what President Trump calls a big deal with Russia.
1: And they would make a huge difference, would they, in terms of intercepting what the Russians are firing in the direction of Ukraine, specifically ballistic missiles?
5: In fact, not. Despite all the importance of these kind of defensive weapons, the highest level of interception is about 30%. So this is not a solution. This is, if you use medical terminology, it's a painkiller. But the real treatment is much wider. We need a complex approach to destroy the Russian lines of production, starting from spare parts and up to the point where they launch these missiles.
1: So it's a bigger wish list in terms of what you say Ukraine needs.

0: You'll have heard the remarks a moment ago from Andrei Fedorov, prepared to acknowledge Russian unease at the current state of the conflict. Are you surprised that he was prepared to say that publicly?
1: It's a bit of surprise. And I think one of the objectives that Ukraine is trying to reach by extending the range of and intensity of attacks on Russian territory is to bring war to Russians. And especially on the eve of parliamentary elections in Russia, I think our intent is to deliver this message to Russian electorate that, look, you have to do something with your government. You have to say something to your government, because this so-called special military operation doesn't make you safer, doesn't make you richer. And that's probably one of the objectives. What I disagree with Minister Fedorov, that Ukraine is not striking civilian targets. Most of the targets that Ukraine striking on Russian territories are either directly related to the military or directly related to the sources of financing the war.
0: I want to bring my guests in to talk to you as well. Mikhail Overdeck, let me go to you first, if you want to put a point to Alexei Melnyk.
2: I was mostly wondering if you perceive the current situation as being conducive to some kind of a ceasefire, maybe in the fall, given the kind of current balance of power and given the strikes Ukraine has managed to rain down on Russia in the last couple of months, and now sort of having a wider range of targets than it used to, it feels like. And it seems that this is now cutting through to the Russian elite a bit more than it used to.
1: Thank you. This is a good question, but I would be very, very careful to make any prediction, like time prediction of reaching the ceasefire agreement. And the problem, as we probably all know, that despite all the initiatives coming from Washington, D.C., or the initiatives made by President Zelensky, there is one person in the Kremlin which denies any proposals. And Putin insists that he can reach his objectives by continuing the war. And now the question is, will anyone from Putin's inner circle or from Washington, D.C., will find the words, or maybe not just words, to persuade Putin that his efforts to continue the war are not just senseless, but it will damage Russian long-term perspectives of development or even survival.
0: Mikhail, is that how you see it at the moment, that the risk is of a war of attrition here, that it just keeps going and going and going?
2: We do know about authoritarian regimes that they tend to be quite entrenched, and I think this is going to be something, I think it's as the guest also said, it's going to be something that's a hindrance to finding any kind of peaceful solution in the short run, at least, because it seems like for Putin, everything is on the line with this war and his own survival, including.
0: Ella.
3: I guess you were talking about trying to hit Russian production lines from the very beginning, from the spare parts all the way up to the actual launches of attacks. And I was just wondering what you think it would actually take to be able to do that.
0: Alexei Melnyk.
1: I would say that if you look at the other part of the world, I mean the Gulf War, the United States of America with capabilities nothing to compare with Ukrainians, actually has not reached a lot by destroying Iran's capabilities to launch ballistic missiles. And that's probably not very encouraging questions, but still, it's not the only targets that Ukraine trying to reach. I mean, to eliminate, not eliminate, but to minimize the threat of ballistic missiles. But also there is a huge range of like oil refineries or even some critical parts of Russian economy. And that's actually at a certain moment, I think, and can make this cumulative effect that will affect Russian abilities to continue the war.
0: I wanted to ask you about changes at the top of Ukraine's military establishment of late. Changes brought in by the president, a defense minister resigned, the army chief of staff was dismissed. What, if any, change is that creating on the ground to the way that this war is being conducted?
1: Well, we here in Ukraine saw this decision, the president, as not very productive or even destabilizing. Because Minister Fedorov, who was shot from his position, was not just quite popular among Ukrainian society, but proved to be very effective during very short term being in office for 6 months. But as always, there is a good thing, because changing the previous force commander, General Sirsky, to the younger and maybe better general, more popular in among Ukrainian military, General Dropaty, is a good thing and good development. He will not be able to deliver very quick results very soon, but still, as always, there are good things and bad things about the recent reshuffling.
0: Indeed. Thank you very much for coming on the programme, Alexei Melnik, co-director of Foreign Relations and the International Security Programme at the Razumkov Centre, which is an independent Kiev-based think tank. You're with Weekend from the BBC World Service. A reminder of our main news: the new right-wing president of Colombia, Abelardo de la Espriella, has been sworn in at a ceremony in the city of Cali and has declared he plans to stamp out what he called narco-terrorism. And the US Federal's appeal court has ordered the Trump administration to halt construction of a new ballroom at the White House. We'll have more on both of those stories a little bit later in the programme. A reminder now of military tensions between North Korea and its neighbours. On Thursday, Pyongyang fired a short-range ballistic missile over the Sea of Japan. Earlier in the week, Kim Yo-jong, the powerful sister of North Korea's leader Kim Jong-un, had warned that Pyongyang would adopt, quote, additional military options after Japan's recent test firing of a US-made Tomahawk cruise missile. We're going to hear, though, about a fascinating new book which examines how Kim Jong-un has been able to maintain his family's grip on power. North Korea was founded by Mr. Kim's grandfather, Kim Il-sung, in 1948, after Korea's division into North and South. The book is entitled Privileged but Powerless: How North Korean Elite Grievances Reveal the Regime's Greatest Weakness. And its author is Jian Beck, a senior fellow at the Atlantic Council think tank in Washington.
4: The North Korean elite comprises, first of all, cadres of the Korean Workers' Party. So they have to have membership of North Korea's party, as well as hold senior positions within the party. They comprise tens of thousands in the numbers out of the 25 million people in the regime. They live in Pyongyang. And these are individuals who have very high songbun status. Songbun is North Korea's political caste system, and it's largely hereditary. And so these are individuals who were born in politically reliable families, and they were groomed since birth to serve Kim Jong-un and the regime.
0: Let me break down the title of the book. Let me concentrate on privileged, first of all. As a result of everything you've just said, what kinds of privileges do they enjoy?
4: So within the context of North Korea, the listeners will know that it's one of the poorest countries on the planet. But within that context, the privileges that the North Korean elites have access to are extraordinary. These are individuals who live in very modern apartments. So they have the best housing. They have access to the best education in North Korea. They have access to immense luxury goods that have been imported into North Korea in spite of sanctions. So these are individuals who can buy $250,000 cars, Lexus, Mercedes-Benzes. They have access to the finest French wines and European cheeses and just absolutely immense luxuries. So those are some of the privileges that these elites have access to.
0: All of which would suggest that they might enjoy some power as well, but the second part of the title of the book suggests not. I mean, do they have no influence of any significance, despite everything that you've just said?
4: So they do have some level of influence within their networks, but I do want to emphasize that they are powerless in the sense that just because these individuals are privileged does not guarantee any sense of security. Those privileges, as well as their status and their lives, could be revoked at any point. So there's absolutely no sense of security for themselves and their families. Just to put a finer point to it, in the book, I outline all sorts of grievances that the North Korean elites have. And the number one unanimous grievance that the elites shared with me is the fear and anxiety of execution of themselves and their families. And so they are truly powerless in the system.
0: You talked about them sharing their grievances. How did you actually go about managing to speak to some of the people that you're describing here?
4: Good question. So I spent about 8 years working on this book. And so throughout that time, I interviewed many North Korean elites who have escaped from North Korea. These are defectors who risked their lives and the lives of their families. So I interviewed about 70 North Korean escapees with that status of being former elites. And I interviewed them across South Korea, and some of them are here in the United States. So many of North Korean defectors still maintain communication with people inside the regime. And so some of my elite defectors actually got in touch with current elites who are still part of the system and ask them what their grievances were. So these were very politically risky communications, and they also shared that the fear of execution is their number one grievance.
0: Yeah, I mean, the people still in North Korea who are prepared to share that, even with a trusted contact, I mean, that is very, very risky, isn't it?
4: Yes, that constitutes an international phone call that is highly illegal in the North Korean system. And yet, some of these current elites were keen to share their grievance in spite of the risks because they wanted to share with the world that these grievances are real. And so the loyalty that outsiders, myself included, is able to witness, you know, people, the elites in the North Korean media who are crying and bowing, all of that. That is largely performative loyalty out of self-preservation.
0: What does that then say about the regime? I mean, the longer title of the book refers to the regime's greatest weakness because of these grievances. So how strong or weak is that regime just now, do you think?
4: I do think that the regime is quite stable. This system has been designed since its inception over 70 years ago to ensure the prevention of mass dissent. And so I do think it is very stable. At the same time, as the title suggests, the regime depends on the elites, which is why we see Kim Jong-un lavishing the elites with privileges and luxuries and so forth. But at the same time, the research reveals that so much of that observable loyalty is performative. And so there is this percolating sense of instability and a vector of vulnerability in the regime. And so we will only know how unstable that regime is if and when we see more and more elite defectors revealing the point that these elites are unhappy and they want out from the system.
0: That was G.N. Beck, who's the author of the new book, Powerless, How North Korean Elite Grievances Reveal the Regime's Greatest Weakness. In advance of hearing that, Ella, you said you were fascinated by North Korea. Are you still?
3: Maybe even more so now, I don't know. Yeah, it's always just like a place where, we know so little about it, apart from when you hear these experiences from defectors or people who have a direct line, however risky, into North Korea. So It's interesting to hear the idea. Like, I didn't really have an appreciation of the sort of privileges and luxury that certain parts of the elite actually have access to. So I do kind of, I had assumed previously that people would have limited power, even in those elite positions, but across society. But it's really interesting to hear how that balance is actually happening in North Korea.
0: And particularly interesting, Mikhail, that some still there made the calls, risky calls, in order to get that message across.
2: Yes, I think the North Korean elite is probably the kind of most tightly controlled one in the world, certainly among all the authoritarian regimes. So hearing anything about the internal functioning of the regime's elite is interesting. I guess at the same time, we have to be careful about over-indexing on the on what we hear from people who do sort of exit the regime, because they are such a small minority of people, right? And some level of replenishment among the elite in any authoritarian country is fairly normal. So, you know, we shouldn't think that this kind of represents some kind of a consensus among the North Korean elite. No. What we get to hear,
0: she did say she thinks the regime is pretty stable just now, and that from the outside looks to be the case.
2: Right, exactly. I think there's very little indication. Also, given how young the leader is, there's sort of no imminent threat, it seems like, to his leadership. So there's very little reason to think that there's anything about to change in North Korea.
0: You're listening to Weekend from the BBC World Service with me throughout the programme, Ella Gilbert and Mikhail Overdeck. Plenty more to come from them. Before that, the latest international news. That's in just over a minute's time.

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1: I'm Charmaine Cosier. 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On The Inquiry this week, is Indigenous education at risk?
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4: BBC World Service, it's 6 hours GMT. Welcome to Weekend with Julia Morica. Coming up, the new president of Colombia, Abelardo de la Estrella, has been sworn in the city of Cali and says he will stamp out what he calls narco-terrorism.
5: From Cali, a city so closely linked to national life, I send a firm message to the Colombian people. The time has come to restore order, authority and freedom.
4: Also, a strain of bird flu that's spreading with alarming speed across Australia and New Zealand. And why the voracious appetite of artificial intelligence may be behind the mass purchase of old and rare books from independent booksellers.
6: He says on a good week, maybe he'll sell 20 books. And then starting earlier this year, he would wake up and see that he sold hundreds of books.
4: That's all here on Weekend after the World News.
7: BBC News with Danielle Jaworowiecka. Colombia's new right-wing president, Abelardo de la Estrella, has been sworn in, pledging to relentlessly defeat narco-terrorism. He took the oath of office in the volatile southwestern city of Cali to signal a tough approach to illegal armed groups operating in the region. After the ceremony, he flew to address troops at a nearby garrison in a fiery maiden speech.
8: Ha comenzado el tiempo.
9: The time has come to restore order, authority and freedom. I should be the president of all Colombians, of those who honoured me with their vote and of those who, in the exercise of their freedom, place their trust in other political options. I shall fulfil this responsibility in the service of all, with clear convictions and a sound programme.
7: President Trump has given a furious response to a US appeals court ruling ordering him to stop the construction of a $400 million ballroom at the White House. More details from Sarah Smith.
10: He's been told he does not have the authority to dramatically alter this historic landmark. He complained on social media. The military and Secret Service are viewing this horrendous, politically motivated and unlawful ruling as a national security threat. There is a state-of-the-art military bunker being built underneath the ballroom. Work on that is allowed to continue.
11: President Trump's got 2 weeks in which he can carry on while he appeals to the Supreme Court, hoping they will rule that he can finish the construction. If that fails, though, he can go to Congress and ask them to vote to give him the authority to finish the ballroom. But it's far from certain that he would actually win that vote.
7: Spain has brought in border controls for all travellers arriving from Italy amid a rare row between the two EU and NATO member states over the issue of immigration. Madrid's month-long suspension applies to citizens of third countries arriving from Italy and Italians themselves. Spain was angered by Italy's response to last week's sudden influx of tens of thousands of would-be migrants into Ceuta on Morocco's coast. Ukraine's President Volodymyr Zelensky has arrived in Serbia, a close ally of Russia, for his first visit, with talks to be focused on cooperation and security. Here's Dan Johnson, who's in Kyiv.
12: President Zelensky arrived in Belgrade last night for meetings with Serbia's president and prime minister to discuss economic ties, relations with the European Union and security issues. Mr. Zelensky is trying to build wider support for Ukraine, but the Serbian president, Aleksandar Vučić, has again said he's not ready to consider imposing sanctions against Russia. Serbia is trying to join the EU and has provided aid to Ukraine and promised to help it rebuild after the war. Overnight, dozens of Russian missile strikes killed 3 people, including a child on the outskirts of Kyiv. 3 others were injured.
7: World News from the BBC. A journalists' union in Venezuela has condemned the way the press were treated as they tried to cover landmark talks between the government and the opposition that began on Thursday. It said it was gravely concerned that one journalist, Daisy Martinez, had had her photographic equipment confiscated and photos deleted by what the union called six armed men on motorcycles. The retail giant Amazon has confirmed plans for a massive private gas power plant in Texas. It aims to provide energy for a new AI data centre. David Bamford reports.
13: Amazon says the Texas Gas Power Plant and AI Campus, to be known as GW Ranch, will be placed in the desert in Pecos County, west of San Antonio. It's designed to provide nearly 8 gigawatts of energy and will operate independently from the Texas electricity grid. Amazon has a permit to emit up to 30 million metric tons of greenhouse gases a year, but says it will explore using alternative solar energy. Amazon said it remains committed to reaching net zero carbon emissions by 2040.
7: Hunter Biden, the son of the former US President Joe Biden, has acknowledged his father's decision to pardon him just before leaving the White House 2 years ago had been controversial. He said Joe Biden had acted out of concern he would become a target under Donald Trump's administration. The clemency covered Hunter Biden's federal gun conviction, his guilty plea in a tax case, and other federal offences. A court in Senegal has jailed three social media influencers for insulting the president. Judges ruled a TikTok video in which the men prayed for the country's greatest traitor to suffer paralysis or death was aimed at President Bassirou Diomaye Faye. Their lawyer says the case sets a dangerous precedent for the justice system. And that's the latest BBC News.
4: It's 6 minutes past six GMT. Welcome to Weekend from the BBC World Service with me, Julia Moriker, and I have with me throughout the programme Ella Gilbert, a UK-based climate scientist and broadcaster, and Michael Overdeck, a lecturer in European politics and policy at University College London. More from both of them in a moment after we've taken you to South America, where Colombia's new right-wing president, Abelardo de la Esparrella, has been sworn into office. He's come to power after a narrow runoff vote, promising to shrink the state and revive the energy sector. Mr. de la Esparrella broke with tradition by taking the oath of office in the southwestern city of Cali rather than in the capital, Bogota. In his speech, the president, who's a supporter of Donald Trump, vowed to improve security and to tackle drug traffickers and armed groups.
5: From Cali, a city so closely linked to national life and the capital of a province that has suffered the scourge of terrorism, drug trafficking and the actions of violent groups, I send a firm message to the Colombian people. The time has come to restore order, authority and freedom.
4: Well, his inauguration was attended by other leaders representative of the shift to the right in many South American countries. They included Javier Milei of Argentina and the Ecuadorian President Daniel Noboa, both of whom are close allies of President Trump. Annie Correal is a Latin America correspondent for the New York Times, and she told me about the scale of political change in the country.
14: It is a dramatic shift. 4 years ago, Colombians elected their first ever leftist president. In their history, there had never been a leader from a left-wing party. So from that, we went now to electing a right-wing leader, Abelardo de la Esparrella, who is an outsider candidate who has never held public office. And he came to power on a hardline security message, promising to bring order back to Colombia. What's interesting is that neither the outgoing president, Gustavo Petro, nor the new president, Mr. de la Esparrella, came from Colombia's traditional parties. So what you see is a rejection of business as usual, of traditional parties, and you see voters really embracing populist leaders.
4: We've had an inauguration, but not in the capital. It was in Cali, in the south. Why did the newly elected president decide to do that?
14: So from the time that Abelardo de la Esparrella was elected, he really sent a message that he was going to break with the past, that he was not one of the usual politicians and that he was going to make dramatic changes. Among those changes was running the country from not necessarily from the capital. He has said that he will have a presence in Barranquilla, this coastal city near where he's from, that he will turn the presidential palace into a museum or some, it will have an ornamental function, and the seat of power will be this coastal city. As part of that, as part of his push to kind of decentralize and shake things up, the new president announced that he would be holding his inauguration outside of Bogota. He originally wanted to have his inauguration take place at a military base in a conflict zone. That decision was controversial. Eventually, Colombia's Congress approved him having the inauguration outside of the capital, but not at a military base. So he held it in Cali, which is Colombia's third largest city, and it happens to be kind of a stronghold of the opposition. So that's an interesting choice.
4: What of his past? I mean, he has strong connections to the United States, doesn't he? He used to be a defense lawyer in Miami, and I know you wrote about him in that context. What's his story under that heading?
14: De la Espriella is a fascinating character. He is a 48-year-old former criminal defense lawyer who really made his name representing controversial Colombian figures. Politicians accused of having links to paramilitary groups, the mastermind of a pyramid scheme, a Colombian businessman accused by the United States of running a massive money laundering operation for the Venezuelan government. So he really showed that he had, if not an appetite, a tolerance for controversy, for attracting attention, not all of it positive. While he was living in Miami and representing the Colombian businessman who was working with the Venezuelan government, with Nicolas Maduro, we discovered that he had come under investigation by U.S. authorities, that he himself was investigated in connection with the movement of illicit funds into the U.S. financial system.
4: A word about the actual ceremony. I mean, obviously held in Cali rather than Bogota, but was there the same level of grandeur? Were there notable figures attending?
14: There were. There was really a procession of Latin American leaders. We had the King of Spain arrive, and the acting attorney, U.S. Attorney General Todd Blanche, made an appearance, and a long list of right-wing figures from Latin America. I don't want to misspeak, but I believe Malay was there. I think what is interesting is who wasn't there. Secretary of State Rubio, Marco Rubio, did not attend. The U.S. delegation was pretty thin, given how much they had voiced support and sort of pulled for Abelardo de la Espriella when he was still running for president.
4: Annie Correal, Latin America correspondent for The New York Times on the inauguration of the new president of Colombia. So, a chance to talk to Ella Gilbert and Mikhail Ovedek about their current work. To you, Ella, first, particularly keen to hear a little bit more about your YouTube climate science channel. Tell us about it, what it's called, and the kind of material that you're putting out there.
15: Yeah, so it's called Dr. Gilbs, which is G-I-L-B-Z, because I decided to name it when I was then young enough to get away with having a Z at the end of my name. I like to think that I can still just about get away with it. It's a climate science channel that's aiming to translate complex science concepts into English and to make them accessible to people who are not necessarily physicists. You know, I mentioned at the top of the hour that, you know, I'm an accidental physicist. So I think it's important to be able to understand these sorts of things in an engaging and interesting and understandable way. And also, climate science doesn't tend to be the most accessible content, and yet it affects all of us. So that's the kind of premise of the channel, to try and make it understandable to everyone, and also it's got to be entertaining, I suppose. I mean, I don't know how much YouTube you watch, but I watch quite a lot, and it's only the things that are actually interesting and fun and funny that I end up watching all the way to the end.
4: We will give people a flavour. Your most recent one was last Friday, entitled Everything's on Fire.
16: And it explains why the UK is going through yet another record-breaking heat wave, not just the UK, of course, within a relatively short space of time, and why this is a Europe-wide phenomenon. We can play a clip of this as you introduce the topic at the start of it.
17: Across Europe, crippling heat is tightening its grip, with huge areas of land on fire and water resources running dangerously low. Half of England is now in official drought, with 40-plus days without rain in some parts. My garden looks like this. And the UK has just had its fourth heatwave of the year. But don't worry, Europeans, you're about to get your fourth too. And everything's on fire as a result.
16: My garden looks like this. I'm assuming at that point you turn around and pointed to something brown.
15: Yeah, I mean, all of the grass in my garden is extremely wheat-coloured, I would say. My tomatoes are suffering. Let's just leave it there. So, yeah, I mean, it's trying to bring a little bit of a flavour of everyday life right into something that feels at times abstract yeah. and big picture and, you know, happening somewhere else to someone else. But actually, climate change is very much here. It's already having its impacts and we're all feeling them.
16: And the reaction to it, the number of subscribers, the sort of the correspondence that's going back and forth, what's the scale of that?
15: It varies. Unfortunately, I get quite a lot of climate denial. I'm not sure if that's unique to me, but YouTube is a place where, I mean, I encourage discussion. Discussion is absolutely fine when it's much more ideological. I've noticed a distinct uptick in the amount of, I would say, bot farms and kind of AI-generated denial comments, which we know from the research is backed by the fossil fuel industry and other interests who wish to delay or deny the validity of climate action. Mm. And we're seeing this not just on YouTube, we're seeing it across the board. It's social media, it's also in the mainstream press. So that's one reaction. But on the plus side, there are real people who also watch YouTube. And a lot of the time I get really, really nice comments. I've actually just started a podcast series as well. And the first episode of that went out yesterday. And that had some really nice feedback where it's a little bit more long form. It's a little bit more conversational, a bit like this, in fact.
16: Good. Well, in that case, it's bound to be successful. Mikhail, research you've been doing, this is on quite a scale with a colleague looking at how people across 168 countries feel about their judicial and legal systems. Tell us about the scale and then about some of the conclusions.
18: Yes, I'm afraid we haven't recorded any YouTube videos. So this is work together with Umut Yüksel, who is a postdoctoral researcher at UCL, together with me at the Department of Political Science. And indeed, we're looking at public opinion regarding courts around the world. And we want to know whether there's some sort of a global recession going on when it comes to the perception of courts around the world. And we find that this is actually not the case. So unlike political institutions such as parliaments and governments, which are whose trust in whom is actually declining, sort of depends on where you're looking and which part of the world. But trust in legal institutions and specifically courts is not declining in most parts of the world, at least.
16: Were you surprised by that?
18: Yes, because there is this sort of narrative certainly in parts of academia that, you know, the expansion of judicial power, meaning that courts are nowadays much more important than they used to be maybe 30 years ago, could lead to this kind of backlash on the part of the public that maybe they would perceive them as like interfering with politics too much. But this is not translating in the data, in public opinion data at least.
16: When you looked at particular examples, I mean, were there particular stories from particular countries that maybe influenced outliers in the overall picture?
18: I mean, outliers is maybe a strong word, but we do study specific events where governments are sort of heavily targeting courts as part of some sort of a executive interference with judicial independence. So we have, you know, there are some well-known stories such as Turkey in 2010, Hungary in 2010, Poland in 2015. And so we study the impact of these changes on aggregate opinion in these countries. And we find that indeed, actually, this does lead to, so government interference with judicial independence does lead to decline in public trust. It seems that way, at least.
16: I suppose it's an interesting balance, isn't it? Because sometimes if the courts are seen as being too heavy-handed, and that's a slightly clumsy phrase, but you know what I mean, and are going too much against the democratic wishes of people who elected a government to do certain things, then that gets us into difficult territory as well, doesn't it?
18: Absolutely. I mean, there's this kind of inherent tension between courts being able to perform their role, which is supposed to be, I think, in most people's minds, something independent and impartial, which often might require them to actually go against public opinion or against majority opinion. But at the same time, most people, of course, would be dissatisfied when that happens. Mm. And so there could be that kind of backlash happening.
16: And what happens to this now? Does this go out into the wider public domain so people can read it? And...
18: Yes, so we already have a working paper out there, also with a sort of data dashboard where you can browse the estimates, because this is based on, we're pooling millions of survey responses into these country year estimates through some sort of complicated statistical techniques, but trying to also make it a little bit more accessible, not YouTube level accessible.
16: Ellis podcast.
18: Yes, I think we need something like that. We need one more person on our team who would be recording the podcast and the videos.
16: Well, there you are.
15: The collab we didn't know we needed.
16: Your next guest. thank you to both for bringing us up to date on what's going on in your working world just now. Now, it would be an understatement to say that it's been an eventful week in the upper echelons of world football. Gianni Infantino, the president of FIFA, the game's global body, has withdrawn his controversial plan for the involvement of private investment in the World Cup competition. And after a meeting in Morocco on Wednesday, FIFA officials gave their backing to Mr. Infantino. But European football's governing body, UEFA, says it's still unhappy with the situation and is prepared to boycott all FIFA competitions in protest. Jim Boyce is a former FIFA vice president. He told the BBC he was not surprised by the FIFA decision on Wednesday, but that the row with UEFA needs to be resolved very soon.
19: These people are employees of FIFA. It's their jobs. Their jobs are at stake. I think it was perfectly obvious that they were going to come out and back the president, because obviously it's their livelihood, and it doesn't surprise me in the slightest. I think his position is quite perilous, but I think an awful lot depends on what UEFA, they don't appear to be backing down. I've always said that a World Cup without the European teams in it, it just wouldn't work. But there's more serious problems initially, because the Women's World Cup qualifiers are taking place in October of this year. And at this point in time, UEFA have said that their European teams will not be playing in these qualifiers.
16: Well, I've been speaking to Alan Rothenberg, former president of the US Soccer Federation, who organised the 1994 World Cup. And he gave me his assessment of Gianni Infantino's position.
20: First of all, obviously, he is scrambling and working very hard to straighten things out from his standpoint and retain his presidency. I'm not at all surprised that if he gets his top executive and administrative team together, that they're going to support him. A couple of people had previously spoken out. I don't make a lot out of that. If the president of an organization can't control his own staff, that's a big problem. His issue is not internal. His issue at this point is dealing with the 211 national associations.
16: Therein lies a continuing problem, doesn't there? Specifically within the European Confederation, UEFA, but elsewhere as well. I mean, how do you assess how those different confederations are panning out just now?
20: Elsewhere is the more important part. Obviously, UEFA has not been happy with Infantino for some time. And as a normal matter, UEFA is always kind of arm wrestling with FIFA for who's the most important soccer organization. So the real focus to me is the other confederations and how strong they're going to be, and how much their individual national associations will go along with the confederation position. For example, CONCACAF, obviously, in the first instance, was critical, although they said they're going to withhold judgment. But Mexico, obviously a powerful member of CONCACAF, said they're going to support Infantino. 100% of UEFA sticks together, that's 55. CONCACAF has 41 members. And if all those members stick together, there's 96, and they only, therefore, would have to pick up another 15 federations from around the world to be successful in opposing Infantino. And there's an issue, you know, there's an old-fashioned expression that we have here, that is, you can't beat someone with nobody. So even if they're his opposition to Infantino unless somebody steps up and says they will actively run. People may be upset with Infantino and they may be frustrated, but where do they go? And the other thing to consider is even if Infantino survives, how weakened will he be, and will that matter?
16: CONCACAF, we should say, represents North America, Central America, the Caribbean, in case everybody's listening to the name and are not immediately putting it on the map. What is it about this organisation? I mean, I'm old enough to think back to the days of Sepp Blatter, and it was hardly squeaky clean then, was it? So, I mean, why is there always a question mark over FIFA and how it operates?
20: You know, FIFA and the IOC are unusual organisations. They basically own a really, really valuable IP. They don't really have a hard asset, if you will. And they are nonprofit organizations, non-government organizations. There is no legal oversight. They also have an unusual constituency in the fact that it's one country, one vote. And as a result, you have a lot of haves and have-nots, and a lot of the have-nots are from smaller, poorer countries, more susceptible to temptation, if you will. And, you know, there's big, big dollars involved, and that also, unfortunately, I frequently brings out the worst in people or organizations. And again, with no government sitting there saying, no, you can't do that, there's little restraint.
16: Alan Rothenberg, reflections from him. He was president of the US Soccer Federation, organised the 1994 World Cup. Ella, how does all this look to you? I mean, you're both football fans, I know. You follow the World Cup very closely, with doubts about elements of it. How does Mr. Infantino look to you?
15: I mean, your question about Sepp Blatter, I think, was probably nail on the head. It's frustrating because you see these huge federations and these huge organisations, and most people want to watch a game and a sport that they love without there being all of this huge, complex and kind of shadowy politics involved. And if we go to the grassroots of sport, that's, you know, where the love is really there, and you see that people are involved in it purely for the passion, and then it gets to this kind of like real top level, and it ends up being so diluted by all the politics and the money and all of the kind of murk that we're seeing these days, that it kind of, it gets so distant from the original love of the game. And as a boxer, we see the same thing in the boxing world as well. So it's not unique to football by any means.
16: And the clock is ticking here, isn't it, Mikhail? I mean, the point was made earlier on in that sequence of voices about the start of the Women's World Cup qualification in October. And if UEFA is saying, we want no part in this, that's quite a big blow, isn't it?
18: Yes, of course. Any kind of disruption to FIFA events by the European countries especially would be a significant departure from business as usual. And it would show real intent on the part of, I think, the European Association members that they actually mean to sort of force out Infantino and are willing to sort of stare him down in this contest. Of course, it's one thing to boycott some sort of under-20s event and the men's World Cup game, which would be in 4 years from now. So this is still early days in the fight, but let's see how it pans out.
16: I mean, I wouldn't be doing my job properly if I didn't also point out in the conversation, and you mentioned money, Ella, that African nations would look actually not just at Mr. Infantino, but also I mentioned Sepp Blatter. They'd look at him too and say, these people, by various policies that they're introducing, are trying to back the game in the poorest parts of the world. Is there a point there?
15: Arguably, yes. It's important to consider the whole picture, of course.
16: Well, I mean, it's interesting that African nations are backing him.
15: Yeah. I mean, of course, we want to see a more kind of egalitarian game. And the European nations have had a very well-developed game with very well-funded grassroots sport for a really long time. And it is only fair that all nations should be able to have access to that, of course. And football is such an international sport that brings people from all different backgrounds together and allows them to get involved in something that has the potential to go, you know, to the very top level. That it is important that that everyone has access to it, but at the same time, money does talk.
16: Brief thought, Mikhail.
18: Well, I wonder, I mean, I think a legitimate question is, where does that money go at the end of the day, right?
16: Yeah. Yes. Sadly, that music indicates we can't answer that question now because the headlines are looming. But thank you for raising it nonetheless. Ella Gilbert, Mikhail Overdeck with me throughout. This is Weekend from the BBC World Service.
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0: 6.30 GMT, this is Weekend from the BBC World Service. Still to come, why AI companies are buying rare books in bulk. The H5 bird flu virus in Australia and New Zealand and the impact it's having. And the growing demand for air conditioning across Europe. What are the climate implications? That's all here on Weekend after the world news.
1: BBC News with Danielle Jałowiecka. Colombia's new right-wing president, Abelardo de la Espiella, has been sworn in, pledging to relentlessly defeat narco-terrorism. After the ceremony, he flew by helicopter to address troops at a nearby garrison in a fiery maiden speech in which he called for order, authority and freedom in Colombia. Donald Trump has denounced as a national disgrace a US appeals court ruling ordering him to halt construction of a ballroom at the White House. Last year, Mr. Trump demolished the building's historic East Wing to make way for the ballroom. Spain has brought in border controls for all travellers arriving from Italy amid a rare row between the two EU and NATO member states over immigration. The measures apply not just to citizens of third countries arriving from Italy, but also to Italians themselves. Ukraine's President Zelensky has arrived in Serbia, a close ally of Russia, with talks to be focused on cooperation and security. Serbia is in the process of joining the EU, but that has been stalled partly because of Belgrade's refusal to sanction Moscow. The Venezuelan judge Maria Lourdes Afiuni has been granted full freedom after being imprisoned for almost a decade during the government of former President Hugo Chavez. In 2009, she was charged after being accused of helping a suspect flee the country. South Korea's National Football Association has apologised over allegations it provided sexual entertainment for foreign referees in the country in 2011 and 2012. The South Korean broadcaster NBC alleges that the Korea Football Association used its corporate credit cards to fund sexual services for around 10 referees. Amazon has confirmed plans for a massive private gas power plant in Texas to provide energy for a new AI data centre. It's designed to provide nearly 8 gigawatts of energy and will operate independently from the Texas electricity grid. BBC News.
0: You're listening to the BBC World Service. I'm Julian Warwicker with Weekend, and with me throughout the programme, Ella Gilbert, a UK-based climate scientist and broadcaster, and Mikhail Overdeck, a lecturer in European politics and policy at University College London. We're going to turn to AI now and revelations that AI companies have been buying old books in bulk to train their large language models and then destroying the books. It's a known technique disclosed in a copyright legal case by writers in an action against the AI firm Anthropic. The secret plan was called Project Panama, and an internal planning document revealed that the aim was to destructively scan all the books in the world. The independent tech-orientated news publication 404 Media uncovered a correlation between advertisements on the book data website ISBNDB and large-scale book purchases from independent booksellers. Well, we asked the journalist behind the investigation, Emmanuel Mayberg, what first caught his attention about this and prompted him to dig deeper.
2: A rare bookseller who's been in the business for 30 years got in touch with me and told me that he saw a historic spike in sales since the beginning of last year. So he's been in the business for decades. He says on a good week, maybe he'll sell 20 books. And then starting earlier this year, he would wake up and see that he sold hundreds of books, 300 books, 700 books. And then by looking at what kind of books these anonymous buyers were getting and the quantity, that just seemed like a really interesting thread to follow.
0: When you say kind of books, I mean, what are we talking about here?
2: So usually a bookseller of this kind, they have various specialties, right? So They have a bunch of books in a certain foreign language about a certain topic. And when people come looking for those books to purchase them, usually they have a good reason, right? So maybe it's some kind of school that's looking for books on a specific subject. These institutions, since they're a lot of the time they're publicly funded, you know, libraries and universities, they are very price sensitive. And these large purchases that he saw, there was no rhyme or reason to what these buyers were getting. They were just getting anything and everything. Mm. Also, they were not price sensitive.
0: So the suggestion here is then that AI companies have been scanning books online and purchasing physical books, as you've just been describing, to train their large language models. To those of us who are slightly puzzled by that and perhaps don't grasp every aspect of that theory, why would they be doing that? What's in it for them?
2: Large language models are trained on vast amounts of text. So the more data you have, the more text that it is trained on, the better the AI model would be. We know that all the major AI labs have already scraped all the written content that exists on the internet and that they continue to do so. The next frontier for getting more data to make these AI models better is printed books that don't already exist in digital form.
0: No, that makes sense. I get that as you describe it. I think you've looked into a specific company, haven't you? ISBN DB Books. What did you find on their website? And what further questions did that raise in your mind as you looked into them?
2: So this is a company that not many people are familiar with, but booksellers are familiar with because they have a database of these ISBNs. It's a good way to manage your inventory, to look for books, etc. And it's a website that's been around for like 20 years and is highly specialized. But the reason that a bookseller flagged it to me is that they started to advertise a service for AI companies. So the pitch was basically, we have all this data, we're really good at finding books, we will find the books for you, we will organize the buy and then facilitate the delivery of the books to the AI company.
0: We had a comment from ISBN. They say, we've never purchased, scanned or sold a book for AI training or anything else. We don't train AI models and we never have. The page was a test of market interest. No such service was ever brought to life. We've taken the page down. It is fair to say there isn't evidence of a direct link between the purchase and the AI usage thereafter, is there?
2: Yeah, I would go even further that I believe ISBN DB, when it says that it hasn't facilitated any purchases, I think that's completely reasonable and fair, and there's no reason to doubt that. I think they thought that there would be a new business line here, and I reported on it, and they saw that the reaction was very negative, and then they took it down, which again is a reasonable reaction. I do know for a fact that other

0: Sourcing books is a wider used approach for training large language models across the AI industry, and that it doesn't buy or destroy rare books. I'm going to talk to a bookseller in a moment, but perhaps a quick reaction in the studio to what you've heard. Mikhail, what comes to mind for you as you hear what's going on?
1: Well, I'm not surprised that these sort of massive AI companies are looking for any kind of edge, because it's the biggest sort of market. The valuation of these companies and the value of the business that they are trying to develop is gigantic, and so the book purchases are a tiny drop in the ocean in terms of how much money they spend on that. I think instinctively, all of us are not enthused at the idea of anyone destroying books. I think most people have a sort of instinctive negative reaction to that. I would kind of count myself among these people, but I'm also not surprised that the companies are doing it. As long as it's not sort of regulated away, they will be looking for any kind of edge.
0: I think that book destruction point, Ella, was in your mind as well, wasn't it?
2: But it doesn't have a good historical precedent, does it?
0: No.
2: And, I mean, we heard earlier in the news items about this AI data centre being developed and this huge amount of power that's being required. And it's just another example of how the AI boom, or bubble, you might even call it, is just extracting all the resources that we have to fuel the development of this technology. And that includes water, it includes energy, and apparently it also includes rare books.
0: Let's bring in then the perspective of an independent bookseller. Anna Marie Thorby is co-owner of the Bookhaven Bookshop in New Zealand's capital, Wellington. Welcome, Anna Marie. Good to have you on the programme. I know you're one of the booksellers that's received unusual orders for hundreds of books all at once, I think, starting in April this year. Tell us more about what happened at that point.
3: Well, we got a first few orders, and it just seemed like another random bookseller or book supplier in the United States ordering a couple of books, and we regularly send books overseas. And then the next day it was boom, we just got a whole lot. Orders coming minutes apart. One of them for 71 books, some for single books, but a lot for bulk books. And we were that naive, we actually thought, oh, this company's been hacked, this bookshop's been hacked. And so we emailed them. They never got back to us. And the orders were such a number that we couldn't do them. We're a single operating bookshop. We just could not do them. And it was obviously not human. So we did a little bit of research, and we went to the A Bookseller Forum and poked about, and we discovered Project Panama. Mm. And then that's when we thought, aha, this is very similar.
0: And did you
3: so
0: discover...
3: It started in April.
0: Did you discover other booksellers who you were aware of who were finding that the same thing was happening to them?
3: We did. Yeah, here in New Zealand and countries all around the world. And at such a large scale, it was impossible to believe that these books were being bought for anything other than something like a Project Panama purpose.
0: And I mentioned in that previous conversation that we're often talking about rare books or subject matters which are quite niche, so therefore you wouldn't expect large numbers of sales. Is that true in the ones that were coming your way as well?
3: Totally. New Zealand cookbooks, New Zealand local history books, New Zealand Māori books, biographies, cartoons, political cartoon books, a wide variety of these books published in the 1980s. Or with ISBN numbers that were going to a warehouse in the States.
0: Which wouldn't make business sense, would it, when you start to think about it? Because the costs involved of getting a book to the United States, the import costs as well, somebody buying them wouldn't make any money, would they, in the end?
3: No, they wouldn't. Not at all. And also when we did the research, and this particular company in April was a Canadian company, so why would they be importing them to a US warehouse where then they'd have to pay tariffs as well as all the extra postage? So, it didn't make sense as a business model at all.
0: I'm bound to ask, I mean, if you get suddenly a very large order for books that have been sitting on the shelf for years that you haven't been able to sell, aren't you tempted to do so?
3: We had the initial thought that it might suddenly help to move a lot of these books, but we're in the business to keep books alive. Books are for people. the, you know, they're

0: they're a treasure. They're the printed heritage, and we don't want them to be used for the purpose of extracting knowledge and destroyed.
1: And that point about destroyed, I mean, that's what troubled Michal and Ella, who are sitting with me in the studio in London, most, I think, about this. Is that what's troubling you as much as well?
0: The purpose, the language learning model, troubles us, and also the destruction of the book. The book is taken out of circulation, and they're not rare in the traditional sense at all, but they're books that are no longer in print, not going to be reprinted, they're not digitised, they're not in public libraries, so they're just going to disappear. They need to be kept alive for people, for humans to buy and read and treasure.
1: Thank you for coming on the programme and telling us about your part of this story. Michal, in the academic world, there are all sorts of questions about the use of AI just now, aren't there? For good and ill.
2: I mean, absolutely. I mean, I would like to say that I think that this particular genie is out of the bottle, and I think it's more about how we are going to sort of manage living with AI rather than trying to sort of prevent a couple of books being, or millions of books being sort of added to the corpuses. And, you know, this has been going on for so long now, and it's just, you know, this particular story is a little bit egregious in the aspect of the destroying of books. I think this is, in my mind, this is a call for sort of regulation, for thinking about how we are going to be managing this new whole new world where these very powerful companies are have this resource, right, which is very widely used. I mean, more and more people are adopting AI. This is certainly true in academia as well. Of course, it's having a massive impact not just in academia but across like all industries, and it's only going to accumulate, I think, going forward. So I think we need to think more holistically about, well, how are we going to live with AI rather than sort of hoping to prevent something from happening that's already happened in a way.
1: It's 6:46 nearly, GMT. It's time for our weekly look at noteworthy science news of the past week. And we're joined, as usual, by our science reporter, Roland Pease. Welcome, as ever. Roland, you can tell us about the latest developments as regards a strain of bird flu, which has recently arrived in Australia, I think New Zealand as well, spreading, I think, with alarming speed. Tell us more.
3: Indeed. This is a story I've been really following for several years. H5N1, highly pathogenic bird flu, highly pathogenic, very deadly. It rose originally long ago in farms in the Far East, but it's been circulating for decades across Asia, Europe, Africa. Things really geared up in about 2021 when it spread very rapidly to America. It spread across America, down to the southern tip of South America, and then in 2024, it was first detected in Antarctica. So it's just sweeping across, and it's killing birds of all kinds. It kills all kinds of animals as well. And it was felt like it was a matter of time when it would actually arrive in Australia. That was first detected. Migratory birds brought it into Australia, the last sort of refuge, shall we say, without it in June. And what was next expected was it would go from the migratory birds into local bird colonies, which is what's been detected. Great crested terns have specifically been infected. Bird flu expert Thies Tyken says that the conditions are right now for it to spread very rapidly there.
4: This is a really bad time for this virus to appear, because the greater crested tern, which is now wintering, is in the next month going to aggregate on its breeding colony sites. And that's where highest mortality can be expected because of a rapid transmission of the virus. And it also becomes most visible then, because all the birds are concentrated in one location. So you really see what the level of mortality is.
1: Indeed. I mean, this is a virus, Roland, isn't it? That wherever it spreads, it can have devastating consequences for the bird population.
3: Yes, I mean, I went to an island off the coast of Wales in 2023 when it was spreading there, and I can't remember, it's about half the birds, I think, were being affected. You're getting up to 70% mortality rates in some bird colonies. It's a generalist. It's not only birds, it also affects, like I say, mammals. Tens of thousands of seals have died in South America, for example. And, you know, that's a worry now for T. cyclicen, because the virus has become such a generalist. It can infect almost any bird. And it's more really a question, he says, of which ones get exposed.
4: So the species that are affected now will be seabird species, because the virus is spreading among greater crested terns along the coast. And there are many other species that share the same habitat. So gulls, gannets, those kinds of seabird species will be affected. It can also spread to freshwater birds, where the salt water and the freshwater habitat overlap. We saw that in South America also, where black-necked swans were affected in quite high numbers.
1: What of vaccination programs being considered, Roland? I mean, are there any, and could they work?
3: I talked to Tease about that. The trouble is the numbers in some of these bird colonies is so huge, you can't do it. And you might disturb the birds, so you might actually be doing more harm than other things. There are some, though. So for really endangered species, that's been done in America with for the Californian condor to protect it. There's so few. They're going to do this in New Zealand, I've read, to protect the kakapo, which is kind of nocturnal parrot that's very, very severely, you know, endangered.
1: Roland, let me bring guests in who may want to ask you a question. Ella, what's on your mind?
5: You mentioned Antarctica in 2024.
1: I wondered if you'd pick up on Antarctica.
5: Yeah, as an Antarctic biased person, I remember it happening because I was working at the British Antarctic Survey at the time. And it's kind of penguins are already being affected by a huge number of different things, including climate change. And the thought that it might bounce back from somewhere like New Zealand and Australia is probably keenly on lots of people's minds. Did Tease or you have any thoughts about that?
3: Well, it's still in Antarctica, as you'll also probably know. They're just not, you know, the colonies aren't monitored in the same way as we can monitor, colonies which are just down the road. So you probably know more about the exact situation in Antarctica. But, you know, once it's got there, it keeps circulating everywhere. Colonies do seem to be rebounding, and adult birds that have been exposed seem to be acquiring immunity, but that doesn't protect the chicks and so on. It doesn't protect other birds. A lot of predators and raptors and so on, because they get such a high dose if they kill and eat an infected animal, vaccination just won't protect against the amount of virus that they're ingesting and so on. So it's a real concern, to be honest.
1: Roland, thank you very much, as ever. I know you'll be keeping an eye on that in the coming weeks and months. You're listening to the BBC World Service. I'm Julian Warwicker with Weekend. A reminder of today's main news. The new president of Colombia, Abelardo de la Asprelia, has been sworn in at a ceremony in the city of Cali and has declared he plans to stamp out what he called narco-terrorism. Now, Europe has been experiencing record temperatures and heat waves this summer. Studies suggested that efforts to adapt have brought death tolls down by an estimated 75% for the kind of heat that was considered extreme 2 decades ago. But the World Health Organization has estimated that more than 200,000 people have died because of unusually high temperatures on the continent in the last 4 years. Now, many commentators have pointed out that death rates from extreme heat are lower in the United States, where air conditioning is used to cool 90% of homes. So should more homes in Europe be fully air conditioned? Diana Ugovozats is a professor of environmental sciences and policy at the Central European University. She's also vice chair of the Intergovernmental Panel on Climate Change, or the IPCC. She joins us now to discuss this. I should add, she speaks in a purely personal capacity. Diana, welcome. Good morning.
6: Good morning. Thank you for having me.
1: What's your view on whether more European homes should be fully air-conditioned?
6: Well, that's a very challenging question. First of all, it needs to be stated that for vulnerable populations, it is extremely important that everyone has access to air conditioning. In fact, in extreme heat waves, it's possible that soon we will have heat waves where everyone needs to have access to some air-conditioned space. But that does not necessarily mean that we have to air-condition all homes or most of the homes. First, it is also would be an unreasonable or unfeasible target, because simply there is still prevailing poverty in many of the European homes, and they just wouldn't be able to afford either the equipment itself or running the equipment. But there are other solutions. And the reason why we do need to look at also alternative solutions is because currently already there is a major strain on European electricity systems. We also see that these heat waves are also posing major limitations. For example, through low river levels, many nuclear power stations had to be shut off. Hydropower is working less, and so on. So we simply don't have enough power. We don't have enough electric grid capacity to so significantly increase our electricity consumption during these periods, because cooling is a very major power consumer and is major strain on peak power capacities. So we do need to look at alternatives, and there are many things that we can do to provide cities and neighborhoods coolers to require less air conditioning to still be able to keep people under thermally comfortable conditions.
1: Okay, I'm going to bring my guests in quite early on in this conversation, because I know both have got lots to say on the subject, and I should say that Mikael is highlighting those rivers with so little water in particularly the River Danube a little bit later on in the programme. Mikael, let me come to you first. A thought to Deanna.
2: I mean, my personal position is that I think this will be inevitable, that these heat waves are not sustainable for people to live in every summer or live through every summer without air conditioning. So I think it has to be a part of the solution, right? Of course, the solution has to be more comprehensive. There are architectural things, urban design things that can also happen at the same time. But as a some sort of a short-term fix, there will have to be more air conditioning in Europe. And this is going to require more energy, but that's okay. We can generate more energy. We need to invest more in energy infrastructure, in renewables, to power this the cooling needed to survive the summers in Europe now, I think.
1: Ella?
5: I guess it's become a total culture war, this air conditioning thing. And I think it's often like it's a yes and, because of course the most vulnerable people need to have access to cooling in those extreme heat periods. And that doesn't have to look like everyone in having air conditioning in their homes. It could be community cooling centres. It could be more green spaces which have much better shading. It, as Mikael mentioned, like urban design things. And it's about a kind of comprehensive solution that, you know, air conditioning is a part of that solution, but it's not by any means the only thing we should be doing, because we are going to have to adapt to those hotter temperatures. We are also going to have to do everything that we can to stop them getting even hotter. And I think that has to be part of the solution, but it's air conditioning is definitely not the only solution.
1: Which takes me back, Deanna, to what you were saying about other ways in which this could be addressed. So what else would you advocate here?
6: Yes, so I fully agree with the last answer, and that's an absolutely good way. So first of all, there are many approaches which are already quite interesting to follow. For example, the Swiss example, where we are talking about one of the richest countries in the world, and still they don't allow air conditioning universally, except for if you have a health reason. But they do provide methods to how to deal with those few days that you have a year, which are kind of extreme. And I think what already mentioned, community cooling centers. But the most important thing is that we need to tackle urban heat islands, because presently urban heat islands are adding much more centigrade in terms of warming to the heat stress than actually global warming. So, and that's more consistent, because that's throughout the summer it's adding to our then cooling needs. So if we have much more green infrastructure in cities, much more trees which are shading the surfaces and actually also actively cooling down, and also much less sealed concrete dark surfaces, that means we can significantly reduce the urban heat island effect, and already the cooling needs and the heat stress will significantly lower. So that's one. The other is also well mentioned, the architecture. Well-designed buildings, efficient buildings, but at least buildings where all the windows which do get direct sunlight during hot hours are if they have shading outs, external shading opportunities, that can definitely significantly reduce the heat stress in building. So we do have altogether many options which can keep people comfortable. For example, IDV Home that has, even in this heat wave of record-breaking 42 degrees centigrade temperatures, the internal temperatures did not go above 26 degrees. And I surveyed many of my colleagues and many people living in Budapest, and those who apply these methods, for example, night flushing, which means open your windows in the evening, where whoever can, keep them open overnight and shut them in the morning, early morning, and then keep them closed and shade your windows from the outside. Okay. That can keep internal temperatures at reasonable levels. So Deanna, there are many methods where actually we can keep it without air conditioning.
1: We must thank you because the news is imminent, but thank you very much indeed for coming on the programme. You're with Weekend from the BBC World Service.
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18: 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The dance floor feels pretty familiar to me now in the way it did 25 years ago.
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19: BBC News with Danielle Jaworowiecka. Colombia's new right-wing president, Abelardo de la Espriella, has been sworn in, pledging to relentlessly defeat narco-terrorism. He took the oath of office in the volatile southwestern city of Cali to signal a tough approach to illegal armed groups operating in the region. The Trump administration, which supports the new president, has just pledged his government $1 billion in security assistance. José Carlos Cueto López is in Bogotá.
20: He describes himself as an admirer of Donald Trump. They both share the preference for a tough approach to crime, free market economic policies, and conservative and often religious speech. In fact, Trump endorsed him during the campaign, and many analysts now expect a new chapter in the relationship between Colombia and the United States. And that relationship is important not only economically, but also in terms of security, because for decades, Colombia has been one of Washington's closest security partners in Latin America. So yeah, I would say that he's a figure who attracts strong support, but also strong opposition.
19: Donald Trump has given a furious response to a U.S. appeals court ruling ordering him to stop the construction of a $400 million ballroom at the White House. Last year, Mr. Trump demolished the historic East Wing of the White House. The court said such a massive overhaul should have had the consent of Congress. In response to the court decision, Democratic Senator Peter Welch had this to say.
21: What you have is a president who is overreaching well beyond the authority of the executive. But unfortunately, unless we get Republicans to stand up for the legislative branch, he's going to get away with it. So we do need some of our Republican colleagues not to agree with us, but to embrace the authority and responsibility of a separate branch of government.
19: Spain has brought in border controls for all travellers from Italy. It comes amid a rare row between the two EU and NATO member states over the issue of immigration triggered by last week's sudden mass influx of would-be migrants from Morocco into Ceuta on Morocco's coast. Charles Haviland reports.
0: Madrid was not happy with Italy's hard-line response to the breaching of Ceuta's borders last week. Even though Ceuta isn't part of the Schengen open border system, Rome promptly imposed border restrictions on third-country travellers from Spain, saying these would remain until it was sure there were no security or terrorism risks to Italy. Spain has now retaliated and has gone further. For 1 month, it's introduced border checks not just on citizens of third countries arriving from Italy, but also on Italians themselves.
19: At least two civilians have been killed and more than a dozen wounded in a Houthi attack on the Yemeni city of Marib. The Iran-backed group, who control Yemen's capital to the west of Marib, said they targeted Saudi-backed forces and military installations. You're listening to The World News from the BBC. Ukraine's President Volodymyr Zelensky has arrived in Serbia, a close ally of Russia, for his first visit, with talks to be focused on cooperation and security. The visit comes as Serbia is in the process of joining the European Union, but that has been stalled partly because of Belgrade's refusal to sanction Moscow. Serbia has supplied some non-military aid to Ukraine, but hasn't formally pledged support for Ukraine in the war. South Korea's National Football Association has apologised over allegations it provided sexual entertainment for foreign referees in the country between 2011 and 2012. The Football Association has promised sweeping reforms and a restoration of integrity within the organisation. Gabrielle Sungeleta has the details.
4: The South Korean broadcaster NBC alleges that the Korea Football Association used its corporate credit cards to fund sexual services for around 10 referees, including one currently active senior referee from Japan. These included massages at parlours in Seoul and other cities. The allegation appears to have been borne out by evidence from a decade-old government audit that's now come to light. This controversy is one of several that the organisation has been facing since the 2026 Men's FIFA World Cup.
19: The Venezuelan judge Maria Lourdes Afiuni has been granted full freedom after being imprisoned for almost a decade during the government of former President Hugo Chavez. In 2009, she was arrested after ordering the release on bail of the banker Eligio Cedeño. She was charged with corruption and complicity in his escape. The retail giant Amazon has confirmed plans for a massive private gas power plant in Texas to provide energy for a new AI data centre. An Amazon spokesperson said the GW Ranch will be placed in the desert in Pecos County, west of San Antonio. It's designed to provide nearly 8 gigawatts of energy and will operate independently from the Texas grid. BBC World News.
1: Six minutes past 7 GMT. Welcome to Weekend from the BBC World Service with me, Julian Warica. With me throughout the programme, Ella Gilbert, a UK-based climate scientist and broadcaster, and Mikhail Overdeck, a lecturer in European politics and policy at University College London. Donald Trump is pursuing an ambitious makeover of Washington, D.C., but his renovations are not going to plan. A U.S. court has now ordered the Trump administration to halt construction of a $400 million ballroom on the site of the demolished East Wing of the White House. The president called the ruling a national disgrace and vowed to appeal. Well, Dan Diamond is the White House reporter for The Washington Post. So how far advanced is the construction of this ballroom?
22: Well, it's reasonably far along. I've been down at the White House a number of times recently for my day-to-day job, and the construction teams are working away. They're on maybe the second floor or so of this multi-floor ballroom, but there are still probably 18 months of construction left. So there is a lot, but a lot has been done. And if you see the photos, you can see there is this skeletal structure coming up next to the White House mansion.
1: Why doesn't the president seek congressional approval, given that the numbers would suggest he would probably get it?
22: Well, it would make it much more simple if Congress just authorized this project. And there was a moment earlier this year where it looked like the White House might do just that. There had been an attempted shooting at the White House Correspondents' Dinner here in D.C. And immediately after that, President Trump and his allies said, let's go to Congress, let's just get this done. But that faded very quickly, I think in part because the polling is still pretty bad. Most Americans before the shooting at the White House Correspondents' Dinner and after essentially are opposed to this idea, and it is seen very much as a vanity project for the president. We're in a midterm election year. I think there are a lot of Republicans who would be pretty nervous about voting for this major project as they try to bid for their own election.
1: So even though we have Republican control of both the Senate and the House, one or two members within those numbers might be sufficiently doubtful to say no for the moment. Is that what we're looking at?
22: I think so, and I think it would be more than one or two. And circumstances could change, but the White House has a pretty good handle on this. And the fact that they haven't pushed it says to me that they know they don't have the numbers.
1: Why is the president so wedded to this project?
22: Well, that's the $1 million or I guess $400 million question. He has been on this idea for many years. There were efforts during the Obama administration over a decade ago. David Axelrod, a top advisor to President Obama, has said that he spoke with President Trump about this before President Trump bid for the White House. He believes, I think, that as a builder of big structures, that he could deliver this project that he thinks presidents have needed for a long time. I think also in his second term, he's thinking about legacy. He's thinking about what he will leave behind and what bigger legacy than a giant addition to the most famous building in America. So that, I think that's all wrapped in.
1: The president has immediately signaled that he will appeal to the Supreme Court on this. Is there any indication as to how they might come down on this one?
22: Well, that is another big question. I think we have seen now three judges, one appointed by a Republican president, two appointed by Democratic presidents, rule against Trump on this. So it may not break naturally along partisan lines. I think there's something very conservative, in fact, about not wanting a president to change the White House so dramatically. So we could see some of the conservative justices on our court perhaps rule against the president. But there's another question, too, about standing. Essentially, who is being harmed by the president's new ballroom? And Republicans have argued, and a Republican judge said this on Friday, that the standing question did not convince them. And we might see that as sort of a sidestep. Republican judges on the court or conservative judges on the court might say, well, you know, we don't want to decide on the merits. We just don't think that historic preservationists have enough of a case.
1: Dan Diamond, White House reporter for The Washington Post. It struck me listening to that, Mikhail, it was interesting in the context of what you were saying about the work you've done on people's confidence in legal institutions and whether they sometimes overreach or overstep. And this is a classic example, isn't it, of a legal body saying to the man in charge, actually, no, you can't do that.
2: Right, it is. But at the same time, I think that's it's... I mean, to some extent, I find this story a little bit difficult to take seriously. I think it's kind of unbelievable that we are talking about this as a sort of major news story. And I think it just points to how deeply unserious sort of the American administration has become. This is unthinkable, I think, to like 20 years ago, this would never be a news story. And unfortunately, this such is the time that, you know, we are having to discuss courts ruling against major renovation projects of the White House by the American president, who seems to be more invested in that than in most policies.
1: Yeah, $400 million. I think our guest might have said $400 billion, but it's not. I promise it's not that expensive. $400 million. And the Supreme Court will now ultimately decide as well. And in that second part of that conversation, I was interested by what he was saying about conservative. What does a conservative believe in this context? And one of the things a conservative tends to think is cautious change, not dramatic change, and maybe that will influence their thinking.
2: I think you're thinking conservative along the sort of older lines, but a lot of modern conservative thinking seems to be fairly radical, really departing from the word conservative. And unfortunately, I think the U.S. Supreme Court has been quite radical in many of its recent rulings.
1: Yeah. How does this ballroom look to you, Ella? Apart from half built, obviously.
3: Ridiculous, I think. It feels like American politics is a satire at the moment. You couldn't write half of the stuff that we're seeing coming out of the USA at the minute. And, I mean, it's not the first time we've seen pretty satirical political situations.
1: We will pursue that, but maybe not too often, Mikhail, to keep you on board in the coming weeks and months, because I don't know when that Supreme Court judgment will be made, but clearly it'll be news when it is. We're going to talk Spain and Italy shortly, I should point out as well, because there's this ongoing dispute built around migration issues in the Mediterranean, which have brought Spain and Italy very much at opposite ends of an argument over the last week or so. We're going to talk to an Italian MP in the next few moments. Before we do that, a word about events in Amsterdam in recent days. 25 years ago, a law legalising same-sex marriage came into effect in the Netherlands. It was the world's first such legislation, and it came 5 years after the establishment of Amsterdam Pride, a citywide celebration of freedom and diversity. Well, this year's Amsterdam Pride has been running for the past 2 weeks, and our reporter, Sharoma Silva, has been speaking to some of the key people associated with these landmark events in the Netherlands.
5: Exciting scenes from this year's Amsterdam Pride. One of its founding fathers and the key person behind the iconic canal parade was Siep de Haan, a local maths teacher.
6: The boat parade was a completely new event for Amsterdam, but also for us. At the first time, I was afraid no one would show up. But fortunately, we already had 45 decorated boats and 20,000 people who watched the parade. It was spectacular.
5: What was the kind of purpose of the first Amsterdam Pride?
6: We really love parties, and we wanted to give the people of Amsterdam a present because we felt Amsterdam is a gay paradise, and straight people were really good help for our gay community, and it worked great.
5: Hélène Fassin married Anne-Marie Tuss 25 years ago in a joint ceremony with three other couples, marking the first same-sex marriage in the world. Anne-Marie, what did you expect?
8: We expected just a small gathering of journalists and Dutch newspaper, Dutch television, and we had almost the whole world.
5: Were there more journalists than guests?
8: Yes.
5: The law allowing their marriage took effect on the 1st of April 2001, and at the city municipality where the ceremony was held, supporters applauded down to midnight.
8: One of the members of the public started clapping and the whole audience joined in. They clapped us to the moment that we could get married, and that was quite magical that you have that kind of support because we're just common people.
5: And Anne-Marie's grandmother, whose age prevented her from attending, was determined not to miss out.
8: She travelled from the other side of the Netherlands to Weesp, that's near Amsterdam, just to see her granddaughter marrying live on telly.
5: And how did it make you feel?
8: Humble, very humble and honoured.
5: Hélène, what about you?
23: Well, I remember a very special moment because we got married, which is always special, but also felt a sort of pressure that we had to do it right. There were a lot of representatives of people who have fought for this universal marriage for such a long time. So I also felt pressure to make the most of it.
5: And while a handful of people expressed a very civilized disagreement from a religious standpoint, Anne-Marie also remembers support from what some may consider to be unexpected groups.
8: At that moment, I worked at an elderly home, was very strict religious. We had more vicars than we had communists. And the day after, we had a lovely basket with all kinds of breakfast items delivered, and they congratulated us so wholeheartedly. It was so sweet.
5: Was it all completely tolerant, Anne-Marie? What would you say from your life as a nurse?
8: Not everybody likes it. Once someone told me that they didn't want to be treated by me, but I've had lovely colleagues who said, OK, but that's your nurse for today, so then we can't help you. And so he had to allow me to help him out.
5: Siep, how did you position that first Amsterdam Pride?
6: Amsterdam was really a gay paradise for decades already. Lots of tourists came to Amsterdam to visit our free city. And unlike other cities, we didn't have the need to create a pride out of protest. It was really a pride out of proudness. But nowadays, it is more dangerous sometimes. I no longer dare to walk down the street holding hands with my boyfriend due to the fear that something might happen. And we see that with other people as well. And that's what makes me very, very sad.
5: Anne-Marie, were you always open about being married to a woman?
23: Yeah, I've always been quite open, although there was a small time that I thought, can I be open? And especially when we first moved here in the south of the Netherlands. But nowadays, we're open. And you can't have anything else if you've got children, because children just tell everybody that they've got two mums.
5: In the first years of Pride, the groups that made up the acronym LGBTQ+ fought together. But as their confidence grew, each sought to prioritise their own demands. Now, according to SEEP, they have become more united again, spurred on by incidents such as the attacks at the recent Berlin parade.
6: I think it is important that we draw a line. In Holland, we are with 2.5 million LGBT people, and we also need a spot in the sun. It will never happen again that we go back to the closet.
5: And Helene, the Netherlands, is it still a leading light in terms of gay rights?
23: At the moment, it's not leading, if you see all the surveys, but we are making new steps, and I believe that we can be number one again, but that's something we have to work on.
1: Helena Fassen, ending that report by Sharoma Silva. I wonder what you both took out of that. Ella, you were listening intently, particularly to the sentiments of the couple who were the first to get married under such scrutiny as well.
3: I know. I can't imagine having my wedding basically scrutinised by the world media. That sounds quite intense. Even any wedding is probably quite intense. Not that I have direct experience of that. I've been going to Pride since I was 2 years old. I had two mums. So I found it quite interesting to hear the woman saying that her kids were likely to be there telling everyone that they had two mums. I can't remember if I was doing that, but probably, to be honest. I remember assuming everyone had either two mums or two dads when I was that age. Very confused when you had one of each. Very, very strange. And the idea of Pride being a protest, I was also in Berlin during the attacks just a couple of weeks ago, and it is a reminder that Pride is still needed. It needs to be a protest because these are freedoms that have been hard fought by the LGBTQ plus community over so many years, and we can't let them slide, especially as we return towards much more oppressive sentiment in lots of political spheres.
1: Where are we, Michael, in your native country, Slovakia, on this, with a leader who you wouldn't imagine was particularly gay-friendly? I don't want to slur him, but I think that's where his politics would point. Where is the country on this?
2: I think that's a just description of the prime minister and most of the cabinet. But I think, sort of, I would say against their wishes, I think the societal sort of thinking on this is moving in a more liberal direction. Despite sort of government policy and government rhetoric, and I think that's the case in many countries actually, where basically public opinion is sort of like outrunning conservative thought, simply because I think a lot of people are becoming more open about this and more accepting of difference, diversity. And I personally think that's a good thing. I hope it continues. But of course, we have also seen a lot of pushback and also violent incidents like the one in Berlin, but others. And this is definitely extremely worrying.
1: 21 minutes past the hour. I mentioned Spain and Italy earlier on. We can dwell on this issue now for the next few minutes of the programme. The Spanish government says it's introducing controls at its borders for travellers arriving from Italy as a row over migration continues to escalate. Madrid says it will temporarily impose controls at internal borders, ports and airports from midnight tonight. Spain has been angered by Italy's response to the sudden influx last week of tens of thousands of Moroccans into the Spanish North African territory of Ceuta. Italy promptly imposed border restrictions on travellers from Spain and today said it intended to keep them in place for at least another week. Well, Emanuele Lopafido is an MP with the Italian Prime Minister Giorgio Meloni's Brothers of Italy party and Secretary of the Foreign Affairs Committee in the Italian Chamber of Deputies, and is live on the programme. Emanuele Lopafido, welcome. Good morning. Good morning, Emmanuel Lopofido. Can you hear me? I'm sensing by looking through the glass to my colleagues that that line has dropped off momentarily. We will hopefully get our guest back. No, we're going to try again, I'm told. Mr. Lopofido, can you hear us?
7: Yes, good day. Thank you for the invitation.
1: Good morning.
7: I can hear you properly.
1: I'm delighted to hear you, because I was sitting here thinking, what am I going to chat about in the absence of your contribution? But you've saved me from that awkward moment. Tell me your reaction to what Spain is saying this morning.
7: No, the decision of Italy has been taken for proper reason, threats to public policy, internal security, or also the target of managing the migration flow. Because when we saw what happened in Ceuta, we Italians, but also the rest of the European countries, were a bit scared about, because there were thousands and thousands of people trying to enter into Ceuta, and obviously their target was not to stay in Ceuta, but to go to Spain and probably to the rest of Europe. So that is the reason why, and that is also included in the Schengen agreement, Italy decided to reintroduce the control on the border, temporary control, and not mass control, but just in some cases, meaning that we are not affecting the flow of European citizens coming in Italy. And the controls that we are doing are on the non-EU citizen. What Spain has done, according to the decision they took yesterday, it seems that they are controlling every European citizen, or at least Italian citizen, trying to enter in for tourism or other reason in Spain. That is something a bit unusual, but I think that with the diplomacy we will sort it out everything, also because with Spain we have a long friendship, so we are sure that we will share the target to secure the border controls and also to tackle the threat that they are arriving on the next days, according to the official declaration that there are some additional movements of migrants trying to enter in Ceuta in the next days.
1: Okay. You said diplomacy will sort it out. We'll try and break that down in a moment. But just on what you said about what happened in Ceuta, it is true to say, though, isn't it, that those people who arrived in Ceuta from Morocco had no means to then get to mainland Spain, and there was no agreement to allow them to do that. So that was not as strong a risk as you were making out.
7: No, I mean, listening to the interviews that they're being done on those people trying to enter in Ceuta, and their target is to go to Spain. Also, because
1: it may be their target, but there was no way that they could do that. That's the point I'm getting at.
7: Unfortunately, behind those kind of flow, there are illegal smugglers and human traffickers that they use all means possible to try to get people from Ceuta to Spain. That is something that is happening on a daily basis, and that is the reason why Pedro Sanchez, the Prime Minister from Spain, sent thousands of troops right now in Ceuta in order to prevent those kind of trafficking.
1: Okay. On this diplomacy point, how do you then see diplomacy kicking in that will resolve this dispute between your country and Spain?
7: Absolutely. I think that the friendship, the long friendship that is between Italy and Spain, the fact that last week the interior ministers declared solidarity to Spain against this kind of crisis, and the availability of giving total support to Spain to face this crisis will give the opportunity to sort it out everything. But it is clear that for Italy, it is important that every country, every European country, is accomplishing to their target to preserve and secure the borders in order to identify who is entering in European Union, supporting who needs asylum, and send back who is not entering legally in the European Union.
1: Mikael Overdeck, thoughts on what you're hearing, the scale of the issue, the fact that once again immigration causes so much political difficulty for European leaders.
2: It's causing political difficulty because the people stoking that difficulty have a vested interest in doing so. And so in this case, I think the radical right populist government in Italy was the one leading the charge in amplifying this issue and also essentially creating this dispute with Spain. But what I would like to point out is that the Schengen space is used by thousands of Europeans every single day, thousands of Italians and Spaniards, among others. These people have there are real impacts of these sort of political disputes, and as you said, these the people, the migrants in Ceuta, were not about to reach mainland Europe. So this the issue was really blown out of proportion. But there are now real practical consequences for Europeans on the ground in the Schengen space who are feeling the consequences of this.
1: I mean, that's the last point to put to you, Mr. Lopofido, and briefly, if you would, this is simply inconveniencing everyday travellers going to either Italy or Spain, isn't it, without actually making any significant political impact beyond that?
7: No, because normally the European Union members, citizens, while they travel around, they show the ID and they will not be controlled on the border. Who are going to be controlled are the non-EU citizens, meaning that if they show ID that is not of the European Union country, they will be eventually not every single citizen controlled. That is why there will be no big queue unless there are some willing to make queue.
1: Okay. We must leave it there simply for time reasons, but we appreciate you coming on the programme. Emmanuel Lopofido, MP with the Italian Prime Minister Giorgio Meloni's Brothers of Italy party on that dispute between Italy and Spain, which he was confident will be solved by diplomacy. You're with Weekend from the BBC World Service.

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1: My mom has taken up going to the park to practice yoga.
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5: 7.30 GMT, this is Weekend from the BBC World Service. Still to come, low river levels in Eastern Europe and the impact that's having on, among other things, nuclear power stations, the rise of climate or eco-anxiety, especially among young people, and a clubbing night in London, but you have to be over 50 to be allowed in. That's all after the news headlines.
6: BBC News with Danielle Jałowiecka. The United States has pledged $1 billion in security assistance to Colombia after its new right-wing president, Abelardo de la Espriella, was sworn in. In his fiery inauguration speech, Mr. de la Espriella pledged to crush armed insurgents, rebuild the country and defend democracy by reason or by force. Ukraine's President Zelensky has arrived in Serbia, a close ally of Russia, for talks on cooperation and security. Serbia is in the process of joining the EU, but that has been stalled, partly because of Belgrade's refusal to sanction Moscow's war in Ukraine. Spain has brought in border controls for all travellers arriving from Italy amid a rare row between the two EU and NATO member states over immigration. The measures apply to Italians as well. Donald Trump has denounced as a national disgrace a US court order to halt construction of a ballroom at the White House. Last year, Mr. Trump demolished the building's historic East Wing to make way for the ballroom. The Venezuelan judge Maria Lourdes Afiuni has been granted full freedom after being imprisoned for almost a decade during the government of former President Hugo Chavez. In 2009, she was charged after being accused of helping a suspect flee the country. South Korea's National Football Association has apologised over allegations it provided sexual entertainment for foreign referees in the country in 2011 and 2012. According to the South Korean broadcaster MBC, the Korea Football Association used its corporate credit cards to fund sexual services for around 10 referees. Amazon has confirmed plans for a colossal private gas power plant in Texas to supply energy to its new AI data center. It'll provide nearly 8 gigawatts of energy and operate independently from the Texas electricity grid. Amazon says it remains committed to reaching net zero carbon emissions by 2040. And that's the latest BBC News.
5: You're listening to the BBC World Service. I'm Julian Warrenka with Weekend. With me throughout the programme, Ella Gilbert, a UK-based climate scientist and broadcaster, and Mikael Overdeck, a lecturer in European politics and policy at University College London. At this point in the programme, we ask our guests to highlight a recent news story or topic that they'd like to hear more about and to discuss. And Mikael, to you first. You've drawn our attention to an issue which we actually touched on during the previous hour of the programme, namely Europe's current extreme heat wave and the effect specifically it's having on the major river Danube, which flows through 19 European countries, including your country of birth, Slovakia. I think you've been shocked by the low water levels and the levels of drought. What's particularly struck you about all of this?
7: Yes, so I mean the Danube is very visible because it flows through several capitals. It flows through Vienna, Bratislava, and Budapest, most notably, and then out into the Black Sea eventually. But along essentially the whole waterway, the water levels are extremely low, and it's causing major disruptions both in terms of the use of the waterways, but also in terms of electricity production. Mm. With power plants that are using the Danube to cool the reactors.
5: Listening to you is Nick Thorpe, the BBC's Central Europe correspondent, based in Hungary's capital, Budapest. Although I know you're outside the capital, Nick, as we talk. Tell us where you are and why it's pertinent to some of the issues that Mikhail has just raised.
8: Well, Julian, yes. I'm close to the Paks nuclear power station. I've just been on the shore opposite it in a small village called Duna Sent Benedek. And literally, as Mikhail was saying there, the sand reaches almost across the river. One had a feeling one could almost wade across the river to the power plant. So very, very low levels there. And I've now driven further on, about an hour's drive east of there, to what the Hungarians call the Homok Hátság, which is a swathe about 100 kilometres wide, a very, very sandy area, which is drying out. So I'm on the shore of the Kolon Lake. When I say shore, it's actually a dried area out in front of me. Reeds still growing here, but a lot of... this week they've been rescuing fish and frogs from what's left of the lake because they say they really can't save it. So this is, just to give you a sense of, in geological time, this is a lake which has been here for 27,000 years and is now about to be finished off completely by this latest heat wave.
5: Goodness. Mikhail, I'll bring you back in a moment. I just wanted to ask about Budapest. When you're back in the capital, Nick, I mean, how does the River Danube look in the middle of Budapest just at the minute?
8: Pretty narrow, you know, it's wider than normally than the Thames in London, and I've been down walking on a spit of land at the southern edge of the Margaret Island there, where, you know, it's a beach. A lot of holidaymakers are sort of spending time there now, and just everyone's come. I suppose it's sort of disaster tourism in a way. Obviously, there are still the deep navigation channels running through the city, but no cargo ships and no large passenger ships can still use them because those several meter deep channels for navigation are so narrow it would be dangerous to try and take a larger boat down them.
5: Mikhail?
7: I mean, this is one of the largest rivers in Europe we're talking about, right? So I think the disaster tourism line is a really good one in the sense that people are sort of rediscovering, or also archaeologists are rediscovering all kinds of things that were at the bottom of the river for a long time and now are visible with the naked eye. So it's kind of a shocking way to experience climate change, I think. But it's also a new way, I suppose. It's yet another thing that we get to see now thanks to climate change, unfortunately.
5: Power and energy supplies, Nick, how do things stand in that category just now?
8: Sure. Well, at Paks, which I've just been visiting now, it normally has 400 500-megawatt turbine reactors working there. That's now down to 10% of its normal capacity. They've got, I think, one turbine left because basically for two reasons. Firstly, they draw cooling water from the river. This is a power station like the one at Cernavoda in Romania, which doesn't have a cooling tower. So it has to, they thought that they would always have an abundant source of cooling water from the river, so they channel the water from the Danube to the power station. It doesn't go actually inside, obviously, the radioactive nuclear area, but it cools down the steam coming from the power generation process, and then that water is then channeled back into the river. So firstly, put very briefly, in a nutshell, there's not enough water in the Danube to cool those turbines, and secondly, they're not allowed under environmental regulations to put it back in because obviously it's much hotter once it's cooled down the steam, and it would be cause a lot of damage to fish life and other species in the river if they were to pump it back in. And that's going to carry on not just for days but for weeks because it'll take a long time for the Danube to get back to its normal levels.
5: Ella, this is a matter of great interest to you as well, in

0: It is indeed. I mean, what they've been trying to do further south of here, 1,200 kilometres south on this river, which is something like 2,600 kilometres long altogether, as you were saying at the beginning, Julian, there in the Danube, just upstream from the Cernavoda nuclear power plant, they blew up, the Romanian army blew up a rock ledge or reef in the Danube to divert the water towards the power station. But even that, it's only a short-term measure. Obviously, you know, this is in a way potentially undermining the future of nuclear power stations like these on the Danube. The Pox nuclear power station here in Hungary is supposed to expand. They're already building Pox 2 here, but that would also depend on water. You can build a very expensive, you can change the design to build cooling towers like the nuclear power stations, for example, in Slovakia. But again, that's an extra cost. It's already running 10 years late. And that could tip the decision of the new Hungarian government away from nuclear power, because it's been one of the interesting other developments in this drought period that solar power in Hungary, which has been growing very fast, that is now strong enough to provide 80% of Hungary's electricity during the midday hours.
1: Yeah, that is interesting. A final thought, Mikhail.
2: Yes, I also wanted to touch upon this this issue of sort of using the future of nuclear in the renewable transition, because I think it's really pointing out that where nuclear was thought of as a sort of stabilizer of the electricity grid network, now there is more doubt about that. If you cannot rely on it in these periods of massive heat waves, where, for example, water is really scarce, I think it's pointing in the direction of more renewables, more solar, which is more abundant and less requires less of this kind of environmental support from rivers and such.
1: Well, Nick, thank you very much for taking us to the banks of the Danube, and to Mikhail for raising it. I was actually, while you were talking, I was looking at the forecast for Bratislava. Over the next 10 days, I see no rain, and it's going to be as high as 36 degrees. So back in Slovakia, it is seriously warm just now. In fact, Eastern Europe, I think especially at the moment, is feeling that heat wave. We're going to stick with that topic to a degree with Ella, because extreme heat is related to what you're highlighting. The issue of climate anxiety or eco-anxiety, what is it and who is prone to experiencing it?
3: Well, I mean, just hearing a story like that amidst the many others that we hear about climate change and on these related topics every day, and particularly for those of us working on the, I guess you could call it, the front lines of the climate crisis, there is an increasing anxiety about the destruction that we're seeing in our home planet. And particularly this is being fueled by our kind of news hungry society. We're constantly being bombarded by images, and it's not exclusive to climate change. It's the wars that we're seeing. It's the poverty, the rising cost of living, the incredibly damaging and concerning environmental stories that we're seeing. And often we hear that young people are particularly affected by the anxiety that comes with seeing our world as we know it kind of crumbling before our eyes. But I don't think it's exclusive to young people. I mean, I certainly experience eco-anxiety or climate anxiety. And I find it especially when I kind of zoom out and think about the big picture, as opposed to, I mean, as an academic, I'm sure Mikhail can also relate that you get really focused in on very specific topics. And if you're busy looking at the detail, then it can in some ways be easier to compartmentalise. And it's only when you take a step back to see that big picture that you really start to appreciate the gravity of what you're seeing, and that's for me at least, that's when the anxiety sets in.
1: Well, listening to you is one of the UK's leading experts on this phenomenon of climate anxiety. Emma Lawrence is a psychologist and senior research fellow in climate change and mental health at Oxford University. Emma, welcome to the programme. Good morning.
4: Thanks so much for having me.
1: Ella gave us a definition up to a point, in fact, probably beyond that point. What would you like to add to the actual phenomenon and what it means to you and to the people who are experiencing it?
4: Yeah, thanks so much, Julian. And thanks for raising this, Ella, because as you noted, we hear about these experiences from many people working in this space and also living with the effects of a changing climate already. But the research on climate anxiety and eco-anxiety is relatively new. So the first

0: papers about this only started coming out about 5 years ago. Indeed, when I started looking into this about 7 years ago, in the context of trying to understand how is this changing world affecting kind of youth mental health, and there was almost nothing, next to nothing, on how these experiences, what they looked like, and how they were interacting with people's wider sense of mental health and well-being. But now there's been a flurry of papers, and what we see is that in a recent review we did, there was 41 different definitions of eco-anxiety. So it's sort of far from settled of how people are experiencing this. But in general, it's around perceiving, being aware of climate change and environmental destruction. And for many people, that comes with an impending fear, a doom, a dread. And that can also extend to a wider variety of emotions. So it's not just anxiety, but anger, guilt, fear, sadness, sometimes hopelessness, helplessness. And so it's quite a variety of experiences people are describing. And often it's when people are directly experiencing these effects as well. There's an interaction of then anticipating what does this mean, not only now, but for what's to come.
1: You said youth mental health earlier on. Are we talking mainly young people in this context?
0: So a lot of the research has been focused on young people, but in general, what we're seeing is that it's the people who are most vulnerable to the effects of a changing climate or directly experiencing this that are understandably most worried about what that means for their future and their loved ones' future. So that is, young people are the ones who are inheriting this crisis and are going to live with it for the longest time. But also, that's people around the world who are already experiencing the effects of the climate crisis significantly. So, in the Philippines, for instance, in a study of 10 countries and 10,000 young people, Filipino youth were the most worried about climate change. But also within the Filipino population, for instance, it's the people who are poorest and who are living in the most unstable housing who are the most eco-anxious. So it's interacting with your vulnerability. And again, if you're working in certain occupations, if you're exposed to this information, farmers, indigenous communities. So it's those in the climate crisis who are most vulnerable and most at risk that are experiencing these kind of compounding inequalities, including in health.
1: Ella, come back and by all means talk to Emma.
2: Yeah, I mean, I was actually going to ask what the sort of difference is that you see between people who are directly experiencing the impacts of climate change most directly and those who aren't, but you've kind of answered that question. I suppose I was also wondering, we're all experiencing climate change, whether we choose to see it or not. So I'm wondering if you see a kind of almost population scale change in mental health. I mean, plenty of people don't particularly think that climate change is something that is worth concerning ourselves with, or that it's not the top of our priorities. Do you still see a shift in the mental health of, well, everyone as at a population scale, or is it mostly just in those groups that you've been talking about?
0: Yeah, it's a great question. And just to note that there's multiple effects on mental health from the changing climate, and these can be interacting. So, as you said, for some people, they might be less directly affected, but very aware of what is happening, and they can have this almost vicarious anxiety or anticipatory anxiety. Some people have a reaction of, trying to shut themselves off from that information, and that's sort of understandable as well. But then for many people, they're living with this reality already, and that is directly affecting their mental health as well as interacting with that anticipatory anxiety for the future. So, for instance, in heat, and we know that Europe and the UK is experiencing intense heat waves, many people will, at a population level, would affect mood, cognition, sort of general mental health and well-being. But then also people living with mental illness are among those most likely to die. We're seeing spikes in people going to hospital with mental health conditions. And we see that sadly there's even higher suicide risk in the heat. And so there's this interaction between these direct experiences. So even if you don't, if you're not thinking about the climate crisis, but you're experiencing this heat directly, that's going to be a stressor on your mental health. And then for many people, that interacts with a, well, what does this mean for what's to come?
1: Mikhail, you, a moment ago, took us to a very warm Eastern Europe and a very dry River Danube. By all means, come in on this in terms of this particular concept and the effect it has on people's mental health.
3: So I was wondering if how the extent to which this sort of interacts with culture, because I think, you know, the environment and climate and so on, they are very much embedded in culture as well. So if you think about like great works of art, they often reference culture, right? And they often reference in the environment, such as the River Danube features in all kinds of like great works, right? And so if you see it disappear before your eyes, I think it's just such a shock to the system, and it must feel a little bit like the sort of certainties that have been written about or like lyricized over centuries are now sort of no longer there. And I wonder how that feeds into the anxiety that people experience.
1: Yeah, Emma, a brief final thought on that, if you would.
0: Yeah, absolutely. And I think for many people, it's a loss of that sense of safety we hear from people, and a sort of a sense of betrayal also. It's not just the experience, but knowing is coming from sort of insufficient action of people in power, etc. So it is that sort of undercutting of that sense of safety. But also just to say, this is not a mental illness to be concerned about this, to be feeling this. And for many, it can lead into action. And we encourage people to take action together with others, and also be kind to themselves, speak about this with other people. Many more people are concerned about this than you think. And the studies show that people vastly underestimate how other people are thinking and feeling about this. So talk to others, join with like-minded people to take action. And it can be a motivating force for meaningful, purposeful action that also ultimately improves our mental health and well-being by actually engaging and tending to these feelings and experiences.
1: Okay. Thank you very much for coming on, Emma Lawrence, psychologist, senior research fellow in climate change and mental health at Oxford University. Ella, thank you for raising it. You're listening to Weekend from the BBC World Service. A reminder of our main news. The United States has pledged $1 billion in security assistance to Colombia after Abelardo de la Esperilla was sworn in as president, promising a hardline approach to drug cartels and left-wing rebels. And Spain is bringing in border controls for travellers arriving from Italy as a bilateral row over immigration grows. Emmanuel Lopefido, who's an MP with the Italian Prime Minister Giorgio Meloni's Brothers of Italy party, told us why he's confident this row can be resolved soon.
4: The friendship, the long friendship there is between Italy and Spain, the fact that last week the interior ministers declared solidarity to Spain against this kind of crisis, and the availability of giving total support to Spain to face this crisis will give the opportunity to sort it out.
1: Now, here's a question for you to ponder. Is there ever a time in life when you're too old for the dance floor? Well, not according to the eclectic electronic dance duo Groove Armada, famous for hits that defy genres in the 1990s and 2000s. Their tracks spanned chill out, house, funk and reggae. They're now on a mission to keep the music and the dance alive for Generation X, the original ravers, now over 50. Later this year, they're doing a gig just for the over 50s in London, and the tickets are only accessible to those that complete a hearing test beforehand. That's part of an effort by the duo to reduce the stigma around it. The BBC's Pandita Lawrence caught up with Groove Armada, otherwise known as Andy Cato and Tom Findlay.
5: We've been amazingly lucky that 30 years in, we're DJing to incredibly vibey audiences. It feels as contemporary and as electric as it ever has. Just for the

0: But we do a lot of festivals, and one of the many magical things about festivals is this mixed multi-generational crowd and these moments where different people from different generations and different backgrounds come together. They feel more critical now than perhaps they ever have. The research shows that some of the over 50s, the original rave generation, are backing off from some of these experiences because of worries about hearing. I mean, I'm sure Tom will tell you himself, but hearing loss really resonates with him, and he found himself withdrawing a little bit from certain situations because of it. So it's important that this joy, this foundational thing of house music for so many people, is not something that gets lost over a certain age. You know, certainly we're very lucky to be right in the middle of it, and we want other people to be too.
1: So, yeah, Tom, tell me a little bit about your experience. How has it been being in this sort of environment as you've gotten older?
2: You know, I think this dance music definitely keeps you young. The dance floor feels pretty familiar to me now in the way it did 25 years ago. As Andy sort of alluded to, I have definitely struggled with hearing loss a little bit. I'm wearing hearing aids now when I'm speaking to you, although I had to take them out because it would make this microphone feedback, but I do wear them a lot, and that really helps. I don't wear them when I gig. I try to wear ear defenders when I gig now to take a bit of the sting out of it all. But in terms of the kind of experience of raving, it's still the same.
1: Going back to the sort of late 90s, I think, some of your tracks seem to give birth to a whole new chill out scene. How did At the River come about? Did you imagine it would become such an enduring song?
0: Yeah, no, I mean, didn't imagine that at all. At the River came about because we were starting to DJ together in what was then the derelict warehouses of East London, and the promoter of those parties asked us to make some tunes. And for reasons that are lost in history, we decided to do that in a Lake District cottage. We went up there with a little sample and some disco records and started putting some stuff together. And actually, on the very last day of that trip, we went to the village shop to get our Boddingtons and potato waffles. And there on the counter was a bowl of CDs at 50p. I had a song by Patti Page called Old Cape Cod, which has the vocals from At the River, but it's also got really lovely chords.

had my trombone with me because I had a jazz gig in London that I was going back to. That's what I made a living from at the time. Mm. And so I started playing the riff and wanted to remember it because we thought it sounded nice, but there was no microphone, but there was a hi-fi system. And as any good student of audio physics will know, you can turn the speaker into a microphone if you flip the wires around. So that's what we did. And that gave the trombone a kind of Louis Armstrong character.

0: Very quickly, the tune was done, but it felt like a special one, and we both took a copy of it in the car with us.
1: I mean, that's one of the things that's unusual about Groove Armada, isn't it? That you never sort of stayed in your lane, as it were. You sort of seem to move effortlessly from kind of chill out to electronica to house, funk, reggae, soul, pop. I mean, was that done on purpose, or was it were pulled in one direction and then influenced into another direction?
0: We refused to do what was asked of us, you know, because when you have a successful tune, At the River, I See You Baby, Superstarling, whatever, the label will say, we want 10 more of those, please. And we never wanted to do that. So I think we've always stuck to doing what we love doing.
2: This is the house that funk builds, Groove Armada style. All right, I'm checking all y'all out this evening. I see you sitting around.
0: Yeah, with I See You Baby, we were DJing in Ibiza. It was at the peak of late 90s chaos. And we were DJing in there, and there was a lady in a nightie who called herself Grandma Funk, who was hosting the evening. And she had this very, very distinctive voice, and we managed to persuade her to come to the studio, which was in Tottenham, amongst hours and hours of chat. There were the words, I see you, and then a couple of hours later, the word baby.
2: I see you, baby, shaking that ass, shaking that ass, shaking that ass.
1: And did you ever, when you started out all those decades ago, did you ever think that you'd still be here today creating music, having that kind of legacy?
3: We just always thought about trying to make the best of the moments we're in, and I think that's all kind of added up to something that does look a bit like a legacy, and that feels great.
2: Don't be looking at me like that now, I see ya.
4: Tom Finlay and Andy Cato, otherwise known as the electronic dance duo Groove Armada, speaking to Pandita Lawrence, specifically about clubbing for the over 50s. There are three people in this studio. Only one of them is over 50. So I shall say farewell to the two who aren't. Thank you to Ella and Mikhail for your company. Weekend back at the same time tomorrow.
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12: Hello, I'm Andrew Peach. Welcome to BBC Conversations. Ariana Grande says she'll be taking a step back from public life. The reason, it seems, is the constant public scrutiny she faces, particularly about her appearance. In our conversations, we bring together three superfans of the pop and film star, including content creator and singer Rachel.
13: I received one comment that really, really messed with my brain. And that was just one comment. I can't imagine how Ari must have felt like seeing all these comments from people claiming to be concerned, right?
12: We also hear from women in the public eye who've received abuse after posting on social media, including athlete Ella.
14: I never imagined when I started doing sports as a little girl that there would be a moment that I would have to receive messages that I should kill myself because I didn't perform well in sports.
12: Meet Rachel and Ella in BBC Conversations after the latest news.
15: BBC News with Danielle Jałowiecka. The United States has pledged $1 billion in security assistance to Colombia after the inauguration of its new right-wing president, Abelardo de la Espriella. In his fiery maiden speech, Mr. de la Espriella pledged to crush armed insurgents, rebuild the country and defend democracy by reason or by force. He said, in the age of the tiger, his self-appointed nickname, the state would be forceful and decisive against crime.
16: La erradicación de los cultivos ilícitos
7: The eradication of illicit crops by all means will be possible. It's a national priority. Coca is not fought with dressed-up statistics or manipulated maps, but by pulling it out of the earth where today it feeds violence and crime.
15: Ukraine's President Volodymyr Zelensky is in Serbia to try to improve ties with a country that's traditionally aligned with Russia. He's facing an uphill battle in Belgrade because the Serbian President Aleksandar Vučić has again said he's not prepared to impose sanctions on Moscow. Dan Johnson is in Kyiv.
8: Serbia has stated that it wants to join the EU. It has provided some aid to Ukraine and said that it would help fund the rebuilding of Ukraine after the war. So I think this will be a significant step. It's the first time President Zelensky has been there and met his Serbian counterparts. Exactly what he's hoping to achieve is unclear, but he said these would be important negotiations, and it may just be an early first step in perhaps trying to get a change of position in terms of sanctions, which would be a huge blow to Russia, one of its few remaining European allies.
15: South Korea's National Football Association has apologised over allegations it provided sexual entertainment for foreign referees in the country between 2011 and 2012. The South Korean broadcaster MBC alleges that the Korea Football Association used corporate credit cards to fund sexual services for around 10 referees. Spain has brought in border controls for all travellers arriving from Italy amid a rare row between the two EU and NATO member states over the issue of immigration. Spain was angered by Italy's imposition of border restrictions on third country travellers from Spain after last week's sudden influx of tens of thousands of would-be migrants into the Spanish enclave of Ceuta on Morocco's coast. Emanuele Loperfido, an MP with the Italian Prime Minister Giorgia Meloni's Brothers of Italy party, defended the Italian decision.
16: When we saw what happened in Ceuta, we Italians, but also the rest of the European countries, were a bit scared because there were thousands and thousands of people trying to enter into Ceuta. And obviously their target was not to stay in Ceuta, but to go to Spain and properly to the rest of Europe. Italy decided to reintroduce the control on the border, temporary control. The controls we are doing are on the non-EU citizen.
15: You're listening to The World News from the BBC. Miami United Football Club says it's deeply shocked by the detention of one of its players by US immigration agents and is providing him with legal support to resolve the situation. Matias Perrin, an Argentine national, was detained at Fort Lauderdale Airport as he travelled to Los Angeles for a semi-final match. Miami United described him as an exceptional footballer and said the whole club stood behind him. A journalists' union in Venezuela has condemned the way the press were treated as they tried to cover landmark talks between the government and the opposition that began on Thursday. It said it was gravely concerned that one journalist, Daisy Martinez, had had her photographic equipment confiscated and photos deleted by what the union called six armed men on motorcycles. The retail giant Amazon has confirmed plans for a massive private gas power plant in Texas. It aims to provide energy for a new AI data centre. David Bamford reports.
17: Amazon says the Texas gas power plant and AI campus, to be known as GW Ranch, will be placed in the desert in Pecos County, west of San Antonio. It's designed to provide nearly 8 gigawatts of energy and will operate independently from the Texas electricity grid. Amazon has a permit to emit up to 30 million metric tons of greenhouse gases a year, but says it will explore using alternative solar energy.
15: Hunter Biden, the son of the former US President Joe Biden, has acknowledged that his father's decision to pardon him just before leaving the White House 2 years ago had been controversial. Speaking to the BBC, he said Joe Biden had acted out of concern that he would become a target under Donald Trump's administration. The clemency covered Hunter Biden's federal gun conviction, his guilty plea in a tax case, and other federal offences. BBC World News.
12: Hello, I'm Andrew Peach, and this week in BBC Conversations, we bring together Ariana Grande fans and content creators to discuss the scrutiny facing women in the public eye.
18: I can tell you why, but something inside is dancing with fire.
12: This is from Ariana Grande's 8th studio album, Petal. The record is a hit across the world. Her songs are being streamed billions of times, and she's partway through a sellout US and UK tour. But people aren't talking about Ariana Grande because she's a multi-award-winning singer and Oscar-nominated actor. What's grabbing the headlines is her decision to step back from public life once the tour comes to an end in September. This follows months of intense social media speculation about the singer's body and health, with many saying she's too thin. Speaking on Monday during one of her shows in Chicago, Grande said that boundaries need to be set. For our first conversation, my colleague Rahul Tandon brought together three Ariana Grande fans. Liba in the UK, Colette joined us from the Netherlands, and singer Rachel in Toronto, Canada.
13: She's just such an inspiration for me as someone who is also in the industry. I aspire to sing like her. I aspire to be like her, to emit the kindness and love that she does. And also, I think a big, big thing for me right now is seeing how much she's healed and how far she's come from the things that she's been through. It's been so inspirational for me as someone who's also going through my own healing process, as we all are in different stages, especially this last album and Eternal Sunshine as well. I've felt the healing energy. Like, her music has these frequencies that really just make a difference. Every time I feel like I need a pick-me-up, it's Ariana Grande. She reminds me who I am. Her lyrics remind me who I am and what I can achieve. She's a queen of manifesting. Like, she knows how to go into things knowing what she wants and knowing how to get them. But she's also, like, such a kind, beautiful, pure soul. And that's inspirational as well, because a lot of people will just be like, oh yeah, I just want to get what I want in life and that's it. And they forget that there's a whole other aspect to that, because we have people all around us and we need to be aware of how we treat them. She's never once been mean to fans, been anything like that. And, like, the words that I've heard people say are so unwarranted because of the person she is. She is so deserving of just love, and, like, we should be grateful for her.
19: This is Liba, and Ariana Grande, like, means a lot. For I've been a fan since I was 5 years old, since Victoria's, and I agree, her songs, like, resonate with me a lot, especially, like, Eternal Sunshine, and it's just so beautiful to see how much, like, she's grown.
20: Colette here. I totally agree with everything that already has been said. It's so beautiful to hear that there are more fans, of course, out there that has the same feeling, love, and energy they feel from Ariana. And I really love how she always has been very open through her music with her fans. It really feels like a deep connection you have with an artist, even though she doesn't know who you are, but it feels like you have a deep connection with someone. And I really grew up with her from the Victoria's era until now. I was just, I think, 11 years old back then, and I can't imagine a world without someone like Ariana, because she's so warm-hearted, so open, so honest every time, and yeah, she really means the world to me.
21: I know that you're going to see her, aren't you, Colette, a couple of times coming up, as is Liba. A question to all of you, and Colette, if you want to go first on this one. She is so important to you, but she is taking this step back. When you heard that news, what went through your mind?
20: I completely understand it. Of course, it is unfortunate, but I think that feeling fades away, because, like, I'm a real fan. I know she could really use a break. We had a break before. I think it was just after the Positions album, she went filming for Wicked. It was a different kind of break, of course. It was more a break from social media, making music, and really going after something that is her big dream. But now I think it's finally time for her to really take that break and just step back from everything that has to do with the public eye, and just really go back to grounding, really go back to her being by herself, by her friends, her family. I just completely understand it. Touring is physically and emotionally demanding. Creating music, it's something she really loves, but I think we underestimate the energy that she puts into it.
19: Honestly, when I found out about the announcement, I was at first like upset, but obviously it's so understandable. I feel like empathy towards her because I feel like over the past year, there's been like an intense amount of like public commentary about her body. And I think it's easy to like forget that celebrities are still human beings. And I don't think anyone deserves to have their opinions constantly analysed or like discussed by so many people, whether it's someone in the public eye or not. But also, I feel like with the recent projects she's done so much. I feel like more than anything, I hope that she takes the time that she needs to feel supported and know that many fans care about her well-being first and foremost. And we will all be here waiting whenever she's ready to be back.
20: Ladies, that was so well said. Yeah, when I first heard the news, I had a lot of mixed feelings. I knew immediately, like, because I could tell by the way she talked, she knew this was the best thing for her. And of course, I want her to be happy and I'm happy for that. I hear people comment on Ariana's body, for example, making comments about, oh, she looks a certain way and I'm concerned. And you know, it feels like people want to say something because they just want to say it for the sake of saying it. And then they use the excuse that it's concern, genuine concern for her. But, you know, like, women's bodies, having a commentary on women's bodies has always been an issue for so long. Ariana Grande has spoken up on it herself and people still will talk. And I have people in my life who have spoken about that. And I always say something because I can't stay quiet because it upsets me to know that people are talking about her in this way because nobody knows anything about somebody. Like, for example, Ariana Grande, she's got her own life. She's got her own people around her. Our job as a fan base is to love and support her and be grateful for everything she's given us. She is such a wonderful, caring person, and she's getting these hateful comments. I can't even imagine how it feels. I remember one time, because I'm a content creator, and like several years ago, actually many years ago, I was younger, I received one comment that really, really messed with my brain on a singing video that I posted. And that was just one comment. I can't imagine how Ari must have felt like seeing all these comments from people claiming to be concerned, right?
21: You're right that often people like to make comments, don't they? But is some of it from concern, do you think?
20: I think that some people might be, yeah, for sure. But it's so easy to say something like that and not think about the consequences on somebody's mental health from behind a screen, right? Like it's not that easy to say to someone's face. Like, but when you're on your phone and you put it in a comment section, that's easy. You post it, it's done. And you don't think about the repercussions that might have on someone because no one knows what somebody's, like just by looking at somebody, what their history is, what they've been through, how they are. And I think that a lot of people are forgetting that during the eras that they say, oh, I miss this old Ari, I want her back. They're forgetting the things this woman has been through. I mean, Ariana has been through so much. She's worked so hard to heal. I'm so incredibly proud of her. I look up to her as an inspiration for me to be able to heal as well. And she's talked so many times about how unwell mentally she was back when people are claiming, oh, she looked so much better, she did this better, she did that better. And I can see how healed and happy she is now in comparison. And people are forgetting that her happiness is what matters, right? And
21: she's been through so much as well, hasn't she, with the bombing in Manchester, with the death of Mac Miller, her partner. I mean, this is somebody who's only 33, but has been probably through more than many of us will go through in a lifetime. There's an interesting quote that she said, which I was reading about. She said, I've been a specimen in a Petri dish since I was 17. Colette and Liber, a question for you both here. Why is it still that if you're a female pop star, you're under so much more scrutiny than a man is still? I mean, we don't look at Justin Bieber so much, do we, or make comments or Harry Styles about their appearances. But when it comes to female pop stars, and let's be honest, they dominate the industry at the moment, we still do, don't we?
0: Yeah, I think it's just too easy to pick on a woman. I don't know. I wish I had an answer on this question because it's so interesting to think about. Definitely, men don't hear these comments about their body. I think even if I have to think about it right now, if I ever saw some comment or a news article about maybe like a popular actor or in this case maybe Justin Bieber, I've never seen a comment about their body more than I saw comments about
20: women's body, and especially mm-hmm. now Ariana Grande. But I've yeah. seen so many from the past, I think, year already. I'm getting sick and tired of it. And I think we need to be more respectful for what we put out. As Rachel already said, it could really damage someone.
19: This is something that I have thought about a lot recently, because I feel like I'm starting to notice it even more with people in like the industry constantly criticizing women or picking every little bit apart compared to a man. And I feel like the only thing I can think of is because for some reason, for some weird reason, I feel like women, like female, are deemed to have a set like beauty standards and beauty. They need to look a certain way to fit the ideals.
21: Yeah, I think it's hard to disagree with what you've actually said. That it's been a perennial problem that you think is going to get better from one generation to the next. Unfortunately, you know, those discussions continue. Right, she will be back soon. And, of course, a lot of you are going to go and see her on stage. Now, here we're going to end on some positivity. Colette and Liber, because Rachel has a good voice, I've been told. So is there a particular, Ariana, we're going to see if this works. Is there a particular song you'd like her to sing?
20: Oh, Colette here. Oh, there are so many to choose from. Oh, I would love to hear Every Time Again. It's one of my favorites from Sweetener. Sweetener is also my favorite Ariana album. I think it's the best she ever created. I would love to hear Every Time Again. It's such an amazing song and super underrated.
19: Another nostalgic song for me I really like is White Chime. It's just so beautiful.
1: You guys have no idea how much I've been relating to these songs lately. So,
21: But we'll let you sing what you want. You can sing whatever you want. You have a crack on. There's only a few million people listening. You'll be fine.
1: Oh God, that's a lot of pressure. Well, this is for Ari. I love you, Ari. I don't know if you're listening, but.

0: Back to you. Okay, that part's harder.
1: Wow, I need a round of applause. That was very good. Woo!
2: Rachel, Colette and Liber sharing their thoughts on Ariana Grande's decision to take a break from public life after the end of the Eternal Sunshine tour. I'm Andrew Peach and you're listening to BBC Conversations from the BBC World Service. For our second conversation, we wanted to pick up that point about women facing far more online scrutiny, criticism and comment than men. My colleague Luke Jones brought together Kaylee, an influencer in the US known as the Gluten-Free Runner, Ariana in Italy, a former ballet dancer working in an industry notorious for issues around body image, and we're going to hear first from Ella, a high jump athlete in Finland.
3: 4 years back on 2022 was the World Championships in Oregon. During that year, I had some pretty bad injuries and I had a long rehab going on to the World Championships. So it was a really difficult season for me in, like, from an athletic point of view. And that means usually that it's also difficult mentally to kind of rehab against a deadline and a big important deadline like World Championships. And I made the World Championship team and I did okay in the qualification, but I didn't quite make the final. I just technically wasn't quite there yet, but like I gave my all and I was like super close making it to the final. But alas, I didn't. So I made a post about it. And afterwards, for the next 5 days, I received more hate than I've ever received in my life. And it came through like all my social media platforms, email, text messages. It blew up my phone, but it also came through like more traditional routes. So through like a normal mail to my home in Finland. And it was just astounding in that moment of like, where does all this hate come from? Like, I know my sports are important to me. This is what I do for a living. But why is it so important to other people that they see fit to send online hate to another person? Mm. And it was a really difficult 5 days to live through. I never imagined when I started doing sports as a little girl that there would be a moment that I would have to receive messages that just says that I should kill myself because I didn't perform well in sports or that I am the greatest embarrassment the country of Finland has ever had. It was an interesting moment to live through.
4: I started doing social media about a year ago on TikTok and Instagram. And I look younger than I am, obviously. When I started, I was 17. People tell me I look like I'm 12 because I'm short or I have a baby face or I'm too skinny. So it gets difficult. I post a lot about running and about baking and just kind of my life, you know, as I head into college and things like that. A lot of the comments I receive are very, very critical, which makes sense because people on the internet are behind a screen, so they feel more compelled to say things that they probably wouldn't say otherwise in person. But everyone just feels so entitled to share their opinion with you, which makes sense and is part of putting yourself out there. But at the same time, it gets difficult because when people constantly just beat you down about things like your looks or your voice or things you can't really control, it gets a little bit overwhelming and hard to deal with. But I have found that whereas it used to really, really bother me, I now focus more on the tons of positive messages I receive and how I've made people feel less alone or inspired. And I've learned to kind of take it with a grain of salt because what matters more to me at the end of the day is not what other people think about me, right? If I'm going to live my life with what they do in mind all the time, then I'm living for people that I don't even know.
5: If I can add up to what the girls just said, some people forget or tend to have an image, like a fraction of what you show on social media. They think they can allow themselves to say things that throw all these hate or thoughts without thinking that behind the screen there's a real person. It is funny because, like, when you get hate comments, it can be for anything. Like, you can just make the, and it's not even making a mistake, but maybe just saying your opinion on something. Like, I remember I had this old video where I spoke about how I did not like Duolingo, and I received this massive wave of hate just because I said that I didn't like that app, and I had to enable comments in that video because I just couldn't handle it. So it is curious how, if your video or if you have a reach in a certain to certain users, you get to that side of social media that gets really nasty and really tough to handle, and it affects you psychologically, because even if you say, okay, I can handle this, I'm a creator, those people don't know me, I don't care what other people say, but in a long term, when you start getting like really aggressive messages, it affects you. It affects the way you feel as a person, especially if you have done nothing wrong.
6: And with that in mind, I wonder what you all think about what's been happening about and around Ariana Grande, the singer.
4: I have sympathy for her as a person, because it does weigh on you when you constantly see so many people saying all this stuff about your body. And regardless of if you know something's wrong or not, it all just catches up to you. And if you can control it, if you can't control it, it's kind of ridiculous for other people to constantly be berating you over it. And so that does get tough. And as someone that deals with a lot of that and constantly catches criticism for my body online and for things that I can't even control about my appearance, it gets tough. But again, I do understand the point where it is part of being a public figure, is people are going to have opinions about you and about what you do and about how you look like. And some of those people are going to be very, very open about those opinions. And so I do understand that. And it's kind of like you have to find a balance between understanding that it's part of being a public figure and knowing that these people are still people. And it can be hard to realize that Ariana Grande is still a person, because a lot of people don't think, oh, she's just like me, you know.
3: Kelly put it quite well. It's a game you cannot win. Whatever you do with your appearance, you will be criticized by it. Athletes are quite a lot criticized about their appearance, whether it affects, well, it doesn't usually affect their athleticism in any way, or like if they put up too much makeup or too little makeup, or if they don't look the certain way that they are supposed to look by it, based on this moving goalpost that is based on nothing. You sort of have to grow a thick skin, because everybody will have an opinion about you and how you should look like doing your thing. I can only imagine how hard it is on Ariana, being a global superstar, being paraded by these comments all the time. Because even though you know you shouldn't listen to them in any way or pay mind to them, they are still there and you're still aware of them to a certain degree. I cannot blame her for wanting some of her own life back, some of her privacy back, some of the peace and room just to have to herself and not to be on her guard all the time, or being aware of, like, how do I look in this certain moment? Can I be scrutinized by it? Can I be critiqued of, like, how I look in this certain moment all the time? So I definitely sympathize with her and her decision to pull out of the public eye. And yeah, like Kaylee said, it's sort of part of the job and you have to accept that it is what it is. But at the same time, we are still people. And as much as I think all of us would want to just ignore them to some degree, they always affect you, or at least make your skin thicker, which is not always a good thing.
2: 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I'm Andrew Peach and you've been listening to BBC Conversations from the BBC World Service.

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5: Hello, I'm Johnny Diamond with How Did We Get Here? Israel and the Palestinians from the BBC World Service. The backstory of the Middle East conflict from earliest times to the present day, explored by leading experts. Today, 1967 to 1982, Palestinian terror attacks, Israel's first peace deal with an Arab neighbour, and its invasion of Lebanon. Join me for part 7 of How Did We Get Here? Israel and the Palestinians after the news.
6: BBC News with Lisa Costello. The United States has pledged $1 billion in security assistance to Colombia after its new right-wing president, Abelardo de la Espriella, was sworn in. Mr. de la Espriella pledged to crush armed insurgents and defend democracy. Ukraine's president Volodymyr Zelensky is in Serbia to improve ties with a country traditionally aligned with Russia. He's facing an uphill battle because the Serbian president Aleksandar Vučić has reiterated he won't impose sanctions on Moscow. Spain has brought in border controls for all travellers arriving from Italy amid a rare row over immigration. The measures apply to Italians as well. FIFA says its boss, Gianni Infantino, strongly denies that UEFA paid off a woman described as his lover when he was head of European football's governing body. A FIFA spokesman said the Daily Telegraph's allegation was categorically untrue. Miami United Football Club says it's deeply shocked by the detention of one of its players by US immigration agents. Matia Porain, an Argentine national, was detained at Fort Lauderdale Airport as he travelled to Los Angeles for a semi-final match. Donald Trump has denounced as a national disgrace a US court order to halt construction of a ballroom at the White House. Last year, Mr. Trump had the historic East Wing demolished to make way for the ballroom. South Korea's National Football Association has apologised over allegations it provided sexual entertainment for 10 foreign referees in the country in 2011 and 2012. Amazon has confirmed plans for a colossal private gas power plant in Texas to supply energy to its new AI data centre. It will provide nearly 8 gigawatts of energy and operate independently from the Texas electricity grid. Amazon says it's committed to reaching net zero carbon emissions by 2040.
5: Hello, I'm Johnny Diamond, and you're listening to How Did We Get Here? Israel and the Palestinians from the BBC World Service. In this series, I'm exploring how two peoples ended up locked in a seemingly endless conflict over a land whose every story is disputed and argued over, and whose past is enlisted over and over again to justify the present. This isn't a blow-by-blow, battle-by-battle history of the region, but an attempt to draw out some of the events and people that brought the inhabitants of that sparkling land to where they are now. In this series, some of the leading experts share their interpretations. There are, of course, others. We ended our last episode with Israel's victory in the 1967 war, and we're now going to explore how that victory changed things for Israelis and for the Palestinians. I'm joined again by Jeremy Bowen, the BBC's international editor, and Mark Tesler, professor of political science at the University of Michigan and author of A History of the Israeli-Palestinian Conflict. Mark, there is a song that plays all through that summer of victory in Israel in 1967, Jerusalem of Gold. It celebrates the capture of the city, the return of Jews to their holy places. By this point, Israel has more than tripled in size and it's humiliated and defeated three Arab militaries. The mood in Israel at this point must have been extraordinary, complete turnaround.
7: Yes, it was jubilant. And among Jews around the world, Jews in my country, the United States, everybody was celebrating. How could this small country defeat all of these armies? And yes, there was massive depression on the Arab side. People were saying, we lost even more dramatically than we lost in 1948. And this had implications for Nasser. Here, Nasser had been in power now for a generation and had implemented his policy of Arab socialism and pan-Arabism, and it didn't make the Arabs any stronger. They were defeated more significantly than they had been defeated before. So there's a mashing depression on the Arab side that goes along with this jubilation that is celebrated by Jews worldwide, as well as, of course, Jews in Israel.
5: And Jeremy, let us not forget the Palestinians of the West Bank, which has been seized from Jordan, another wave of expulsions and departures. And those who remain are now under Israeli rule.
8: Yeah, and also Gaza. Israel seized Gaza from Egypt. And again, there were expulsions from there. People bussed into Jordan. People moved out of there as well. There were existing refugee camps in the West Bank, which are actually still there, which dated from 1948. Yeah. So it was a tumultuous moment. I would argue that there are three really important years. There was 48 when Israel became independent, 67 when Israel captured the entire extent of historic Palestine, and what's going through now, to take it right up to date, which is what happened after the 7th of October attacks. And these are the, for me, these three really big moments and turning points, because 67 created the shape of the current conflict, the cockpit in which it is fought. And it came with a whole lot of problems. Yeah. Israel at the time had been this small country, and suddenly it had all this territory that it. And there had been this fear, genuine fear among people, of possible extinction. Even another Holocaust could come, because there had been this bloodthirsty, blood-curdling propaganda, particularly coming out of Voice of the Arabs in the Cairo radio, NASA's radio station. There's a very famous photograph of some Israeli soldiers at the Western Wall in Jerusalem just after they captured it. And the guy who took the picture said to me, it was extraordinary. You know, we felt that we had a hangman's noose around our necks and suddenly we were kings. But actually, if you look at the documents that were at the time and what people inside the militaries were saying, both the British and the Americans, who'd followed the growth of the IDF very closely, believed before the 67 war that if it came to a war, that Israel could easily defeat all its Arab neighbours at the same time, that it could fight on multiple fronts absolutely decisively, because the Arab armies were in a bad state. The Egyptian army had been fighting, they had their version of Vietnam going on in Yemen, had been very weak, as I've said already. The Syrian army was highly politicized. Jordan was impoverished and weak, and the military strengths they'd had in the 48 had pretty much evaporated at that point. So, yeah, they got that victory, and they had this big question, what do you do with all this territory? And what the victory did too was ignite a messianic wave across that went, like someone said to me, like an electrical surge of power through Israel. And it kick-started those people who believed that it was time to get for Jews to live once again in their historic homeland of Judea and Samaria, the West Bank. And I think you can make a very strong argument that says that the settlement movement, which is now so powerful with its leaders in the Israeli cabinet, the exultation that followed victory in 1967 was what got it off the launch pad.
5: Mark, Jeremy mentions this sort of surge of excitement, in particular religious excitement, at the taking of the West Bank. What debate is there in Israel, if any, after the 67 war about what to do with the West Bank and with Gaza?
7: There is a debate within Israel. The party in power, the Labour Party, says we don't want these territories. They are available to the Arabs to have them returned, not to the Palestinians, the Arab countries. But we need security and promises and demonstrations of security before that. In the meantime, Labour began to try to normalize relations on the

0: party, it aligned itself with religious parties that had this greater Israel point of view, and formed a different coalition. And they argued, some for religious reasons, that this is God's will, and others for reasons of history and security that were more secular. They argued that the territory is not going to be given back. And Likud won its victory in 1977 very narrowly. They thought they might not be in power very long. They might lose the next election. And so they better use what time they had to try to, as they called it, create facts in the West Bank and Gaza, so that if Barr returned to labor, it would already be difficult to pull Israeli settlements out of that.
1: Jeremy, how did Palestinians pursue their struggle in this period, the late 60s and the early 70s?
2: Well, this is the time when Yasser Arafat seizes his moment. The Palestine Liberation Organization had been formed earlier in the 1960s under the tutelage of the Egyptians, essentially, really, as a device to keep the Palestinian issue in a box. But Arafat and Fatah, there are stories, I don't know the degree to which they're apocryphal, that, of which that Arafat travelled round, he entered in disguise into the occupied territories, the occupied West Bank, and he went with others around and round the battlefields, picking up weapons, talking to people, agitating, and recruiting as well in the refugee camps in Jordan. And then there was a key moment in a refugee camp, Karama, in 1968, when the Israelis decided they'd had enough of this and they mounted a big raid on this camp and they were going to wipe out this growing Palestinian militias who were emerging there. But it wasn't easy for them. The Palestinians gave them a really bloody nose. It was seen as a victory. They killed quite a lot of Israeli soldiers. And while, of course, the Israelis did damage, it was seen on the Palestinian side as a victory. And Arafat became, he started becoming a global figure.
1: Right.
2: For the first time, he was on the cover of Time magazine. And if you look at the articles that were written about him at the time, he had this, he had stubble. He wasn't an aged guy in a suit with slick back hair. Either he wore his kefir on his head, his checkered scarf, or a military forage cap, and he had Ray-Ban sunglasses, and he wore his combat jacket, and he was there in the cellars and in the bunkers, and he started growing his legend. And that was the moment after the 67 war when Yasser Arafat increasingly became the man who was identified with the Palestinian national liberation struggle. And it also became the time as well that the Israelis came to regard him as their number one terrorist foe.

0: This was an era of plane hijackings and other attacks on Israeli targets, including the killing of 11 Israeli team members at the Munich Olympics in 1972. How damaging was that to the Palestinian cause?
1: The group called itself Black September, and some people have written that they've detected that there were connections between Fatah and Black September. But the point was that it happened, and the point was that it was done by Palestinians.
2: So Arafat is doing what he can to distance himself from that. And in fact, he has, he's undertaking at this time in the early 70s, a very successful diplomatic campaign. He's meeting with prime ministers in Europe. He's addressing the United Nations. He meets with the Pope. And he has a story to tell, not only about what the Palestinians deserve, but what their policy and program is. And he proposes a democratic secular state in which Jews and Palestinian Arabs will live together. And they will practice their religion as they want, but the government of their country won't be associated with any religion. And whether he believes this, the Israelis say that's just propaganda, but that gets him some important visibility that is quite successful in getting recognition that the Palestinians need to be part of the story. It's not just about returning the territories, if they are to be returned, to Arab countries, but the Palestinians need to be part of this equation as well.
1: And, you know, you can't talk about the history of this conflict without thinking about what's going on right now. And that generation who were joining up and joining armed groups under Yasser Arafat in the late 60s and early 70s, those young men were the generation of the Nakba, the 48 catastrophe, as the Palestinians call it.

0: They'd grown up in refugee camps. There are pictures of long queues of them queuing up to sign in refugee camps in Jordan in the late 60s. And it's a sign of the way in which their dispossession radicalized them. And when we think about what's going on in Gaza at the moment, I mean, it makes me think 20 years ahead, when you see all these young boys particularly who are seeing what they're seeing and witnessing what they're witnessing.
1: There is another war, the last war between Israel, Egypt and Syria in 1973. Israel is taken by surprise, thrown back on itself, and the war goes some way to restoring Arab pride. But the Golan Heights to the north and Sinai to the south remain in Israeli hands. 4 years later, in Israel, the political earthquake you've already mentioned, Mark, the party that had governed the country from independence for almost three decades, Labour, is thrown out and it's replaced by the right-wing, more nationalist party, Likud, run by Menachem Begin. Mark, why was Likud put into power? Who put it into power? And what's the impact on the Palestinians?
2: I'm glad you asked me a simple question. Since I only have
1: just a quick one. Yeah.
2: That was a watershed event in Israel. And there are a number of reasons that Likud succeeded. One is that Labour was discredited by its failure to anticipate the attack that led to the 1973 war. But maybe the most important reason, a very significant proportion of the Jews who came in the 50s and 60s from Arab countries, they voted for Likud. And they voted for Likud primarily because they felt, and now these are the children of these families, who felt that they were disrespected when they came. Two stories for these Jews when they came, sure. Absorbed and well-treated on the one hand, looked down upon and disrespected on the other. So they have been increasingly anti-labor, and they give their votes primarily to Likud. And maybe that's the most important of several reasons that Likud finally won this earthquake election.
1: Jeremy, the irony is that it is the hardliner, Menachem Begin, that gets a peace deal with Egypt a couple of years later. Why did the Egyptian president, Anwar Sadat, make that extraordinary gesture, going to Jerusalem, addressing the Knesset, eventually striking a peace deal and recognizing Israel?
0: Yes, don't forget, you know, Begin was the man who was behind the attack on the King David Hotel and during the British period. After 73, you mentioned already that the Egyptians felt that they'd recovered their honour. And President Anwar Sadat came to the conclusion that because of the fact that he had this enormous credit in the bank, because if you go to Egypt now, even though in the end the IDF in 1973 under Sharon, his division crossed the Suez Canal and encircled an Egyptian army, and it was becoming an issue between the superpowers, so it came to an end, but he could have gone in and destroyed that army, is what the Israelis would say, and the Israelis would regard it as something that was a victory after a bad start. If you talk to people in Egypt today, they regard it as a victory.
1: So Sadat had credit.
0: So he had a victory. As far as he was concerned, as far as Egyptians were concerned, he had a victory, and he came to the conclusion that this had to change, you know, that there can't be another war. So he went to Jerusalem, and in this extraordinary gesture, he spoke to the Israeli parliament, known as the Knesset, and people still talk about that. Now, in Israel, they say, if only the Arabs had a leader who could come, and like Sadat did. And that started the peace process that culminated with President Jimmy Carter at Camp David. And it wasn't an easy negotiation. They were there for a couple of weeks. In the end, doing the deal between Israel and Egypt that made the peace agreement, which while it's been a cold peace, the peace still holds. And what it did as well was it took the biggest Arab country with the most soldiers, potentially the most people, out of the equation about making a war with Israel. So you could argue that despite the fact that the army wasn't often well run, it's a big country and it's potentially has a lot of power, military power. And so as a result of that, particularly if it's backed by somebody else. And so suddenly there was out of the equation and that was a real game changer.
1: Mark, the complaint about the Camp David agreement signed in 1979 is that they did almost nothing for the Palestinians. Is that a fair complaint?
2: It certainly is, yes. They went to Camp David, and Sadat said, yes, I want peace. I've done something very dramatic. but I want a comprehensive peace. There has to be something for the Palestinians and for the Jordanians and the Syrians to get their territory back. In the end, they drafted and signed two frameworks. That's the term they use, frameworks. One was for peace between Israel and Egypt. That was implemented. I was living in Israel at the time, and that went fairly well. There were ups and downs, but all in all, it went fairly well. The second framework was for peace in the Middle East, and it was a framework for having negotiations over what's going to happen to Palestinians in the West Bank and Gaza. Israel had no, did not have, despite its promise at Camp David, did not have a serious interest in those negotiations. They lasted for a year. Finally, Sadat called them up. And so Sadat, people look at him in a complicated way. He did something dramatic. He did something for his people. He got the Sinai Peninsula back. But he made a separate peace. He said he wouldn't make a separate peace, and he did. So he, in effect, sold out the Jordanians and the Syrians and the Palestinians. And that's part of how the Arab world looks at Sadat.
1: Israel ends the 1970s with a peace deal that, as Jeremy said, removes the threat of Egyptian military action and with it the military threat to Israel's existence. But to the north, in Lebanon, where the PLO was now based, Palestinian resistance groups sent paramilitaries south to attack Israel. For Menachem Begin, Israel's hardline prime minister, the attacks could not be tolerated. To drive the PLO from Lebanon, to destroy it as a unified fighting force, he sent in the Israeli military. Mark, the 1982 invasion of Lebanon by Israel was not a preemptive strike like in 1967. It was qualitatively different. What was it that drove Israel to send its military into Lebanon?
2: So you have to look at what was happening in the spring of 1982 before the Israeli invasion. The West Bank was not calm and Gaza was not calm. There were massive demonstrations, strikes and protests, Palestinians flying flags, and Israel was responding to all of them. It's covered in the press. It wasn't censored. And so the government, the Likud government at the time, is looking at this territory and they're saying, why are all these people protesting? And it adds, maybe strangely, that their living conditions have improved. They can only be demonstrating because they're being told to do so or directed to do so by the PLO based in Lebanon. The border between Israel and Lebanon, where there are Palestinians on one side and Israelis on the other, has been quiet. There's been a ceasefire that's been going for a while. And so there's a debate within Israel about what exactly is going on, who's responsible. In the end, Minister of Defense Ariel Sharon decided he would take matters into his own hands. He did not have authorization for the government, but he nonetheless sent the troops to Lebanon, saying that the road to peace and quiet in the West Bank and Gaza runs through Beirut. We've got to eliminate the head that is causing all this. That's an Israeli understanding that has some important limitations, but that, in fact, is the story that led to Israel invading.
1: Jeremy, the original invasion was, I think, supposed to be 40 kilometres deep into Lebanon.
0: Yes, the initial operation, I think they called it Operation Peace for Galilee. The idea was that they would go in, they would set up a secure zone where they would stop any cross-border fire. But, you know, this is, you know, this phrase mission creep. Well, they found that they could just keep on going. The road was open. Why not take it? Let's get to the head of the snake. Let's get to Arafat was in Beirut. So they went there. West Beirut was put under siege. There were enormous casualties inflicted. There were airstrikes, dozens of people killed in marketplaces, things like that. And then as well, the Israelis had an alliance with various Lebanese Christian militia groups who resented the presence of Palestinians in their midst, in the camps, and the presence as well of the PLO. And without getting too deeply into the weeds of Lebanese politics, it got to a point where these two camps, Sabra and Shatila, which are close to each other, and they are on the edge of the centre of Beirut. Yeah. These days you drive past them on your way in from the airport. It was near the stadium. And essentially what happened was that the IDF held the ring, they secured the area, while their Christian, Lebanese Christian allies went into the camps and carried out, over a series of days, an appalling massacre. It was just after the deal that had been made to end the war when Arafat and his men agreed to leave by sea from Beirut. There had been an intervention by foreign governments, by them. The Americans were involved in that, the French as well. And the Arafat was off on the high seas to North Africa. And in the absence of the men who'd been in the camps, the armed men in the camps, their Lebanese Christian allies took their opportunity and they went in and they caused mayhem and killing, killed, well, estimates vary, but most of them are in four figures in numbers of people who were killed there. And it was something that went around the world, and Israel was in control of the area. They weren't doing the killing in there, but they were in control of the area. And so that was something which caused, among opponents of the war in Israel, caused fury.
3: Yeah.
0: But around the world as well, there was horror about what had unfolded, because very quickly, journalists, photographers, camera people got into the camps when there were still piles of bodies there. And you could see that these were defenseless people who had been slaughtered.
1: This was very damaging, wasn't it, Mark, both in terms of national unity and also international reputation?
2: Of course. And Israel's role in being around the perimeter of the camps is to keep people in there so that the Maronite Christians, the Lebanese Christians, could do this killing. This invasion of Lebanon had been Sharon's plan from the beginning, General Ariel Sharon. He did claim that this was going to be Operation Peace for Galilee, just 40 kilometers, push the Palestinian forces back out of that. But he intended, without authorization, from the beginning, to go into Lebanon. He felt, I think only partially correctly, that the key to things settling down on the West Bank and Gaza required killing the PLO in Lebanon. Why Israel played this role, agreed to, there was a civil war going on in Lebanon. Israel and the Palestinians were caught up in it. This was horrible. In the end, after the war, there was a commission of inquiry, the Kahan Commission. They found Sharon indirectly responsible, that's the word, responsible, for the killings of Sabra and Shatila, these two refugee camps. He had to leave, he left his position, he left political life. He is going to come back later in a very important way. But the Israeli society, through this commission, condemned the entire operation, which had not been authorized, resulting in the killing of a lot of people. Killed a lot of people in the Palestinian camps as they moved from Israel up to Beirut, as they worked their way up. And then Sabra and Shatila was the last. And so this was, I would say, it's not even divisive in Israel. Most Israelis thought this was a tragedy.
0: And the thing was, it was seen as a war of choice. It was a war of choice, not a war of necessity or a war of survival. And Israelis said to themselves that all their previous wars, they just had to do it. This time round, it was a choice, and it was a choice that Sharon had made, this, you know, larger-than-life figure, this man known as the, you know, nicknamed in the Israeli media as the Bulldozer, who was a very famous soldier who had pioneered...
1: With a reputation for some brutality.
0: With an amazingly bloodthirsty reputation.
1: Yeah.
0: He was a man who unashamedly had carried out incredibly bloody raids, blowing up villages in the West Bank, Gaza raids in the 1950s, celebrated general in 1967, and by then a big, big figure in politics by 82. And he was someone who he reckoned that Mike was right. And he thought that there was always going to be a military solution and that Israel was going to be able to do it.
1: And in our next episode, we'll move on from the 1982 invasion of Lebanon and focus on the very different challenge that Israel was to face a few years later. The first intifada, or uprising, literally the shaking off, a grassroots Palestinian revolt in the West Bank and in Gaza. But that's to come. For now, my thanks to Mark Tesler and Jeremy Bowen, and do join us again next time.
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12: With so many people traveling around the world this time of the year, today on People Fixing the World from the BBC World Service, we're going to be looking at ways to be better tourists. We'll start in Croatia, where locals are rethinking how tourists move around in one city.
13: Dubrovnik Pass, it's actually created to encourage people to visit more attractions than Dubrovnik walls. In that way, people can move around a little bit from the very center of the city, and people are loving it.
12: We'll also stop in Denmark, where tourists can get rewarded for taking care of their environment.
14: I stumbled across it online. It didn't occur to me that we could do this in Copenhagen, but now that I'm doing it, I'm definitely going to rent a bike and see the city that way. You cover a lot more ground.
12: So travel with me, Myra Anubi, as we discover better ways to manage over-tourism on People Fixing the World. But first, the BBC News.
15: BBC News with Danielle Jaworowiecka. Colombia's new right-wing president, Abelardo de la Espriella, has been sworn in, pledging to relentlessly defeat narco-terrorism. He took the oath of office in the volatile southwestern city of Cali, a change intended to signal a tough approach to illegal armed groups operating in the region.
16: Llego con el ánimo de convocar a todos mis compatriotas.
17: I take office with the intention of bringing all my fellow citizens together. We will assume a leading role in the fight against global organized crime. My government will promote close international coordination in the fields of intelligence, security, justice, and the prosecution of criminal finances.
15: Mimi Swaby has more details.
18: In his fiery maiden speech, Abelardo de la Espriella pledged to crush armed insurgents, rebuild Colombia, and defend democracy by reason or by force. Mr. de la Espriella had a successful career as a lawyer representing drug trafficking paramilitaries before he entered politics. He now vows a sharp break with his leftist predecessor, replacing peace talks with all-out war against what he calls narco-terrorism. This includes the construction of mega-prisons. President Trump backed his election campaign, and he's promised a strong military alliance with Washington and Israel.
15: Ukraine's President Volodymyr Zelensky has arrived in Serbia, a close ally of Russia, for his first visit, with talks to be focused on cooperation and security. The visit comes as Serbia is in the process of joining the European Union, but that has been stalled, partly because of Belgrade's refusal to sanction Moscow. Dan Johnson in Kyiv outlines Mr. Zelensky's goal for today's visit.
19: He hasn't stated exactly what he's hoping to get from this visit, but he said these would be important negotiations. He's having 2 days there talking to the president and the prime minister, and he'll be hoping that this could be perhaps a first step towards a softening in Serbia's position. Serbia has said that it wants to join the EU and knows that it won't be allowed to do that while ever it is so closely linked to Russia. It has, Serbia, already provided some aid to Ukraine and promised to help refund and rebuild this country if and when the war ends.
15: FIFA says its boss Gianni Infantino strongly denies an allegation that UEFA paid off a woman described as his lover when he was head of European football's governing body. A FIFA spokesman said the allegation was categorically untrue. However, UEFA did confirm a departure payment was made to the employee in question. South Korea's National Football Association has apologised over allegations it provided sexual entertainment for foreign referees in the country between 2011 and 2012. The South Korean broadcaster NBC alleges the Korea Football Association used its corporate credit cards to fund sexual services for around 10 referees. BBC News. Europe's most active volcano, Mount Etna, on the Italian island of Sicily, erupted overnight, triggering a red aviation alert. Footage posted online shows an intense lava fountain at the Voragine crater, with local media reporting a massive plume of smoke and ash more than 7,000 metres high. Catania Airport has suspended incoming flights, but departures are operating normally. Spain has brought in border checks on people travelling from Italy, escalating a migration row between the two EU countries. Madrid's month-long suspension applies to citizens of third countries arriving from Italy and to Italians themselves. Rome's partial suspension of the EU's border-free Schengen arrangements was in response to a mass influx of would-be migrants into Spain's North African territory of Ceuta. Hunter Biden has acknowledged that his father, the former US President Joe Biden's decision to pardon him just before leaving the White House 2 years ago, had been controversial. The clemency covered Hunter Biden's federal gun conviction, his guilty plea in a tax case, and other federal offences. Speaking to the BBC, he said Joe Biden had acted out of concern that he would become a target under Donald Trump's administration.
20: I am the most privileged person as it relates to that that there could possibly be. I was one of one, and I am eternally grateful for it because I think that Donald Trump has proven to be exactly who my dad thought he was going to be as it relates to the revenge and retribution that he would seek on his political enemies. And that's the decision that my dad made. Was it good for our Constitution? Was it good for the American people? Was it good for my dad's legacy? No, on all counts.
15: Miami United Football Club says it's deeply shocked by the detention of one of its players by US immigration agents and is providing him with legal support to resolve the situation. Matia Perrain, an Argentine national, was detained at Fort Lauderdale Airport as he travelled to Los Angeles for a semi-final match. BBC News.
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22: We live in an age of mass tourism. Last year alone, more than 1.5 billion people travelled abroad. While this brings income and jobs to host countries, it also puts pressure on housing, transport, and local services. As Europe remains the world's biggest travel destination, today we're looking at how two cities there are trying to strike a better balance between welcoming visitors and protecting local communities. From the BBC World Service, I'm Myra Anubi, and this is People Fixing the World.
23: This is Today. Smoothly speeding away to the sunshine at 500 miles an hour, 30,000 feet above land and sea. The new holiday pattern brings the nations and peoples together, which is in every way a good thing.
22: Over the last few decades, affordable travel, such as cheap package holidays, have transformed trips abroad from a luxury enjoyed by a few into a mass phenomenon. Every year, millions of people discover new cultures and broaden their horizons. And according to the World Bank, travel and tourism support around 1 in 10 jobs globally. However, all this has created a new problem: over-tourism. Many destinations are now receiving more visitors than they can handle. Pollution has increased, waste has mounted up, and some local communities are now pushing back against the crowds.
24: The last years, the city has turned completely for tourists, and what we want is a city for citizens and not in service of tourists.
22: That was an anti-tourism march in Barcelona a couple of years ago, where local protesters fired water pistols at visitors. Demonstrations have also taken place in Mexico, Italy, Bali, just to name a few. But tourism is also worth billions to local economies. So what's the answer? How can tourism be done in a better way? Well, our reporter Claire Bates has been to Dubrovnik, a city in Croatia in southeast Europe that's become pretty good at balancing the benefits and the drawbacks of tourism. Claire's with me now in studio, and I have to start by saying I am jealous, Claire, because I've always wanted to visit.
25: Oh, I mean, honestly, Myra, it was a beautiful city. Dubrovnik sits on these really blue waters of the Dalmatian coast, and it has these medieval palaces and streets, and of course it enjoys Mediterranean weather as well.
22: It makes you understand why everyone's visiting, basically.
25: Yeah, it's a very popular place. And actually, tourists at times outnumber residents 27 to 1.
22: 27 to 1.
25: It became such a problem a decade ago that it appeared in this major US travel guide company's list of places to avoid because it was just too crowded. Mm-hmm. But today, it's actually being held up by the European Commission as a model of best practice when it comes to managing mass tourism, which is a big turnaround. So I went on a visit to find out how they'd achieved it. I'm standing on top of the old city walls. It's quite a steep climb to get here.
0: And on one side of me, I have the glorious ocean. The sun is just reflecting off it. And on my other side, I've got the old city, nestled in an inlet. It was my first time to Dubrovnik, and I was amazed by the old town. It was surrounded by these massive limestone walls that seemed to rise from the sea, and they changed colour in the light. I wasn't quite prepared for the stairs, though. This UNESCO World Heritage site draws 1.5 million visitors every year. But tourism was turbocharged a decade ago when the city became a key filming location for the TV fantasy series Game of Thrones. Fans flocked to the sites featured in the show, creating these pinch points in the old town. I met former Deputy Mayor Jelka Tepsic to find out more. And so we're standing now at the bottom of the Jesuit stairs. It's a beautiful, large, white stone staircase. Yes.
13: And it looks very similar to Spanish stairs in Rome.
0: Yes.
13: And it's very famous. You know why.
0: Yes. Well, that's what I'd like to talk about, because a lot of people will be familiar with these stairs because they featured in a very popular TV series called Game of Thrones.
13: This is the Walk of Shame. Dubrovnik was playing the King's Landing.
0: And I guess, I mean, obviously in one way it's good, it's bringing tourism in, but also can it be quite annoying to locals that you've got all these people who are just here for a TV series and they're taking up space and they're getting in the way?
13: I didn't see them personally, but I know that there were people going down the stairs yelling shame, but that was more or less all.
0: Okay, because that was a scene.
13: Yeah, because they were recreating the scene.
0: I headed over to Dubrovnik City Hall to meet the current mayor, Mato Frankovic, as he's a key part of this story. He came to power in 2017, when Dubrovnik was almost drowning in tourists.
1: There were thousands and thousands of people within the city, but they couldn't walk, they couldn't look, they couldn't enjoy. They were just, you know, like sardines. And then when you think about the citizens of Dubrovnik, especially old city, if they want to go in the grocery store, they want to go in a pharmacy, it took them an hour.
0: The first thing they did was work with local academics to collect tourist data. They installed cameras at the town gates to count all the people going in and out.
1: We discovered that during a day, we have around 250 buses that are coming just on daily visit. And at the same time, we had 4 to 5, sometimes even 6 cruise ships. All of them were concentrated Thursdays, Fridays and Saturdays. And that was, you know, crazy, absolutely crazy. We said, okay, we do not have a problem with the number of tourists, we have a problem with the flow.
0: The team worked out that the old town could safely accommodate around 11,000 people, but at peak times, they were seeing 13,000 visitors. So the mayor showed some video footage of Dubrovnik to some of the cruise ship companies.
1: Where I showed them, you know, thousands of tourists, and they could not walk around freely. And I asked them, do you know whose guests these people are? And they asked, who? I said, yours. And this is the service that you are providing as well as us. So we have joint problem. It's not just our problem. So jointly, we found a solution, not more than 2 cruise ships at the same time, and not less than 8 hours. Now when they are staying 8 hours, they are not just visiting the historical site of the city of Dubrovnik. They go to the restaurants, they go to the coffee bars. Actually, their experience of Dubrovnik is much higher.
0: Cruise ship arrivals are now more evenly balanced across the week. Meanwhile, coaches must book a time slot to drop off holidaymakers, and these are spaced across the day. And tourists are also encouraged to visit in late spring and early autumn, when it's a bit quieter. Back with Jelka, the former deputy mayor, she took me around a few more of the sites to show me some of the changes they've made. So we're outside the Rector's Palace, which is, according to a little sign in front of me, on the Dubrovnik Pass. Can you tell me about the Dubrovnik Pass and why it was brought in the first place?
13: It's actually created to encourage people to visit more attractions than Dubrovnik walls, because there are museums which are not located at the central points of the old city. In that way, people can move around a little bit and also discover other beauties and the heritage of Dubrovnik.
25: The Dubrovnik Pass is the same price as entry to see the walls, but it gives you extra access to other museums as well as a 24-hour bus pass. This has made it a lot easier for visitors to use public transport and travel further from the old town. This year, the Dubrovnik Pass made $19 million in profit, and it goes towards things like renovating the monuments. And I saw quite a few buildings being restored during our walk. We also passed lots of people enjoying the sunshine in the streets and squares. Jelka said there used to be far more tables and chairs on the pavements, but they cut them by 30% to free up walking space. She added that the numbers are now closely monitored.
2: We have very strict controls by our communal police. Just 10 days ago, three of the restaurants were closed for 7 days because they put too many. And if they repeat with that mistake, then you ban them for 30 days. Mm-hmm. And if they do that again, they lose the possibility to have tables and chairs.
25: So they're quite strict rules, aren't they?
2: Quite strict rules, yes. But when you have rules, people obey you more.
25: What do some of the locals think about this? Well, walking through the walled city, I passed a primary school. This had been an old palace, which was donated by the church and restored by the city. The head teacher is Silvana Bilovucic.
4: We live all school year with the tourists. It's not easy, but if we have a problem, we're talking to the mayor directly, and he always there to help us and to hear us. Because around our school is the restaurants. The mayor make a decision. Don't need to put the table around the school until 3 p.m. that we have a space to going out in.
25: What are the benefits of having the school here in the old city?
4: Because every museum, every institution of culture is our classroom. We spend a lot of time all over the old city.
25: Back with Jelka, we headed down one of the cobblestone streets.
2: It's called Ulica od Puća. Puć is Croatian word for the well.
25: Obviously, it's quite narrow. There's stone floors, there's stone walls, so the noise bounces around. So how do you deal... What things have been brought in to help deal with noise, especially in the evenings, I guess?
2: There is a special group within the communal police and they are measuring the level of noise.
25: And so if the level's too loud, what do? They knock on the door and say, turn it down?
2: Yes, they turn it down. They even can call the police if they have problems with the owner of that coffee shop or restaurant.
25: Right, so we're just turning a corner here. Excuse me. And what street are we on now?
2: We are now on the main street called Stradun, which is a very wide and very beautiful street, the place where everyone meets.
25: So a large group of teenagers has just gone past us. They're a tour group, and they all have headphones and little walkie-talkies. What's that about?
2: That was all the groups, more than 20 people, need to have headphones, and the tour guide has to have a little microphone.
25: To reduce the noise.
2: To reduce the noise.
5: Well, Claire, there was certainly plenty of noise with those church bells.
25: There was, especially in the middle of the day. But it was quite atmospheric.
5: Mm-hmm. And there's also a lot of monitoring with everything from buses to cruise ships to also the number of seats and tables at restaurants.
25: I mean, they seem to be counting most things. And that's because they're using AI to process the information and predict when the city will be busy. And that's really helpful for things like, should they put on more waste collections on a particular day? Mm-hmm. Plus, there's a website that tourists can look at so they can avoid the most crowded times.
5: What about the people with businesses that really rely on tourism?
25: Yeah, so I spoke to a market holder who's been selling fruit and veg inside the city walls for 30 years. And he said he'd actually like to see more tourists in the city because his local customers rely on them to make a living.
5: Mm. So, Claire, what's the sort of impact that they've started to see after all these changes?
25: Yeah, well, the mayor told me the city now receives more visitors than it did in 2017. 2019, but he said the daily, weekly and monthly arrivals were all far better balanced. Also, traffic has massively improved since they created this special zone around the Old Town. In fact, the number of cars dropped by nearly 300,000 from year to year.
3: Oh, wow.
25: And when I visited in June, it was the start of the high season, so it was pretty busy, especially in the middle of the day. But I never got stuck like a sardine, which the mayor describes. And I could always move around groups of tourists.
3: We don't want you being a sardine, Claire. But in places like Barcelona, right, people have protested against over-tourism. Take housing, for instance. Many places are rented out to tourists, meaning that there aren't enough spaces for locals to live in. Is this the same situation in Dubrovnik?
25: Yeah, it is. There's no avoiding it, really. I mean, especially inside the old city walls, the number of locals living there has actually dropped to just 1,500. And there are almost three times as many tourists living there in peak season.
3: Wow.
25: But they are trying to tackle it. So a few years ago, they stopped new people from being allowed to rent out their properties to tourists in the Old Town. And they then went on a spending spree. Here's Mayor Mate Frankovic again.
1: We are buying houses within the city walls. And then we are refurbishing those houses and giving those houses to the young families. We have around total 30 new citizens of the old city. This is a start of the vision, but it takes much more time.
25: That seems quite an expensive way of doing it, because presumably you're buying them at market rate and it's very expensive in the city. So is that really the best use of money?
1: It is expensive. There is no house within the old city walls less than 1 million euro. And then you have one family there. But you have a live city. At the end of the day, if all of those people that are living within the city walls, if they leave the city, we will have a museum, but without children, you know. And for me, the most beautiful thing is when the children are playing football here in the front of St. Blaise.
3: Well, I have to say, Claire, it's made me want to visit even more. But I do promise when I do go, I will be a good tourist.
25: Excellent.
3: Thank you, Claire.
25: Thanks, Myra.
6: Let's go.
3: This is People Fixing the World from the BBC World Service, and today we've grabbed our passports and our bags, heading out to visit destinations that have found great ways to deal with over-tourism. Now we're going to a different country and a different city to find out about greener ways to travel. Globally, tourism has a negative impact on our planet, mainly because of all the emissions caused by flying around, but also because of the waste left behind, from plastic bottles to food wrappers. So, we're now heading to Copenhagen, the capital city of Denmark, where the tourist board is using incentives to encourage visitors to care for their environment. Journalist Adrian Murray, who lives in Copenhagen, joined a group of tourists cycling around the city to see if this scheme could persuade visitors to make better decisions.
7: So I've come down to the centre of the city. I'm just outside Tivoli, the famous theme park, where the road is closed off and there's about 30 visitors, all on rental bikes, who are practising cycling up and down the cycle lanes here and learning the road rules.
8: You cannot have your phone in your hand while your bike's in motion and go through a crowd of pedestrians going like, oh yeah, I'm on Instagram, yoo-hoo. Okay.
9: That's the voice of cycling instructor Jorn, a tall German in his 60s who also works as a guide here in Copenhagen. As he gathers the group together, he runs through some do's and don'ts and shows the key hand signals we'll need on the road.
8: And then we have this one. What does that mean?
21: Stop.
8: Right. We do this when we stop unexpectedly to warn oncoming traffic, right? So don't do this when you stop in a red light. That will make you look like a tourist.
9: Cycling is huge in Copenhagen. In fact, the city has five times more bikes than cars. More tourists are choosing this green way of getting around. But as a local resident, I can tell you many of them struggle with the busy cycle lanes, and it can cause us commuters a lot of frustration. To help, the city is holding cycling safety workshops and offering a free bike rental session for visitors who take part.
10: Don't forget to look over your shoulder.
11: Oh, okay. Got it.
10: So otherwise you're blindly going into a corner. Right?
11: Yeah.
10: There might be somebody coming.
11: Yeah. Okay. Thank you.
9: The sessions are part of a city-wide scheme called Copenpay, which essentially rewards tourists for good behaviour. Visitors can earn perks like a free drink or a museum tour by doing some volunteering or travelling around by bike or public transport, rather than by car. Rikke Holm-Petersen from the local tourist board says the scheme has encouraged tourists to move around sustainably.
12: Yeah, so we've been running Copenpay for 2 years now, and we've seen bike rental increase of 59%, which is huge. And for sure, we need to make sure that people are safe. So it really become a great experience, both for the visitors and the locals.
9: I got chatting to a few of my fellow cyclists to see what they thought, starting with Bo, who was visiting from New Jersey.
14: I stumbled across it online. Didn't occur to me that we could do this in Copenhagen, but now that I'm doing it, I'm definitely going to rent a bike and see the city that way. You cover a lot more ground, and it's great.
16: I'm Shefali Sachdeva. I belong to India, and I'm here with my family for a three-week vacation, exploring the Scandinavian region. When we checked into our hotel yesterday, we saw a poster in there, and we found it interesting because we wanted to experience the bike culture here, and it was a very pleasant experience, I would say. Yeah.
21: But do you think it's a good approach that Copenhagen, the kind of rewarding tourists for doing positive things?
16: Absolutely. Yeah, absolutely. I think it is a great thing. I mean, you know, rather than restricting places for tourists, which, you know, some of the cities do.
9: The Copenpay scheme started in 2024 with 24 local partners. It's now expanded to more than 100 partners, and they range from cafes and restaurants to museums and even a ski slope. Another partner that's been involved since the beginning is GoBoat, a Danish company that rents out battery-powered boats on Copenhagen's canals.
21: That's a bit wobbly there.
14: Off we go.
9: I met up with GoBoat co-founder Kasper Eich Rummer to try out their activity.
26: The good deed in Copenhagen is to come out, help us clean up the waters, and the reward is to get a boat ride in return. That's basically what it is.
9: Kasper says Copenpay's sustainable aims align with their own, but it's also been good for business. The company uses the scheme to fill quieter morning slots and says it's become a valuable marketing tool.
26: Now it's our third year, and so far it's been sold out the two other years, so we've had plus 1,200 guests out helping cleaning up the waterways. So that's remarkable and nice.
11: So should we get ready with these yeah. nets? Yeah. And we've got a bag here for collecting the rubbish in.
26: Let's do our best.
11: There's another one. Yeah. Good. Got a wrapper.
26: Yes.
11: Okay. My rubbish in Anna's bag.
9: Rikke from Copenhagen's Tourist Board says all the activities are shaped to help tourists think a bit more about their impact.
12: I mean, the reason why we did it was creating awareness about the choices we make when we travel or when we are at a destination. So making people reflect and think about the choices, I think that's really important. So when we've been interviewing our visitors and asking them about Copenpay, 3 out of 4 say they want to change. They will change behavior when they go back home or when they are back home. We've had 30,000 participants doing Copenpay during the past 2 years. And of course, we hope a lot more participants or people will join. The one thing we've been hearing over and over again is like every city should have this.
9: Rikke says that since Copenpay was launched 2 years ago, 100 other tourist destinations have been in touch to find out how it works. Last month, Germany's capital ran a pilot called Berlin Pay, with more than 40 organisations and 1,000 visitors taking part. Rikke hopes this is just the start.
12: We cannot save the world here in Copenhagen, but imagine if we next year see 40 cities having implemented this. Then we sort of started a global movement.
27: Adrian Murray with that report from Copenhagen in Denmark. And with that, we've come to the end of our solutions journey today. We've been hearing about ways to make sure tourism works better for everyone. And I wonder, what's the one thing you think we should all do to be good tourists? Let me know by sending me a WhatsApp message or voice note to the number +44 8000 321 721. I'm Myra Anubi, and from this edition of People Fixing the World, thanks for listening.
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20: From one part of the skate park, you should be able to reach the other side and go back and do that in maybe 100 different ways. So that's the essence of flow.
19: That's with me, Sean Allsop, for In the Studio after the news.
22: BBC News with Danielle Jałowiecka. The United States has pledged $1 billion in security assistance to Colombia after its new right-wing president, Abelardo de la Espriella, was sworn in. Mr. de la Espriella pledged to crush armed insurgents and defend democracy. An overnight sitting of the Republican-controlled US Senate has narrowly approved President Trump's former lawyer, Todd Blanche, as Attorney General. Democrats unanimously opposed his appointment, fearing Mr. Trump is deliberately undermining the independence of America's top legal officer. Ukraine's President Volodymyr Zelensky is in Serbia to improve ties with a country traditionally aligned with Russia. He's facing resistance by the Serbian President Aleksandar Vučić, who's refused to impose sanctions on Moscow. Spain has brought in border controls for all travellers arriving from Italy amid a rare row over immigration. The measures apply to Italians as well. FIFA says its boss, Gianni Infantino, strongly denies that UEFA paid off a woman described as his lover when he was head of the European body. A FIFA spokesman said the allegation was categorically untrue. Miami United Football Club says it's deeply shocked by the detention of one of its players by US immigration agents. Matia Porrain, an Argentine national, was detained at Fort Lauderdale Airport as he travelled for a semi-final match. Donald Trump has denounced as a national disgrace a US court order to halt construction of a ballroom at the White House. Last year, Mr. Trump had the historic East Wing demolished to make way for the project. South Korea's National Football Association has apologised over allegations it provided sexual entertainment for 10 foreign referees in the country in 2011 and 2012. Europe's most active volcano, Mount Etna, in the Italian island of Sicily, has erupted overnight, triggering a suspension of incoming flights at Catania Airport. Online footage shows a massive ash plume. BBC News.
19: They're the sounds taking over the world. The sound of grinding rails, the snap of a kickflip, and wheels dropping down ramps. It's skate parks.
23: Skate parks have existed for over 50 years. For most of that time, skating was DIY, underground, unwanted. Skaters found their own spots, built their own ramps, got moved on. But something has shifted. Cities around the world are now competing to build them. There's a boom in demand, and a serious profession has emerged to meet it. The skate park designer.
24: You see the sports evolving now. Changing the how people see skate parks and how skate parks has to look is also always a mission to change that a little bit.
23: I'm Sean Allsop, and you're listening to the documentary In the Studio from the BBC World Service, where we go inside the creative process. Today, I'm in the Netherlands following Nine Yards. This is the skate park design and building company behind some of Europe's most exciting skate parks, including the official skate park for the Paris 2024 Olympics. And right now, they're taking on one of their most personal projects yet, the rebuild of Olympiaplein, one of Amsterdam's oldest and most beloved skate parks. I wanted to find out what it takes to redesign a space that a community has loved for decades and how you make it better without losing what made it theirs.
0: Instantly, it felt like a hill. It felt like a hill.
23: And I travelled to the workshop, where it's no surprise to discover Nine Yard designers are skaters themselves.
0: Right, Mr. Sean, what you want to do today?
1: My name is Jesper Kuipers. I'm a landscape architect at Nine Yard Skate Parks. We are in the, we call it the headquarters, the Nine Yards headquarters. This is our workshop in Breda, in the Netherlands. Yeah, here we design everything and here we build everything.
23: Around me are wooden ramps being built, steel beams being put together, and tools of all kinds. I'm excited to be here, but I have to confess, I'm not a true skater. Like millions, I grew up watching skateboarding in games and on TV, but I never tried it. That is until skating appeared at the Olympics, and I finally took myself down to the local skate park to try it. Now, don't expect full flips and a 20-foot drop, but I can manage a pretty sick 180 on a skateboard. But what struck me wasn't really the skating. It was the people. Friendly, welcoming, a real community who helped me on my first step on the board. And it made me wonder, how much of that comes from the space itself, and from the people who build them? Nine Yards have been doing it for over a decade from this workshop in Breda, in the south of the Netherlands. And right now, they're running three projects at once. Designing one park, building another, and about to open a third. And a lot of that work comes from the workshop.
1: We have all the tools necessary to build whatever we want. Every unique obstacle that we design in our office, we can also build it ourselves. And we have a lot of tools for this. Yeah. Quite not enough space. This big beast in the corner you see here, this is a CNC machine, a really big one. Mm-hmm. So in essence what it is a computer-controlled saw machine. So we can lay down some wood on it and we draw whatever we want on it and it cuts it exactly to the millimeter. Any imperfect cut you make in wood, for example, or in concrete, you will feel it because the wheels are that tiny of a skateboard. They're like 55 millimeters. You feel literally everything. So you want all of the obstacles that you make to be perfectly shaped. And this machine allows us to do it. They cut whatever we want. We're all skaters ourselves as well. So you test the product you make. Skating ourselves, you just know what works.
23: It's estimated there are now over 18,000 publicly owned skate parks around the world, a number growing fast. But the origins of this boom are unlikely. They didn't start with city planners or architects, but with a drought and an empty swimming pool.
1: What happened in the early 70s was that people started skating because it originated from surfing. People started surfing on the streets, you know, that turned into skateboarding. A lot of those guys had no skate parks, so they used backyard pools during a drought in California. There was a drought, all the backyard pools were not filled up, and they turned out to be perfect for skateboarding. And those backyard pools, they were all very fancy. They were made from shotcrete, from concrete that you shoot and you shape by hand. And that's kind of where the whole shapes and look and feel that we know of skate parks nowadays comes from those times.
23: Skate parks spread throughout the late 70s and 80s, but many were poorly built and fell into disrepair. Skating retreated underground, back to the streets, back to DIY. Then, in the late 90s, came a new wave. And for Nine Yards owner and designer, Jeroen, growing up in the Netherlands, that wave arrived at exactly the right moment.
2: I'm Jeroen van Heggemond. I'm owner of Nine Yards, working now for a long time in the skateboarding industry. Skateboarding always goes in waves, and I think when I started skating, it was big. Skating was everywhere, man, in music, on the television, in commercials. It was really like a... If you want to be a little bit punky or stand out, then you're going to start skating or something, you know?
23: Before the new millennium, publicly owned skate parks were practically non-existent. The culture was almost entirely DIY. You found a spot, you built what you needed, you made it work. Jeroen was 16, and his dad had a warehouse, which he refers to as the greenhouse.
24: We started just to skating everywhere, and my dad had a greenhouse, like a space where we could use. And when we were 16, 17, 18, we just building just ramps there, you know, of old pallets and sheets of plywood, and then skating. We didn't have a skate park, so we built one. Bigger and bigger. First, we started a few pallets, then it was a rail, then we had a fun box, then we had like a whole skate park in my dad's place, including a DJ booth and a bar and everything. In the end, it was getting more Skatopia than my dad's company.
23: Jeroen soon had nearby villages asking him to make skating demonstrations. He would take his ramps anywhere he was asked to go.
24: Just the village called me, oh, can you do a skateboard demonstration in a city 20 kilometers from here? So we're like, yeah, okay, we can do this, but okay. But we were still young.

0: for 6 years for something bigger for the public. By the time he was 23, that lobbying paid off.
1: And when I was 23 or something, it was all aligned, man. Then in the end, we found a venue, we found funding, we made a foundation, and the city was happy to support us. So we did a lobby for 6 or 7 years. And when I was 23, we opened the doors of Pier 15, like the local indoor skate park in Breda.
0: From that base in the historic Dutch city of Breda, 100 kilometres south of Amsterdam, Nine Yards grew from a local skate park into a full design and build company, taking on projects across the Netherlands and beyond. Then, in 2021, skating was confirmed as an Olympic sport for Paris 2024. The Games would need skate parks built at Place de la Concorde, one of the most famous public squares in the world. The company leading the design was California Skate Parks, the American firm who had been building competition courses for decades. Jeroen wanted Nine Yards to be part of it, so they sent 20 or 30 emails and waited. It worked. Nine Yards became California Skate Parks' European partner.
1: The first build we did was in Rome, in front of the Colosseum, for there was also an Olympic qualifier event. And then we just started from there, you know. We just... They send us the drawings, we produced 50% of the course, making the rails, templates, wood templates, send over some crew, bring all the machinery, tools. Super nice experience also, you know. First skate in your dad's greenhouse, and then later being in Paris, just an iconic spot building Olympic skate park, you know. For me, was it like, yeah, just a really cool adventure doing it, you know. Creating together and sharing projects together internationally, and a lot of people are also inspired by each other. So I think that's the cool thing about skate park building, you know.
0: From Paris, Nine Yards have come home to Amsterdam and to one of their most personal projects yet. Olympiaplein has been a skating spot since the 1970s. It started as an unofficial space. It got a concrete design over 20 years ago. Now, the city wants to rebuild it, and Nine Yards have won the contract to do so. But redesigning a space that a community has shaped and loved for decades carries its own pressure.
1: For Olympia, it's the same, you know, because it's a piece of city owned by skaters or by users, and it still is, you know. And then now also the city invests in a better facility. And in the end, I don't know, you can build the best facilities, you can put a lot of money in facilities, but in the end you can buy culture or community, you know. So people still have to adapt what you build, so... If it's not done right, then nobody goes to the spot. So it's also pretty fragile, you know. You have to build it right, respect the heritage, make sure that everybody is happy with what you're doing, and then you can make really cool spots where people can have a good time, you know. Yeah.
0: The process starts, as it always does for Nine Yards, not with concrete, but with paper.
2: This is kind of the design office. Mm-hmm. Where we start with designing, and everybody that's sitting here is kind of involved in the design. I think what you see behind me here is just loads of sketches, sketch paper, posters, because that's pretty much where we start with every single project. Yeah, these are some of the first sketch designs we made for the Olympiaplein. Mm-hmm. And now looking back at it, it's pretty... funny to see how much has changed and also how much has kind of stayed the same. This is a funny thing. This sketch design was not well received at all. Mm-hmm. The skaters in Olympiaplein, they have a really emotional connection to the space. And it's what makes it so beautiful and still so popular, but also what makes it very difficult to redesign. What we noticed after making this design is that they really don't want anything to change.
0: The park has its own language. It's one that takes years of skating to learn to read.
2: So the scale of this park is pretty big. Then there's this thin line that's a rail. Here, when you have those kind of stripes, it is called transition. So that's a quarter pipe, for example, or a bank. So that's curved transition or straight transition. And then, those are, I think, the main elements. You have plateaus, transitions, and then some obstacles like rails or ledges or mani pads or curbs, all between them. We sit down and we just start sketching.

0: and this can go on for a couple days or weeks in some case, and then we just take whatever we find good in each of our designs, and that's really how we go forward. Would you just make different iterations, different versions constantly?
1: This is the documentary in the studio from the BBC World Service. I'm Sean Allsop, and I'm following the skate park design company Nine Yards.
2: But a skate park design isn't just about individual features. It's about how they connect. Nine Yards call it flow, and it's what separates a great park from a forgettable one.
0: We can pretty much, if we see something like this, the top view, we can already pretty much see and feel how it works. Mm-hmm. We try to read the flow already on a sketch design like this, so we can visualize how this would skate, how this would work, and also how maybe other skaters of higher level or lower level would use it. You need to have skated in your life. Otherwise, it's very hard to visualize and actually make a design that works. Does it have a dead end, or does it actually present an opportunity to continue through the rest of the skate park? And does it give an opportunity to maybe turn around and hit a different obstacle? So that's the essence of flow, is that from one part of the skate park, you should be able to reach the other side and go back and do that in maybe 100 different ways.
3: Literally, is it inches you guys measure everything to?
0: Yeah, something? Millimeters. Yeah. Everything is millimeters.
2: A few weeks later, and I'm at Olympian Plein in the heart of Amsterdam. Jesper, Jeroen, and the Nine Yards team are all here with the designs printed out on large boards. It's a participation evening, a chance for the local skating community to see the plans and give their verdict before anything is built.
4: Good to see you, man.
3: Jeroen.
5: Hi, man.
3: Nice to see you again.
5: Yeah, man, there he is, man.
3: I was wondering, where are the guys? I saw the billboards.
4: Yeah, they are. We'll be here, and we put up the designs in a little bit. Uh-huh. But I think it's mainly just people skating, and sometimes they all hop by to check the design.
3: If you screw it up, it's sort of screwed up for how many years? Like
4: with this one, it's pretty bad. If we screw this up, it's pretty bad for the reputation. And there's probably a lot of people that still think we screw up, but they just want they want nothing to change. But after like 25 years of it being this, it has to change.
2: Jesper walks me around the current park. It's a sprawling steel structure. There are rails, ramps, and quarter pipes all bolted together, painted in faded colours, sitting in the open air in the middle of the city. On a mild Amsterdam evening, it's busy. There are children on scooters weaving between teenagers on BMXs, a handful of skateboarders working the edges, practising and cheering each other on. It's loud, fast, and well-loved. But up close, it's showing its age.
4: It's quite dangerous, and it's not up to the standard of skate parks these days. You see some steel plates actually sticking out. There are sharp edges. But still, it's being used by a lot of people, mostly on scooters, on inline skates, and also a few skateboarders. The design is very old school. Mm-hmm. Everything is very high. Everything is pretty scary, I would say. It's very slippery, and in the summer it gets so hot that if you fall on the steel it burns. But still people are using it day in, day out. You know?
2: There are broadly two types of skate park design. Street skating, based on urban architecture, steps, rails and ledges. And then transition skating, which uses bowls, ramps and quarter pipes. Olympian Plein has both. And the challenge for Nine Yards designers is making them work together for everyone who uses this space. And to my eye, the layout looks similar to what's already here. The ramps and rails, roughly where they already were. But I'm learning quickly that to these skaters, every millimetre counts.
6: Oh, I like it.
4: Yeah.
6: Some exactly. Fake grass at the bottom, grass, you know? Whoops. Sick. Nice. I think it turned out good.
4: Yeah?
6: Yeah.
4: Good to hear, man.
6: Yeah.
7: Well, we're happy with some things. Mm-hmm. They've gone for like a composite transitions, which is like rather than having concrete or metal, which is very nice. This is good. It's about if everyone can kind of coexist on it, if there's a lot of lines that can be found in, a lot of routes, a lot of easy to flow, and if everything connects to each other well. we're just criticising at the moment, well, wondering if this design is actually going to work in reality, but we look forward to seeing it, so then we'll go from there.
2: As the evening winds down, I find Jeroen and Jesper in the corner, comparing notes about feedback from the skaters.
8: What can we say? I think it was pretty well. I think most of the... it's always difficult to get everybody on board, but I think most of the disciplines are really on board. And also really cool to see that also the skateboarders embraced the park discipline. That's also really cool to see.
9: I agree. I woke up kind of anxious and not looking forward to this night, but in the end it was pretty nice. Everybody's happy and it's going to stay here for another 20, 30 years.
2: And of course, I can't leave without trying some skating myself.
10: Come on. A little bit more. A little bit more.
11: Yes, sir. Wow, 360.
10: Wow. Wow. That's close enough.
11: And that, dear BBC, is your reporter going in the action.
10: Yes, 360.
11: Feels good, huh?
2: 9 yards leave the evening feeling cautiously positive. But the participation event is just one stage in a process that takes years. While I'm in the Netherlands, they have a concrete pour underway on another project, and they've invited me along.
10: And what did you just do?
12: I pulled the starting cord so he can so the motor starts working, and he can do his thing, spray the concrete.
10: That is so cool. Yeah, man.
2: I'm here with Alex Horton, one of the designers at 9 Yards, who's going to be showing me how this stage works.
13: So what's happening now? The concrete is going in, and these guys here, they're closing it up. So when it's going in, you see all these holes here. It's important that you close these up quickly, or else when it starts to set, then it becomes a real problem if it's not closed up.
10: So you kind of erase against the clock to kind of smooth it out, huh?
13: Yeah, exactly.
2: The technique they're using is called shotcrete. It's the same method used in those Californian swimming pools in the 70s, where skate parks were born. And 50 years on, the material hasn't changed, but what's being built with it has.
13: Yeah, so what we do, the concrete is called shotcrete. So it's shot into the shapes with a pressurized hose. So there's pressurized air, which helps the concrete. So the concrete is brought in with the pump over there on this long hose.
10: Mm-hmm.
13: And then it's pressurized. With pressurized air, it's helped to shoot against the form, which gives a better finish because there are less air holes. If you have these uneven lumps, then you really feel them when you're skating. So it's nice to have this even radius or even transitions. You have one attempt, you know, or you have to take the whole thing out. And if you don't get it right, that's it, you said it. And you just have to pay attention to it all day long. In the winters, you can have really long days where this concrete just takes all day, you know, until sometimes we have days until we're working until 2 a.m. and it's still not the final finish. But then you have the opposite in the summer where you're really just fighting. It doesn't matter what mix you have. It's some days are just hot, too hot, and the concrete is just going fast, and then you just need to try your best to keep up.
2: I'd spent some time myself on building sites when I was younger. I mixed cement, carried bricks. But the people doing this work are specialists because all of them are skaters too.
12: Well, it's getting the closest to making your hobby out of your work because I ain't going to be a prof skater, but this is the closest I'll get. And after you're done with work, let's say this park is done, you know, immediately go skate it. You know, you skate your own work. And I think that's the best thing about it.
13: So once the cement is set, then we apply a hardener over it, and then we just make sure that everything is clean as possible. And then after that, for it to finish the park, we just have some painting to do. And then in the end, it's just painting, cleaning, making sure everything's looking good.
2: A few weeks later, and the contrast couldn't be greater.
14: Daar wil ik vooral een applaus voor.
8: At the moment we're at Alf on the Rhein, we're at the reopening of the new skate park.
2: Alf on Rhein is a small city about 40 kilometres south of Amsterdam. It's a hot afternoon, and I'm in what was once a tired, crumbling skate park with Jeroen. This skate park is a long, low ribbon of smooth concrete stretching the length of a city block, rails, ledges, numerous ramps, and a bowl, all connected in one continuous line. There are hundreds of people here. Music, kids on scooters, teenagers on BMXs, skateboarders of every level testing every corner. Nine Yards have just opened it, and after many years of production, this is what the end of the design process looks like. The grand opening.
8: This skate park is pretty, I think, just unique how simple it is. Long, linear, a lot of obstacles, like a lot of rails, ledges. It's ongoing, you know, and you have the mini ramp, you have the ball. So it's also, I think this is the longest skate park we have now in the Netherlands. We worked long on this process for designing it and constructing it. So it's cool always when a skate park, you can just open it and share with the community, man. That's, I think, the best thing to do.
2: Every new skate park needs a whole community that is willing to fight for it. And that includes the people who have access to the money for designing and building.
15: I'm Gert-Jan Schotanis. I'm the elder man of the city of Alphen aan den Rijn. And you see today the opening of Kenzie Skate Park, the greatest in Holland and the best for Alphen. And we discussed in the town hall a lot about this. But now it's the big day for everyone on the street, everyone in Alphen aan den Rijn, everyone in the areas around us to came here and to start the season of skating in the brand new park.
16: Hey, how long has this taken?
15: They called me in 2022 with the message, Gert-Jan, we have got a problem. Not Houston, but Gert-Jan, we have got a problem. You have to fix it. And well, in 2023 we start a discussion about what should we do with the park. How will we fix it? And then you get a discussion over public money. And now today we're here for the grand opening. And there's a proud elder man here.
16: And why is this so important for the town?
15: Well, it's important to do the sports, but also to visit each other, to meet each other. And it's a place to be.
2: I walked the length of the new park to hear what people think of the new design. And quite simply, why they like being here.
17: It was much different. There was like a third ramp, so that was like 4 meters high, I think, almost. And now it's more long, so you can skate more lines. The old park was more built on flying, and this one is, I think, more built on grinding. I feel like flying, even when I'm doing like the tricks, like grinding. It feels so smooth.
16: I don't know, how do you feel when you do it?
18: I feel free. You can do everything, but they don't judge. So, I feel free.
2: Skate parks aren't fixed circuits. They're spaces designed for expression, shaped by the people who use them, and by the people who dare to build them. Half a century on from a drought in California that sent teenagers into swimming pools, skate parks have become a fabric of cities, fought for by communities, funded by governments, built by people who still skate them when the work is done.
0: It's not a very respected profession in a certain ways. It's not a profession where you get extremely rich. Everybody here in this company and in general every skateboarder is so passionate about what they're doing and they just want to have more and give more. It's not about the money and it's not about the status you gain. It's just about getting more skatable areas. You know, you want to skate the world.
2: This has been In the Studio from the BBC World Service. Produced and presented by me, Sean Alsop. This is a T-Bone production.
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1: The new president of Colombia promises to crack down on drug cartels and left-wing rebels.
3: I take office with the intention of bringing all my fellow citizens together. We will assume a leading role in the fight against global organized crime.
1: The US pledges $1 billion to help. FIFA boss Gianni Infantino denies claims his alleged mistress was paid off when he was head of UEFA. A notebook in an empty apartment leads the BBC to Syria's former spy chief, now in hiding.
4: Hossam Luca was an evil genius. It reached a point where the death of 10, 20 children wouldn't matter to him for as long as the regime's objectives were fulfilled.
1: And later.
5: It's a journey. It's new territory for Belfast. And our aim is to try and break down the negative stereotypes around the Lowlands community.
1: The Protestant musicians taking part in the Irish Fla for the first time.
6: BBC News with Danielle Jaworwiecka. The United States has pledged $1 billion in security assistance to Colombia after the inauguration of its new right-wing president, Abelardo de la Espriella. He pledged to crush armed insurgents, rebuild the country and defend democracy. Our global affairs reporter is Mimi Swaby.
7: In his fiery maiden speech, Abelardo de la Espriella said in the age of the tiger, his self-appointed nickname, the state would be forceful and decisive against crime. Mr. De La Espriella had a successful career as a lawyer representing drug trafficking paramilitaries before he entered politics. He now vows a sharp break with his leftist predecessor, replacing peace talks with all-out war against what he calls narco-terrorism. This includes the construction of mega-prisons. President Trump backed his election campaign, and he's promised a strong military alliance with Washington and Israel.
6: He swore in the 18 members of his cabinet during a closed-door ceremony at a military base in Cali. An overnight sitting of the Republican-controlled US Senate has narrowly approved President Trump's former lawyer, Todd Blanche, as Attorney General. Mr. Blanche has been acting Attorney General since April.
26: The yeas are 50, the nays are 49. The nomination is confirmed.
6: Here's our global affairs reporter, Sasha Schlichter.
27: Republican Senators Susan Collins and Lisa Murkowski joined the Democrats in voting no. Both said they had fears that the Justice Department had become increasingly political and that Mr. Blanche would do little to stop any further erosion of its independence. It was only a third dissident, Bill Cassidy, finally being persuaded to change his mind that swung the vote early on Saturday morning. Mr. Trump, who has upended U.S. political norms by seeking to bring government agencies under his increasingly direct control, calls Mr. Blanche a star. Democrats opposed him from the start, accusing the president of turning the Department of Justice into a political weapon of retribution.
6: The Senate has also passed a temporary funding measure to avoid a potential government shutdown in the run-up to the November midterm elections. Current funding for federal agencies would have run out at the end of September. The Senate and House now have some time to resolve their budget differences. FIFA says its boss Gianni Infantino strongly denies an allegation that UEFA paid off a woman described as his lover when he was head of European football's governing body. A FIFA spokesman said the allegation published by Britain's Daily Telegraph was categorically untrue. UEFA confirmed a departure payment was made, but that this was in line with regulations at the time. FIFA and UEFA are bitterly divided over Mr. Infantino's now abandoned plan to sell stakes in football tournaments. You're listening to The World News from the BBC. Ukraine's President Volodymyr Zelensky is in Serbia to try to improve ties with a country that's traditionally aligned with Russia. He's facing an uphill battle in Belgrade because the Serbian president, Aleksandar Vučić, has again said he's not prepared to impose sanctions on Moscow. The retail giant Amazon has confirmed plans for a massive private gas power plant in Texas to provide energy for a new AI data center. An Amazon spokesperson said it'll be placed in the desert in Pecos country, west of San Antonio. It's designed to provide nearly 8 gigawatts of energy and will operate independently from the Texas electricity grid. Amazon has a permit to emit up to 30 million metric tons of greenhouse gases a year, but says it will explore using alternative solar energy. Spain has brought in border checks on people travelling from Italy, including Italians, escalating a migration row between the two EU countries. Last week, Italy announced similar temporary measures for passengers from Spain following a mass influx of would-be migrants into Spain's North African territory of Ceuta. Emanuele Loperfido is an MP with the Italian Prime Minister Giorgia Meloni's Brothers of Italy party.
8: It is clear that for Italy, it is important that every country, every European country is accomplishing to their target to preserve and secure the borders in order to identify who is entering in European Union, supporting who needs asylum and send back who is not entering legally.
6: Europe's most active volcano, Mount Etna, on the Italian island of Sicily, erupted overnight, triggering a red aviation alert. Footage shows an intense lava fountain at the Voragine crater, with local media reporting a plume of smoke and ash more than 7,000 metres high. Catania Airport has suspended incoming flights, but departures are operating normally. Passengers travelling through Sicily have been advised to check their flight status. BBC News.
1: This is the newsroom from the BBC World Service with Oliver Conway. Before he became Colombia's new president, Abelardo de la Espriella was a lawyer who defended drug trafficking paramilitaries. Now, at his inauguration in the former cartel stronghold of Cali, he has pledged to wage all-out war against what he calls narco-terrorism. His narrow victory by less than 1% marked a shift back to the right in Colombia, following the trend seen across Latin America. It also renews the close bond with the US, which had been soured under the previous leader, left-winger Gustavo Petro. President de la Espriella is a joint U.S.-Colombian national and has already offered to host U.S. troops on Colombian soil. At a swearing-in ceremony, he said he would defend democracy by reason or by force and be tough on crime.
9: La erradicación de los cultivos ilícitos.
3: The eradication of illicit crops by all means will be possible. It's a national priority. Coca is not fought with dressed-up statistics or manipulated maps, but by pulling it out of the earth, where today it feeds violence and crime.
1: Well, the US has pledged $1 billion in security aid to help President de la Espriella tackle drug traffickers and armed groups. We're looking into this for us. Our global affairs reporter, Mimi Swaby. Tell us about the new Colombian president and his plans.
10: Abelardo de la Espriella is a really interesting character. The millionaire ex-lawyer has a taste for spectacle. He's known for having a hot temper and swearing commonly on stage. He previously lived a very different life. He lived in Italy, where he dabbled in opera, travelled around on a private jet and promoted his rum, wine and fashion brand. He now vows, though, that he's going to have do a really tough crackdown on drug trafficking and armed groups in Colombia. He's vowing a very sharp break from his leftist predecessor, even though he actually had a very successful career as a lawyer representing drug trafficking paramilitaries, football stars, fraudsters before entering politics. He now says he'll be replacing peace talks with armed groups with an all-out war against what he's called narco-terrorism. He's also referred to himself as the Tiger, a self-appointed nickname. In his campaign, he shared images of himself as this Fang Tiger, saying he's the only candidate willing to wage a war on crime and insurgency. And in his speech, he said the tiger knows how to bite. So some ominous words there, but he's a very interesting character, like I said, with a dramatic flair for spectacle.
1: And the US was quick to offer its support after getting yet another right-wing ally in Latin America.
10: Indeed, the US very quickly pledged $1 billion in security assistance after his inauguration. Now, President Trump has backed Mr. De Espriella's campaign. Mr. De Espriella has promised strong military alliance with the US and Israel. Israel also being, you know, heavily backed by the US as well. And he's also said that the US, he invites the US to have troops on the ground in its crackdown, its joint crackdown going forward on armed gangs and specifically drugs entering the US. I think that is something that a lot of this funding will directly go towards. His kind of crackdown on gangs and armed groups also includes the promised construction of mega prisons as well. So it's going to be a very confrontational, aggressive approach. That is something we've heard in his rhetoric from the start. He's taking a very different approach to his predecessor and a very aggressive one.
1: And how difficult will it be to govern, given his narrow victory and the fact that Congress is divided?
10: Yeah, so he only won the office by less than a percentage point. So very, very narrow margins. He did say in his message, his first speech, that the horrible night is over, referring to the past government. His supporters say he is the only decisive leader that will push Colombia forward. Critics, however, warn that his confrontational style could deepen divisions in a country where polarization has for many decades brought bloodshed. That is in the form of the armed conflict. He could push through some of his policies by decree, but many of his proposals will require the backing from a divided Congress, although it's thought that they would be and will have to be watered down in negotiations. So it'll be very interesting to see how many of these proposals actually come into action.
1: Mimi, thank you. Mimi Swaby, our global affairs reporter. Well, along with a host of right-wing Latin American leaders and the newly confirmed US Attorney General Todd Blanche, the inauguration in Cali was attended by none other than Gianni Infantino. After a week of pressure over his now shelved World Cup sell-off plan, the FIFA boss is facing serious allegations in a British newspaper. The Daily Telegraph is reporting claims that Mr. Infantino's alleged lover was given a severance payment by UEFA when he was General Secretary there. European football's governing body has confirmed that a payment was made to the woman. But the FIFA president told the paper he, quote, strongly denies these categorically untrue allegations. BBC Sports' Mike Bushell has more details.
11: The allegations date back to when he was General Secretary of UEFA between the years of 2009 to 2016. And there has been the reaction to this with UEFA given that statement. I'll read more of that now, actually, because we are aware of the allegations and can confirm a departure payment was made to the individual in question, UEFA says, coupled with the payment of fees for an MBA course at a local business school. UEFA go on to say the payment was in line with the regulations that existed for departing staff at the time. Such regulations have been tightened since 2016, and the current staff regulations, which apply to all UEFA employees at whatever level, reflect those found in a modern, high-profile organisation. Now, in a FIFA statement to the Telegraph, they've completely denied all the allegations. I'll read that to you as well. FIFA President Gianni Infantino strongly denies these allegations. They are categorically untrue. No employee at UEFA or FIFA has ever raised a complaint regarding Mr. Infantino's behaviour. So strong denial from FIFA. And of course, this comes against the backdrop where he's trying to shore up support around the world following his apology for the doomed proposal to sell off a stake in the World Cup to a private investment firm. At the moment, he seems to have enough support around the world, certainly not in UEFA in Europe, but around the world to survive any sort of vote to oust him at the moment.
1: Mike Bushell from BBC Sport. Next to the Serbian capital, Belgrade. A ceremonial welcome for the Ukrainian President Volodymyr Zelensky. It is his first visit to Serbia, which is one of the few European countries still closely allied to Russia, despite its full-scale invasion in 2022. Indeed, the Serbian President Aleksandar Vučić has refused to sanction Moscow, a move that's annoyed the EU and slowed Belgrade's path to joining the bloc. I spoke to BBC Serbian's Slobodan Maricic in Belgrade and asked him what Mr. Zelensky was hoping to achieve.
12: This is his first visit here in Belgrade. The country, as you said, is a few with Belarus and Bosnia-Herzegovina that still haven't implied sanctions on Russia. Some sources that have been quoted by the AFP from Ukrainian government has called this a slap in the face of Russia. But yeah, we still haven't heard what might be the outcome of this visit.
1: Yeah, I mean, given Serbia's alliance with Russia, it could prove a little bit difficult for President Zelensky.
12: Definitely. However, the President Vučić have pointed out several aspects of where Ukraine and Serbia might cooperate. The topics that he said that are put on the table are first and foremost, the European Union, and then economic and energy cooperation. He also pointed out that Ukraine still haven't recognized Kosovo, and those are the topics that he considers as the ones that Ukrainian and Serbian side might find cooperation. Several professors and researchers that we've talked about have pointed out that Serbia is still trying to, as they say, sit on several chairs at once. They have been keeping good relations with both Russia and both European Union and China. At the same time, they've been calling it a multi-vector foreign policy. However, they are concerned how that might reflect in praxis.
1: Yeah, might this visit anger Russia and cause problems for Serbia there?
12: We still haven't heard any reactions from the Russian side, so they kept quiet for this day and a half since this, we could call it an unexpected visit, since it was announced. However, the researchers are still saying that the support of the Serbian people towards Russia is still high. There was a research from 2025 that said that 59% of the Serbian citizens say that they trust Russia the most, compared with 38% that supports the European Union. And it's hardly to expect that something will change in that matter shortly.
1: Slobodan Maricic. This is the newsroom from the BBC World Service. After 13 years of civil war in Syria, President Bashar al-Assad was finally forced from power and fled to Russia in December 2024. The men who propped up his regime and enforced his brutal rule also slipped away. When the government fell, the BBC gained access to an abandoned apartment where our reporter found a notebook that led her to track down the location of one of Assad's most feared henchmen, Hossam Luka. He was once a senior intelligence officer who went by the nickname The Spider. Alice Cuddy has this report.
0: Rebels celebrate the end of the regime of Syria's Bashar al-Assad.
2: In December 2024, Assad's brutal dictatorship collapsed. For the first time in years, journalists could enter a country long closed off from the world. I was there in Damascus, and in an abandoned apartment, I stumbled across a forgotten address book, cast aside next to a smiling photo of the spider, warmly shaking the hand of Assad. It was the start of a more than year-long hunt for Hossam Luka. Inside were the numbers of doctors, shopkeepers and friends in the regime. I wanted to know more about what Luka was accused of. My hunt for Hossam Luka has taken me to a hotel in central Homs, where I'm told he used to meet with his associates. It feels really bizarre that today I've been meeting with men who've been telling me over coffee and cigarettes that they were victims or witnesses to his crimes in this city.
4: Hossam Luka was an evil genius. The siege of Old Homs was the first siege of its kind in Syria. It became the blueprint of other sieges across Syria.
2: Motaz was a trader before the revolution and then joined rebel forces fighting the Assad regime.
4: He should be executed at the very least. He was behind the murder of many. It reached a point where the death of 10, 20 children wouldn't matter to him for as long as the regime's objectives were fulfilled.
2: From speaking to people like Motaz, it was clear that Luka was skilled in infiltrating rebel operations. But where had he gone? There were rumours that he had fled via Lebanon, but something offered a lead. As I started to dig further, a source gave me a recording that gave me a clue as to how he operated and what his voice sounded like. In the recording, Luka can be heard leading talks with rebels alongside a Russian official. It raised suspicions that he could be in Russia. For months, we drew a blank in our hunt for Luka. We spoke to personal doctors of the family and neighbours, but no one would tell us where he was. At one point, we found his personal bodyguard, who said he was angry Luka left him when he fled, but he wouldn't share his contact details.
13: My name's Alice. I'm a reporter at the BBC. I'm not sure how much he knows about what...
2: But then finally, I found a route to Luka. A source called him, but he wouldn't answer my questions. Then we found a phone number, which we tracked to the outskirts of the Russian capital, Moscow. We've located Hossam Luka in Russia now, so I guess the final step of this... It was what we'd been looking for, a chance to speak to him directly. I called with my Arabic-speaking colleague. After ringing once with no answer, Luca picked up.
4: Allô?
14: Allô?
4: Allô, General? General Hassam, كيفك؟ شو أخبارك؟ إن شاء الله بخير. General, معك ريام من البي بي سي. نحن عم نسجل.
2: The phone call lasted only long enough to confirm it was him. But when we said we were the BBC, he hung up. I sent him questions on WhatsApp about his alleged crimes, but he never responded. Like other Assad officials, by hiding in Russia, Luca has so far evaded justice. We reached out to the Russian government about Hassam Luca's location, but they didn't respond.
1: Alice Cuddy reporting, and you can see more on her investigation on the BBC website. South Korea's football association, the KFA, has faced plenty of scrutiny since a disappointing World Cup campaign by the men's national side. This week, police raided the association's headquarters as part of an investigation into alleged nepotism in the appointing of its former head coach. Now, reports have emerged that the KFA provided sexual services to foreign referees when they were in South Korea for international matches more than a decade ago. Our reporter Gigi Yan has been looking into this. What are these allegations?
15: Yep, so these are historical allegations that date back to 2011 and 2012, and they concern seven international matches across different cities across South Korea. Korean media is saying up to 10 referees were allegedly provided with sexual services and trips to massage parlours and other sexual establishments, with the costs actually covered by the Korean Football Association. Now, they haven't actually named the specific judges, but a few of the countries that were visited during the time, the referees, they're from Bahrain, the UAE, Uzbekistan and Japan. And Korean media is reporting, and Japanese media is also reporting, that one of the referees for Japan is actually still a current coach in Japan. But it's important to note that with these allegations, there's no confirmation that it resulted in any kind of results, it changed the results, or there was any kind of match fixing or anything like that. But really, it's just kind of added more fuel to the fire of what is a very turbulent time in South Korean football.
1: Yeah, why is all this coming out now, and how has the KFA responded?
15: Mm-hmm. So these this actually comes from a 2016 government audit, but actually the results or the reports only came out earlier this week, and Korean media have obviously jumped onto these details, which are still emerging at the moment. And the KFA apologised on Facebook. They put out a statement, but they don't actually admit to these latest allegations. In fact, their apology is a little bit more general. It's more of a general overview for disappointing fans, South Korean worldwide, on these latest allegations. And they just said that they're going to, moving forwards, be much more transparent. They're going to ensure that they're more vigorous in terms of their vetting process. But again, as I said, details are still emerging. They did have one line in their statement which said that they don't currently undergo or have improper practices in South Korean football, but they will be much more careful moving forwards.
1: And has there been any reaction from South Korean football fans?
15: Yes. So I was looking at some of the comments on Facebook underneath, and it's as you probably can imagine, quite a mix of fans just absolutely devastated, and also a few of them saying they're not surprised because, as you mentioned earlier, the appointment of the now former South Korean football coach, his appointment was always controversial to begin with, and he's been widely unpopular since he was appointed back in July 2024. And although these allegations are distinctly separate, it's not a good look for the South Korean Football Association in general.
1: Gigi, thank you. In the latest diplomatic tit-for-tat in their row over immigration, Spain has imposed border controls on all air and sea travel from Italy. The measures come a week after Italy introduced similar restrictions following an influx of thousands of migrants from Morocco into the Spanish North African territory of Ceuta. Marco Simoni is director of the Institute of International Affairs in Rome. So what should we make of this latest development?
16: It looks it's becoming nearly a personal issue between the two governments somehow, with Italy initiating a strong response after the Ceuta troubles, and now Spain responding, first through its foreign minister and now through an official retaliation. It is pretty bad. I cannot think about any precedent between European countries, honestly. Something like this never happened before, since the EU, actually. Of course, countries have negotiated harshly, have debated very fiercely, but not tit-for-tat, also, if I can say, even pretty silly and pathetic measures, because what's happening now is some random controls to Spanish citizens or people traveling from Spain. Now the same is going to happen to people traveling from Italy with zero real effect in either direction. So it's more of a political posturing, which is also quite bizarre because in a way it is the most left-wing government of Europe versus the most right-wing government of Europe. But they are following the same policy. They're following the same, both they're trying to demonstrate that they are very tough on immigration. So they're not putting forward different proposals on immigration because the Italians started this saying, hey, we don't trust the way Spanish are treating the immigration problem because they're too lenient, right? But then at the same time, the Spanish responded by saying, no, hey, we are harsher than you are. Our numbers are better than yours in terms of how many legal immigrants are able to get to Spain. So they're basically racing to show to their own elect who is the strongest against immigration. Why? Because both have election coming next year.
1: Marco Simoni from the Institute of International Affairs in Rome. Now, last weekend on the newsroom, we heard about the excitement in Belfast as it prepared to host the FLA for the first time. Some 800,000 people were expected to visit the Northern Ireland capital for the world's largest celebration of Irish music and culture. So, how did it go? Our former Belfast correspondent Bernadette Kehoe has been finding out.
14: Week, the streets of Belfast have been alive to the sound of traditional Irish music. Fiddles, flutes, accordions, tin whistles, and the tap, tap, tapping of Irish dance shoes. Visitor numbers have exceeded expectations, with around 1 million people flocking to the city for the 8-day festival, which is expected to benefit the local economy to the tune of more than $70 million. There have been 200 events with thousands of musicians from more than 20 countries taking part, with workshops and music lessons all week, as well as giant outdoor get-togethers. These American children have relished the opportunity to connect with their Irish heritage.
17: I like traditional Irish music because it helps me like connect to Ireland and it connects to people around me, and it always just makes me feel really nice and fuzzy on the inside.
18: This is definitely the biggest session I've been to. It was nice to play with this much people.
14: But there's another positive element too. With issues of culture and identity still divisive in Northern Ireland, the organisers had expressed the hope in advance that the event would be a moment of unity, bringing Protestants and Catholics together. They worked closely with local pro-British communities to make sure the event was inclusive. So members of marching bands, who would normally be out on the streets for the annual July the 12th Protestant marches, have also been taking part.
19: Wow, are we really going to do this? What's people going to think? You know, and those are the questions that go through your head and you're thinking, is our community going to be against? But surprisingly, a lot of people have said, fantastic, great to see us out, you know, go for it, you know, and that's what we're doing.
5: It's a journey. It's new territory for Belfast, and our aim is to try and break down any negative stereotypes around the Lowlands community and what our culture and traditions look like. And the only way by doing that is by participating in it.
14: At the opening ceremony of this historic moment for Belfast, local politicians from different traditions appeared on stage together, joined by the President of the Irish Republic, Catherine Connolly, who described the FLA as a celebration of what we have in common and the universality of music, song and dance.
1: Our former Northern Ireland correspondent Bernadette Keogh. That brings us to our main world news once again. The US has pledged $1 billion in security assistance to Colombia after the president was sworn in, promising a hardline approach to drugs and crime. And that's it for now from the newsroom.
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3: Coming up on The Fifth Floor with Mia Farinaik Amidi. In China, Wang Zibing, a food delivery writer, has won a major literary prize for poems he scribbles on scraps of paper between jobs.
4: A lot of young Chinese especially feel like they are trapped in a rat race, which is why when people read about the desperation and hopes that Wang writes about, it has particularly resonated with them.
3: His story coming up.
5: BBC News with Alan Smith. An overnight sitting of the Republican-controlled US Senate has narrowly approved President Trump's former lawyer Todd Blanche as Attorney General. Mr. Blanche, who's been acting Attorney General since April, was approved by 50 votes to 49 following weeks of uncertainty. The Senate has also approved a temporary funding to avoid potential government shutdown in the run-up to the November midterm elections. The United States has pledged $1 billion in security assistance to Colombia after its new right-wing president, Abelardo de la Espriella, was sworn in. Mr. de la Espriella pledged to crush armed insurgents and defend democracy. Ukraine's President Volodymyr Zelensky is in Serbia to improve ties with a country traditionally aligned with Russia. He's facing resistance by the Serbian President Aleksandar Vučić, who's refused to impose sanctions on Moscow. Meanwhile, three people, including a child, were killed in a northeastern suburb of Kyiv in another Russian ballistic missile attack. Ukraine has hit two Russian oil refineries. FIFA says its boss Gianni Infantino strongly denies that UEFA paid off a woman described as his lover when he was head of European football. A FIFA spokesman said the allegation was categorically untrue. Miami United Football Club says it's deeply shocked by the detention of one of its players by US immigration agents. Matia Porén, an Argentine national, was detained at Fort Lauderdale Airport as he travelled for a semi-final match. South Korea's National Football Association has apologised over allegations it provided sexual entertainment for 10 foreign referees in the country in 2011 and 2012. And Europe's most active volcano, Mount Etna, in the Italian island of Sicily, has erupted overnight, triggering suspension of incoming flights at Catania Airport. Online footage showed lava at one of the craters. And that's the world news from the BBC in London.
3: Welcome to The Fifth Floor from the BBC World Service with me, Farinaik Amidi. The BBC World Service broadcasts in 45 languages around the world. Our job here at The Fifth Floor is to bring you the best of those stories in English. Coming up, how a 13-year-old boy's rejection by an Egyptian football academy sparked a national conversation about anti-Christian discrimination.
6: Since 1990, there was only one famous Egyptian football player who was Christian, who was playing in Al Ahly, which is one of the major football clubs in Egypt. People now are speaking about that out loudly.
3: But first, Nobel President Douala Cameroon operates a bit like a city within a city. The facility has its own taxis, its own law enforcement, and its own market. The jail is overcrowded and under-resourced, and the occupants have adapted the jail's stretched system to work for them. An on-site music studio and label has also sprung up and found an international audience. Wideli Chibelushi, journalist for BBC World Online Africa, came into the Fifth Floor studio to tell us more about it.
7: A 2022 report from the human rights organisation Human Rights Watch found that there was 4,700 prisoners there, and that's four times the capacity. And so you've got, like, prisoners sleeping in the courtyard under the stars because there's just not enough beds, and they actually call them the penguins because they huddle together outside in the courtyard. And then also sanitation's really poor, so there's not clean drinking water, there's not enough food, so you get prisoners fighting over food. Also, a lot of violence as well. So you've got gangs that operate in the prison, taking each other's food, money. It can get quite bad there. In 2022, there was a cholera outbreak. Mm. And again, human rights organisations have put the fact that it spread so quickly down to the fact that it's so overcrowded. the conditions are so poor, so at least 6 people died during the outbreak, and that's the figure that the authorities gave, but detainees have said that the death toll was much larger.
3: Yeah. When I was watching the videos, it doesn't even look like a prison. It kind of looks like a favela or like kind of like a spiraling slum.
7: A bit a free-for-all, basically. Yeah.
3: What kind of people end up in this prison?
7: So unlike a lot of prisons where you've got like either maximum security or prisons where, you know, you've got people that go for doing petty crimes, with New Bell, it's just the whole range. So you've got people who are on death row for doing murders, but you've also got people who have committed very low, like petty crimes, minor crimes. So, for example, there's a musician called Jeje who is from Nigeria, but she moved to Cameroon to live with her uncle. And at the age of 16, she ran away from his house and stole some of his money because of, she says that he was abusing her. And so she ended up in New Bell for stealing from her uncle. So that is obviously...
3: In the women's prison, or are they mixed?
7: So it's, it's mixed. So there's a women's wing. Yeah. So you've got people like Jeje in there for stealing money, but then you've also got people that have done murders and are on death row.
3: That is absolutely terrifying.
7: Yeah. I mean, that's the word that she used to describe her experience there. Terrifying.
3: It is terrifying. Yeah. So this Jail Time Records, this record label, how was it created and when?
7: So it was created in 2018. There's an Italian artist called Dion Roach, and she was volunteering in the prison with a non-profit organisation. And so during a dance class, some of the prisoners took over the microphone, started freestyling, and she was like, oh, OK, this is, these guys have got talent. And so these guys kept rehearsing, and then she went to the prison authorities and was like, how would you feel about setting up a studio and actually making something of these guys' talent? And the prison authorities were like, yeah, sure. So they set up a studio, and she enlisted one of the prisoners to run it. His name's Steve Happy, and he has experience in producing and sound engineering. So that's how it got started.
3: And they don't just broadcast. They make these full-on music videos. I mean, I watched a couple of them and I was just, seriously, it was mind-blowing. This is high production.
7: Yeah, absolutely. And I'm a big hip-hop fan. And to me
3: too.
7: The quality, like the music videos, they are as good as a UK rap video filmed on the streets of London or a hip-hop video from LA. Like, just really high-quality videos. And everyone gets involved. So you get other prisoners dancing, being hype men, some of them behind the camera as well. I'll definitely implore people to watch one of them.
3: It's incredible. Yeah. And the quality of the music is so good.
7: Yeah.
3: So what about the prisoners who take part in these videos and in this creative space? What do they say about it?
7: Okay, so Steve Happy, who I mentioned, so he used to be a prisoner, he's now out, but he's the person that runs the studio. He produces, sound engineers, and he also raps as well. And he says that while he was there, he was like, it allows us to like think and see beyond these four walls. It enables us to find freedom, which I thought was quite strong. And also Jeje, who I mentioned earlier, she described her experience there as terrifying, but she said when she was able to get into the studio and make music, the experience of being in prison became less terrifying for her.
3: What about the prison authorities? What is their take on the whole situation?
7: Yeah, so they're really into it. So both Dion and Steve, when my colleague Tom interviewed them, they were saying that when they approached the prison authorities, they were just like, yeah, sure, because they were saying that Cameroonians love music. It's like a really, really big part of their culture and daily lives. So for the prison authorities, they were like, of course, like, yeah, this could be nothing but a good thing.
3: Of course, the people in these videos, they are criminals, some of them very dangerous criminals. And when I was actually watching the video in the beginning, it is quite scary because, you know, they pretend like they're shooting guns and, you know, it is kind of like intimidating. Do these videos glamorize crime and the life of criminals?
7: So from Jail Time Records' point of view, they're saying this is a rehabilitation project. It's not our place to judge these people. We don't glamorise them. We don't condemn them. We just enable them to make music and basically rebuild their lives so that they can become core members of society again. And that's good for everyone. And as for the lyrics, it ranges. So you get some people talking about, you know, don't mess with me, I've done dangerous things before. But you also get people like Jeje who are kind of pouring their heart out, like, you know, this is what I've been through. No one's ever been there for me. I guess catharsis and something that you can really, really empathise with.
3: So have any of the artists gone on to become successful recording artists outside of prison?
7: So with the YouTube channel, you get people like Ompera, who is the leader of the Quarta Latin Gang. At the time of me writing the article, he had 24,000 views for his video, which is pretty good. But he's still in jail at the moment, so it's hard to tell how good he'll be, how much attention he'll be after leaving prison. But it's hard to tell

0: a public debate over anti-Christian discrimination. Ahmed Omar of BBC Arabic joins me now from the BBC's Cairo Bureau. Ahmed, welcome to the program. It's great to have you.
1: Thank you.
0: So tell me about Makari. What happened to him?
1: Makari, he is a young Egyptian football player. He is a young kid. He's 13 years old, and he was trying to get enrolled in a football academy in Egypt. He was reportedly denied entry after the coach discovered that he was Christian. Actually, the story got a lot of attention on the social media after his mom posted the story. So according to the mother's post, he participated in the test for this academy. He was getting positive feedback. Then when the coach asked him for his name, which is obviously Egyptian Christian, then the coach told him that he will not, he is rejected. After the mom posted the story, it got so many attention, so many feedback from different sides. And then later on, the club, the Egyptian authorities issued statements that this was not true, that the kid misunderstood the thing. And then they suspended the coach and he was sent to an investigation. And the player was finally admitted into the team. He got that he was approved and he was admitted into the team finally after like 2 days. So since 1990, there was only one famous Egyptian football player who was Christian, who was playing in Al Ahly, which is one of the major football clubs in Egypt. Since then, in the 1990s, there was no much Christian Egyptian players who are playing in domestic tournaments and playing also in the national team. The point that people now are speaking about that out loudly.
0: Let's talk about some of the main discriminations that the Christian community have been facing historically and at the moment.
1: We can divide this into a couple of time phases. If we're talking about the current one, we do not have a clear-cut sort of discrimination, but definitely there is glass ceiling and there is a couple of incidents that happen every now and then. Whenever Christians are trying to expand the building of any of their churches, this is most of the time, this is causing some hassle, especially if we're talking about rural areas. There are some glass ceilings here and there, but we do not have this sense of systematic discrimination against Christians. The current regime had been very keen during the past 10 or 12 years on showing how supportive he is to the Christians, to the minorities, and basically the Christians, because this is one of the pillars that he built his legitimacy on. And the political regimes have been very keen on having this representation either in the cabinet or in the ambassadors or in the public affairs and spokespersons for the government, on ticking this box that Christian representation is there. No one can deny that discrimination is present. But now, if we are comparing this to what, say, for example, what happened during the 80s, during the flourishing time for the Islamist groups, this is definitely totally different. And even during this phase between 2014 till 2016, 2017, when the Islamic State was very active, and it was even active in Egypt, they were targeting four churches. This had been happening frequently in those 3-4 years. It was really serious back then. This is not the case anymore, but definitely there is somewhere some discrimination that people can feel, but it's not that on the surface like it used to be before.
0: So the situation in general has improved for the safety and security of the Christian community, but discrimination still, social and cultural discrimination still exists.
1: Exactly. This is the thing. Yes, yes, exactly. The extremists are still there, but this is in the social media sphere, nothing on ground.
0: So I just want to stay with Makari Yunan's case a little longer, then we move to football in general. But Makari Yunan's case, what happened on social media? What kind of reactions did you see? And who were the main drivers behind this social media debate?
1: There was so many players, so many different players, if you want to just divide. There was, someone would say, the mainstream that was condemning and was very much against what happened and saying that this is irrational discrimination. This was a biggest chunk. This was basically from public figures, from regular users on social media. There were some other voices that were saying that this is the texture of the team and this is an Islamic country and this team. The point that Egyptian national team, it was was called the team Hope Prostrates because they used to kneel in the Islamic way after they score goals. So they were called the team of believers. This was very common. And every now and then there have been those photos of the coach holding the Muslim holy book, Quran, during the matches, and for players cite the Quran and praying before matches. So this had been more or less the ambience or the setup for the Egyptian.

0: a national team. So it was very much associated with Islamic religion for some time. Some people were using that as a drive as to explain that they should be Muslims, but those were a little bit less in terms of quantity, and no public figures were supporting or were having this line.
1: I was researching for this story and I came across another coach from another team making a statement in Egypt that if you don't, this is an Islamic country, and if you don't want to be discriminated against, maybe choose a different name for your children. Did you come across that?
0: Yeah, I came across that. And actually, such statements come most of the time from extremists. It's not the mainstream.
1: Yeah. So, as you mentioned, the national team of Egypt became kind of like this iconic Islamic Muslim team. Where did the Christians stand? Like,
0: this reminds me of the most iconic Christian Egyptian football player who played in the World Cup in 1990. His name was Hani Ramzi. He was 100% neutral name. You can never tell from the name if he's Muslim or Christian. The point is, for the past, if we're saying 25 years, this conversation had been happening behind closed doors, to the extent that even in 2018 and 2019, there was a football academy that was called Josui in French. It was in Alexandria in northern Egypt. And this academy, it was known that this academy is basically for players, Christian kids who want to get enrolled in professional football. The other thing that actually Makari was lucky for, that currently during maybe the last 10 years, the social and economical category that have been looking for and trying to get into the football academies had a little bit changed. This was not the typical social and economical classes that used to apply and used to try to get admitted into the football clubs before. So now with this change happening, someone would say that those classes, they cannot tolerate discrimination, maybe like other less fortunate classes during the past years. So this, in addition to the support of the regime, in addition to the social media, all those made Makari very much lucky compared to other players who maybe may have faced, definitely, so we don't have an accurate number.
1: A cultural change is happening slowly, brewing.
0: Exactly. So this is not the spike of the wave. Actually, this is the wave at least moving a little bit in the right direction.
1: So tell me, Ahmed, about the importance of academies when it comes to football. Why are they so important? And why is it so important for people to get into these academies before entering professional football?
0: Egypt is more or less a poor country. We have to admit that. And the poverty rates in Egypt is significantly high. It's moving downwards, but it's still significantly high. And one of the profitable professions is football player, especially for those who do not have academic qualifications that may enable them to go into the labor force market. So many families are looking that their kids can get good profession and good career if they manage to start playing football. So the golden gate to be enrolled in the teams that will be playing in major tournaments is those academies. So say, for example, 5,000 players will be admitting, only 40 will be admitted into the teams. So it is very critical for so many families that see that this is the way for their kids to pursue their passion for football, or even to try to achieve some sort of social and economical upgrade in the community. So it is important, especially in rural areas and outside of Cairo. This is seriously important.
1: Thank you very much, Ahmed. Thanks to Ahmed Omar from BBC Arabic. You're listening to the documentary from the BBC World Service. This is The Fifth Floor, and I'm Farna Kamidi.
2: If I lower my head, it's certainly not because of the fruits on the ground, but because of my gratitude for others.
1: This is Wang Zibing, a Chinese food delivery writer in his 50s. He's also a poet.
2: I have ridden 150,000 kilometers and written 5,000 poems. Today, I want to share my poem with you.
1: Wang has found a huge online following in China and beyond with his reflective poems capturing his daily life. Now he's won one of China's top literary prizes. After growing up poor and doing many different jobs, Wang became a food delivery writer in 2019. He often scribbles poems on scraps of paper between deliveries, but the prize he's won is named after poet Lu Xun, seen by many as the father of Chinese literature. Ko Yu from the BBC's Hong Kong Bureau came into the fifth floor studio to tell us his story.
3: So Wang Qibing is the latest literary sensation in China right now. So he's a 56-year-old food delivery rider who was born in a rural village in Jiangsu province, eastern China. He did not finish middle school before he left to start working. In his life, he's dabbled in various odd jobs, things like construction work. At one point, he scavenged for waste. And then for some time, he was also selling things from a street stall. Around 2019, he became a food delivery rider at a time when the industry was really booming and people saw it as a way to, you know, make money while also maintaining some control over your time.
1: And that was during the COVID breakout, yeah?
3: That was, yes. So it came at a time where the services of these food delivery riders were especially important because people didn't necessarily want to or could leave their houses because of the pandemic.
1: And tell me about his poetry. What is his poetry about and what inspires him?
3: So he draws a lot of inspiration for his poetry from his daily life. One of his most famous poems, the one that made him viral in 2022, is called Man in a Hurry. And that was inspired by this particularly difficult delivery that he had. And that really resonated with a lot of people when he posted his poem online.
2: Driving wind from the air, driving blades from the wind, driving fire from the bone, driving water from the fire. Those in a hurry have no seasons, only this stop and the next. The world is a place name, and so is Wangzhang Village. Every day I encounter one after another sprinting delivery rider, pounding the earth with their feet, constantly being tempered in this mortal world.
1: So can you tell us a little bit more about the story behind this poem?
3: Right. So the story behind this poem came from this particularly memorable and tragic story, tragic delivery he had in 2019. He spent hours trying to find the delivery address for this food delivery he had, and he could not. He ran something like 18 floors trying to get to the address and kept getting the wrong house. And it turned out to be because his customer had filled in the wrong address in the app.
1: Wow.
3: So when he finally got to the correct house, the person who opened the door was this young guy who looked really annoyed and frustrated. And the young guy said something to him, like, if you are so old at your age, if you're still doing delivery, you must be really dumb. And that incident really stayed with him. As a delivery rider, there's something like millions of them in China, and they make up really the fabric of cities across the country. Mm. But these are often anonymous people who are scrambling around and trying to chase deliveries for a pittance and being seen as subhuman almost.
1: So Koyu, can you tell me, who do you think his poetry resonates with in China?
3: His poetry has resonated across China, really. He's read by regular people in China, not just blue-collar workers like himself, but also office workers. And I think a big part of that is because food delivery riders, they obviously work really hard and have really tight deadlines to meet. But when you look at the broader China, there's a really grueling work culture over there where there's this thing called 996, where people are expected to work 9 a.m. to 9 p.m., 6 days a week. From that, you can kind of see that there's a lot of pressure to really commit yourself to work and outperform your fellow employees. a lot of young Chinese especially feel like they are trapped in a rat race. They don't see hope in their future. They feel like even though they have been studying really hard, you know, outdoing their classmates, that does not necessarily guarantee them a good job. And this has become especially a dominant sentiment given China's economic slowdown and high youth and unemployment rates, which is why when people read about the kind of desperation and hopes that Wang writes about, it has particularly resonated with them.
1: And tell me more about this prize. What would it mean for him? What would the prize do for him?
3: So the prize does come with cash. The exact amount is unclear for this round of the prize, but as far as we know, in the past, it has been around 15,000 US dollars. That's about 11,000 pounds. So that's quite a bit of money for a food delivery rider. And the truth is that since he went viral a few years ago, his finances has really turned around. He now runs a little grocery shop with his wife. But he has continued to do food deliveries on the side while also paying more attention and committing more time to his writing.
1: Do you know if he wants to continue the food delivery or not?
3: That's interesting. Because you would think, given the freedom now to pursue writing full time or, you know, do some other job, he has actually said that he would continue to be a delivery rider. He thinks that it's something that, you know, he's used to doing every day, you know, and he doesn't necessarily have to stop just because he has gained some kind of recognition.
1: Well, also, it seems that the job inspires him, so why not?
3: It does. I mean, for his latest poetry collection, the award-winning one, he actually interviewed something like more than 100 delivery riders. So it's not just his own experience that you're reading about. It's these little anecdotes, voices, the hopes and thoughts of delivery riders around China, really.
2: Rivers are water, and so are rain and snow. It's one reason I love the world. The sunrise is light, and so is the candle flame. It's another reason I love the world.
1: Wow, best of luck to Wang. Thank you so much, Goyu.
3: Thank you.
1: Thanks, Ko Yu from BBC's Hong Kong Bureau, and to David Holt for reading Wang's poems. That's all we've got time for today. If you want to let us know what you think about the show or you have questions for us, send an email to thefifthfloor@bbc.co.uk. We love hearing from you. You can write to us at thefifthfloor, all one word, at bbc.co.uk.
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8: This is the BBC World Service. I'm Caroline Steele, and I'm in London for this year's episode of The Engineers. It's almost 100 years since the British pilot and mechanical engineer Frank Whittle invented the jet engine. Nowadays, there are around 12,000 jets in our skies at any given moment. Combined with helicopters, prop planes, and turboprops, the global fleet now amounts to 99,000 active aircraft. As flying has become more affordable, it's transformed how we connect, do business, and experience the world. So, what does the future of flight look like? Could tomorrow's aircraft be powered by cryogenic fuels? Will electric air taxis become a common sight? And might a short trip to space ever be affordable? I'll be with three world-leading engineers. Join me for the Engineers Flying at the Edge straight after the BBC News.
9: BBC News with Danielle Jaworowiecka. An overnight sitting of the Republican-controlled US Senate has narrowly approved President Trump's former lawyer, Todd Blanche, as Attorney General. Mr. Blanche, who's been acting Attorney General since April, was approved by 50 votes to 49 after several Republican senators relented following weeks of uncertainty. Our Global Affairs reporter is Sasha Schlichter.
10: Republican Senators Susan Collins and Lisa Murkowski joined the Democrats in voting no. Both said they had fears that the Justice Department had become increasingly political and that Mr. Blanche would do little to stop any further erosion of its independence. It was only a third dissident, Bill Cassidy, finally being persuaded to change his mind that swung the vote early on Saturday morning. Democrats opposed him from the start, accusing the president of turning the Department of Justice into a political weapon of retribution.
9: The United States has pledged $1 billion in security assistance to Colombia after the inauguration of its new right-wing president, Abelardo de la Espriella. In a fiery maiden speech, he pledged to crush armed insurgents, rebuild the country and defend democracy. Our Global Affairs reporter Mimi Swaby says Mr. de la Espriella only narrowly secured victory.
11: He only won office by less than a percentage point, so very, very narrow margins. He did say in his first speech that the horrible night is over, referring to the past government. His supporters say he is the only decisive leader that will push Colombia forward. Critics, however, warned that his confrontational style could deepen divisions in a country where polarization has for many decades brought bloodshed.
9: After talks in Belgrade with Volodymyr Zelensky, President Aleksandar Vučić has reiterated that Serbia unequivocally supports Ukraine's territorial integrity and European path, but he stopped short of criticising Russia, a historic ally, over its war on Ukraine. Earlier, Mr. Vučić repeated that Belgrade was not prepared to impose sanctions on Moscow, but he said he looked forward to more cooperation with Ukraine. His words were spoken by a translator.
12: I believe that in the coming period we can raise that cooperation at the highest possible level. And the last thing that I can say is that I expressed my hope that once the war is over, our cooperation will be much stronger.
9: FIFA says its boss, Gianni Infantino, strongly denies an allegation that UEFA paid off a woman described as his lover when he was head of European football's governing body. A FIFA spokesman said the allegation published by Britain's Daily Telegraph was categorically untrue. FIFA and UEFA are divided over Mr. Infantino's now abandoned plan to sell stakes in the World Cup and other tournaments. UEFA confirmed a departure payment was made to the employee. World News from the BBC. Miami United Football Club says it's deeply shocked by the detention of one of its players by US immigration agents and is providing him with legal support. Matias Porrain, an Argentine national, was detained at Fort Lauderdale Airport as he travelled to Los Angeles for a semi-final match. Porrain's brother said the player was being pressured to sign papers accepting his deportation. Miami United described him as an exceptional footballer and said the whole club stood behind him. Prosecutors in Senegal have sent 71 men for trial after investigating them for homosexual relations. 28 others had their charges dropped. Senegal passed a new law in March, doubling the penalties for gay sex, which is now punishable by up to 10 years in jail. Since then, the Senegalese authorities have arrested more than 100 people, including some celebrities, on suspicion of having gay sex and, in some instances, of deliberately transmitting HIV. The retail giant Amazon has confirmed plans for a massive private gas power plant in Texas. It aims to provide energy for a new AI data centre. David Bamford reports.
13: Amazon says the Texas gas power plant and AI campus, to be known as GW Ranch, will be placed in the desert in Pecos County, west of San Antonio. It's designed to provide nearly 8 gigawatts of energy and will operate independently from the Texas electricity grid. Amazon has a permit to emit up to 30 million metric tons of greenhouse gases a year, but says it will explore using alternative solar energy.
9: Europe's most active volcano, Mount Etna, on the Italian island of Sicily, erupted overnight, triggering a red aviation alert. Footage shows an intense lava fountain at the Voragine crater. Local media reported a plume of smoke and ash more than 7,000 metres high. Catania Airport has suspended incoming flights, but departures are operating normally. BBC News.
8: I'm Caroline Steele. Welcome to the Engineers Flying at the Edge. Cryogenic jet engines for sustainable travel, vertical takeoff taxis for congested cities, hypersonic flights that could get you from London to Sydney in under 2 hours. Flight is being reimagined for our changing planet. I'm at the Royal Geographical Society in London with a live audience and three world-leading engineers at the forefront of making that change. They're here thanks to our partners, the Royal Commission 1851, a charity that supports research in engineering. Now, let me introduce our engineers. Kelly Latimer is from the US. She's been on the front line of aeronautical engineering as an experimental test pilot for NASA and Boeing, and also as director of flight test at Virgin Galactic, and she is now president of the Society of Experimental Test Pilots. Daniel Mochi de Lover is from Brazil. He started his career as a chemical engineer, but has since become president and CEO of Embraer X, which is the innovation arm of the world's third largest aircraft manufacturer. And Rob Miller is from here in the UK. He's director of the Whittle Laboratory and professor of aerothermal technology at the University of Cambridge. He is also director of the Rolls-Royce Whittle University Technology Centre. Please join me in welcoming them all. So, Kelly, my first question is for you. In your work as a test pilot, you've flown fighter jets, 747, spacecraft, but you trained as an aeronautical engineer. So what exactly is an experimental test pilot, and how does it tie into engineering?
14: So I think of the experimental test pilot as kind of your operational end of engineering. So we're sort of a jack of all trades, but master of none, where we understand a lot of different areas. So if you think about a new aircraft, you know, it comes off the line and the engineering team has a number of models, right? They model how it's going to perform, how it's going to climb, how much thrust there is, how much drag. So as the test pilot, we work with the engineers on, they have all these models, and we have a saying where all models are wrong, but some are useful. Because in the end, no model is perfect, right? There's just no way you're going to have a perfect model. And so as the test pilot, our job is to go out there, take the airplane, maneuver through certain maneuvers, through certain areas of airspace, through certain altitude airspeed regimes, and get the data so they can go back and validate their models.
8: Daniel, your career began as a chemical engineer. You've also worked in software development, and now you're working in aviation engineering, so a huge range. Is there a sort of core principle or philosophy that underlies all of your engineering work?
15: Even though I started my career in a totally different field, but pretty much all of the projects I had the privilege to work on were related to the edge of technology and innovation, and trying to understand how can we improve, what's next.
8: And you've described your company, Embraer X, as a disruptor. What do you mean by that?
15: It's a great question. Typically, the incumbent companies in a certain market, and this theory works for any given market, the companies that are already established, successful, have access to talents, to capital, sales channels. They have everything. For some reason, those companies, they stop to innovate. Or they keep innovating incrementally. The breakthrough does not come from the incumbent company. Typically, the big game changer comes from a newcomer. We decided we prefer not to be the victim of a disruption. And that's when we started Embraer X, to try and come up with the new ideas or the new innovation that could redefine the way we think about aviation.
8: Thank you, Daniel. Rob, your lab is named after Frank Whittle, who was a British engineer who invented the jet engine nearly 100 years ago. He was definitely a disruptor. Would you say your lab follows a similar philosophy to Daniel's, or do you do it differently?
16: I think that's a really good question. I mean, we are in an age of disruption, and it's really important for those leading labs to really embrace that. And I think to understand that, you've got to think about Frank Whittle. I mean, Frank Whittle was somebody who was an apprentice, who then from an apprentice went on to officer training. He then went to Cambridge. And that, he actually founded the company PowerJets that ran the first jet engine, taking a Cambridge bunch of graduates. They ran the first engine in 37. But what we started to realise over the last decade was that we'd become more and more supportive of the incumbent industries working on their next product. And it's really, really important that you do that, that the majority of your work really embeds in the truth and the reality of those incumbent industries. But we needed to spend more time on those disruptive tech. So we are launching the new Whittle Laboratory. And the new Whittle Laboratory is going to include a lab called the Bennett Innovation Lab. And the aim of that is to launch 20 to 30 missions over a decade, each aimed to win a new industry for the UK.
11: Wow. OK, well, we'll keep my eyes peeled for that. Kelly, we need to talk about spaceflight. So you joined Virgin Galactic in 2014, and they have a really unique way of launching spacecraft. So there's a mothership, which to me basically looks like two planes sort of stuck together with their wingtips stuck together, and then sitting in between them is a spacecraft that somehow gets launched into space. How does that work?
14: So the mothership E basically is two fuselages. And everybody always asks, do the pilots sit in different fuselages? And no, we all sit in the right fuselage. So the left fuselage is basically empty. It's just there for aerodynamic and mass symmetry. So everything is in pretty much the right fuselage. So there's two pilots up there. The spaceship is hooked in between, so it's basically a three-point connection. The mothership takes off from a runway, so that was one of the really cool concepts of this, was you could make this operation anywhere you want in the world. You don't have to build a vertical launch. You don't have to have any of that infrastructure. You can just do it off of a runway. So anyways, the mothership takes off from the runway, climbs up to about 40,000 feet, pretty much heads in towards the landing runway, just drops the spaceship straight down. At this point, the spaceship is about half the weight of the mothership. So I flew the mothership too. From dropping the spaceship, as soon as you let it go, you immediately get a 2G jump in the air in the mothership. It is awesome. And there's this big thing. And so you turn off to the side. The spaceship drops, so the pilot goes full forward just to get a good separation. We come back, and then you say fire. And the pilot in the right seat fires the rocket motor, and it is the most absolutely insane acceleration. It is 70,000 pounds of thrust within about a second.
11: Wow.
14: So, you know, 1G is like the force of gravity sitting here. It's 3.5 G's acceleration that way.
11: So you must feel like you're sort of being pressed into your
14: seat. Exactly. Crazy acceleration. The vehicle accelerates. Basically, it goes transonic, supersonic. Just on the other side of the supersonic, we run the stabilators, pull the aircraft straight up 80, 90 degrees. The rocket motor is still burning. We're still 70,000 pounds of thrust going straight up. And as we're burning fuel, we're getting lighter. So our acceleration is increasing. So it is like being shot out of a gun, out of the atmosphere. So you're just accelerating all the way up. The whole world just goes to black void. Then after 1 minute, the rocket motor only burns for 1 minute, but that's all you need. That's enough to get you well out of the atmosphere and up to about 55 miles. The rocket motor shuts off. It goes zero gravity. Everybody in the back unstraps. There's windows all across the top. And then the pilots up front, we do what's called, we feather the vehicle. So essentially we fold those booms. So the vehicle kind of folds into a 90 degree. So the two booms in the back fold up 90 degrees. And when that happens, the vehicle rotates around, and you get the full view of the planet coming into view through the overhead windows, and it's absolutely stunning. And so that lasts about 3 minutes or so. And this whole time, the vehicle is a projectile. It's still going up, and as it begins to come down close to the atmosphere, we have a counter. We'll rotate the vehicle back around, and we'll have the passengers get back in their seats. Everybody straps in, and then you really feel the reentry because suddenly you're back in the atmosphere. So the G's come back on, and then once we get low enough or we have enough atmosphere to fly, we defeather, pull the aircraft out of a dive, and then it's a glider, and we simply just do this circular, like any glider, a circular descending pattern over the runway, and you land right back on the same runway that you took off from.
11: Thanks, Kelly. So, Daniel, we're going to go from space to much, much closer to home. Low altitude, exactly. So I'm sure many listeners in our audience here in the room will agree, traffic in cities can be a real
8: problem. Your solution to that is the electric flying taxi, or an eVTOL, which stands for electric vertical takeoff and landing.
15: Exactly.
8: Some people might say, well, we have helicopters. What is it that eVTOLs can do that helicopters can't?
15: Helicopters, they can perform the mission, but they have a few shortcomings. Number one, they are very, very inefficient from a power energy consumption perspective. So it takes a huge energy just to keep a helicopter hovering in the skies. So you add energy costs, maintenance costs, it becomes a very, very costly solution. Besides, it's very, very noisy.
8: Yes.
15: So when we launched Embraer X, that was one of the first problems that we dedicated our attention to, exactly because urban population is increasing all over the world. So traffic is becoming a terrible problem. So why not explore the third dimension? This low-altitude economy, could there be an answer there?
8: Yes.
15: And if we could come up with a design that is quiet enough to operate in an urban environment, that is not going to contribute to more carbon emissions, that will be sustainable, that will be efficient, so that if it's lower cost to operate, lower complexity and lower cost to maintain, it's affordable. And people who can today afford a ground taxi ride, like a premium taxi ride, maybe for the same level of price, they could afford a shared ride in a flying vehicle.
8: That would
15: vehicle.
8: Be great. Okay, so they hopefully will be cheaper than a helicopter, quieter than a helicopter, better for the environment than a helicopter. Thank you, Daniel. So, Rob, back to you. The basic principle, the kind of the engineering behind the jet engine hasn't changed much in the last 100 years, but you've managed to significantly increase its efficiency by having a look at the tiny rotating blades that sit inside the engine. Can you talk us through what you've changed there? How did you make a difference?
16: Back in about 2004, Rolls-Royce were considering an engine called the Trent 1000, which would power the new Boeing Dreamliner. And they were looking to get the efficiencies up on that aircraft. And in a jet engine, you have a compressor that compresses the air up to about 50 times atmospheric pressure. And that's made up of rows and rows of rotating and stationary blades, these little blades, about 30 millimetres long, about 6,000 of them, raising the pressure up. And when they were manufacturing these blades, they were, you imagine each blade is like a wing of a plane, a small wing of a plane, and the leading edge is about 0.5 millimetres. And they were hand grinding these leading edges. So the question was, are the leading edges good enough? And we did some fundamental experiments in the Whittle lab that showed that by changing this little bit of the leading edge, the loss of the blade could change by 30%. Effectively, what was happening is there's the little layer on the surface called the boundary layer starts off laminar, very smooth and low loss, and then trips to turbulent and becomes high loss. And these leading edges were tripping the flow early. And so from these experiments, we then went and worked with a team at Rolls-Royce. And in tests, when the actual aircraft were fitted with these leading edges, as they put the new blades into the stationary blade rows, suddenly the performance jumped. And in the first 5 years, this was estimated to save about $220 million worth of fuel.
8: Wow.
16: And the CO2 savings are about 20 times the entire CO2 emissions of Cambridge University every year. And I think this is really important to understand that hard engineering problems on conventional technology can really make these non-linear gains in the world.
8: And I guess you can make a small change, but it can have such a big impact because, you know, aviation costs so much money and uses so much carbon that a small change can have a kind of profound effect.
16: That's absolutely right. And that then scales from plane engines to power stations. Gas-based power stations use the same technology.
8: Amazing. Thank you so much, Rob. So, Daniel, back to your eVTOLs. So they don't use jet engines, but instead you have sort of 8 horizontally rotating blades which lift the vehicle and then one vertically rotating blade which drives the vehicle forward. Why did you go for that design?
15: And the wings.
8: And the wings.
15: Don't forget the wings because they are...
8: Key. Otherwise it might go down.
15: Yes, yes.
8: You can tell I don't design them.
15: They are key to beat the helicopter, as I was explaining before. So the 8 rotor lifters, they will allow us to take off in a very similar way, exploring the same phenomena that would lift a helicopter. But because it's a multi-copter, we have the redundancy. So the level of safety is much, much higher. And then when we get to the cruise altitude, only by then we'll turn on the pusher, the horizontal rotor that will start pushing the aircraft forward.
8: And by redundancy, you mean if one of the engine fails, you've got built-in sort of backup.
15: Exactly. Going back to the wings, right? When we turn on the pusher, it will start pushing the vehicle forward. And as it accelerates and gains more speed, there will be a transition to what we call the wing-sustained flight, the wing-borne flight. And then we turn off the 8 lifters, because they are no longer needed.
8: I mean, I'm just picturing trying to
15: the
8: fly
15: the helicopter
8: this.
15: Becomes a fixed-wing aircraft at that moment.
8: But how do you not... So say I'm the pilot, you're going up, you've got your 8 rotating horizontal blades, you have to turn them off. I guess they need to stop in an exact formation, otherwise it's going to be quite chaotic. Then you have to turn on your forward-driving blade. How do you not stall? I'm sure I would instantly stall.
15: It is a great question. And the only reason we can do it in a very safe and smooth manner is the latest generation full fly-by-wire technology. So it's a computer and software. We have all those electronic controls in place that will take care of all of that complexity so that the pilot will be left with a very simple interaction.
8: Yeah.
15: And the system will then make a very smooth transition to get to the point where, as I said, the lifters will be turned off, only the pusher will be on, and then it's no longer a multi-copter. Now it is a fixed-wing aircraft that will benefit from the very high efficiency that the aerodynamics of the wing can provide, which is what makes it so much quieter and so much more energy efficient than the helicopter.
8: Thank you. So, Kelly, back to your work as a test pilot. So another incredible thing that you've done is you've flown a 747 with a rocket strapped under its wing full of satellites that was then launched into space. So what were the engineering challenges there? I imagine a fair few. It sounds like science fiction.
14: No, it was. I mean, so we came up with a 747, and we ended up modifying the left wing to carry this liquid-fueled rocket. So the rocket weighed about 60,000 pounds. And so the original concept, too, was just to drop it straight and level like we did with the spaceship. And then just with our pilot experience, we got talking with the launch team. We're like, well, wouldn't you rather us launch it at some type of an attitude? And they're like, oh, that would be way better, because then we have an upward trajectory. Because if you think about a rocket, you know, it's eventually going to go straight up or pretty much straight up. So if you drop it, it has to accelerate forward and then use a lot of its thrust to turn the corner. And that's all payload. That's more, you know, fuel that's needed, bigger rocket. So we took the best model of the aerodynamics with the rocket on board and also the added mass, went to a NASA simulator. But as you pull a large aircraft up to 35 degrees nose high, you start running out of airspeed very fast. So even though the trajectory is going up, you're slowly building angle of attack. And so to drop the rocket, there is this combination of altitude, airspeed, pitch angle, and angle of attack that was optimum. So we basically gave them this whole matrix. They ran it through all their simulations for the rocket, and we came up with what we called our launch maneuver. So it's 30,000 feet, 0.85 Mach, full power, a 2G pull. We get the 747 about 35 degrees nose high.
8: 35 degrees.
14: 35 degrees nose high. It is impressive.
8: When you take off at an airport, how many degrees is,
14: like,
8: is
14: 12.
8: That? 12. So, I mean, that, yeah, you must feel like absolutely strapped to the back of the seat. That is, yeah.
14: There you go.
8: Incredible piece of engineering. Thanks, Kelly. Now, Rob, you're working on a cryogenic jet engine, which sounds super cool. Thank you. Can you walk us through it? What exactly is it?
16: So you may have heard that people talking about cryogenic hydrogen. So by cryogenic, I mean you cool it down to the point where it actually becomes a liquid, and then you store it on board the plane as a liquid. Equally, you can have cryogenic natural gas. You cool that down until it becomes a liquid. But what we started to realize just around the start of COVID was that as you liquefy these gases, effectively what you do is you store energy in them like a battery. And there's a new type of jet engine, really the first shift since Frank Whittle's original engine, which allows you to extract this as you expand it back out in the engine. And we calculated at the time, I remember we did a first analysis of the engine and we got about 10% improvement. That's 10% less energy to fly than any jet engine has flown before. And then we worked out theoretically 30% was possible, which is like just an incredible number, 30% less energy to fly than any aircraft engine that has ever flown before. And we approached the UK government about setting up a mission team. And the team's been working for about a year and a half, 2 years, and there's now 9 patents. It's an incredibly exciting piece of technology.
8: That's incredible. We'll talk more about it in a moment. Thank you so much, Rob. This is The Engineers, Flying at the Edge from the BBC World Service. We'll be talking more about the future of flight later, but first, it's our audience's turn. Has anyone got a question about anything we've talked about so far? Hands went straight up. Could we start with the woman in the front here?
17: Kelly, I was wondering, what has been your scariest moment as a test pilot?
8: Oh, that's such a good question.
14: So I guess it would be a flight control problem I had on one of the aircraft that I was testing. And for a while, it was a little bit unsure if we were going to be able to come back and land. So basically, we were out testing something, flight control issue. So we spent, the good thing was we had a lot of time and fuel and everything, and because it was a test mission, we have a whole control room, which they're calling everybody in and working through it, and we had to go through some pretty non-standard procedures of like circuit breakers. So, I mean, you talk about the software and the automation and all of that. Of course, this is developmental tests, and so you do expect some things to go wrong, but that would be one for a while. We're all like, we may actually be in a scenario where we're not sure if we're going to be able to control this down to the runway, so that would be up there.
8: Gosh.
14: But in the end, we had all the engineer support and everything, and they basically had us run through some things, reset some computers, and then as soon as we were good, we're like, landing.
8: We're coming down
14: and then
8: now.
14: We came down. But to the question before, but what that brings up is our software in the loop testing for software changes and stuff got a lot more vigorous after that.
8: So. I'm amazed you got back in a plane again, to be honest. If that happened to me, I'd be like, I'm staying on the ground. Thank you so much for your question. We now need to take a short pause, and we'll be back very soon to find out more about pioneering aviation.

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3: This is the BBC World Service. I'm Caroline Steele, and you're listening to the engineers flying at the edge. I'm talking to 3 world-leading aviation engineers, and so far we've explored electric air taxis, suborbital spaceflight, and cryogenic jet engines. Still to come, we'll ask what the future holds for aviation and whether flying can become faster, cleaner, and more accessible. Stay with us for the engineers straight after the BBC News.
4: BBC News with Danielle Jałowiecka. An overnight sitting of the Republican-controlled US Senate has narrowly approved President Trump's former lawyer, Todd Blanche, as Attorney General. Mr. Blanche, who's been acting Attorney General since April, was approved by 50 votes to 49 following weeks of uncertainty. The Senate has also approved temporary funding to avoid a potential government shutdown in the run-up to the November midterm elections. The United States has pledged $1 billion in security assistance to Colombia after its new right-wing president Abelardo de la Espriella was sworn in. He pledged to crush armed insurgents and defend democracy. After talks in Belgrade with Ukraine's president Volodymyr Zelensky, President Alexander Vučić of Serbia has reiterated that his country unequivocally supports Ukraine's territorial integrity and EU membership. But he stopped short of criticising Russia, an historic ally, over its war on Ukraine. Bulgaria says a drone has exploded just inside the border with Romania, close to the Trans-Balkan gas pipeline that links Turkey to Ukraine. The Prime Minister said there were no casualties. He said the drone contained a substantial amount of explosives. Prosecutors in Senegal have sent 71 men for trial after investigating them for homosexual relations. Another 28 had their charges dropped. FIFA says its boss, Gianni Infantino, strongly denies that UEFA paid off a woman described as his lover when he was head of European football. A FIFA spokesman said the allegation was categorically untrue. Miami United Football Club says it's deeply shocked by the detention of one of its players by US immigration agents. Matia Perrain, an Argentine national, was detained at Fort Lauderdale Airport as he travelled for a semi-final match. South Korea's National Football Association has apologised over allegations it provided sexual entertainment for 10 foreign referees in the country in 2011 and 2012. BBC News.
3: You're listening to the BBC World Service. I'm Caroline Steele, and this is the Engineers Flying at the Edge. I'm with 3 world leaders in the field of aviation engineering. Daniel Mochi Delova is President and CEO of the aircraft innovators Embraer X. Rob Miller is a sustainable flight pioneer and director of the Whittle Laboratory at the University of Cambridge. And Kelly Latimer has been an experimental test pilot for NASA, Boeing and Virgin Galactic, and she's now president of the Society for Experimental Test Pilots. Everyone, please welcome back your engineers. So we're going to look ahead now. Rob, let's talk a bit more about your cryogenic engine. So the tech is there. You've got the patents. What next? I'm thinking, what infrastructural changes will we need to see?
5: So it really was brought home to me about 10 years ago. I was actually in the pub in Cambridge with a friend of mine who worked at Red Bull Formula One, and he asked me what we were working on, and I talked about a new technology for a blade. And he said to me, when will it make engine? When would it fly? And I said, oh, 4 to 6 years. And I said, what were you doing today, Tony? And they'd seen an adaption on the Ferrari rear wing. And they tested 20 rear wings that day. And they'd fitted a computer surface.
3: You're talking about car motor racing here.
5: Yeah, car motor racing, Formula One. They'd seen the Ferrari rear wing, and they'd seen an adaption, and Red Bull had tested 20 wings that day, and they fitted a curve through the results. They predicted the best. They tested it, built it, tested it. It was the best. And they then sent that to track, and it was on the car the next day, the adaption. Now, Formula One is easier than aerospace.
3: Yes, two dimensions rather than three.
5: But not that much easier. And it took us 9 months to get Tony out of Red Bull, and everything changed in the Whittle lab. And by using AI and augmented design, sort of running lots of computer simulations with the human interacting in a more sort of organic way, we managed to cut the design system, the design time down from about 100 days to 1 day.
3: And this is with the help of Tony, who you took from Formula One.
5: Yeah, that's right.
3: Good work.
5: And we can now take a technology. We did a formal trial, actually, with the UK government in about 2018. And the aim was to take four technologies around this loop. And in 2005, it had taken 2 years to take two technologies around this loop, and we did it in around a week. And basically, the new Whittle laboratory is scaling that capability. We have a big new 4-megawatt facility. It's going to create a Formula One-type capability, which will be at least 100x quicker than anywhere else in the world.
3: And if you think about rolling out planes with cryogenic engines in airports like, say, Heathrow in London, how would Heathrow need to change? Because you've got to be able to get this fuel down to an incredibly low temperature. What kind of changes would you need to make?
5: So the really important thing here is a decision about what is practical in infrastructure change for a cost in the minimum amount of time. And there are a few solutions here. So what is amazing about aviation is the 20 largest hub airports in the world are responsible for half of aviation's fuel burn. Now, changing 20 structures in the world compared to changing all the airports in the world is doable.
3: It's better,
5: so you
3: yeah.
5: could decide if you took strategic hubs and you converted those to cryogenic systems, you could, I think that's probably the fastest way of making that conversion happen. I think the second thing to think about is political, because you have to have one political entity that would enforce the rules to force people, because as Daniel's been saying beforehand, the first time you build these, they will be more expensive. And so unless you politically restrict the operation, and probably the EU and the UK together is a good zone in which you could start to, maybe not the long haul, but you could take the medium haul flights across Europe, and you could tax effectively the jet fuel flights to make this more economic.
3: Thank you, Rob. So, Daniel, if your eVTOLs get to the point where the tech is 100% there, they're ready to go, cities aren't built for them at the moment, right? So you're also going to have to think about infrastructure changes. How will cities need to change to incorporate eVTOLs?
6: Absolutely. The good news for the start of operations is that the eVTOLs can start operating from existing heliports, helipads, airports. It's going to be a limited operation, not as many routes, but that's a good way to get started. As we progress, what we will need is to convert more locations to vertiports, which means bring the electrical infrastructure, the fast chargers. The other major challenge is related to the air traffic management. We've put in a lot of investment on that aspect because this will really make the difference to allow that ecosystem to scale in the big cities. One big advantage that we have is the knowledge of operating the current airspace on top of the city of São Paulo. I'll mention São Paulo because it's the most tolerant city in the world to number of helicopters flying simultaneously. The traffic is so bad.
3: Yeah.
6: And it's a noisy city. It's a loud city. So people accept those 4 to 5 helicopters today. It's the most tolerant environment, which creates, I would dare to say, the most complex airspace to be managed around the globe today.
3: Do you think it's likely eVTOLs will be used to, say, shuttle people from a city centre out to an airport.
6: To an international airport. Yeah. That's one of the very first use cases that we see. Other use cases are like air ambulances or taking care of medical emergencies, where the time you will save may imply in saving lives as well. So we'll start with few cities, few routes, and we're talking 3-4 years from now. It's not a distant future.
3: Great. Thank you, Daniel. So, Kelly, back to you. You have been incredibly important in super high-speed suborbital flight, and we're now hearing conversations about hypersonic passenger flights where people might be able to go from London to Sydney in under 2 hours. I mean, that sounds almost impossible. What's the idea behind it? What's the engineering?
7: Well, I mean, so one thing is you could do a suborbital flight, because Virgin Galactic had talked about that, where instead of the suborbital flight going straight up and down, you basically do it point to point. But if you think about it, the vehicles we have now, even hypersonic vehicles after they do a test, or space vehicles when they come back in, they're essentially projectiles. So when you come back in and re-enter, there isn't an engine, there's no holding pattern, there's no waiting for the runway to clear. I mean, you're coming down and you're not going to stop, so... And so if it's vertical, one challenge is, Starship would be capable of that, right? But you need to have the whole landing and the catching mechanism and that type stuff. Or if, like, we come back in like a glider, it's not going to be at Chicago O'Hare. You're not going to come in, like, clear the runway, everybody stand by, we got to land. But you certainly could do it, so we flew out of Spaceport America, so it's Las Cruces, so it's kind of out there. So if you pick a spot that's in the middle of nowhere and then you combine it with eVTOL, you can actually have those fast flights land someplace. But to have the technology to still have an engine that can –

0: middle of an Australian desert, jump on one of Daniel's eVTOLs, go to the centre of Sydney, and maybe do that in 4 hours?
1: Yeah, see that. And that, and it actually is possible to do it with, and not have to be like a vertical where you could actually have a runway and do it where you come in as a glider, because there's other companies developing, you know, suborbital vehicles that take off from the runway, get up and come back in. So it's possible. It's just a matter of weaving it in with current traffic and having some places a little bit outside of where all the congestion is for air traffic.
0: And I guess one of the key things that might make this possible is that at higher altitudes, the air is thinner, there's less resistance, you can travel faster, you can use less fuel. Is that right?
1: Yeah, because once you have enough, it's all about getting the energy to get you out of the atmosphere. Then once you're out, it's pretty much a free ride, you know, but how far you're going dictates how much energy and how much thrust you need to get there. So it all comes down to whether you're taken off from the ground, whether you're being air launched, and then how far you want to go.
0: So it might be a good option for London to Sydney, but would be totally pointless for like London to Berlin, for example.
1: Yes.
0: You need to be going
1: far.
0: It'd
1: be fun. It'd be really fun. But probably not economical.
0: Not efficient, yeah. So Rob, your lab defines itself as a global center for net zero aviation and energy. Cryogenic engines, super exciting. We're not quite there yet. They haven't been rolled out yet. Is there anything that airlines or passengers could do right now to reduce the environmental impact of flying?
2: Yes, I think what a lot of people don't understand is that half the climate impact of aviation is not the burning of the fuel, it's the clouds, the contrails that form. So basically, 1 in 20... The white lines behind planes don't do any damage, but 1 in 20 flights travels through an area of airspace called ice supersaturated, about to grow a cloud. That cloud grows. It lasts for sort of 6-9 hours. And we know, you know, that at night, if it's cloudy, it feels warmer. And if it's clear sky, it feels colder. And that's because the cloud's like a blanket, keeping in the heat to the Earth. And those clouds, that 1 in 20 flight, the cloud over 6 to 9 hours does the same warming of the planet, we think, though the uncertainty is relatively high, as the CO2 from all 20 flights do over 100 years.
0: What? Okay, wait, so in that very short time period, you're having the same effect as all of those flights over 100 years?
2: Yeah. But now, this is a real benefit, because the areas that form those clouds are like thin pancakes. And therefore, if you knew you were in one and you changed the altitude of the plane, you could switch off that cloud formation. And so this is something that we think you could tackle relatively simply. We think it's that maneuver is probably a 1% to 2% extra fuel burn, but the savings are huge. Hopefully you will see in the next year or so the first large-scale trials going off, and hopefully the UK will be leading those trials. But this is a real opportunity over the next 5 to 10 years to have a big impact.
0: Because am I right in thinking that the impact on climate change from clouds formed through planes is higher than from the fuel burnt?
2: Yes.
0: Which is wild.
2: It's amazing. So I think what's really interesting about it is there's only two ways to cool the planet. One way is to capture CO2 from the atmosphere and store it underground. The other way is to stop making the clouds from planes tomorrow.
0: Right. Sounds slightly more doable.
2: Well, and by 2050, we estimate that this cloud formation will be worth 0.1 degrees of world warming.
0: Wow.
2: Now, with the climate agreement of 1.52 degrees, 0.1 degree is a large amount.
0: It's a big chunk, yeah.
2: Yeah.
0: My final question, which is for all of you. So we've talked about suborbital flight, eVTOLs, cryogenic jet engines, all really exciting. But can we just be realistic for a moment? So if you think about the future of flight in the next 30 or 40 years, what do you realistically think it will look like? What changes do you think we will actually see? So, yeah, let's start with you, Rob.
2: OK, so the big challenge over 30 to 40 years is that at the moment, the way we're decarbonising flight is we're talking about sustainable aviation fuel. And sustainable aviation fuel is making a replacement from jet fuel out of effectively waste biomass. Now, if you scale that up to 2050, 60, you're pretty much using half of the world's waste biomass for aviation. It just becomes an unsustainable problem. And therefore, if we're going to decarbonise aviation,

0: organization, not thinking about the difficulty in the shorter term. If you're thinking about 2050 to 2060, you have to get carbon out of the cycle. And really, hydrogen is one way of doing that. There are other ways of doing that. But you cannot imagine a world of aviation in 2060 plus where carbon is still in the system. There just isn't enough biomass on the planet, and the collecting of it will become too extreme. The demands on the planet will become too extreme. So sustainable aviation fuel is a good transition, but the end state has to be different.
1: And Kelly, what do you think? What do you think we're going to see in our skies in 30 to 40 years?
2: So I think in the near future, we're going to see the return of supersonic commercial flights. I think there's a big push for that now. NASA has a program with the Quiet Boom X-59, so they're demonstrating Quiet Boom technology. FAA, due to this, is going back and kind of look at those changes. So I think that's one thing that we're going to see as far as getting faster. We're going to see that jump back into supersonic flights.
1: So commercial passenger jets being able to go faster than the speed of sound, like the Concorde used to.
2: And I think we'll see that. And it used to be just over water, but I think we'll actually see that change and be over land as well, which is a huge opening to the market. Yeah, there's other technologies out there, like flying wing has been there for a long time. And there's actually companies that are involved in doing that. NASA's looking at a potential X plane for that.
1: But so that sort of looks like it's like just a giant
2: delta
1: wing, and people sit inside the wings. There's no kind of tube with wings. It's just a big flying triangle.
2: Yep, exactly. And it's about 30% more efficient than, you know, with the fuselage wing. So new interior, though, so you're going to have some, like, you know, little cameras that are just showing a picture of stuff and not actually looking out the window.
1: And Daniel, what about you? What do you think? 30 to 40 years, what are we realistically going to see in our skies?
3: You know, when we launched Eve Air Mobility, which is the spin-off company working with the eVTOL, one of the things that I think really got us excited is that we see it, as challenging as it is, as a first step in a long journey. The eVTOL has been teaching us how to deal with high-voltage systems on board the aircraft, battery systems, battery management systems. It's a whole new world that is opening up, but still is a first step. What we see in the time frame that you described is for shorter haul. I mean, the eVTOL will cover a very short distance inside the city, but maybe connecting cities that are not that far from each other, we'll start seeing hybrid electric solutions or hydrogen fuel cell. We'll eventually get to hydrogen being burned in the turbine. We'll have to see sustainable aviation fuel as a transition. We agree with that. Brazil, for example, has a very successful biofuel programs for decades. We can run our entire automobile fleet 100% ethanol. If we electrify that fleet, maybe we'll have a lot of ethanol available to go to a route that we call ATJ, alcohol to jet.
1: Rob looks like he wants to jump
0: very
1: in.
0: Briefly.
1: Yeah, go for it.
0: So I think one certainty over the next 20, 30 years is it's going to be an incredibly exciting domain work in. And I wish I was younger.
3: Well said. Extremely well said. And the configurations that Kelly mentioned, the blended wing body and other examples, for a very, very long time, we've been used to think of an airplane as the tube and the wings.
1: Yes, it's hard to picture a flying triangle.
3: It's hard to picture something different, right? The eVTOL is already something
1: pretty different.
3: The blended wing body is another example. What other examples of configurations, novel configurations, may come up from the brilliant minds of the young engineers who are still about to join our industry and that are probably more welcome to do so right now than in any other time in the last decade? So it will be indeed a very exciting time.
1: Thank you. This is The Engineers Flying at the Edge from the BBC World Service. It's the turn of our audience again. Who has a question for our panellists? If we go to, I think, the person who's directly in front of you there, and then if we come to the person here. Thank you.
4: Hello, my name's Sandy Millen. You mentioned quite a few different fuel sources, but nobody said anything about solar. Will solar have any role in the future of aviation at all?
1: Good question. Rob, do you want to take this
0: one? Yeah, I'm happy to take that. So the power density involved in solar is just not sufficient to do anything more. You will see solar coming in what are called HAPS, high altitude vehicles. So you might well get communication systems that can be put up at high altitude or monitoring of ground for environmental reasons, but there isn't just the power density, I'm afraid. Batteries will take you a certain distance, but ultimately some form of fuel, chemical fuel. And really just the one choice in chemical fuel you have to make is jet fuel at the moment, or we know it as dinosaur juice.
3: There is lots of energy.
0: An incredibly complex molecule, and making complex molecules is hard. Really, you want a way of making a simple molecule, CH4, methane, or H2. They're the ways we're going to scale fuel production. Scaling making dinosaur juice is just really expensive and hardware heavy.
1: Great. Thank you, Rob. And we had a question over here.
5: First of all, thank you all very much. It's fascinating. I began in the aviation industry in 1969 with BOAC, so I've watched aviation change considerably. The key thing about aviation is that it runs for profit, allowing for government, war and emergency. It's got to be profitable. This is where the divide between science and technology and socioeconomics comes in. How are you going to ensure that your technology goes into service sustainably?
1: I think maybe this is one for you, Daniel. Sure. You said that you're hoping for the eVTOLs to be a similar price to a sort of premium taxi. Could you give me a quick answer to that question?
3: Aviation is a very thin margin industry, as you certainly recall. So it's a big challenge when we talk about sustainable aviation fuels, when we talk about even liquefied hydrogen. Today, it seems like very hard to make them comparable on a price basis, but as a society, we need to be asking ourselves the question, how do we price the carbon-based fuels, the dinosaur juice, the externalities that are not considered when we make those price assumptions? How do we want to split or share that cost when we deploy new technology? They start at a higher point, and the learning curves and scale will typically bring that cost down. But you need to get started.
0: So I think you've hit the big problem with transition of technology in aviation. No aircraft ever launched, which isn't at least a 10% better value proposition than the incumbent aircraft, has ever succeeded since the start of aviation. And many that are better than a 10% value proposition have failed. Now, we've modelled, if you're interested, the Aviation Impact Accelerator global modelling capability led out of Cambridge has modelled the costs. And virtually all the routes to net zero are about 30% more expensive. So you've got to tax in some way if you want to get that transition. There is one route which breaks that rule, and that is the route to green methane. So if you had an aircraft today that ran on liquid natural gas, it would be cheaper to operate in the United States by about 10% than a current aircraft. Once you've done that, you've got a cryogenic system in operation, and then you would start to scale into green methane. And the green methane is going to be scaled because Musk is scaling green methane in California for the Mars missions. And the reason he's doing that is because CH4 is super easy to make. You know, it's not dinosaur juice, it's cow farts. It's the Sabatier process, and they're going to fly the plants to Mars and build the fuel to come back. So California will be awash with green methane. So there is a route there that is practical and cheaper, but it is the only one. The rest are all more expensive.
1: Could I get hands up? Who's got a question for Kelly? The woman in the blue trousers in the middle, please. Just there.
6: Hi, my name is Kath, and I've got a question about when you're talking about the suborbital flights going up and coming down, does that introduce high Gs, and is that something the average community needs to get used to, or is that something that needs to get overcome before that's realistic?
2: Yeah, so there is. So basically, the pull to go up is on the order of 3.5 to 4 Gs, and then the reentry is 3.5 Gs. So, yeah, when we have our spaceflight participants come out, we actually give them a week of training. So it actually would be something, because that's a little bit past what you would normally see. And so we give them some training on how you combat the high Gs. It's actually for a short amount of time, but that's something where in designing the vehicle and the profile, if it's going to be a commercial flight, you're not going to have people come out for training. So you would have to actually adjust the profile for that. Mm. Anything up to 2 Gs you can do, because that's like a 60-degree bank turn. But yeah, great point that the mission, the profile that we fly would probably not be suitable for just commercial anybody jump on.
1: Or when you buy a ticket, you might have to, I don't know, go do a day of training where you sit with an elephant on your chest to get ready. Okay, so we've got time for one more question. Hands up. Let's go for this person in the very front.
7: Yeah. So we've seen driverless cars come onto our streets. Do you think in the future we will see flightless or pilotless aircraft?
2: Mm-hmm. Sadly, yes.
1: Kelly's like, my job.
2: Yes, yeah. I would say that there's a huge, I mean, we talk about the future. The future is, and there's a question about automation. The future is more automation, more autonomy. I mean, artificial intelligence, co-pilots. I mean, that's the future. So, yes, I think you would never have a commercial flight with a lot of people without anybody who's monitoring, but it may just be one person. But absolutely, that's the future.
3: For the e-vehicles, it's part of the design. Mm. So we pragmatically believe we'll start operating with the pilot on board. But again, in order to scale up that industry, pretty much all players are assuming it will be autonomous.
1: Okay, so we need to get ready for flights without pilots. Sounds absolutely terrifying.
3: And I will remind you, for those in this room, who are about my age, elevators use it to have pilots.
1: So it's a good point. There were elevator operators, that's true.
3: We're not missing them.
1: Yeah. Thank you so much for your questions, everyone. I wish we could take more, but I'm afraid we're out of time. That's it for the Engineers Flying at the Edge at the Royal Geographical Society in London. I'm Caroline Steele. On behalf of the BBC World Service, our partners, the Royal Commission 1851, and my producer, Charlie Taylor, please join me in giving a warm round of applause for our brilliant engineers, Rob Miller, Daniel Mochy-Dlover, and Kelly Latimer. Thank you so much. Thank you. Goodbye.
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8: I'm Greg Dalton. 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
15: Welcome to NewsHour from the World Service of the BBC. This is Owen Bennett-Jones, and today, thousands of children are stuck in the Spanish exclave of Ceuta in North Africa. Why are they there, away from their families, and what might happen to them?
16: We can see children that are maybe 10, 12, 13, and others who are a bit older, between 15, 17.
15: We go to Syria, tracing one of Bashar al-Assad's most loyal servants.
17: He should be executed at the very least. He was behind the murder of many. It reached a point where the death of 10, 20 children wouldn't matter to him for as long as the regime's objectives were fulfilled.
15: Greenland issues a strong warning to an American oil company that's moving drilling equipment there despite not having permission to drill. And why do so many people in Thailand have guns? All coming up after the news.
18: BBC News with Danielle Jaworowiecka. An overnight sitting of the Republican-controlled US Senate has narrowly approved President Trump's former lawyer Todd Blanche as Attorney General. Mr. Blanche, who's been acting Attorney General since April, was approved by 50 votes to 49 after several Republican senators relented following weeks of uncertainty. Sasha Schlichter has the details.
19: Republican Senators Susan Collins and Lisa Murkowski joined the Democrats in voting no. Both said they had fears that the Justice Department had become increasingly political and that Mr. Blanche would do little to stop any further erosion of its independence. It was only a third dissident, Bill Cassidy, finally being persuaded to change his mind, that swung the vote early on Saturday morning. Democrats opposed him from the start, accusing the president of turning the Department of Justice into a political weapon of retribution.
18: The United States has pledged $1 billion in security assistance to Colombia after the inauguration of its new right-wing president, Abelardo de la Espriella. In a fiery maiden speech, he pledged to crush armed insurgents, rebuild the country and defend democracy. Our global affairs reporter Mimi Swabies says Mr. de la Espriella only narrowly secured victory.
20: He only won office by less than a percentage point, so very, very narrow margins. He did say in his first speech that the horrible night is over, referring to the past government. His supporters say he is the only decisive leader that will push Colombia forward. Critics, however, warned that his confrontational style could deepen divisions in a country where polarization has for many decades brought bloodshed.
18: After talks in Belgrade with Vladimir Zelensky, President Aleksandar Vučić has reiterated that Serbia unequivocally supports Ukraine's territorial integrity and European path. But he stopped short of criticising Russia, an historic ally, over its war on Ukraine. Slobodan Maricic is with BBC Serbian in Belgrade.
21: What President Vučić and President Zelensky were speaking about here in Belgrade was the paths both Ukraine and Serbia towards the EU, as well as economic and energy cooperation. They both thanked each other for supporting the territorial integrity of both countries, even though Serbia still haven't imported sanctions on Russia because of the war in Ukraine, have several times supported the territorial integrity of Ukraine.
18: FIFA says its boss Gianni Infantino strongly denies an allegation that UEFA paid off a woman described as his lover when he was head of European football's governing body. A FIFA spokesman said the allegation was categorically untrue. UEFA confirmed a departure payment was made to the employee in question, as well as funding for an MBA course, but said this was in line with regulations at the time. You're listening to the latest world news from the BBC. Bulgaria says a drone has exploded just inside the border with Romania, close to the Trans-Balkan gas pipeline that links Turkey to Ukraine. The Prime Minister, Ruman Radev, said there were no casualties and there are no reports of damage. He said that, judging by the blast, the drone contained a substantial amount of explosives. South Korea's National Football Association has apologised over allegations it provided sexual entertainment for foreign referees in the country between 2011 and 2012. The South Korean broadcaster NBC alleges that the Korea Football Association used its corporate credit cards to fund sexual services for around 10 referees, including one senior, currently active referee from Japan. Gigi Ahn has more details.
22: These are historical allegations that date back to 2011 and 2012, and they concern seven international matches across different cities across South Korea. Korean media is saying up to 10 referees were allegedly provided with sexual services and trips to massage parlours and other sexual establishments, with the costs actually covered by the Korean Football Association. But it's important to note that with these allegations, there's no confirmation that it changed the results or there was any kind of match fixing or anything like that.
18: Miami United Football Club says it's deeply shocked by the detention of one of its players by US immigration agents and is providing him with legal support to resolve the situation. Matia Porrain, an Argentine national, was detained at Fort Lauderdale Airport as he travelled to Los Angeles. Porrain's brother said the player was being pressured to sign papers accepting his deportation. Prosecutors in Senegal have sent 71 men for trial after investigating them for homosexual relations. Senegal passed a new law in March, doubling the penalties for gay sex, which is now punishable by up to 10 years in jail. Since then, the Senegalese authorities have arrested more than 100 people, including some celebrities, on suspicion of having gay sex. And that's the latest BBC News.
15: Hello and welcome to NewsHour from the World Service of the BBC, coming live from London. This is Owen Bennett-Jones.
0: You may remember that just over a week ago, some 70,000 people burst into the Spanish exclave of Ceuta, which is located on the North African coast inside Morocco. And many of them actually left Ceuta of their own accord quite soon after arriving. Reports suggested that they quickly found themselves short of food and water and just decided to go back home. But some people stayed behind, and a fair number of those are unaccompanied children. Well, Maria Jimenez is based in Ceuta, where she volunteers for Asociación Eilin, which works with migrants there. How many Moroccan children are there in Ceuta now?
4: We don't have official figures from the government, but through the counts carried out by the residents in the outlying neighbourhoods, we know that there are more than 4,500 unaccompanied minors on the streets, mainly Moroccan, but also from other origins.
0: Right. It seems a very, very high number, and quite surprising that they don't want to get back home to their families. Do they want to get back home?
4: Most of them don't want to go back home. The situation, especially in the north of Morocco, is very complicated. They are aware of the fact that they might struggle studying, finding a job, and most of them just want to have hope for a better life. And that's the main reason why they want to come here to Spain or to other European countries.
0: Mm. And when we say children, does that mean many of them are like 17, 16, 17? They're sort of older children?
4: No, and even younger, we can see children that are maybe 10, 12, 13, and others who are a bit older, between 15, 17.
0: 10-year-olds are coming in and saying,
4: "Yes,
0: I don't want to be with my family, I want to be in Spain."
4: Yes.
0: That seems incredible. So what sort of situation are they in now?
4: So the situation really is devastating. So some very precarious and insufficient facilities have been activated in the last couple of days. So a few open-air school playgrounds that are being used to house mainly women and girls, but not the rest of the children who remain across the city. So we estimate that maybe around 300-400 girls and women are now in those schools. But no other facilities have been activated so that they are able to stay somewhere that is more or less safe. So most of them are in the streets, sleeping in the streets, waiting for the government to find a solution, to find at least to open some facilities so they can sleep somewhere else.
0: Now, you were born in Ceuta, right? You're Spanish.
4: Yes.
0: Born in Ceuta. So when you talk to your friends and neighbours, what do they think about this? I mean, are they feeding these children or are they leaving them in the street? What attitude do they take?
4: Well, there are all sorts of responses. So some residents have shown solidarity, distributing food, water, blankets, clothing, especially in some outlying neighbourhoods. But these residents are completely overwhelmed because many people have been gathering in those areas and they just don't have the human and the material resources to respond to this situation. And there are also residents in the city who have shown fear, confusion and anger as well, especially in the early days, which is completely understandable because just to give you an idea, Ceuta is about 20 square kilometers and has around 80,000 inhabitants. And in the first few days, the official figures we have is that around 70,000 people entered the city. And if you see the city in a map, it's not in the Spanish mainland. It resembles an island. Geographically, it's like an island, so the situation is suffocating.
0: Let me just put to you how some people around the world may see this situation. They may say that Ceuta is basically a colonial outpost, that it's been there since the 1500s. There's no reason for Spain to have territory in Africa. And that the consequence is that if the borders were opened, millions of people would come and try and get access to Spain. And it's just a historical anomaly which leads to this situation. I mean, you're born and bred there. What would you say to people who think like that?
4: First of all, I think there's some confusion here. Ceuta, this city, is not a former colonial territory. It has always belonged to Spain, and before belonging to Spain, it belonged to Portugal. So it's not a territory where Europeans arrived, conquered the space, and like it happened in many other territories in Africa. And those territories have been decolonized. That's not what in the case of Ceuta. It has always been a Spanish city. And, well, of course, I mean, we completely understand the fear, the confusion, and the anger facing this situation, specifically from our organization, ELIN. What we call for is for safe routes to migrate, especially issuing visas for people who are willing to come here. That is, so visas for people who are fleeing for conflict, visas for people who might be willing to study and work in Spain or in any other European countries. And this is not the ideal situation for anyone, for people who migrate and for people in Ceuta or generally in Spain.
0: And that's Maria Jimenez there, who is based in Ceuta, where she works with refugees and people who've come in. Well, René Boscalion is a Dutch journalist who covers Morocco and Spain for various European newspapers, freelance journalist, and she's currently in the Canary Islands in Spain, where she's actually based. Now, the Moroccan king has spoken about all this and said these children should be returned. But as she explained, it's not quite as simple as that. Spain can't just send them back.
5: Under European Convention, as well as under Spanish national law, children have the right to a procedure, so they cannot be collectively exposed. And most of the time, the majority of these children are allowed to stay, because most of the time it's in the interest of the child to stay in the country where they migrated to.
0: Right. So adults can be sent back and children can't.
5: Yeah, officially adults must also have a procedure, though we see in reality this does not always happen, like we saw in Ceuta. Children must have the right to have a procedure at least.
0: And are you clear on why these children ended up there unaccompanied? I mean, it seems incredible. So did they go alone, or did they go with their families and then their families left them there? Do you know, how did it work?
5: No, these children, they went alone. So we see like 14-year-olds, 15-year-olds children, they went alone there. And it says a lot about the economical situation in Morocco being very dire, that even children as young as 14 want to leave their country without their family.
0: And do the families encourage them, do you know?
5: I've spoken to many unaccompanied minors arriving on the Canary Islands where I live, and it depends. Most of the time, they don't discuss these issues with their families. They just leave without telling them.
0: Right. And is there any contact between the children and their families? Are they getting money from their families? How does that work?
5: Yeah, they speak with their families. I've heard some families, they try to arrange for money to be sent to these children. Though I spoke, for example, to a brother of a boy, but he's 20 years old, so he's not a minor. But it's very difficult for families now to help these children or these young people from Morocco. Because, for example, they don't have a passport, so they cannot collect money from the bank. Practical issues like these.
0: Yeah, you know, it's interesting you said that the decision is basically what's in the best interest of the child. Because, you know, you could see two versions of that. The best interest is to get to Spain and make a life there, but the best interest that, yeah, we're hearing as young as 10 would be to be with their family, wouldn't it? I mean, that must be a difficult decision.
5: That must be a very difficult decision, and I must admit that I don't know in reality if a child is better off in Morocco or is better off in Spain. What I can say, though, is that, like, unaccompanied minors have had a very hard time in Spain, especially, for example, so the situation right now in Ceuta, we could draw a comparison what happened in the Canary Islands, though it was at a much lower level. But in the Canary Islands, they also had 6,000 minors in the region, and the system was completely collapsed. So the children that they were staying in centers, there was a lot of news that reports that they were actually abused in the centers. There was a lot of mistreatment, physical abuse, mental abuse. In the next weeks, we can see a similar situation evolving about unaccompanied minors in Ceuta that we saw in the Canary Islands.
0: So does that mean in Morocco, you know, most opinion, if you can gauge what, you know, most people would think, would they be thinking, oh, good luck to these boys and girls, let's hope they make it to Spain, or would they be thinking, we must get these boys and girls back?
5: The question is more surrounded at how difficult the situation is in Morocco right now. So I think that a lot of people, they empathize with these boys, and they understand their decision to leave because the economical situation is very difficult in Morocco. For many of them, their situation at home is absolutely difficult, very difficult.
0: And just to clarify, this is what you're saying, but just to clarify, if an adult was in Ceuta, they'd have to prove they were suffering political persecution or some kind of persecution and therefore get refugee status. But for children, it's different, and it's just what's in the best interest of the child.
5: Exactly. Yeah, so there must be determined if it's the best interest of the child for the child to stay. So now it's interesting to see that the Moroccan, the royal instructions, so that's coming from the kingdom, has said that they want to cooperate with Spain to return the children. But that must be extremely hard, because that requires, legally, it requires cooperation of the families in Morocco, which is most of the times is very difficult to get in touch with those families, to have this clear that they will take them back, that their situation will be well. And of course, also just the huge number to register all of them and to carry out all these proceedings. And also important to note that while all these procedures are carried out, which could take months or even longer, the child already has right to education, to healthcare, to a stable living condition inside a center. But of course, in practice, this is going to be super complicated, because the guardianship is under the autonomous region, or in this case, the autonomous city of Ceuta. So Ceuta right now is responsible for these children. But the law indicates that once they surpass a certain quota, which in Ceuta is only 27 children they can receive, they must be redistributed to mainland Spain in 2 weeks. But that's the law. But in reality, this is very difficult, because the autonomous regions, the populist Vox party in the autonomous regions, they are obstructing this. So in practice, this redistribution it has a lot of challenges.
0: And that was René Boscalian, freelance journalist who's covering these issues in both Morocco and Spain. You're listening to The World Service.
2: Did you know you might be part of the 75% of Americans who think they waste less food than they actually do? Americans toss up more than $382 billion worth of food, costing an average family of four nearly $3,000 annually. And costing our planet even more in wasted resources. But did you also know nearly half of all food waste occurs at the household level, which means there's a lot we can do to reduce all this waste, to help your wallet and the planet. Eating leftovers is great, but things like freezing food that you can't eat right away, donating surplus food within your community, and better understanding food date labels can have an even bigger impact. To learn more, visit World Wildlife Fund at wwf.earth/foodwaste and spread the word that food should never be trash.
0: Many people around the world think of Thailand as a place where you basically lie on a beach in the sun in a very relaxed environment. And of course, there's a lot more to it than that. But it's a bit of a surprise to learn that the country actually has the second highest level of gun ownership in Asia. Might that change after a school shooting in which a 14-year-old boy killed eight before taking his own life? Well, the Thai government is now talking about new rules restricting ownership. Dr. Bunwara Somano is a research fellow with the Thailand Development Research Institute in Bangkok. So why is gun ownership so high in Thailand?
6: I think because of two main reasons. One is about weak rule of law in Thailand that makes people feel insecure and therefore feel the need to have a weapon to protect their life and their loved ones. Another reason would be the illegal guns. Among 10 million guns in Thailand, 40% of them are illegal guns or unregistered ones. And these could be the guns that either smuggled through the borders, because Thailand has long borders with neighboring countries that might have ongoing conflicts, or guns that are homemade and therefore they were not sold in the official market.
0: I mean, I take the point that, yeah, there's a significant number, you're saying, are illegal, but a lot of these guns are legal. So the government basically issues licenses for a lot of guns.
6: Yes. And a lot of the registered guns are also unused guns, because they belong to those people who either retired from the police or military force, or just the civil service, because they can also get access to guns.
0: So just talk us through this. Civil servants get guns. I mean, that seems strange. And who else can get guns easily?
6: That also includes state-owned enterprises, unfortunately.
0: Right.
6: Because in Thailand, there's a gun welfare scheme that allows civil servants, including those who work in state-owned enterprises, to buy guns at a cheaper rate than the market. The reason given is for these civil servants to carry their duty and protect their life. This also goes back to my first statement about the lack of trust in the police force to ensure the life and property of people will be protected. If you remember, a few years ago, there was a big scandal within the National Police Force. The Deputy National Police Chief was found to have more than 200 guns in his possession. He was accused of mishandling this gun welfare scheme, basically. So we need more concrete response to this gun violence in Thailand than what the government is doing right now.
0: Okay, but the government is saying it's going to introduce, you know, restrictions on gun ownership. You don't think that will work?
6: Putting more restriction on gun ownership by limiting the number of permit issuance will only address the number of guns that are the legal ones. Without increasing the level of security, people in the society will still try to get weapons in their hands.
0: And that was Bunwara Somano, who is a research fellow with the Thailand Development Research Institute. As you may have heard, over the last week, the 41-year-old black sociology professor in Cambridge, Jason Ardi, resigned his post after being accused of plagiarism, which he denies. There is an associated problem that he's apparently made a number of claims about his life, which he has subsequently changed. You might have thought that the resignation would put an end to his story in the media, but there is another aspect to it. Simon & Schuster, the publishers, are planning to bring out his memoir, Great and Unfortunate Things, as soon as next week. And there are reports they paid a lot of money for it. And they now have to work out what to do. Scott Sinclair owns a PR company, Deep South Media, in Bournemouth, the UK. Do you think Simon & Schuster should publish it?
1: Yes. I think that it's about taking a measured view. Yes, there are arguments both ways about whether these allegations to do with plagiarism and misrepresentation are true. He has denied them, as you said in your introduction. We are in the court of public opinion, but I think, you know, just as many politicians and commentators may kind of over-egg the pudding and caveat later. Mm. You know, I think there's sufficient nuance here. I think there's sufficient grey area. That I would say to them, do your fact checks, of course, but publish, expect a lot of scrutiny, expect criticism, but I think on balance, publish, yes.
0: Because that would make more money. Is that what you're thinking? It's bound to be a good seller now.
1: Well, indeed, there is a commercial imperative here, but I think even if that wasn't the case, I think my advice would be that there is sufficient room for manoeuvre here to allow it to go ahead. I mean, this is, by all accounts, the story of an extraordinary person, an atypical person who's overcome lots of challenges to become the youngest black professor in Cambridge University's history. It's a story of overcoming challenges and maybe very inspiring for a lot of people. And I think on balance, I would advise them to publish.
0: Well, here's a counter-argument. He has said that he didn't speak until he was 11. He didn't read or write until he was 18. Now, some of the other things he said, like that he did a marathon, six marathons in 6 days, he's subsequently changed. He said, no, actually, it wasn't six, it was 12. So there's a question of how much you can believe, isn't it?
1: Well, I agree with you. I'm not a spokesperson for him, but I think if I was advising the publishers, I think it's about how you present it. And if this is a subjective recollection of what has happened, then there is that kind of room for manoeuvre. So it's not necessarily an objective factual kind of a set of circumstances. It's a recollection of someone's life and an extraordinary life.
0: I mean, Simon Schuster must worry. I mean, there is a precedent, isn't there? Back in 2006, Random House had to pay out a lot of money to readers who said they'd been defrauded when a memoir came out that just wasn't true. And they had to pay the people who'd bought the book back.
1: Well, I think it depends how it's marketed. If it's marketed as a subjective set of recollections, I think there's some latitude there. And so, as I say, on balance, my advice would be publish, expect the scrutiny, expect there'll be some kickback, but be bold and go for it.
0: But if it's already, I mean, people saying release next week, that means they can't change the text at all, presumably. That must be ready to go.
1: Well, there may well be some conversations going on in the publisher's communications department about how best to present it. But you're right. If it's going to be published next week, then we can assume that it's printed, it's in distribution hubs around the globe, and it's ready to go. And therefore, it is too late, and that commercial driver will see it out there.
0: It sounds
1: that's marketed.
0: You're going to buy a copy, I think, aren't you?
1: I think it'd be very interesting, absolutely, yes.
0: Okay. Thanks very much. That was Scott Sinclair there talking about that memoir that may or may not be coming out next week.

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1: During her 70-year reign, Britain's Queen Elizabeth met with more sitting U.S. presidents than any other foreign leader, often underestimated and given a slight hand to play in official British policymaking. She was told by Winston Churchill to, quote, stay close to the Americans. She did, and you can hear stories of the Queen and her presidents when Susan Page joins Carla Marinucci for the next all-new Commonwealth Club radio program.
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3: Coming up on NewsHour over the next 30 minutes, a US company is moving drilling equipment to Greenland, saying there could be $1 trillion worth of oil there. We'll be reporting on that. President Zelensky of Ukraine is in Serbia, a traditional ally of Russia. What are they talking about? And the rave for over 50s. All that coming up after a summary of the latest world news.
4: BBC News with Danielle Jałowiecka. The Republican-controlled US Senate has narrowly approved President Trump's former lawyer, Todd Blanche, as Attorney General. Mr. Blanche, who's been acting Attorney General since April, was approved by 50 votes to 49 following weeks of uncertainty. The Senate has also approved temporary funding to avoid a potential government shutdown. The United States has pledged $1 billion in security assistance to Colombia after its new right-wing president, Abelardo de la Espriella, was sworn in. He pledged to crush armed insurgents and defend democracy. After talks in Belgrade with Ukraine's president, Volodymyr Zelensky, President Alexander Vučić of Serbia has reiterated that his country unequivocally supports Ukraine's territorial integrity and EU membership, but he stopped short of criticising Russia, an historic ally, over its war on Ukraine. Bulgaria says a drone has exploded just inside the border with Romania, close to the Trans-Balkan gas pipeline linking Turkey and Ukraine. The Prime Minister said there were no casualties, but added the drone contained a substantial amount of explosives. Thai authorities say the number of people killed in a school mass shooting on Friday has gone up to 8 after a 12-year-old girl died of her injuries. The perpetrator was a 14-year-old pupil who killed himself. FIFA says its boss Gianni Infantino strongly denies that UEFA paid off a woman described as his lover when he was head of European football. A FIFA spokesman said the allegation was categorically untrue. Miami United Football Club says it's deeply shocked by the detention of one of its players by US immigration agents. Matia Perrain, an Argentine national, was detained at Fort Lauderdale Airport as he travelled for a semi-final match. And Arsenal have signed the Brazilian midfielder Bruno Guimarães for $100 million. The 28-year-old is the London club's most high-profile signing so far. BBC News.
3: Welcome back to NewsHour. Over the last few decades, cheap flights and package holidays have fuelled a boom in mass tourism. And the World Bank actually estimates now, it's incredible, that 1 in 10 jobs around the world is supported by travel and tourism. But that has meant increased pollution and waste, and in some areas, upset residents talk about being overwhelmed with visitors. So can tourism have a more positive impact? The BBC's Adrian Murray got on a bike to find out about one idea in the Danish capital, Copenhagen.
5: More tourists are choosing this green way of getting around. But as a local resident, I can tell you, many of them struggle with the busy cycle lanes, and it can cause us commuters a lot of frustration. To help, the city is holding cycling safety workshops and offering a free bike rental session for visitors who take part.
6: Don't forget to look over your shoulder.
7: Oh, OK, got it.
6: So otherwise you're blindly going into a corner, right?
7: Yeah.
6: There might be somebody coming.
7: Yeah, OK, thank you.
5: The sessions are part of a city-wide scheme called Copenpay, which essentially rewards tourists for good behaviour. Visitors can earn perks like a free drink or a museum tour by doing some volunteering or travelling around by bike or public transport. Rikke Holm-Petersen from the local tourist board says the scheme has encouraged tourists to move around sustainably.
2: We've been running Copenpay for 2 years now, and we've seen bike rental increase of 59%, which is huge. And for sure, we need to make sure that people are safe. So it really become a great experience both for the visitors and the locals.
5: I got chatting to a few of my fellow cyclists to see what they thought, starting with Bo, who was visiting from New Jersey.
8: I stumbled across it online. It didn't occur to me that we could do this in Copenhagen, but now that I'm doing it, I'm definitely going to rent a bike and see the city that way. You cover a lot more ground, and it's great.
9: I'm Shefali Sachdeva. I belong to India.
10: Do you think it's a good approach that Copenhagen, the kind of rewarding tourists for doing positive things?
9: Absolutely. It is a great thing. I mean, you know, rather than restricting places for tourists, which, you know, some of the cities do.
5: The Copenpay scheme started in 2024 with 24 local partners. It's now expanded to more than 100 partners, and they range from cafes and restaurants to museums and even a ski slope. Another partner that's been involved since the beginning is GoBoat, a Danish company that rents out battery-powered boats on Copenhagen's canals.
11: This is a bit wobbly there.
5: I met up with GoBoat co-founder Kasper Eich Rummer to try out their activity.
12: The good deed in Copenhagen is to come out, help us clean up the waters, and the reward is to get a boat ride in return.
5: Rikke from Copenhagen's tourist board says that since Copenhagen was launched 2 years ago, 100 other tourist destinations have been in touch to find out how it works. Last month, Germany's capital ran a pilot called Berlin Pay.
2: We cannot save the world here in Copenhagen, but imagine if we next year see 40 cities having implemented this. Then we sort of started a global movement.
3: Well, indeed. And that was Rikke Holm-Petersen there, ending that report from Adrian Murray. There are reports in the UK press today that an American oil company with links to President Trump is preparing to drill for oil in Greenland despite not having permission to do so. A vessel carrying 300 shipping containers of drilling equipment is to set sail from Canada on the 12th of September, and they're saying drilling could begin in October. Well, at the same time as these reports, Donald Trump put out a Truth Social post of an image of him looking down over a town in Greenland with the script, "Hello, Greenland." Well, Greenland actually stopped issuing new oil licenses back in 2021 on environmental grounds. Executives say, this is from the company, the drilling company, $1 trillion of crude oil could be beneath the ground. Well, let's get a take on this from Sasha Faxer. She's a former Danish MP, a public voice in Denmark on Greenland and defence and foreign politics more generally. So what do you make of this? I mean, they're not drilling, they're just sending over the equipment. Does that matter?
13: Yeah, so this is actually a kind of a complicated and to another way also a simple matter, because it matters when you ship in 300 containers of equipment to one of the most remote, vulnerable environmental areas in the world. The ecosystem is very fragile. You have to imagine it's where the muskox ox live, the polar bear and other endangered species. So when you ship it in and say you're going to drill, it has an impact. So there are actually old licenses to drill that goes before the 21 you spoke about, and that's what they are actually leaning up against. But to put in the equipment, you need a permission to sail in the gear, which they don't have. So they don't have the permission to get in the gear. And that's the whole issue right now, because to get such a permission, they filed for a permission back in May this year. But usually you wouldn't need to make an assessment both for societal impacts but also environmental impact, and such an assessment would take about 2 years. So it's not there for them to put it in yet. So that's the huge issue. And put on top of that, the whole, you already mentioned Trump, but the whole tension between the Kingdom of Denmark, Greenland and the US. So it's a very blurry situation.
3: That's a very helpful explanation to understand what's happening. Does that mean that Denmark, if it wants to defend Greenland's sovereignty, really, would need to block the arrival of these 300 containers?
13: So there has already now illegally come in a number of containers that came in on July 29th. So the Greenlandic government is now trying to look into what kind of ramifications can that have. They have not discussed yet what they want to do about it, but it's actually done against what the Greenlandic government has said they can do. So the tension is already there. But it's a hard one to discuss whether you can actually block it or not, because we do have an old agreement as a kingdom with the US in terms of bases, but not in terms of drilling. And also the whole base agreement has some old stuff hanging between the countries, because there's about 36-ish different old bases that the US left, but they also left a lot of pollution. So we have a history of a lot of pollution coming in the wake of US involvement in Greenland, and that's what they want to try to prevent. So whether this is going to go straight into the whole defense situation, I don't know, but it could actually impact the whole discussions that are going on right now.
3: I just wonder if you're fudging it a bit there. I mean, this is not military equipment, so all those agreements have got nothing to do with it. It is drilling equipment, and there's no permission to land it. And so, I mean, you know, push has come to shove, hasn't it? This is the moment. If you want to defend Greenland's sovereignty, Denmark needs to act, doesn't it? Or am I getting that wrong?
13: Yeah, and this is... So the thing is that you have to remember Greenlandic is a self-governing territory. So when it comes to raw materials, it's their own prerogative to act on it, whereas defense and security is on the kingdom as such. So that's both Nuuk and Copenhagen. Yeah. So it depends on whether Greenland wants to take it up the notch and say this is not only raw materials, but it's also security. And I think those discussions may be going on behind the scene right now, because that's what you want to take into consideration. On the other hand, you don't want to poke Donald Trump's temper anymore. So I think there are a lot of discussions going on behind the lines right now to figure what level are we going to deal with this.
3: Am I right to presume that this is such a helpful interview because you're explaining exactly what's going on, but would it be right to say Greenland doesn't actually have the capacity to stop it? So even if it wanted to stop this stuff, it couldn't?
13: It couldn't. And there are two reasons for why they couldn't, because they have these old permissions given, I think it was in 15.

0: perspective.
1: Thank you so much. That was Sascha Faxe there, former Danish MP. Can you get too old for the dance floor? Well, not according to the electronic dance duo Groove Armada. They're on a mission to keep the music and the dance alive for Generation X, the original ravers, now over 50. And later this year, they're doing a gig for over 50s in London. And one of their associated campaigns is to get that age group to take hearing tests. Well, the BBC's Pandita Lorenz caught up with Groove Armada, otherwise known as Andy Cato and Tom Findlay.
2: We've been amazingly lucky that 30 years in, we're DJing to incredibly vibey audiences. It feels as contemporary and as electric as it ever has.

0: but we do a lot of festivals, and one of the many magical things about festivals is this mixed multi-generational crowd and these moments where different people from different generations and different backgrounds come together. They feel more critical now than perhaps they ever have. The research shows that some of the over 50s, the original rave generation, are backing off from some of these experiences because of worries about hearing. I'm sure Tom will tell you himself, but hearing loss really resonates with him, and he found himself withdrawing a little bit from certain situations because of it. So it's important that this joy, this foundational thing of house music for so many people, is not something that gets lost over a certain age. You know, certainly we're very lucky to be right in the middle of it, and we want other people to be too.
1: So, yeah, Tom, tell me a little bit about your experience. How has it been being in this sort of environment as you've gotten older?
2: You know, I think this dance music definitely keeps you young. The dance floor feels pretty familiar to me now in the way it did 25 years ago. As Andy sort of alluded to, I have definitely struggled with hearing loss a little bit. I'm wearing hearing aids now when I'm speaking to you, although I had to take them out because it would make this microphone feedback, but I do wear them a lot and that really helps. I don't wear them when I gig. I try to wear ear defenders when I gig now to take a bit of the sting out of it all. But in terms of the kind of experience of raving, it's still the same.
1: Going back to the sort of late 90s, I think, some of your tracks seem to give birth to a whole new chill out scene. How did At the River come about? Did you imagine it would become such an enduring song?
0: Yeah, no, I mean, didn't imagine that at all. At the River came about because we were starting to DJ together in what was then the derelict warehouses of East London, and the promoter of those parties asked us to make some tunes, and for reasons that are lost in history, we decided to do that in a Lake District cottage. We went up there with a little sample and some disco records and started putting some stuff together. And actually, on the very last day of that trip, we went to the village shop to get our Boddingtons and potato waffles. And there on the counter was a bowl of CDs at 50p. I had a song by Patti Page called Old Cape Cod, which has the vocals from At the River, but it's also got really lovely chords.

had my trombone with me because I had a jazz gig in London that I was going back to. That's what I made a living from at the time. Mm. And so I started playing the riff and wanted to remember it because we thought it sounded nice, but there was no microphone, but there was a hi-fi system. And as any good student of audio physics will know, you can turn the speaker into a microphone if you flip the wires around. So that's what we did. And that gave the trombone a kind of Louis Armstrong character.

0: So very quickly the tune was done, but it felt like a special one, and we both took a copy of it in the car with us.
1: I mean, that's one of the things that's unusual about Groove Armada, isn't it? That you never sort of stayed in your lane, as it were. You sort of seem to move effortlessly from kind of chill out to electronica to house, funk, reggae, soul, pop. I mean, was that done on purpose or?

0: or was it were pulled in one direction and then influenced into another direction?
1: We refused to do what was asked of us, you know, because when you have a successful tune at the River, I See You Baby Superstarling, whatever, the label will say, we want 10 more of those, please. And we never wanted to do that. So I think we've always stuck to doing what we love doing.
2: This is the house that funk built. Groove a modern style. All right, I'm checking all y'all out this evening. I see you sitting around. But we ain't gonna have none of that this evening, child.
1: Yeah, with I See You Baby, we were DJing in Ibiza. It was at the peak of late 90s chaos, and we were DJing in there, and there was a lady in a nightie who called herself Grandma Funk, who was hosting the evening, and she had this very, very distinctive voice, and we managed to persuade her to come to the studio, which was in Tottenham. Amongst hours and hours of chat, there were the words I See You, and then a couple of hours later the word Baby.
2: I see you, baby.
0: And did you ever, when you started out all those decades ago, did you ever think that you'd still be here today creating music, having that kind of legacy?
3: We just always thought about trying to make the best of the moments we're in, and I think that's all kind of added up to something that does look a bit like a legacy, and that feels great.
2: Don't be looking at me like that now. I see ya.
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3: Next time on Climate One, atmospheric scientist Ben Santer sees parallels between his own lymphoma diagnosis and the science critical to all of us.
4: If we leave basic science behind, then as Americans, we're not going to thrive, and the planet isn't going to thrive either.
3: How a cancer diagnosis reframed climate for Ben Santer. On the next Climate One.
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6: Did you know, each year, Americans toss out more than $382 billion worth of food, costing an average family of four nearly $3,000 each year, and costing our planet even more in wasted resources. Luckily, there's a lot we can do to reduce all this waste, to help your wallet and the planet. 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
7: I think it's fair to say it's one of the iron rules of European politics that Serbia is close to Russia. It's been that way for over 200 years, from the time when Imperial Russia protected Orthodox Christians there through to Russian support for Serbia over Kosovo. And now the Serbian president, Aleksandar Vučić, refusing to impose sanctions on Moscow over Ukraine, despite that impacting Serbia's desire to join the European Union. So it's quite interesting that today Ukraine's president, Volodymyr Zelensky, is in Serbia. Dr. Helena Ivanov is an associate research fellow at the Henry Jackson Society. It's a think tank on foreign policy and defence and security and so on. She's actually based in Belgrade. And I noticed that you'd commissioned some research on the level of pro-Russian sentiment in Serbia, which is interesting. But just first of all, we'll get onto that. First of all, why is this visit happening?
8: Well, this visit is surprising, given the fact that Serbia hasn't imposed sanctions on Russia, and nevertheless, the president of Ukraine came. We've just heard statements an hour ago from the two presidents. We know that an additional package of humanitarian aid regarding medicine and energy has been agreed. Mm. We know that there were a lot of talks about post-war reconstruction. We know that they've agreed on free trade. They've agreed to support each other on the EU accession process. And they've explicitly said that they both support each country's territorial integrity. Particularly, President Zelensky said that he will not recognize Kosovo as an independent state. One interesting thing, any discussions about military cooperation between the two countries, President Vučić has made it clear that such conversations can only happen after the war comes to a close. And I think we should understand this visit as part of Vučić's balancing act, whereby he's trying to foster good relations with Russia and China without damaging them with the EU and the United States.
7: But can you just tell us a bit about what is in it for Serbia to have this relationship with Russia today? I mean, I realise there's an historical precedent, but what's the advantage for Serbia?
8: Well, the one real leverage that Russia currently has is the majority ownership of the oil industry of Serbia, which Americans are working really hard to end by threatening to sanction the oil industry if the Serbs don't find a way to kick out Russians from majority ownership. Other than that, a lot of this has to do with the historical narratives and propagandistic ways in which these narratives are being pushed nowadays, from, you know, not recognizing Kosovo as an independent state, all the way down to the stories of Serbs and Russians being brothers, the connections of the Orthodox Church. But very little of that actually has any substance. And that's much more about like narration and propaganda that's pushed by the regime when it suits them. And it seems to be working according to our research.
7: Well, exactly. I was going to ask. I mean, the research shows that there is public support for the relationship with Russia.
8: Exactly. Over 70% of the country is against the imposition of sanctions on Moscow. Around the same percent supports this sort of neutral approach of trying to join the EU at the same time while not adopting sanctions against Moscow. And around 50% of the country believes Russia should be one of the key foreign policy partners of Serbia. So by and large, this relationship is appreciated among the Serbian population. And it's an excuse that President Vucic was always able to use whenever pressured to impose sanctions on Moscow. All he would say is, I don't have the legitimacy or the mandate to do that because the Serbs don't want this to happen.
7: And your polling suggests you might be right. Okay, well, thank you very much. That was Helena Ivanov speaking there from Belgrade. Traditionally, men in Japan have tended not to take paternity leave to take time off work when they have a child. But that is now beginning to happen. The rate of people doing that has just moved up to above 50% for the first time. And that is up, this is the amazing thing, 10% just in a year. Well, Shu Matsu Post is the author of I Took Her Name. And in that book, he shared his experience of changing his name to that of his wife, or taking his wife's name into his own name. And he was an early adopter of paternity leave as well. He took 7 months off after the birth of his first child in 2020. So I just asked him to go back to that time. Was it actually difficult for him then to ask a company boss, his boss, for paternity leave back in 2020?
9: Personally, yeah. I mean, I knew there was a policy in place and what I was doing was like fine, but I think all the stories that I was making up in my head made it more difficult than it actually was. But when I actually opened up to my boss, he was super understanding and the process was very simple and straightforward. So I'm very grateful to have understanding boss at the time.
7: Yeah, because I guess most men at that time, and maybe some now, would think, you know, that would affect their promotion prospects. It could be difficult to ask and damaging to their career.
9: Yeah, there's definitely a stigma, at least 6 years ago when I went through it. You know, I thought about that as well. But becoming a father, being present and going through the process, you know, with my wife together, I mean, it's a long journey. That was more important for me than kind of like a immediate career, I guess. It was not an easy decision, but I knew this was going to be important for me, and I'm glad that I made that decision.
7: Well, many have followed your example, and one of the striking things is how rapidly sentiment is changing on this issue in Japan. Why is that, do you think?
9: I think one of the biggest reasons is that many companies have to disclose a number or a percentage of male workers to paternity leave, and I think that's really pushing, holding those companies accountable. Also, at the personal level, I think more people are just talking about it. You see that on the news, in newspapers. So I think that's holding more men accountable, and it's really good to see that.
7: Yeah, it's interesting. The government really is supportive of this, isn't it? You can get as much as 12 months paid parental leave as a father?
9: Correct, yeah.
7: Many people will be listening to this in countries where these rights are just not, this sort of thing just never happens. What would you say to people living in those societies about the value of taking paternity leave?
9: I'm going to speak from my personal experience. It was overall very, very positive. It gave me a lot of new perspective as a new father. You know, my parents' generations, they grew up believing that, you know, men were supposed to go to work and women are supposed to stay back home and, you know, raise kids. And I think many people still do. So that really challenged my belief in just staying home and being with my baby. And parenting is hard. That's the biggest thing that I took away from this. And I had so much appreciation for caretakers, stay-at-home parents who go through this hard work. And it's so important to be there for your child. It's a privilege for anyone to be able to go through this, and highly recommend it to any father who wants to experience that.
7: When you discuss this with Japanese men, I guess some of them may feel guilty about not staying at work and earning the money and all the rest of it.
9: Definitely. You know, I grew up believing that way, right? Like I was supposed to be the breadwinner. In a way, I still have that feeling. And it doesn't have to be you all the time. You can still take some time off and then go back to work. And being a provider doesn't necessarily mean just making money. You know, you can actually be present with your child. And I think it's okay to feel guilty and still do it too.
7: And that was a Shu Matsu post there on the glories of paternity leave. And he brings us to an end of this edition of NewsHour. So thank you for listening. And from Owen Bennett Jones here in London, goodbye.
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16: Coming up after the news, the science show inspired by the news. And this week, the newest Gen Z phenomenon, birdwatching, has inspired a murmuration of stories on unexpected elements. Hear how they watch us and judge us, and worse, can spread that ill opinion down the generations. We also bring you the newest evidence of age-old, and I mean ice age-old, bird appreciation. Plus, balls on the moon. Just to reassure you, that's the acronym for Africa's first moon-based science experiment. And does music distract you or help you concentrate? The answer might depend on your social skills. And talking of social, we get the lowdown on the Zooniverse, where the chance to solve the mysteries of science is just a click of your mouse away. That's all coming up after this.
3: BBC News with Danielle Jawowiecka. An overnight sitting of the Republican-controlled US Senate has narrowly approved President Trump's former lawyer, Todd Blanche, as Attorney General. Mr. Blanche, who's been acting Attorney General since April, was approved by 50 votes to 49. The BBC's Sasha Schlichter says several Republican holdouts in the Senate had only announced their decision on which way to vote in recent days.
17: It was only Senator Bill Cassidy finally being persuaded to change his mind that swung the vote early on Saturday morning. Mr. Trump, who has upended U.S. political norms by seeking to bring government agencies under his increasingly direct control, calls Mr. Blanche a star. Democrats opposed him from the start, accusing the president of turning the Department of Justice into a political weapon of retribution.
3: The Senate has also passed a temporary funding measure to avoid a potential government shutdown in the run-up to the November midterm elections. Current funding for federal agencies was due to run out at the end of September. The Senate and House now have some time to resolve their budget differences. Mindful of the looming midterms, American politicians are keen to avoid repeating two shutdowns over the past year. The United States has pledged $1 billion in security assistance to Colombia after the inauguration of its new right-wing president, Abelardo de la Espriella. In a fiery maiden speech, he pledged to crush armed insurgents, rebuild the country and defend democracy by reason or by force. Mimi Swaby has more details.
18: President Trump has backed Mr. de la Espriella's campaign. Mr. de la Espriella has promised strong military alliance with the US and Israel. And he's also said that he invites the US to have troops on the ground in its crackdown, its joint crackdown going forward on armed gangs and specifically drugs entering the US. I think that is something that a lot of this funding will directly go towards.
3: FIFA says its boss Gianni Infantino strongly denies an allegation that UEFA paid off a woman described as his lover when he was head of European football's governing body. A FIFA spokesman said the allegation published by Britain's Daily Telegraph was categorically untrue. Lee Milner reports.
19: Gianni Infantino was already facing questions about his future as FIFA president. Now, new allegations have emerged about his time at UEFA. The Daily Telegraph says a woman he allegedly had an affair with was given a six-figure severance payment while he was UEFA's general secretary. Infantino has told the paper he strongly denies the claims, calling them categorically untrue. UEFA has confirmed a payment was made to the employee, which included the cost of an MBA course. It says it was within its rules at the time, although those rules have since been tightened.
12: You're listening to the World News from the BBC. The Iranian foreign minister has restated that reopening the Strait of Hormuz will depend on a number of conditions that go beyond the deal Tehran is currently discussing with Oman. Abbas Araghchi said Oman and Iran were very close to agreeing an accord on a new route for ships through the waterway. The authorities in Thailand say a 12-year-old girl has died of her injuries following a mass shooting at a school on Friday. The girl, who was shot in the head, is the first child confirmed to have died in the shooting in Nonthaburi near Bangkok. Eight people, including five teaching staff, were killed when a 14-year-old boy shot two of his grandparents and then opened fire at his school before taking his own life. The father of the shooter has apologised for his son's actions. Three people, including a child, were killed in a northeastern suburb of Kyiv in another overnight Russian ballistic missile attack. Ukraine's Air Force says none of the six missiles were destroyed as Ukraine faces a critical shortage of interceptors. Russia says its drones also struck a cargo ship off Odessa, which was transporting weapons. Dan Johnson reports from Kyiv.
13: On the outskirts of Kyiv, firefighters tackled an intense blaze that destroyed a family home after it was hit by Russian drones. A 3-year-old boy was killed along with his grandparents. His 15-year-old brother was injured along with their parents and a neighbour who tried to help. Ukrainian prosecutors say it could amount to a war crime. Ukraine's President Volodymyr Zelensky has repeatedly called for more US Patriot interceptors to shoot down Russian missiles, but he's also pushing for tougher sanctions.
12: Football and Arsenal have signed the Brazilian midfielder Bruno Guimarães for $100 million. The 28-year-old is the London club's most high-profile signing of the transfer window so far. Guimarães, who'd played for Newcastle, signed a 4-year deal with the English Premier League champions. BBC News.
16: This week, the UK heatwave has continued. I've spent a good amount of time hiding from the sunshine, walking under trees and the pavement side shaded by buildings. The Royal Botanic Gardens at Kew, to the west of London, has a weather station, which has been measuring rainfall for the past 155 years. This past month is the first one they have ever recorded with zero rain. Listeners from hotter climes may be used to this, but almost everything in the UK could do with a nice cool drink right now. And not just the humans, the gardens, the crops, the wildlife. I put out a shallow saucer of water for the birds and the insects. Although from the glistening trails this morning, I realised to my annoyance that I have also watered the seemingly indestructible population of garden slugs. I'm Marnie Chesterton from the BBC World Service. This is Unexpected Elements.

0: And this show is something of a science chat, and I'm pleased to say that I have people here to chat with. I'm joined, as ever, by an international panel of science broadcasters. Today, we have editor-at-large at Grist magazine, Tristan Artone in Helsinki, Finland. Hello.
1: Ande, ande, baba. It's good to be here with you.
0: And joining us in Wolverhampton in the UK, global science journalist Paul Adepoju. Welcome, welcome.
2: Hi, thank you, and I'm happy to be back here. Thanks for having me.
0: This is a science show based on an event from the headlines. What we do is our team looks around for the news event that sets us all talking, and we put a pin in it. From there, everyone pulls the story towards the science they'd like to talk about. We're joined by an expert, and we raid the BBC archive for extra nuggets. Shake that all together, and you have a science thirst quencher, which starts with this story.
3: A record number of younger people are taking up bird watching, turning away from their screens and turning towards nature instead.
4: Bird watching is the second fastest rising hobby among Gen Z.
5: It's like a little club you're a part of. It's fun running into birders in the field.
4: It shows this desire to be outside and feel connected to the world in a different way.
0: So that's the news. Birding is back and it's bigger than ever. Recent research published by the Royal Society for the Protection of Birds showed that nearly 750,000 people aged 16 to 29 now regularly enjoy bird watching. And that's just in the UK. Bird watching is booming globally. So in China, the average age of bird watchers has dropped to just 25 years old. And there are all sorts of new tools around to help newbies. There's apps like Merlin Bird ID, which uses machine learning to provide you with identifications based on bird song. Thank you, Cornell University, for coming up with that one. Tristan, have you got Merlin?
1: I don't. But I think it's cool that a lot of people are birding. I'm fully 100% supportive. You need a drink of water and you're out birding, stop by the apartment. I got you covered. I support you 100%.
0: Okay. Paul, have you got the Merlin app?
2: No, I don't. The only bird watching I do is in my garden.
0: I'm the only one with it. It's so successful. Merlin has been downloaded in 240 countries and territories. And just for comparison, TikTok is only in a measly 150 countries. And so, yeah, I'm declaring it. Wholesome maxing is this summer's new trend. And more importantly, it's our news peg for this week. Bird watching is on the rise. So, Tristan, where would you like to take us from that?
1: Yeah, you're right that lots of people do like to watch birds. But I was looking around and it turns out that birds also like to watch us. So researchers established that crows hold grudges against people through long-term field experiments at the University of Washington that began in 2006.
0: I have come across this study before, and I know vaguely that it involves wearing masks and harassing crows, right?
1: I mean, yeah, they weren't like catcalling them or anything, but your recollection is like close enough. In order to test whether or not crows could remember people, the researchers wore caveman masks and used a net launcher to like capture and then band and handle 7 wild crows that were on campus. So after releasing them, researchers conducted a pretty simple experiment. They walked standard paths across campus wearing the caveman mask, a neutral mask of then Vice President Dick Cheney, or walking maskless to see if the crows remembered.
0: I love that he's the neutral mask. What did they find?
1: The crows ignored the Cheney mask and the maskless humans. But when people wearing the caveman mask appeared, crows began making like harsh scolding vocalizations, like rapid like caws. They also swirled overhead and formed aggressive mobs to harass the masked person. It's pretty metal, but it's also pretty clear that they knew who to stay away from and who to yell at. And researchers didn't just shut down the experiment. They tested the campus crows every year for almost 2 decades.
0: Okay, so what, they trapped more crows for 2 decades?
1: No more trappings after the first year, but just wearing the masks around campus. So during the first 7 years after the trapping incident, researchers found that the proportion of campus crows that harassed the people in the caveman mask actually increased. So clearly they were sharing the information. And researchers believe that this information was passed on through crows watching each other's behavior and then replicating it.
0: Okay, I finally got the point of the Dick Cheney mask. It's so they don't mind if you've got no mask or a Dick Cheney mask. It's just they've recognised the features attached to the person that picked them up or picked their mate up, and they still bear a grudge.
1: Yeah, I mean, I'm guessing if they had access to television or internet, they might have different ideas of Dick Cheney as well, too, you know.
0: I don't know what their politics are.
1: But after 18 years, the researchers found that, like, the scolding response faded after the death of the last individual crow that had been directly captured in 2006. For me, hats off to the crows for holding a grudge that long.
2: I've got a question. Is this behavior something that is exclusive to crows alone?
1: No, actually, like, so other corvids, and that's the family that crows and ravens belong to, like, black-billed magpies and Eurasian jackdaws, they can also discriminate between hostile and non-hostile humans. And then non-corvids like feral pigeons or Antarctic brown skuas and house sparrows also do this. But also a lot of other animals have those same talents. Honeybees can learn faces. African elephants can distinguish between ethnic groups. Dogs, horses, sheep, and cattle can recognize faces even in photographs. Seals, lizards, penguins, gorillas. It's a pretty long list of animals that are actually like watching us and I suppose kind of judging our behavior too.
0: Sorry, can we just go back to the elephants? Elephants can recognize ethnic groups. Is this going to be the show where I discover that elephants are racist? I need to know more about this study.
1: Yeah, it's actually a good question. And the shorter answer is that no, the elephants aren't racist. But as for differentiating, yeah, research has shown that elephants can distinguish between the voices, scent, and even clothing color of two ethnic groups in Kenya. So African elephants show greater fear and avoidance of these things associated with, like, Maasai men, who they are more likely to have conflict with, as opposed to with Kamba people. And I should say one interesting addition to this is that research has also shown that Maasai children and women don't activate elephant fight or flight defenses.
0: Really? Just the guys?
1: Yeah. So a better question isn't if they're racist. It may be more like, are elephants matriarchal, since they recognize that adult men are the statistical hazard?
0: Tristan, this is fascinating. We sadly have to move on, but that, wow, what a blinder to open the show. Bird watchers, take note. Be kind to the birds that you're watching, or you may have them scolding you for decades to come. Moving on, Paul, what have you got for us?
2: So we have gone from bird watching to birds watching us, and I would like to go one step further, which is to have birds watch things for us. And this is the story of how vultures can act as crime scene investigators.
0: Vultures as crime scene investigators. I'm hooked. What kind of crimes?
2: So basically wildlife crimes like poaching or poisoning. Vultures have been fitted with small GPS trackers. Because they're extraordinarily good at finding dead animals for their next meal, their movements can lead conservationists and rangers to animals that may have been illegally killed or poisoned.
0: And how does this work? I'm assuming they can't just check every single place a vulture has stopped off.
2: No, they can't do that. What they do instead is to look for unusual patterns. For instance, several vultures, when they gather quickly in one place, that might be an indication that this is a warning sign. Another would be a tagged vulture that suddenly stops altogether, because that could mean the bird itself has been poisoned or killed.
0: Okay. Paul, why vultures? I mean, beyond the fact that they're good at finding dead animals, do they have any other special skills that make them good at this?
2: Absolutely. They've got interestingly useful skills for this purpose. For instance, one of the vultures tracked, which is the Eurasian griffon vulture, that particular species can fly hundreds of kilometers in a single day. In addition, they can detect carcasses up to 10 kilometers away. So they are going to find dead animals far more efficiently than people searching on the ground.
0: So has this actually worked?
2: Yes, it has. A 2025 study documented cases in Europe, in places including Portugal, Spain, Bulgaria, and the Czech Republic. For example, in Spain, there were 33 visits by vultures within 200 meters in less than 5 days, which is something that is very, very unusual. And that led rangers to illegally poach red deer. Similar work also began last year with white-backed vultures in Zimbabwe. The idea now is to create a more organized system that can turn unusual movements into alerts for rangers and law enforcement.
0: I feel that overall vultures do get something of a bad rap. So, Paul, thank you. It's nice to hear something positive about them.
2: Yes, they have a rather unfair reputation. We often see them as sinister birds that are associated with death, but they perform an unusually essential cleanup role in nature. Now, the same ability to find dead animals could protect living ones, which is something I actually find quite intriguing, which is that reversal. And in principle, any tracked animal whose natural behavior brings it into contact with possible evidence could provide useful clues. Wolves are another example.
0: Thank you, Paul. I like the idea of using a vulture to kind of watch your handbag while you go to the loo as well. Can you just watch that? Thanks.
1: Yeah, I dig it.
2: Everybody would love that, and the whole street would be filled with vultures circling around. I don't know.
0: So the news that bird watching is the new black has led us to the discussion that birds are watching us and judging us, and sometimes we're getting them to watch things on our behalf. Still to come on the programme, more tag-teaming for science as we explore a zooniverse of possibilities. That's after this.
6: Hi, Ella here with the Unexpected Elements quiz, this week inspired by Gen Z's newfound love of bird watching. Perhaps less popular with the youth is the pastime of whale watching. But still, 14 million people go whale watching every year, and the Happy Whale Citizen Science platform is really making the most of these people. As of 2026, Happy Whale has identified and tracked over 144,000 individual whales. So, my question is, how does the Happy Whale app identify individual whales? A, by their tails, B, by their calls, or C, by their blowholes? How does the Happy Whale app identify individual whales? A, by their tails, B, by their calls, or C, by their blowholes? Have a ponder over that, and I'll be back with the answer soon.
0: You're listening to Unexpected Elements from the BBC World Service. Now, as well as being Gen Z's new favourite pastime, birdwatching is an opportunity for citizen science. That's science research done in collaboration with non-professional scientists. The BBC used to do this. About 100 years ago, the BBC used its platform to call out to listeners on this newfangled radio thing to send in sightings of particular birds. And bird watching is just the start of what is possible. Back in 2007, two astrophysicists, Chris Lintott and Kevin Shirinsky, had over 900,000 pictures of galaxies that needed classifying into their different types and characteristics. I'd say that's a tedious quantity of galaxies. Even if you really enjoy the first 1,000, it's going to send you into a galaxy-induced coma before you hit six figures. But a problem shared is a problem halved, and they turned to the public for help and created Galaxy Zoo, a website where people could volunteer to sort through the galaxies for them. Since then, Galaxy Zoo has evolved into Zooniverse, a whole network of different citizen science projects, and here to tell us about it is Brooke Simmons, Professor of Astrophysics at Lancaster University. Welcome, Brooke.
7: Thank you.
0: Do you know off the top of your head how many countries Galaxy Zoo is working in at the moment?
7: Well, we've had classifications from every country except North Korea.
0: Oh, wow. That's impressive. And that first project, classify nearly a million galaxies, that feels like that's years of work for one person. So I've got to ask, how long did the hive mind take to sort it out?
7: About a month or two to get sort of the minimum that was needed. It was really within about a week, it was the first full set. And then we realized you need to ask lots of people the same question about each galaxy so that you understand the consensus. So to get those kind of numbers takes a little longer, which would have been out of reach for Kevin and Chris by themselves. So you actually can do more with the public in many cases.
0: And you were one of them, right?
7: I was. I joined on the first day. I saw a BBC News article and I just thought, this is brilliant. This is amazing.
0: Okay. And what kinds of things were you asked to classify about these galaxies?
7: Well, the first type of project that we did was really simple. It was like, just give us one click per galaxy and you'd see a new galaxy every time you clicked. Just what are the shapes you see? So a lot of galaxies just look like kind of fuzzy blobs. We'll call them elliptical galaxies because they're often like more like a rugby ball. And then other times they have these really distinct features. We often see those in the news, like spiral arms and little clumps of star formation. Sometimes you get multiple of like the galaxy train wreck merging with another galaxy in a collision. So the first iteration was just those questions. And then later on, we went back and we asked some more detailed questions.
0: Are there any advantages in using a large crowd of people who aren't scientists?
7: Oh, definitely. I mean, one of the things that we realized really quickly was that you have a fresh set of eyes if you're not actually a subject expert. And by getting more eyes on the images, you're more likely to see interesting things. And so we provided a discussion forum for people to come and ask questions. And within the first month, a school teacher in the Netherlands had asked a question, just, what is this? And she wasn't actually pointing at the galaxy. She was pointing at a feature below the galaxy image. And it looked like this funny thing. It actually looked like Kermit the Frog, like a just bright green and a like just a diffuse cloud in a particular shape. And the astronomers who were watching said, you know what, I don't know. And one of the team members basically phoned a friend at another observatory and said, can you get a quick image of this? Because if it's still there with a completely different telescope, that means it's real, right? And it was there. And it turns out to be a new kind of object that we didn't realize existed before. But if you go back and you look at the old, old sky surveys that were done with photographic plates, this little smudgy thing is there. Presumably some astronomer in the 1950s had maybe looked at that and gone, I wonder what that is. Maybe I'll come back. But, you know, didn't have time.
0: Can you tell me what they ended up calling it? What was it?
7: Oh, yeah, I love this. So when she posted her original post, she called it a voorwerp, which, apologies to the Dutch listeners, I hope I pronounced that sort of vaguely correctly. And so they were like, she's a school teacher. I guess that's a science-y word. So we started calling it Hani's voorwerp. And that is what it is called in the scientific literature. And come to find out that it essentially means thingy voorwerp.
0: So it just means object.
7: It's delightful to me that Hani's voorwerp is like a known object. And it's in the scientific literature. It's in the discussion among scientists. I love it.
2: It's really a fascinating project. And I'm curious to know where the current application of artificial intelligence is and where you see it supporting or helping this project.
7: What we have been working on are developing the algorithm so that we are, I wouldn't say putting ourselves out of business, but what we're doing is making it so that the basic classification of something like elliptical or spiral is actually pretty solved now. I mean, we still do it because we have newer data sets and the ability of an algorithm to be flexible to what your data looks like and the different telescopes and so on. That isn't actually nearly as good as a human. Like, I can show you a picture of a spiral with one feature and then a spiral without that feature and then go, okay, I can now ask you all the questions about the galaxies and you'll be able to answer it very accurately. But an algorithm will need maybe thousands of examples of both, because humans are still the best pattern detectors out there for many, many kinds of patterns.
0: Right. You still need your Dutch school teacher to pick out the green blobs.
7: Yes, exactly. So we are very far behind in having machine learning and AI make actual novel discoveries compared to just like, is it an elliptical or a spiral?
1: I'm curious about whether or not you have one or two folks that are like just absolute machines when it comes to doing this.
7: In terms of the sort of distribution of effort, it is sort of not 100% balanced. Like, there are people absolutely who come in and do hundreds of thousands of classifications. And that's rare, but they do contribute a lot. And then there are people who come in, they try the site, they do 10 classifications, and then they go, thanks, and then they walk away. They go back to their lives.
0: We've got the sense that this is a place that is used for a lot of astronomical experiments, but that's not everything, is it? Zooniverse played a role in disaster relief. Tell us quickly about that.
7: Yeah, so the Zooniverse is a wider platform that arose after people started approaching the Galaxy Zoo team saying, I have this problem too. I have this poor student who has tons of data and it's going to take all of their PhD just to classify it. Please help me, right? And it was about a year or two after I joined the Zooniverse team in Oxford when the typhoon in the Philippines happened in 2013 and people were trying to crowdsource that. And I went to Chris and I went, why aren't we doing this? We know how to do crowdsourcing. We are very good at it. And he said, well, no one really has taken it on and no one really has time. And I went, oh, okay, I will. So I ran the disaster relief arm of the Zooniverse and we can ask, is this road blocked? You know, is this area flooded? How is this infrastructure? Like, are the buildings damaged and how damaged are they? That kind of thing. So we work with responders and partner organizations and we hand them that information, which we know is really accurate, and then they can use that to inform their decision making.
0: That's fascinating. That's very cool. Brooke, if people want to get in touch, if they want to be part of the Zooniverse, what can they do?
7: Well, the easiest way is just on your web browser, on any of your devices, to go to zooniverse.org. If you want to do Galaxy Zoo specifically, that's galaxyzoo.org, and you can jump in anywhere you like.
0: Professor Brooke Simmons, thank you so much for telling us about Galaxy Zoo, the Zooniverse, and what are they called? Vorverps.
7: Thank you.
0: So, a surge in bird watching, the new wholesome Gen Z hobby, has sent us via birds watching and holding a grudge out into a galaxy of real science projects only possible thanks to hobby helpers. Still to come on the show, one big step in space for African science. Plus, how long have we been bird watching? New research points to Ice Age twitcher tendencies. Stay with us.
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9: During her 70-year reign, Britain's Queen Elizabeth met with more sitting U.S. presidents than any other foreign leader, often underestimated and given a slight hand to play in official British policymaking. She was told by Winston Churchill to, quote, stay close to the Americans. She did, and you can hear stories of the Queen and her presidents when Susan Page joins Carla Marinucci for the next all-new Commonwealth Club radio program.
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0: Coming up after the news, one big step in space for African science. We're talking BALLS, which I rush to reassure you is the acronym of the first moon-based African experiment. Plus, how long have we been birdwatching? New research points to Ice Age twitcher tendencies. And does music distract or help you concentrate? The answer might depend on your social skills.
11: BBC News with Danielle Jawowiecka. The Republican-controlled US Senate has narrowly approved President Trump's former lawyer, Todd Blanche, as Attorney General. Mr. Blanche, who's been acting Attorney General since April, was approved by 50 votes to 49 following weeks of uncertainty. The Senate has also approved temporary funding to avoid a potential government shutdown. The United States has promised $1 billion in security assistance to Colombia after its new right-wing president, Abelardo de la Espriella, was sworn in. He has pledged to crush armed insurgents and defend democracy by reason or force. The Iranian foreign minister has restated that reopening the Strait of Hormuz will depend on conditions that go beyond the deal Tehran is currently discussing with Oman. Abbas Araghchi said Oman and Iran were very close to agreeing an accord. After talks in Belgrade with Vladimir Zelensky, President Vučić of Serbia has reiterated that his country unequivocally supports Ukraine's territorial integrity and EU membership. But he stopped short of criticising Russia, an historic ally, over its war on Ukraine. Bulgaria says a drone has exploded just inside the border with Romania, close to the Trans-Balkan gas pipeline linking Turkey to Ukraine. The Prime Minister said there were no casualties. The authorities in Thailand say the number of people killed in a school mass shooting on Friday has risen to 8 after a 12-year-old girl died of her injuries. The perpetrator, a 14-year-old pupil, killed himself. FIFA says its boss Gianni Infantino strongly denies that UEFA paid off a woman described as his lover when he was head of European football. A FIFA spokesman said the allegation was categorically untrue. And Arsenal have signed the Brazilian midfielder Bruno Guimarães for $100 million. The 28-year-old is the London Football Club's biggest signing since they won the Premier League. And that's the latest BBC News.
0: This is Unexpected Elements from the BBC World Service, the science show that takes its inspiration from the news. I'm Marnie Chesterton in Cardiff in Wales, and with me are...
1: Tristan Artone in Helsinki, Finland.
0: And...
2: Paul Hadipojiro in Wolverhampton in England.
0: OK, so this week we have been exploring the enduring power of birdwatching and hobbies and the way our leisure time can be co-opted for science. And between the three of us, we read a bunch of science stories to make the choice cuts for this show. And every so often, one of us comes across a story, usually from their part of the world, something that might have flown under the radar of global news. And we use this show to give that story a boost. Paul?
2: Yeah?
0: You're up this week. Do you have anything you'd like to share with the BBC World Service audience?
2: Yes, I do. I want to tell you something that I'm very excited about. It's about Africa's first lunar science experiment.
0: And can I tell our audience that Paul is genuinely very excited? He's doing this little dance in preparation for sharing the science on this one. Before we get into that, I should warn you, I don't know, tell you that I do hand out entirely spurious bonus points if you can link your story back to our original news item, because I love it when, you know, everything fits together. So any link between African lunar science and bird watching?
2: It's going to mean a lot to me to win this point, and I think I gave it a lot of thought in preparing this link. So for me, the link is that both are really about listening, not just looking. Bird watchers often identify a bird from its call before they see it. In the same way, these African antennas will sit on the moon and identify objects in space from the radio signals they produce. So in a sense, Africa to Moon is bird watching for the universe, except that these listeners would need to travel nearly 400,000 kilometers from Earth just to find a quiet spot. How about that?
0: Okay, maximum points there. So you've given us a tease into this experiment. You said it was about listening. Tell me about the experiment.
2: Yeah, well, the experiment involves three objects with a rather unforgettable name. The name is Balls.
0: Balls? There are three...
2: Yes.
0: So you picked us. This is a science experiment called Balls.
2: Yes, trust me, we'll get there. It's really, really exciting.
0: Okay.
2: So there are three ball-shaped radio antennas being developed by an African team. The plan is to send them to the moon aboard China's Chang'e 8 mission to the far side of the moon in 2029. So, in essence, China is providing the journey and the lander, but the radio experiment itself is African designed and built.
0: Okay, and they've called it Balls once again.
2: Yes, they are. Balls stand for Bounced African Low Lunar Spheres.
0: Bounced African Low Lunar Spheres. Okay.
2: Yes. Yes, it's a very serious scientific project
0: sure.
2: with a name that is almost impossible to say without smiling. You can see I'm smiling, which is partly why it actually caught my attention.
0: I mean, and ball-shaped antennas called Balls. We love a good acronym or backronym on Unexpected Elements. And so a backronym, I'm sure you both know about is an acronym where you strongly suspect that the scientists have kind of changed the name in order to fit it to an existing word. And in fact, last week we were talking about one that I love, which is ALICE, which is A Large Ion Collider Experiment at CERN, which arguably is an experiment called LICE with a spurious indefinite article tacked on the front. So, yes. Tristan, any good backronyms that you want to share with the group?
1: I mean, I did look up just out of curiosity. I did see part of NASA's like work to map the entire sky had the Bright Infrared Galaxy All Sky Survey, which you can kind of get a sense of what the acronym might be. It's B-I-G-A-S-S.
0: That's great. And not getting through everyone's firewalls. NASA have form on this. They have instruments on the Mars rover called Watson and Sherlock. And I can't remember the complete names, but basically they heavily reverse engineered this. But, you know, I've remembered that, so it worked, I guess. Sorry, Paul, I've totally distracted us. We put backronyms back on the shelf. Let's talk balls on the moon.
2: Yes, please. So they will have like three small hairs listening to space. Once they are placed several meters apart on the moon, they will work together as a radio telescope. Instead of looking at the universe using visible light, what they're going to do is not just what an ordinary telescope would do, but they are going to pick up radio waves that will be coming from space.
0: So three small ears listening to space. Why do scientists need to put them on the moon? I mean, we have lots of big radio telescopes on Earth already.
2: Yeah, Earth is actually part of the problem. There is a layer high above us that is called the ionosphere. What it does is that it blocks, reflects, or distorts some of the fainter radio signals that are arriving from space. We have also made our planet to be incredibly noisy with mobile phones, television, satellites, and other communications. So trying to detect these faint signals from Earth can be a bit like trying to hear a whisper in the middle of a busy market. The moon, however, offers a much quieter space to listen to the universe, especially the far side of the moon that faces away from Earth. So the moon shields it from the constant radio noise that is coming from our planet. It is a bit like living in a noisy city and traveling into a silent desert to hear something that is extremely faint.
0: Okay, so the far side of the moon is where these balls are going to be placed in order to listen in an incredibly quiet environment. What are they listening for?
2: Yes, what they are listening for would be the extremely low-frequency radio signals of the universe, like those from the very early universe, so we can learn about cosmic evolution or signals generated by high-energy storms from the sun, and even signals from our planet's own magnetosphere.
0: So these are antennae. And why are they shaped like balls?
2: Simply because the shape makes them easier to release onto the moon. They do not have to be carefully planted upright like they would need to do with satellite dishes. Instead, they are designed to work whichever way they land. So which means they may bounce or roll when they are released, although probably not quite as dramatically as the name suggests. The important thing is getting them far enough apart and knowing their exact position. The three balls must then work out where they are in relation to one another so that they can combine their measurements.
1: And you said this is Africa's first lunar science experiment. Can you tell me which of the countries are involved?
2: Yes, the initiative is officially being led by South Africa, but testing and development also spans Ghana in West Africa, Kenya in East Africa, and Botswana. The much bigger dream is to send 55 antennas to the far side of the moon, with one representing each African country. What I love about this is that Africa is not simply watching another country or region explore space or supplying information to someone else's project. African scientists are creating equipment that could actually work on the surface of the moon. And as an African scientist myself, I find that genuinely exciting. It gives young Africans a chance to see themselves as people who can explore space, not merely read about other countries that are doing it.
0: That's fantastic. Paul, thank you so much. That was my first time hearing about the Bulls experiment, and I'm looking forward to it launching and following it in more detail.
10: Absolutely.
0: So any science stories, listeners, that you'd like to share? Maybe you just love us to the moon and back. Why not get in touch and tell us? Unexpected Elements email is unexpected@bbc.co.uk, or you can WhatsApp us. The number is +44 330 678 3080, or you can write to us. The snail mail address is Unexpected Elements, BBC World Service, Cardiff, CF10, 4GA in the UK. We really do love reading all your emails and messages on this programme, and we've taken

0: Captain, can you do us the honors?
1: Sure thing. It is much older than that. It comes from the hatting trade, where the chemicals used were rumored to make those involved mad and may well have been the inspiration which gave us the Mad Hatter.
0: Thank you. That chemical was mercury, which was used by the hat makers to stabilize wool during the process of felting, which is a process that was used hundreds of years ago. And long-term exposure could cause a range of neurological symptoms, which gave rise to the expression mad as a hatter. So thanks to our listeners for elucidating that. Anyone's got any favourite everyday phrases that turn out to have fascinating scientific explanations?
2: Yes. So as someone who reports on infectious diseases, but also works in communications, mine has to be the term going viral. We now use it when a video, joke or story spreads rapidly online. But the idea comes from how a virus moves through a population. One infected person passes it to several others, who then passes it on again. Online content travels through social networks in much the same branching pattern. So when journalists say they hope a story goes viral, we're essentially wishing it a very high reproduction rate, which sounds much less appealing if you put it scientifically.
0: And it turns out that, irritatingly, misinformation is a faster virus than the boring actual real truth.
2: Yeah, truth is boring.
0: That is not a message officially condoned by a fact-based conversation on the BBC World Service. I think, as we've just shown, truth is fascinating when you're talking about everything that we've mentioned so far today.
2: Absolutely, yeah.
0: Thank you both, and thank you to all of our listeners who sent us messages today. And once again, if you'd like to send a message about anything you've heard, you can email unexpected@bbc.co.uk, and the WhatsApp number is +44 330 678 3080. Still to come on the show, have I discovered a case of 40,000-year-old bird watching? That's coming up after this.
3: Ella here, back with the answer to this week's quiz question. Earlier, I asked you how the Happy Whale app identifies individual whales. A, by their tails, B, by their calls, C, by their blowholes. And the answer is A, by their tails. A whale's tail, also called a fluke, is as unique as a human fingerprint. There may be scars on it or pigmentation changes, but the trailing edge or outline of the tail is particularly distinctive and unique between whales. So when you submit a photo of a whale's fluke to the Happy Whale database, an AI algorithm similar to human facial recognition software analyzes the shapes and patterns and match it to a known whale. Well done if you got that right. If not, better luck next time.
0: As listeners, you don't just send us your wonderful thoughts and feelings. We also receive some of your burning queries for those science questions that are just a little bit too thorny for Google. It's time for Ask the Unexpected. Each week, we take a listener's question, dig through our big book of cool scientists who might have an answer, and hopefully solve your mysteries. Now, some of you will remember a few months back we were discussing earworms, and that led all the way to this week's Ask the Unexpected question, originally posed by Anna in the UK. Why can some people focus when listening to music while others can't? Paul, Tristan, is this something that you recognise?
1: No, I need music without lyrics.
0: Oh, interesting.
1: Because when I'm writing or editing, I just can't hear lyrics. Otherwise, it throws me off.
0: Yeah. What about you, Paul?
2: Yeah, absolutely. I love music. At the background, when I'm walking, it keeps me in the zen zone, very focused. So it does work.
0: I am with Tristan on this one. I love music to listen to, but as soon as there's lyrics, it's just something about it that takes me out and I start typing what they're singing. Anyway, we wanted an answer to this. Why can some people focus and other people it's just a huge distraction? So we dropped a message to Professor Kelly Jakubowski, Professor of Music at Durham University.
4: Partially, this is related to the

0: actual task that you're trying to do when you're listening to music. Generally, it's been shown that most of the time when you're listening to music, if you're trying to do like a verbal task that, say, involves reading or comprehending text, things like this, music is often quite detrimental in those cases, especially if the music has lyrics. The main domains in which music can be helpful are things like sporting performance or manual labor, when you're actually doing physical things, but you're not kind of trying to comprehend words necessarily.
1: Okay, so this is making sense. So there might be some form of interesting interaction between our brain's ability to process verbal reasoning. But during physical tasks, when that part of our brain that processes language isn't as alert, is where it's shown to be more helpful. But let's hear more about those individual differences.
0: But there's also a kind of complex interplay with sort of individual differences between the listeners themselves as well. For instance, people who are more extroverted in nature actually perform a bit better when they're listening to music and they're doing some other kind of task compared to people who are more introverted. And this has been explained in relation to this idea that people who are introverts, they have a kind of already fairly high level of sort of physiological arousal in general. And so when you kind of add music to that, it sometimes can be kind of overwhelming and it's too much for them to kind of process, especially if it's a particularly difficult task and they're listening to music at the same time. Whereas with extroverts, they actually need, this extra kind of level of arousal sometimes to kind of actually boost their performance. So even, if they're doing a fairly complex task, music sometimes can kind of pep them up to the kind of optimal level to do that.
1: This is so interesting. I spoke to a psychology professor once who said that a lot of people in urban environments wear headphones because it's our way of curating a level of noise and stimulation that is comfortable for us. That might hit with kind of people who are introverts who just need a little bit less extra stimulation because their brain's already busy with all of the wonders of the world. Tristan, what do you reckon?
2: Yeah, why not? I mean, I'm now thinking about the fact that maybe while I'm working or listening to music or reading, I may not be absorbing everything that I should be, which is fascinating. I should probably try this out.
1: And Paul, has this new information fed into, are you going to find yourself kind of wondering when you're listening and when you're not?
3: Oh, yes. Oh, yes. I think for me, music serves that background mood setting role for me. I rarely fully focus on what is being said up in the music. It's more about getting me in the right mood for what I'm trying to do. Now, I think I will be paying much closer attention to that. Thanks to the prof for sharing insights.
1: Yeah, thank you, Professor Kelly Jakubowski from Durham University. And listeners, if you'd like to know more about this, if you want more details, Crowd Science next week is going to be exploring this question in documentary length details. Now, each week in the show, I make space for a personal pick, a story I'd like to explore with the help of the BBC's archives, relating to the theme of this week's show. And there was something about the new and yet very old bird watching science that got me thinking about leisure time. I think bird watching counts as a hobby, right?
2: Oh, yeah, for sure.
3: Yeah, we agree.
1: Good. Okay. So, this new research suggests that in the UK there are 4 million bird watchers. Pop quiz, how many billion birds they have to choose from? How many birds are on the planet?
2: We're going with 10 billion.
3: So let's go with 30 billion.
1: 50 billion birds. Birding, I think, is probably a hit with Gen Z because it's not expensive and yet it connects you with nature. What it does take is time. And when I started looking into when bird watching started to appear in the literature, wouldn't you know, it appears to be around the time of the Industrial Revolution. It's around this time when mechanization means that agricultural workers moved away from fields full of birds into the cities, and maybe a good proportion missed their feathered former companions. Anyway, from the BBC World Service archives, I found a current snapshot of our downtime allowance.
4: The idea being that a break makes us all more productive, happier workers, more relaxed, healthier people. But in the United States, the average worker gets 10 days off a year, compared with 30 in Germany, 20 here in Britain, and even less in Japan.
1: What about really early leisure time? Studies of modern-day hunter-gatherer societies suggest that our ancestors spent 6.5 hours sleeping, leaving a good long day for hunting, gathering resources, and leisure and socialising. Which brings me to a recent scientific discovery that I'd love to share with the group. So in the Swabian Mountains of Germany is a cave system that archaeologists have been excavating for decades. And they found some amazing things there. And their most recent finds are a couple of tiny carved birds. They're called a ptarmigan. Are a bit like a partridge, and they are carved, someone carved those out of a mammoth bone 40,000 years ago. So they're about the size of a fingernail.
3: Wow.
1: Now, small as they are, they open up big debates. What are they for? And what can they tell us about the people who made them? So from the BBC World Service archives a decade ago, here's arts broadcaster Samira Ahmed nailing the question at an exhibition of Ice Age art.
5: Isn't the difficulty with these beautiful objects that are so mysterious? Don't we want to impose meaning and explanation on them? And how do you decide?
6: Certainly we do, but we project on our own selves and our own understandings on works of art of all periods from many different cultures, even from historic times. The way we might look at the Mona Lisa may vary from one to the other of us. We may project onto it, or we may reject it, or we may see it as part of our religious affinity or of somebody else's. What we project on it does, of course, come from ourselves, but it doesn't stop us from appreciating and enjoying it as a wonderful work of art.
1: That was curator Jill Cook at the British Museum on ice-aged art. So what I'm saying is 40,000 years ago, ancient humans carved sweet little birds out of bone. I mean, the big question is, was this just for fun? Was this for something more? We'll never know. But guess what? People are definitely going to continue speculating. And what I'm speculating is that these folk count as the first known bird watchers.
2: Sure, why not? I guess I'm just more fascinated again about how people interact with art and the fact that art is something that's always there and always something that's just a part of like human culture, no matter where you're from. I mean, it's just, I think it's also nice that maybe just somebody gave this to their child or something. They thought it was beautiful and they made it. And, you know, the fact that we can have all these debates about, you know, is it art? What is it for? All that kind of stuff is just endlessly fascinating. And here I am having to fill out performance review forms, particularly while somebody's sitting around a campfire making dove-shaped bones.
1: What you're saying, Tristan, is that, you know, in your modern age of heating and antibiotics, you're still jealous of these people who didn't have to do the health and safety forms and got more carving time.
2: To some degree, yes. I think it's just more of the fact that that somebody has time to make art and has got the space to do that and think about it is a value that I wish that we had a lot more of.
3: What if that was a person's job description? We don't know what the role of that person was. Whether that would be the person's performance reviews. The mind can go in a million and one places regarding the purpose.
1: So there's a professor at Imperial College London who I interviewed once about dark matter, and on his desk was this sort of flint. And I said, what is this? And he said, this is something that I make all of my students do. I make them nap a flint. So try and make a sharp edge by hitting the rock in the right way. Because he said it's actually as skilled as many other things. And we think of our ancestors as primitive, but it gives people a real appreciation of how skilled people who didn't have today's technology could be in different ways than we value now. Anyway, we have unfortunately come to the end of this episode of Unexpected Elements, which started with the news that Gen Z are getting big into birdwatching, and we finished with hints that 40,000 years ago in Germany, birds were captivating enough that an early human with carving skills captured them in mammoth bone. And in between, we've discussed African bulls on the moon, the distraction of lyrics, the judgment of crows, what vultures do for science, and how any of us can help out with a galaxy of science projects. Just time quickly to thank this week's panel. In Helsinki, Finland, Tristan Artone, thank you very much.
2: Thanks for having me. Heiga bo oi bondo.
1: And in Wolverhampton in the UK, thank you, Paul Adepoju.
3: Thanks for having me. I've had so much fun as always. I'm happy to be back on this episode and thank you.
1: To be continued, both of you. I'm Marnie Chesterton. The producer was Ella Hubber, with Robbie Wojciechowski and Lucy Davis. Do join us next week. There's probably going to be more unexpected Elements.
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0: Welcome to the Commonwealth Club of California radio show. I'm Gloria Duffy, co-president and co-CEO of the club, a nonprofit, nonpartisan public forum where we present a wide range of thought leaders on important issues facing our communities, our country, and the world. Thanks for joining us today for a fascinating and fun talk with Susan Page about the previously underreported story about the key role played by Britain's Queen Elizabeth II in her country's relationship with the United States. During her 70 years on the throne, she met more sitting U.S. presidents than any other foreign leader. In the process, she helped shape, and at times save, Britain's special relationship. Who were her favorite U.S. presidents? Who was her least favorite? And why? Page, the Washington Bureau Chief for USA Today, is the author of The Queen and Her Presidents, The Hidden Hand That Shaped History. Today, in this conversation with veteran political journalist Carla Marinucci, she shares what she learned. Let's listen in.
1: Welcome to the Commonwealth Club. I'm George Hammond, Chair of the Humanities Forum, which organized today's event. This is one of our many programs that we have here. Maybe 400 a year now, back to where we were years ago. And we have an excellent program, one that will be a lot of fun. The Queen and her presidents, Queen Elizabeth, obviously worked with more presidents than any other queen, because the only other one that lasted that long was before we had presidents, right? So we have that history. Tonight we have Susan Page, the author of The Queen and Her Presidents, and she is the Washington Bureau Chief for USA Today. And we have
2: Bravo.
1: And we have our great moderator, Carla Marinucci, back.
3: Thank you.
1: Political journalist to interview her. And they know each other.
3: Yeah.
1: So enjoy the program. It should be a great one. Thank you very much.
4: Good evening, everyone. It's good to be here. And it's good to be here with Susan, one of my most admired women in journalism. She is the gold standard on political reporting. And all of the work that you've done, you've interviewed 10 American presidents yourself. You know, you've reported from six continents. And now she's done a deep dive about the intersection of global royalty and the Oval Office. This is, I think, such an interesting subject. You, of course, those of us from San Francisco know, you have written the book about Nancy Pelosi and her...
2: Perhaps you've heard of her.
4: her political power and how she wielded it. Barbara Bush, of Barbara Walters. So you've written about so many formidable women, American women. What took you across the pond? What was it about Queen Elizabeth that got you interested in taking on this incredible project?
2: I wasn't like a particular fangirl for the royals or for Queen Elizabeth, but when she died, and I was reading these obits when she died in 2022, the obits would say, and she met with 13 sitting presidents, period. And there was, like, not a second sentence there, like, what did they talk about? Was it just all social chit-chat? Right. Were there consequences of the fact that she met with so many U.S. presidents? I've interviewed 10 presidents, but three of them after they had left office, they weren't sitting then. I thought that was a lot of presidents. There's only one other person in the history of the world who has met with as many sitting presidents as Queen Elizabeth, and that was Helen Keller.
4: Wow.
2: I know. Wow. Interesting. Possible another book. I don't know.
4: Yeah.
2: So what struck me as possibly interesting for a book would be what she did, what consequences she had. And I was trying to, you know, before you actually embark on a book, you try to figure out if there's a book there. And I found in Bill Clinton's memoir this quote from him after he met Queen Elizabeth for the first time as president at a big formal state dinner with many foreign leaders marking the 50th anniversary of D-Day. And he said this. He said, were it not for the circumstances of her birth, she could have been a successful diplomat or politician. But as it was, she had to be both without seeming to be either.
4: Mm.
2: And it was really, think what you will about Bill Clinton, he is really perceptive about people. And I thought it was the single most perceptive observation I found about her, because she turned out to be quite consequential in big ways, in ways that were almost never acknowledged or recognized because they were so thoroughly behind the scenes. So that's why I did this book.
4: With the book with Nancy Pelosi and Barbara Bush, you had extensive interview access. You had a lot of records to go through. Queen Elizabeth, as you write about, was famously tight with any kind of personal view. You didn't get to sit down with her. As a reporter, what were the challenges in writing a book where you never got to sit down with the actual subject? And she was very close about her own personal opinions.
2: So this is a big debate among biographers, I've discovered, having become a late-in-life biographer. And that is, are you better off with a subject that's dead or alive? Now, there are trade-offs. Because with someone who's alive, you can interview them. And I interviewed Nancy Pelosi 11 times for that book. And I interviewed Barbara Bush once a month for 6 months, the last 6 months of her life for that book. And so that's a big advantage. On the other hand, if they're dead, they cannot complain about what you write about them, which has its upsides, too. You know, Queen Elizabeth never wrote a memoir. She essentially never did an interview. She kept a diary her whole life. She kept it in pencil. Do you think that's odd?
4: Wow.
2: I mean, wouldn't you have kept it in pen? I was interviewing someone who was whose father was a top aide to the Queen. And I said, I hope that someday they release her diaries. Can you imagine what her diaries must be like? And he said, yes, we hope her diaries would be amazing, but we fear it may be something like, it's Tuesday, I had soup for lunch and fed the corgis, and that it would not be sort of shot through with the brilliant observations and insights we would hope to have. But yes, this was a problem. And while I had, having covered Washington for so long, I had pretty good sources on this side of the Atlantic. And that's why this book, I think, had not been done. There are lots of great biographies of Queen Elizabeth, but they're by British people who don't have sources, in the deep sources in Washington and a sense of our politics. So the portrayal of her relationship with U.S. presidents, I thought, was always a little off, even in the very good biographies of her. So I interviewed Trump and Obama and Clinton and Biden for this book. And I interviewed a lot of them, you know, first ladies and secretaries of state and so on. But it was harder to get the Brits. I did end up with three British prime ministers who had dealt, you know, obviously with the Queen. And so they were good. But the fact, going back to the question, dead or alive, the fact that she was dead was a big help in terms of, perhaps that sounds wrong, it was a big help in terms of getting people to talk to me, including British officials, because she was dead. They were a little more open, and especially the U.S. presidents were more willing to talk about what she told them, their private conversations, than they had ever been while she was still alive.
4: Yeah. Well, over 70 years, you talk about sitting down with 13 sitting presidents. Her first introduction to someone who would be a future president was with JFK when she was an adolescent. Can you talk a little bit about like that meeting and how it might have influenced, you know, their later meetings in life?
2: So this was one of the challenges of writing the book. The first draft I wrote was like a chapter on JFK and a chapter on LBJ. And the problem was that presidents keep popping up at all different stages of their lives with Queen Elizabeth. That's just the kind of life she had. And so I had to do then a second draft that just was more directly chronological. There are still chapters that tend to be devoted to one president or another, but JFK is a great example. She is 12 years old. Her father is just 2 years on the throne. And she goes to tea with her grandmother, the Queen Mother, and the tea is with the son of the U.S. ambassador to Great Britain, who is Joseph Kennedy Sr. And JFK at that point is 21. He's a senior at Harvard. He's kind of bopping around Europe before World War II breaks out. And he writes a letter after this tea. He writes at Buckingham Palace. He writes a letter to his friend Lem Billings, with whom he had a very active correspondence. And he said, I had tea today with the Queen Mother and Princess Elizabeth, with whom I made a great deal of time. Now, what in the world does that mean? And finally in the book, I say, I have no idea what this means. I mean, I think it was some boastful nothing, you know, between young men. But that was her first encounter with someone who would become president. So she met other presidents before they became president as well. And then she had continuing friendships with just a few presidents after they left office.
4: Yeah. And You talk about with her first sort of big meeting with Truman, which I think is fascinating because he actually committed a protocol error. And one of many that we'll see along the over the decades. But
2: so there's a rule with royals, and I'm sure all of you have met many royals in your life. And it's that you don't touch them. Like, you don't even shake their hand unless they extend their hand to you first. And Americans are unable to abide by this rule of protocol. We're just kind of a huggy people, I guess. To the alarm and dismay of the British press that is constantly making comments about how gauche we are as a people, and we're constantly pawing the Queen. And this starts with Truman. Elizabeth is still a princess at that point. She hasn't become queen yet. She comes for her first visit to the United States, and she gets off the plane at National Airport and is so nervous that Truman is afraid she won't be able to speak. Because this trip, which also included a long time in Canada, extended trip in Canada, was designed to kind of get her sea legs for the role that she was going to assume sooner than they thought, whenever her father passed away, which was just a few years later. And so she gets off the plane, and there's a press corps there, and they're carrying it live on radio as far west as Omaha. not because Omaha is special, but that's as far as you could carry radio live at that point. Yeah. And Truman takes her arm and says, "Don't be nervous, dear. You're going to be all right. We just want to hear what you have to say." He talks about this in an oral history that I found. And she steadies herself. And she then there's a newsreel of her then delivering the prepared remarks that she had in that wonderful British accent in that precise, clear voice. But the headlines in the British press were, "Truman touches princess and calls her dear." And it's like he had tackled her to the ground. They were so alarmed. But the person who almost never seemed alarmed by the way Americans were was the Queen.
4: You know, you talk about with Truman, he almost saw her as kind of a daughter.
2: Yes.
4: With Eisenhower, similar. I mean, almost like a granddaughterly approach. But, of course, he was a war hero. You said that he was the one who taught her the importance of soft power.
2: Yeah.
4: What was her relationship with Eisenhower like?
2: First, let me tell you how they met.
4: Yeah.
2: She's 16. Eisenhower has finally been sent over to command Allied forces. The United States to the rescue. Britain was really in very sorry shape then in the war against the Nazis. And Eisenhower came over on an early trip to kind of survey the landscape and wanted to go see Windsor Castle. And the king agreed, King George agreed, Elizabeth's father, and said, "And we'll stay in our apartments so they can take a tour and there won't be the awkwardness of meeting. And, you know, that's supposed to be a more formal occasion." But then King George forgets that he's made this promise. So King George and Queen Elizabeth I and Elizabeth and Margaret and two of their friends are having tea on a terrace at Windsor Castle when they hear this British guide who managed the garden giving a tour to Eisenhower and another American general coming along the way. And King George says, "Oh, no, I forgot. I promised to stay out of the way." And the king and queen dive under the table. And there's a tablecloth that goes down to the floor around this table. They dive under the table. So do the two princesses. So do the two friends, not quite sure what to do. They huddle under the table, giggling, with all the tea service on the top. And the generals walk by. And after the generals were gone, they came back. That tells you a lot about King George. So her relationship with Eisenhower, he was a hero to her and Britons generally. And, had a close relationship with her father, King George. And what surprised her when she came here in 1956 in her first visit, in 1957, in her first visit to the United States as sovereign, was that Eisenhower, who was president, did not treat her like the daughter of a friend. Did not treat her like a 16-year-old princess. He wanted to hear what she had to say. She had a point of view that he wanted to listen to, and when she went back to London afterwards, she told friends what a surprise this was to her, how much regard he had for her, and it taught her something about the soft power that she would then wield for the rest of her
4: life.
2: Yeah. It was, you know, it was a time during, it was after the Suez Crisis, where Britain and France and Israel had conspired to take over the Suez Canal from the Egyptians, despite Eisenhower telling them not to do it. They did it. It was a catastrophe. Eisenhower was enraged, and he basically, it was an incredibly fraught time in U.S.-British relations, and he basically cut off cooperation with the British and the Eisenhower administration.
4: Yeah.
2: And when the Queen came here, they didn't, so far as I can tell, they didn't talk about Suez. They talked about other things. They talked about, they kind of reasserted the long friendship between the two countries and how much it had mattered.
4: Right.
2: And when she left, Suez was in the rearview mirror, and the Eisenhower administration began dealing with the British officials again. That was maybe the first example of her really making a difference in a significant way, especially in preserving that special relationship between the two countries.
4: You also talk about how on her first state visit there under Eisenhower, she just fell in love with the United States,
2: yeah.
4: Wanted to go to a supermarket,
2: yeah. Oh.
4: Look at frozen pot pies.
2: In her mink coat.
4: Yeah.
2: How did so she? They went to the Giant, I don't know, the Giant in suburban Maryland. They were going out to a football game at
4: yeah, she wanted to see a football.
2: She wanted to see it. So they didn't stay long at the football game. I don't think she was crazy about the football game. But on the drive out there, she had seen the supermarket, which were not then a thing in England. They had still markets. You know, you go to the butcher and you go to the baker. And so she asked if they could stop at the Giant on their way back. So they call the planners call the Giant manager, who assumes it's a prank and does not come back to work. So the Queen of England drives up in her mink coat, and she and Prince Philip have this it's like they're in an amusement park. They cannot believe the frozen pot pies they talk about endlessly. And they were giving out cheese on the little tray. They thought that was wonderful, a little cheese sample. And it was really an introduction to something that was common in the United States but was new to Britain then.
4: And she also gave Eisenhower her drop scone recipe, which I thought that was hysterical.
2: So he later visited, toward the end of his second term, he visited her at Windsor Castle, a great honor for a president to be invited there, because that's in the Scottish Highlands. It's where they relax in the summer. And one of the things she'd like to do there was to have what amounts to like a barbecue, where she would do some of the cooking, and she made these drop scones on the outdoor griddle and promised them to Eisenhower. And at the Eisenhower Library in Abilene, Kansas, they pulled out this recipe card that the Queen had sent Eisenhower. They keep it very protected. It's all smudged. It's in her handwriting. It's
4: really?
2: Like this much flour, this much baking powder, stir it together, drop it. Don't beat it too hard. But it's like to make 54 scones. Like it's like a regal amount of scones, which she apologizes for. No evidence that Eisenhower actually ever made the griddle scones, but it was something he had admired of hers when they were.
4: There's a real relationship. Okay, so one thing I think we all want to know is, and I want you to get your questions ready because I'm going to give you some time to ask Susan too, her favorite president.
2: Ah, yeah.
4: Okay, come on.
2: So now, don't you think probably every president wondered, especially the later ones, wondered who her favorite president was, but only one president asked her. Who do you think? Who?
3: Of course.
2: Trump. And who told me this? Trump. So he was at, he had the state dinner that he had so wanted to have. He just adored the Queen. Trump told me one of his earliest childhood memories was he's 6 years old. He's seated next to his mother on a couch at their home in Queens, New York, watching her coronation. His mother had been born in Scotland, was a big fan of the royal family in general and Elizabeth in particular. So the state dinner was very, very important to Trump. And he's told me, and you know, along with not trying to touch the Queen, you're not supposed to relate what it is she tells you. But he paid no attention to that. Thank goodness for the book. And so he tells me, he goes, so I'm Trump and you'll be, I'll play both parts because you don't know. So he says, so tell me, who was your favorite president? And she says, oh, they were all so wonderful, I couldn't possibly choose. And he says, wasn't Reagan your favorite president? Oh, no, they were all. What about Nixon? Oh, yes, Nixon was glorious. So she, this did not, in fact, reflect her views, but she very deftly refuses to answer the question, which Trump admired very much, her ability to dodge a question without causing offense. He said that was not a skill he had. But he told me that while Queen Elizabeth wouldn't tell him who her favorite president was, that he was later given to understand by others that she did have a favorite president, and it was him. Now, after spending about 3 years on this book, I can report that I do not think this is true. I think her favorite president, or the president that she felt closest to and liked the most, was Reagan. Mm. And there's one big reason why. Horses. I mean, they had a wonderful friendship. They really did. And they had, they enjoyed each other's company. And she made, you can tell how much she liked presidents by whether she tried to see them again. Mm-hmm. And that she and the Reagans had quite a few experiences together. And when Reagan left office, they continued a correspondence, which was not true with every president. And when I was out at the Reagan Library in Simi Valley, I'm sure many of you have been there, they brought out these handwritten letters, handwritten on her part, typed on his part, of their correspondence after he was president. So they're not really part of the presidential archives. They're separate papers that are kept there because they're post-presidential. And it's like 90% of them, the conversation is about their horses. I went riding. Have you gone riding? I fell off my horse and hit my wrist, but it wasn't the horse's fault. I heard your horse died. I am so very sorry about the death of your horse. You really, there's almost nothing about their children, but there is quite a bit about their horses. And I think that she and Reagan had a true friendship. And her second favorite president was a big surprise. Who do you think her second favorite president was?
3: Obama.
2: Have you read the book, The Queen and Her Presidents? Because, in fact, it is Obama. Why do you say that?
4: Yeah.
3: Michelle.
2: Yeah. You know, that's really perceptive. Yeah. And you should write a book. because when Obama was elected, there was some nervousness on both sides of the Atlantic that they weren't going to get along. Because Obama did not have any special truck with the special relationship. He was focused more on Asia. He'd been born in Hawaii. He'd spent part of his childhood in Indonesia. Mm-hmm. He thought the United States policy toward Asia should take a bigger role. Also, the only tie between their two, the only intersection between their two families was that her colonial government had put his grandfather in prison in Kenya.
4: Wow.
2: Which is maybe not the best start of a new friendship. But when they met, they just instantly got along. And it was another example of those oafish Americans when they had, there was a reception. This is the first time they've met. They'd met at a tea that went very well. And then they went to this reception where there was press. And during this reception, Michelle Obama and the Queen are talking about how much their feet hurt. And Michelle Obama is showing the heels of her Jimmy Choos that are making her feet hurt. And she puts up her heel like this. I'm not wearing heels, but
4: yeah.
2: She puts her hand on the Queen's back. And again, it's Truman all over again. You know, it's like she put her hand on the Queen's back. And then the Queen put her hand on Michelle's waist, which the newspaper accounts in Britain said had never happened before.
4: Wow.
2: I know. And this became an incredible furor. And Michelle Obama told me that she was actually concerned it was going to have like political repercussions against her husband. But once again, the person who seemed the least concerned about that was the Queen. And when toward the end of Obama's second term, they very much wanted to have the Queen come for a state visit in Washington, but she was in her 90s then. She was no longer making long trips like that. So they swung by. He was on another foreign trip. They swung by and stopped in England to have lunch with her. And the day after her 90th birthday, to like celebrate her birthday. You can do this if you're president.
4: Wow.
2: You got a plane, and it can be over in some other continent, and you can swing by and go to lunch in London, and no one thinks anything of it. And it was also a sign, like the letters about the horses, it was also a sign of how much they liked each other. And it was, there was this terrible security issue then, because they were landing at Windsor, and Prince Philip, who was then 94 years old, wanted to drive the car of them going to the castle. And Prince Philip was not considered had never been considered a good driver. He had had a series of accidents, and now he was 94 years old. And it had been 8 years, or a little more than that. It had been more than 8 years since Obama had been in a car not being driven by a Secret Service agent. And the Secret Service was unenthusiastic about the president getting in the car with Prince Philip driving, and it became a thing. And the Queen said, "It's my home. It's my turf. My husband wants to drive. He'll drive." And the White House gave in. And this is another one of those protocol things. So the deal was they were going to get to this Land Rover. And Michelle Obama was to sit in the front with Prince Philip, and President Obama was to sit in the back with Queen Elizabeth, because that's what protocol said they should do. And they drilled this into the Obamas because, and Michelle Obama especially, did not want to make another gaffe, because the first one of putting her hand on the Queen's back had become such a big issue. And so they were very, she said she was very, very focused that she was going to sit in the front with Prince Philip. And if you watch the news footage, you can't hear what they're saying, but they seem to be circling the car. Yeah. And that's because the Queen is saying to Michelle, "Come sit back here with me." And Michelle is frozen with fear. She's been told she's supposed to sit in the front. And they're like this, it's like they're doing this dance and no one will get in the car. And the Queen finally said, "Did they tell you you couldn't sit in the back with me?" And Michelle said, "Yes." And the Queen said, "Never mind, come sit." So finally she gets in the car.
4: But you tell a story about a pin that Michelle Obama bought. Can you tell this story? Because I think it really goes to how much respect they had for each other.
2: Yeah. I've got to say, you know, when you're a reporter, and Carla will know this, there are times during an interview where someone says something that you know is so delicious that it's like a chill goes up your back. And you try very hard to keep a poker face so the person doesn't know they've just thrilled you. So that's how I felt when I first heard this story. So the Obamas at that first visit, they brought gifts. President Obama bought a gift, maybe the worst gift ever, second worst of a presidential gift, which was an iPod loaded with his speeches. And Michelle Obama, he was new to the job.
4: Really?
2: Michelle Obama went down to a place called the Little Jewelry Box in downtown D.C. I don't know if any of you have been there. It's like a really fancy little, it used to be little, now it's big. She went down there and she bought a small pin that had little jewels in it. And I thought that was also an odd gift for the Queen of England, who has the crown jewels. And maybe, but anyway, at least it wasn't an iPod loaded with her favorite speeches that she herself had given. So she presents it to the Queen. The Queen thanks her. And at the reciprocal dinner the next night, the Queen wears it, which meant a lot to the Obamas. She doesn't wear it again for 7 years. Because she has, you know, other jewelry that she can wear. Then on the day that Donald Trump arrives in England for the first time as president, she's having a meeting with two world religious leaders, and they come out to have their picture taken, and there is the Obama pin. I know.
4: Ooh.
2: So this is possibly a reason I think that President Trump is incorrect when he says he was. It's like a message by jewelry.
4: Wow.
2: I know.
4: That's very amazing. Well, go a little more to the Trump meetings with her, because when you talk about protocol, too, there were a couple of very obvious and, you know, headline-making events with him where he cuts her off at one point. Go to the Trump meetings and some of the difficulties.
2: So I thought you were going to ask me a different question, which is if we talked about her favorite president.
4: Yeah, yeah. Oh, we want to get there, too. Yeah,
2: the go there first? President?
4: Yeah.
2: Okay, but first the Trump protocol.
4: Yeah, yeah.
2: You know, actually, so Trump at the first visit, they're going to review the troops. And maybe you saw the footage, because really the British go crazy about how stupid Americans are, especially American presidents. In this time, Trump is supposed to walk beside the Queen. And one of the things, along with not touching them, you're not supposed to turn your back to the Queen. although you are now allowed to walk out of a room turning around. It used to be you have to back up. And yeah. So, but Trump gets a little discombobulated and ends up standing in front of the queen and blocks her from camera view entirely because she's pretty tiny. You know, she was 5'4", and by then she was shorter than this. Yeah. She was 5'4" in her prime. And if you look at the footage, she's like, she like disappears from view. He's standing there waiting to review the troops. And you see her hat kind of pop over this way and then come around this way, and she comes around. And this was seen as a great faux pas on Trump's part. Although one of the British palace officials I interviewed said that it was the first time she was reviewing the troops because it was something Prince Philip had always done.
4: Yeah.
2: And he had just retired from public life and was and found someplace else to be when Trump was visiting. And he said that the Queen had not handled it in the smooth way that Prince Philip was. And he also said that night when she saw it on the telly that she laughed out loud.
4: Didn't he keep her waiting at one point, though? I remember she, like, looked at her watch. Were there any other moments like that?
2: You know, he was very proud that their meeting went long, their first tea. This was in 2018. The state dinner was in 2019. This was in 2018. And one of the reasons Trump said that the queen liked him so much was that this meeting went well over the 20 minutes it was scheduled to do. Mm-hmm. Although some of the British officials said that the person doing most of the talking was him, not her. Although that is also a technique.
0: 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Now, back to our program.
4: Yeah, but I understand that Trump told you he bombarded the Queen with questions about Harry and Meghan.
2: Can you imagine?
4: That seems a little personal. How did that go over?
2: So she insisted that everything was great.
4: Of course.
2: And she didn't bite in. One can only imagine what she thought about this line of questioning at the state dinner.
4: Yeah.
2: he asked for favorite president, favorite prime ministers, and what's the deal with Harry and Meghan.
4: It would
2: have been great to have a recording going.
4: Okay, so let's go to her least favorite president.
2: So who do you think is her least favorite president?
3: Nixon. LBJ.
2: All wrong. Wrong, wrong, wrong, wrong. Jimmy Carter.
4: Ooh.
2: I know. Now, Jimmy Carter, of course, very admirable figure. Let's just specify that. Did a lot of good with Habitat for Humanity and disease eradication and many things as a former president. But the first time he went to England as president, very new in his presidency, he went to a big dinner at Buckingham Palace. It included other G7 leaders. There was a G7 summit there then. And he was seated as a U.S. president between the Queen and the Queen Mother, you know, a position of the highest honor. And he had, apparently, he was very taken by they're quite grand, these dinners. And they close with Scottish pipers circling the room. And, I mean, it's really quite the thing. And he gets up to leave, and he's saying goodbye to the royal family. And you remember the first rule with the royal family? Don't touch. So he leans in to kiss the Queen Mother on the cheek, which she doesn't expect because no one dares do that. And she turns her head, and he kisses her smack on the lips.
4: No. Oh, ouch.
2: And she never stopped complaining about it. And she would give, at private dinners, she would give what's called an anti-toast. You know how a toast is someone you honor and respect? An anti-toast would be the reverse. And it's reported that at one of these dinners, she gave three anti-toasts. One was to an anti-monarchist, the leading anti-monarchist in British politics. One was to Idi Amin, who, you know, deserved an anti-toast. And the third was to Jimmy Carter. Who was, she said, the only man since her dear beloved husband had died who had dared to kiss her on the lips.
4: Oh.
2: And if you want to know that this left an impression, he was never invited back.
4: Oh.
2: So with the Queen, you know, with the Queen, we talked before, there's some challenges with the Queen because I couldn't interview her. But you could watch what she did, not what she said.
3: Mm-hmm.
2: She didn't say that much. And what she did often told you a lot, like the Obama pin and the never inviting Jimmy Carter back. This story rankled Jimmy Carter. And when he was 90 years old, he wrote his 30th book. And in his book, he denies that it ever took place.
3: Ooh.
2: And he blames it on the handiest target for everybody, the press. But I interviewed Evan Dobell, who was his chief of protocol, who was standing there, who told me it did indeed happen.
4: Ah, okay.
2: There's another great Carter story. I said that the Obama iPod was the second worst present that anyone had given the Queen. Carter gave her the worst. And that was, it was her silver jubilee. And so American presidents are supposed to send a gift to the Queen of England to celebrate her silver jubilee. But Carter was kind of cheap. And he didn't, for whatever reason, he sent Evan Dobell, his chief of protocol, into, do you have like a closet where you put gifts you don't like and that you can recycle? I have one of those. The White House has one of those too. And they sent Evan Dobell down to the, I'm sure it's a warehouse full of things that you presidents can give away or things that they got that they could recycle. And Evan Dobell found these sets of Winslow Homer plates. These are plates that have reproductions of Winslow Homer paintings on them in a little mahogany case with a seal at the top, a Nixon presidential seal. These are plates that Nixon had ordered, 36 of them, 36 sets of Winslow Homer plates, so that he could give them away during the bicentennial. But of course, he was no longer in a position to give away gifts at the bicentennial because by then he had been forced out of office. So these 36 sets of Winslow Homer plates were in the White House regifting closet. And they decided this would be a great gift for the Silver Jubilee of the Queen, except that it had a Nixon White House medallion on the top, at the top of the wooden box. So they took a Carter medallion and glued it on top of the Nixon medallion and sent it to the Queen. Happy Jubilee. And you can tell that the Queen was not impressed by it because the Queen writes all presidents all the time, you know, happy 4th of July, I hope you enjoyed your birthday. But the thank you note for the Winslow Homer plates did not come from the Queen. It came from her secretary, which I'm not sure that Jimmy Carter understood was meant as a message.
4: That's a good story. What about Nixon? I mean, I find it, because of his political problems, I understand, you know, his Watergate was going on.
2: Yeah.
4: You read about this? He kind of wanted...
2: Desperately
4: to have, you know, a meeting or a state dinner with her. And the other interesting anecdote you talk about is he's so impressed by the pageantry and so forth that he wants to, he ordered elaborate European-style white and gold uniforms.
2: Do you remember these? they put the Secret Service guards in them outside the White House. They look like movie ushers, you know? It's because he wanted some of that glamour. I think he couldn't understand why he couldn't get some of that royal magic. It was the subject of so much ridicule that they stopped making the guards wear them, and they later sold them as government surplus to a marching band in Iowa. It's better suited for them. Nixon and the Queen actually had a lot of contact with each other. Met when he was senator from California. As vice president, he met with her several times, did several things with her. But when Watergate happened, he was desperate to get an invitation for a state visit to England because it would show that despite the scandal, he was respected around the world, that the most famous and respected woman in the world still wanted to toast him at a fancy dinner. And the Queen was equally determined not to invite him. Because for one thing, he was tainted by scandal, and she avoided that. That happened again during the Clinton administration. For another thing, she wanted to protect her relationship with whoever followed Nixon. And she didn't. So she was very determined not to invite him, but they were worried about saying no to the U.S. president. And in the extensive back and forth in the British archives about this, the British ambassador to the United States at one point writes, he can be a vengeful man. So they did not want to say no, but they didn't want to say yes. And in their archives, there's all this calculation about how they can not say yes, but not say no. My favorite scheme was they proposed that they figure out the dates that Nixon could possibly make a state visit that year to England, and that they would announce right away, preemptively, that the prime minister was visiting various foreign capitals on those dates. And in this memo, these memos back and forth, they don't even discuss what countries these might be. It could be anywhere. He could go to Greece. He could go to Greenland. Nobody really cared, just so they could say, when the White House said, well, how about July? They could say, oh, unfortunately, the prime minister is going to be somewhere else. And then Nixon finally resigned and solved the problem for them. But you know, that was a sign of how cold-blooded she could be.
3: Yeah.
2: Because she and Nixon had worked together, especially when Ted Heath was prime minister. He was not much of didn't care much about the United States. They had a real relationship but she cut him dead when she thought that would serve the interest of her country.
3: Did Nixon actually try to set up his daughter with Prince Charles?
2: So I interviewed the two Nixon girls for the book, including Trisha Nixon, who I'd never interviewed before. And I asked her, I said, you know, there's all this talk that your father was trying to set you up with Prince Charles. Was that true? And she expressed astonishment. She said she had never heard that. It could not possibly be true. At the time, she was secretly engaged to Edward Cox, who, by the way, is still her husband. But I believe that Tricia is wrong, because her father sent Tricia over for Charles's investiture as the Prince of Wales. He helped orchestrate this visit by Prince Charles and Princess Anne to the White House, where they did all manner of events with the two girls. Julie Nixon was already married. And when Charles came back during the George W. Bush administration, at a meeting in the Oval Office with the Bushes, he said to George W. and Laura Bush, do not try to set up my two sons, William and Harry, with your two daughters the way Nixon tried to set me up with Tricia.
3: Oh. There you go. Okay.
2: Everybody knew but Tricia.
3: What about her relationship with First Ladies? You mentioned that Jacqueline

0: She went out and said, are American girls as pretty as Queen Elizabeth? And when Elizabeth was the coronation of Elizabeth, the Washington Star sent Jacqueline Bouvard to London to do columns about it. And then she finally meets her when she's now the young first lady, comes from this spectacular visit to France, where she charmed all of France, comes to England, and she and the Queen do not get along. And I think one reason is because Queen Elizabeth had always been the beautiful young woman in the room. Mm. And now you look at the pictures from that visit, and Jacqueline Kennedy is the young, beautiful woman in the room, and Queen Elizabeth is looking pretty dowdy. And they have a conversation that Jackie Kennedy found was not impressed by. She wasn't impressed by the palace. She didn't like the food. It was nothing was as good as what they'd had in France. But she said they did have one little connection, which again was horses. The Queen took her on a tour to show some of the big paintings in the palace. And she stopped before one that's, of course, a horse and says, "That's a good horse." And that was something that Jackie Kennedy thought was true. They later had a better relationship, especially after the assassination of John Kennedy, yeah. When Queen Elizabeth arranged for a memorial to him. I don't know if any of you have visited that out of London, a very beautiful memorial to JFK.
1: I'm going to open it up for questions in a few minutes, but just, I mean, those of us who know and certainly have covered Nancy Pelosi, yeah, here in this area, I'm curious in terms of some of the contrast. You know, you talk about, you famously describe the intense, you know, lobbying, the full Pelosi, what it was like dealing with her and as a speaker. And then you had the Queen with the hidden hand, yeah, of diplomacy. I mean, in your interview, what's more effective? How do you measure who was more effective in that respect? And I mean, I'm wondering, do you think, had the Queen been born 50 years later, would, yeah, she have, would there have been a different approach? Or
0: she's kind of a unique figure, isn't she? I mean, it's tied into the circumstances of her birth, the World War II. It gave such a grounding of her with this whole series of U.S. presidents and with the American people. And her reign then lasts for so long that it's hard for me to imagine another Queen Elizabeth.
1: Yeah.
0: And although I did think King Charles did a very remarkable job on his visit to Washington under some difficult circumstances.
1: Yeah, recently. Yeah.
0: But it's hard. Like, it's hard. The power that Nancy Pelosi has hard power. Or a speaker had hard power, and she could be terrifying.
1: Yes, I can attest to that too.
0: It's very. And the Queen, have you witnessed her terror?
1: Oh yes, yeah, yes, yes.
0: When I was doing the book, my next to last interview with Pelosi, I brought up all the things I'd been afraid to bring up before because I was afraid it meant I wouldn't have another interview. And she was getting more and more pissed off at me about the things I'm asking, about things that she didn't really want explored in a big way in the book. And it's like she got bigger as we're sitting there, and you know, Nancy Pelosi, like the Queen, not that tall, but it's like she got bigger and bigger and scarier and scarier. And she didn't really raise her voice, but I kind of felt like she was raising her voice. And in this interview, she was saying she didn't understand why we'd include that in the book. That was of no importance. And I said, well, I think it was important, and I am going to include it in the book. And that's why I wanted to ask you about it. So I didn't give in. But when I left, I went home. So I left this interview where I'd gotten the full Pelosi.
1: Right.
0: I went home. I got into bed and drank some wine. I watched reruns of Cagney and Lacey, which happened to be what was on TV that afternoon, until I could kind of calm down. I can only imagine what it's like to be a member of Congress about whom Pelosi would have had considerable more sway than she did with me as a reporter to get the full Pelosi. I can see why she could get votes. They were both formidable women. They both faced sexism.
1: Yeah.
0: I think their accomplishments for each were undervalued. But their manner of exercising power could not be more different.
1: I mean, do you think, you're absolutely right, the Queen's approach was so different. In an era of social media, I'm just wondering, are we ever going to see someone like her again. It could be the Princess of Wales, right?
0: Yeah,
1: now.
0: She's very popular.
1: And she's kind of has the same approach.
0: You know, she did have an ability to adapt to changing circumstances. The Queen

0: ever truly misstepped, I think. But I think there was a point, especially with the death of Princess Di, that she didn't express grief publicly in the way that the British people wanted her to. And it took her a couple days, and she finally did. And she adapted, I think, to that new expectation of the public. And she got looser as she got older. Do you remember when London was the site of the Olympics? And for the opening ceremony, the Queen, they had this funny film about the Queen. And then she parachutes out of a plane.
1: Oh, yeah, right, yeah, yeah.
0: I have a spoiler alert. That was not actually the Queen. But the fact that she would participate in a gag like that is something she never would have done in the first 40 years of her term.
2: Yeah. Is this the approach that she took, is that the end of an era, really, where, with King Charles, he seems to kind of be following in his mother's footsteps. But what we saw with her was...
0: And she just the length of tenure.
2: 70 years, right?
0: 70 years and meeting with world leaders. Is there a world leader she didn't meet with? Really quite remarkable. But I will say for King Charles, he comes, his trip here, his first trip, and maybe his last trip as king to the United States, reminded me of her first trip to the United States as queen in the aftermath of the Suez Crisis. Because we've got all this friction in our relationship now over tariffs,
2: right,
0: over the war in Iran, over the role of NATO. And yet King Charles negotiated all that, I thought, pretty well. He gave a really remarkable speech to Congress,
2: that's right,
0: as his mother had done, in which he addressed some of these issues. He talked about the importance of NATO. He talked about climate change, something about which he and Trump disagree. He talked about the role of the legislature as a check on the executive, mm-hmm, which was perhaps the boldest thing he said in the speech. But he did it in a way with a kind of light touch, respectful touch that didn't draw offense from the White House. So I thought maybe his mother was watching, saying that.
2: Yeah, exactly. Job. All right, let's say I want to open it up to some questions and give you all a chance to ask Susan too. You mentioned Charles and William and Kate, and obviously they learned so much from her over the years, 70 years. I guess the question is, did she ever let the mask drop? At any time, did she ever really have any kind of huge mistake that will haunt her legacy?
0: No, I don't.
2: Never
0: I don't
2: did.
0: Think so. And, isn't that remarkable? Because, Carl, I don't know about you. I've made many mistakes.
2: Yeah.
0: She never did something that I think left.
2: Which is incredible, really, for somebody who was in that.
0: And she always kept in mind what her role was, which was to serve her country. She never... I think that was, and even at the cost of her personal life, and even at the cost of the personal life of other members of the royal family, not every member of the royal family seemed willing to make this trade-off, but she was very clear in her own mind what she was put on this earth to do.
2: Yeah. All right.
3: Was the Queen ever asked to convey any diplomatic messaging, some substance, to some world leader?
0: Yeah. So here's a story I love. So Kennedy is president. And Kennedy had a big focus on Africa, a bigger focus on Africa than any previous U.S. president. So did the Queen. Africa was very important to Queen Elizabeth, and many important moments in her life, she happened to be in Africa. And so while Kennedy is president, President Nkrumah of Ghana, which is a member of the Commonwealth, is being kind of cultivated by the Soviet Union in the Cold War. And the situation in Ghana, it's a member of the Commonwealth, but there's unrest. Queen Elizabeth's scheduled to make a visit there. He has a bunch of opposition leaders arrested, some in Great Britain, including Winston Churchill, thinks it's too dangerous for the Queen to go there. She insists on going because she and Harold Macmillan, the Prime Minister, and President Kennedy all have an interest in making sure Ghana doesn't become, more Soviet than Western, doesn't lose its kind of Western orientation. So she goes on this trip to Ghana. She dances with Nkrumah at the state dinner that night. And this is a time when black people in South Africa are being at the time of apartheid, there's violence against blacks in South Africa. And here is this white queen dancing with this black leader. And I interviewed a guy who was a child of a Ghanaian official who was in the crowd when she was waving a flag, when she her motorcade came through, and whose parents had gone to that state dinner. And it's, the fact that she did that was seen as the biggest possible message to Ghana, that helped Ghana stay kind of in the Western orbit. After, when the Queen returned safely to Great Britain, the Prime Minister, Macmillan, calls Kennedy on their special line and says, "I have risked my Queen. Now you must risk your money." And because the Queen had done that, Kennedy approved millions of dollars in aid to Ghana that he was inclined to not approve, to build a dam on the Upper Volta, because he said that Macmillan had taken the greater risk. And as a result, Ghana had some ups and downs in terms of democracy, but it stayed in the Commonwealth and it became a functioning democracy. This was an important moment in making that happen. And the Queen, Macmillan and Kennedy and the Queen were all just so delighted that this strategy they had worked out had succeeded.
1: So you've reported on some of the conversations that Trump had with the Queen or whatever. But typically, what were the kinds of conversations that the presidents who are sitting there at the state dinner are having with the Queen?
0: Can you imagine how good she must have been at small talk?
2: Yeah.
0: I mean,
2: yeah.
0: Actually, you know, with each of the books I've done, so, you know, you do these books and you spend a couple years where you're just obsessed with this person, right? Like, it better be someone you find interesting because they're going to be knocking around in your head. So when I did the Barbara Bush biography, which was the first book I'd written, suddenly I found myself wearing pearls everywhere. It was like, and I wasn't, it wasn't deliberate. It wasn't like a gag. It was like, suddenly pearls seemed to go with every single thing I wore. And for like 2 years, I wore pearls, I'm telling you, 6 days a week. And then once I went on to the next book, suddenly, pearls no longer seemed like the perfect accessory. And with the Queen, I became, by the end of this book, I'm historically terrible at small talk. I mean, really awful. You would not want to be seated next to me at any kind of long event. But after doing this book, I am much better at small talk than I was. And the Queen was the world's master at small talk. And I think sometimes it was must have been the kind of tortured, where did you go on your summer vacation kind of conversations. But with the president she liked, they had real conversations like human beings have, but with someone who has met every world leader who has been around for the past half century. So with the Obamas, I think, for instance, they had a very lively conversation. And in fact, Obama told me when I interviewed him for the book that during that lunch they had where they let Prince Philip drive them, and they made it safely, thank God. At that one, where he said they drank quite a bit of beer, actually, at lunch, that the Queen talked to him about how upset she was about Brexit. Oh. Now, the Queen, you know, is not supposed to express opinions on politics of the day. And in fact, in the British press, there had been endless speculation about her views on Brexit. But she talked to Obama about how she thought Prime Minister Cameron had screwed that up.
2: Wow.
0: And should not have had a vote. And that was something when the book came out in April that the British press picked up on. So
2: she had never made that view public.
0: Yeah, that's right. It had never been clear what her view on Brexit was. And for her to criticize the British prime minister to an American president was also seen
2: wow.
0: as pretty scandalous.
2: Yeah, yeah. My final question, I know we're out of time, but of the presidents you interviewed who met her, who was the most chatty? Who's the most, you know, effusive about her?
0: Trump.
2: Yeah.
0: Trump's a great interview. You've interviewed Trump.
2: Yeah.
0: I've interviewed Trump a couple times, and he's very transparent because he says what he thinks about everything from the war in Iran to the reflecting pool to Queen Elizabeth. And as an author, I was grateful.
2: Susan Page, we're grateful for you. We're grateful for your work and can't wait for the next one. What is the next one going to be about?
0: I need some suggestions. I don't have
2: Okay, folks, your work is here tonight.
0: Yeah, that's great. Thank you all. Thank you all.
2: Thank you so much.
0: Thank you.
4: 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I'm Gloria Duffy, co-president and co-CEO of the club. Today you heard Susan Page in conversation with Carla Marinucci. 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
8: The Best of Our Knowledge explores topics on learning, education, and research. Coming up, you've heard the saying, that's too much TV, it'll rot your brain. Well, there might be some truth to it. And we'll learn about a transmissible cancer found in a common catfish. I'm Lucas Willard, host of The Best of Our Knowledge.

0: This is The Best of Our Knowledge. I'm Lucas Willard. You might have been told when you were a kid, if you keep watching that TV, you'll rot your brain. Well, there might be some truth to that. A new study from the University of Southern California examined the brains of adults who spent a lot of time on the couch or a comfy chair watching TV. Researchers found that spending a lot of time in front of the tube could have implications years later. For more, I spoke with David Reichlin, a USC professor who told me about why he chose to dig into what seems to be an old cliche.
1: Our sort of underlying motivation is that, you know, for decades, public health guidance has been to get more physical activity. And that's a really important recommendation, but those recommendations haven't really moved the needle in our country very much. People aren't getting a lot more exercise than they had been. And so we started looking at whether other behaviors that maybe we could change and tweak a little more easily might actually have an impact on brain health. And sitting is one of those behaviors. It turns out that time spent sitting is a risk factor for developing dementia and seeing neurodegeneration in brain structures and cognitive changes as we age. So we've been really focused on looking at the impacts of sedentary behavior and too much time spent sitting on the brain for a while now. This particular study has sort of has come out of an interest in trying to understand whether what you do when you're sitting could actually impact the effects of sitting on your brain. So does the context of your sedentary behavior impact its effects on brain health?
0: And this study involves participants who self-reported themselves as avid television watchers, correct? And not only were they people who said they watched a lot of TV, but these are people who were monitored and studied decades ago.
1: That's right. Yeah, this was part of a study called Atherosclerosis Risk in Communities that's been ongoing for decades now. Individuals were asked about their sitting time. They were asked about how much time they spent sitting watching television. They were also asked how much time they spent sitting at work. So kind of two different contexts of sitting. Are you just kind of watching a screen and letting a story unfold in front of you? Or are you actively engaged in some cognitive behavior while you're sitting? So provided kind of a nice contrast in two different areas of what we do when we're sitting. And then these people have been tracked over the years now. And as part of that tracking, they've undergone a series of tests, including neuroimaging. So they've had their brain scanned by MRI. And that's what allowed us to look at, you know, how did they report what they were doing when they were sitting? And then 20 years later, what did their brains look like on an MRI scan?
0: So, David, when you're looking at an actual MRI scan, what are the physical changes in the brain that you're actually looking for that could be a sign of dementia?
1: So what we're interested in are the size of different brain structures that are linked with aspects of thinking that are affected by diseases like Alzheimer's disease. So, for example, in this study, one of the key aspects of the MRI scan that we were interested in was something called the Alzheimer's disease signature region, which is actually a series of brain regions that that seem to shrink early on in the disease development of Alzheimer's. And so they become a clue that something is happening in somebody's brain. And they mainly affect memory. And so that is one of the early changes that happens with Alzheimer's disease. We were also interested in a feature of MRIs called white matter hyperintensities. So these are vascular changes that happen in the white matter of the brain that are related to vascular disease, but also seem to precede Alzheimer's disease.
0: So what patterns developed? What did you observe when looking at the scans from individuals who say they watch a lot of TV, spend a lot of time in front of the television?
1: So what we found was that people who reported spending a lot of time watching television had a smaller volume in their brain regions in areas that are linked with the development of Alzheimer's disease. So, for example, the Alzheimer's disease signature region, they also had increased levels of these white matter hyperintensities. So increase volume of these lesions that are associated with vascular problems in the brain.
0: And that's different from folks who said they spent a long time sitting. Maybe they have a desk job, but they're very active during the workday. They're doing a lot of things that require a lot of brain power, even though they may only be sitting in one place for 8 hours a day.
1: That's right. Yeah. People who reported sitting at work a lot, often, they had larger volumes in these regions. They had lower levels of white matter hyperintensities. So we did see kind of these opposite effects that if you're spending a lot of time sitting, but you're kind of cognitively passive in that time, you tended to have smaller brain volumes in these key areas, and you had larger volumes when you were spending time sitting at work.
0: Now, how does the data break down between maybe younger people or older people or women and men? Where were there differences that you observed in the data, despite maybe the participants reporting a similar amount of TV watching?
1: Yeah, I mean, one of the interesting things that we found was that when we split up the sample by sex, most of these effects were found in men, or the strongest effects were found in men. The effects were much weaker in women. And, you know, I think this is a really important area for what we can start looking at going forward. You know, understanding the mechanisms why we might be seeing differences in men versus women is going to tell us a lot about my guess is it's going to tell us a lot about behavioral differences that are driving these things rather than sort of underlying physiological differences. So it may be that at least at the time that the men and women who were self-reporting lots of TV time, maybe were doing things differently during that television time.
0: Is dementia more common in men versus women, or the other way around?
1: Well, it gets complicated because lifespan, age is the primary risk factor for developing dementia. And just actuarially, women tend to live longer. And so so risks end up being higher in women over time.
0: So looking at this study and specifically in how it relates to people self-reporting their own television viewing, it only makes me more afraid for people who are spending so much time on their smartphones. I mean, myself included, I work a desk job, and then I certainly, like a lot of people, probably spend too much time scrolling through social media.
1: Yeah, I mean, this is, you know, I think this is the next active area of research, because as we were talking about, these studies take a long time to unfold, right? So, you know, you find out how long people are spending looking at screens, and then you have to wait 10, 20 years to see those impacts unfold in the brain. And so I think right now we'll start to see studies that are tracking smartphone usage and screen time, and we'll have to wait for those impacts to show up later on. So I don't have a good answer as to sort of whether, you know, interacting with smartphone screens has a little more cognitive engagement than passively watching a television. My guess, based on sort of what we know right now, is that it's certainly not going to be as engaging as, you know, working on your computer at work and doing a lot of thinking, because you're still sort of absorbing stories that other people have shown and filmed. So, yeah, I think it's a concern going forward. We know that these effects, I mean, we focus on older adults. We know that these effects are also really strong in kids, that focusing on screens can have a big impact on brain development. So I think that I think what we do when we're sedentary is just a key area for our future research.
0: And one of those activities, just going back to the study, I mean, did anything look at people who self-reported playing video games at all?
1: No, we don't have that information, although there are studies that have reported that kind of activity. You know, that is definitely not one that we see as much in older adults, but we do have reasonable data for kids. And we know that self-reporting playing video games when sedentary tends to have poor outcomes in terms of cognition, mood, behavior in kids compared to reading, things like that that you do that are more cognitively engaging when we sit. The one kind of interesting area with video games is that video games. I don't know if it's as popular as it was, but there was this movement towards exergames where it gets people off the couch while they're playing video games and gets you moving around. And those video games tend to have better outcomes, but that is associated with moving your body and even getting a little bit of exercise while you're playing the game.
0: Sure. I think some folks hearing this might want to dust off the balance board that's in their closet.
1: Totally agree. Totally agree.
0: So, David, where is your research going to take you next? I know we've talked a lot of, what could use some further study. And when we look at the causes of dementia and the associations between what we do in our downtime or at work, what's next for you personally?
1: Well, we're really interested in understanding the mechanisms that underlie the relationship between sitting and brain health, and specifically when you separate out cognitively demanding versus more sort of cognitively passive sedentary time. What are the actual underlying mechanisms? Is it a vascular mechanism that's driving that that relationship between passive sedentary time and brain health? Is there something about being cognitively engaged that increases blood flow to the brain and that actually counteracts some of the negative effects of sitting? So I think as we start to tease out the mechanisms, we can develop better interventions and better guidance for people in terms of what they should be doing with their free time. Obviously, sitting is a very natural activity. It's what we do most of the time. We spend most of our time resting and sitting. So I don't want to tell people you can't sit ever again. So I think what we need to do is figure out exactly how we can alter the context and environment in which we're sitting to best support our brains during the aging process.
0: Well, David, thank you so much for sharing about your research. I appreciate it.
1: Well, thanks for having me on.
0: David Reichlin is a professor at the University of Southern California. You are listening to The Best of Our Knowledge. I'm Lucas Willard.

0: Disease and infections caused by viruses and bacteria are transmitted from organism to organism. They also change and mutate over time. It's an essential part of their survival. But there are also some cancers that have been found to be transmissible. Our next guest is the co-author of a study that found the phenomenon in a common species of catfish. To learn more, I spoke with Julie Dragon, an associate professor at the University of Vermont's Larner College of Medicine. And while Dragon isn't an angler herself, I did begin our interview by talking of my own past experience as an amateur fisherman. Now, I'm familiar with this fish. I've gone fishing in the Northeast, and I've had it at the end of my line before. So this study caught my eye. But for people who are unfamiliar with brown bullhead, can you just describe to me what they look like? You know, where do they hang out? Where can you find these animals?
1: Yeah, I was unfamiliar with brown bullhead until biologists from the Department of Fish and Wildlife came to talk to us about this research. So they're catfish. They have whiskers, and they live in the sediment and feed at night and hide in the weeds and the plant life, you know, in the shallower parts of lakes and ponds.
0: About how you were clued into this particular cancer that was affecting these fish, how did you jump onto the research?
1: Yeah, so around 2014, the fish and wildlife biologists were coming to us. They had been hearing about these fish being caught in Lake Memphremagog starting around 2012, and they started sampling, and it was remaining consistent that about 30% of the fish that they caught had these, you know, large, sometimes double inky black lesions, tumors. And another biologist with the U.S. GS started looking into the pathology, confirmed that they were melanoma, and they were looking for pollution causes and possibly bacterial or viral causes. So they came to the genomic sequencing core to do some sequencing, looking for particular viruses that they thought could be causal.
0: I saw in the research that one of the hypotheses was that these fish, these brown bullhead catfish, which love the mud and they love, you know, messing around looking for prey, that they may have been affected by pollutants from Hurricane Irene, which in the Northeast and in Vermont in particular was very devastating, just with the amount of flooding and the amount of runoff and pollution and everything else that this massive storm, how it affected the region.
1: Absolutely. And that was the first line of thinking. They were particularly looking at PAHs and PFOAs. And
0: those are the PFAS chemicals, we call them forever chemicals, man-made.
1: Yes. And some heavy metals. There's an old railway line on the lake shore that the EPA had been involved in cleaning up. So, you know, there was good reasons to be concerned about pollutants also from the hurricane and the devastating flooding. So we haven't ruled out that there is not some role in perhaps suppressing the fish's immune system. And it could be that at that time, that's what happened, and that's why we saw this come up and become as frequent as it is. We don't know that yet, but we started doing the sequencing and realized that the cancer cells are more like each other than they are like the fish they come from. And in cancer, typically any cancer, any tumor that is sequenced is very similar to the organism it's in. And that's not what we found. We found these are quite different from the fish that they came from. They were actually more closely related to other bullhead that we had sampled from other bodies of water.
0: So this clued you into the idea that this may be a cancer that is spread from fish to fish.
1: It's really the only explanation that makes any sense, based on the pattern of variants that we see. Just this overwhelming number of shared variants from all the cancer samples that we've sequenced.
0: Is this something that is a bit, maybe not uncommon? Has this been observed before where there's actually a cancer cell that can be transmissible?
1: It has been observed before, but it is uncommon. I think that's fair to say. This is the fourth animal to have been found that has a transmissible cancer. Some folks are familiar with the case of the Tasmanian devils, I think, because they're so charismatic.
0: Well, tell me about it. I'm not familiar with that.
1: Yeah, Tasmanian devils have a sort of courting behavior or behavioral in their groups where they bite each other. And it's been known for since the 80s that they were biting each other and transmitting cancer to each other. It's actually been really devastating for the Tasmanian devil population.
0: And so this is something similar with the brown bullhead.
1: It's very similar. It's a different kind of cancer and it's different cells, but it is very similar. And there is also a venereal disease that dogs pass to each other that is a cancer. And I was surprised. I didn't know about that one because I'm a big dog person, but apparently it's been around for thousands of years.
0: Did you and your team do any research into actually how this cancer cell is spread? Does it require contact between the fish? Does it pass through the water in the lake? Is it carried by other organisms? What did you test to try and determine how this cancer cell was actually transmissible?
1: Those are great questions, and we actually have not addressed them yet. The fourth animal that has a transmissible cancer is actually a set of about 11 species of bivalves, and they pass their cancer through the water column in salt water to each other. So we know that that can happen. In this case, we think either the fish pick it up in the water, maybe when they're, feeding on the bottom or buried in the sediment during the winter, or we don't see this happen until their spawning age. And when they spawn, they cluster in these kind of tight groups, and they have the potential to bump into each other and scratch each other. They have spines behind their pectoral fins, and so it could be that they're scratching each other and transmitting it that way.
0: Is there any indication that this cancer has spread to other animals or other kinds of fish, maybe?
1: No. So we've actually heard from other fish and wildlife biologists in other states that they've seen this as well, but only in brown bullhead. So no evidence of spread to other fish or humans.
0: And is there any evidence that the disease has moved beyond this lake in northern Vermont and southern Quebec?
1: Yeah, actually, based on the evolutionary tree that we constructed with the samples that we had, it appears that it didn't come from this lake, that it came from somewhere else, because the cancer is more closely related to fish from other lakes that we sampled than they are to the host fish they came from. So we're actually sampling more broadly now and think that we'll find another source for this
0: And
1: cancer.
0: that was going to be my next question, is where there's a lot of unanswered questions, but
1: Yeah.
0: where is your research going to take you next personally?
1: Yeah, so in the paper, we mention a reference from 1918, 1920, where a scientist from the Ohio State was out in a Cape Cod, and someone clued him into fish that sound very much like these fish, brown bullhead with inky black tumors. And he actually did a transmission study, and there are photographs, these grainy black and white photographs of what he did. And we can't confirm that it was the same thing, but we think it's really good evidence that it was the same thing. So, and he actually referred to some of Henry David Thoreau's journals that talked about the same condition in the 1850s. So it's possible that this has come from further south and been around for, over 100 years, maybe coming up intermittently in bodies of water where there's some sort of stress event that creates an immune problem for the fish and allows this to happen.
0: And is this problem still being seen today? That's one thing I wanted to know. Are we still seeing brown bullhead that are affected by this condition?
1: Absolutely. We went night fishing last week and we picked up six fish and two of them had the melanomas. So right there at 30%. We've actually sampled other lakes in Maine and New Hampshire and done the sequencing. We haven't published that data yet, but we have found that it's the same condition.
0: Wow. Well, Julie, thank you so much for sharing and best of luck in your research. Is there anything else that you'd like to add that's important for the listeners to know?
1: One thing I would like to add, I think this is a good example of how some of the new technology around DNA sequencing is really useful in addressing sort of mysteries of nature. And also that we think this is actually a really good potential model for the development of melanoma. We do see multiple lesions on these fish and sometimes metastases to their internal organs. So we see this as, the silver lining of it, at least as an opportunity to study how melanoma progresses, since we can't really study that well in humans.
0: Well, Julie, again, thank you so much for taking the time. I appreciate it.
1: Yeah, thanks so much.
0: Julie Dragon is an associate professor at the University of Vermont's Lerner College of Medicine. Her research is published in the journal Nature.

0: On the next episode of The Best of Our Knowledge, a new study reveals how mosquitoes thrive in urban environments. We'll speak with Shannon Ledoux, a disease ecologist at the Cary Institute of Ecosystem Studies.
1: Because these sites also get a lot of illegal trash dumping, things like tires and large Tupperware or large bins kind of accumulate in these areas. And so it's not like local litter, it's actual illegal garbage dumping. And so you get, you know, habitat where you get the Culex and the 80 species of mosquitoes coming together. And unfortunately, they both bite humans.
0: That's ecologist Shannon Ledoux on the next episode of The Best of Our Knowledge.

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The Best of Our Knowledge is a national production of WAMC Northeast Public Radio. Thanks to our associate producer, Madeline Reynolds. 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Until next time, I'm Lucas Willard.

0: Next time on Climate One, atmospheric scientist Ben Santer sees parallels between his own lymphoma diagnosis and the science critical to all of us.
1: If we leave basic science behind, then as Americans, we're not going to thrive, and the planet isn't going to thrive either.
0: How a cancer diagnosis reframed climate for Ben Santer. On the next Climate One.
2: Coming up at 10 a.m.
3: This is Crowd Science listener John from Tanzania.
4: Hi, Crowd Science.
3: He's also a doctor, which probably explains his question.
4: Why haven't we been able to cure TB?
3: TB, or tuberculosis, kills over 1 million people a year. I'm Marnie Chasterton, and on this week's Crowd Science, we're wondering why. Why is it so difficult to eradicate when we have both a vaccine and antibiotics to treat it? That's coming up on Crowd Science after the news.
5: BBC News with Eileen McHugh. The US Senate has narrowly confirmed President Trump's former lawyer, Todd Blanche, as the new Attorney General, despite concerns about the independence of the Justice Department. Mr. Blanche has provisionally held the job since April. The Senate has also passed a temporary funding measure to avoid a potential government shutdown in the run-up to the November midterm elections. Current funding for federal agencies was due to run out at the end of September. Oman has echoed Iran's assertion their negotiations over shipping routes for the Strait of Hormuz have been positive, but the Omani Foreign Ministry warned against attacks on ships passing through the waterway, saying they broke international law and threatened regional security. Iran has continued to fire at vessels using a different route from its authorised one. After Ukraine's air defences failed again to down a single incoming Russian ballistic missile overnight, President Zelensky has appealed to his allies for urgently needed interceptors. He was speaking after talks with the Serbian president, who won't endorse sanctions against Russia. Bulgaria's prime minister says detecting and identifying drones remains a challenge after one exploded close to the Trans-Balkan gas pipeline that links Turkey to Ukraine. Rumen Radev said the blast just inside the border with Romania caused no casualties or damage. Hungary's governing party has nominated a former head of the Supreme Court to be president as it seeks to remove the influence of the former Prime Minister Viktor Orban. It is a party, said András Boka, had consistently stood up for the rule of law. And the authorities in Thailand say the number of people killed in a school mass shooting on Friday has risen to 8 after a 12-year-old girl died of her injuries. The father of the adolescent shooter has apologised for his son's actions. BBC News.
3: This is Crowd Science from the BBC World Service. I'm Marnie Chasterton.
6: This is the map that I've got. This is from 1930s.
3: I'm on an odd sort of treasure hunt through the corridors of University College London, blueprint in hand.
6: Does that bear any resemblance to where we are now?
7: Yes, this is like this.
6: OK, it's that way round.
7: So I think this is the entrance,
6: yeah.
7: The way we came in. And then these rooms would be at the far end.
3: This place used to be a hospital. It's now a lab. And lab manager Georgia is kindly helping me pinpoint the spot where a very famous writer died.
6: So we know that we're roughly in the right zone.
7: Yes, yes. Unfortunately, we don't know where the room is. It is the closest we can get.
6: OK, I'm calling it. This is the building, this is the wing, if not the room, where George Orwell died.
3: Orwell, famous for his dystopian novels Animal Farm and 1984, died not in room 101, but room 65, here in London, in 1951, of tuberculosis.
6: It's weird being this close to where he died, and he was only 46, which is... It's depressingly no age at all.
3: And he wasn't unusual. Tuberculosis, or TB, has killed many millions. Russian playwright Anton Chekhov, former American presidential first lady Eleanor Roosevelt, Polish composer Chopin, Nelson Mandela caught it whilst imprisoned in South Africa but thankfully recovered. Countless poets and presidents from every continent have not been so lucky. But now, in some parts of the world, like here in the UK, it's a disease of the past. Globally, it's quite a different story, which is why Crowd Science listener John in Tanzania has a question.
4: Hi, Crowd Science. My question to the team is, why haven't we been able to cure TB? It's been there with us for a really, really long time, and we still haven't figured a way out of it.
8: And John, you're a doctor, right?
4: Yes, I'm a doctor. Very early in my career, but yes, I'm a doctor.
8: So you see TB?
4: I see TB. Almost every day I see patients with TB.
3: And yet, this is a treatable illness. There's also a vaccine called the BCG. So why is John still seeing so many patients sick with it? That's what he wants our help with finding out.
4: It's very, very common in our setting. I don't know if my stats are up to date, but this is something we learned in med school, is that among three people, at least one of us has the latent TB, the inactive form of TB.
8: I've heard the stat of one in four around the world, but even one in four is just absolutely shocking.
4: Yeah, one in four is still...
8: Where's my BCG scar? It's somewhere on this arm.
4: I was also checking. I do have mine. I also have mine.
3: I know this is audio, so let me say at this point, John and I are trying to roll up sleeves to compare vaccination scars. But then he brings the sobering facts.
4: In my practice, I have seen people as young as 17 dying of TB complications.
8: And how catastrophic is it in your country?
4: In the past 1 year, I worked in a government hospital. And that's where, in my ward, for example, I was working in an infectious unit. At most, we are 20 patients. You could be attending 12 or 10, half the patients having TB.
8: Are people scared of getting it, or is it just part of life and, I got TB?
4: Actually, it's a very scary disease. Because when someone suffers from TB, you cough up blood and, you know, you get wasted. So when a person has TB, it's really something that people really are scared.
3: So Dr. John sees TB cases all the time. It kills over 1 million people a year. And a quarter of us has latent TB, the bug, but not the disease symptoms. And John's question is why? When we've had antibiotics to fight it since the 1940s. Plus, as we discussed, we've both got our scars from the TB vaccine, the BCG. What's going wrong? To try and answer his question, I think we need to start with that vaccine, which takes me to an interesting plaque in the cathedral-like entrance to Paris's main medical teaching hospital. With me? A historian of bugs and drugs.
9: So my name's Klaas Kicheller. I'm a historian and associate professor working for the French National Institute of Health and Medical Research in CERM in Paris.
8: We're standing by a plaque. What is it for?
9: So we're standing in front of a plaque commemorating the first vaccination in a human against tuberculosis, which was administered by Calmette in 1921. So BCG, and it's the real milestone in the history of tuberculosis.
3: The vaccine is called the BCG, B for bacillus and C and G for Calmette and Guérin, the French scientists who made it.
9: The method behind this is a traditional French way of producing a vaccine, which means that you reculture the strain hundreds, if not thousands of times in order to weaken it and in order to attenuate it. So your body no longer sickens from exposure to the pathogen. It could be a virus, it could be a bacterium, and still has the capacity to learn from exposure to it to produce an immune response. And BCG was manufactured on this premise. Calmette and his team, they transfer over to Institut Pasteur following the end of the First World War, and here they move into human trials. And this is exactly where this starts in 1921 here on the site.
8: And how successful was the BCG?
9: That is one of the big, I think, historical research questions of the 20th and 21st century. BCG as such is a revolution in the sense that there is now a vaccine against tuberculosis, but it's not entirely clear from the get-go how protective its effects are. Very soon, also doubts get raised about efficacy, for example, in different age groups and at different stages of the disease. Nonetheless, BCG, I think, to this day, remains the vaccine of choice when it comes to tuberculosis vaccination, and it's rolled out alongside other interventions which usually center on antibiotic therapy for people who are suffering from tuberculosis and also people exposed to them, and most importantly, in areas where tuberculosis is really controlled in the long term, focusing also on improving sanitation and nutrition of populations, so improving overall health.
3: So the vaccine did make a difference, but what I'm hearing is that there's a lot of room for improvement. Or, to put it in starker terms,
10: the number of cases that you get of TB per year clearly shows that the vaccine, you know, doesn't really work.
3: I'm sorry, what? Time to introduce our next expert.
10: Hello, I am Max Gutierrez. I'm a group leader here at the Francis Crick Institute in London, United Kingdom.
3: The Crick is one of the biggest biomedical labs in Europe. Here, Max studies what the TB bacterium does inside our bodies and how our immune systems attempt to fight back.
10: TB is one of probably the oldest diseases. If you think about Egypt and the mummies, you know, people have recovered bacteria from, you know, from the mummies. So this is really like an old disease. TB is a lung disease. So bacteria will go through your airways, you know, into the lungs. And then in the lungs will interact with your immune cells. And those interactions will define if your cells will kill the bacteria, or if the bacteria is able to, you know, replicate, divide and growth and then, you know, trigger active TB.
3: Ideally, the vaccine would steer the body towards the former approach, killing the bacteria rather than letting them develop into the disease. Max says the reality of the BCG vaccine is a lot more disappointing.
10: It had some protection, but then clearly it doesn't work in adults. So the vaccine is still being used, and the reason why it's being used is because it protects children against something that is lethal, which is TB meningitis. So basically, it's tuberculosis going into your brain, which in newborns, you know, the mortality rates are very high. So people vaccinated in at very early stages of life will be protected. But that protection will wane with time. And, you know, the number of cases that you get of TB per year clearly shows that the vaccine, you know, doesn't really work. And there are many, many, you know, groups around the world that are trying to improve the vaccine that we have or generating or developing a new vaccine. So because that's probably the only way we have to eradicate the disease.
11: Okay. So the vaccine doesn't work very well, or it doesn't work in adults.
10: Exactly. That's right.
11: But that's not all we've got.
10: Mm-hmm.
11: We've got antibiotics.
10: We've got antibiotics as well, yeah.
11: We've got a treatment. Doesn't matter if the vaccine doesn't work. We've got a treatment.
10: That's right.
11: What's wrong with that?
10: So TB is if you get infected with what is called a strain that is sensitive, is a curable disease. The problem is very complex because for that treatment, you need to use many antibiotics, at least three, or sometimes four or even more. And then the treatment will last for up to 6 months and sometimes longer depending on the strain that you have.
3: A minimum of 6 months of treatment with multiple antibiotics sounds grueling to me. So what's it like to go through that? In Kenya's capital, Nairobi, in the Kibera district, TB is rife. In the local community clinic, Crowd Science found 42-year-old Janet.
12: Nilianza kukonjeka last year, mwezi wa 11.
13: I began to fall ill last

0: Treatment. I didn't miss even one. At the beginning, we were given the 4-pill-a-day medication, then a smaller pill for each day, pyridoxine. But after a while, pyridoxine was out of stock, so it meant that a person had to buy it for themselves. But this other one was being given for free. I used to set an alarm so that I would take the medicine every night after my meals. I took the medicine every night until I finished my treatment. Sometimes it was very hard.
1: Janet has now recovered, but is reluctant to share her diagnosis with her friends.
0: Now I am okay. I have no fever. I have a healthy appetite. I can smell properly. I am okay. People run away from you. They stay away. They fear that you can infect them. I didn't tell anyone that I had TB.
1: So we have a vaccine, but it only really works on kids. We have a series of drugs to treat TB, but it's a long and arduous process, and the disease comes with social stigma. Plus, you may have heard of the growing resistance to antibiotics. Well, because tuberculosis has such a long treatment, there's plenty of time for bacteria to evolve resistance to the drugs, which all adds up to the deadliest infectious disease we have in the world today. Coming up next, I'll be finding out how science is fighting back. You're listening to Crowd Science from the BBC World Service, the show that answers your science questions. I'm Marnie Chesterton, and this week, listener John, a doctor from Tanzania, wants to know why we haven't cured TB yet. I've mentioned the problems with the treatment and the vaccine, and now we're going to turn to the bacterium that causes it, Mycobacterium tuberculosis. I think we need to hear how it seems to hide out in a quarter of the world's population while only causing disease in some people.
2: Hi, I'm Dr. Danny Best. I'm a senior lecturer at the University of Surrey. My primary area of research is tuberculosis and Mycobacterium tuberculosis, and I've been called by others in the field a bacterial dietitian because I'm very interested in what TB eats and how it eats it, particularly with regard to surviving in the human host.
1: A tiny bacterium is a living organism, and Mycobacterium tuberculosis needs feeding the same as the rest of us. And working out what it eats to make it a happy and virulent pathogen is Danny's speciality.
2: Yes, I mean, it's a very challenging organism to work with because it grows very, very slowly. And so research in this area is very slow. But in addition to that, it's a real beast of an organism. Many pathogens produce very defined factors which help them produce disease. But TB, as it's evolved over many, many, many years with its human host, really uses its whole genome to manipulate this host and cause disease. So it's a very complicated organism and disease process.
1: What Danny means is that every bit of the TB bacterium's genetic information seems to help it get into your body and hide there. We've mentioned that TB is a lung disease, but in a cruel irony, the bacteria choose to make their home in precisely the cells that are supposed to hunt out and kill foreign invaders.
2: So the primary human host cell is the macrophage. So macrophages are derived from white blood cells, and TB is able to survive within these cells. And these are the cells that are really designed to kill invading bacteria and viruses. So TB has the audacity to survive within these cells and also grow within them. But it also can survive in other cell types. It can also survive extracellularly.
1: What's Mycobacterium tuberculosis doing whilst it's waiting for your immune system to be compromised so it can attack you?
2: Well, I think the honest answer to that is we don't really know. Mycobacterium tuberculosis is very, very good at growing very, very slowly or not really seeming to grow at all. So we have this idea that it's in this sort of quiescent state. However, the emerging evidence is that this may be a much more dynamic state than we

0: realise. It's quite complicated.
1: So, as you can hear, this is all quite difficult to explain. Danny is part of an international team looking at that mysterious quiescent or sleeping stage. What turns sleeping bacteria into disease-causing bacteria? In very new research, the team have discovered one particular gene, very common across many species, that's been weaponized by the bacterium. And they found that getting rid of this gene stops Mycobacterium from developing tuberculosis in the body. It's a small part of a very large and largely missing jigsaw puzzle on how Mycobacterium bacillus operates.
0: And for me, I think understanding that basic biology is really important for the process of developing better therapeutics.
1: Back at the Crick Institute, cell biologist Max Gutierrez shows me firsthand why TB research is hard going.
2: So we're over at a different part of the Crick now, and it's quite a quiet corridor, and we're stopped outside an impressively intimidating looking lab. I mean, one of the windows, and it's got sort of several layers of glass. I think that's quadruple
3: no,
2: glazing.
3: Well,
2: no, look, it's
3: quadruple.
2: Got one,
3: no,
2: two,
3: no,
2: three, but
3: you're
2: I can
3: right.
2: see
3: yeah,
2: the
3: it's
2: gaps.
3: Quadruple. Yeah, yeah.
2: And the kind of outside window is bolted on. That's because the TB's in there.
3: That's right. We work with a human pathogen, and obviously you don't want that to go in anywhere else, and you want to, you know, contain it.
2: What are the big questions that you're answering behind this glass?
3: The main one is trying to understand how the treatment for TB takes 6 months, at least. And we really want to understand why it takes so long, and if we can reduce that time, and if we can find, you know, antibiotics that works better. So, in fact, we don't know very well how the antibiotics we are currently using in the clinic work. You know, why, for example, it takes at least 3 different antibiotics in 6 months to cure a person. That's one of the areas that we work. But the other one that we are very interested in is in those very early events that decide that a person develop a disease or actually face that back and then clear the infection. This is one of the main areas we work here. That's called part of the innate immune response.
2: Okay, so some people get the bacteria and they clear it out of their body.
3: That's right.
2: Body.
3: Yeah.
2: Some people get the bacterium and it hides away in their body.
3: Exactly.
2: And then other people just get sick.
3: Exactly. And we really don't understand why some of them are able to clear the infection, which is one of the main questions in the disease.
2: That's a lot of quite basic questions. Do
3: do
2: we know much about the biology of this?
3: Well, the biology of TB is very complex. It's a combination of a very complex biology with, maybe not much support for research, but also very difficult to work with. And all of that leads to the fact that there are many fundamental questions, as you said, that we still don't understand.
1: Fundamental science aside, what listener John wants to know is, what's the best way to fight this bacteria?
3: Ideally, in the ideal situation, the way to eradicate TB will be to have a vaccine that works.
1: So if we need a better vaccine, is anyone around the world actually working on one?
4: My name is Angelique Luabea Kanikani. I'm a research physician at the University of Cape Town. I'm working on a TB vaccine, and I've been working at the University of Cape Town for 15 years now, doing TB research, running clinical trials. I've been working on many, many candidates of novel TB vaccine in the last 25 years at SATV.
1: But SATV is South Africa Tuberculosis Vaccine Initiative. I'm wondering what makes South Africa a good place to study TB and possible new vaccines.
4: South Africa is one of the countries with the highest TB incidence in the world. If you look at, for example, 20 years ago, we were recording more than 600,000 TB cases per year. When you do a TB vaccine research, you need to do TB vaccine research when you have the huge problem. Because of the number of cases that we were having every year, it gave the possibility to evaluate in clinical trials novel TB vaccine, because you can see the impact.
1: What Angelique is saying is that in South Africa, because disease rates are so high, you really notice if a new vaccine in clinical trials is making a difference.
4: You have to wait to see how many TB cases have been averted by the vaccine.
1: Right. And we've established so far that the BCG doesn't really work. What are the alternatives in the pipeline?
4: The front runner that we have now is the M72 vaccine. And that is a very exciting vaccine. Why? Because it's the first vaccine that have shown efficacy signal of preventing disease in those who are infected. That vaccine was evaluated in clinical trials, phase 2, 8 years ago. We haven't seen a vaccine like that showing that level of efficacy. 50%, more than 50% of people, it prevents disease. This vaccine, this M72 vaccine, is going to phase 3. And we have recruited 20,000 people where we received this vaccine. And we are doing this phase 3 to confirm the signal that was seen in phase 2. We don't know. It was seen in a small sample of people, 3,500, almost that number. We've seen that 50% protection.
1: For my ears, 50% efficacy doesn't sound like it's very good. I want 100% efficacy.
4: Of course, we wanted a higher. What we are expecting is the minimum that we are expecting for is 50%. It can be higher, right? It can be 60% or more. We don't know if we're going to see the same signal in 20,000 people. But if the vaccine is successful, it's a game changer, because if we have a vaccine with 50% vaccine efficacy, this vaccine can prevent 75 million of TB cases over 25 years.
1: Wow.
4: 75 million TB cases can be averted. 8.5 million of death can be prevented.
1: Can I ask you a personal question? I know that your uncle died of TB this year. Does it make you angry that we haven't found something to cure TB sooner than we have?
4: It makes me sad. It makes me sad. It makes me angry. This is my uncle, but how many more were like my uncle? It took long. It took, in my opinion, it took too much time to diagnose the TB he had. It took much time to give the correct treatment. And for me, it's unnecessary death. And it's just a statistic. What makes me angry and sad is, why is he a statistic? It shouldn't be.
1: Can I make him more than a statistic? Can we name him?
4: His name was Philemon. And he was a teacher, a headmaster.
1: Professor Angelique Luobyekene-Kene, bringing home that each TB death is a family tragedy, which feels avoidable when, in theory, we have a vaccine and treatment for this disease. What we've learnt is that in practice, neither is up to scratch. And in addition, the uncomfortable answer to why we haven't cured TB lies outside the science. I asked every one of my experts why they think we haven't cured TB yet.
4: TB is a disease of poverty, socioeconomic condition.
3: We don't have a vaccine that works. Access to antibiotics and, you know, healthcare, you know, linked to poverty is one of the main obstacles that we have. And then the lack of funding for research and developing new drugs and new treatments is also going down.
0: Many of the solutions aren't biomedical. They're to do with improving people's nutrition and housing conditions.
5: Getting rid of TB entails, very simply actually, improving people's living conditions, nutritional status, access to clean water, access to good housing. It's very simple, but obviously one of the most complicated challenges when it comes to global health.
1: And I think that is an entire separate episode of Crowd Science. John, thank you so much for asking this question. And over to you for the credits.
6: That's it for this edition of Crowd Science from the BBC World Service. The question came from me, John, in Tanzania. And the program was presented by Manny Chesterton and edited by Ben Motley. If you have a question for the show, please email it to crowdscience@bbc.co.uk. Thanks for listening. Bye.
1: Thank you, John. And I should remind you that you can also send us a message or voice note on WhatsApp. The number is +44 8000 314 773. That's +44 8000 314 773. 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
12: Coming up on Tech Nation, you know that old football injury? Or was it basketball? Tennis? Well, whether you're a professional or an everyday person, former ESPN journalist Henry Abbott tells us the real story is living with pain. We'll hear what professional athletes have done to prevent the injuries which result in pain. And you can, too. Then in biotech, the problem with the opioid pain relievers taken by over half of cancer immunotherapy patients. There's scientific evidence that one is fighting the other. We'll hear about one company's quest to fix it. Their clinical trials are ready to get underway. All this coming up on this week's Tech Nation.
13: Let's take five with Moira Gunn. This is 5 minutes.
12: In 2012, I interviewed National Medal of Technology winner Ray Kurzweil about his book, How to Create a Mind, The Secret of Human Thought Revealed. In it, he writes, the story of human intelligence starts with a universe that is capable of encoding information. We have a world based on information, and he's not talking about the digital kind.
14: There's a lot of debate as to how we ended up in the universe that can encode information. Some people use the anthropic principle that if it wasn't the case, we wouldn't be here and wouldn't be talking about it. But that allowed evolution, and evolution has evolved more and more complex creatures that eventually evolved a nervous system. And those nervous systems ultimately evolved a neocortex, which is capable of thinking in hierarchies to reflect the natural hierarchy of the world. This first emerged in mammals. It was the size of a postage stamp and as thin as a postage stamp, and little rodents. Not very noticeable, but it allowed these animals to actually learn new skills that were complicated and hierarchical without having to go through thousands of years of biological evolution to change their behavior. But then, 65 million years ago, there was this cataclysmic event called the Cretaceous Extinction Event, and we can see archaeological evidence of that everywhere in the world. Something happened very dramatic to change the environment very quickly, and animals, non-mammalian species that did not have a neocortex, died out. Many of them did. And that's when mammals took over this ecological niche. And to anthropomorphize, biological evolution said, hey, this neocortex is pretty useful, and they start growing it as mammals got more complex. And by primates, it was no longer flat. It was very convoluted. If you know what the brain of a primate looks like, it has many ridges and convolutions to increase its surface area. It's still a very thin structure. If you were to stretch out a human neocortex, it'd be about the size of a table napkin and just as thin. But because of all of these curvatures and convolutions, it's about 80% of the brain. And it's where we do our thinking, and we think in hierarchies. And the big innovation in Homo sapiens is we have this big forehead. We could squeeze in more neocortex, And that was the enabling factor that permitted the development of language. Art and science and music, no other invention, technology, no other species does that. Other primates began to do a little bit of it. They have some primitive language and tool-making skills, but only humans can really build this fantastic hierarchy. And now we're actually using that scientific ability to understand the best example of human intelligence, which is the human brain. And it's really only in the last couple of years that we can see inside a human brain with enough precision to see what's going on. And we can see our brain create our thoughts. We can see our thoughts create our brain. That's key to how the neocortex works. The connections between these different pattern recognition modules, which is part of my thesis, that represents the hierarchy of our concepts, we create ourselves. From the moment we're born and even before that, we're laying down this conceptual hierarchy from very primitive recognitions like the crossbar and a capital A or the edge of an object up to things like, she's pretty, or that was ironic. They're actually done by the same recognizers, except that those high-level recognizers exist at the top of this conceptual hierarchy. And the hierarchy is created by actual wiring of actual dendrites and axons between these different modules. I estimated we have about 300 million pattern recognizers. They each have about 100 neurons. So the basic unit is not a neuron. It's a module of about 100 neurons that can recognize a pattern and that can build these connections to other modules.
12: You've been listening to a 2012 TechNation interview with Ray Kurzweil, the author of How to Create a Mind, The Secret of Human Thought Revealed. Today, Ray Kurzweil is the chief futurist at Google. I'm Moira Gunn. This is 5 Minutes.
13: 5 Minutes is produced at the studios of KQED-FM in San Francisco. 5 Minutes is a production of Tech Nation Media. I'm Paul Lancour.
12: From San Francisco, I'm Moira Gunn, and this is Tech Nation. Today on Tech Nation, can we avoid sports injuries, whether professional athletes or just everyday folks? Former ESPN journalist Henry Abbott is here with Ballistic, the new science of injury-free athletic performance. Then in biotech, we've heard plenty about the promise of cancer immunotherapy. But why hasn't it risen above being 15 to 20% effective? Well, now there's scientific evidence that the opioid pain relievers prescribed for cancer pain actually interfere with the immunotherapy. Today we'll hear about one biotech company's big idea to fix it. Its clinical trials will be starting soon.
9: TechNation is underwritten in part by MindK, a global software development force in a world where every business can be global. 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
12: And now, Henry Abbott. Henry, welcome to TechNation.
15: Thank you so much for having me. This is exciting.
12: Now, if you know anyone, and by you I'm talking to listeners, not just you and me, if you know anyone who has been a professional athlete or a serious amateur athlete, it seems they all live with injuries. They live with pain. They live with some limited physical capability, or this is how they start their day, you know, and a lot of times they keep it pretty hidden.
15: Yeah, I've been a sports writer since almost after college, and now I'm 50. And over that whole time, I was writing the regular stories and writing about, you know, outscoring the other team in the third quarter or whose shooting has improved. And it just felt like there was something off. It felt like we weren't putting our finger on what mattered most. And eventually it occurred to me that these injuries are just this secret river that runs underneath all of sports. And I met this guy, Marcus Elliott, who's a Harvard MD, and he kind of had his finger on the pulse of that same issue. And it just seems like, okay, now this is what's happening. This seems like the most important thing in this world of sports that we don't discuss nearly enough.
12: Well, we'll definitely get to P3 because there's lots of really interesting stuff happening there. But I think this sort of chance encounter you had sort of encapsulates what you're talking about, what you could see before your eyes, but until you saw it, you really couldn't grasp it. And I'm talking about a chance encounter with someone who will be familiar to any people who are fans of professional basketball. It's the longtime coach of the LA Lakers, Phil Jackson. Tell us about that.
15: Yeah, that night is emblazoned in my head. He won the world championship. It was in Orlando. And if you've walked around the media areas of stadiums or any areas, you know that there are these just enormously long hallways. So, you know, you win a championship, they spray you with champagne, and then you go out and they give you a trophy and you're on TV and all these things happen. There's cigars, but then there's a point where you leave for the night, right? It's at the end of the day, it's a work day, and at some point you go home. And it just happened that he was leaving that night. I think he was in his 60s. He'd had all sorts of surgeries. There's a list in the book. He's had a gazillion surgeries. And he was walking with his adult children, and they were wearing these hats with the big number X on it, which was a tribute to his 10th championship, which is a big deal. And they were walking down this long hallway, and I just was sort of next in line on our commute home as I'm going back to my hotel. And he could barely walk. It was just clear. He's just been on TV a lot, but he was shuffling at a pace. I mean, it was a third of regular walking pace. And I just thought to myself, like, everybody thinks of him as this kind of rich, successful guy who has overcome every obstacle. And in some ways that's true, but also I bet he would give anything to just be able to walk normally, right? He's worn out.
12: Yeah, I'll trade you your knees and one hip for all this big house I have here.
15: You know? And I wouldn't take the deal, right? I'd rather have the knees and the hip. Like, that's just how it is.
12: Now, I want to talk about one other person, because I think the trajectory is very important to understand, because you talk about, I mean, not much, you talk about a lot of athletes in the book, but that's Derrick Rose. Mm. Remind people, or tell them for the first time if they don't know it before, who is Derrick Rose? And from the subject we're talking about, what should we know about him? What perspective might we take?
15: Mm. So, you know, basketball is a tall person's sport. And I think that the median age in the NBA is around 6'7", I think. So, and that's a tiny, tiny sliver of humans are that tall. And so now and again, you know, Allen Iverson was one. Derrick Rose was another. There's a regular-ish sized person who somehow slays the dragon, right? Somehow manages to overcome. And it's always just inspiring to see. And he was, for a period, the most exciting player in the world. He would just use ferocity, really. I mean, and skill and all of his hard work and all these things, but he would somehow, you know, a lot of players can beat their larger defender on the perimeter and get the ball into the paint, and then there's a giant waiting for you.
12: Oh, dear. Oh,
15: yeah.
12: Dear.
15: Yeah. Yeah. Highly trained.
12: David can only go up against Goliath so many times. Yeah.
15: And his approach was in accordance with the thinking at the time of fans and coaches and everyone, which was you just need to be an absolute dogged warrior, right? You're going to overcome it in like a military mindset. And he would just throw his body into these people. And he quickly had a ton of injuries. He was the MVP at age 22. And then he basically never played a full season again. He tore his ACL on a play. It's so sad. His team was up sufficiently. He should not have even been in the game, but he stomped his foot into the ground. I said in the book, like, as if you were trying to break the ice on a puddle. I don't know if you did that as a kid, but my sister and I put a lot of effort into that, just trying to crack that ice. But
12: sorry about that. Yeah. We learned from your book.
15: Yeah. But he tore his ACL, and then he did an arduous recovery. And not long after that, maybe his 10th game back, he damaged his other knee. And he's just finishing his career now. Amazingly, he hung around a very long time after these injuries, but he was never, you know, in italics, Derrick Rose again after that.
12: Well, it's not just about professional athletes. They're amateur athletes and normal everyday people who really get into one sport or another. Over time, you sustain injuries. And, well, you go to doctors and physical therapists and sometimes orthopedic surgeons. And you mentioned Dr. Marcus Elliott before, P3, Peak Performance. He says, well, they have three options: inject, operate, or tell you to just stop doing activities you love.
15: It's not great. It's not a great system. No. So, you know, and the analogy that comes up all the time is heart attacks, right? There are real published history of cardiology documents showing things from not that long ago, like only 100 years ago, where basically the study is, did that person have a heart attack because he thought evil thoughts about his neighbor's wife, or he was struck down by God, or these kinds of things, right? We focused on the crisis at the end of the story, and then we had to imagine what preceded it. Then they came up with the, I guess it was the electrocardiogram first, and then the echocardiogram, you know, the little beepy machine in every hospital scene of a movie. And then they could see the blood flowing through the heart, and they could see that there was 10 years of the blood flow slowing down before the heart attack, which creates this giant window to intervene. So this Marcus Elliott, after he tore his ACL in high school at football practice, he was like, we have to find the upstream signals of an ACL tear or an Achilles tear or a hamstring strain or all of these injuries, lower back pain that ruin sports. And he searched high and low. They looked in blood values and brain scans and all these different, you know, there's no department of the university to study that. But eventually they found that the magic data set is from granular movement data, which is what P3 is really focused on now, which is what the physics of how we move in very microscopic detail tells all.
16: Well, if you didn't know the word before, you'll know it now, especially reading this book, biomechanics. We always think of mechanics as being hard, and you know, we can reproduce this in metal or something, or hard plastic. No. We have tissues, we have connections, we have blood, we have bone, we have all of these things.
15: It's kind of a great news that comes out of this story is the body's brilliant. By and large, these things work really well. You know, the hip comes up a lot in the book. I've noticed, I just got another blurb from the book today, and like, I don't know, 50, 60% of the people who blurb the book use the word hip somewhere.
16: But very hip book, yeah.
15: The hips are a big part of the story. They just are. But hip is super brilliant. It's unique to us as humans. It's the reason we can run upright, and it made us brilliant because we could pursue prey, and our lungs operate independently from our leg muscles, which isn't true of a cheetah. So there's a lot that's going on here that's really good. We just have it a little off. Our modern habits, our sedentary lifestyles, some other weird things we do, make it so that these brilliant systems just need a little goosing here and there. And that's what this is mostly about. It is about being very specific in what does your body need.
16: And now we get to the title of your book, Ballistic. You write, our brilliant human physiology contains a robust system to manage ballistic forces. As you said, a triple stack of strong joints, ankles, knees, and hips. Unfortunately, there are hard landings. I added that last part. You keep reading, you'll get to the hard landings.
15: Yeah. So just to underscore your point that, you know, there's some biomechanics that matter here. They measured an NBA player landing on the force plates at P3 with 11,000 newtons of force. You studied physics, so I think that maybe means something to you. I started this book with I didn't even enjoy high school physics. I'm not good at this. So I have to Google these things and be like, 11,000 newtons, what's that? Well, I can tell you that it's a pro boxer's punch is about 100 newtons. And there are these terrible, terrible studies where they measure the force that's taken to completely sever a human cadaver spine. That's about 3,000 newtons. So 11,000 newtons is almost four times what it would take to break your back. So to me, what that tells us is we're blatantly counting on those three stacked joints, ankles, knees, and hips, to attenuate the force of landing. And that's the work. It works pretty well, but if it's a little off, if you can imagine, if the angles are a little funky or something's a little weak, then it won't work properly.
16: Hello, injury.
15: Yeah. Or Derrick Rose driving in the lane and, you know, putting big force into the floor. That is inevitable. But if he gets it just right. Okay, so just one little portrait of the physics here. The biggest forces they measure at P3 are 100% from the same habit, which is if you land with your toes down, then after your toes touch, the next thing to come down is your heel. And it's those are the biggest forces they ever measured. That's where you get your 11,000 newtons. That's because that's a bone. It goes straight up to your knee, right? Your tibia is going now through bone. The force is passing from your body falling to the floor. If you can land with your toes up on the ball of your foot, then you're landing with the force going into the Achilles tendon and then the calf. And then through good design, it goes into your quads and then your glutes, ideally. And those muscles are perfectly designed to handle that force. you want to get the forces where it's designed to go. If you pass it up into your knee through bone, then it could do some damage.
16: So now we translate what we learn about the mechanics into how we train.
15: Mm-hmm, mm-hmm. And it's funky over there at P3. I love this. Someone came
16: in a good
15: Stewart.
16: Way. In a good way.
15: Yeah, in a good way. It's just different. It's not like a different. It's not like any gym you've ever been to. So there's a pro volleyball player named Katie Spieler who lives in Santa Barbara where P3 is, and she was interested in P3 and ducked in to visit, and she just felt, and she's very special because she's only 5'5 on the pro tour. A lot of the players are 6'2 or 6'5, and she makes it work by being a harder worker and more athletic. And she felt like she really had to be at her best. And as soon as she got in there, she was like, I don't know what's happening in here. I've been in gyms all over the world, but I've never seen stuff like this. People are hurling medicine balls sideways at the wall. There's a thing they call the impulse box, which has 45-degree angles of plywood on the sides and a flat platform on the bottom, and you basically dance across it. There's dancing happening. There are tons of things happening with people hovering with their heel coming off the edge of a ledge, or tons of things like, let's say you approach a box with some weights, squat down, drop the weights, and then jump on the box. There are just all sorts of things. Oh, there's one where you hold the barbell across your shoulders, and then but there's a giant heavy chain coming off it so that as you squat, that weight that you're dealing with is actually reduced because more of it is on the floor. Does that make sense?
16: Oh, yeah.
15: And on and on. There are all these clever little odd things happening. And once you go there, it unfolds itself to you a little bit, which is they assess you personally. This clever little odd thing happening. And what go there, the what you it unfolds to you a little bit, which is they assess you personally. It takes about 45 minutes. They put 20 people over your body, and there are 6 infrared cameras, and there are 2 force plates in the floor, and you and jump and leap and things. And then you walk over to the mirror, and they talk to you about your targets for your body. And then you start working on those things. It could be anything. You might have a particular immobile hip. You might have an unstable hip. You might have oddities of how your foot hits the ground, weak muscles in your lower leg, and on. But they have their own conclusions about what's dangerous about movement. It comes from their one, I think it's 134 terabytes of data they have, elite athletes moving around. Been able to play a matching game between people who move like this, have injuries like that, and it's, you know, validated data. They have big enough samples that they can draw these new conclusions about was human injuries.
16: You're listening to, and I'm Moira Gunn, and my guest today, analyst and founder of True Hoop, Henry Abbott. He led ESPN's 60-person National Basketball Association and print team, winning National Magazine Award along the way. He's here today with Ballistic, the new science of free athletic performance. Well, I have to ask you, 60 people to run the digital and print team for the NBA. What do they do? What do you do?
15: That was a very busy time of my life. Mostly I was in meetings. It was a fun because the whole world of media had to reinvent what, but I was so proud of that, to be honest. We did, in a nutshell, what worked was ambitious, truth-telling story, a tremendous amount of holding and cajoling and when cause a big fuss. And some of the stories actually were a little bit on this topic. This injury topic is an unpopular topic with the NBA. The league doesn't like people talking about it, but I just saw actually a journalist friend of mine just right now as we speak, 50 of the NBA stars are out injured.
16: Oh.
15: 50%. So a giant, you know, that period running that big team of the ESPN is part of the reason that I ended up wanting to work because it just won't go away. The problem won't. Every time you fall in love with something in basketball, injuries take that thing away. It's just, and it's even worse in women's sports. It's heartbreaking. And so part of it was the issue we had to solve.
16: Well, do note that training young female athletes to land reduced ACL injuries by 64. What's going on with the women? Why is there a problem with the women?
15: This is probably the most issue in biomechanics. You know, female soccer players especially have an epidemic of ACL tears. It's out of control. And people cite different stats. I don't know which ones are the best, but it's some 8x the rate of men having ACL injuries. But there's a white paper from a couple of years ago with a prospective study of all of the interventions that would prevent this. And that they're excellent. They're free programs that are available. It takes 15 minutes or half hour practice three times a week. 64% is a conservative number. Some programs are even higher. This is an unbelievable number for a medical intervention. And the white paper is wholly on the topic of why aren't widely deployed. And 20 years into knowing this and not

0: not really be. And there are lots of reasons. One of them, I think, though, is that the mechanism of ACL tear has been obscure. You can listen to the finest experts in the lung through all of the theories about what causes ACL tear. And one of the big ones is Q angle. Are you familiar with this?
1: No.
0: So this is from after World War II. This Swedish researcher noticed that there were more profound knee injuries in people who had quadriceps angle, a Q angle, where they basically their knees dove in towards each other as they bent their legs. So the Q valgus collapse. So it's one of the most studied things in biomechanics. Everybody agrees that valgus collapse is a risk. And interestingly, like boys and girls before puberty have the same rate of knee injuries. And then at a certain age, girls' hips can tend to grow wider, which means it permits deeper Q angles, if that makes sense. So that's been a very popular theory for a long time. There are others about the size of the ligament, like women tend to lower ACLs. There's a theory about the notch that the ligament lives in is narrow. Maybe narrower notch people have more tears. There's talk about how strong your hamstrings are compared to your quads, or men tend to have stronger hamstrings. And on and on. There have been hormones are believed to be a big women who are menstruating have more hamstring tears, more muscle tears of all teams. So there are all of these theories out there. But if you listen to the experts rolling through every single thing anyone's ever had from a study, there's a counter study with a counter conclusion. It's frustrating. There's no silver bullet, magic solution. We don't really know the answer. But in that environment of 50 years of summer of research that points every which way, comes this granular biomechanical data from P3, where they're looking at it not with the naked eye, with the conventional measures, but instead two sensors all over the body. And in a big study of NBA players, they find that none of those facts that I just mentioned are the key. And there's one that's present in 100% of ACL tears in their study, which is landing on the outside of your foot and then having your weight roll to the side of you. No one's seeing this. They call it translation. Picture it. I'm doing it with my hand. But it happened to your tibia, the lower part of your leg, and it swipes like a windshield wipe.
1: With all those Newtons coming down in the middle of it all.
0: Exactly. Ooh. Number one. Now, this is interesting. If you think of why did these... So we have all mechanisms. Let's pretend that it were really like the width of the notch, right? Well, training wouldn't work because the notch in your knee isn't going to change width with training.
1: Right.
0: Probably not anyway. This training that they do is mostly teaching, well, usually girls, how to land, which would, it actually is close to the therapy that P3 prescribes to translation, which is effectively strengthening the muscles of the lower leg below the knee and rehearsing the logical timing of landing. You land with a stiff ankle. That's pretty much what they do. So it fits the
1: theory. Theory fits the hypothesis, the actuality here.
0: It does.
1: Fascinating. Fascinating. I'm speaking with Henry Abbott. His book is Ballistic, the New Science of Injury-Free Performance. We'll talk more after a break.

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In the second half of our show, the problem with combining opioid pain relievers for cancer and the immunotherapy to that cancer. Clinical trials have been approved to start, and the result may just solve that problem. Stay with us.

0: and the force of it touching down the ice is reduced, and the physics. I explained that terribly, but you can say like the hip gets really good. It holds the top of the leg, right? Which it lets the ankle off the hook a little bit.
1: And if you go and go just any old gym around, you say, okay, we got the machines, we do this, we got the free weights, we got all of this. He was doing these weird moves, you know? Like it's not just what the machines do. You gotta kind of dial in here.
0: Honestly, there's almost nothing in this book that's conventional workouts. Like what Marcus Elliott for a while was I think his title was the director of science for the Seattle Mariners. And one of the first things he did was just take almost all of them out of their gym. he's like, sports is about movement and can't take a long step in that building because there's so much equipment and we need people to really move. And yeah, there's not, unfortunately, just getting strong is a tiny, tiny part of the story. Without the neurological firing, for instance, if you to get your quad super strong, could be helpful in keeping you safe while landing, but you'd have to neurally integrate them subconsciously to how you land, which that just quad extension machine doesn't help that at all. In fact, it teaches your quads to be low, whereas the job I'm talking about landing is super fast, right? It happens consciously and instantaneously. And so a lot of it is kind of like, remember NFL players were on TV playing play as training?
1: Oh, yeah.
0: A lot of this is kind of, to be honest, like there's a lot of dance.
1: Funny. Well, for those of you who may that chapter after chapter, intensity and all of that, right in the middle, there's a chapter I'm really good at, and I bet you everybody listening really is. It's entitled Relax. What is that about?
0: Yeah, that's the hardest one, I think. So you get to be a pro athlete by and large going to the gym when all your friends are going to a party, right? And they're these sort of eager for front row class, raising their hand type of thinkers, right? Who are just every test. And so in the cohort that gets to be working out at P3, who are almost all professional athletes or on that track, the thing that are worst at doing less. And so I'm a little bit upset too, right? Not in being a pro athlete, but just in work. And they train in, when we're talking about these dance type movements and how you want to make your body really brilliant in landing, to get your thinking part of your brain out of the way. Your body kind of knows that efficiently pass the force of landing from your foot to your glutes. If you're messing with it on the way with your conscious brain, an afternoon of my life on the pulse box where Mark Elliott would demonstrate an absolute his feet moving at a pace that the word they had was oblivion. He just it's amazing. And now it's my turn. And I know I'm still relaxed. And I'm so effortful and conscious and trying to grow out. And Marcus's face is right here, like, relax, relax, relax. Like, go faster, relax. It's well known in sprinting that basically like you don't go fast when you're tense. And Marcus's point is that most of us nowadays, like to get to the higher levels of sports accomplishment, the thing that we're short is the ability to relax and let conscious drive. And they put a lot of effort at P3.
1: Well, let's just relax and read this book, and you'll be so surprised at some of the things you learn, not just about it, but about professional basketball players. It's like, really? That guy did that? Who knew? Thank you so much, Henry. Please come back and stand.
0: Oh, it's so fun. No, thank you so much for having me.
1: My guest today is Henry Abt. His book is Ballistic, The New Science of Injury-Free Athletic Performance. It's published by W.W. Norton. I'm done. 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

0: pain. And for pain, they are primarily prescribed opioids. But now there is scientific evidence opioids may in fact interfere with the very immunotherapy they are taking for their cancer. Today's interview is about one company's big idea, now beginning clinical trials to enable both the immunotherapy and the opioids to be effective. Dr. Lauren Johnson is the Chief Scientific Officer of Lysix Therapeutics. Dr. Johnson, welcome to the program.
1: Thank you, Moira.
0: Now, I remember when immunotherapy for cancer came on the scene, basically a decade now, and there was so much hope for it. In reality, the response rate has been about 15 to 20%. And if that works, that's fantastic, but that leaves a lot of people out. Now, with all that tremendous hope in the beginning, we've all wondered, you know, why doesn't it work? And then I see a paper from late last November in a well-respected peer-reviewed British medical, the Journal for Immunotherapy Cancer. And Dr. Johnson, your name was one of the some dozen scientists who together authored that paper. How does morphine that a cancer patient takes pain work against the therapy that same cancer patient is taking?
1: Well, that has been a puzzle. And as you know, a lot of cancer patients take opioid for pain, up to 50%. And in studies on pain inhibitors now, immunotherapy, in over 1,000 patients, patients taking opioids have been shown to not respond as well and to actually die twice as fast as patient taking opioids. We wanted to test this animal model, and that's what the paper's about.
0: So we knew in humans already, and we went back to test it in, I think he went back and tested it. It usually goes the other way. We see it in mice. Let's test it in humans.
1: Yeah.
0: But you said, we're seeing the humans. Let's see if we can reproduce.
1: Yes. And this was very key. Our collaborators

0: opioids work in the brain. But what a lot of people don't know is they work all over the body also. So they suppress pain in the brain, but they have multiple effects outside of the brain on the immune system, on the GI system, and some of these are very deleterious. In fact, what we know is they suppress the immune system. So what Glycix has is a drug that antagonizes, that stops opioids from working outside of the brain. Our drug does not go into the brain, and it blocks opioid actions outside of the brain. And it turns out this is the way to block the opioid effect on the immune system.
1: Okay, so now, of course, this isn't easy, or we would have done it yesterday or years ago. This has to be tested. But you said to me a while back that our bodies produce natural opioids, endorphins, that can interfere with immunotherapy, and that the tumors themselves can produce opioids. Wouldn't this have an adverse reaction anyway?
0: Yes. In fact, the tumors that produce opioids, and melanoma is one that's well known to do so, suppress the immune system from attacking them. And this is one of the reasons why they are able to thrive in the body.
1: We know that we're taking the opioids to suppress the pain, but why do they suppress the immune system?
0: Well, Moira, opioids, the whole opioid system evolved as part of essentially a wound healing process. So back in evolution, our genes encoded what we know as endorphin. When we have a wound, we have a tiger bite in the Serengeti, we have to deal with that. And opioids help produce the growth of new blood vessels into the wound, the new connective tissue, and it keeps the immune system from overreacting to the wound. So it's a mechanism of wound healing. And cancer has figured out that's just a way to bypass everything and stay under detection of the immune system.
1: So actually, natural opioids have a really sophisticated and very positive function. It's just that the synthetic ones we take for pain have really done us a bad turn here.
0: Yes, yes. The natural opioids are produced every night in your body. It's a wave that comes through in the middle of the night, but they don't stay constant. They come, they go, they come, they go. But when we take medicinal opioids, they're active the whole time. And that just pushes the system into the complete immunosuppressive side.
1: We can block what the opioids you're taking are doing. Can it also block the naturally occurring opioids and the ones that the tumor is producing?
0: In fact, we do. In fact, some of the first preclinical studies we performed were in animal models where there were no opioids given, no medicinal opioids given. And in fact, we showed that we could enhance the effect of immunotherapy even in the absence of medicinal opioids. We were blocking the natural opioids.
1: Okay, so this is very good news. And I think some people out there are saying, well, why don't you just tell these cancer patients not to take the pain pills?
0: Well, unfortunately, cancer pain is a very specific kind of pain. It has input at the tumor site. It has input at the metastasis sites. Bone metastasis are quite painful. And it's a combination of central pain, neuropathic pain, and there are no alternatives to opioid therapy for cancer pain yet. Obviously, that would be a great place for research. But until there's a way to do that, our best approach is to block the effects of opioids outside of the brain.
1: So the idea is take your immunotherapy, which is our standard of care, take your opioids,

0: the pain that originates in the brain and block it in the rest of the body.
1: Correct.
0: Got it. That's a tall order, but I understand that you've got four different cancers that you're working on, you know, head and neck, lung cancer, melanoma, and you've got pancreatic cancer. And in the first three that I mentioned, you've got a phase 2B. That's an advanced study that you're just about ready to get going on here. Tell us about that. Who are the cancer patients? What do they do? How long will it last?
1: So the combination therapy of our drug with immunotherapy will be looked at in head and neck cancer, lung cancer, as you said, and melanoma. The head and neck cancer study will take a couple of years to complete. Lung and melanoma, probably 3 years. And again, that's with the combination therapy. The pancreatic cancer study that you referred to is actually in end-stage cancer patients, including pancreatic cancer patients, that are taking opioids to survive to the end of their life. And we know that the side effects of opioids on the immune system and other actions in the body are contributing to their shortened survival. That study is going to start in August. We're ready to go with that.
0: What we're talking about there is getting that up and running. How long will that study take?
1: That study will dose patients for about a year. It'll probably take about 18 months to fully recruit.
0: Uh-huh. So that's what they do there. Now, let me ask you about the other ones. How different in terms of pain are people with head and neck cancer, lung cancer, and melanoma?
1: Well, that's a really enlightening question, because head and neck is very painful. You can imagine patients with cancers in their mouth or their throat where they can't swallow, they can't eat. And so up to 70% and greater of head and neck cancer patients take opioids, exogenous opioids for pain, medicinal opioids. Lung cancer is about 50%, so it's in the middle. And melanoma is lower, maybe 20 to 30%, but melanoma patients in those cancers, those are the ones that are producing high amounts of endorphin themselves. So that's why melanoma is still a really strong target for us.
0: Well, this is really interesting in the melanoma case, because their melanoma is producing these natural opioids, it's not as painful. and it's like, wait a minute, we really need to get to you. We really need to do this.
1: That's correct. Most of melanoma pain comes when there are metastases. So they've gone to other tissues. And melanoma does this because the gene in the human body that makes melanocyte-stimulating hormone is in a big, complex gene that also includes beta-endorphin. So it's all in one big gene product. And melanoma cells are driven by melanocyte-stimulating hormone. That's their normal feel-good hormone. And it happens to end up producing endorphin at the same time and suppressing the immune system. So it's evolved for melanoma as a way to thrive and get around the immune system. It's quite remarkable, actually.
0: I know you guys want to start all of these trials tomorrow afternoon, if not tomorrow morning. You know, it's like, really want to get on this. And there are all of these, you know, reasons to go deliberately here. And so there's a lot to be, it's going to get pushed by what's available and resources available and people available. But there's a real commonality besides the treatment that you have, the once daily pill that you have. And that is that you've got to figure out, what are you going to measure with these patients when they're taking this drug? What are you going to measure?
1: We have to abide by what FDA uses for approval of cancer drugs. And those endpoints are progression of the tumor. So does the tumor grow? Does it stay the same or does it shrink? And then ultimately, survival. And this is why cancer studies take a long time, because just getting a tumor to stop growing doesn't mean that it ultimately saves the patient's life. So the first phase of all of these studies is always to ask, what did we do to the tumor? Did we cause it to stop growing? That's great. That shows that our response rate has gone up. But ultimately, we keep the patients on the drug all the way out to the end of their life. And that's where we get final approval. We also look at quality of life in these patients. There are other opioid side effects that are very troublesome for these patients, including commonly known like constipation. We know this drug alleviates those issues. We know we will produce a benefit for quality of life. But unfortunately, cancer drugs aren't approved just for quality of life measures. We hopefully will see a survival benefit. Earlier, I talked about tumor progression, but I should also say that part of what will get measured are the appearance of new metastases. And from our previous animal studies, we know we have an effect on the ability of cancers to metastasize, and that is also driven by opioids. We mentioned previously that opioids cause the growth of new blood vessels, and tumor cells use this aspect to metastasize and grow new tumors at new sites. So we expect that as part of the suppression of the immune system and the slowing of tumor progression, we should also be able to see an effect on tumor metastasis.
0: Well, I have to say, this is very unusual to have 4 clinical trials all ready to go. Usually it's like, well, we'll go to another indication and get the go-ahead to start studying that. You're all ready to go. You pick pancreatic cancer first, and that's going to start in August. So good luck to you. This is very exciting to not only to see this be a real possibility of hope for the immunotherapy drugs, but also that we're not asking people to be in pain.
1: That's correct. So ultimately, it is all about quality of life. They can take the opioid, they can have their pain reduced, and they can live longer.
0: Well, thank you, Dr. Johnson. Please come back. Keep us updated.
1: I will. And Moira, thank you for bringing science to everybody.
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0: my Aussie friends had this phrase, and the phrase was fair dinkum. And I have always wondered, where did that ever come from?
1: Exactly. It does not make sense to me.
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7: This is Climate One. Climate scientist Ben Santer pioneered the research that allows us to connect human activities directly to climate events.
8: Here's how we did the diagnosis of patient Earth, and here's what we all lose if we embrace willful ignorance with open arms.
7: He's found parallels with his climate science and the medical tests used to diagnose his own case of lymphoma.
8: Heat waves, wildfire, wildfire smoke. We're in serious, serious territory here. The lights are flashing red for patient Earth.
7: Even while facing his own illness, he's using his voice to call out efforts to reject, defund, and ignore the science critical to all of us.
8: If we leave basic science behind, then as Americans, we're not going to thrive. And the planet isn't going to thrive either.
7: How a cancer diagnosis reframed climate for Ben Santer. Up next on Climate One.
9: BBC News with Eileen McHugh. The US Senate has narrowly confirmed President Trump's former lawyer, Todd Blanche, as Attorney General after a bitter debate about the independence of the Justice Department. Mr. Blanche was approved by a single vote after several Republican senators dropped their opposition. Bernd de Busman is in Washington.
10: The closely watched vote ends weeks of uncertainty, driven in large part by concerns raised by Senate Republicans over Mr. Blanche's handling of the Epstein files and his role in a controversial $1.8 billion anti-weaponization fund to compensate victims of alleged persecution by the Justice Department. The deciding vote was ultimately cast by Louisiana's Bill Cassidy, a frequent critic of President Trump's. Democrats have described Mr. Blanche's appointment as a form of political retribution and accused him of leading efforts to weaponize the Justice Department against political enemies of President Trump's.
9: After another night when Ukraine's air defenses failed to shoot down a single incoming Russian ballistic missile, President Zelensky has made an impassioned plea to Ukraine's allies to send more interceptors, and urgently. Here's our Global Affairs reporter, Sasha Schlichter.
11: Normally, Ukraine would be getting a steady trickle of air defense interceptors from America, just enough to shoot down sufficient numbers of ballistic missiles to discourage Moscow from launching barrages of the costly weapons. But now, Washington's own stocks are badly depleted due to the Iran war, leaving Kiev and other cities exposed. So on Saturday, on a visit to Belgrade, President Zelensky issued another cry for help. While acknowledging the steadfast support from allies such as Germany and Poland, he said they had stocks of air defense missiles they could share. He also singled out Japan and South Korea, which he said were sadly restricted by domestic laws.
9: Ukraine says it did not deliberately send its drone into Bulgarian territory, where it crashed near a strategic gas pipeline. A foreign ministry spokesman said both sides were in close contact to clarify the circumstances. A man has joined Iran in saying the negotiations over new arrangements for the Strait of Hormuz have been positive and constructive. But the Omani Foreign Ministry warned against attacks on ships using the waterway, saying they broke international law and threatened regional security. Sebastian Usher reports.
12: For several days, both Tehran and Washington have been talking up the possibility of a breakthrough over the impasse in the Strait of Hormuz in talks between Iran and Oman. But up till now, Oman had maintained diplomatic silence. Now a brief statement from the Omani Foreign Ministry has added further substance to hopes that the deadlock could be broken by the two countries on either side of the waterway agreeing on a new route for which they would both have responsibility. The accord would only partially unlock the path to a wider deal on the conflict, but it may be enough to help President Trump towards an off-ramp from the war.
9: World News from the BBC. Typhoon Dolphin has continued to sweep across Japan's Okinawa Island, injuring at least 5 people and cutting power to more than 40,000 buildings. Flights to and from the main international airport were halted as the storm brought maximum wind speeds of 160 kilometres an hour. FIFA says its boss, Gianni Infantino, strongly denies an allegation that UEFA paid off a woman described as his lover when he was head of European football's governing body. A FIFA spokesman said the allegation, published by Britain's Daily Telegraph, was categorically untrue. Lee Milner reports.
13: Gianni Infantino was already facing questions about his future as FIFA president. Now, new allegations have emerged about his time at UEFA. The Daily Telegraph says a woman he allegedly had an affair with was given a 6-figure severance payment while he was UEFA's general secretary. Infantino has told the paper he strongly denies the claims, calling them categorically untrue. UEFA has confirmed a payment was made to the employee, which included the cost of an MBA course. It says it was within its rules at the time, although those rules have since been tightened.
9: Arsenal have signed the Brazilian midfielder Bruno Guimarães for $100 million. The 28-year-old is the London Football Club's most high-profile signing of the transfer window so far. Guimarães, who'd played for Newcastle, signed a 4-year deal with the English Premier League champions. Electric scooter riders in Paris are facing fines if they don't comply with the new safety rules. Failure to wear a helmet now attracts a penalty of more than $150, while not wearing a high-visibility vest risks a $40 fine. Police say e-scooters are growing in popularity, but this is coming with a human cost, with 79 people killed last year. That's the latest from BBC World News.
7: Before we start the show, we want to acknowledge the significant, destructive, and deadly wildfires happening in several parts of the world.
14: In the last few weeks, Spain and France have faced record-breaking wildfires that have forced hundreds of thousands of people to evacuate, and Greece is now dealing with fires too.
7: Here at home, fires are burning across most of the western states, including Washington and Oregon. And in the Midwest, smoke from Canadian wildfires has become a regular feature of summer.
14: These fires are driven by climate factors. Human-caused climate change leads to extreme heat, dying vegetation, less precipitation, and the data tells us it will get worse.
7: But we have agency here. Humans have created the climate crisis, and we have the tools to address it. One of the people who's helped develop those tools is the focus of our episode today.
14: So let's dive into the show. I'm Kusha Navadar.
7: I'm Ariana Brocious.
14: And this is Climate One.
7: In recent years, there's been more and more discussion of climate fingerprinting. You can think of it kind of like how police find clues at a crime scene. Basically, climate fingerprinting reviews tons of climatic data and separates the human-caused impacts, like burning fossil fuels, from natural climate influences, like the sun's energy output.
14: Courts are using the foundational discoveries of this science in new applications in cases against fossil fuel companies. The idea is to prove how those companies have contributed to specific weather events tied to climate change. One of the leading scientists in the field of climate fingerprinting is Ben Santer.
7: Ben Santer spent 30 years working at Lawrence Livermore National Laboratory, identifying human fingerprints in the climate system. He's contributed to many, many reports, testified in front of Congress, and is a winner of our own Stephen H. Snyder Award for Outstanding Climate Science Communication.
14: Earlier this year, Ben Santer wrote a deeply personal article in the Bulletin of the Atomic Scientists titled "The Wasting Disease Threatening U.S. Science and Patient Earth." He connected his own recent diagnosis of lymphoma with the climate threat facing the planet. You started the essay by disclosing that you've been diagnosed with a serious illness. So before we dive into anything, I want to know how you're doing.
15: Well, there's been substantial progress this week. I'm happy to report that we now have a treatment plan.
14: Oh, that's great.
15: So after 2.5 months of very complex diagnostics, 2 CT scans, a PET scan, 2 bone marrow biopsies, not a lot of fun, thyroid biopsy, morphological analysis, chemical analysis, genetical analysis of blood, we have a confident diagnosis. I have this rather rare lymphoma called this is a mouthful, Waldenström's macroglobulinemia.
14: With the accent, that's part of the official the titles, accent, with the accent at the top.
15: it has an umlaut in there. It's rare. And in my case, it has this secondary condition called immune system thrombocytopenia. So the Waldenström's is prompting my own immune system to attack my blood platelets and destroy them, which is bad because blood platelets are involved in coagulating the blood when you have any internal or external injury. And that leaves me at risk of serious medical stuff, uncontrolled bleeding, basically. So they need to treat both of these things, the underlying lymphoma and the secondary response that it's eliciting. And that's been quite the journey, actually, to figure out the U.S. healthcare system, because it turns out that one of the most effective drugs for treating the underlying lymphoma is this medication called Brukinsa. It costs $20,000 a month. And unfortunately, in my infinite wisdom or lack thereof, I didn't sign up for Medicare Part D when I was first
14: that
15: eligible.
14: That covers some of those drugs. Yeah, I feel
15: covers
14: that.
15: Those drugs. And I had been disgustingly healthy for all of my adult life, hadn't taken on a regular basis any prescription medication whatsoever, didn't think I needed it. And boy, was I wrong. So for the last month or so, I've tried together with doctors at Stanford, the Stanford Pharmacy, to get low-cost access to this drug, because I can't afford $20,000 a month. Who can? But I failed in my quest to do that. And that's led to a decision earlier this week to treat me with another monoclonal antibody, this thing called rituximab, that will start next week. If I respond positively to this treatment, it will address the root cause, the cancerous B cells in my body. And that then will mean that my body's immune system will no longer be destroying my own platelets.
14: So let's see how that connects to climate science, because that was the thrust of the piece you wrote. And you write, and I'm going to read directly here from my notes, "Without prior investment in basic science, my prognosis would be much poorer. Science gives me justifiable hope for my future. Science also gives me hope for the future of the planet we share. It gives me hope for the survival of our little oasis of life in the cold, limitless darkness of space." How does the science behind a CAT scan or an MRI relate to climate science?
15: So we look at markers in climate science just as we look at markers in medicine. Doctors have looked at markers in my blood. They've looked at complex scans of the organic and inorganic machinery of my body. And in the same way, in climate science, we measure across the electromagnetic spectrum, in the infrared, in the visible, in long waves. We measure from satellites in the atmosphere, from the surface, with weather balloons. And we look at every aspect of climate you can think of. We look at ocean surface temperature, atmospheric temperature, winds, clouds, moisture, you name it, we look at it. Fluxes of energy at the top of the atmosphere. And since the late 1970s, we've looked at many of these things on a global perspective, not just locally or regionally, but globally. And that's given us the ability for the last 40 plus years to know with high confidence that patient Earth isn't doing well, that temperature has increased, something ain't normal. We're way, way outside of the normal range of atmospheric temperature, a range that we've been in for many, many thousands of years. Arguably, in terms of atmospheric CO2, we're in a range where we haven't been in for over a million years. So we're in uncharted territory in terms of the health of patient Earth. And that's what I do. I look at these complex markers of planetary health, in the atmosphere, in the ocean. I do the attribution science using pattern recognition techniques to ask, is this natural? Could the sun or could volcanoes or could some other natural cause like El Niños explain the symptoms of patient Earth? Mm. The answer is clearly no. Mm. We know from all this complex diagnosis, from looking at patterns, from these beautiful, exquisite measurements of every aspect of climate, that it's us. Our emissions of greenhouse gases by burning fossil fuels have changed the chemistry of the Earth's atmosphere.
14: Yeah, just to put a finger on it for listeners, the personal journey that you're going through right now of having all of this empirical data to find a diagnosis and treatment plan for you is really a parallel to your work as a scientist, because like you're alluding to right now, you pioneered climate fingerprinting, which is like finding the human fingerprints on the climate chaos of the world that we are increasingly experiencing. What does it actually mean to find a human fingerprint on the climate system?
15: It means that we've done this funneling that I mentioned in the medical context. So again, going back to my own personal medical situation, at the beginning, there was a big wide funnel with many different types of lymphoma and other things like myeloma, some of them really, really concerning, you know, bone cancer. And the doctors treating me needed to go down that funnel to do the diagnostics necessary to determine what I actually had. And they did through these elegant tests that I mentioned, dozens and dozens of different tests. And that's the same thing we do in climate space. We have many things that influence climate. Some are human, like our penchant for burning fossil fuels and clearing forests and large-scale irrigation and production, for example, of chlorofluorocarbons and other fluorinated compounds that affected the ozone layer. That's all on us. That's not natural. But additionally, there are other causes of climate change, natural variations in the sun's energy output on 11-year timescales and century timescales. There are big volcanic eruptions, like the eruption of Mount Pinatubo in the Philippines in 1991. And when you get a massive volcanic eruption, it can affect Earth's climate for years or even longer.
14: So in your fingerprinting, in your detective work, how do you know that it's real? How do you know that that fingerprint is actually the culprit?
15: I'll give you a little example. So back in 1967, very famous climate scientist at the Geophysical Fluid Dynamics Lab in Princeton, Suki Manabe, published a paper in Journal of the Atmospheric Sciences, 1967. Nearly 60 years ago now. And in that paper, Manabe and one of his colleagues, Richard Weatherald, used a very simple climate model, and they performed a numerical experiment. They increased levels of carbon dioxide in the atmosphere from 150 to 300 to 600 parts per million.
14: Okay.
15: And as they did that, they saw this curious thing that no one had really seen before, that with the elevated CO2, heat was more effectively trapped lower down in the Earth's atmosphere. And that meant that the upper atmosphere, the stratosphere, cooled. So you had this warming low down and cooling up high, with cooling getting larger the higher you got above the Earth's surface. And it was a prediction. That's the critical thing here. This is 1967. We don't have the satellite data to determine whether this prediction is right or not. So Manabe could have been wrong, but he wasn't. And part of my journey in climate science was to show that he was right, together with colleagues from all around the world, to interrogate the weather balloon data and later the satellite temperature data and show, wow, that prediction was spot on. In the real world, as in this simple model from Manabe and Weatherald in 1967, when you increase CO2, the lower atmosphere warms, the upper atmosphere cools. And the kicker is Nothing natural can do that. The sun can't do that. Volcanoes can't do that. El Niños can't do that, sustained over decades. And that's critically important in terms of the diagnosis of patient dearth. Why? Well, there are folks, for example, who say, yeah, I agree. The surface of the Earth has warmed since the Industrial Revolution by about 1.5 degrees Celsius. I admit that. But I contend that all of that warming is natural. It's just due to the sun, a more active sun, pumping more sunlight to the top of the Earth's atmosphere. Okay, if that were the case, then you would expect to see warming throughout the full vertical extent of Earth's atmosphere, from the stratosphere right down to the surface, which is fundamentally different from what Manabe and Weatherall predicted and what we see in the actual data.
16: And for you, you're also talking about decade-long trends, and you are not saying just, oh, these models show how the Earth would warm. What you are able to do is say, in this model, those types of warming patterns are only possible through human intervention. Am I hearing that correctly?
15: Yes, you are. And what your question gets to is the importance of monitoring. So in the stuff that I look at, we have over four decades of satellite data of atmospheric temperature. That enables us to look at trends, to look at whether the signal predicted by Manabe in 1967, warming low down, cooling up high in response to human influence, is becoming increasingly evident in the data. And it is. And in the same way, a parallel in the medical world is my doctors are making measurements over time of every aspect of my blood.
16: Of your iron levels, platelet counts. Hemoglobin. Yes, exactly.
15: They're looking at iron levels. Mm-hmm. They're looking at red blood cell counts. They're looking at hemoglobin. And it's that long-term monitoring that enables them to understand, okay, my condition isn't just something that was an error, an erroneous measurement. It's there. It's present over time. And it's getting worse or it's getting better. So I mention that because there are real parallels here. There's a lot of benefit in monitoring.
16: Yeah.
15: And that's what's imperiled. Certainly in climate world, the current administration seeks to go after the monitoring and impede our ability to make and continue to make long-term measurements of basic markers of the health of planet Earth. And in the medical arena, there are threats to things like vaccine development and cancer research and some of the basic research underpinning confident medical diagnoses. No, no, we can't let that happen. It will affect both our own ability to access the best personal health care, and it will also affect the health of the planet on which we live if we allow these injuries and insults and threats to basic science.
7: Coming up, Ben Santer says the current efforts to defund and discredit climate science will make all of us less safe.
15: It's not a viable survival strategy to say, see no evil, hear no evil, speak no evil.
7: That's up next when Climate One continues.
5: There's a world of opportunity out there beyond the typical 9 to 5, where purpose, grit, and the American spirit come together in the Peace Corps. 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
16: This is Climate One. I'm Kusha Navidar. Let's get back to my conversation with atmospheric scientist Ben Santer.
14: In 1995, he was lead author on a chapter of the International Panel on Climate Change's report that first stated that there was a discernible human influence on climate. We talked about the fallout he faced after that report came out.
16: You faced intense personal attacks from climate skeptics questioning your integrity, credible death threats. You got through that. You never stopped doing the work. You never stopped being vocal about what the evidence shown. Here you are more than 30 years later. Science is under attack more than ever. Are you mad? How do you feel?
15: I feel so many different emotions. Yeah, I'm mad. I'm really mad because we knew 30 years ago. We had credible evidence that human actions were affecting global climate. And the entire scientific community back then in this IPCC report in 1995 said, hey, it's there. It's real. We see a human-caused global warming signal. We've kicked the tires, and we need to pay attention to this. We need to do something about it. And every country present in the room in Madrid in November 1995, when those 12 words were finalized, signed off on that statement. Again, these 12 words, the balance of evidence suggests a discernible human influence on global climate. But here we are now in 2026 with an administration in the United States that is incorrectly dismissing all of that mature, well-understood science as, quote, a con job, a hoax, a conspiracy. It's not. And yet the repetition of that lie again and again and again is so harmful, is so toxic to our ability to have responsible decisions on how to address the problem, how to respond. That makes me angry, that disconnect between the on-the-ground reality of these extreme heat waves, of the influence of our actions on wildfire weather in Canada, in the United States. We've done the fingerprinting. By burning fossil fuels, by warming the planet, we're amping up fire weather and the kind of events, heat waves that we're seeing and more intense wildfires. That's the shape of things to come. That's what we're going to be witnessing in the coming decades. My job is to tell people this is real. It's not a con job. Here's how we did the diagnosis of patient Earth. And here's what we all lose if we embrace willful ignorance with open arms. We'll all be less safe.
16: And you say con job. I think there's also like a co-opting happening in some cases. I mean, I was reading a recent Department of Energy report that cited your research to reach a conclusion you say is the opposite of what your data actually shows. Is that the right story that I got from that?
15: Unfortunately, that is the right story that you got from it. So let me take you back 1 year, July 2025, the U.S. Department of Energy, the very organization that I worked for 30 years of my life, comes up with a so-called Climate Working Group report, authored by five noted climate change skeptics. And the report turns the science on its head. It basically says there's no real evidence of any kind of concerning human-caused changes in climate. This conclusion in this report, which did not go through any kind of normal process in its production, didn't go through federal advisory committee process to vet the authors before they worked on it, didn't go through a normal, transparent peer review process. But this report was immediately used by EPA Administrator Zeldin to argue that the 2009 endangerment finding should be rescinded because it showed the science is not credible. There's no need to regulate greenhouse gases as pollutants. And in my case, the report was so deeply distressing because it cited my own research. It cited the very fingerprint research that I told you about now, the work that we had done and published in proceedings of the National Academy of Sciences in 2023, showing that there's a human fingerprint, the very fingerprint predicted by Manabe in 1967 on atmospheric temperature. And the DOE authors said, no, you didn't find a fingerprint, without providing any references to support that contention, without showing why they were rejecting my research and the research of my peers. They just said, no, you're wrong. So the DOE report is fundamentally flawed, and yet it's still out there without any form of erratum, and others, like Republican attorneys general, are still using the DOE report to argue that it and it alone is a credible source of information on climate science, and other sources of information like the U.S. National Academy of Sciences are not trustworthy. And it's that fundamental disconnect between the mature science as exemplified by National Academy reports, peer-reviewed up the yin-yang, and the deeply flawed DOE report. You know, it makes you want to tear your hair out to find some mechanism for saying, no, this is wrong.
16: Since we're on the topic of the National Academy of Scientists, there's attacks from President Trump saying, with no evidence, that their climate findings are misleading. Since we're talking about pivoting strategies, how do you challenge something like that, in your opinion?
15: Well, I'm going to continue, as I'm trying to do, to write essays, to use my voice in any way I can to point out that these alternative sources of information, like the DOE report, are not credible. And here's why. We've kicked the tires. We've done the analysis. We've shown not only that there are errors in the report, but why the errors are there and what happens if you correct the errors. That's important to do. And I'm in a good position to do that because I have my finger on the pulse of the satellite data and the models. This is what I've done for 30 years, and I have to continue doing that. But at the same time, there's this deep-seated frustration that patient Earth is thick. Again, look at this summer. Look at the excess mortality in France after the most recent heat wave. Look at the incredible economic cost of climate change, heat waves, wildfire smoke affecting air quality and human health. We're in serious, serious territory here. As I said in the essay, the wasting essay there, the lights are flashing red for patient Earth.
16: Yeah.
15: So what I want and what I need are these kind of opportunities to point out that this false narrative of con job, hoax, biased National Academy, no, they're wrong. We have to pay attention to basic science in climate and in medicine. And if we don't, if we leave basic science behind because, for whatever reason, the administration doesn't like the results of the science, then as Americans, we're not going to thrive, and the planet isn't going to thrive either.
16: Yeah, one of the most recent pieces that I wanted to ask you about was this piece that I read, that attribution science has matured enough that it could help determine liability in climate lawsuits, and industry groups are pushing back on it in the same way they pushed back on you 30 years ago. I mean, you were one of the first scientists to get attacked intensely for saying human fingerprints were detectable in the climate record. Now they're looking and saying, hey, attribution science might have come far enough that we can actually look at specific events. And the same thing is kind of happening where people are pushing back on it. Does seeing that feel like vindication for your science, or does it feel like just history is repeating itself?
15: The latter, I would say. We've known for a long time, really over 30 years, that as we burn fossil fuels and ramp up levels of heat-trapping greenhouse gases in the atmosphere, planet's going to warm. And that warming is going to impact extreme events, particularly heat-related extreme events like heat waves. It's going to affect their properties, intensity, duration, frequency. And guess what? It has. Not a big scientific surprise. Something that we knew and understood. When you change the mean, when you warm the average temperature of the planet, you're going to change the extremes. And we've seen that. We've also seen that with extreme rainfall. warmer atmosphere holds more moisture, about a 7% increase in moisture holding capacity per 1 degree Celsius warming of the lower atmosphere. That's what we see in the satellite data. We've done the fingerprinting. We did and published the fingerprinting with atmospheric moisture in 2007 and 2009. Not a big surprise, but the chickens are coming home to roost, and we're seeing that signal in the moister atmosphere, more extreme rainfall. We're seeing that on the ground in these more intense floods, in the changes in return times, with the 1-in-100-year flood event not being the 1-in-100-year flood event, getting 3-4 of them a year in the last couple of years in the United States.
16: You know, Ben, I asked you earlier if you were mad, and you said, yeah, I'm really angry. But you also said, I am feeling many emotions. Right now, you're going through a very difficult time, personally, professionally, health-wise. You're still doing the work. I'm wondering, as you think about your own health, as you think about the health of the planet, of the many emotions that you're feeling, are you grieving? Is grief one of those emotions?
15: Yes, I think grief is one of those emotions, and a profound sense of loss. We've lost time. Again, going back to 1995, we've known for over 30 years, this is real. It's happening. We're going to have to address it. We're going to have to confront it. And yet here we are having these unproductive discussions about hoax, con job, conspiracy. So there's grief associated with that disconnect between what we knew and have known for a long time and where we are politically. There's grief personally because I've tried everything I can in the last 30 years to use my voice to be a force for science, for reason. But I sometimes think I've failed. I sometimes think, given this disconnect between where we are politically and how long we've known about the reality and seriousness of climate change, why couldn't I do more? Why couldn't my colleagues and I have been more effective in talking about evidence and talking about the richness and the complexity and the internal and physical consistency of the evidence? Did we fail somewhere along the way? And I guess intellectually, I know I've tried as hard as I could, but it's hard to avoid a sense of failure. It really is.
16: Where does that leave you then? Like, if you feel like a failure, then does that mean you stop, or does that mean that you pivot, or does it just demotivate you? Yeah.
15: No, it means you try harder. Look, none of us are the time.
16: That doesn't sound like a failure to me.
15: You know, none of us are the timekeepers here. We don't get to keep time and say how much time we have left. I hope I'm privileged to have many years together with my loved ones, together with my family and friends. I hope that I have many years to continue to use my voice productively. But I don't know how long the time is that I will have left. What I do know is that I want to use it to maximum effect. I want to do everything I can to work for a better world, a more sustainable world, a world that takes basic science seriously, a world that protects basic science and basic science institutions like the National Academies, like the National Center for Atmospheric Research, like NOAA and the DOE and the Environmental Protection Agency. These are amazing institutions and agencies with brilliant women and men who've devoted their lives not to getting rich or altering world systems of government, but to try to understand the world around them and make a bit of a difference in that world to make it a better world. I want to support them. That's what I want to do.
16: Well, I have thoroughly enjoyed this time with you, and I so appreciate you spending this time with us. Your comments, your story, your openness is heartening, and I really appreciate it. Ben Santer is an atmospheric scientist at the University of East Anglia. Ben, thank you so much.
15: Thank you, and I really appreciate this conversation. I've enjoyed it immensely, and I thank you and Climate One for giving me the opportunity to use my voice.
14: Coming up, a lawyer who advised on laws to make corporate polluters pay gets targeted by groups linked to fossil fuel companies.
17: They do seem to have in mind that I am part of some green conspiracy type thing, and perhaps they're hoping that they'll find something to discredit me and thus discredit the laws by association.
14: That's up next when Climate One returns.
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7: This is Climate One. I'm Arianna Brocious.
14: And I'm Kusha Navadar.
7: Ben Santer's fingerprinting work helped answer a question that was long considered unanswerable. How much of climate impacts are caused by human activity? That work is now influencing the policy world.
14: Case in point, Vermont and New York have each passed climate superfund laws. That's legislation that would require fossil fuel companies to pay a share of what it costs a state to adapt to climate change, to make the polluters pay.
7: Rachel Rothschild helped think through how to write those laws so they'd hold up in court. She's an assistant professor at the University of Michigan Law School, and she did the work pro bono. Like Ben Santer, she's faced intense scrutiny and lawsuits challenging her work.
14: I asked Rachel to help me understand how a climate superfund works.
20: So the way the state climate superfunds are supposed to work is they're going to impose fees on what are called responsible parties, which are very large fossil fuel companies. Listeners might think of a company like ExxonMobil or Chevron. They're likely to be responsible parties under this law. And the states are going to require them to pay a portion of the costs to adapt to climate change and help offset the harms to natural resources and public health that states are going to experience.
16: I live in New York City, so for the past year and a half or so, there's been a lot of discussion about climate superfund laws and what's called polluters pay. So are those the same thing?
20: So the polluter pay concept undergirds the state climate superfund laws in the following way. So the polluter pays concept is very old. It actually goes all the way back to the 1970s when some of our first environmental legislation was passed at the federal level, not just in the United States, by the way, but in other industrialized countries around the world. And the idea was that those who've most profited from a particular industrial activity should be the ones responsible for helping to pay to remedy the harm that results from that activity, right? Because environmental problems are really market failures. They're companies externalizing, socializing the costs of their activity and privatizing all of the profits, all of the benefits. And so the polluter pays model makes sure the companies are contributing to remedying the harms that they're causing to the rest of society.
16: The collateral damage, some might say.
20: Exactly. Exactly.
16: Yeah. Yeah. And so Vermont became the first state to pass a law like this. It was in May 2024. New York followed December 2025. How did you support the passage of the law?
20: My job was really to think through how to do this in a way that's consistent with the U.S. Constitution and the cases and legal precedent that exist. And so since thinking through some of those legal issues, I've helped advise different environmental groups that are interested in this legislation. I've given public testimony to various state legislatures about these laws and just tried to make myself available as a resource for people who might have questions about the legal issues involved.
16: Mm. So as being like kind of a thought leader on this part. Let me call you a thought leader. You're somebody who people go to ask about how to draft these kinds of policies. And you're doing a lot of this work at the University of Michigan. Is that right?
20: So I started it when I was at the Institute for Policy Integrity, when I was a legal fellow there. And I worked on it, did the bulk of my work initially there. And then once I transitioned to my faculty position at the university, I've continued doing this work pro bono for some of the environmental groups I was working with before, but also other environmental groups that I've started working with since I became faculty here.
16: Well, the reason that I bring that up, as I'm sure you can anticipate, is to delve into the pushback that you've received as a part of this work. I mean, shortly after the Superfund law was passed in Vermont, the University of Michigan got a letter, right, from a group called Government Accountability and Oversight, which we'll refer to as GAO. And they're seeking your emails related to climate superfunds. Tell me about that. What were they looking for? What were they asking the University of Michigan for?
20: So just to clarify a little bit on the timeline. So the request for my private communications with environmental groups by the Government Accountability and Oversight Organization started

0: organization, just after the Vermont law was passed, sued the University of Michigan, saying that the university needed to turn over my private email communications with environmental groups under the Michigan State Freedom of Information Law.
1: So the FOIA, the Freedom of Information Act, was what they were using. Why could they use that on the University of Michigan?
0: So the University of Michigan, because it's a public university, is considered by the courts here. It's not explicitly in the statute, but there's a lot of cases that say that the university, because it receives taxpayer funding, it's a public institution, the university itself is considered subject to the state Freedom of Information Law. Now, how to interpret that when it comes to individual faculty or when it comes to faculty's external work is something that I think there hasn't been a lot of litigation on. And so my case is really testing the limits of how far these Freedom of Information Act requests can go.
1: Mm. The group in this case asking for that information is GAO. A part that kind of confused me a little bit when I was learning about this is that GAO, the G stands for government, but it is not a government organization, right?
0: No, they're not a government organization, and they've changed their name several times. So I think they used to be the American Tradition Institute, then I think they were the Energy and Environment Institute or something like that. So they've kind of reconfigured themselves over time. But yeah, that's their current title.
1: Why do you think they wanted your emails?
0: I think the biggest reason they want my emails is because they're hoping to find something in them to discredit the state climate superfund laws. So currently, there are lawsuits being filed against both Vermont and New York, the two states that have passed these laws. And in the complaints that were initially filed by the U.S. Chamber of Commerce and the American Petroleum Institute, those are the industry groups that are suing Vermont and New York, those complaints cite actually documents that the GAO has FOIA'd from various other governmental organizations. And so when I saw that, it initially, you know, struck me that, wow, that must be what they're hoping to get out of this, right? Is to just try to find something in my emails that they're then going to be able to use and cite as a way to attack the laws themselves. And that could take different forms, I suppose. I'm not sure exactly what they think they're going to find, but from at least reading some of the things they posted publicly, they do seem to have in mind that I am part of some green conspiracy type thing, and perhaps they're hoping that they'll find something to discredit me and thus discredit the laws by association. I think another reason they want to see my emails and have filed this lawsuit is because opposing something like this as a faculty member is incredibly time consuming and stressful and takes a lot of resources and energy that I could be spending doing on other things, but that I now have to spend kind of dealing with this lawsuit. And so it's a tax in some ways on the people who want to do pro bono work for environmental organizations and in some ways make an example out of me to show other people this is what will happen to you if that will kind of come after you in this way if you do this work. And I'm really sad about that aspect of this because I do think that it has had that effect that I've seen in some ways on other environmental law scholars. And it's had a real chilling effect on my ability to do the pro bono legal work that I want to be doing.
1: Yeah. You know, when you talk about the personal tax on doing this kind of work, it is very real, it sounds like. But what's it been like for you personally? What's it been like for you professionally to go through this?
0: It's been really, really difficult. It's taken an enormous toll on me in terms of my time. Right. So I'm a junior faculty member at the University of Michigan, which means I'm on the tenure track, supposed to be getting ready to go up for tenure in a few years. I should be really focusing on my scholarship, becoming the best researcher I can be, the best teacher I can be. And instead, I've had to manage this, and it's required an enormous amount of time. I mean, I've spent more hours dealing with this lawsuit at this point than I did performing the pro bono work that led to it. Yeah. And so, you know, to keep up with my other professional obligations to do my job at the university, it's meant time away from my family. It's meant canceled vacations, missed time on the weekends with my children.

0: And that's taken a real toll on me and my family, right? Because that's time that I won't get back. I would also say I've been really heartbroken at the way this has affected my ability to work with certain organizations that I previously worked with, because they're really worried about getting caught up in a lawsuit like this, given how horrible it is to go through. So the hardest example of this for me is with my prior employer and where I'm an affiliated scholar, the Institute for Policy Integrity, which is the organization where I started this work.
1: Started, yeah.
0: Yeah, on state climate superfunds. So, my relationship with policy integrity goes back all the way to law school. I was a student in the clinic there. I was so excited to work there as a legal fellow, so excited to stay on as an affiliated scholar. But when things started escalating with this case, I had a conversation with the current director there, who basically told me that the institute was considering ending my affiliated scholar status with the organization because they were really worried about their litigation risk and exposure by working with me. And so, that was just absolutely heartbreaking to sort of think that my ability to do this work might be compromised with the institute because of this lawsuit.
1: Were you expecting
0: No, not at all.
1: it?
0: Not at all. I mean, I think it hasn't been, I should say, it hasn't been the reaction of everyone. So, I have had some environmental organizations pull me closer in this experience as this has all transpired. Want to make sure we, just take steps to formalize our relationship even more, to come up with better ways to work on things together that would be, more protected. And so I've had that experience with groups like the Center for Progressive Reform, where I was recently elected a member scholar, and other environmental organizations that I do consulting work with. So that has been heartwarming that, I have had people who have said, we want to stand with you and support you, and we're going to do everything we can to help you through this and make sure that you can continue to do this public pro bono work that you want to do. So it hasn't been everyone, but this is not a unique phenomenon. I mean, we're seeing similar things with law firms that have come under attack, right? Some law
1: Yeah.
0: firms have struck deals with the Trump administration when they faced scrutiny. Others have decided to push back. And I know that these are really hard decisions that people have to make. For me, I'm just very grateful that I have a number of environmental groups that are choosing to kind of push back with me.
1: Yeah. So I'm sure that you've, I don't know, experienced a lot that most listeners, I certainly haven't. Going through this experience, has anything surprised you?
0: I guess I would say one thing that I hope to share with listeners is just how scary it is to be doing this work right now, given the world we're living in, given the threats that a lot of people have received. So when I decided to come forward publicly about what was happening with this lawsuit, I confided in trusted advisors in the environmental legal community about the fact that I was going to kind of come forward publicly. And I got the strong suggestion and advice that I needed threat monitoring because of concerns that have emerged within the environmental community about security, and people's just basic physical safety. And I did receive threat monitoring pro bono from kind of a democracy protection group because of concerns along those lines. And that was really surprising and scary to think that that was something that I needed. I'm just a professor. Don't consider myself a public official in a way, right? Like
1: Yeah.
0: somebody would need that kind of
1: What
0: monitoring,
1: is
0: but
1: threat monitoring? Like they look for your name on social media sites or?
0: yeah, it's monitoring kind of very right wing in my case, websites, forums, chats to make sure that no one is making any threats against me.
1: Yeah. Scary. That's the word that you used.
0: Yeah, it is super scary.
1: I was going to ask why aren't you afraid to speak out? But I think that question needs to change to why not give in to the fear, I suppose, and stop.
0: So I don't really know how to be any other way than to kind of stand my ground when this kind of thing happens. If I'm thinking about what I'm going to regret in my life, if I sort of try to fast forward 10, 20 years from now, I think I would deeply regret not standing up for important principles and values that I have. And so, if I'm going to be able to live with myself and sleep well at night, I think for me personally, it's just really, really important to stand up for myself and for what I think is the right thing to do in this situation. You know, I come from a family of refugees. My grandparents came here from Nazi Germany in the years in and around World War II and after the war. And I've thought a lot about my grandparents as I've been going through this experience and what they sacrificed and what they had to endure in what were far scarier circumstances than what I'm dealing with, as frightening as they are. And so I kind of try to think about ways of acting consistently with their values and how they would want me to kind of stand up in this particular moment.
1: Rachel Rothschild is assistant professor at the University of Michigan Law School. Rachel, thank you so much for coming on with us.
0: Thank you so much for having me.
1: We asked Rachel Rothschild for an update on her case. After she was deposed in November, the University of Michigan and the Government Accountability and Oversight Group filed summary disposition motions to resolve the case. But in January, it was reassigned to a new judge, and she's still waiting to see how he might rule. Rothschild also received another open records request, the sixth in her 4 years as a professor.
2: Rothschild told us she's come to accept that this kind of harassment will be part of her life as a professor who works on climate issues. But she's received a lot of support from the environmental community. Her scholarship on state climate superfund laws was published in the Columbia Law Review. You can find a link in the show notes on our website.
1: And that's our show. Thanks for listening. You can see what our team is reading by subscribing to our newsletter. Sign up for it at climateone.org.
2: Climate One is a production of the Commonwealth Club. Our team includes Jenny Park, Austin Colon, Megan Basilia, Brad Marshland, and Kusha Navadar. Our theme music is by George Young. I'm Ariana Brocious.
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4: 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I'm Mark Bramhill.

0: There was a great hullabaloo around our first investigations of electricity. Its properties were both feared and respected. People even claimed it had curative powers.
1: A lot of that ended up being pseudoscience.
2: In the 19th century, they had some wild stuff. They had, things to cure distinctly Victorian maladies, like excessive male vigor or not enough male vigor. Things were quite a wild west back then.
1: But the current thinking is different regarding the potential health benefits of electricity. Research suggests it has promise for healing wounds and even controlling cancer.
0: But could electricity really replace your medications? We weigh the evidence in this episode of our regular look at critical thinking on Big Picture Science. The results might shock you.
1: This episode of Skeptic Check is called The Body Electric.
3: BBC News with Eileen McHugh. After another night when Ukraine's air defences failed to shoot down a single incoming Russian ballistic missile, President Zelensky has made an impassioned plea to Ukraine's allies to send more interceptors and urgently. He acknowledged the steadfast support from allies such as Germany and Poland, but said they had stocks of air defence systems they could share. Mr. Zelensky was speaking after a meeting with his Serbian counterpart, Aleksandar Vučić, who was downbeat about an end to Russia's war on Ukraine.
4: I just hope, without any real facts behind these hopes, that this will end tomorrow. But I don't see the way how this might happen, to tell you the truth.
3: Ukraine says it did not deliberately send its drone into Bulgarian territory, where it crashed near a strategic gas pipeline. A foreign ministry spokesman said both sides were in close contact to clarify the circumstances, but he added the real reason for such incidents was the war Russia was waging on Ukraine. The drone flew over Romania and crashed into a sunflower field 100 metres inside Bulgaria. A man has joined Iran in saying that their negotiations over new arrangements for the Strait of Hormuz have been positive and constructive. But the Omani Foreign Ministry warned against attacks on ships passing through the waterway, saying that they not only broke international law but threatened the security of the region. Siavash Ardalan from BBC Persian has more details.
5: If you listen to the Americans, they are saying that the agreement between Iran and Oman is on the verge of completion, and that agreement means that the strait will be open. Iranians are saying no such thing. This is a discussion between Iran and Oman. It will be presented to the U.S., and the U.S. has to go back to that memorandum of understanding, because you remember everyone said that memorandum is very favorable to Iran. Iran said the U.S. has to accept that, and then that agreement between it and Oman will come into force and the strait will be open.
3: The U.S. Senate has narrowly confirmed President Trump's former lawyer, Todd Blanche, as Attorney General after a bitter debate about the independence of the Justice Department. Mr. Blanche, who's been acting in the role since April, was approved by a single vote, as Bernd Busman explains from Washington.
6: What swung it was Republican Senator Bill Cassidy from Louisiana. He, for weeks, actually had kind of expressed opposition to this. He was one of the Republicans that was most concerned with Blanche's handling of the proposed $1.8 billion anti-weaponization fund, which the administration hoped to use to compensate victims of what they alleged was the weaponized Justice Department under previous administrations. He kind of held out until the very end, but ultimately he did vote to appoint Mr. Blanche to the position.
3: BBC News. The U.S. has condemned what it calls China's ongoing attempts to enforce its destabilizing national nature reserve at Scarborough Reef, saying they deny Filipino fishermen access to their traditional fishing grounds. The State Department described the move as another Chinese attempt to use environmental pretexts to advance territorial claims. Hungary's governing party has nominated a former head of the Supreme Court to be president as it seeks to remove the influence of the former Prime Minister Viktor Orban. The Tisza party said András Boka had consistently stood up for the rule of law. Electric scooter riders in Paris are facing fines if they don't comply with new safety rules. The stricter measures follow a rise in deaths linked to the use of the scooters in the French capital. Warren Bull reports.
7: E-scooters have become a growing feature of the Parisian street scene in recent years, and with them a clamour for regulation. While the city banned rental e-scooters 3 years ago, private machines are still allowed. Police say 79 unprotected road users, many of them scooter riders, were killed in Paris last year, and more than 1,000 suffered serious injury. Now, failure to wear a helmet attracts a penalty of more than $150, while not wearing a high-visibility vest risks a $40 fine. The measures come days after research published in Britain found that people who ride e-scooters face a higher risk of injuries to the brain and internal organs than cyclists or motorcyclists.
3: Britain's new Defence Secretary Wes Streeting says he has experienced more online homophobia since taking on the job than in his entire previous career. He said he was proud that in his lifetime society had gone from a ban on gay people serving in the military to a gay Defence Secretary. Mr. Streeting said his new role was an opportunity for him to challenge residual stereotyping. That's the latest from BBC World News.

0: When a summer storm brews, this sound reminds us of nature's power. Humans have long been fascinated by the phenomena caused by electricity. You might recall Benjamin Franklin's dramatic efforts to bring down lightning with a kite. But one area of current research into electricity might shock you: the use of bioelectric medicine to diagnose and treat disease. After all, our bodies communicate internally with electrical signaling, so why not use electricity to fix things when they go wrong? Could this be a new kind of therapy? This is Big Picture Science, and I'm Seth Shostak.
1: I'm Molly Bentley. In this episode, we shine a light on using electricity to treat wounds or even cure chronic disease. The field is generating buzz, but what does the evidence say about electricity's healing ability? Can a zap of it really help you lose weight? Could a jolt cure cancer? Hop into your Faraday cage. This episode of our regular look at critical thinking is Skeptic Check, The Body Electric.
0: The influence electricity has on our lives is immense. However, we might forget about its role in the functioning of our bodies. For example, our heart beats to a steady series of electrical pulses, and tiny jolts of electricity fire our brain's billions of neurons.
2: This has implications for many, many diseases, ranging from autoimmune diseases to cancer to stroke and heart attack. And so this has generated a tremendous amount of interest.
1: We'll hear about research into how electricity might help our bodies when things go wrong, how individual cells are like capacitors, and even about the body's electrical superhighway, the vagus nerve. But to evaluate the health claims, we first need to jolt our memories.
0: After all, the history of electricity is littered with extraordinary claims of its curative benefits, many of them fueled by our initial infatuation with electricity's exotic properties.
1: When it was first proposed that our bodies use electrical signaling for internal communication, well, that was a bolt from the blue.
3: It actually sparked off a war that divided all of Europe's scientists and forced them to choose sides. This was a fairly controversial contention at the time.
1: We weren't totally in the dark about electricity back then. In 1752, Benjamin Franklin had flown a kite into a thunderstorm and collected electrical charge from the sky.
0: Now, as we've mentioned on this show, Ben didn't discover electricity, as many scientists knew about it already, but he was among the first to prove that electricity was indeed present in those stormy clouds above. However, the scientific storm clouds were only beginning to gather.
3: So it starts in about 1791, when science is basically still getting to grips with the whole idea of the phenomenon of electricity.
0: In the 18th century, before electric lamps turned night into day and the hum of motors defined the modern age, electricity was still new and thrilling. A simple device, the Leyden jar, inspired awe as a storage bottle for electric fire. And demonstrations of electrical shocks to the body were a source of public entertainment.
1: Into this electricity craze wades the anatomist Luigi Galvani with a radical idea. Could what stimulates our bodies to move and think be electrical in nature?
3: Initially, everyone thinks this is the cat's pajamas, this giant, tome that he publishes, in which he identifies nervous electricity for the first time. And the guy who would go on to invent the battery, or the proto-battery, Alessandro Volta, is having none of it. And he decides that Galvani is wrong, and they get into this Twitter spat, except with really long papers that are published back and forth.
0: On the other hand, we've known that biology and electricity, they had some connection. Obviously, anybody who's watched a frog's leg twitch in a laboratory knows that there's obviously something connecting motion, if nothing else, with electricity. So why was this such a difficult concept that Our bodies also incorporated electrical currents.
3: Well, obvious to you, but people really hated this idea. Volta thought the only reason that the frog's legs that, you know, Galvani famously made twitch after death, he thought the only reason that was happening is because of whatever metal contacts he was putting into them, that there was something about the metals. He point blank refused to believe that there was anything bioelectric. And then this huge cadre of scientists afterwards sort of marched in and tried to prove either way whether bioelectricity was real or not real.
1: In her book, We Are Electric, Inside the 200-Year Hunt for Our Body's Bioelectric Code and What the Future Holds, journalist Sally Ady says that many could not accept that the phenomena that they saw in lightning is also what made the body tick. Experiments continued, and some were far out there.
3: Alexander von Humboldt threaded a silver wire into his own rectum to try to figure out what sorts of effects electricity could have on the body and whether this could mean that we have some kind of bioelectric endogenous electricity.
0: Talk about dedication to science. Picture, or don't, what we're talking about here. Humboldt put an electrode in his backside and one in his mouth and then ran a current through them.
1: Okay, what happened next?
0: Well, he had cramps, severe stomach pain, and according to his own account, an involuntary release of the bladder. But for some reason, he was unperturbed and inserted the electrode more deeply until a bright light appeared before his eyes.
1: Seth, I wouldn't have the nerve to experiment on myself like that. I might not have any nerves left if I did an experiment like that.
0: Right. Well, self-experimentation was a hallmark of 18th century science.
1: The results, like Alexander Humboldt's, do not encourage the idea that it would be a good thing to apply electricity to the inside of our bodies. So how did we come to think that electricity had curative power?
0: Well, to begin with, the Europeans were not the first to plug into the healing potential of electricity. The ancient Egyptians used zaps from electric catfish from the Nile to treat arthritis. I wonder if it helped. Alexander Humboldt's shocking insights aside, the belief that electricity could have health benefits continued into the next century when they really took off. Some doctors gave electrical shocks to the body to treat all manner of mental and physical disorders, from anxiety to toothaches to muscle atrophy. The applications were thought to be endless.
3: In the 19th century, they had some wild stuff. They had, things that to cure distinctly Victorian maladies, like excessive male vigor or not enough male vigor. There were some belts you could put elsewhere, let's say, for a family audience. Things were quite a wild west back then.
1: Ultimately, many applications were deemed quackery, but the fundamental principles of bioelectricity and electrotherapy survived the more bizarre 19th century ideas and eventually found practical uses in things like electrocardiograms and the cauterization of wounds.
0: We eventually confirmed that the body's communication is indeed via electrical signaling, and that property is shared by all living things.
3: Nerves didn't invent electrical signaling. Like, this method of intracellular communication is millions of years old. Every living system shares this. You know, bacteria make use of voltage to communicate. Plants do. Fungi do. You know, things we don't even know how to classify. They all use this. And they use it because it's the underlying chassis by which the body understands itself. Like, that's all electric. And so going deeper than the nervous system is absolutely necessary to understanding how life works.
0: Today, we know more about how cells generate electricity. That is, they move around positively and negatively charged molecules called ions of potassium, sodium, calcium, and magnesium.
3: So in the nervous system, the cell, it's studded with tens of thousands of little channels called ion channels. And these let the ions that are floating around in your, you know, extracellular soup, they let them in and out, but they have a preference. They really like potassium and they really don't like sodium. And so these smart pores keep them separated. And this separation makes the inside of the cell about minus 70 millivolts with respect to the outside. And that means that the cell is a little capacitor.
0: So what she's saying is that the cell stores a charge. In other words, one part of the cell is more positively charged and another part of the cell is more negatively charged. This voltage, the action potential, as it's called, allows a cell to activate a neighboring cell.
3: That's the mechanism by which action potentials travel down your nerves. And I cannot overstate how much this underpins every facet of your experience as like a living creature. You know, the fact that you can feel and think and see and hear and act and breathe and pick up a glass of water and do a podcast. Like, there's none of that without those ion channels and those ions.
0: Presumably, these are the same mechanisms that are involved in the beating of our hearts, right? I mean, that's all
3: that's
0: electrical.
3: Right. Yes, exactly. Exactly. It's a special case because in the heart, they're connected. So I didn't mention that, you know, the nerve impulse isn't purely electric. It's electrochemical because the action potential, the electrical thing, sets off the sort of serotonin and all those little chemical bits that also pass on the signal. But the heart has a special pacemaker that isn't regulated by the brain. As you know, you can't control your heartbeat. Like, you can control it to some extent by slowing it down, or, you know, if you're nervous, it speeds up, but you can't make it stop. You can't make your own heart stop. So it's not under your voluntary control. And all the cells in your heart beat in perfect synchrony thanks to these special ion channels called gap junctions, which are electrical synapses that don't have chemistry in them. It's just electricity. And that's what keeps your heart beating for your whole life.
0: You might still be recovering from the shock that you are essentially an electrical bag of protoplasm, but this all has implications for our health. Scientists think that illness, even cancer, can result when bioelectrical signaling goes awry.
1: Sally A.D. outlines several areas of new research into how we might benefit by controlling or correcting our electrical signaling. For example, let's say you cut your hand. Applying an electrical current to your wound might speed up healing.
3: I'm super excited about this. I will try not to waffle on too much. This really tripped up the people who were trying to characterize the nervous impulse back in the 19th century, because every time they would cut a frog to try to measure its, you know, nerve signal, they would get this current that was interfering, and they were just like, oh, don't know what this is, gonna ignore it. It's only like 150 years later, we start to understand what the deal is. So the deal is this. Your skin cells also have that voltage that the nerve cells have, but what they use it for is they are tightly linked against the outside world. And when you cut that barrier, the ions that normally are very properly going through, you know, the ion channels and gap junctions and stuff, those just gush out all over the place. It's like getting a short circuit, and they're going everywhere. And as a consequence, you get this thing called a wound current, and the wound current generates an electric field. The electric field is a beacon, like a bat signal type of thing, that basically calls in the fixer and helper cells that are going to patch up your wound. When your wound is fresh, that electric field is the strongest, and it wanes as the wound heals, and it's gone by the time it's all healed over. What's super interesting about some of the new tools that we've developed over the past 10 or 20 years is that they've started to help us characterize this. And what they found is that in people over the age of 65, the wound current is only half as strong as it is in people under the age of 25, which is a super interesting correlation, I think, with the fact that we do start to heal more slowly as we age. And so they were trying to figure out, like, you know, what can we do with this? So they tried to figure out, like, if we mess up the ion channels that are responsible for the current and the, you know, everything during this wound healing process, do we undermine the wound healing process? And the answer is yes. And then they were like, well, how can we speed it up? Can we do the opposite? And so they started applying electrical stimulation, and they did find that that speeds up the rate of healing. And now DARPA, the, you know, R&D arm of the US military, has a project that is trying to figure out whether messing with the electrics can speed up the rate of healing for battlefield injuries.
0: Particularly in the 19th century, Sally, when electricity, particularly electricity in our bodies, was sort of a new thing. It was the shiny rock and so forth. You know, there was a lot of hokum around the whole subject. There's still hokum today. How do you separate it out? What would be your advice to people who read an advertisement for some sort of device or treatment or something that could solve a problem that they may have by capitalizing on the fact that we are electric?
3: That's a great question. The motif that unifies a lot of the bad science that I was talking about, the sort of electroquackery, is that the people who ended up doing pseudoscience, either inadvertently or very much on purpose, they were getting ahead of what the science showed, right? Back when we had these crazy electric treatments, you know, we didn't even have the tools to prove what they were actually supposed to be doing in the body. So it was just a sort of free-for-all, you know, electricity, it's the hot new thing, zap yourself and be cured of hysteria. And what you really want to do is make sure that you see whether the thing that's being talked about has clinical trials behind it. And obviously, this a lot of the science is early days, but for example, with deep brain stimulation for Parkinson's disease, there are massive trials that show you that this works in a very large number of people to alleviate the symptoms of Parkinson's disease. There are trials that show that to a slightly less replicated extent, it may work in people with depression or epilepsy. And you can see, as soon as you do a little bit of research into what sorts of clinical trials have been done and how many people it's been done in, that weeds out the BS so quickly.
1: Journalist Sally Aidy shares more research from the field of bioelectricity coming up.
0: Though we're keeping on our skeptic caps as we further examine electricity's applications to help the brain and whether it can flip malignant cells back to healthy ones in cancer treatment.
1: This episode of our regular look at critical thinking is Skeptic Check, The Body Electric.

0: We're still learning how our cells communicate via electrical currents, but the brain's use of electrochemical signals has been very well established. With that in mind, our gray matter would seem not only to be an obvious focus for bioelectric therapy, but the part of our body most likely to respond positively to it.
1: Journalist Sally Ady explained that the evidence is strong that deep brain stimulation in Parkinson's patients, for example, relieves symptoms. However, she also cautions about having inflated expectations that a zap of electricity can cure all that ails our brains.
0: Listen, what I would want, I have a very poor memory. And, you know, what I would like is for somebody to take some of the chips that they manufacture here in the Silicon Valley and, you know, put one of those in my skull and increase my memory by a factor of 100 or 1,000. I think we're nowhere near that.
2: Interestingly, there is work that claims that you can actually implant memories into people with the right sort of electrical hardware implanted into them by enacting, instead of reading the brain's electrical activity, writing it. But personally, I am super bearish on that. I think I'm using the right term. But I think one of the problems is that in order to make good brain implants for any of this application, you need to overcome the language barrier between electronics and the fact that the brain and body speak ion. Now, they're working on stuff like that. There's a guy called Chris Bettinger. He is at Carnegie Mellon, and he is one of the people who's working on materials that are able to speak ion, just like our bodies. And what's really interesting is that some of these people are looking at biological materials and trying to turn them into the next generation of electronics, just because, like, the body and metals and silicon, they just don't end up playing together that well for a super long time. If you've got them in your brain, you don't want to just get brain surgery every 10 years to remove the metal brain implant that has caused an immune reaction in your brain.
0: Yeah. Yes. I mean, even a simple task, like somehow putting one of those, you know, suction cup caps on my head and having that feed a machine and have it transcribe my thoughts, for example, right? I just think something and, you know, the machine knows what I'm thinking. I mean, you see that in science fiction. I haven't seen it too often in the real world, but in principle, I would think that that would be possible because, after all, if your thoughts are just electrical currents, we can measure those, and you have to interpret what the thoughts are. But, I mean, could we eventually have this sort of, I don't know if you'd call it telepathy. It might not work across the room, but it might work across your hairline.
2: Well, so there's absolutely wild work being done with penetrating, like, really invasive implants. Along with machine learning-based signal processing algorithms, they've been able to pick up what someone is thinking at a rate of something like 60 words per minute. I can't remember. I think it's that. It is incredible. So for people with, like, locked-in syndrome, people who can't speak because of ALS, this is, like, borderline miraculous, right? You can actually listen to them speaking to you at a rate that's faster than, like, I can type. But trying to translate that into the suction cups on your head is a non-starter because the skull just messes up those electrical signals so hard. You have to go into the language part of the brain, get, like, real pincushion-y stuff in there. And when you have the stuff on your head, the stuff that's the best metaphor I think I heard was a guy saying, if you're at a football stadium and it's one of those closed ones, you know, that has a cover, and you dangle in a mic and you try to figure out what any one person is saying, that's what you're doing with surface electrodes without going deeply into the brain. So you can figure out sort of rough brain states, like what stage of sleep are you at? But in terms of, like, actual thoughts, forget it. You're not going to do it. Also, it's super gooey. You have to have this conductive gel to amplify the signal, and it's pretty gross to actually have those caps on.
0: It really messes up your hairdo.
2: It does, actually.
0: This sounds to me like a fundamental problem, and I guess this would be my last question to you, Sally, and that is, you know, because we don't seem to, even if we can measure these currents in our skulls, we don't really understand the language that they're speaking. I mean, it can be very complex, as you say, like dangling that microphone and trying to pick out one person's conversation. But does that mean that these sort of sci-fi scenarios where we eventually We can increase somebody's IQ or their memory or some other cognitive aspect of their lives by simply putting chips somehow, interfacing chips to their brains, that's just not ever going to happen?
2: I think that's garbage, the way that it's being sort of mooted now. I don't think that is the way it's going to go. So first of all, the brain, you know, if you sort of scratch a neuroscientist hard enough, they'll tell you that we do not understand the brain. It's got 86 billion neurons. That is a lot of zeros, right? And so what we do when we put these Utah arrays, these little pin cushions for ladybirds in the brain, these things have 100 electrodes. So they can listen to, I don't know, maybe a couple of hundred neurons at the same time out of 86 billion. So we're able to, like, luckily the cortex is where you get like language and sort of motor control and sensation. But I mean, when you're talking about the deeper stuff like memories or, you know, motivation, dopamine, you know, you get, you know, you do have deep brain stimulation, which is able to help with Parkinson's, but we get really misled by the metaphors that we use to describe it. So in the 19th century, it was the telegraph, like the nervous system is a telegraph, you know, passing signals. And then they were like, what about the guys in the brain that are doing stuff? Okay, it became a telephone switchboard because you had like little operators doing the switches. And then in the 1940s and 50s, we were like, ooh, a computer. We've invented a computer. That must be what the brain is. Matthew Cobb is a great writer and scientist who's detailed this in his book. It's called The Idea of the Brain. Anyway, but the thing is, we get really bamboozled and fall in love with whatever the latest object is that we invented. And our latest thing that we invented is the computer. And so we're like, the brain is comprised of circuits. And so then we sort of over-index on these metaphors. And right now we're actually really bumping against the limits of what the computer metaphor can help us understand about the brain, because it is so far beyond that understanding. So, sorry, just to finish that, is I think bioelectricity research should start refocusing on things like wound healing, you know, cancer regeneration. You know, there are people who are trying to figure out the difference electrically between us and creatures that are able to regenerate limbs. All of that is going to be less complicated than trying to figure out the whole brain.
0: Sally Ady, thank you so very much for speaking with us, even if you had to use, you know, vibrating vocal cords to do it.
2: Thank you very much.
1: Sally Ady is a journalist, and she is the author of We Are Electric, Inside the 200-Year Hunt for Our Body's Bioelectric Code and What the Future Holds.
0: She suggests that cancer research is an area where the application of bioelectric therapy shows promise, but that application, too, is one that comes with caveats.
3: My name is Samantha Payne. I'm an assistant professor of biomedical sciences at the University of Guelph in Ontario, Canada.
1: Well, Samantha, you're trying to control cancer, limit cancer, in this case, breast cancer, and we're going to get to your study. But the way you're doing it, if I understand this correctly, is by controlling the potassium channels of cells. Because in one of your paper summaries, you say that changes in the resting membrane potential are associated with cancer cell invasion. So we want to look at what the resting membrane potential of a cell is.
3: Yeah, kind of like it's when it's in homeostatic conditions hanging out, that's what you would call the resting membrane potential, when you're not changing it with some sort of stimulus.
1: Okay, so like if we're just sitting on the couch, we're not moving, we're just watching TV, nothing else is happening, that would be a kind of homeostasis. Probably not the best analogy here. Trying to be too relatable here, but let's go with
3: it
1: this.
3: It works.
1: Not sure about that, but okay. And so what is the relationship between the electrical charge of a cell and the growth of cancer?
3: Yeah, so some of the work that I did and that others have done in different cancers, so, you know, I'm in breast cancer, but there's been other, prostate is one, some brain cancers, similar things have been shown. You know, you have these breast cells and they can become cancerous. So the membrane potential changes. And essentially, usually what we've seen is that they're more negative inside. So they become depolarized. That's what it's called. So it has more negative ions or less positive ions, some sort of balance that causes it to be more negative. So basically, when we see this change, it seems to lead to these kind of downstream effects, we say, in the cell that are chemical or biological. So when they're more negative, it causes proteins to behave differently inside of a cell, And some of those changes means the cancer cells, they're able to replicate faster, so they make more of themselves faster. They can also move faster, like literally migrate through the body at a faster speed.
1: Okay, so when the cell's electrical balance is off, you said there are these downstream effects, and you mean within the cell. So then the cell starts not functioning in optimum way in a number of ways. You have demonstrated some encouraging results in your ability to control or limit breast cancer growth recently in a study. Can you summarize your results?
3: Yeah, so it's interesting. We went into the study, like I've been talking about, that the idea is that breast cancer cells are more negative, more depolarized inside. And so that's what makes them more cancerous. And we were specifically looking at a subset of cancer cells, and those are the ones that can metastasize. So the ones that go to other parts of the body and go to these other locations. And it turns out that those cells seem to use some of these bioelectric signaling changes in order to do that or to be better at this migration. So our hypothesis when we started the study was, if breast cancer cells are more negative, if we make them more positive inside, so if we force them to become more positive, will it decrease all these other things that make them cancer cells, essentially? So is it a way of almost like reversing that cancer cell phenotype or characteristics? So we made the cells more positive, and we observed a few things, like how well can they reproduce, so proliferation, how well can they move around in a dish, so migration. And so they actually got worse. So we made the cells more positive, and it actually made them into super cancer cells. They moved around like crazy. They proliferated like crazy. So it did the opposite of what we were expecting.
1: So is it about balance? You can't swing the charge too much the other way.
3: That's sort of what we concluded, partly, was that it's not so much whether or not they become more negative or more positive. It's just the fact that it's changing, like that you're disturbing that resting potential that a normal cell would have. I was like, great, what am I going to do with this data, basically, because it's the opposite of what we were expecting. But we then went on to show the second half of that study is that, you know, we grew up these tumors inside mice, and then we treated the mice with a drug that actually blocks potassium channels. And when we did that, we found that actually we got a reduction in the number of cancer cells that went to the lungs of the mice. So it reduced that ability of the cells to migrate.
1: Okay, so the first part, you realize that if you had too much electrical charge, it swings the other way, and the cell does not like to be bumped out of its resting state. But the second part of the study underscored the role of these potassium channels, and that if you can target and control those potassium ion channels, you may be able to control the cancer. But in that case, it was a drug. It wasn't electricity you were using. It wasn't an electrode that you were putting on the tissue.
3: Yeah, that's a very good point, and something to distinguish. And what also makes this so complicated, this study, is there's that physical charge, like ion charge, but there's also the actual ion channels, which are, you know, proteins. And that's what the drug targeted. It actually plugs them, essentially.
1: Well, Samantha, then do you see potential for bioelectrical therapy somewhere down the line where you could actually apply electricity and actually stop the cancer growth?
3: I think so. I think realistically, it would be combined with existing cancer drugs. I can't see it ever on its own becoming a strategy. So if you kind of combine it as a complementary strategy, I think that's probably where the value lies in this work, is using it as a way to target those cancer cells that are not touched by the regular drugs.
1: But does that reflect the state of the research now? I mean, is it just that we haven't practiced this enough? We don't know how to refine the application of electricity enough to be able to control cancer? Or that's just not what the future holds for this kind of therapy?
3: It's hard to say. So you may be, if you were talking to people looking at wound healing and things like that, you know, it's a little bit different. They talk about electric fields, which is across a whole tissue. I'm talking about within, you know, one cell kind of. But so my point is partly it's like a practicality kind of thing. So electric signaling and kind of applying an electric field or a charge, like, you know, directly to a part of the body is great if you have like skin or something like that. But how are you going to reach a tumor, you know, inside the body? It's pretty invasive, right? Like you'd have to stick a probe in. I mean, breast cancer, sure, that might work, but something like a glioblastoma cancer that's in your brain, you know, some sort of electric, whatever you want to call it, is just not feasible. But it, I mean, it could be, but I think we're really far away from that type of thing where we can, you know, stick something in the body and apply electric field and zap the cells and have them change. Like, I don't see that happening anytime soon. I think it's going to be these more kind of subtle drugs that can manipulate the ion channels and then indirectly change the potential. That's my opinion.
1: Samantha Payne, thank you so much for joining us to talk to us about this very intriguing area of therapy.
3: Thanks. It was my pleasure.
1: Samantha Payne is a professor of biomedical sciences at the University of Guelph in Ontario, Canada. You know, Seth, one of the reasons we're skeptical about what electric medicine promises is because of the fad that you can shed body fat with a zap of electricity. Are you familiar with these claims?
0: Well, I've seen the advertising in the magazines. Yes, you just strap on this device, whatever it is, around your waist and watch the poundage melt away.
1: That's right, the belly fat burners. Did you know that electric belts promised this way back in the 19th century?
0: Yeah, well, remember, in the 19th century, electricity was still somewhat magical, right? Nobody knew quite how it worked, or at least not amongst the public, and consequently, any claim you made for it might be true.
1: And it might be true, the claims that we're hearing about the chip for the brain that the FDA recently approved.
0: But of course, the first thing from the FDA's point of view is not that the treatment is efficacious, but that it's at least safe.
1: But on the subject of efficacy with regard to using electricity in the cure for cancer, what we heard from Samantha Payne is that it can't, in fact, get malignant cells to flip back to being healthy ones. It's not that simple.
0: Well, of course, and that's, you know, that's cancer's story over and over again, that it's not very simple. Sadly, it's not very simple. It's not like infectious diseases where you can take out bacteria and you've solved the problem.
1: Coming up, an area of medicine where bioelectric therapy is showing great promise.
0: This episode of our regular look at critical thinking is Skeptic Check, the Body Electric.
4: 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And I have always wondered, where did that ever come from?
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0: We've heard how the field of bioelectricity may be limited in its applications, such as to cancer treatment, but one area where the research seems very encouraging is the use of electricity to alleviate pain and inflammation.
10: I'm Kevin Tracy, the president of the Feinstein Institutes at Northwell Health, and I'm a neurosurgeon who's been fascinated by inflammation for 30 years.
0: He says that many diseases are rooted in inflammation.
10: Inflammation, for instance, can accelerate the growth of cancer and cause it to metastasize. Inflammation causes the pain and tissue damage that occurs in rheumatoid arthritis and inflammatory bowel disease. Inflammation is the reason that people became so sick after the COVID infections. So yes, inflammation is a major challenge to the diseases that affect potentially two-thirds of the deaths on the planet Earth every year.
0: Dr. Tracy is known for his study of the vagus nerve, a superhighway in the body extending from the base of our brain to our heart and digestive system. He describes how electrical stimulation of the vagus nerve can treat many diseases of inflammation, inspiring his contention that electricity could replace some of our medications. He begins with a case study.
10: There's a woman named Kelly Owens who has been writing about her illness for most of her adult life. And when she was a teenager, she developed severe symptoms of Crohn's disease complicated by a severe form of arthritis. And this became disabling for her for more than a decade. She traveled from New York to Hawaii and back, getting medical care to the extent of millions and millions of dollars and being put on some of the most powerful and dangerous medications that we have available today to treat inflammation. And these did not help her. She had sent me an email, and I referred her to a clinical trial being done by a company called Setpoint Medical, which I co-founded to use vagus nerve stimulation to treat inflammation. So this is a small computer chip

0: much like a cardiac pacemaker. It's implanted under the collarbone, and then a wire, a lead, is channeled up over the collarbone up into the neck area where the vagus nerve is.
1: Well, let's talk more about the vagus nerve then. Now, this is the nerve that originates at the back of the neck and connects the brain to the rest of the body, and it's like the motherboard of our nervous system. Can you describe how it connects not just the electrical impulses of our nervous system, but it also sounds like it's controlling our immune system?
0: The vagus nerve originates in the bottom of your brain, at about the level of your eardrum. And it travels down through the neck, and it touches all the organs in your body, pretty much. Now, what's really important to understand about the vagus nerve is that there's not one vagus nerve. There's two. There's one on each side. And inside of those two vagus nerves are 80,000 nerves. So you really have 160,000 vagus nerves. And I like to think of it as a transatlantic cable connecting New York and London, carrying billions and billions of podcasts and movies and telephone calls and internet connections. These connections are racing back and forth from the body to the brain. 80% of the signals in these vagus nerves are informing the brain about what's happening in the body. And the other 20% of the signals are the brain reacting to the input to reset the function of the organs so that the organs operate in an optimal way, which we call homeostasis or health or balance or equanimity. And some 25 years ago, my lab discovered that these very same signals in the vagus nerve also control the immune system, and that these signals have the ability to turn off inflammation.
1: I'm having a hard time resisting, speaking of impulses, saying that. So it sounds like what happens in the vagus nerve doesn't stay in the vagus nerve.
0: I've resisted that expression for 25 years. Someday I'll say it, but not today.
1: Yes, leave it to me to make that silly joke. Okay, so when you were providing in Kelly's case, the electrical therapy that she received, it did more than provide a crude reset along the vagus nerve. It sounds as though you were able to direct the electricity to certain organs or areas of the body along those nerve fibers.
0: So in bioelectronic medicine, the goal is to be as precise as possible in targeting rather than 80,000 fibers, targeting perhaps, 100 or 200 or 20, whatever is necessary to target the molecular mechanism. And that goal can be accomplished through a number of different strategies. In the case of how the vagus nerve turns off inflammation, as it turns out, we estimate about 1,000 fibers are controlling how much inflammation is occurring in the spleen. And what's the good news about those 1,000 fibers is that they are exquisitely sensitive to electrical stimulation by bioelectronic devices. So what that means is we can put a cuff on one of the two vagus nerves, the left usually, and activate those fibers that turn off inflammation by applying a relatively low amount of current to the vagus nerve. So although technically the cuff around the nerve or the leads around the nerve may be stimulating, could theoretically stimulate 80,000 fibers, because we're only putting in a small amount of current, we're not seeing 80,000 fibers activated. But the fibers that turn off inflammation are activated. So we're not seeing significant side effects like slowing of heart rate or pain or off, quote unquote, off target effects. This is what has me so interested in this.
1: Just to follow up on how that works, you said that it turns off inflammation. Is it a binary system where you're turning it on or turning it off? I guess this is a way of asking why this works or how this works. Is there a way we can talk about that without getting too technical at the cellular level?
0: Well, we're still new in this. These are really important questions and ideas that you're framing. The way I think about this that has held up so far to 25 years of understanding, and I'm sure it could still be further refined or changed as we learn more, but this neural circuit controlling inflammation through the vagus nerve evolved over hundreds of millions of years. We've seen vagus nerve-like control of inflammation in

0: Roundworms and C. elegans, which are ancient animals, evolutionarily ancient and simple. We've seen it in all the mammals that have been studied, from mice to rats to pigs to humans. And so this is a highly conserved mechanism. So that's important as we think about this. The second thing that's extraordinarily important is when we activate the vagus nerve to turn off inflammation, it never turns it off to zero. It lowers the amount of inflammation. It doesn't immunosuppress. Now, the drugs we use, whether it's steroids or biologics that target TNF, IL-1, and IL-6, these cytokine molecules, these drugs are dangerous because they cause immunosuppression. The drugs block 100% of the inflammation whenever they can, whereas the vagus nerve stimulation only suppresses it 50 to 80%. So we're not seeing any immunosuppression. And from clinical experience now with 250,000 patients, give or take, who've had vagus nerve stimulation for epilepsy or depression or other conditions, we're not seeing immunosuppression. We're not seeing black box warnings. So there's a lot still to learn, but there's a lot of reason to be optimistic at this point based on what we already know.
1: Well, Kevin, I wonder if we could look at another way that electrical stimulation is being used to promote healing. And this is maybe tangential to your area of primary research, but significantly, DARPA, among other groups, has given millions of dollars to researching bioelectronic medicine around wound healing. And a lot of these grants have focused on so-called smart bandages. Can you describe how a smart bandage works? And do you see it as a promising option for using electricity to heal wounds?
0: DARPA has been a sponsor of my research over the past 25 years, and without DARPA's early support, I'm not sure this entire vagus nerve story would have been to the mature state it's at right now.
1: I think the unofficial DARPA motto is something like, imagine the world in 30 years and let's give it to you in five.
0: Yes. Yes. My dear friend and former DARPA leader, Jeff Ling, used to instruct his managers and his staff with the guidance of, yes, it's crazy, but what if it's yes? Now, I think that's where we are, frankly, with using bioelectronic medicine to treat wound healing. It's the early days, but I see a path based on deep scientific mechanistic understandings where one day we will be able to accelerate wound healing by using bioelectronic devices. And the reason I see this as possible is at least twofold. First, from what we know already, that it's possible to hack into nerves to control the nerve production of neurotransmitters. And we know that neurotransmitters can control the magnitude of the inflammatory response or the magnitude of inflammation. We should be able to take out the parts of inflammation that slow the healing and accelerate the parts of inflammation that help the healing. So that makes perfect sense to me. What I know not a lot less about, but see work going on and being described and published, is the role that individual cells use to communicate by modulating their electromagnetic fields that are either around or inside the cells. The best way, I think, for people to think about it in general, and there's been a lot written on this, is the fact that you can take a tadpole or other newborn reptiles and in the laboratory, and you can amputate a limb, and then by manipulating the electromagnetic field around the limb bud, you can control what kind of limb is regrown. And so it's clear that simply changing the electromagnetic field can change the response of stem cells and the healing process itself. And so this is clearly been done. And in order to transfer that to healing of wounds or regrowing limbs in humans, which sounds crazy, but who knows, if we understood enough about stem cells and understood enough about the electromagnetic fields that control them, maybe someday in 50 years, we will be able to significantly modify damage in adult humans. That this is what would be called the DARPA hard problem, but what if it's yes?
1: Well, we will keep our eye out for developments in this area. It just sounds so promising. Kevin Tracy, it is so nice to have you back on the program. Thank you for speaking with us.
0: Thank you for having me, and I look forward to speaking to you again.
2: That's Kevin Tracy, a pioneer in the field of bioelectronic medicine, talking about the potential of electrical stimulation to treat disease. He's a neurosurgeon and president of the Feinstein Institutes at Northwell Health in New York.
1: And that brings us to the big picture and our question: what is the potential of bioelectric medicine to treat pain and cure disease?
2: Yeah, well, I think the answer is we don't know the answer. We don't know yet enough to be able to fully evaluate what the possibilities are, but they certainly look promising because of the fact that, you know, the electric currents play a role in essentially all the functions of the body, including pain and disease and stuff like that. So if we can understand more, we can do more. It's like everything else in, well, medicine for sure, and applied science. The more you know, the more you can do.
1: And there's a possible parallel here. You know, we decoded the genome and then the microbiome, and now we're trying to decode our electrome. But if we do compare it to the deciphering of the genome, you know, Seth, we had a lot of promises that once we decoded the genome, it would clear up the mysteries of human evolution and give us control over disease. But the operation of those genes proved more complicated than we thought.
2: Yeah, well, for me, that's a familiar problem. It's like when I finally developed enough reading ability or vocabulary to read Shakespeare, but that didn't mean that I understood it, right? There's a difference.
1: And, you know, maybe Samantha Payne said it best when she said that we will continue to do experiments, and we will find that some of them will prove to be more hype, and they will join the long list of electric medicine going back to the 19th century that didn't work. And that's what it means to be skeptical around this new area of medicine.
2: It's also what it means to do experimental science. Most of what you try doesn't work. But, of course, that doesn't stop you from doing it because you know there is an experiment that will work.

0: 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I am the executive producer of Big Picture Science, Molly Bentley.
1: And I'm Seth Shostak, senior astronomer at the SETI Institute. 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
0: The original music in the show is by Dewey DeLay and June Miyake. 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
9: One morning, I was standing in a doorway and the father of this family came towards me with a big smile on his face. Very loudly, he yelled, "How is it hanging?"
10: We were going to help shovel each other's walk. And I walked up to him, and he looked at me, and he goes, "Oosh." And I said, "What?" And he says, "Well, it's cold, oosh." And I said, "Where I grew up, we said, brr."
11: There's some handy Spanish slang that'll do the trick. Tarzan of the flower pot.
12: Sometimes whenever somebody is, I guess, saying someone is not smart or something, they say they cannot walk and chew gum at the same time.
13: Coming up next on Away With Words.
14: Cut a chogi. Beat it. 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
15: BBC News with Eileen McHugh. After another night when Ukraine's air defences failed to shoot down a single incoming Russian ballistic missile, President Zelensky has made an impassioned plea to Ukraine's allies to send more interceptors, and urgently. Here's our Global Affairs reporter, Sasha Schlichter.
16: Normally, Ukraine would be getting a steady trickle of air defence interceptors from America, just enough to shoot down sufficient numbers of ballistic missiles to discourage Moscow from launching barrages of the costly weapons. But now, Washington's own stocks are badly depleted due to the Iran war, leaving Kiev and other cities exposed. So, on Saturday, on a visit to Belgrade, President Zelensky issued another cry for help. While acknowledging the steadfast support from allies such as Germany and Poland, he said they had stocks of air defence missiles they could share.
15: Ukraine says it did not deliberately send a drone into Bulgarian territory where it crashed near a strategic gas pipeline. A foreign ministry spokesman said both sides were in close contact to clarify the circumstances. The drone flew over Romania and crashed into a sunflower field. Oman has joined Iran in saying that their negotiations over new arrangements for the Strait of Hormuz have been positive and constructive. But the Omani Foreign Ministry warned against attacks on ships passing through the waterway, saying that they not only broke international law, but threatened the security of the region. Sebastian Usher has more details.
4: Oman had kept diplomatic silence until now. So it has confirmed what we've been hearing from both Washington talking it up and from the Iranians talking it up, that, you know, there are positive signs. But positive signs could mean anything, could mean that this is going to happen. As we were hearing just a few days ago from President Trump, from Marco Rubio, that it could happen within a day or two that this deal would be signed. It hasn't been. So I think even though Oman has now confirmed that these talks are underway, it hasn't given any sense of a timeline.
15: The US Senate has narrowly confirmed President Trump's former lawyer, Todd Blanche, as Attorney General after a bitter debate about the independence of the Justice Department. Mr. Blanche, who has been acting Attorney General since April, was approved by a single vote. Bernd de Busman in Washington explains why Todd Blanche was such a controversial pick.
17: I think more than anything, his proximity with President Trump over the years as his personal attorney had led to some concern, even among Senate Republicans. But much more recently, there was a lot of questions about how Mr. Blanche handled the $1.8 billion anti-weaponization fund that the administration said would be used to compensate alleged victims of judicial persecution in previous administrations, as well as his handling of the Epstein files. And I think collectively, those two things really did raise a lot of alarm. And that's what led to this very razor-thin vote.
15: World News from the BBC. Emergency teams in Brazil say a helicopter has crashed near Rio de Janeiro, killing the pilot and three passengers. The helicopter burst into flames after going down in the Vista Chanesa area to the west of Rio. 40 soldiers are involved in the recovery operation. It's not yet clear what caused the crash. Arsenal have signed the Brazilian midfielder Bruno Guimarães for $100 million. The 28-year-old is the London Football Club's most high-profile signing of the transfer window so far. Guimarães, who played for Newcastle, signed a four-year deal with the English Premier League champions. Known for their defence, Arsenal are looking to strengthen their attack and goal-scoring capabilities. Electric scooter riders in Paris are facing fines if they don't comply with new safety rules. The stricter measures follow a rise in injuries and deaths linked to the use of the scooters in the French capital. Warren Bull reports.
18: E-scooters have become a growing feature of the Parisian street scene in recent years, and with them a clamour for regulation. While the city banned rental e-scooters 3 years ago, private machines are still allowed. Police say 79 unprotected road users, many of them scooter riders, were killed in Paris last year, and more than 1,000 suffered serious injury. Now, failure to wear a helmet attracts a penalty of more than $150, while not wearing a high-visibility vest risks a $40 fine.
15: Britain's new Defence Secretary, Wes Streeting, says he has experienced more online homophobia since taking on the job than in his entire previous career. He said he was proud that in his lifetime, society had gone from a ban on gay people serving in the military to a gay Defence Secretary. Mr. Streeting said his new role was an opportunity for him to challenge residual stereotyping that he said clearly persists in the dark corners of the internet. BBC News.
13: You're listening to Away With Words, the show about language and how we use it. I'm Grant Barrett.
19: And I'm Martha Barnett. If you want to describe people who have an overly high opinion of themselves, maybe they're a little too self-congratulatory, there's some handy Spanish slang that'll do the trick. In English, we might say somebody's full of themselves. But in Argentina, you might describe such a person as Tarzán de Maceta, which translates as Tarzan of the Flower Pot.
13: Tarzan of the Flower Pot.
19: Yeah. Or you might call them Yeti de Freezer. The Yeti,
13: the
19: of,
13: Yeti
19: the
13: of the Freezer.
19: Yeah. You can also say the equivalent of Aquaman of the toilet.
13: Oh, no. Aquaman of the toilet. That's terrible.
19: And I got those from Adam Sharp. He's an author of quirky books about words and trivia, including The Correct Order of Biscuits and Euphemisms That Get on My You-Know-Whats. And you can follow him on social media. He's always talking about these kinds of things, and they're lots of fun.
13: Oh, that sounds lots of fun. I'm still thinking about Tarzan of the Flower Pot. He's not King of the Apes. What is he, King of the Ants?
19: Yeah, such a great picture. And we know people like this.
13: We do. You're not one of them. Martha and I are always collecting idioms from everywhere in the world. Toll-free in the United States and Canada, 877-929-9673. And if you're not in the United States or Canada, you can call us by WhatsApp. Find that number on our website at waywardradio.org/contact.
19: Hello, you have a way with words.
20: Hello, this is Gelvrena.
13: Hi, Gelvrena. Where are you calling from?
20: I am calling from Huntsville, Alabama.
13: Oh, Rocket City. Welcome to the show.
20: Rocket. That's right. Thank you.
13: What's on your mind, Gelvrena?
20: I'm wondering, I'm here sometimes whenever somebody is, I guess, saying someone is not smart or something, they say they cannot walk and chew gum at the same time. Now,
13: yes.
20: In my mind, I'm thinking, well, that is easy. Anyone who has a mouth can move up and down and chew gum. It's like while they're walking. It doesn't make sense why they say this. So I'm called the show.
13: So you can do it, and you assume others can do it.
20: Exactly. It does not make sense to me.
13: I'm hearing an accent, Gelvrena. Where are you from?
20: I am from Uvarujo.
13: Okay. And do you have expressions like this in the other languages that you speak?
20: We have idioms.
13: Yes.
20: As you have, but they are nowhere near as outlandish as the ones I have heard here. Nowhere near.
13: All right. So this expression has some history to it. And I want to tell you about a couple of different times when it's been well known. Back in the 1970s, President Lyndon Johnson was well known for a lot of coarse language. He was an earthy fellow. He was known to, off the record, use a lot of swearing and to speak exactly what was on his mind. And at one point, he said about Gerald Ford, another U.S. president, that he was so dumb he couldn't fart and chew gum at the same time.
20: Oh, no.
13: But although a leader, a lot of people thought that was too coarse, and so they just quoted him as if he said walk instead of fart. But that wasn't the earliest time that that was said, although it was a very significant time that that was said. What it turns out is that there was a time in this country in the mid-1800s where chewing gum became very popular, especially for women and children. And it was considered an unbecoming habit, something that you probably shouldn't do. And you will find in the newspapers of the period these letters or these opinion columns where they talk about how ladies should not talk slang or bet on horse races or smoke cigarettes and chew gum. And it was a thing that you weren't supposed to do. They would act as if chewing gum was this kind of hallmark of a low-class woman or a woman with no sophistication. And you can see over time how chewing gum and these other bad habits, supposedly bad habits, were used as a shorthand to indicate the kind of woman who wasn't very bright. So women who chewed gum were considered a kind of woman who was undesirable. And that she wasn't sophisticated, she wasn't educated, she probably was never going to make anything of herself. You wouldn't want to date her or marry her.
20: I would not last in that world. I would not. I would not.
13: none of the women I would date would last in that world either, frankly. And so over time, you'll see, here's a newspaper from 1876. It's just a little blurb. It says, "No woman can talk successfully who chews gum." And they're basically saying that women were too dumb to do both. It's just basically misogyny. It's a time and a place where women were considered inferior to men, and certain segments of society had no problem just saying it plain. And over time, the expression was broadened to refer to anyone, to men and children and anyone of any age and gender and background and stuff. And so it stopped referring just to women. But it started referring just to women mostly, and particularly young women. And young women often take a lot of guff in our society because they tend to be the ones who adopt new language first and adopt new habits first and innovate with fashion and that kind of thing. So they catch up a lot of abuse for doing things early and first.
20: I agree.
13: Yeah.
20: They will not last in this world, though. This is the world of women empowerment, and it's beautiful. And that kind of mindset is blasphemy for this world.
13: Yeah,
20: so I'm glad he does not live here.
13: Yeah, I'm glad we live here and now. I agree with you. Gail Vrenna, thank you so much for your call.
20: Thank you. This has been an honor. Thank you so much. I listen to you every day.
19: Well, call us again sometime. We'd love to hear from you.
20: Thank you so much.
13: All right. Take care. Bye-bye.
20: Take care. Bye-bye.
13: Well, when you're done chewing your gum, give us a call, 877-929-9673.
19: Hello, you have a way with words.
0: Hi, this is Bob Dallas. I'm calling from Mount Airy, North Carolina.
19: Hey, Bob.
13: Hi, Bob. What's up?
0: Hi. A few years back, I lived in Kansas for most of my adult life after I got out of the Navy, and I moved to East Tennessee. So just the other side of the Blue Ridge or the Smokies from where I'm living now. And I had a very nice neighbor, and we had one of our rare snowstorms over there. I stepped out. We were going to help shovel each other's walk. And I walked up to him, and he looked at me, and he goes, oosh. And I said, what? And he says, well, it's cold, oosh. And I said, where I grew up, we said, brr. And so he explained to me that that's the way they say that there. So I just wondered if you all had encountered this. Is it regional there to Appalachia? I mean, we were just right at the foothills of the Smokies there.
13: Well, it is particularly common in Appalachia. And I do have some evidence that it's heard in western North Carolina and in northern Alabama. Over the years, we've heard from listeners about it. Tiffany wrote to say she grew up using it in Arkansas. However, Johanna, who grew up saying it in Alabama, as did her mother and others there, said her husband from Arkansas had never heard it. So I don't know. Most people that we've heard from and that I've been able to find either are from North Carolina, Appalachia, or northern Alabama. There's a biography by a woman named Cleo Hicks Williams called Gratitude for Shoes, Growing Up Poor in the Smokies. And she includes oosh and ooshy. And she was from Cherokee County, North Carolina. And there's a blog, a wonderful blog, called Blind Pig and the Acorn by Tipper Presley. Okay. And it's all about Appalachian culture. And she's got a great entry that includes mention of oosh and ooshy. And she and her commenters all talk about whether or not they use it. And a number of people know it. And they're from different parts of Appalachia. And one person says they use ooshy-booshy to mean very, very cold. So it is out there. None of the major books that I have, none of the big dialect dictionaries include it. But there's enough evidence out there that we can draw a little bit of a dialect map and say that it does exist and kind of pin it to a geographic region. So it is a thing.
0: Oh. So it's more of a verbal word that you'll encounter, but there's not really much in print or documented in print, huh?
13: No, I found it very few printed sources at all.
19: Well, Bob, what I want to know is, does oosh work better than brr? Because when I'm really cold, making a noise like that helps me feel like I'm a little bit warmer. Does one of them work better than the other for you?
0: You know what? I have actually used oosh because, you know, after you get exposed to it, it kind of works better than brr. but you know, brr to me almost sounds like you're mimicking your teeth chattering or, you know, the shivering. But oosh is just like you just blow it out and you let everybody know how you're feeling.
13: But you know what we'll do, Bob? We'll put the word out to our listeners who are all over. And if other folks have used oosh or ooshy or something like that to mean cold, it's kind of an interjection that you make when it's cold out. They'll let us know. They're pretty good about that. Maybe we can draw a bigger map or a more precise one.
0: Well, I've really enjoyed our conversation. I appreciate you listening to my commentary there.
13: Yeah, we appreciate it. Thank you for sharing.
0: All right. Have a wonderful afternoon. Thank you.
13: You too. Bye-bye. Take care. Be well.
19: Bye, Bob.
0: Thank you.
13: Yeah, if you know something about oosh or ooshy to mean cold, if it's an expression to just blurt out anytime you're shivering, yeah, let us know, 877-929-9673, or tell us about it in an email to words@waywardradio.org, or try another way to reach us. There are lots of them at waywardradio.org/contact.

0: Kevin Helgard of Havre, Montana, sent us a great email about misunderstandings. Kevin writes, "Many years ago, I was attending a conference at a hotel. The original pastry order for the conference was 4 dozen donuts. At the end of the first day, only about half of the pastries were consumed. My boss asked the hotel meeting server to please cut the pastry order in half for the next day." You know where this is going, Grant.
1: I do indeed.
0: Sure enough, we arrived the next day, and there were 4 dozen donuts neatly cut in half. Oops.
1: To the letter. Oh, we love these language misunderstandings. Give us a call with them. Tell the story, 877-929-9673.
0: More about what you say and why you say it. Stick around for more of A Way with Words.

0: I'm Elvis Mitchell. Next time on The Treatment, Mary Beth Perone is an able actor on the Prime Video comedy show Overcompensating. And she's a provocative comedian who has galaxy brain. It's not a condition. It's her new Netflix comedy special, A Tour of Her Galaxy. Next time on The Treatment.
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2: You're listening to Away With Words, the show about language and how we use it. I'm Martha Barnett.
3: And I'm Grant Barrett. And here he is, the fabulous quiz guy, John Chinesky. Hi, John.
4: Hey, Grant. Hi, Martha.
2: Hey.
4: I have a quiz for you today that is a little more straightforward than most. No tricks or jokes. It's a quiz about one of my favorite kinds of words, demonyms. Mm-hmm. You're familiar, I'm sure, with demonyms?
3: Mm-hmm.
2: D-E-M-O.
3: Right. N-Y-M-S.
4: N-Y-M, yeah.
3: Mm-hmm.
4: Do either of you want to explain what a demonym is?
3: Sure. It's a place name, more or less, right? Mm-hmm. Or it's actually the thing that you call the people who are from a place.
4: Right.
3: So American is a demonym for people from the United States of America.
4: That's right. For example, you both live in San Diego, so you are both?
3: San Diegans, yes.
4: San Diegans,
2: yes.
4: Right.
2: Right.
4: I live in Brooklyn, New York, so I am both?
2: A Brooklonian and
3: a Brooklynite.
4: A Brooklynite or a Brooklyner.
3: Brooklyner, yeah.
2: Okay.
4: And also a New Yorker, right. I'm going to see how much you know about demonyms for people from different countries and cities. We'll primarily look at forms that are irregular constructions. For example, someone from Boston is a Bostonian. That's a common construction.
3: Sure.
4: But the people who live in nearby Cambridge are known as what?
2: Cantabrigians?
4: Cantabrigians, right.
3: Nice.
4: And the ones in the English Cambridge share that same name, mm-hmm. right. First, we'll try some irregular demonyms that are very common and somewhat well known. If you're from Dublin, you're a Dubliner. But if you're from Glasgow?
3: Glaswegian.
4: Glaswegian, right. Now, the U.S. Government Printing Office recommends the official demonym Indianan for someone from Indiana.
3: Mm-hmm.
4: But Indiana residents prefer what?
5: Hoosier. Go Big
4: Hoosier.
5: Red. Go Big Red.
4: Nice. If you're from the island nation of Dominica, you're Dominican. But if you're from the island nation of Cyprus, what are you?
3: Cypriot.
2: Mm-hmm.
4: Cypriot, right. If you're from Iceland, you're an Icelander. But if you're from the Netherlands?
2: Oh, you're Dutch.
4: You're Dutch, right. It does
2: sort
4: of...
2: I was afraid you were going to do something with Reykjavik and we
4: no,
2: were there, or
4: no,
2: that
4: no.
2: volcano, and I thought we were going to be in big trouble.
4: Like I said, these are irregular, but they're sort of well-known. You would think with the land in there would be Netherlander, and so I've heard that sometimes.
3: Mm-hmm.
4: But Dutch. Now, let's try some that are a little more uncommon. What about people who live in Munich?
3: Not Munchkins.
4: Oh. you're not far off.
3: Is it Munchkins?
4: No, it's Munchners.
3: Munchners.
4: Munchners, yes. What are people from the nation of Kosovo called?
3: Kosovars.
4: Kosovars, yes,
3: yeah.
4: Very good. People from the United Arab Emirates have their own demonym. What is it?
3: Emiris?
2: I
3: don't know.
4: Close.
3: Emirates?
4: Close. It's Emiratis.
3: Emiratis.
2: Ah.
4: E-M-I-R-A-T-I-S.
3: Nice.
4: Emiratis.
3: Very good.
4: Right. Now, here are a few that, to me, are rather unusual. Let's try them out.
3: Okay,
2: oh,
3: great.
2: Now these are the unusual ones?
4: Yeah, these are the unusual ones.
2: All right.
4: From the halls of Montezuma to the shores of Tripoli, where you will find what people?
3: I don't know.
4: I'll tell you this one. It'll help you get the next one. It's Tripolitans.
2: Really?
4: Hello? Yes, yes. Tripolitans.
2: Tripolitans.
4: Now, here's the last one. This last one, that one will help you get this one. Similarly, if you're from Minneapolis or Indianapolis, what can you be called?
2: Indianapolitan?
4: Yeah, Indianapolitan or?
3: Minneapolitan.
4: Minneapolitan, of course.
2: Oh.
4: You can be called that if you can get somehow manage to get it out of your mouth. But,
2: wow.
4: Yeah. You guys did very well.
2: Wow.
4: That was a lot of fun. Thanks for having me here.
3: Thank you, John. Thanks for the quiz, John, as always. If you've got a question about wordplay, grammar, puzzles, a thing that you think you can stump us with, call us 877-929-9673 or send it an email to words@waywardradio.org.
2: Hi there. You have a way with words.
6: Hi, this is Joe Montani calling from Tucson, Arizona, the old Pueblo.
3: Hi, Joe. Welcome to the show.
6: Thank you, Grant. You know, well, I tell you what, I'm a scientist here. An astronomer.
3: Oh,
6: and,
3: really? That's cool.
6: We, of course, you know, coming up in science, we have a lot of contact with mathematics and out of necessity and, well, because it's fun also. But I have a question that's been on my mind for many years, even though I've had plenty of opportunity to talk with mathematicians and other scientists. I never put this question to them, nor have dictionaries or other sources of etymology been able to help me. And that is the word odds, O-D-D-S. Now, I mean, I'm not a gambler or a gamer or a, you know, one who wagers. So I've never really used this in a practical way. But, of course, we know that, well, it's the ratio of probabilities. You know, one outcome of something might be probable to a certain extent. Another one might be probable to another extent. And the ratio of those is the odds, which one will win out. But where does this word odds come from? You know, again, in math, we know there are even numbers, odd numbers, but I doubt it has anything to do with that, but I'll be delighted to learn otherwise, or if that is the case. Any ideas?
7: It does. It does come from odds and evens. All right, let's say you have two stacks of coins, and they both have 10 coins in a stack. Across the top, they're perfectly even. If you take one coin off of one stack, now they're uneven. They are, one of the stacks is now odd, all right? Let's say that you have four stacks, and one of the stacks has one fewer coin than the other three stacks. It is the odd stack. It's unusual. It's odd, right? It's literally that same odd. So it's different. And so what we're talking about here is something that as odd is unusual, it's different, and it starts out as the opposite of even. And odd came to refer to the difference between anything, any two things or more than one thing, to indicate that something was unequal. And that's what's happening, just like you said, in gambling. The odds is the ratio, that is the difference for and against a certain position in the outcome of what is being bet on. And so when we talk about the odds for and against something, that's exactly what we're talking about. What is the outstanding different part of this wager? What is the outstanding, what is the unequal position that we might take that something will or won't happen? It's all about what's different or what's unequal. So it is odd. It's unusual.
6: Okay, Grant. That does shed some light on it. And see, I hadn't really considered that it would land on both sides of that question. That is, that it would have a connection with the mathematical fact of something either being odd or even as a number, and here's the big and, that it had something to do with the oddness of its strangeness of or the difference between things. That's so interesting.
7: Yeah, when words develop new meanings, sometimes they become abstracted from their source, and so they seem odd, they seem unusual and strange. But once we look into the path that they've taken to go from meaning one to meaning two, it starts to make more sense. And then you kind of have your aha or eureka moment. But I want to get back to your profession. You said you're an astronomer. I imagine there in Tucson, if you drive out a ways, you'll find plenty of places where there's not a lot of urban light, and you can see great distances into the universe.
2: Yeah, you've probably had your own ahas and eurekas, huh?
7: Yeah.
6: Oh, that's certainly right. You know, from early childhood on, I grew up on the East Coast, New Jersey, and started to use small telescopes there, and then to get bigger telescopes, I couldn't afford them, so I had to start making them even as a kid. Made my first one at age 13, larger and larger mirrors, you know, ground from scratch, literally from scratch, using abrasives, and then polishing. So that led to a career, which I'm very happy to be part of. I think what drew me to the field is the beauty of what you can see. In other words, as an observer, simply the beauty of it. And, of course, mathematics has a certain beauty of its own, which put the two together, and, wow, it's a nice combination. What are the odds of that?
7: Well, I imagine you have some lovely language that you can share with us in a future call. And so, Joe, we'd love to hear some of that from you another time.
6: That would be an absolute delight, and I look forward to it. And I want to thank you for putting my mind at rest. Thanks so much.
7: I'd be well.
2: 877-929-9673. The other day, David Finfrock of Dallas, Texas, sent us a photo of a sign for the Sierra Madera Astrobleem. And he knew that we would be excited about this, or at least I was, because I had no idea what an astrobleem was.
7: Sierra Madero astrobleem? That is an amazing sentence. That is an astonishing series of sounds. The Sierra Madero astrobleem. That's surely a space traveling vehicle, right?
2: Well, an astrobleem, it turns out, is a meteorite crater. It comes from Greek words that literally mean star wound.
7: Oh, like blemish. Bleem is in blemish.
2: They're not related. I looked them up because that's what I thought. Bleme in Greek is a wound caused by a missile.
7: Wow.
2: I know.
7: Astonishing. Sierra Madero astrobleem. And where is it?
2: It is in southwestern Pecos County in Texas. And don't you just love that David saw that sign and knew that we would be all excited about it?
7: Thank you, David. You made my day. Maybe several.
2: Send us signs you've seen. Words at waywardradio.org.
7: Hello. You have a way with words.
8: Oh, hello. Nice to be here. This is Anna. I am calling from Seattle, Washington.
7: Hi, Anna. How are you?
8: Hi. Well, there are two particular expressions that I have heard here in America. And the first one, if you don't mind, I would like to introduce with the context of how I heard it.
7: Okay.
2: Sure.
8: Okay. So I am from Hungary originally and came to America in 1980. Arrived in Seattle in April of 1980, and a very nice American family sort of sponsored us and took us under their wings, and they were very nice. And one day, I was only 3 weeks in America, and my English was not very good. And I was 20, and I had 2 years of high school English under my belt. And one morning I was standing in a doorway, and the father of this family came towards me with a big smile on his face and coming down towards me, and very loudly he yelled, "How is it hanging?" And I was mortified. Like, how is what hanging? I don't have anything hanging. Should I have something hanging? Am I in trouble? So by the time he reached me, I figured, okay, this is some sort of greeting. But I was so confused. And I've never heard this since then, but I've never forgot it. And I would really like to know how this, a line like this came to be a greeting.
2: Yeah, so the question, how's it hanging, is not really a formal greeting. It's not something you're going to hear when you talk to the president or your boss or something like that. And you know, if you look at dictionaries, they'll explain that it was originally described as a man-to-man greeting, if that makes sense.
8: Oh, that does make sense.
7: It's moved beyond that. It's no longer man-to-man. It's now more widespread, and it's kind of lost the gender connotations.
2: Right.
8: But I have not heard it since then. And so so man-to-man, that does make sense. Okay. Well, thank you. Another one, with the same family, we spent our very first Christmas with them, and they kept talking about trimming the tree. And I was also very confused, like, why would you want to cut off the branches of a tree that you're about to decorate?
2: Right. And did they give you an explanation for that?
8: I don't think I asked them. I was just sitting there confused, and I watched them as they are decorating the tree. And later I came to understand that the trimming itself meant the decorating. But still, the expression to this day confuses me.
2: Well, Anna, you've actually zeroed in on a really interesting word, because the word trim in English probably comes from an old English word that meant to make firm or make strong or to arrange or prepare. So, for example, you may have heard people talk about how you need to trim a sail on a boat. And that means to adjust the lines on the boat that are attached to the sail to adapt to whatever conditions there are. Or Or if you're in good trim, you're in good physical condition, you're ready for anything. And in the same way, if you're making a Christmas tree ready for the holidays, you trim it. Or think about Thanksgiving. You know, you have turkey with all the trimmings.
8: All the trimmings.
2: Mm-hmm.
8: Yeah. Mm-hmm.
2: It's what we call in English a contronym, which is a word that can have two different meanings for various historical reasons. For example, the word cleave. You know, a meat cleaver separates things, but you can also cleave to an idea, cleave to a spouse. There are several words in English that that do that. For example, if you're making Christmas cookies, you might dust the cookies with powdered sugar.
8: Mm-hmm.
2: But if you're dusting your house, you're not spreading dust all over your house. You're taking away the
8: dust. That's right. You're removing the dust. So
2: right.
8: Cool. What a wonderful language. I love English.
7: Anna, thank you so much for sharing your stories with us. And call us again sometime, okay?
8: Thank you very much for your enlightening explanations.
7: All right. Take care and
8: be
7: well.
8: Bye-bye.
7: Bye-bye.
2: Take care, Anna.
8: Bye-bye.
7: There are lots of ways to reach us on our website at waywardradio.org/contact, where you'll find all of our past episodes and information about Away With Words events. Hello, welcome to Away With Words.
9: Hi, I'm John Kunz. I'm from Duffield, Virginia.
7: Hi, John. Welcome to the show.
9: I guess I'll put it this way. Here's the picture. There's a bunch of Englishmen sitting at the pub, and they're all raising their glasses or their mugs of ale to someone or something. And they say, "Hear, hear. Hear, hear." And why here, here? What does that mean? You know, so that's the question.
2: Well, John, I guess the question is, how do you think they're spelling here, here?
9: Well, no, I've been preparing for this call, and I forgot to tell you. I said I don't know if it's H E R E or H E A R. I'm assuming it's the first one, H E R E.
2: H E R E. No, actually, it's the other one. It's short for
9: really?
2: Hear him, hear him. And it's an old expression that people would use to call attention to what somebody is saying. You know, somebody's saying something important, and people would say, "Hear him, hear him." And it was used in the late 17th century in the British Parliament. And by the 18th century, it was just shortened to hear, hear. And, you know, if you ever watch those televised debates in the House of Commons, you know, you'll hear people say hear, hear instead of applauding. Because, interestingly enough, applause is usually forbidden in the British Parliament. And so they just say, yeah, yeah. Actually, the rules of the British Parliament say, members must not disturb a member who is speaking by hissing, chanting, clapping, booing, exclamations, or other interruption. But when not uttered until the end of a sentence, the cry of hear, hear offers no interruption of the speech. So people will say, hear, hear, instead of applauding.
9: But if you've ever listened to Parliament, those guys are talking to each other. They're somebody will say something, everybody go, they'll be talk back, you know. The other thing that came to mind, there was no PA systems back then.
2: There were no PA systems back then. But you're right about that noise that you hear in Parliament. Sometimes people use hear, hear in a negative way, just making noise. Hear, hear. It's an imperative that tells people to listen. It's not H-E-R-E.
9: Huh. Okay.
7: It's more of a command.
2: Yeah, in fact, you'll see that command in the King James Version of the Bible in the 2 Samuel. Yeah, a woman says, hear, hear, and then she goes on to say something to the people of the city.
9: Oh, well, that makes sense, too. Okay, okay. Well,
2: yeah.
9: I was wrong a couple of times.
7: Ah,
2: no, happens
7: no
2: to
7: worries.
2: The best of us.
7: Yeah, no worries. It's all good. John, thank you so much for talking to us. We really appreciate it.
9: Thank you. Thanks, sir.
2: Thanks, John.
7: Take care. Be well.
9: Bye-bye.
7: Well, hear us, hear us. You can hear all of our episodes at waywardradio.org. 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

0: Coming up on Blue Dot, if you think it's hot this summer, be glad you weren't around in 1936 when temperatures soared for months across America. We're joined by Jeff Williams, author of the new book, The Summer of Death. Amazing stories of how people struggled to survive a brutal heat wave before the age of ubiquitous air conditioning. Join us.
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2: You're listening to Away with Words, the show about language and how we use it. I'm Grant Barrett.
3: And I'm Martha Barnett. And this is the book that I am recommending to anybody who will listen if they love language. It's called The People's Tongue, Americans in the English Language. It's edited by author and academic Ilan Stavans, and it's this beautifully curated compendium of 450 years of English as it's been spoken and written in what is now the United States. Now, these are all original texts. They're from essays and articles and poems and songs and speeches and book chapters and more. It starts with a love letter from colonial times that's barely understandable because it contains so many conventions of late Middle English. And from there, the book moves on to text from a New England primer from 1687 that was used to teach children to read. And the collection moves up on into the present, into what Stavans calls the ruckus of polyphony. And what a ruckus it is. This is a sweeping look at so many writers and speakers, so many views about language. And just to give you a taste, there's Noah Webster on spelling reform. There's Thomas Jefferson on the usefulness of neologisms. There's Simon Pokagon, who was one of the most prominent Native American writers of the 19th century. And he writes about the limitations of translating indigenous words into English. And then there's Thomas Hopkins Gallaudet on the beauty and eloquence of sign language, and Walt Whitman on slang, Emily Dickinson, Sojourner Truth, Mark Twain, Bret Hart, James Baldwin, Isaac Bashevis, Singer, Zora Neale Hurston, William Faulkner. There's Toni Morrison's magnificent lecture accepting the Nobel Prize for Literature. There's David Foster Wallace on grammar and usage. And there's Korean-American novelist Chang Rae Lee's description of watching his mother struggle to learn English. And also Amy Tan on how her mother's Chinese-accented English affected her own. And Richard Rodriguez gives a sensuous description of the difference between the sound of Mexican Spanish that he heard at home and the English that he heard out in public. Louise Erdrich on learning Ojibwe, Jhumpa Lahiri on learning Italian, a gorgeous bilingual Sestina by Dominican-American poet Julia Alvarez. There's Audrin Rich and Susan Sontag and Tony Kushner and Ilan Stavans himself, who's a Mexican-American writing about Spanglish. There's Bob Dylan and Kendrick Lamar. Grant, this is exuberant, rambunctious, glorious melange of English as it is spoken and written in the United States. It's just what I recommend is just keeping it close to you and reading a chapter a day. They're relatively short, and it's just delicious.
2: Martha, your book recommendations rarely steer me wrong. And when we do disagree, it's for obvious reasons, just because of things like taste, our taste in fiction. But this sounds like something that you and I will 100% agree on. Give me the title again.
3: It's a new book, and it's called The People's Tongue, Americans in the English Language, edited by Ilan Stavans.
2: We will link to this on our website. We love it when you send us your book recommendations. 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
3: Hello, you have a way with words.
4: Yeah, hi. Hi, Martha. Yeah, so this is Jerry, and I'm calling from the beautiful Shenandoah Valley in Northern Virginia.
3: Oh, lovely. Well, welcome to the show, Jerry. What's on your mind today?
4: Thank you. About 50 years ago, I was working on a ship, and I happened to work with a bunch of Aussies, a bunch of Kiwis, and I heard you guys talking about some Australian words the other day, and I learned a bunch of words while I was with them, which is, I used to call it a pipe wrench, but they called it a Stilson, because that's the guy who made it. Wrenches, they call it spanners. adjustable wrenches they called shifters. But my Aussie friends had this phrase, and the phrase was fair dinkum. And I have always wondered, where did that ever come from?
3: Fair dinkum. So what context would you hear this in?
4: So fair dinkum is something that is absolutely 100% authentic beyond any question. You're standing behind it. You're saying, oh, this is it. He's a fair dinkum stand-up guy.
2: Yeah, that's a classic one. Yeah, a fair dinkum Aussie is an Australian of the most ideal kind, right?
4: Absolutely, and I worked with some of the greatest.
2: Did you ever hear someone called a fair dinkum drongo?
4: Nope, never heard anything like that.
2: A fair dinkum drongo is the worst sort of person, just the worst sort of simpleton. So, yeah, fair dinkum, yeah. That's a classic Australianism. And as you said, used a little bit in New Zealand by the Kiwis. A classic expression. It's two words, F-A-I-R and D-I-N-K-U-M. And we really should focus on dinkum because other words can appear in front of dinkum. So you could have straight dinkum or square dinkum as well. And
4: yeah, I figured fair had to be pretty fair.
2: Yeah, but fair dinkum is the most common one. But square dinkum or straight dinkum. Dinkum originated in English dialect in Lincolnshire and Derbyshire and migrated with people from those regions to the Antipodes. And while it fell out of use in England, it continued to be used and grew in use in Australia and New Zealand. And originally it meant work. Or share of work. So saying something was fair dinkum, you meant kind of good job, or it's a well done. And it's had a

0: to the Antipodes.
1: Oh, I'll be darned. And I was trying to tie it into Winky Dink or something like that.
0: There have been attempts to tie it into Chinese, but it is definitely not Chinese. It did not come from China.
1: I just have to be satisfied with that.
0: Yeah. Well, call us again sometime. Sounds like a caller for a bunch of folks who taught you another whole dialect.
1: Oh, yeah. Over the years, you learn a lot of different words.
0: All right. Take care of yourself and be well.
1: All right. Thank you very much. Good talking to you. Great. Bye.
2: Bye-bye, Jerry. Bye. You can reach us from anywhere in the world. 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

0: Scott Metzger draws a lot of funny cartoons about animals, and recently I saw one of these cats and dogs who are sitting around in a nickname support group. And the cat says, "I went from Charlie to Chuck to Sir Chuckles McFurry Pants." And the dog says, "That's nothing. I was Coltrane, then Train, and now they call me Chugga Chugga Woo Woo." And they just all look so sad.
1: And that is exactly what happens to pet nicknames.
0: Isn't it?
1: But you kind of do that with people too, don't you? I call my wife 6 or 7 sweet things.
0: Yeah, I was thinking about this because the names that I've given to pets historically have gone through those kinds of changes. But of late, it's more the intonation that I use. I don't change their names up so much.
1: Yeah. Oh, really? Okay. Well, my cat Pearl, who is a wild one, is Pearl and Pearly Whirly and Pearl Everlasting.
0: Pearl Everlasting.
1: And Pearly Girly and Sweet Kitty and Little Baby and Baby Kitty.
0: Yeah, and I have Wolfgang. And
1: that's, is that how you say it?
0: Yeah. It's just a different intonation.
1: You never do Wolfgang.
0: Maybe I'll try that and see if he responds. But you know what? We've talked about this years ago on the show. I think it would be funny to hear what other people experience in terms of changing your pet's name.
1: Yeah, what's the path your pet names have taken? They started so simple, and then they got complex. 877-929-9673. Or explain the whole sordid history in email, words@waywardradio.org.
0: Hello, you have a way with words.
2: Hello, my name is Daniel. I'm from Nicholasville, Kentucky, and thanks for having me on.
1: Welcome to the show, Daniel. What can we do for you?
2: Well, my father was raised by his grandfather in rural Madison County, Kentucky, and he had lots of sayings that he used as a farmer and a shop owner, and one of them was, when my dad got in trouble, he'd say, "You're in deep yogurt," and I was just wondering where that came from.
1: Deep yogurt. Was that a special kind of trouble that he was in, or it was just regular old trouble?
2: It was just regular trouble.
1: Okay. Yeah.
0: And how deep was that yogurt?
2: I don't know. He was a milkman.
1: Oh, was he now?
0: Okay.
2: Yes.
1: So he knew yogurt. You know, I'm thinking about all the other terms, Daniel, for this sort of thing. I'm wondering if being in deep yogurt is worse than being in deep doo-doo. Which is another one.
2: I imagine it was a nicer way of saying that.
1: Yeah, and we all know the term we can't say on the air, which I think comes to mind. A deep foo-foo is another way to put it.
0: Yeah, was your grandfather careful about his language?
2: He was. He was raised in a Christian family. They raised walker hounds.
1: Though that would explain some of it. It's definitely a nicer way rather than using the four-letter word beginning with an S. And you'll find that deep yogurt gets the point across without having to offend anyone's sensibilities.
2: Right.
1: But yeah, possibly by comparison to bird poo is the thing with deep yogurt, because yogurt does look a lot like you've been splattered by a pigeon.
2: Uh-huh.
1: You know, if it spills on you.
2: Okay.
1: Yeah.
2: Thank you very much.
1: Yeah, our pleasure, Daniel. Thank you for sharing your memories of grandfather. But that's what it was. Now, anybody who's careful with their speech and avoids those four-letter words is probably going to have a whole stock of those more polite expressions to express a little bit of dissatisfaction.
2: Okay.
1: Take care now.
2: You too. Bye.
0: Bye, Daniel.
1: I know that we've got more than a few mischief makers who got in deep doo-doo when they were kids. We'd love to hear the expressions your parents used when you were in trouble or the ones that you use with your children and grandchildren. Let us know, 877-929-9673. That's

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1: Here's a lovely thought from Leo Rostin's Treasury of Jewish Quotations. 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
0: Yeah, the books will lead to acquiring more gold in any case. Of course, the gold could lead to acquiring more books. I don't know.
1: Definitely acquiring more books. 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
0: I think the point is that knowledge is everlasting and money is not.
1: That's well said.
0: What are the favorite expressions that you live by? 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
1: Hi there. You have a way with words.
2: Hi, Vince here from Brooklyn.
1: Hey, Vince from Brooklyn. Well, welcome to the show. What can we do for you?
2: There was a Brooklynese saying that was on my mind. I'll give you some background first. I was born in 1947. In the early 1950s, growing up, a lot of the young men were returning back from Korea. These were older cousins, neighbors, and this affected the neighborhood, all these having all these nice young men back again. And one of the things, as little kids who were 5, 6 years old, we were very annoying, and they would say to us, "Go cut a chogi." That became the vernacular that I thought was Brooklynese and was part of the vernacular of Brooklyn all the time. It was used in my grammar school. It was used in my high school.
0: What did it mean? Can you say it again?
2: Cut a chogi. Means beat it, you know, get away from there. And in 1967, I'm stationed in Fort Rucker, Alabama. I meet Fort Rucker, two MPs that just came back from Korea. And, of course, I'm from Brooklyn, they're from Brooklyn, you become very fast friends. And they had a car. And we were driving down the road, and the driver says to me, I'm in the back seat, he says, "Vince, which way do I go?" Different Brooklyn. I said, "Cut a chogi." He turns the car, makes the correct turn. Then he turns to me and he says, "Where'd you learn Korean?" I said, "Korean? I don't know Korean." He says, "Yeah, cut a chogi. You told me that it's Korean." "It is Korean." I said, "I thought it was Brooklynese." He says, "No, it's Korean." So that's my story.
0: That's hilarious. So you didn't realize that all those soldiers coming back from Korea were speaking something they'd picked up in the war.
2: Right. In Korea, they picked it up in Korea. They brought it back to the neighborhood. They all had similar experiences, linguistically, I guess, in Korea.
0: Yeah.
2: And they brought it to the neighborhood. And I just assumed, as a young man, being 5, 6 years old, that was part of a vernacular. And
0: that's
2: for all
0: fantastic.
2: My life. I mean, I used it in high school even.
0: It's not just old-timers. It's still running around. People still say, cut a chogi or do a chogi or pull a chogi. It's still out there. Chogi being spelled C-H-O-G-I or I-E or E-E or E-Y, sometimes with a double G. Yeah, directly from Korean as early as the early 1950s. It's hard to say exactly which part of the Korean language it came from, but it roughly came from a Korean phrase that meant go there, roughly. Chogi means there in Korean. So it basically means go that way. And so it's the kind of thing that might be shouted constantly when people are giving directions or orders.
2: Well, I thank you very, very much. And I enjoy your show tremendously. It's tremendous both of you. You do a great job, and I thank you for that.
0: Yeah, our pleasure. Thanks for calling, Vince. And you call us again sometime.
2: Okay, fine. I will call back.
0: Okay. All right, take care.
2: Thank you very much.
0: Be well. Answers.
2: Okay, right, bye.
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0: Italian, if you're describing something really boring, you can use a phrase that translates as, it makes milk come to my knees. How weird is that?
1: What does that mean?
0: Well, that's a good question, and nobody's completely sure, but it may have to do with the idea of somebody's really boring, they're going on, and it's as if you're sitting there beside a cow with a bucket, and you're milking the cow, and you're waiting for the milk to come up to your knees, and it's taking a long, long time.
1: Oh, I see.
0: Yeah, it's far venire il latte alle ginocchia.
1: Ginocchia. Oh, that's nice. I like that word. That means knees, I guess. You can reach out to us. 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
0: 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I'm Martha Barnett.
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1: This is Bird Note. 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
3: Welcome to NewsHour from the World Service of the BBC. This is Owen Bennett-Jones, and coming up on the programme today, the alleged gangland leader Daniel Kinahan is being extradited from the UAE to Ireland for a high-profile crime trial.
4: We're told that it's going to be an umbrella charge surrounding his directorship, basically, of organised crime from the United Arab Emirates, and particularly over the last 10 years.
3: What will happen to Gianni Infantino after the latest allegations against him?
5: It's certainly damaging, but I don't think it will have any impact on whether he will actually survive or not as president of FIFA.
3: The thousands of unaccompanied children who've got stuck in the Spanish exclave of Ceuta in North Africa. And we'll hear about the band, which believes you're never too old to dance. It's all coming up after the news.
6: BBC News with Eileen McHugh. After another night when Ukraine's air defences failed to shoot down a single incoming Russian ballistic missile, President Zelensky has made an impassioned plea to Ukraine's allies to send more interceptors and urgently. Here's our Global Affairs reporter, Sasha Schlichter.
7: Normally, Ukraine would be getting a steady trickle of air defence interceptors from America, just enough to shoot down sufficient numbers of ballistic missiles to discourage Moscow from launching barrages of the costly weapons. But now, Washington's own stocks are badly depleted due to the Iran war, leaving Kiev and other cities exposed. So on Saturday, on a visit to Belgrade, President Zelensky issued another cry for help. While acknowledging the steadfast support from allies such as Germany and Poland, he said they had stocks of air defence missiles they could share.
6: Ukraine says it did not deliberately send a drone into Bulgarian territory, where it crashed near a strategic gas pipeline. A foreign ministry spokesman said both sides were in close contact to clarify the circumstances. The drone flew over Romania and crashed into a sunflower field 100 metres inside Bulgaria. A man has joined Iran in saying their negotiations over new arrangements for the Strait of Hormuz have been positive and constructive. But the Omani Foreign Ministry warned against attacks on ships using the waterway, saying they broke international law and threatened regional security. Sebastian Usher reports.
8: For several days, both Tehran and Washington have been talking up the possibility of a breakthrough over the impasse in the Strait of Hormuz in talks between Iran and Oman. But up till now, Oman had maintained diplomatic silence. Now a brief statement from the Omani Foreign Ministry has added further substance to hopes that the deadlock could be broken by the two countries on either side of the waterway agreeing on a new route for which they would both have responsibility. The accord would only partially unlock the path to a wider deal on the conflict, but it may be enough to help President Trump towards an off-ramp from the war.
6: The US Senate has narrowly confirmed President Trump's former lawyer, Todd Blanche, as Attorney General after a bitter debate about the independence of the Justice Department. Mr. Blanche was approved by a single vote after several Republican senators dropped their opposition. Bernd de Busman is in Washington.
9: The closely watched vote ends weeks of uncertainty, driven in large part by concerns raised by Senate Republicans over Mr. Blanche's handling of the Epstein files and his role in a controversial $1.8 billion anti-weaponization fund to compensate victims of alleged persecution by the Justice Department. The deciding vote was ultimately cast by Louisiana's Bill Cassidy. A frequent critic of President Trump's, Democrats have described Mr. Blanche's appointment as a form of political retribution and accused him of leading efforts to weaponize the Justice Department against political enemies of President Trump's.
6: This is the latest world news from the BBC. The U.S. has condemned what it calls China's ongoing attempts to enforce its destabilizing national nature reserve at Scarborough Reef, saying they deny Filipino fishermen access to their traditional fishing grounds. The State Department described the move as another Chinese attempt to use environmental pretexts to advance territorial claims. Emergency teams in Brazil say a helicopter has crashed near Rio de Janeiro, killing the pilot and three passengers. The helicopter burst into flames after going down in the Vista Chanesa area to the west of Rio. 40 soldiers are involved in the recovery operation. It's not yet clear what caused the crash. Electric scooter riders in Paris are facing fines if they don't comply with new safety rules. The stricter measures follow a rise in deaths linked to the use of the scooters in the French capital. Warren Boulle has the details.
10: E-scooters have become a growing feature of the Parisian street scene in recent years, and with them a clamour for regulation. While the city banned rental e-scooters 3 years ago, private machines are still allowed. Police say 79 unprotected road users, many of them scooter riders, were killed in Paris last year, and more than 1,000 suffered serious injury. Now, failure to wear a helmet attracts a penalty of more than $150, while not wearing a high-visibility vest risks a $40 fine. The measures come days after research published in Britain found that people who ride e-scooters face a higher risk of injuries to the brain and internal organs than cyclists or motorcyclists.
6: Warren Bull. Arsenal have signed the Brazilian midfielder Bruno Guimarães for $100 million. The 28-year-old is the London Football Club's most high-profile signing of the transfer window so far. Guimarães, who played for Newcastle, signed a 4-year deal with the English Premier League champions. That's the latest BBC News.
3: Hello and welcome to NewsHour from the BBC World Service, live from London. This is Owen Bennett-Jones. It looks like luck has finally run out for Irish boxing promoter and alleged crime boss Daniel Kinahan in Dubai. The High Court in Dublin has said that he's a senior figure in an organised crime gang involved in international drug trafficking and firearms offences. He was arrested in Dubai, where he has lived for 10 years under a warrant issued by the Irish courts back in April, and he's fought attempts to extradite him. An Irish government jet, though, left Dublin this morning for the UAE to pick him up, and he's expected back in Dublin tomorrow. Well, Nicola Tallant is an Irish investigative journalist, three-time Irish Crime Journalist of the Year, the presenter of the Crime World podcast, and she's followed this story. So, first of all, what is Daniel Kinahan accused of?
4: Well, Daniel Kinahan is returning to Ireland accused of a wide variety of organised crime offences. We're told that it's going to be an umbrella charge surrounding his directorship, basically, of organised crime from the United Arab Emirates, and particularly over the last 10 years. As your listeners may know, there has been a very large gangland feud in Dublin, really, which kicked off here and resulted in the murder of 18 people. and Kinahan will be accused of conspiracy and directing some of those murders, as well as wide-scale organised crime offences directing the shipment of drugs and weapons into Ireland.
11: Right, into Ireland. But one of the points about this story is that this crime gang had international reach, right? It wasn't just Ireland.
4: 100%. I mean, this gang would have started off in a small kind of social housing development in Dublin, but they quickly became very big dealers, thanks largely to Daniel Kinahan's own father. Christy Kinahan, who has convictions here for heroin trafficking, has convictions in Europe for money laundering, etc., and would have kind of laid the groundwork for them to move to Spain around the turn of the century. At which time, obviously, cocaine was really becoming, it was kind of in its gold rush as such. And they made huge inroads and huge connections there in Spain, where they operated until the feud broke out in 2016, at which point Daniel Kinahan and key members of the organisation moved further away from law enforcement to the United Arab Emirates.
11: Now, one of the strange features of this is that the Americans were after him as well. So the Americans issued a reward for him back in 2022.
4: Yes, they did. There was a very large kind of press conference held in Dublin with the NCA, the National Crime Agency from the UK, with representatives from Europol, and the DEA and the US Treasury came, and they levelled sanctions against Daniel Kinahan, his brother Christopher Jr., his father Christopher Sr. Kinahan, and other members of their gang. They were the first really European drug gang to have been hit with those kind of sanctions. And at the same time, the US offered $5 million each for the three Kinahans with regards to information around their financial dealings, etc. That had kind of come to pass because of their links in, or so the Americans believed, networking with Hezbollah and other terrorist organizations.
11: Yeah, that's an extraordinary aspect of it, the Hezbollah angle. Tell us about that.
4: So the Americans would believe that Hezbollah and Iran as such would have been making money to fund terrorism through their investment in drug cartels, with drug cartels to ship drugs into Europe, cocaine in particular, that they would have invested, that the cocaine would have come in, and then they would have made money, and that money was put into funding their terrorist activities. And this really is what alerted the Americans to the likes of the Kinahan cartel in particular, that they were networking with these people.
11: So why is it that he's going to Ireland and not the US? I mean, did the US try to extradite him as well?
4: Well, the US issued those rewards and they levelled the sanctions on them, but it was never totally clear whether or not they wanted to bring them before the courts. Obviously, the Kinahans were at that point, in particular, Daniel Kinahan was involved in very high level boxing, a sport that he hoped to wash, we believe, money, plus also his reputation through. And he was kind of moving towards opening businesses within the US at that time. But as I said, it's never fully clear exactly what the US planned or do plan to do with the Kinahans. Daniel Kinahan is wanted here on criminal charges, but as far as we know, neither his father nor brother, there isn't actually live investigations into their activities. And the speculation has always been that the Americans will someday come for them. I'm sure that's not very comfortable for the Kinahans. They probably would prefer really to be dealt with here in their own jurisdiction. You know, those sanctions were levelled, the wanted posters were put up and are still there, and the $5 million bounties are there. But what they were looking for appeared to me to be to decimate the financial network and to try and kind of, I suppose, specify if monies were going to those terrorist organisations.
11: And so basically the criminal trial then happens in Dublin, and the Americans will be happy to see that happen. And it will be a massive trial in Ireland, right?
4: Absolutely. And I mean, as you well know, the situation in America has changed so much since 22. It's difficult to know exactly what their skin is currently in the game. But nonetheless, the criminal trial in Dublin will be held before this special criminal court. Now, that's if he goes to trial. He could, of course, plead. That will be something that will be there for him. But his number two, as he's known, Sean McGovern, was returned to Ireland last year. and he was charged with murder and other offences. He pleaded guilty to directing a criminal organisation and he got 24 years. Now, he was an underling of Kinahan, and the cases are very similar because a lot of the evidence is coming off the Enetcom network, which was one of those encrypted phone communication tools that was decrypted essentially by the Dutch police, and messages, etc., from that were used in that trial of McGovern. We're expecting the same evidence to be used in relation to Daniel Kinahan.
11: Is there any feeling in Ireland that the authorities in the UAE should have acted sooner on this? You know, he'd been there for 10 years, that it was down to the UAE to deal with this?
4: There's been a lot of bureaucratic tape to go through. The Irish government were hopeful that the United Arab Emirates would have handed Daniel Kinahan back earlier. However, they've had to create and sign a extradition agreement, now not a treaty, but an agreement with the country. Our justice minister has been out. Our Garda commissioner has been out. There has been a lot of kind of, I suppose, olive branches being reached from here to the Emirates. My information is it's a very peculiar place to try and do business. But nonetheless, when it came to it, obviously we have dotted every I and crossed every T at this stage. And the government jet is gone out to collect him and he's been handed over. He's been in prison there and was arrested some months ago.
11: And that was Nicola Tallant. The president of World Football's FIFA, Gianni Infantino, was looking composed in Colombia today, where he attended the swearing-in of President Abdoulaye de la Espriella, but he might have been a bit ruffled underneath his calm exterior because FIFA has had to deny an allegation that UEFA paid off a woman described as Infantino's lover when he was working there. Well, Miguel Maduro used to be in charge of the governance committee at FIFA. Didn't last a year, because he later testified to a UK parliamentary committee. He faced immense pressure from Infantino when his committee ruled that a Russian deputy prime minister was ineligible to be a FIFA council member due to political neutrality rules. Anyway, how damaging is this latest allegation against Gianni Infantino?
5: It's certainly damaging, but I don't think it will have any impact on whether he will actually survive or not as president of FIFA. FIFA doesn't answer in terms of public accountability or before the court of public opinion. The leaders of FIFA stay or not in power depending on those inside FIFA. And at the moment, it continues to look as if Mr. Infantino has the votes to stay. That is, that he has the majority of football associations supporting him. It doesn't seem likely that UEFA and those that oppose him are able to gather enough football associations to bring him down. And the other alternative, that is precisely this alternative of having so much public outrage that even those that currently support Infantino will decide that it would be better to sacrifice him to avoid, for example, the risk of any public regulation, doesn't seem very likely at the moment. And as time will go on, they will probably estimate that the pressure will diminish and things will go on and Mr. Infantino will be able to stay in power.
11: Why does he have such strong support amongst some football associations, you know, in Latin America, in Africa?
5: It's all about money. The president of FIFA controls a huge pot of money that results from the commercial successes of FIFA competitions, notably the World Cup. And this money is basically free for the president to decide to whom he disburses this money. And he has been very smart from that point of view in using this money to feed and set up a network of patronage, and that basically helps him consolidate his power. And what we're seeing now is that it appears that his strategy, as similar to those of the persons that preceded him, has been successful.
11: What you're describing in general terms sounds sort of corrupt. And I just wonder whether the Swiss authorities, you know, FIFA's based in Switzerland, are they not interested in investigating and pursuing it?
5: Much of this is a form of institutionalized corruption that we can say is a form of legalized corruption, because FIFA is a private association. They decide how they distribute the monies, basically buying votes by transferring monies to football associations around the world is not by itself unlawful, and that is part of the problem. It will require investigating how this money is then used, both at FIFA and at the level of the football associations. So there are certainly elements that raise questions. Even this latest payoff may be problematic for UEFA itself, because how did that payoff take place? I mean, was it on the books? All those things need to be investigated. But it is not easy, because many of them will require international cooperation in terms of investigation. And Swiss authorities have adopted a law many years ago that confers wide autonomy to these sports organizing bodies in order precisely to have them in Switzerland. And what is likely to happen is that if they will start investigating more, if they will start putting more pressure and even regulating these sports governing bodies, they will move somewhere else.
11: And when people talk about buying votes, others will just say within FIFA it's distributing funds.
5: Yes, legally they can claim that this is absolutely possible, that they are simply distributing funds for the football associations. But we know that the consequence of it is really to keep in place this system of patronage through which presidents consolidate and accumulate power. But that is a political question, not necessarily a legal one or a corruption one, or as I describe it, is a form of legalized corruption.
11: And that was the former FIFA official Miguel Majura there.
12: When I found out my son was using marijuana, I thought it was just part of adolescence.
13: Lots of teens and young people get high.
14: But then I found out how powerful today's concentrates are.
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12: THC can cause addiction, hallucinations, paranoia, anxiety, and cannabis-induced psychosis in youth.
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11: U.S. President Donald Trump's former lawyer, Todd Blanche, has been narrowly confirmed as Attorney General in charge of the Department of Justice. He has served as acting Attorney General since April. Now, some Republican senators had raised concerns about his role, particularly in establishing Trump's $1.8 billion anti-weaponization fund, because of fears it could be used to reward those who took part in the attack on Congress in 2021. One of the concerned senators was Bill Cassidy, who ended up voting in the way Trump wanted, and he explained why.
24: This is not a referendum on President Trump. It is a decision regarding Mr. Blanche in very specific circumstances. All considered, I will vote for Mr. Blanche. I'll be criticized for this vote. What's new? But the people can be assured that I worked hard to understand the issue and to make the right decision.
11: Well, the BBC's Bernd Debusmann is in Washington, joins us now live. Can you just talk us through this? Has the president now got basically an attorney general who will do his bidding or not?
9: Well, that's the concern among Democrats and some Republicans, including the two that broke ranks to vote against Mr. Blanche's confirmation. There is a concern among some in Washington that Mr. Blanche would, given his very close personal connections with President Trump, he used to be his personal attorney, that he would be used kind of as the mechanism with which President Trump can use the Justice Department to target his perceived political opponents. So I think that's certainly a concern. The White House and Mr. Blanche himself would, of course, push back on that and say that his role as the chief law enforcement officer of the United States is quite independent from the White House. So I think it's one of those things in Washington that it really depends who you ask.
11: But so far in this second term, is it fair to say the president has had control of the Department of Justice?
9: He has, to a certain regard. Pam Bondi, Mr. Blanche's predecessor in the job, was very much seen as an ideological ally of President Trump's and someone that was ready to do his bidding, often against his political opponents, for example. And they were, it was often seen as kind of transgressing on the independence of law enforcement and too much closeness to the White House.
11: Tell us about the Anti-Weaponization Fund. What actually is it?
9: Well, it was a proposed $1.8 billion fund, which the Trump administration said was to be used to compensate what they described as victims of legal persecution under previous administrations. It in theory, would have been open to anyone against any administration who felt they had been unfairly persecuted by the Justice Department in the past. But most of President Trump's opponents, political opponents, and even some within the broader Republican orbit who support him, they said that they described it essentially as a slush fund that he could have used to compensate, for example, people that participated in the January 6th riot at the U.S. Capitol. So it became very, very politically contentious, and even many Republicans had very deep concerns about where that was leading.
11: But I guess the key question, is he going to get that fund?
9: Well, that's the other concern now that Mr. Blanche has been confirmed as Attorney General. There's a concern that now that that project has been abandoned, he could try revive it under a different name and find a way around it. That's something that President Trump's detractors often accuse him of, that just trying to find different ways to the same objective. But as of now, it seems dead, and there's very intense opposition from lawmakers from both parties to it being revived.
11: Okay, well, thanks for bringing us up to date with what's going on in Washington. That was the BBC's Bernd Debusman. Colombia has a new president, Abelardo de la Espria. He used to be a US-based defence lawyer representing drug trafficking paramilitaries. He did that from Florida. He's now said he will crush armed insurgents. In his inauguration speech, he said he would work with international partners to combat organised crime.
0: Llego con el ánimo de convocar a todos mis compatriotas.
1: I take office with the intention of bringing all my fellow citizens together. We will assume a leading role in the fight against global organized crime. My government will promote close international coordination in the fields of intelligence, security, justice, and the prosecution of criminal finances.
11: The United States seems enthusiastic. It has pledged $1 billion in security assistance to Colombia. Well, Adam Isaacson is Director for Defense Oversight at the Washington Office on Latin America. It's an NGO which works on human rights, democracy and social justice in Latin America. What will the $1 billion be for?
2: There is not much clarity on what the $1 billion is for. The State Department published a fact sheet on Friday evening that is, it's less than 1,000 words long. We do know that it's mostly going to be military assistance. We know that there's going to be a focus on U.S. forces carrying out joint operations with Colombian forces, which is something new. We know they want to expand forced eradication of the coca bush, which is used to make cocaine. And there's words about stopping immigration flows and building up state presence and territory. But ultimately, $1 billion would not be enough to even achieve all just those four goals.
11: Sure. It's worth making the point that Plan Colombia, I mean, this is not the first time this sort of thing's happened. And back in, 25 years ago, there was Plan Colombia, and that was worth, in real terms, it was worth more.
2: Yeah, the original Plan Colombia was a package in the year 2000 that gave Colombia $860 million, but that's in 2000 dollars. In 2020 dollars, $1 billion today is about $500 million in 2020. So it is a smaller package. And actually, Colombia has received well over $14 billion in assistance during the 21st century so far. So this is just maybe a slight uptick from what we'd been seeing even during the Biden administration.
11: Joint operations, you mentioned. Does that mean American soldiers shooting at Colombians in Colombia?
2: If the Trump administration could have its way, it would absolutely mean U.S. soldiers alongside Colombian soldiers firing their weapons at Colombians who they believe to be members of organized crime, what the Trump administration is calling terrorist groups. Yes. Whether Colombia's constitution would allow that, whether Colombia's Congress would allow that, is still far from clear. It's possible, though, that President de la Espreya could speed run it in the first days of administration. So we're waiting to see what might happen.
11: On the president, the new president, I mean, he did have this history of defending drug dealers as a defense lawyer.
2: Right.
11: In Miami. How convincing is he as a man saying, I will dismantle the drugs people?
2: Well, I mean, I think he's convincing in wanting to go after some of the drugs people, those who maybe are less aligned with corrupt parts of Colombia's establishment. I would draw a parallel again with the Trump administration. The Trump administration has been putting a lot of resources into going after what they call narco-terrorists, usually poor people who are members of, you know, armed groups that fund themselves with drug trafficking. He has, on the other hand, pardoned a former president of Honduras who helped send as much as 400 tons of cocaine to the United States. He's gone easy on leaders in Venezuela and Paraguay who have been more aligned with his political program. So there's a bit of a double standard that De La Espreya might also follow.
11: And that's the view of Adam Isaacson. He is the Director for Defense Oversight at the Washington Office on Latin America, human rights organization there. 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Don't forget, if you ever miss an edition of the program, then you can always get the podcast. It's twice a day, updated with material from our programs every day of the year. So really, if you want to know what's going on around the world, it's a very good place to start. 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
3: Coming up on NewsHour over the next 30 minutes, the unaccompanied children trapped in Ceuta. The Moroccan king says they should go back to their homes, but the Spanish authorities say it's not that simple. Helping tourists take to their bikes in Copenhagen. And the band that believes you're never too old to hit the dance floor. All that coming up after this summary of the latest world news.
4: BBC News with Eileen McHugh. President Zelensky has appealed to his allies for urgently needed interceptors after Ukraine's air defences failed again to down a single incoming Russian ballistic missile on Friday night. He was speaking after talks with the Serbian president, who won't endorse sanctions against Russia. Ukraine says it did not deliberately send a drone into Bulgaria, where it crashed near a strategic gas pipeline. The drone flew over Romania and crashed into a sunflower field 100 metres inside Bulgaria. Iran's security chief has set out a number of demands that he says the US must satisfy before the Strait of Hormuz can be reopened. Among the conditions presented by Mohammad Baghazulgada are sanctions relief and war reparations, as well as an immediate end to the US blockade on Iran's ports. The US Senate has narrowly confirmed President Trump's former lawyer, Todd Blanche, as the new Attorney General, despite concerns about the independence of the Justice Department. Mr. Blanche has provisionally held the job since April. Typhoon Dolphin has swept across Japan's Okinawa Island, injuring at least 5 people and cutting power to more than 40,000 buildings. Flights to and from the main international airport were halted. The US has condemned what it calls China's ongoing attempts to enforce its destabilizing National Nature Reserve at Scarborough Reef. It accused Beijing of using environmental pretexts to advance territorial claims. And electric scooter riders in Paris are facing fines if they don't comply with new safety rules. Failure to wear a helmet now attracts a penalty of more than $150. Police say 79 unprotected road users, many of them scooter riders, were killed in Paris last year, and more than 1,000 suffered serious injury. BBC News.
3: And welcome back to NewsHour. Over the last few decades, cheap flights have fuelled a boom in mass tourism. In fact, the World Bank, this is an incredible number, estimates that around 1 in 10 jobs around the world are now supported by travel and tourism. But it has also led to increased pollution and waste. Some areas are becoming overwhelmed with visitors, upsetting local residents. So how can tourism have a more positive impact? Well, the BBC's Adrian Murray got on a bike to find out about one idea in the Danish capital, Copenhagen.
5: More tourists are choosing this green way of getting around. But as a local resident, I can tell you, many of them struggle with the busy cycle lanes. And it can cause us commuters a lot of frustration. To help, the city is holding cycling safety workshops and offering a free bike rental session for visitors who take part.
6: Don't forget to look over your shoulder.
7: Oh, OK. Got it.
6: So otherwise you're blindly going into a corner, right?
7: Yeah.
6: There might be somebody coming.
7: Yeah. OK. Thank you.
5: The sessions are part of a city-wide scheme called Copenpay, which essentially rewards tourists for good behaviour. Visitors can earn perks like a free drink or a museum tour by doing some volunteering or travelling around by bike or public transport. Rikke Holm-Petersen from the local tourist board says the scheme has encouraged tourists to move around sustainably.
8: We've been running CopenPay for 2 years now, and we've seen bike rental increase of 59%, which is huge. And for sure, we need to make sure that people are safe. So it really become a great experience both for the visitors and the locals.
5: I got chatting to a few of my fellow cyclists to see what they thought, starting with Bo, who was visiting from New Jersey.
9: I stumbled across it online. It didn't occur to me that we could do this in Copenhagen, but now that I'm doing it, I'm definitely going to rent a bike and see the city that way. You cover a lot more ground. It's great.
10: I'm Shefali Sachdeva. I belong to India.
11: Do you think it's a good approach that Copenhagen, they're kind of rewarding tourists for doing positive things?
10: Absolutely. It is a great thing. I mean, you know, rather than restricting places for tourists, which, you know, some of the cities do.
5: The CopenPay scheme started in 2024 with 24 local partners. It's now expanded to more than 100 partners, and they range from cafes and restaurants to museums and even a ski slope. Another partner that's been involved since the beginning is GoBoat, a Danish company that rents out battery-powered boats on Copenhagen's canals.
12: That's a bit wobbly there.
5: I met up with GoBoat co-founder Kasper Eich Rummer to try out their activity.
13: The good deed in Copenhagen is to come out, help us clean up the waters, and the reward is to get a boat ride in return.
5: Rikke from Copenhagen's tourist board says that since Copenhagen was launched 2 years ago, 100 other tourist destinations have been in touch to find out how it works. Last month, Germany's capital ran a pilot called Berlin Pay.
8: We cannot save the world here in Copenhagen, but imagine if we next year see 40 cities having implemented this. Then we sort of started a global movement.
3: True enough. And that was Rikke Holm-Petersen there, ending that report from Adrian Murray. You may remember that just over a week ago, some 70,000 people burst into the Spanish exclave of Ceuta, which is located on the North African coast. Many of them actually left of their own accord shortly after arriving. Reports suggested they found themselves short of food and water and just decided to go back home. But some stayed, and a fair number of them are unaccompanied children. Well, Maria Jimenez is based in Ceuta, where she volunteers for the Asociación Elin. It works with migrants there. How many Moroccan children are there now?
14: We don't have official figures from the governments, but through the counts carried out by the residents in the outlying neighbourhoods, we know that there are more than 4,500 unaccompanied minors on the streets, mainly Moroccan, but also from other origins.
3: Right. It seems a very, very high number, and quite surprising that they don't want to get back home to their families. Do they want to get back home?
14: Most of them don't want to go back home. The situation, especially in the north of Morocco, is very complicated. They are aware of the fact that they might struggle studying, finding a job, and most of them just want to have hope for a better life. And that's the main reason why they want to come here to Spain or to other European countries.
3: And when we say children, does that mean many of them are like 17, 16, 17? They're sort of older children?
14: No, and even younger, we can see children that are maybe 10, 12, 13, and others who are a bit older, between 15, 17.
3: 10-year-olds are coming in and saying,
14: "Yes,
3: I don't want to be with my family, I want to be in Spain."
14: Yes.
3: That seems incredible. So what sort of situation are they in now?
14: So the situation really is devastating. So some very precarious and insufficient facilities have been activated in the last couple of days. So a few open-air school playgrounds that are being used to house mainly women and girls, but not the rest of the children who remain across the city. So we estimate that maybe around 300-400 girls and women are now in those schools, but no other facilities have been activated so that they are able to stay somewhere that is more or less safe. So most of them are in the streets, sleeping in the streets, waiting for the government to find a solution to find at least to open some facilities so they can sleep somewhere else.
3: Now, you were born in Ceuta, right? You're Spanish, yes. Born in Ceuta. So when you talk to your friends and neighbours, what do they think about this? I mean, are they feeding these children or are they leaving them in the street? What attitude do they take?
14: Well, there are all sorts of responses. So some residents have shown solidarity, distributing food, water, blankets, clothing, especially in some outlying neighbourhoods. But these residents are completely overwhelmed because many people have been gathering in those areas and they just don't have the human and the material resources to respond to this situation. And there are also residents in the city who have shown fear, confusion and anger as well, especially in the early days, which is completely understandable because just to give you an idea, Ceuta is about 20 square kilometers and has around 80,000 inhabitants. And in the first few days, the official figures we have is that around 70,000 people entered the city. And if you see the city in a map, it's not in the Spanish mainland. It resembles an island. Geographically, it's like an island. So really the situation is suffocating.
3: Let me just put to you how some people around the world may see this situation. They may say that Ceuta is basically a colonial outpost that has been there since the 1500s. There's no reason for Spain to have territory in Africa. And that the consequence is that if the borders were opened, millions of people would come and try and get access to Spain. And it's just a historical anomaly which leads to this situation. I mean, you're born and bred there. What would you say to people who think like that?
14: First of all, I think there's some confusion here. Ceuta, this city, is not a former colonial territory. It has always belonged to Spain, and before belonging to Spain, it belonged to Portugal. So it's not a territory where Europeans arrived, conquered the space, and like it happens in many other territories in Africa. And those territories have been decolonized. That's not what in the case of Ceuta. It has always been a Spanish city. And, well, of course, I mean, we completely understand the fear, the confusion and the anger facing this situation, specifically from our organization, ELIN. What we call for is for safe routes to migrate, especially issuing visas for people who are willing to come here. So visas for people who are fleeing for conflict, visas for people who might be willing to study and work in Spain or in any other European countries. And this is not the ideal situation for anyone, for people who migrate and for people in Ceuta or generally in Spain.
3: And that was Maria Jimenez, who lives in Ceuta and is working with the thousands of children, unaccompanied children, who are now sort of trapped there. Well, to get more on this, I've been speaking with Renee Boscalion. She is a Dutch journalist, covers Morocco and Spain as a freelance for various European newspapers, and she's actually based in the Canary Islands, which have had similar issues as well. Well, the Moroccan king has spoken about this situation. He said these children should be returned, but as René Boscalian explained to me, it isn't quite as simple as that. Spain is not really in a position just to send them back.
15: Under European Convention, as well as under Spanish national law, children have the right to a procedure, so they cannot be collectively exposed. And most of the time, the majority of these children are allowed to stay because most of the time it's in the interest of the child to stay in the country where they migrated to.
3: Right. So adults can be sent back and children can't.
15: Yeah, officially adults must also have a procedure, though we see in reality this does not always happen, like we saw in Ceuta. Children must have the right to have a procedure at least.
3: And are you clear on why these children ended up there unaccompanied? I mean, it seems incredible. So did they go alone or did they go with their families and then their families left them there? Do you know, how did it work?
15: No, these children, they went alone. So we see like 14-year-olds, 15-year-olds children, they went alone there. And it says a lot about the economical situation in Morocco being very dire, that even children as young as 14 want to leave their country without their family.
3: And do the families encourage them, do you know?
15: I've spoken to many unaccompanied minors arriving on the Canary Islands where I live, and it depends. Most of the time, they don't discuss these issues with their families. They just leave without telling them.
3: Right. And is there any contact between the children and their families? Are they getting money from their families? How does that work?
15: Yeah, they speak with their families. I've heard some families, they try to arrange for money to be sent to these children. Though I spoke, for example, to a brother of a boy, but he's 20 years old, so he's not a minor. But it's very difficult for families now to help these children or these young people from Morocco. Because, for example, they don't have a passport, so they cannot collect money from the bank. Practical issues like these.
3: Yeah, it's interesting you said that the decision is basically what's in the best interest of the child. Because, you know, you could see two versions of that. The best interest is to get to Spain and make a life there, but the best interest that we're hearing as young as 10 would be to be with their family, wouldn't it? So that must be a difficult decision.
15: That must be a very difficult decision, and I must admit that I don't know in reality if a child is better off in Morocco or is better off in Spain. What I can say, though, is that, like, unaccompanied minors have had a very hard time in Spain, especially, for example, so the situation right now in SEPTA, we could draw a comparison what happened in the Canary Islands, though it was at a much lower level. But in the Canary Islands, they also had 6,000 minors in the region, and the system was completely collapsed. So the children that they were staying in centers, there was a lot of news that reports that they were actually abused in the centers. There was a lot of mistreatment, physical abuse, mental abuse. In the next weeks, we can see a similar situation evolving about unaccompanied minors in Ceuta that we saw in the Canary Islands.
3: So does that mean in Morocco, you know,

0: And just to clarify, I think this is what you're saying, but just to clarify, if an adult was in Ceuta, they'd have to prove they were suffering political persecution or some kind of persecution and therefore get refugee status. But for children, it's different, and it's just what's in the best interests of the child.
1: Exactly. Yeah. So there must be determined if it's the best interest of the child for the child to stay. So now it's interesting to see that the royal instructions, so that's coming from the kingdom, has said that they want to cooperate with Spain to return the children. But that must be extremely hard, because that requires legally, it requires cooperation of the families in Morocco, which is most of the times is very difficult to get in touch with those families, to have this clear that they will take them back, that their situation will be well. And of course, also just the huge number to register all of them and to carry out all these proceedings. And also important to note that while all these procedures are carried out, which could take months or even longer, the child already has right to education, to healthcare, to a stable living condition inside the center. But of course, in practice, this is going to be super complicated, because the guardianship is under the autonomous region, or in this case, the autonomous city of Ceuta. So Ceuta right now is responsible for these children. But the law indicates that once they surpass a certain quota, which in Ceuta is only 27 children they can receive, they must be redistributed to mainland Spain in 2 weeks. But that's the law. But in reality, this is very difficult, because the autonomous regions, the populist Vox party in the autonomous regions, they are obstructing this. So in practice, this redistribution it has a lot of challenges.
0: And there we are. Those explanations from René Boscalion, who is a freelance journalist covering Morocco and Spain from her base in the Canary Islands.

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1: I actually drop better when I'm high. 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
3: 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We're joined by Jeff Williams, author of the new book, The Summer of Death. Amazing stories of how people struggled to survive a brutal heat wave before the age of ubiquitous air conditioning. Join us.
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Well, is there ever a time in life when you're too old for the dance floor? Not according to the electronic dance duo Groove Armada. They're famous for hits that defy genres, really, in the 90s and 2000s. So their tracks were many and varied. Chill out, trip-hop, house, funk, reggae. And they're now on a mission to keep the music and the dance alive for Generation X, the original ravers, now over 50 years old, or maybe even over.

0: 60 years old. Well, later this year, they're doing a gig. It will be just for over 50s in London. And they are encouraging those who attend to look after their health by getting a hearing test beforehand. It's all part of an effort by the duo to reduce the stigma around hearing loss. Well, the BBC's Pandita Lorenz caught up with Groove Armada, otherwise known as the duo Andy Cato and Tom Findlay.
1: We've been amazingly lucky that 30 years in, we're DJing to incredibly vibey audiences. It feels as contemporary and as electric as it ever has. Just

0: But we do a lot of festivals, and one of the many magical things about festivals is this mixed multi-generational crowd and these moments where different people from different generations and different backgrounds come together. They feel more critical now than perhaps they ever have. The research shows that some of the over 50s, the original rave generation, are backing off from some of these experiences because of worries about hearing. I mean, I'm sure Tom will tell you himself, but hearing loss really resonates with him, and he found himself withdrawing a little bit from certain situations because of it. So it's important that this joy, this foundational thing of house music for so many people, is not something that gets lost over a certain age. You know, certainly we're very lucky to be right in the middle of it, and we want other people to be too.
1: So, yeah, Tom, tell me a little bit about your experience. How has it been being in this sort of environment as you've gotten older?
2: You know, I think this dance music definitely keeps you young. The dance floor feels pretty familiar to me now in the way it did 25 years ago. As Andy sort of alluded to, I have definitely struggled with hearing loss a little bit. I'm wearing hearing aids now when I'm speaking to you, although I had to take them out because it would make this microphone feedback, but I do wear them a lot and that really helps. I don't wear them when I gig. I try to wear ear defenders when I gig now to take a bit of the sting out of it all. But in terms of the kind of experience of raving, it's still the same.
1: Going back to the sort of late 90s, I think, some of your tracks seem to give birth to a whole new chill out scene. How did At the River come about? Did you imagine it would become such an enduring song?
0: Yeah, no, I mean, didn't imagine that at all. At the River came about because we were starting to DJ together in what was then the derelict warehouses of East London, and the promoter of those parties asked us to make some tunes, and for reasons that are lost in history, we decided to do that in a Lake District cottage. We went up there with a little sampler and some disco records and started putting some stuff together. And actually, on the very last day of that trip, we went to the village shop to get our Boddingtons and potato waffles. And there on the counter was a bowl of CDs at 50p. I had a song by Patti Page called Old Cape Cod, which has the vocals from At the River, but it's also got really lovely chords.

had my trombone with me because I had a jazz gig in London that I was going back to. That's what I made a living from at the time. Mm. And so I started playing the riff and wanted to remember it because we thought it sounded nice, but there was no microphone, but there was a hi-fi system. And as any good student of audio physics will know, you can turn the speaker into a microphone if you flip the wires around. So that's what we did. And that gave the trombone a kind of Louis Armstrong character.

0: Very quickly the tune was done, but it felt like a special one, and we both took a copy of it in the car with us.
1: I mean, that's one of the things that's unusual about Groove Armada, isn't it? That you never sort of stayed in your lane, as it were. You sort of seem to move effortlessly from kind of chill out to electronica to house, funk, reggae, soul, pop. I mean, was that done on purpose, or was it were pulled in one direction and then influenced into another direction?
0: We refused to do what was asked of us, you know, because when you have a successful tune, At the River, I See You Baby, Superstarling, whatever, the label will say, we want 10 more of those, please. And we never wanted to do that. So I think we've always stuck to doing what we love doing.
2: This is the house that funk built, Groove Armada style. All right, I'm checking all y'all out this evening. I see you sitting around.
0: Yeah, with I See You Baby, we were DJing in Ibiza. It was at the peak of late 90s chaos. And we were DJing in there, and there was a lady in a nightie who called herself Grandma Funk, who was hosting the evening. And she had this very, very distinctive voice, and we managed to persuade her to come to the studio, which was in Tottenham, amongst hours and hours of chat. There were the words, I see you, and then a couple of hours later, the word baby.
2: I see you, baby, shaking that ass, shaking that ass, shaking that ass.
1: And did you ever, when you started out all those decades ago, did you ever think that you'd still be here today creating music, having that kind of legacy?
3: We just always thought about trying to make the best of the moments we're in, and I think that's all kind of added up to something that does look a bit like a legacy, and that feels great.
2: Don't be looking at me like that now. I see ya.
4: There we are. That was Tom Findlay and Andy Cato, otherwise known as Groove Armada, speaking there with Pandita Lorenz. And just as we leave the programme today, a bit more from At the River. And that's it for this edition of NewsHour. So thanks for listening. And from Owen Bennett-Jones here in London, goodbye.

0: 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I'm Greg Dalton. On Climate One, we engage diverse voices to deepen your understanding of all aspects of the climate emergency, the individual and the systemic, the scary and the exciting, empowering conversations about the most important issue of our time on Climate One.
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6: Coming up on The Arts Hour with me, Nikki Beatty, British actor Samantha Morton on playing Circe in Christopher Nolan's blockbuster film The Odyssey.
7: There's been so many interpretations of this woman, this sorceress, witch, but I think that Chris's interpretation of her felt very contemporary without being disrespectful to the original story.
6: American screen star Helen Hunt talks about tackling Chekhov's play The Cherry Orchard, and the French-Senegalese director Alain Gomis discusses deconstructing cinema. Also on the show, the legendary and double Oscar-winning cinematographer Roger Deakins, Nigerian-British comedian and actor Ayoade Bamboe on the UK version of Saturday Night Live. We hear from Norwegian composer Ola Yello and my conversation with the US comedy star Jay Jordan. All that and more coming up on The Arts Hour.
8: BBC News with Eileen McHugh. Iran's security chief has set out a number of demands he says the US must satisfy before the Strait of Hormuz can be reopened. The latest statement comes despite the fact both Iran and Oman have been saying their negotiations over new arrangements for the Strait of Hormuz have been positive and constructive. Sebastian Usher reports.
9: The demands laid out by Mohammed Bagher Zoghadar are essentially a reiteration of Iranian conditions contained in the framework agreement with the US back in June. But now Iran's security chief has presented them as needing to be fulfilled before the Strait of Hormuz can return to full operation. The conditions include sanctions relief and war reparations, as well as an immediate end to the US blockade on Iran's ports. The statement, if taken at face value, further dampens recent hopes raised once again by President Trump of an imminent deal with Iran.
8: After another night when Ukraine's air defences failed to shoot down a single incoming Russian ballistic missile, President Zelensky has made an impassioned plea to Ukraine's allies to send more interceptors and urgently. He acknowledged the steadfast support from allies such as Germany and Poland, but said they had stocks of air defence systems they could share. He also singled out Japan and South Korea, which are restricted by domestic laws. Mr. Zelensky was speaking in Belgrade after talks with his Serbian counterpart.
10: Ukraine does not have, nor will it ever have, the sort of funds that Russia has, which it's using to finance the war. We have what we need, thanks to European aid and support from other countries. But additional funding, specifically for Ukrainian production, is what's needed.
8: The German army has confirmed media reports two drones were spotted this week flying over a sensitive military base west of the city of Bonn. The Mechernich site houses components for US-made Patriot air defence systems. The incident comes a few days after an explosives-laden drone was discovered near a Ukrainian cargo plane at Leipzig-Halle airport. A provincial state of emergency has been declared in British Columbia as a series of wildfires rage across Western Canada, forcing thousands of people from their homes. The province's premier described it as a fast-moving and threatening situation that's seen homes and other buildings destroyed. The Summerland region is among the worst affected. Here's some residents who've been forced to flee.
11: I don't know whether my house is gone or still there or not, but that fire came so fast and furious.
12: The fire went from 50 hectares to 400 to 1,000 to 5,000, like within 2 or 3 hours. And what was once 15 kilometers away is now right here at the hill. And so now we're just getting our animals ready, and we're probably going to head back to Kelowna before the highway closes.
8: BBC News. Reports from Niger say at least 21 people have been killed and almost 40 others injured after two buses crashed into each other near the southern town of Madawa. The National News Agency said one of the buses had been carrying soldiers. It's not clear how the collision occurred, but investigations into the cause are underway. The US Senate has narrowly confirmed President Trump's former lawyer, Todd Blanche, as Attorney General. He was approved by a single vote after several Republican senators dropped their opposition. They'd been concerned about his handling of the Epstein files and the now scrapped anti-weaponization fund. Bernd Busman explains the reason for the razor-thin majority.
13: The man who actually cast the deciding vote, Bill Cassidy, is a frequent critic of President Trump's, but he said that he just wasn't sure that if President Trump would end up nominating someone who he sees as a worst option. So I think even though the vote was successful, you saw quite a lot of dissent from within the Republican Party before the vote took place.
8: Electric scooter riders in Paris are facing fines if they don't comply with new safety rules. Failure to wear a helmet now attracts a penalty of more than $150, while not wearing a high visibility vest risks a $40 fine. Police say e-scooters are growing in popularity, but this is coming with a human cost, with 79 people killed last year. Britain's new Defence Secretary Wes Streeting says he has experienced more online homophobia since taking on the job than in his entire previous career. He said he was proud that in his lifetime society had gone from a ban on gay people serving in the military to a gay Defence Secretary. Mr. Streeting said his new role was an opportunity for him to challenge residual stereotyping that he said clearly persists in the dark corners of the internet. BBC News.
6: Hello and welcome to the Arts Hour from the BBC World Service. I'm Nikki Beatty, bringing you a star-studded lineup of guests and some cultural companionship with the best global arts and culture conversation from across the BBC and beyond. Coming up on this week's show, British actor Samantha Morton on playing Circe in Christopher Nolan's blockbuster film The Odyssey. American screen star Helen Hunt talks about tackling Chekhov's play The Cherry Orchard. And the French-Senegalese director Alain Gomis discusses deconstructing cinema. Also on the show, the legendary and double Oscar-winning cinematographer Roger Deakins talks about working with the Coen brothers, Nigerian-British comedian and actor Ayoade Bamboye on the UK version of Saturday Night Live, and we hear from Norwegian composer Ola Yello. That's not all, though. My guests on today's Arts Hour are the US comedy star Jay Jordan. We'll be talking about his stand-up show, Jay Jordan Takes London. And we welcome back as our cultural critic today, Karen Krzanovich. So before we go any further, do you both have a cultural highlight that you want to recommend to the world? Karen, you can go first.
14: August 27th or 28th at a cinema near you. It's going to be the release, finally, of Coyote versus Acme. Ooh. So if you've ever watched any Looney Tunes, you'll know the Roadrunner. You'll know Wile E always tries to, well, kill the Roadrunner. And all of his Acme products fail. All of his traps, all of his dynamite, everything. He's finally taking Acme to court. This film was finished in 2022. It was almost erased due to a tax rebate. It had such a great audience response. They've saved it, and it's coming out this month.
6: Great recommendation.
15: Starring Will Forte of U.S. SNL fame.
6: Is that going to be your recommendation, too?
15: Yes, partly. But also, my recommendation is Cat's Jellicle Ball. It's closing on Broadway in New York City. Is a reimagining of Andrew Lloyd Webber's and T.S. Eliot's Cats. Now, Cats was a story about Jellicle cats and the story of Grisabella. But this takes place in the New York drag and ballroom scene, and it's underground and it's gritty, but it's still funny and full of joy. And it did something that I was amazed by. It made the plot of Cats make sense, which is no small feat.
6: Amazing.
15: Yes.
6: Well, thank you both so much.
15: It's closing on Broadway, but they are doing a cast recording, and I think it might be visually recorded as well.
6: First then, the film event of the summer and the year so far is Christopher Nolan's The Odyssey, his interpretation of Homer's epic poem, with a stellar cast led by Matt Damon as Odysseus, the Greek king of Ithaca, making his 10-year voyage back to his wife Penelope, Anne Hathaway, after victory in the Trojan War. We heard from Christopher Nolan and Matt Damon on the Arts Hour a couple of weeks ago. The film also stars Himesh Patel, John Leguizamo, Tom Holland, Robert Pattinson, Lupita Nyong'o, Zendaya, Charlize Theron and the British actor Samantha Morton, who plays the powerful sorceress Circe. She's just one of the challenges Odysseus must face on his mythical journey. When the BBC's Vernon Kay and Alex Jones met Samantha Morton, originally from the English city of Nottingham, they asked her if her interpretation of Circe was that she was a sorceress.
7: Yeah, pretty much. I mean, I think there's been so many interpretations of this woman, this sorceress, witch. But I think that Chris's interpretation of her felt very contemporary to me, without being disrespectful to the original story poem.
16: Because in literature, she's often seen as a bit of a baddie, isn't she? But you were keen to show that she had lots of different dimensions.
7: Well, I think that women in history have often been vilified, whether you're a midwife, a wise woman. We think about kind of the burning of women at the stake because they were herbalists, you know. And I don't think she is a baddie at all. I think the thing about it is, villains are always amazing roles, but I did want to make her a little bit more, I don't know, my interpretation was what I read on the script, which was phenomenal, and it was multi-layered. And because we are as humans, we're not just two-dimensional.
17: Yeah. It's a great cast. What's it like when you turn up and work with a stellar cast like that?
7: I've worked with some of those big people before, whether it's Tom Cruise, Johnny Depp, Sean Penn, Philip Seymour Hoffman, Joaquin Phoenix. My history is that I can, you know, Nottingham Lass can hold her own.
16: It's because you're brilliant.
7: Oh, thank you. But, you know, like, I'm not intimidated by anybody, really. Because if you let those nerves get in the way, you can't do your job.
17: Do nerves affect your performance as an actor?
7: I don't get nervous on set in the way that...
17: How do you stop that?
7: Well, I'm just so excited to be there. My heart's going like that because it's a real film camera. It's, you know, whether you're working on 35mm or in this case it was 70mm IMAX, which they built specially for the film. So I'm buzzing. A kid in a sweet shop.
17: Just one second. If you're doing a one-to-one with someone, can you hear the film camera whirring?
7: No, because they put a blimp on it. They designed a big blimp thing. It's called a blimp. In the olden days, we put a jacket on the camera and then another jacket jacket. This was like... But no, it's not that I don't get nervous. I get nervous about failure, letting people down, but not about the honour of working for Christopher Nolan. I just buzz in, you know? Yeah.
6: Samantha Morton and The Odyssey is still in movie theatres across the world. In my humble opinion, hers is a standout performance. And along with the amazing Cyclops scenes, I thought they were the best in the film. But my guests on today's Arts Hour are the comedian Jay Jerdan and cultural critic Karen Krasanovich. Jay, what did you think of her performance as Circe?
15: I've only seen clips online because I haven't seen the movie in full yet. I'm familiar with the myth and I'm familiar with the story of Circe turning the men into pigs, which is hilariously apt at any point in time in history if you know men. And also if you know men who have been at war. I think what I have been fascinated by is that everyone is so both enamored and frightened with this version of Circe, primarily because of how grotesque and graphic the kind of transmogrification of the men is through the kind of like molding and the clay. So I love it. Yeah, make women more scary. People should be scared.
6: Karen.
14: It's a remarkable performance and it's actually not a lot of screen time in the film,
6: no,
14: but very powerful. I mean, she usually plays really indelible characters and she has such presence. And then people that know pigs, so those are the porcophiles, or even pork farmers say those are the wrong pigs for that area. So they are magical, enchanted pigs.
15: Oh.
6: Thank you. Yes, it's a myth, for heaven's sake, people. Are there film or screen performances of mythical witches or sorceresses or magical beings that stand out for you, Jay?
15: I think in classic horror movie fashion, Carrie,
6: Sissy Spacek.
15: as a bullied telekinetic girl. Mm. I think that's one of those performances you hear about and then you finally get to watch when you're old enough and you're still scared.
6: You go, oh, why did that speak to you?
15: I think because I found out about Carrie while I was in high school, and while I wasn't a bully, I knew people who were bullied, and I imagined one of them with that sort of power. And it was also, I grew up in America during the age of, sad to bring it up, but school shootings. So that was sort of analogous to someone right. finally snapping after being abused.
6: Karen, what about you?
14: Well, Cynthia Erivo as Elphaba.
15: Yes.
6: Ah, yeah, I love it.
14: You know, because that was wonderful. But also, let's not forget Helena Bonham Carter times four of the Harry Potter films.
6: Oh,
14: who
6: good.
14: Is one of the worst, baddest witches in cinematic history.
6: Good example.
15: Yeah.
6: Thank you both. You're with the BBC World Service and this is the Arts Hour. The Hollywood actor Helen Hunt is best known for her Oscar-winning performance in As Good As It Gets with Jack Nicholson, the movie Twister and the TV series Mad About You. She's currently performing on stage in the English town of Stratford-upon-Avon in the Royal Shakespeare Company production of The Cherry Orchard by Anton Chekhov. She plays aristocratic Russian matriarch Madame Ranevskaya, whose family faces selling their estate as the social order changes in early 20th century Russia. The BBC's Nuala McGovern asked Helen Hunt how it felt to be making her Royal Shakespeare Company debut.
18: I must say that is a dream come true. I grew up a student of acting since I'm 9 years old.
6: Yes.
18: And studied, worked with coaches on this. I just really enjoy investigating acting with the help of smart people. And I discovered John Barton, who taught text and voice at the RSC for so long. I think he realized that actors at that time, this was in the 70s, were struggling with all the training they had and how to do proper service to the verse and theater that was coming in part out of the U.S., Steppenwolf Theater Company and other places that were raw and real and immediate, and there was a wish on the part of, I believe, everybody to marry those two. And I think that's what we're all after now. How do we rise to the occasion of good writing? And it's not just Shakespeare and it's not just Chekhov. I think in modern day movies, language is language. How do we do right by language, and how do we make it as immediate and human as possible?
19: Which is so interesting because, yeah, we often talk about, you know, TV shows, whether they're well written or not. But isn't it fascinating that something from the early 1900s and that language can still translate to today? So Madame Ranevskaya, tell us a little bit about her for those of us that are not Chekhov scholars.
18: Well, I can just say it's a wild beast of a play and a wild beast of a part. That's when I thought, when it was offered to me, and I'd seen it a few times and honestly I'd never quite gotten it. And I think somewhere between the challenge of doing it is why I said yes. And even though I didn't understand it before a year of work on it and the 6 weeks of rehearsal we've had, I could tell, I could smell that there was humanity in this part, beautiful qualities, terrible qualities. She loves one of her daughters so much and turns on her three times in the play. It's just people smarter than me about Chekhov said, keep your eye on how human every character is. And I've really found that every character in this play has beautiful qualities and then takes a bite out of someone. You know, it is a human play, and it's been directed with an eye on how do we allow people in the audience to feel like, oh, that's me.
19: And I read something you said about one of the themes of the play, and I think it summed up what I was thinking when watching it, which it really gives voice to the overwhelming terror we all have of change.
18: Yeah, I think those who don't embrace change don't fare so well in this play. But it's terrifying. There's that saying, you know, it's like a Buddhist saying, all we love and hold dear, we will at some point lose.
19: I introduced you as an actor, but of course you have shape-shifted so often in this industry, actor, writer, director. Do you have a fear of change, or do you grab it with
18: maybe
19: two hands?
18: I might have a fear of not change. I'm sure I do. I mean, because change also means losing people, and this play does not back down from that.
6: Helen Hunt. Comedian Jay Jordan and cultural critic Karen Krasenovich are with me in the Arts House studio. Where do the works of Chekhov sit on your theatre appreciation measure, Jay?
15: We studied Cherry Orchard, The Seagull, Three Sisters in my undergrad and graduate program. I think Chekhovian dramas, America is obsessed with them because they're messy, cheating, secretive, guilt and shame filled stories that sort of transcend like national barriers. That coupled with all of the sort of like Stanislavski connections to Chekhov and Russian drama and Russian literature for actors, they have a big impact on anyone's sort of like early theater education in America.
6: Amazing. Karen, what about you?
14: Well, yeah, we do love mess. It's true. Well, considering the Cherry Orchard was first performed in 1903 and the first time the Royal Shakespeare Company did it was 1961, it must have this great draw, this sort of classical vibration for everyone. And I think it's probably the epitome of somebody's career, particularly if you're not specifically a theatrical performer, to be in the Cherry Orchard, because it is one of the great classics.
6: How do we feel in general about Hollywood stars coming to tread the boards in prestigious UK theatre productions? I mean, to be clear, Helen Hunt has a theatre pedigree, but we have had other sort of stars and celebrities on stage. How do you feel, Karen?
14: I think it's great. I mean, I know that there are theatrical actors or rep actors who would say, you know, I don't, it's like voiceovers, you know, they don't want my voice if you're not a star. But I think it draws people to the theater, people that wouldn't ordinarily go.
6: Yeah. What do you think, Jay?
15: I think yes, with so many notable exceptions. I think if you want to be a good performer, it happens
6: in America, of course,
15: on Broadway 8 times a week. So I think for the most part, I'm glad it's exposing more people to theater, but I would love it if they had a little bit of training.
14: What, if they did it better?
15: Yeah, if they were just good.
6: Helen Hunt is also an accomplished TV director. She began on Mad About You, and she's since directed episodes of Californication, Revenge, House of Lies, This Is Us, Feud, Betty and Joan, The Politician. The list is long. Other stars who've directed great TV, Karen?
14: There are so many.
6: But give us some of your favorite examples.
14: Bryce Dallas Howard, for example, Mandalorian. Jodie Foster, House of Cards, or Orange is the New Black. Regina King, This Is Us, A Man in Full. But wait, Ida Lupino and Twilight Zone.
6: Oh, fantastic.
15: Ooh.
6: Nice one. Jay, of the actors who move between serious and comedic acting, who do you admire the most?
15: Well, we recently were talking right before this started about John Leguizamo and how John Leguizamo is able to do such a good job of both capture the humor in serious text, but also drop in and be extremely serious. So John Leguizamo.
6: We're talking about John Leguizamo because of who he played in The Odyssey in this case. Yes.
15: And also because of his star. The first time I saw John Leguizamo as a serious actor was he portrayed Tybalt in Baz Luhrmann's Romeo and Juliet.
6: Correct.
15: And I remember watching that in elementary primary school and going, what? This guy's supposed to be a comic? He's really good. Uncut Gems was a very good turn for Adam Sandler.
6: I love that fun, silly
15: comedian, but when directed by the Safdies, can like really find something menacing and troubling. And then there's so many funny women who also, Lily Tomlin can do an amazing turn and can be so funny and then so
6: simpatico.
15: Just intense and wonderful to watch.
6: Thank you both. You're listening to The Arts Hour from the BBC World Service. I'm Nikki Beatty. Alain Gomis is a French film director with heritage from Guinea-Bissau and Senegal, whose latest film, Dao, shows us a family living across two continents.
20: Je m'appelle Gloria, j'ai 50 ans. J'ai une fille. Pourquoi est-ce que tu veux te marier? Dis-moi.
6: The film focuses on a mother and daughter. Gloria is 50. Her father has just died, just as her daughter is about to get married. The film, which is a hybrid of drama and documentary, moves between the two-day traditional funeral ceremony in Guinea-Bissau and the wedding party in Paris, and features actors and non-actors, and includes an element of film deconstruction, interviews with the performers, for example, that are outside the story. Jason DeRosso from ABC Radio National Screen Show asked Alan Gomez why he wanted to do this.
0: I mean, when I have started to write, I realized that it was almost impossible for me and a little bit stupid to try to write for everybody. It's like 200 people, four generations, men and women, two continents. And to have like all these people talking with my words, it's very weird. So I was very much more interested by what they had to say. And it was also the possibility for me to ask them which way they wanted to be portrayed. I was asking them, for example, what kind of character they want to play or didn't want to play. And, you know, men most of the time said, I don't want to be a gangster, I don't want to be a drug dealer. And women say, I don't want to be a beaten woman. So it says something about sometime in cinemas, the African people, diaspora, are like very reduced to some, you know,
21: a narrow spectrum of cliches.
0: Yeah, exactly. And this film was also a way of doing a kind of conscious fiction to say this is us as we want to be portrayed.
21: And what is remarkable, given what you've just said, is that there are parts of this film that actually are very honest about some elements of dysfunction, let's say, in this big gathering, in this community, including domestic violence.
0: Yeah, they have chosen to talk about it. At some point, in front of the camera, because they wanted to begin a kind of dialogue. And what I'm happy about traveling with the film is to see that people watching the film, and especially women, are connecting to this woman as part of themselves. And I'm happy that I can have like a lot of people, European people, not connected directly to Africa, saying, this is my family too.
21: Tell me about where did this concept come from, where we have that blurring of characters and actors playing characters.
0: You know, this way to interrogate the fiction, the format of the fiction. I mean, if you want to say what you want to share, we have also to invent our own grammar. You know, you hear a lot of time, oh, this film is the mixture of Star Wars and, I don't know, Harry Potter. And, you know, this is the way the industry works. And that's terrible, in fact, because you can't have like a true feelings, emotion doing film this way. So I think it's very important for every filmmaker, not only African or whatever, to try to have his own grammar in order to reach the audience in a way that, I mean, I want that every spectator see the film and saying, I've never seen that before.
6: Alan Gomez discussing his latest film, Dao. My guests on today's Arts Hour are comedian Jay Jordan and cultural critic Karen Krasanovich. Karen, how do hybrid films work for you?
22: They work very well. It really gets you involved with the film. One of the problems is it's very difficult to edit them, so they're often quite long. And if I remember correctly, Dao is over 3 hours.
6: Correct. Jay, do you have any thoughts on that?
15: I love it. I love hybrid restaurants, so why not enjoy hybrid films? People instantly sort of have a curiosity around these elements that aren't necessarily presented to them in the film.
6: Where have we seen it done well in other films? Filmmakers sort of creating their own cinematic grammar. Karen?
22: Well, I think The Voice of Hindu Job, which I saw at Venice.
6: Kautha Benhania, yes.
22: But it just takes a real master to weave all of these elements in, and also, as I said, genius at editing.
6: So, Jay, who, if any, are the performers we should know about who are reinventing the grammar of comedy?
15: Ooh, if you had the chance to watch The Studio starring Seth Rogen,
6: yes,
15: it does a very good job of both lampooning and informing and critiquing and celebrating, but also denigrating the Hollywood machine. And I think that is, it's so rare that you get something that's so inside baseball. That's a term we use in America to describe when you're kind of doing a peek behind the curtain,
6: yes,
15: while still presenting it as something presentational. And you kind of learn about very specific jargon. It's such a funny show, but it's also very true. They're,
6: yes,
15: talking about choosing to make a movie from existing intellectual property. And those are conversations that happen all the time,
6: yeah,
15: with production companies. They go, we need a movie based on a board game now.
6: Thank you both so much. That's it for part one of the show, but don't go away. Still to come, Oscar-winning cinematographer Roger Deakins, Nigerian-British comedian Ayoade Bamboye, and Norwegian composer Ole Yello. And I'll be talking to the American comedian Jay Jordan. The Arts Hour's back after this.
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6: To come on the Arts Hour with me, Nikki Badey, the legendary double Oscar-winning cinematographer Roger Deakins, Nigerian-British comedian Ayoade Bamboye. We hear from Norwegian composer Ole Yello and my conversation with US comedy star Jay Jordan. All that and more still to come on the Arts Hour.
22: BBC News with Fiona MacDonald. Iran's security chief has set out a number of demands that he says the US must satisfy before the Strait of Hormuz can be reopened. Among the conditions presented by Mohammad Baghir Zulgadre are sanctions relief and war reparations, as well as an immediate end to the US blockade on Iran's ports. President Zelensky has appealed to his allies for urgently needed interceptors after Ukraine's air defences failed again to down a single incoming Russian ballistic missile on Friday night. He was speaking after talks with the Serbian president, who won't endorse sanctions against Russia. The German army has confirmed media reports that two drones were spotted this week flying over a sensitive military base west of the city of Bonn. The Mechernich site houses components for US-made Patriot air defence systems. A provincial state of emergency has been declared in British Columbia as a series of wildfires rage across Western Canada, forcing thousands of people from their homes. The Summerland region is among the worst affected, with a fast-moving fire there doubling in size since first breaking out on Friday. Typhoon Dolphin has swept across Japan's Okinawa Island, injuring at least 5 people and cutting power to more than 40,000 buildings. Flights to and from the main international airport were halted. Reports from Niger say at least 21 people have been killed after 2 buses crashed into each other in the south of the country. One of the buses had been carrying soldiers. And electric scooter riders in Paris are facing fines if they don't comply with new safety rules. Failure to wear a helmet now attracts a penalty of more than $150. Police say 79 unprotected road users, many of them scooter riders, were killed in Paris last year, and more than 1,000 suffered serious injury. BBC News.
6: Welcome back to the Arts Hour from the BBC World Service with me, Nikki Badey. And if you've only just joined us, here's what you missed in the first half of the show. Samantha Morton on her role as Circe in the blockbuster movie The Odyssey. Oscar-winning US actor Helen Hunt on Chekhov's The Cherry Orchard. And the French-Senegalese filmmaker Alain Gomes on creating a new grammar for cinema. Coming up in a moment, cinematographer Roger Deakins. We'll also hear from Saturday Night Live UK performer Ayoade Bamboye, the Norwegian composer Ole Yello, and I'll be talking to American comedian Jay Jordan, who's here in the Arts Hour studio, along with our cultural critic this week, Karen Krizanovich. Sir Roger Deakins is the acclaimed British cinematographer, originally from Devon in the south of England, renowned for his Oscar-winning work with Denis Villeneuve, on Blade Runner 2049 and with Sam Mendes on 1917. Alongside his two Academy Awards, he's been honoured with a knighthood and he's won 5 BAFTA Awards in recognition of his outstanding cinematography. He's also celebrated for his long-running collaboration with Joel and Ethan Coen, shooting 12 of their films, including Barton Fink, Fargo, The Big Lebowski, Oh Brother, Where Art Thou? And No Country for Old Men. When the BBC's Lauren Laverne sat down with Roger Deakins, she asked him how this enduring creative partnership with the Coen brothers began.
4: The previous film I'd done to Barton Fink, I didn't have a good time and I basically put my place in London on the market and moved back to Devon. I didn't know what I was going to do. Maybe I would work on the odd independent film, but I didn't think I was going to be that much involved anymore. Mm-hmm. Then the phone rang and my agent said, you might not be interested. It's a very weird script. It's like two different scripts cobbled together in the middle. And I said, well, who's directing it? And the agent said, Coen Brothers. So I met with Joel and Ethan in a little cafe in Notting Hill and was struck that they didn't really talk much, and nor did I. And we got on really well, saying not a lot. And then they rang around directors to ask about me. And the previous director I'd worked with and not had such a good time with said all these things like, well, he doesn't like working with multiple units. He likes to work single camera. He doesn't like shooting on zoom lenses. He always operates the camera himself. These were being said as though they were
5: negatives.
4: Yeah, derogatory of me. But actually, Joel said, this was years later, Joel said, yeah, and we listened. It was everything we wanted out of a cinematographer. So that's how I ended up in the cafe in Notting Hill.
5: So that was it. You got the gig. One of my all-time favourite films of yours followed that, Oh Brother, Where Art Thou? Came out in 2000. And that was an interesting one from a technical point of view as well. What was the initial brief for that film, the look of that film?
4: Well, they wanted this kind of feeling of a burnt-out landscape as if it was a hand-tinted postcard kind of thing. And I said, well, when are you going to shoot and stuff? And they said, well, August. And we talked about, oh, well, where are you going to shoot? Maybe Arizona or something. That would be burnt out. They said, no, Mississippi. And I remember saying to Joel, Mississippi in August. July, August. That's going to be a little bit green. And they don't want green. I said, well, that is the problem.
5: So how did you achieve the look?
4: So James and I, my wife and I, we looked into the idea of digitising the whole negative, all the cut negative, and then timing it that way. And we did some tests and they were pretty awful, but it showed what could be done. And Joel and Ethan said, yeah, but we'll have a year between when we start shooting and the time the film is released. So maybe the technology will have advanced enough by then that we can make it work. And the worst thing is that we were kind of watching dailies down in Jackson, Mississippi in a theatre every evening on the shoot. And the image comes up and it's all full colour, like
5: bright,
4: it's, you know, bright Technicolor, 50s looking. And Joel kept saying to John Turturro and the actors, it's not going to look like this, isn't it? we're going, yeah, well, maybe it won't look like this. Who knows?
6: Cinematographer Roger Deakins. My guests on today's Arts Hour are critic and cultural commentator Karen Krasanovich and comedian Jay Jordan. Karen, tell us how you describe the cinematography style of Roger Deakins.
9: Wow. Well, I mean, there's a reason why you can see Roger Deakins' work, because he always has light that comes from somewhere. You know, sometimes you're thinking, why doesn't my house look like that? That's because you don't have a mystical, magical light that's in some weird place.
6: Yeah.
9: The light source is always logical or realistic.
6: Okay.
9: Also, he usually works with a single camera, which means you know what your point of view is. You're not wondering, why am I up on the ceiling and why am I down at the floor? And also, he'll do a lot of framing. You know, when you want to look nice, you stand in the doorway. Yeah. It's a nice frame. He does that. And all, he doesn't move around a lot either. He kind of fixes the camera. He's not carrying it around. You're not on a roller coaster with him.
6: Interesting.
15: I'm from Canton, Mississippi, where they filmed multiple scenes for Oh Brother, Where Art Thou? So
6: You're a product of that landscape.
15: I have friends who auditioned for roles and were cast as extras and background performers in that film.
6: So what, Jay, does it make you feel when you have your own landscape that sort of brought you into the world?
15: There was a small period of time where my tiny hometown of Canton, Mississippi, was the movie capital of Mississippi. They shot four movies there, Mississippi Burning, A Time to Kill, Oh Brother, Where Art Thou, and My Dog Skip. It was really cool.
6: Amazing.
22: Do you think that Roger Deakins captured the light of your hometown?
15: Well, because it's set in the past, it's sort of a very filtered version of Mississippi. And it's fitting because it is an adaptation of the Odyssey. But it was a mythical version of Mississippi. It did a good job of capturing the way people think about a bygone era of the South, specifically Mississippi.
6: Thank you both. You're listening to The Arts Hour from the BBC World Service. Let's turn the spotlight onto you now, Jay Jerdan. A bit of background for people first. Jay is an American comedian. He's an actor. He's a writer. He was a staff writer on the Apple TV Plus show The Problem with Jon Stewart. Made his Marvel debut writing Marvel Voices X-Men as a comedian. He's appeared as a star guest performing his stand-up on The Tonight Show with Jimmy Fallon, The Late Show with Stephen Colbert, The Late Late Show with James Corden, and he's created a debut stand-up special, Yes Ma'am, which is streaming on Hulu. Raised in Jackson, Mississippi, his work often incorporates his experiences of being a black, queer person from the American South. And he's famous, I experienced this last night, for his rapid-fire delivery. Jay makes razor-sharp observations. And this week, he's made his UK debut with a full show called Jay Jerdan Takes London at the Soho Theatre. It promised a brand new hour of his dumbest thoughts in the most brilliant way, or his most brilliant thoughts in the dumbest way. So I saw the show last night, Jay, and thank you. And it moves incredibly fast. And my first question has to be, does your brain work that fast?
15: Yes and no. My brain initially works at the speed at which I like to perform, and I have to slow it down and really put some of the pieces together. Part of it is saying, ooh, I have this thought, but this is a bit meandering, so let me trim some of the fat and let me get to the best joke within this framework. If this joke applies to a certain area in the hour, I'll put it there as the connecting piece, and then sometimes a connecting piece becomes a primary piece. So some of these jokes start off as throwaway jokes, but then they end up being much bigger chunks, and they develop into their own sort of modular parts of the hour that I can move around.
6: And interestingly, there are, do you call it callbacks as
15: yes.
6: a comedian? So a callback is when you set up some sort of joke or line or observation and you bring it back round again.
15: Yeah, I think I have three or four.
6: And they are so brilliant.
15: And I have a tendency to overwrite sometimes, but I do like giving a crowd that's been paying attention a couple of fun treats.
6: Yeah, because we feel rewarded and we feel like, huh, we were paying attention,
15: yeah,
6: don't we?
15: Yeah.
6: We get our own sense of pride out of it. A lot of the material that we laughed at and were with you for last night can't be quoted on a show like this. It can't. But I'm interested to know, in general, what makes you as a comedian trust an idea for a segment or for even for a show?
15: I think if an idea can be both hyper specific, but then also achieve some form of pluralism or a bit of universality where I go, oh, I thought I was just the one who was laughing at this and experiencing this, but everyone else experiences this as well. Because it needs to be specific enough that queer people and cool people get it, because you don't want everyone to say, oh, that's something I could think up. But then it also needs to be large enough that a large group of people can enjoy it and laugh all at the same time.
6: So when you are writing a particular idea to land as a joke or land as something that we all go, oh, who do you test the material?
15: I usually test it by I say the joke to myself a few times, and then I'll say the joke to my husband as the kind of primary sounding board. And sometimes it's a joke to get his permission to say the joke. Like I have a joke in the special where I say my husband, he came out to me me as a bit non-binary. Yeah, that means he usually feels like a boy unless there's a bug in the house. And to me, that's a joke where I did ask his permission because I am talking about his gender identity and expression, but I'm also talking about some household duties and personal silly stuff. But it's fun.
6: So I learned little bits about you last night. We don't find out anything about your mom or about Mississippi until quite late in the
15: yes.
6: show. So how do you plot the graph of getting to know Jay through a show like this one?
15: I think that because my first special that's on Disney Plus now has a bit more autobiographical stuff in the beginning, mm-hmm. I wanted to take a different approach with this one where I sort of give my opinions on a lot of things. And
6: yes.
15: then in the second half of the hour, I reveal the Southern things. I reveal my brother and his job and my dad's passing and my mom.
6: Is your brother really a truck driver?
15: He really is a truck driver. He owns his own truck now. Congratulations, Mark. He recently purchased his first big rig.
6: Hello, Mark.
15: Yeah.
6: You have been mentioned on the BBC World Service.
15: He'll appreciate that.
6: Ah. Dumbest thoughts in the most brilliant way or the most brilliant thoughts in the dumbest way. Where do you think the best comedy actually lives, per the line above?
15: I love being able to be silly about things that seem educational, particularly when it comes to the animal facts section of the material.
6: Okay,
15: my favorite jokes is the giraffe joke, and I love the joke.
6: Could you tell the giraffe
15: joke? Oh, so the giraffe joke is that in Africa, 90% of male giraffes are gay in the sense that they are in bonded male pairs, and they roam the Serengeti together doing what gay men do best, looking down on people.
6: It's sweet and clean.
15: And I love that joke because it's both true giraffe male, bull giraffes are sort of cast out of the harem and they roam the Serengeti. They usually have a bit of a life partner that they do show affection to physically, but then that also is a person that they just kind of like roam throughout life with. And it's a fun fact. I think it puts the idea that queerness is unnatural. It flips that on its head. It's a fun giraffe joke. It's silly. It's during my animal section. Next year, I want to write an entire hour that's based on animals. It comes from my love of just how humans are animals and animals do so many silly things.
6: Okay, but Jay, here's the other thing. You say the animal section, but in the early part of the show, we learn about a clownfish.
15: Yes.
6: What do you know about clownfish, Karen?
22: They look like clowns.
15: They're orange and yellow,
6: and?
15: But they're also, they can change sexes. Yes. So,
6: did you know this?
22: I did not.
6: Right.
15: Well, Disney left that part out of Finding Nemo. So the clownfish, they exist in groupings where there's one large breeding female, and she gets to breed and lay eggs, and the second largest clownfish is the breeding male. And so after those two, there are non-breeding males primarily. And what happens is that when the female clownfish dies, the largest male, who was her breeding partner, goes through sex reassignment naturally and becomes the largest female breeding clownfish and then the second in command.

0: And they were basically pulling down the garage door of whiteness in America. But I caught myself and I said garage for the UK audience. Little moments like that. I also do have a few jokes that I'm working on this week that will kind of change and interplay. I have one about cultural appropriation from an American side visiting here that I do want to test out that I think is going to be pretty fun. But
1: can you try it on us now?
0: Oh, I want to say that the strongest willed American comes here and we hear these wonderful accents and we hear these wonderful tones and we hear these wonderful idioms and turn of phrase. And I don't think Americans get congratulated enough on not mimicking you all.
1: Oh, that's so interesting. Because we do it to you.
0: And we know how it feels, especially as a Black American. But it's fun because you'll see an American talk to a Brit, especially if they're talking to a cute one, where they will start talking to us in standard RP and we'll go, oh my gosh, I want to repeat what you're saying so bad, but I'm not going to because I'm respectful.
1: Jay Jordan, thank you for now.
0: Thank you, Nikki.
1: You're listening to The Arts Hour from the BBC World Service. I'm Nikki Beatty. Regular Arts Hour listeners will have heard Nigerian-British comedian Ayoade Bangboye on our New Year comedy special back in January. Since then, she's become one of the stars of the British version of the legendary American comedy TV sketch show Saturday Night Live. Recently on the BBC, fellow comedian Kiri Pritchard-McLean asked Ayoade about her childhood spent between the UK and Nigeria and the boarding school that she attended in the Lake District. That's an area of green rolling hills in northern England.
2: Yeah, I went to boarding school in the Lake District. Yeah, that was a funny interlude. So basically, because I was born in London, I was here till I was like 7 years old, seven, eight. And then I went to Nigeria because my dad got a job and we all like moved out there. And then I was there till I was 15, but my parents wanted to stay. So we went to respective boarding schools. My brother went to boarding school in London, and then me and my sister went to Cumbria.
1: Wow.
2: And it was a shock to the system, I would say. So basically Cumbria is quite different from Lagos.
3: Okay. So it's not
2: as similar as I sort of thought that there would be some things I could latch onto. But it just wasn't, it was stark.
3: I was wondering if that lived experience as a child naturally puts you on the outside, which I think is how you make a comedian. But also, all those places, one of the things I was struck by even watching your performances on various things is your extreme vocal dexterity when it comes to appropriating voices, accents, mannerisms.
2: That's been coming up a lot because it's this like international school thing, you know, when you just find your voice kind of like undulating between different like need states, I guess. And I know that when I'm getting a bit more passionate, I go to a bit more generalized Nigerian. And when I want to like really explain a point, then it becomes a bit more RP. So it's like this weird mix of things.
3: I love that. Yeah. I think I'm like that as well. When I'm drunk or angry, I definitely get Welsher.
2: Yeah, you know what I mean? You just sort of, I guess when you relax, I guess, and I when I started doing stand-up, I was doing it in an English, like a proper like RP accent. And I felt that that was the only way to do it in that it would legitimize me. And I remember doing an experimental comedy night and I was doing stand-up with a PowerPoint and I was talking about dogs. And obviously white people love dogs,
4: yeah.
2: I think.
3: Yeah. We've been surveyed.
2: You guys love dogs. So, and I was testing this new material. I was trying to figure out the relationship to dogs in the room, and we were all getting excited, and my accent started getting more and more Nigerian, and it felt like something clicked, but it was one of the best gigs of my life. And then I realised that it's probably easier for me to let my voice do what it needs to do.
3: Absolutely. Yeah. So your debut show that you did, you won Best Newcomer at the Edinburgh Comedy Awards. That is the biggest award that any new comedian can win. You're going back this year with a work in progress, but SNL UK, like SNL, 50-year brand, adored, you know, all over the world. They bring it to the UK. Everyone says it can never work.
2: Yeah.
3: You guys have the most incredible first series. What was it like to ride that roller coaster?
2: Oh, it was because I'm like maybe 4 or 5 years into comedy, so I'm coming off Edinburgh, and then all of a sudden I'm going into Television Centre and was going to do SNL UK inaugural cast, and I'm thinking, hello, what's happening here? So I was just trying to brace myself in my own head, and we sort of went into this machine thinking we've just got to have a giggle. And we were in there like giddy.

0: like getting giddy every single day, which I think changed the dynamic for us internally. But the pressure was the pressure was on. But I think we had to just focus on just getting it on its feet.
1: Mm.
0: And I think that was the magical part of it. Because there's in my head, I mean, maybe it's a Nigerian in me, I was like, well, this is going to work out because it has to.
2: Ayoade Bamboye. My guests on today's Arts Hour are comedian Jay Jordan and cultural critic Karen Krasanovich. Saturday Night Live is an institution in America, Karen. How does the UK version compare?
3: I was afraid. I thought, wow, they waited 50 years to do an SNL UK. I've been watching it, yes, for 50 years. Yes, I watched it when I was 35. and it is brilliant. The SNL is edgier, as SNL UK has more edge, takes more chances politically, and can actually land a sketch, which was always the problem with SNL over the many decades, although they are getting better.
2: You mean the SNL in America?
3: In the America, yes.
2: But you see, for me, statistically, if they only land two sketches, I'm happy. And in what ways do you code switch?
4: Oh, so I think that, like, as a Black American Southerner in New York, I'm sometimes code switching in and out of my sort of lazier, more Southern drawl. And like every now and then, if another person from the American South is there, every now and then they can start to slip out and go, wait a second, where y'all from? Like every now and then you can hear it creep up. I think there's also an element of like, if you're Black in professional settings where there's like a standard American dialect, or you're sort of like in spaces where not necessarily your Blackness isn't celebrated, but it's not primary. You can find yourself sort of shrinking parts of you, but then are you also shrinking the parts that would make you more interesting and funny? And what's that dance? So as a comic in America who happens to be Black, queer, and Southern, I feel sometimes on stage I'm speaking four different languages. I'm so sometimes I go, wait a second. Everyone understands what I'm talking about, right? Y'all get this?
2: Karen, you code switch.
3: Yeah, I don't know how successfully, because there is this choice. Do I want to be American in the setting, or do I have a choice?
2: Yeah.
3: or can I possibly be polite and shut up?
4: That's me at customs in a few days. I think that please and thank yous come back into the lexicon whenever I'm out of New York. New Yorkers, they do not have time for a please or a thank you ever. And Tom Holland was talking about this recently in an interview when he was portraying Peter Parker, Spider-Man, early in his career, when he'd be ordering somewhere for a scene. I think it'd be in a coffee shop, and he'd say, hello, please, may I have? And the director would go, that's not... It's, hey, can I have a...
2: Yeah, I'll get a...
4: Yeah.
3: Well, I'm from Chicago. We're still nice, but we're still fast.
4: Oh, yeah.
3: And we're loud, and we talk to everybody, and we eat everything.
4: Yes.
2: Thank you both. Finally, on today's Arts Hour, the Norwegian composer Ole Yellow is well known for his choral and solo piano works. Now based in America, where he also studied at the prestigious music academy, the Juilliard School in New York, he's released a new album of piano pieces called Ordinary. The BBC's Katie Derham asked him about the inspiration for the track Hurt.

0: All of the tracks on the album are inspired by photos by a Scottish artist called Liam Wong.
1: Right.
0: He's gotten pretty famous. He used to be a game designer, sort of sci-fi type games, but then he became a photographer of mostly late night, moody Tokyo. And I love like urban photography, especially when it's sort of neon and very kind of moody. And these are very kind of melancholic. So I've just found them very extremely inspiring because I love so much of what I love is Japanese art, like anime and especially sci-fi again. So yeah, Hurt is definitely, it's kind of the whole album is in the space, I think, between kind of melancholy and happiness in a way.
1: So listen, let's talk about this because you have these kind of like two quite distinct musical worlds in a way, don't you? Of the choral world, which, I mean, you're performed everywhere. But then the solo piano work as well, which is not a new thing, is it? I mean, you've been writing and playing piano from the start, right? So how do you divvy up your loves?
0: Yeah, it's definitely my two kind of main areas as a composer. Piano first, because that was always my instrument since I was a little kid. And I grew up kind of improvising from a very early stage. And then I started writing choral as I got my first classical composition teacher after high school in Norway. He kind of started me out on choral music, and I just couldn't stop writing for choral. I just loved it so much. And I grew up loving choral. As a kid, I was so into Handel and Brahms, especially, and so I really like being in those worlds. You know?
1: So, what was your kind of breakout piece? Do you think?
0: I think my Ubi Caritas, I think, which is an a cappella piece, one of my first actually, that was from around 2000, I think. Publisher managed to get a couple of performances of it at something called the ACDA convention in America, which is every 2 years, which is such a big deal because almost the whole audience is just choral conductors.
1: Looking for new repertoire for their choir.
0: Yeah, exactly. Yeah. So that was a really big deal.

0: The music of Ola Yellow. That's it for this week's Arts Hour. Thank you for your ears. And thank you to both my guests, Jay Jordan and Karen Krasanovich. For now, from me, Nikki Beatty, studio managers Tim Heffer and Kira Golightly, and producers Nikki Paxman and Kieran Birmingham, see you next week.
1: Climate disruption is everywhere, but what can we do about it?
2: If we don't talk about it, why would we care? If we don't care, why would we act? So action begins with the conversation.
1: I'm Greg Dalton. On Climate One, we engage in empowering conversations connecting all aspects of the climate emergency, because addressing the climate crisis begins by talking about it.
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7: I'm Dave Shlom. Coming up on the show, we take a look back in time at one of the worst heat waves in American history. Author Jeff Williams joins us to talk about his new book, The Summer of Death, The Great Heat Wave of 1936 and the Making of Modern Day America. Over 12,000 people died from heat during that summer at the height of the Great Depression. And many more died from related incidents like drownings. While air conditioning had been invented, it certainly wasn't found in many homes and businesses, and not even hospitals. Williams shares amazing stories about how people either coped with or succumbed to the brutally hot weather that soared over 100 degrees across North America. It's a cautionary tale, and hopefully you'll be listening in air-conditioned comfort right after this.
8: BBC News with Fiona MacDonald. Iran's security chief has set out a number of demands he says the US must satisfy before the Strait of Hormuz can be reopened. The latest statement comes despite the fact both Iran and Oman have been saying their negotiations over new arrangements for the Strait of Hormuz have been positive and constructive. Sebastian Usher reports.
9: The demands laid out by Mohammed Bagher Zoghadar are essentially a reiteration of Iranian conditions contained in the framework agreement with the US back in June. But now Iran's security chief has presented them as needing to be fulfilled before the Strait of Hormuz can return to full operation. The conditions include sanctions relief and war reparations, as well as an immediate end to the US blockade on Iran's ports. The statement, if taken at face value, further dampens recent hopes raised once again by President Trump of an imminent deal with Iran.
8: President Zelensky of Ukraine has made an impassioned plea for Kiev's allies to urgently provide more interceptors after another night when the country's defences failed to shoot down a single Russian missile. Three members of one family, including a child, were killed in the latest round of strikes overnight into Saturday. Here's Sasha Schlichter.
10: Normally, Ukraine would be getting a steady trickle of air defence interceptors from America, just enough to shoot down sufficient numbers of ballistic missiles to discourage Moscow from launching barrages of the costly weapons. But now, Washington's own stocks are badly depleted due to the Iran war, leaving Kiev and other cities exposed. So, on Saturday, on a visit to Belgrade, President Zelensky issued another cry for help. While acknowledging the steadfast support from allies such as Germany and Poland, he said they had stocks of air defence missiles they could share.
8: A provincial state of emergency has been declared in British Columbia as a series of wildfires rage across Western Canada, forcing thousands of people from their homes. The province's premier, David Eby, described it as a fast-moving and threatening situation that has seen homes and other buildings destroyed.
11: Right now, our full focus is saving lives and supporting rescue efforts. Air evacuations are underway for people cut off by the fire. Emergency teams continue to work and will work around the clock. We are coordinating resources across government and staying in constant contact with incident commanders and local government leaders.
8: The Summerland region is among the worst affected, with a fast-moving fire there doubling in size since first breaking out on Friday. Officials on Saturday said the blaze remained out of control. The US has condemned what it calls China's ongoing attempts to enforce its destabilising National Nature Reserve at Scarborough Reef, saying they deny Filipino fishermen access to their traditional fishing grounds. The State Department described the move as another Chinese attempt to advance territorial claims. BBC News. Authorities in Niger say at least 22 people have been killed and almost 40 others injured after two buses crashed into each other near the southern town of Madaoua. The Transport Ministry said at least 17 of the dead were soldiers who had been travelling on one of the buses. The cause of the collision is not yet known. Emergency teams in Brazil say a helicopter has crashed near Rio de Janeiro, killing the pilot and three passengers. The helicopter burst into flames after going down in the Vista Chinesa area to the west of Rio. 40 soldiers are involved in the recovery operation, but it's not yet clear what caused the crash. A British charity helping children remove intimate images from the internet says reports of explicit deepfakes made using a child's likeness have significantly risen. The Internet Watch Foundation said most of the manipulated images reported this year were severe enough to meet the legal threshold for child sexual abuse material. Lucy Atchison reports.
6: The Report Remove service, which is run by the Internet Watch Foundation and the NSPCC, received 420 submissions from children involving suspected fake or manipulated images in the first 6 months of this year, compared with 397 in the whole of 2025. The Internet Watch Foundation says increasingly capable AI tools are making it easier to turn an innocent photograph of a child into something explicit. Last month, the IWF and the National Crime Agency advised parents to keep pictures of their children off public social media or share them only with private groups.
8: Electric scooter riders in Paris are facing fines if they don't comply with new safety rules. Failure to wear a helmet now attracts a penalty of more than $150, while not wearing a high visibility vest risks a $40 fine. BBC News.
7: Welcome to Blue Dot, a look at our place in space. I'm Dave Shlohm. As I record this program, it's well over 100 degrees outside my home studio and will likely stay that way for many days to come. Summer in interior Northern California tends to be hot. And hot weather is nothing to ignore, as heat is the number one killer by extreme weather, surpassing tornadoes, floods, and hurricanes. It's a silent killer and often takes the lives of those with pre-existing conditions like heart disease or respiratory problems. Across Europe, many people have died due to sweltering heat in places where air conditioning isn't prevalent. But the worst heat wave to hit the United States happened decades ago, at the height of the Great Depression in the summer of 1936. Over 12,000 people were confirmed to have died in the historical record, but there were probably many more who died indirectly due to the heat from things like car accidents and drownings. History writer Jeff Williams has brilliantly chronicled the many fascinating stories from that tragic year in his new book, The Summer of Death, The Great Heat Wave of 1936 and the Making of Modern Day America. As we'll discover, air conditioning was not something that most Americans had access to, which often led to tragic consequences. But there are also fascinating and at times even humorous stories from this little-known chapter in U.S. history. The author joins us now from his home near Cincinnati, Ohio. Jeff Williams, welcome to Blue Dot.
12: Thank you. I really appreciate being here.
7: I really found this book to be fascinating, and it's creepy to read about, especially during the summer when we're about to have a heat wave, but it was fun to read, really interesting.
12: Good.
7: Book. So set the scene for us. What was America like just before this brutal summer of 36?
12: Well, the Great Depression was in full bloom. I mean, it'd been going on for now, like 6 years. But and at one point, there was like 25% unemployment. By 1936, I don't think it was quite that bad, but it was bad. You know, people were losing their farms. And part of the problem was the drought. 1936 was sort of of the 1930s, it was the worst summer, I would say, of the entire 20th century. And we've never had a summer like it yet. But it sort of gets lost in the Great Depression, the Dust Bowl. You had dust storms, you know, just throughout the plain states especially. But it would even get into, you know, like Ohio and I think New Jersey. I mean, they didn't have dust storms the way the plain states did, but they did sometimes get out there.
7: And another thing that occurred to me before I really started reading the book, because I've thought about this a lot lately, is that especially during the Depression, air conditioning was not something ubiquitous like it is in society now, where pretty much, you know, you get in your car and yeah, it might be 105 outside, but you can, you know, your car's going to, air conditioner is going to keep you okay. And then you usually get out and you go into a store or a building where it's air conditioned. And so people now are used to living a life sheltered indoors by air conditioning. But back then, air conditioning was kind of a new thing. Tell us about Willis Carrier and the invention of air conditioning, because I think that's a cool story to kind of start out with.
12: Well, he invented the air conditioner in the early 1900s. I think it was around 1903. So it had been, and he was still in business and working and all that, you know, by 1936. He had been incredibly successful in the sense he had an invention, people were using it, but it was still very, very expensive to buy. I mean, really expensive. You could be loaded. You probably did not have the money to buy and maintain an air conditioner. Because, I mean, that's the thing, you could probably afford, if you were really rich, you could probably afford to buy it. You might not be able to afford to justify, you know, using it because, you know, the electric bill in today's dollars, you know, would be like spending just thousands of dollars every month. So you really had to have a financial reason to buy an air conditioner. Department stores, some of them had it. Movie theaters, some of them have it. You know, you think of the 1930s movie theaters as a place where, you know, oh, the Great Depression era families, you know, rushed to the theater and they would cool off. And that's true to a point, but only 40% of movie theaters in America in 1936 had air conditioning. So, you know, there was a good chance that you would be out of luck. But if you're in a big city, it probably, you know, yours probably did have air conditioning. If you're out in the countryside and you had a movie theater, probably not.
7: And of course, again, we're in the background is the Depression. So, you know, even though air conditioning is becoming a bit more affordable by the 1930s, it's still far out of reach for most people because of their financial situation during the Depression.
12: Oh, yeah, yeah. And I mean, just the example I keep thinking of is President Roosevelt. He got his air conditioning in the White House in 1933. So, I mean, you know, it's just 3 years later. So and mm-hmm. they didn't even have it in the West Wing yet, just the residential part. So if President Roosevelt was sweating, you know, along with everyone else when he was working. Congress, they didn't have it yet either. Most hospitals did not have it. Now, you know, some hotels, I mean, some really fancy hotels, they had it. But most hospitals, you know, if you passed out due to the heat, you'd be taken to the hospital where there was no heat, or sorry, where there was lots of heat, no air conditioning.
7: No air conditioning.
12: Yeah. So.
7: And so I imagine, you know, and from reading your book too, I think the only remedy they would really have would be to use ice to cool somebody down.
12: Yes, that was the big, that was the main thing that they would do. They would call ice medicine. I mean, it was basically mm-hmm. their version of medicine. And when you recovered from an ice bath, you would generally be, you know, put in a bed, and they would have a big ice block, and they would put the electric fan, aim it at the ice block, and that would cool people off, you know, quite well. And you'd open the window, and, you know, I mean, they did everything they could, but they did not have air conditioning. I don't know of one hospital in America that had it. But by the end, by the end of 1936, some did, or were at least getting,
7: realized they needed it by then.
12: Yeah, Minneapolis made a big thing where their mayor was like, "We're going to have it, in all or lots of hospitals by the end of the year." So yeah, they were recognizing that just how important it was. But yeah, in operating rooms in the hospital, surgeries would be postponed because, people were dying, because you would be in the middle of the hospital, in a room without windows. I mean, it was hard for the doctors to survive, let alone the patients.
7: Yeah. Let's back up a bit and talk about the scale and scope of this. Let's set the scene before we even do that, because what I found really ironic and interesting was the winter before this summer of 1936 was particularly brutal winter.
12: Yeah, well, the winter, it was one of the worst winters in America. I mean, I could have almost written a book about that instead. I don't remember every, temperature that each city, hit and that sort of thing. But, some cities were getting like negative 60 or, towns like often in Nebraska, they were hammered where your mom grew up, or at least started, was born, I think. But anyway, they were hammered there. People were freezing to death in their homes. You would have, there was a woman who was pregnant and she had to get to a hospital, and the mom, the baby did not survive, but because it was really hard. I think she was on a sled for a while, as they took her from the house to an ambulance. But it was a devastating winter, and people were praying for the heat, and of course they ended up regretting.
7: Be careful what you wish for there.
12: Exactly.
7: Okay, let's discuss the scope of this heat wave, because that's what's staggering as I got through the book, because it started early and it lasted long, and it went through the entire summer. There was really very little relief through the entire summer. And we're talking about a massive part of North America, aren't we?
12: Yeah, there were very few states that weren't affected in some way. I mean, there were certainly some states that didn't have it quite as bad. Florida, for the most part, they were in pretty good shape. You had the ocean breezes. And unless you're in northern Florida, you did okay. And they were used to the heat anyway, but the heat was not abnormally hot there. Wyoming, for some reason, they did okay. They had some problems, but they did fairly well. If you were in the Colorado Mountains, then you probably had a lot of tourists coming to, your area because they were trying to cool off. But just about every state, even Maine, had some heat deaths. Alaska, they had problems. I don't think anyone actually died from the heat, but some people died indirectly because glaciers melted and then their shacks were washed away. So it really did affect just about every state in the country. And then even the states where maybe it wasn't quite so hot, it ruined crops. So, there were food shortages. And during the Great Depression, that's the last thing you need. So, it was really brutal.
7: And it lasted so long.
12: Yes. I mean, there were towns that were, it would be 100 degrees for the high day after day for weeks after week. Kansas City, Missouri, they had 49 days of 100 degree plus weather during the summer. It wasn't all consecutive, but you think about that, 49 days of 100 degree weather, and the days that were not 100 degree weather, it was like 90s. So, it was really terrible. And there are records that have still not been broken. I mean, and not just, like in one or two cities, but Indianapolis, Philadelphia, Columbus, Ohio, Peoria, Illinois, New York City, Minneapolis, Baltimore, Lexington, Kentucky, they all had records that, have yet to be broken. So, and I'm not even naming all of them. I mean, there were cities in Jersey as well. It's just incredible how hot it got. And it wasn't, yeah, it wasn't like a bad week. It was a bad, you know, months and months. And for some cities, Detroit, you know, I mean, that's an area, Michigan, you don't think of as a hotbed of heat, but it was, you know, during that summer, at least, you know, they had a really, really bad July. And then otherwise it was not too terrible out there. But what was so terrible for people is that the lows were not that low. So, you know, it would get to be like, say, 107 degrees and, you know, maybe Columbus, Ohio. That was their record. But then the low might be like 80. So, you know, people would, they'd be like finished off throughout the day. And then they'd be like, okay, you know, I just can't wait to get into bed, except they couldn't get into bed because they had a pool of sweat, you know, on their mattress, from them. So people would go outside to sleep, but, you know, it wasn't great out there either. So people, it wasn't just there was day after day after day of being, you know, completely hot and, you know, suffocating heat. It was night after night after night.
13: Yeah. One of the things I like about the book is the structure of it. It's a cool book, and I'll tell you one of the things I like about it in just a moment. But I like the way it's structured where it's a daily account, and you start with May, really, and you go through the summer each day. And city by city, or rather state by state, there are, you know, accounts of what's going on in that state. And I'd like to know, like, how you decided to settle on that way to tell this story.
12: Well, I did something similar with Washed Away, and I even did something similar with C.C. Pyle's Amazing Foot Race. And so I kind of hate the, you know, that I'm like, I hate to think that I'm developing this formula, but I think because, you know, you always want to challenge yourself and do things differently. But at the same time, it's a strategy to me that makes sense when you're dealing with a lot of information. I mean, just a lot. And to me, after a while, I just, you know, writing it, I just sort of realized early on that the best way to tell this story probably would be day by day. And, you know, if my publisher had allowed me, we would have had, you know, I would have written about probably every single day, you know, of that summer. But then that gets to be like 90 to 100, you know, chapters. So
13: yeah, that's a bit much.
12: Yeah, it is. So, you know, but it's, I think, like 60 chapters. I don't even know.
13: Well, what's cool about this to me is it makes what I call a perfect bathroom book.
12: Mm-hmm.
13: Because you can just leave this in the bathroom and, you know, just, you can just randomly open this book. You don't have to, it's great to read from beginning to end, but you can also just crack open a chapter,
12: mm-hmm,
13: and just read the accounts of what's going on that day in those places. And it's fascinating. So one of the things I wanted to also just ask you about, and you kind of mentioned it, is I really enjoyed reading your notes and research and acknowledgement section at the end. Normally, I don't really pay attention to those or really read them very carefully. But yours was interesting because I wanted to know, like, how the heck did you find all of this information? Can you briefly tell us, like, you know, where you got your research material from?
12: Sure. A lot of it was newspapers. There are a lot of different online newspaper archives. I used to always have to go to the library to, you know, to do that. But you can from your computer, you know, you pay for the service and all that. But I mean, I've spent a lot of time, you know, reading through the newspapers. But then when I find stories that I like, I don't just rely on, you know, like a newspaper account. I'm going to ancestry.com. I'm going to census records. I'm looking at, you know, I'm trying to find everything I can about the person who I'm writing about. You know, I managed to find some diaries and, you know, I did things like that. I would have liked to have interviewed some people who were, you know, around then. I mean, they would have been like 10 years old and wouldn't remembered much, but, you know, just with time, I didn't really do that. But I probably should have gone to, like, you know, senior center nearby and just, you know, interviewed some people.
13: Okay.
12: But yeah, I just tried to, you know, every story that I would, you know, tell in the book, I tried to find an exhaustive amount of, you know, every angle I could look at, I would. Because I didn't want to use my imagination for really anything other than how do I present this information. So yeah, I try to make it as an exhaustive look, you know, in my research.
13: We're going to take a short break, but stay with us. When we return, we'll continue our look at the great heat wave of 1936 that killed more than 12,000 people in the United States with author Jeff Williams as we discuss his new book, The Summer of Death. I'm Dave Schlom, and you are listening to Blue Dot.
14: 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You see, no matter what you tell yourself, if you feel different, you drive different. So if you're high, just don't drive. 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
13: And we're back, and thanks for listening to Blue Dot. Let's return now to our interview with Jeff Williams, author of the new book, The Summer of Death, The Great Heat Wave of 1936 and the Making of Modern Day America. Well, let's talk about a key word in your title, death, because there was over 12,000 of them during the summer of 1936. And one of the things that really struck me reading through this was how many bizarre different ways people died indirectly from the heat wave. And one of the most interesting ways that it hadn't occurred to me, but it makes sense, mm-hmm. are the drownings.
12: Mm-hmm.
13: There are so many drownings, and especially in these places that they've never been around where, when I was a kid, but back in the Midwest and the East, it sounds like they were pretty ubiquitous, are sand and gravel pits. Can you tell us about, you know, the dangers of these places where people went to try to cool off?
12: Yeah, that surprised me when I was researching it. I mean, just how, like you said, ubiquitous these were. I mean, there were swimming pools, you know, cities had them. But, you know, a lot of the countryside, you know, small towns, they didn't. So you would go to the local swimming hole. And, you know, sometimes you were lucky and you had, you know, maybe a river or a pond, and maybe it would be safe. Often those were not safe either. But like a quarry, you know, a gravel quarry, as you can imagine, I mean, they're, you know, it's a giant hole, and water would fill up, and you would have these, you know, kind of nature-made / man-made swimming holes. And some of them were really nice. I mean, some of them you had lifeguards, and, you know, they made it, you know, I think, you know, you'd probably have to pay 10 cents to get in or whatever. But they made it sort of safe because, you know, lifeguards. But even those places were not always safe. And sometimes, you know, people died there. But some of the problem was with these quarries, and I don't fully understand it. But, you know, I mean, it's in the book to explain it.
13: Well, there's so many deaths that occur.
12: Yes,
13: there.
12: Well, and I was going to say that sometimes the cold currents, the way they would be, were be flowing through the water in these quarry pits, people would swim and hit the current, and their body would not be ready for it, and their body would basically go into shock, and they would cramp up, and then they would die. So that's one way they would die. But a lot of times people were on, you know, they're walking in the water, and they think they're fine, but then there's a drop-off. And suddenly, instead of being, you know, in 4 feet of water, they are now in 20 feet of water. And, you know, they panic, and they ended up drowning that way. There were so many deaths like that. And it really was heartbreaking. I mean, you know, children, young adults, old adults. I mean, it didn't matter if you went into the water and you weren't prepared for something, you know, you could drown. And there were a lot of people who went into the water not knowing how to swim, because, I mean, I don't think swimming lessons are probably offered enough now, but they definitely weren't in 1936. I mean, now there's at least one franchise, probably several, where, you know, you can take your kids and, you know, they can get swimming lessons. And then, of course, there's the YMCA, and there was the YMCA back then too. But swimming, you know, there wasn't much of a history of swimming lessons back then. And so you just had a lot of people running to the water, trying to cool off, and then taking chances that they really shouldn't have taken. Like some people would get into inflatable, like inflatable tire, and they'd float along the river. And that was great, smart, you know, except that, well, you know, great way to cheat the heat unless the tire, you know, springs a leak. And that sort of thing happened to people. And, you know, I give them a break in my mind. I thought, God, how stupid. Why did you do this? But in looking back on it, thinking about it, I can see why you would make some stupid mistakes. Because one, you're desperate, you know, for any sort of relief from the heat. But two, you probably were sleep deprived, you know, a lot of these people making these decisions because, you know, the nights were so bad. So, you know, I can see where somebody might say, well, you know, I'll get into this inflatable tire and I'll float.
13: An inner tube.
12: Yeah, inner mm-hmm. tube. Thank you. That's really the word I was looking for. This will be fine, you know. And I'm sure several people or many people did that and it was fine. But because those people, you know, they didn't make the newspapers. But there were people who, yeah, got in these inflatable inner tubes and they ended up drowning.
13: Well, and we even see things like that, you know, nowadays where people, and especially here in Northern California, we tend to see warnings from the National Weather Service for good reason. Usually like in May, it starts to warm up. It starts to get hot. People think, okay, this is a good time to go cool off. But, you know, that's the time when the rivers and the streams and the waterways are running very mm-hmm. cold. And so that's not a good combination when you have people that are not adept at swimming and probably don't have the right kind of equipment to do what they're doing. And they get involved. And, you know, we see drownings every year, you know, here in my neck of the woods and Shasta Lake. Just, you know, this year, like we've had four deaths mm-hmm. of drowning victims. So happens nowadays. I take it for granted. And I was talking to our producer, Matt, about this the other day, that we take it for granted that we know how to swim. I grew up swimming. I had older brothers and sisters who were powerful swimmers and surfers, taught me how to swim in the ocean, taught me how to be safe. And I'm a good swimmer and I'm a good water person. But not everybody has that experience. And so they get themselves in those bad situations. Okay, let's shift gears and talk about some of the really weird ways people died, because there's so many of them in your book that I can't even begin to remember them. But maybe you could pick out a few where it's like, wow, that's a strange story.
12: Yeah. Well, one guy in Indiana, I think about him a lot just because, I can't remember what city, but he was in Indiana and he was visiting his niece and I think they were going to have dinner. And she went off to the grocery store or, you know, some sort of wouldn't have been like a big Kroger, though Kroger existed back then. But, you know, went off to the market to get some food and he was left his own devices. He was a plumber and, you know, probably had a hard day. It was in the evening. He went out under the fire escape to, you know, cool off. And whether it was the heat or he wasn't familiar with the fire escape, something happened. And the poor guy, he kind of lost his balance and tipped over the fire escape. And so he grabs, though, the fire escape. And he's hanging there, you know. And somebody ran for him and, you know, shouted, hang on, hang on. And he could not hang on. And he ended up dying. And I mean, you could argue, well, maybe it had nothing to do with the heat, but I think it did. I mean, if nothing else, he went out to cool off on the fire escape. So that was just a random thing. People would, they would sit on their windowsill and to cool off on, you know, maybe two or three stories high in a building, like an apartment building. And sometimes they would fall asleep. Sometimes they would just pass out. But either way, there were people who fell to their deaths because they were, you know, sitting there. I mean, you can imagine they're sitting on the windowsill. First of all, what a terrible idea.
13: But they're, like you said, they're desperate.
12: Exactly. Exactly. And if you're sleep deprived and if you're the heat's kind of making your judgment a little suspect anyway, you know, you can see how it happens. But those were some really bad ones. There was, well, there were people who were electrocuted because they sweat, you know.
13: Yeah, that was interesting. They get so sweaty that they're now superconductors.
12: Yeah, exactly. And if you're working with electricity and you're sweating, that's not a good combination.
13: Yeah, because that salt water is a much better conductor. If you, you know, here's an interesting science tidbit for you. If you put electrodes in pure water that's been distilled, mm-hmm. that you can stick your finger in there and that will not shock you.
12: Mm.
13: You need to add any kind of electrolyte for that to happen. Mm-hmm. So, you know, human body, sweat, salt.
12: Yeah.
13: So, you know, it's the salt. So, like, you know, it's the salt from your body getting into the water that makes it conduct even better than it would. And normal water, tap water, has minerals in it, so it will conduct. But distilled water will not.
12: Ah, okay.
13: So you can stick, and used to do this in chemistry class a lot, you could stick a light bulb with two electrodes, you put it in the distilled water, the light bulb does not go on. You used to add a teeny bit of salt, and boom, light bulb goes on. So that's, you know, that's what's going on there.
12: Wow, I wish I had had you as a consultant or something when I was writing this book.
13: Well, you're here now.
12: That's a great little tidbit. So, and speaking of salt, I mean, that was the recommendation that a lot of people were taking sodium tablets.
13: Yes, because they're sweating.
12: Yeah, exactly. But you wouldn't want to do that now without talking to your doctor first, because everybody's got so much salt in their diet.
13: Exactly. But back then, I can remember my stepfather, when he was doing yard work, you know, so he'd say, oh, I'm getting cramp, and he'd take a salt tablet. Mm. You know, that was when I was a little kid. Mm-hmm. That was going on back then. And, you know, and that was an old school way of dealing with that. Well, you mentioned fans earlier. And speaking of injuries, mm-hmm. It never really occurred to me that fans could be as dangerous as they were.
12: Mm-hmm.
13: And perhaps that's because there's, you know, another thing would be just numerically, you got all these people who are very hot. They can't afford air conditioning, but they can't afford a fan. So you got lots of fans out there.
12: Mm-hmm. Yeah. And back in 1936, fans were starting to get safer. But the first electric fans that were in the 1800s, they didn't have anything. They just had the blade. There was no protection, no
13: cage around it.
12: Exactly. And so, yeah, usually I am sure most people stayed away and they were fine. But if you, you know, if you were unlucky, you know, you might, yeah, lose a finger or more. And there were people who were killed in the early days of electric fans. I mean, you know, because the injuries were so bad. But in 1936, you had some protective cages, but they still were not that great. And so, you know, if you, you know, it might be enough to protect you if, you know, your hand kind of taps into it, you know, but you could, you know, if you tripped and you fell, you know, your finger easily could go through the cage. And there were a lot of people just, you know, bad luck or, you know, just being careless. Sometimes, you know, a bit of both, but there were a lot of injuries, from electric fans in the summer of 1936. And yeah, I'm sure it was an odds, you know, numbers game. You know, you have more fans than ever being used. And so, yeah, a lot of people were injured.
13: Yeah. And one of the interesting things in the book of so many things is the individual characters. But one stood out to me because I knew who she was. Jean Harlow, the movie star.
12: Mm-hmm.
13: You really kind of settled on her as a kind of a main character. We kind of follow her a bit through the summer of 36. Tell us a bit about her.
12: Well, I found her fascinating just because, you know, she loved to lie in the sun. She was, you know, if tanning beds had been a thing, she would have been there. I mean, for sure. But she loved the sun. It was not good for her. It was ravaging her body. She was, and her doctors, you know, implored her to not lie out in the sun, but she just kept doing it. She couldn't help it. She loved it. And she got, you know, sun poisoning and wound up in bed. And yeah, in a lot of ways, she was a victim of the heat wave as much as anyone else.
13: Well, you kind of pointed out that she may have been the last death.
12: Yeah, yeah.
13: Of the heat wave. And it's, you know, when you think about all the sun poisoning she went through, and it ravaged her body. And for people who don't know, because the 30s is a long time ago, you know, Jean Harlow was the Scarlett Johansson of her day. She was big time movie star, very beautiful, glamorous. You know, she was a Hollywood legend back then.
12: Oh, absolutely.
13: And the studios, you know, she was money. So they wanted to keep her healthy, and yet she kept going out and falling asleep in the sun, which is never a good idea.
12: Yeah. And she died in 1937, but, you know, there were a lot of people back then who were saying that a lot of this began, you know, a lot of her health issues that she had mm-hmm. when she died came about from the summer, you know, 1936.
13: Another Hollywood connection is that I struck a chord with me because I remember that episode of The Twilight Zone, Midnight Sun, which is set in New York City. And, you know, The Twilight Zone, I used to watch all the time as a kid. It was on in the afternoon when I get home from school. So it was like Twilight Zone and Outer Limits were on in our local TV stations. And I remember that episode in particular just really creeped me out because this poor woman there's no escape from the heat. The sun is like there's the sun's out at night. It's a very scary story where she just can't escape. Mm-hmm. And it's terrifying as all of Rod Serling's stories were. And I think you make an interesting point that he may have been drawing on memories from 36. We don't know, but it's plausible.
12: Yeah, I'm convinced he was. And I wrote his daughter, Anne Serling, and she was nice enough to get back to me. And she didn't know. She wasn't able to say, oh, no, he didn't or did. She just didn't know. But then, yeah, in the book, I talk about what, you know, the city that he was in, Birmingham, I think, Bimington, something like that, New York. He was in New York State. And his city was clobbered. Not as badly as, say, the Plain States, but they had their share of deaths and death around the city. And I do think it seems very plausible to me that he, you know, sweated and was as miserable as anybody else in the country. And that, yeah, you know, he might have, you know, yeah, I'm sure he was drawing upon lots of memories of heat waves. But I have to think the 1936 heat wave was somewhere there.
13: We're going to take a short break, but stay with us as we continue our look back at the great heat wave of 1936 with Jeff Williams, author of the new book, The Summer of Death. I'm Dave Schloem, and you are listening to Blue Dot.
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13: And we're back, and thanks for listening to Blue Dot. We're speaking with author Jeff Williams about his new book, The Summer of Death, The Great Heat Wave of 1936 and the Making of Modern Day America. Let's talk about clothing, because I thought about this quite a bit. I think about it all the time now because I'm an outdoors person. Mm-hmm. I go fly fishing. I go hiking. I'm in the outdoors a lot. I have these wonderful fabrics, sun hoodies that are just very thin, protect you from the sun, keep you cool. You can get them wet and they'll cool you down and they dry off it instantly, which evaporates the, you know, water away, and that cools you off. The fabrics that I get to wear nowadays are fantastic for the outdoors. But back in 1936, people were wearing things that were not exactly conducive to hot weather.
12: Yes. I mean, first of all, a lot of them had layers. I mean, it was considered not in good taste, you know, to be walking around downtown in shorts or short sleeves. And in some cities, you couldn't even do it. You know, like there was a law that would say, no, you can't do it. So you had layers of clothing. And also, you know, a lot of people didn't have lots of clothing. You know, I mean, some people had, you know, one or two outfits, and that was about it. So, I mean, there was also that. But yeah, this was a summer where there were a lot of arguments about, you know, what you could and should wear. I mean, you know, and it wasn't just, at beaches, church, department stores, everywhere, they were arguing about it. And there was no real consensus. You know, there was no federal law that said, you can't wear shorts, you know, or you have to wear this outfit and this, you know, you have to wear layers. It was decided kind of city by city and society. So like there was one guy in Michigan, he had a music store, I think like sold pianos, and he allowed his male employees to wear shorts on one of the work days. And, Michigan was very, very hot, 100 degrees and more. So anyway, in Grand Rapids, and he allowed his employees to wear shorts, and he was really worried about what the public would think. But as he found, you know, a lot of people were like, you know, hey, attaboy, that's great, you know, go ahead. So, you know, in his case, it worked out fine. But, you know, in Covington, Kentucky, there was a policewoman who told her male colleagues that she wanted them to round up, you know, or cite any woman or girl above the age of 10. And if they were wearing shorts or a halter top, they should be cited for indecent exposure. And, you know, and she was probably, I try to get in her mindset, and I'm sure she was thinking about men, you know, who might leer at girls and that sort of thing, you know. But, you know, I mean, it was a reckless decision. I mean, at that point, it was in June when she kind of put this edict down. So it wasn't the worst of the summer in July. But it was kind of a mean.
13: Different mores back then. And, you know, it's like if you go out today, it's like dads run around in their, you know, in their shorts with their, you know, polo shirts or whatever. And, you know, that's perfectly acceptable attire. But back then that would be really looked down on. And especially for women, there's a really interesting story that kind of riled me up. Tell us the story of Reverend Smith versus Ms. Breen in New York.
12: Yes. Well, Yeah, I found that story fascinating. She went. She was at the beach, and she went to church shortly after. But she was wearing, and I've seen the newspaper photos. I could not get any for the book, which was really frustrating. But you know, she was dressed kind of like you would expect now, I guess. I mean, she was dressed fine for church, certainly for 2026. Back then, I guess maybe not so much, but what I'm saying is it was respectable clothing. I mean, if she walked into a church now, people would say like, oh, she's dressed up, you know, very nice. But she had, I guess, a little too much skin showing, and the Father Smith did not like that, and he threw her out of the church. And well, she came back, I think, wearing a sweater. But as I recall, she had slacks on.
13: Yes, yes.
12: And, you know, that wouldn't do. So not only did he throw her out again, he talked about her the next day in a sermon. He let her have it. Well, he didn't mention her name, but, you know, she knew that he was talking about her, and all of her friends knew that he was talking about her. So she outed herself, you know, in the newspapers, and she was like, yeah, I was the person. And there was a big back and forth in the press for, you know, about a week. And he was having to defend himself. And, you know, I'm sure some people came away saying Father Smith is right. You know, he did the right thing. You know, she's a harlot, throw her out, you know, that sort of thing. But it was clear that there were a lot of people who also agreed with her that she was, you know, dressed respectfully. And my God, it was so hot, you know. And that's the thing. Common sense went out the window for a lot of people. I mean, you know, they were more concerned with how you looked than how you felt. And, you know, I mean, and how you felt, you know, the comfort thing. That was very important when it's like, you know, 110 degrees.
13: Well, like it's a vital safety issue. And, mm-hmm. you know,

0: guy in church. And I find it interesting that men were allowed to take their hats off in church. I mean, that was...
1: That's the expectation. Yes, when you're inside, you take your hat off.
0: And so you think to yourself, who made up these rules? Probably a man. You know, yes. I mean, I don't want to throw our gender under the bus, but, you know, I've got a feeling a man came up with that. You know, oh, no, you ladies, you keep your hat on. That's polite.
1: Wouldn't surprise me.
0: Yeah.
1: There's some fun stories in here, too. It's not all death and destruction. One of my favorites was there's a kid, the kid that goes to sleep in the car and gets kidnapped. Can you tell us that one real quick?
0: Oh, yeah. Yeah. He was having trouble sleeping and, you know, as a lot of people did. And so, but he could, you know, kids fall asleep in cars. And so the dad went to work, left his car, you know, at work. And, you know, the kid, you know, windows are rolled down. They did nothing wrong. It was dark out. You know, who's going to, but yeah, the car was stolen and the kid was in there, but the kid came up fine. So
1: those were some pretty good car thieves. They were conscientious about the kid.
0: Yeah.
1: They must have been pretty startled when they thought that, you know, we got away with this car and then find out there's a kid sleeping in the back.
0: Yes, exactly. Yeah. And they left it somewhere, you know, where he could be found. And yeah.
1: All was well that ended well there. And then there's another one I got a kick out of was this horse that it was hot and the horse decided I'm done and laid down in the street. Tell us what happens with the horsey.
0: Well, people got a stretcher and they carried the horse back to the, you know, stable, and they thought this horse is done for, and they called the police. And two officers, you know, had their guns and they felt really bad. But, you know, they're like, well, we've got to put him out of her misery. But then they noticed, you know, the horse looked like, hey, well, yeah, I think, you know, there might be some life there. And so thankfully, yeah, they did not kill the horse. And the next day, the horse was fine. And so, you know, so, yeah, that was just.
1: What I loved was the horse, like, laid down in his owner. Decided to, you know, relieve him of his harness a little bit and get him up. And then the horse ran off.
0: Oh, that one. Yeah.
1: Okay. Yeah,
0: so there's
1: that one.
0: Horse stories in the book. Yeah, that was a wonderful one. I love that. This horse like escapes and is running through the streets and somewhere in Pennsylvania. And police officers are running after him and trying to get him, and traffic, you know, is going nuts, and yeah, it's a whole thing. But yeah, finally, there's a happy ending with that horse too. So
1: he gets a cool drink of water and gets revived, and he's okay. Yeah, yeah. I like that story. You know, and if you look, think back then too, you know, there were a lot of business winners and losers. You know, I would think, gosh, the ice companies must have made a fortune. You know, people wanted ice, and ice cream would be super popular, and, you know, sodas and things like that. So who were the ones that actually made out the best during this summer of 36?
0: Well, anyone selling electric fans did really, really well. I mean, those were giveaways at a lot of stores. They would have like
1: get people to come in.
0: Yeah, exactly. Exactly. So many electric fans. And, you know, and paper fans sold well, too. I mean, anything that you could cool yourself off with. I'm sure light clothing, swimwear did really well. Well, lots of businesses suffered in the sense, like, downtown, if you're selling clothing, you know, again, the swimwear, yes, that did very well. But a lot of, you know, like suits and just, you know, regular clothing for back to school, nobody wanted to try anything on because they were sweaty. So there were a lot of store owners who did not do too well, you know, just selling things that summer because people were too hot to go out shopping. You certainly didn't do it as a pastime, you know, that summer.
1: Yeah, and the store's not open, you know, late at night when it's finally maybe cool enough to go do some shopping. It's just, you know, during the day, it's just too dang hot to go out there.
0: Right.
1: And then you also mentioned that funeral homes and florists do pretty well.
0: Yes, they did. it's pretty sad. But yeah, the funeral industry, they were thriving.

0: They were doing great. The florists did very well, but they had, their flowers were often wilting in the heat. So, they had that challenge. But yeah, for the most part, they were definitely selling, flowers. Yeah, there were a lot of businesses that came out well. Trains, I mean, like train travel was popular. And a lot of people would take, vacations just to get away from the heat, which was a challenge because everywhere was hot. But some places were better than others. And there were streets, I mean, like in Michigan, some people were saying, that they couldn't remember the streets being this empty since the days of, the horse and buggy, because instead of taking cars, a lot of people are taking trains. Just because, well, a lot of trains had air conditioning. Not all of them, but a lot did. So, yeah, and cars did not. So lots of people, oh God, cars were not a safe really thing to drive during the 1936 heat wave. I mean, your tire could blow out. You could pass out at the wheel. It was very problematic. So trains actually, the train industry did quite well that summer.
1: Well, a big takeaway from this, reading this to me and, going into it too, was, we're in an era of where our climate is definitely changing and getting warmer. Heat waves are becoming more extreme. What Europe is going through this summer, where they, again, they don't have air conditioning, is not everywhere in places like France. And so they're having heat deaths. And heat death is an insidious thing because it just creeps up on you and, it can get you. And you kind of make a point that it should have been a bigger alarm bell wake-up call because, as you point out, there were people starting to talk about the climate is warming even back then.
0: Yeah, Clarence Mills, he was a professor of experimental medicine. That was his title at the University of Cincinnati, but he was really an early day climatologist. He would study like the effects of the body on, like heat and cold air, and he was a big proponent of the air conditioning. So, yeah, and the arguments back then, it was really interesting. I mean, they really echo what you hear today, because back then they were arguing what, is the weather changing? And, you'd have people say like, well, yes, it's changing, but, over thousands and thousands of years, we don't need to worry about it. And then you had people like Clarence Mills who were like, no, the weather is getting warmer, and it has been since the mid 1800s. And, he tied it right back to, human population, what we were doing to the planet. And so, yeah, these arguments have been going on. But I think, unfortunately, what happened, a couple of things. I mean, it got cooler. Took a while, but September was, better. It was still hot. October, though, it got normal again. And people, they wanted to forget this heat wave. I mean, I don't think anybody was excited to reminisce about the good old days of dying or, waking up in an ice bath in the hospital. But it just kind of gets lost in the Dust Bowl and the Great Depression. But it's a shame.
1: Life sucked the summer of 36. I want to thank you for joining us and writing this incredible book. It's really interesting, The Summer of Death. Jeff Williams, it was great having you on Blue Dot. Thanks for doing this.
0: Thank you for having me. This was really wonderful.
1: Thanks again to our guest, author Jeff Williams. His new book, The Summer of Death, is published by Pegasus Books. 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
5: Hello, I'm Andrew Peach. Welcome to BBC Conversations. Ariana Grande says she'll be taking a step back from public life. The reason, it seems, is the constant public scrutiny she faces, particularly about her appearance. In our conversations, we bring together three superfans of the pop and film star, including content creator and singer Rachel.
6: I received one comment that really, really messed with my brain. And that was just one comment. I can't imagine how Ari must have felt like seeing all these comments from people claiming to be concerned, right?
5: We also hear from women in the public eye who've received abuse after posting on social media, including athlete Ella.
7: I never imagined when I started doing sports as a little girl that there would be a moment that I would have to receive messages that I should kill myself because I didn't perform well in sports.
5: Meet Rachel and Ella in BBC Conversations after the latest news.
8: BBC News with Fiona MacDonald. Iran's security chief has set out a number of demands he says the US must satisfy before the Strait of Hormuz can be reopened. Among the conditions presented by Muhammad Bagheer Zoghadir are sanctions relief and war reparations, as well as an immediate end to the US blockade on Iran's ports. Here's Sebastian Usher.
9: It's a hardening, a visible hardening of Iran's stance. It's coming as the last few days, as has happened before, President Trump has talked up the possibility of an imminent deal with Iran, not really giving details about that. The deal that does seem to be under negotiation at the moment is not directly involving the US. It's between Iran and Oman, who are on either side of the Strait of Hormuz, and negotiating a new mechanism for vessels to pass through it, a new route, essentially. And they've been talking it up. Iran has said that it's been very positive. Just today, the Omani Foreign Ministry, for the first time, echoed that and saying talks have been constructive.
8: President Zelensky of Ukraine has made an impassioned plea for Kyiv's allies to urgently provide more interceptors after another night when the country's defences failed to shoot down a single Russian missile. Three members of one family, including a child, were killed in the latest round of strikes overnight into Saturday. Sasha Schlichter reports.
10: While acknowledging the steadfast support from allies such as Germany and Poland, he said they had stocks of air defence missiles they could share. He also singled out Japan and South Korea, which he said were sadly restricted by domestic laws. Normally, Ukraine would be getting a steady trickle of air defence interceptors from America, just enough to shoot down sufficient numbers of ballistic missiles to discourage Moscow from launching barrages of the costly weapons. But now Washington's own stocks are badly depleted due to the Iran war, leaving Kyiv and other cities exposed.
8: Germany says two drones were spotted this week flying over a sensitive military base west of the city of Bonn. The Mechernich site houses components for US-made Patriot air defence systems. The incident comes days after an explosives-laden drone was discovered near a Ukrainian cargo plane at Leipzig. In a newspaper interview, this interior minister said Germany's become a regular target of hybrid warfare. A provincial state of emergency has been declared in British Columbia as a series of wildfires rage across Western Canada, forcing thousands from their homes. The province's Premier David Eby described it as a fast-moving and threatening situation that has seen homes and other buildings destroyed.
11: If you are under an evacuation order, please leave immediately. These orders save lives. They allow wildfire crews and RCMP officers to focus their efforts where they are needed. Conditions are extremely dangerous and changing minute by minute. The fires are moving incredibly quickly.
8: World News from the BBC. Typhoon Dolphin has continued to batter southwestern Japan, injuring at least 5 people on Okinawa Island. It's also cut power to more than 40,000 buildings. Flights at the main international airport were halted as the typhoon brought heavy rains and violent winds. The powerful storm will now turn past Japan and head towards China's eastern coast. FIFA has issued a strongly worded defence of its president, Gianni Infantino, saying there has been a concerted and ongoing effort by some to undermine him. The head of world football's governing body has faced a week of criticism over his abandoned plan to sell stakes in FIFA competitions to private investors. Earlier, FIFA said Mr. Infantino strongly denied allegations that UEFA had paid off a woman, as Lee Milner reports.
12: The Daily Telegraph says a woman he allegedly had an affair with was given a 6-figure severance payment while he was UEFA's general secretary. Infantino has told the paper he strongly denies the claims, calling them categorically untrue. UEFA has confirmed a payment was made to the employee, which included the cost of an MBA course. It says it was within its rules at the time, although those rules have since been tightened.
8: Authorities in Niger say at least 22 people have been killed and almost 40 others injured after 2 buses crashed into each other in the south of the country. The Transport Ministry said at least 17 of the dead were soldiers. A British charity helping children remove intimate images from the internet says reports of explicit deep fakes made using a child's likeness have significantly risen. The Internet Watch Foundation said more suspected manipulated images had been reported in the first half of this year alone than in the whole of 2025. And they said that most of the images reported this year were severe enough to meet the legal threshold for child sexual abuse. BBC News.
5: Hello, I'm Andrew Peach, and this week in BBC Conversations, we bring together Ariana Grande fans and content creators to discuss the scrutiny facing women in the public eye.
13: I can tell you why, but something inside is dancing with fire.
5: This is from Ariana Grande's 8th studio album, Petal. The record is a hit across the world. Her songs are being streamed billions of times, and she's partway through a sellout US and UK tour. But people aren't talking about Ariana Grande because she's a multi-award winning singer and Oscar-nominated actor. What's grabbing the headlines is her decision to step back from public life once the tour comes to an end in September. This follows months of intense social media speculation about the singer's body and health, with many saying she's too thin. Speaking on Monday during one of her shows in Chicago, Grande said that boundaries need to be set. For our first conversation, my colleague Rahul Tandon brought together 3 Ariana Grande fans. Liba in the UK, Colette joined us from the Netherlands, and singer Rachel in Toronto, Canada.
6: She's just such an inspiration for me as someone who is also in the industry. I aspire to sing like her. I aspire to be like her, to emit the kindness and love that she does. And also, I think a big, big thing for me right now is seeing how much she's healed and how far she's come from the things that she's been through. It's been so inspirational for me as someone who's also going through my own healing process, as we all are in different stages, especially this last album and Eternal Sunshine as well. I've felt the healing energy. Like, her music has these frequencies that really just make a difference. Every time I feel like I need a pick-me-up, it's Ariana Grande. She reminds me who I am. Her lyrics remind me who I am and what I can achieve. She's a queen of manifesting. Like, she knows how to go into things knowing what she wants and knowing how to get them. But she's also, like, such a kind, beautiful, pure soul. And that's inspirational as well, because a lot of people will just be like, oh yeah, I just want to get what I want in life and that's it. And they forget that there's a whole other aspect to that, because we have people all around us and we need to be aware of how we treat them. She's never once been mean to fans, been anything like that. And, like, the words that I've heard people say are so unwarranted because of the person she is. She is so deserving of just love, and, like, we should be grateful for her.
14: This is Liba, and Ariana Grande, like, means a lot for me. I've been a fan since I was 5 years old, since Victoria's, and I agree, her songs, like, resonate with me a lot, especially, like, Eternal Sunshine, and it's just so beautiful to see how much, like, she's grown.
15: Colette here. I totally agree with everything that already has been said. It's so beautiful to hear that there are more fans, of course, out there that has the same feeling, love, and energy they feel from Ariana. And I really love how she always has been very open through her music with her fans. It really feels like a deep connection you have with an artist, even though she doesn't know who you are, but it feels like you have a deep connection with someone. And I really grew up with her from the Victoria's era until now. I was just, I think, 11 years old back then, and I can't imagine a world without someone like Ariana, because she's so warm-hearted, so open, so honest every time, and yeah, she really means the world to me.
16: I know that you're going to see her, aren't you, Colette, a couple of times coming up, as is Liba. A question to all of you, and Colette, if you want to go first on this one. She is so important to you, but she is taking this step back. When you heard that news, what went through your mind?
15: I completely understand it. Of course, it is unfortunate, but I think that feeling fades away, because, like, I'm a real fan. I know she could really use a break. We had a break before. I think it was just after the Positions album, she went filming for Wicked. It was a different kind of break, of course. It was more a break from social media, making music, and really going after something that is her big dream. But now I think it's finally time for her to really take that break and just step back from everything that has to do with the public eye, and just really go back to grounding, really go back to her being by herself, by her friends, her family. I just completely understand it. Touring is physically and emotionally demanding. Creating music, it's something she really loves, but I think we underestimate the energy that she puts into it.
14: Honestly, when I found out about the announcement, I was at first, like, upset, but obviously it's so understandable. I feel, like, empathy towards her, because I feel like over the past year, there's been, like, an intense amount of, like, public commentary about her body. And I think it's easy to like, forget that celebrities are still human beings. And I don't think anyone deserves to have their opinions constantly analysed or, like, discussed by so many people, whether it's someone in the public eye or not. But also, I feel like with the recent projects she's done so much. I feel like, more than anything, I hope that she takes the time that she needs to feel supported and know that many fans care about her well-being first and foremost. And we will all be here waiting whenever she's ready to be back.
6: Ladies, that was so well said. Yeah, when I first heard the news, I had a lot of mixed feelings. I knew immediately, like, because I could tell by the way she talked, she knew this was the best thing for her. And of course, I want her to be happy, and I'm happy for that. I hear people comment on Ariana's body, for example, making comments about, oh, she looks a certain way and I'm concerned. And you know, it feels like people want to say something because they just want to say it for the sake of saying it. And then they use the excuse that it's concern, genuine concern for her. But, you know, like, women's bodies, having a commentary on women's bodies has always been an issue for so long. Ariana Grande has spoken up on it herself, and people still will talk. And I have people in my life who have spoken about that. And I always say something because I can't stay quiet, because it upsets me to know that people are talking about her in this way, because nobody knows anything about somebody. Like, for example, Ariana Grande, she's got her own life. She's got her own people around her. Our job as a fan base is to love and support her and be grateful for everything she's given us. She is such a wonderful, caring person, and she's getting these hateful comments. I can't even imagine how it feels. I remember one time, because I'm a content creator, and like several years ago, actually many years ago, I was younger, I received one comment that really, really messed with my brain on a singing video that I posted. And that was just one comment. I can't imagine how Ari must have felt like seeing all these comments from people claiming to be concerned, right?
16: You're right that often people like to make comments, don't they? But is some of it from concern, do you think?
6: I think that some people might be, yeah, for sure. But it's so easy to say something like that and not think about the consequences on somebody's mental health from behind a screen, right? Like, it's not that easy to say to someone's face. Like, but when you're on your phone and you put it in a comment section, that's easy. You post it, it's done. And you don't think about the repercussions that might have on someone, because no one knows what somebody's, like, just by looking at somebody, what their history is, what they've been through, how they are. And I think that a lot of people are forgetting that during the eras that they say, oh, I miss this old Ari, I want her back, they're forgetting the things this woman has been through. I mean, Ariana has been through so much. She's worked so hard to heal. I'm so incredibly proud of her. I look up to her as an inspiration for me to be able to heal as well. And she's talked so many times about how unwell mentally she was back when people are claiming, oh, she looked so much better, she did this better, she did that better. And I can see how healed and happy she is now in comparison. And people are forgetting that her happiness is what matters, right? And
16: she's been through so much as well, hasn't she, with the bombing in Manchester, with the death of Mac Miller, her partner. I mean, this is somebody who's only 33, but has been probably through more than many of us will go through in a lifetime. There's an interesting quote that she said, which I was reading about. She said, I've been a specimen in a Petri dish since I was 17. Colette and Liber, a question for you both here. Why is it still that if you're a female pop star, you're under so much more scrutiny than a man is still? I mean, we don't look at Justin Bieber so much, do we, or make comments, or Harry Styles about their appearances. But when it comes to female pop stars, and let's be honest, they dominate the industry at the moment, we still do, don't we?
17: Yeah, I think it's just too easy to pick on a woman. I don't know. I wish I had an answer on this question, because it's so interesting to think about. Definitely, men don't hear these comments about their body. I think I never, even if I have to think about it right now, if I ever saw some comment or a news article about maybe like a popular actor, or in this case maybe Justin Bieber, I've never seen a comment about their body more than I saw comments about women's body, and especially now Ariana Grande. But I've seen so many from the past, I think, year already. I'm getting sick and tired of it, and I think we need to be more respectful for what we put out. As Rachel already said, it could really damage someone.
14: This is something that I have thought about a lot recently, because I feel like I'm starting to notice it even more with people in like the industry constantly criticizing women or picking every little bit apart compared to a man. And I feel like the only thing I can think of is because for some reason, for some weird reason, I feel like women, like female, are deemed to have a set like beauty standards and beauty. They need to look a certain way to fit the ideals,
16: Yeah, I think it's hard to disagree with what you've actually said there. It's been a perennial problem that you think is going to get better from one generation to the next. Unfortunately, you know, those discussions continue. Right, she will be back soon. And, of course, a lot of you are going to go and see her on stage. Now, here we're going to end on some positivity. Colette and Liber, because Rachel has a good voice, I've been told. So, is there a particular, Ariana, we're going to see if this works. Is there a particular song you'd like her to sing?
17: Oh, Colette here. Oh, there are so many to choose from. Oh, I would love to hear Every Time Again. It's one of my favorites from Sweetener. Sweetener is also my favorite Ariana album. I think it's the best she ever created. I would love to hear Every Time Again. It's such an amazing song and super underrated.
18: Another nostalgic song for me I really like is White Time. So beautiful.
19: You guys have no idea how much I've been relating to these songs lately, so
16: But we'll let you sing what you want. You can sing whatever you want. You have a crack on. There's only a few million people listening, you'll be fine.
19: Oh god, that's a lot of pressure. Well, this is for Ari. I love you, Ari. I don't know if you're listening, but

0: back to you. Okay, that part's harder.
1: Wow, I mean, a round of applause. That was very good. Woo!
2: Rachel, Colette and Liber sharing their thoughts on Ariana Grande's decision to take a break from public life after the end of the Eternal Sunshine tour. I'm Andrew Peach and you're listening to BBC Conversations from the BBC World Service. For our second conversation, we wanted to pick up that point about women facing far more online scrutiny, criticism and comment than men. My colleague Luke Jones brought together Kaylee, an influencer in the US known as the Gluten-Free Runner, Ariana in Italy, a former ballet dancer working in an industry notorious for issues around body image, and we're going to hear first from Ella, a high jump athlete in Finland.
3: 4 years back on 2022, was the World Championships in Oregon. During that year, I had some pretty bad injuries and I had a long rehab going on to the World Championships. So it was a really difficult season for me, and like from an athletic point of view. And that means usually that it's also difficult mentally to kind of rehab against a deadline and a big important deadline like World Championships. And I made the World Championship team and I did okay in the qualification, but I didn't quite make the final. I just technically wasn't quite there yet, but like I gave my all and I was like super close making it to the final, but alas, quite didn't. So I made a post about it. And afterwards, for the next 5 days, I received more hate than I've ever received in my life. And it came through like all my social media platforms, email, text messages. It blew up my phone, but it also came through like more traditional routes, so through like a normal mail to my home in Finland. And it was just astounding in that moment of like, where does all this hate come from? Like, I know my sports are important to me. This is what I do for a living. But why is it so important to other people that they see fit to send online hate to another person? And it was a really difficult 5 days to live through. I never imagined when I started doing sports as a little girl that there would be a moment that I would have to receive messages that just says that I should kill myself because I didn't perform well in sports, or that I am the greatest embarrassment the country of Finland has ever had. It was an interesting moment to live through.
4: I started doing social media about a year ago on TikTok and Instagram. And I look younger than I am, obviously. When I started, I was 17. People tell me I look like I'm 12 because I'm short, or I have a baby face, or I'm too skinny. So it gets difficult. I post a lot about running and about baking and just kind of my life, you know, as I head into college and things like that. A lot of the comments I receive are very, very critical, which makes sense because people on the internet are behind a screen. So they feel more compelled to say things that they probably wouldn't say otherwise in person. But everyone just feels so entitled to share their opinion with you, which makes sense and is part of putting yourself out there. But at the same time, it gets difficult because when people constantly just beat you down about things like your looks or your voice or things you can't really control, it gets a little bit overwhelming and hard to deal with. But I have found that whereas it used to really, really bother me, I now focus more on the tons of positive messages I receive and how I've made people feel less alone or inspired. And I've learned to kind of take it with a grain of salt, because what matters more to me at the end of the day is not what other people think about me, right? If I'm going to live my life with what they do in mind all the time, then I'm living for people that I don't even know.
5: If I can add up to what the girls just said, some people forget or tend to have an image, like a fraction of what you show on social media. They think they can allow themselves to say things that throw all these hate or thoughts, without thinking that behind the screen there's a real person. It is funny because, like, when you get hate comments, it can be for anything. Like, you can just make it's not even making a mistake, but maybe just saying your opinion on something. Like, I remember I had this old video where I spoke about how I did not like Duolingo, and I received this massive wave of hate just because I said that I didn't like that app, and I had to enable comments in that video because I just couldn't handle it. So it is curious how, if your video or if you have a reach in certain users, you get to that side of social media that gets really nasty and really tough to handle, and it affects you psychologically, because even if you say, okay, I can handle this, I'm a creator, those people don't know me, I don't care what other people say, but in a long term, when you start getting like really aggressive messages, it affects you. It affects the way you feel as a person, especially if you have done nothing wrong.
6: And with that in mind, I wonder what you all think about what's been happening about and around Ariana Grande, the singer.
4: I have sympathy for her as a person, because it does weigh on you when you constantly see so many people saying all this stuff about your body. And regardless of if you know something's wrong or not, it all just catches up to you. And if you can control it, if you can't control it, it's kind of ridiculous for other people to constantly be berating you over it. And so that does get tough. And as someone that deals with a lot of that and constantly catches criticism for my body online and for things that I can't even control about my appearance, it gets tough. But again, I do understand the point where it is part of being a public figure is people are going to have opinions about you and about what you do and about how you look like. And some of those people are going to be very, very open about those opinions. And so I do understand that. And it's kind of like you have to find a balance between understanding that it's part of being a public figure and knowing that these people are still people. And it can be hard to realize that Ariana Grande is still a person, because a lot of people don't think, oh, she's just like me, you know?
3: Kelly put it quite well. It's a game you cannot win. Whatever you do with your appearance, you will be criticized by it. Athletes are quite a lot criticized about their appearance, whether it affects, well, it doesn't usually affect their athleticism in any way, or like if they put up too much makeup or too little makeup, or if they don't look the certain way that they are supposed to look by it, based on this moving goalpost that is based on nothing. You sort of have to grow a thick skin, because everybody will have an opinion about you and how you should look like doing your thing. I can only imagine how hard it is on Ariana, being a global superstar, being paraded by these comments all the time. Because even though you know you shouldn't listen to them in any way or pay mind to them, they are still there and you're still aware of them to a certain degree. I cannot blame her for wanting some of her own life back, some of her privacy back, some of the peace and room just to have to herself and not to be on her guard all the time, or being aware of like, how do I look in this certain moment? Can I be scrutinized by it? Can I be critiqued of like how I look in this certain moment all the time? So I definitely sympathize with her and her decision to pull out of the public eye. And yeah, like Kaylee said, it's sort of part of the job and you have to accept that it is what it is. But at the same time, we are still people. And as much as I think all of us would want to just ignore them to some degree, they always affect you, or at least make your skin thicker, which is not always a good thing.
2: Ella, Oriana and Kaylee, thanks so much to them for sharing their experiences. 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
3: Soon on the BBC World Service, Dear Daughter with me, Namulanta Kombo. Kate shares an emotional and deeply honest account of violence, loss, and the brave decision that reshaped her life.
4: I was owed Anne's life. Anne was owed her own life. But I was never going to be able to collect that debt.
3: It's a story that stays with you long after it ends. That's coming up after the news.
5: BBC News with Fiona MacDonald. Iran's security chief has set out a number of demands that he says the US must satisfy before the Strait of Hormuz can be reopened. Among the conditions he presented are sanctions relief and war reparations, as well as an immediate end to the US blockade on Iran's ports. A state of emergency has been declared in British Columbia as a series of wildfires rage across Western Canada. A fast-moving fire in the Summerland region has doubled in size since breaking out on Friday. Germany says that two drones were spotted this week flying over a sensitive military base west of the city of Bonn. In a Sunday newspaper interview, the Interior Minister said Germany had become a regular target of hybrid warfare by foreign powers wanting to stoke fear. Authorities in Niger say at least 22 people have been killed and almost 40 others injured after two buses crashed into each other near the southern city of Madawa. A British charity helping children remove intimate images from the internet says that reports of explicit deep fakes made using a child's likeness have significantly risen. More suspected manipulated images had been reported in the first half of this year alone than in the whole of 2025. FIFA has issued a strongly worded defence of its president, Gianni Infantino, saying there has been a concerted and ongoing effort by some to undermine him. The head of world football's governing body has faced a week of criticism. And it's emerged that the football Diego Maradona used to score his infamous Hand of God goal for Argentina against England is to be sold at auction in the US later this month. The striker punched the football past the England goalkeeper at the World Cup finals 40 years ago. Estimates suggest it could fetch $10 million. BBC News.
3: Hi, I'm Namulanta Kombo and this is Dear Daughter from the BBC World Service. You're about to hear an incredible story and letter from a remarkable mother called Kate. Before we begin, I should say that this won't be an easy listen. What you're about to encounter is an intensely emotional account of violence and loss. But at the heart of the story is a brave and unusual decision Kate made, one that you will be thinking about long after her story finishes.
4: I was owed Anne's life. Anne was owed her own life. But I was never going to be able to collect that debt.
3: Surviving my daughter's killing. Kate's three daughters grew up in Florida in the USA. And like most of us do when we have children, she and her husband Andy had hopes and dreams for their futures.
4: I wanted them to be strong. I wanted them to be confident. I wanted them to know that they could do anything that they wanted to do.
3: It was in 2010 when Kate's youngest daughter, Anne, was a college student, that something unthinkable happened.
4: she had made the dean's list for that semester and wanted to celebrate with her boyfriend, Connor. They met in high school. They were going to have a picnic. Connor just wasn't as excited about it as Anne had hoped he would be. So they started arguing. They were both 19. It was one of those things where they just couldn't stop arguing. And they literally argued all night until they fell asleep. They were at his parents' house. And in the morning, they got up and just continued to argue. It was March 28th, and my husband Andy and I were out in the garden when the doorbell rang. And when we opened the door, it was the deputy sheriff from Leon County and a woman who identified herself as the victim's advocate. They asked if we were Ann's parents, and we said we were, and they asked if they could come inside, and of course, we let them in. And then it was the victim's advocate who told us that Ann had been shot, and I just couldn't process that. It made no sense to me. She worked in a baby boutique, and my first thought was, who would rob a baby boutique? But then I realized that it was Sunday and the boutique was closed on Sunday. So then I said, was Connor with her? Because I knew he was supposed to be with her. And the deputy sheriff was the one who said, Connor shot Anne. Again, I couldn't really process that either. I thought, where would he have gotten a gun? Connor had gotten his father's shotgun to kill himself, and they didn't know how to end the argument. They didn't know how to walk away. And Ann said to him, if you don't live, I don't want to live either. And he pointed the gun at her and said, is this what you want? And she actually said, no, I don't. But Connor said that he was just so exhausted from arguing and he just wanted to be over. So he pulled the trigger and shot her in the face at close range with a shotgun. He thought she had died right there. So he actually drove to the police department and turned himself in. And when they got to the house, Anne was still alive. They brought her to Tallahassee Memorial Hospital, and she lived for 5 days. And she was loved that whole week, and I'm just so grateful for those 5 days. And I'm just so grateful that I was there with her when she passed away.
6: This is devastating. Have you written this letter today to Anne? Would you like to share it with us and then you can tell me a bit more about what happened next?
4: Sure. Dear Anne, another birthday has come and gone. I can never add another year. For me, you will always be 19 years old. And at 19, so much more sure of yourself and what you wanted to be than I was at that age. You knew that you wanted to rescue animals, especially your beloved hawks. You had the same fierce dark eyes as those birds of prey and the same determination. I hardly recognized the woman lying on the hospital gurney, covered in bandages. It wasn't until I saw a freckle on your finger that I knew it was my precious baby lying there, mortally wounded. How was I to process it all? The question I asked myself was, what would Anne want for us? And the answer came back, peace. How could I find peace in such a violent situation? How could I move forward and not be consumed by the grief of losing my youngest child? From my experiences in the past, I knew that peace could only come through forgiveness. Yes, forgiving Connor, who had pointed the shotgun at you and pulled the trigger. Deep inside me, I recognized that I did not want to leave you in that place of violence, that I could not and would not remember you simply as a murder victim. You were so much more than that. But if I allowed myself to see Connor only as a murderer, then that would be the label you would carry. Murder victim. You were so much more than the way you died, and I needed to release you from that. So many people call what we did radical forgiveness, but it was what we needed to do to save ourselves. Forgiveness allowed us to move forward and heal. Do we continue to feel grief? Of course we do. But we aren't imprisoned by our grief. Nothing could have restored your life and brought you back to us. But we were able to tell Connor how his actions affected us and participate in crafting a meaningful sentence for him. Spending the rest of his life behind bars would not make up for your life. I told Connor that he needed to do the good works of two people now. Your legacy should have been that of a young woman with her own wildlife refuge, a place where broken animals could be fixed and nurtured and set free. But your legacy has changed. We talk about you. We talk about how forgiveness healed us, how restorative justice gave us a voice in the legal system that we would not have had. Now, your legacy is bringing healing and peace to broken people and setting them free. Love and peace, Mom.
6: Thank you, Kate. You and Andy are living or have lived through every parent's worst nightmare. And listening to you, I really just can't imagine how you did it. And I'd love you to tell me how you were able to arrive at this being the best decision for peace and moving forward and forgiveness and for your whole family.
4: We feel that everything that happened in our life led us to the place where we were able to forgive in that moment. When Anne was in the hospital, I knew from the start that she would die from her injuries, and to just remember her only as a murder victim, I couldn't do it. Honestly, for about a year, I wouldn't even say it, and to this day, I wouldn't say my daughter was murdered. I always say she was shot and died of her injuries. And that way, I don't have to remain in that place. I don't have to make that the major description of who she is. It's how she died, but it's not how she lived.
6: Mm-hmm.
4: The first night that Anne was in the hospital, I was with her and Andy was out in the waiting room with all the people who had come up to be with us. And he came into the room with someone and I knew I recognized him and I was trying to place him. I thought, oh, is it someone from work or someone from church? And then I realized that it was Connor's father. And I thought to myself, can I go to him? And I stood up and walked around the end of Anne's bed and I said, can I embrace him? And I did. I hugged him. And I tell people it was, you know, it was God that led me to do that. It was the first step, I think, in my forgiveness journey. Connor had put my name on his list of four people that could visit him at the Leon County Jail. So I decided to go see him, and I talked to Andy on Thursday. We knew we were going to take Anne off life support on Friday. And I asked him, I said, is there a message you want me to take to Connor? And he told me, tell Connor I love him and I forgive him. So when I went to the Leon County Jail, they were like, are you the victim's mother? And I said, yes, I am. And they said, okay, well, you are on his list and you do have the correct identification, so we're going to let you go up. And she said, but I don't want you to pound on the glass. And I said, I'm not here to pound on the glass. So I went up and sat down, and when Connor came up, he was already crying. And the first thing he said was, I'm so, so, so sorry. And I said, Connor, Mr. Gromare wants me to tell you that he loves you and he forgives you. And Connor, you know I love you and I forgive you. And when I said those words, I just felt a peace come over me from that.
6: Tell me about the restorative justice process and what it was like for you and your family.
4: As we said, we loved Connor. And so afterwards, we thought, what are we going to do with this? We wanted to sit down with Connor and face him and explain to him what the loss of Anne meant to us. And then he would have the opportunity to accept responsibility and be accountable for his actions. And about 14 months after Anne was shot, we had the restorative justice circle at the Leon County Jail.
6: And then how long did the process take?
4: The circle lasted about 5 hours. The state attorney 2 weeks later came back with two offers. One was 25 years straight, day for day. And the other was 20 years, day for day, with 10 years of probation, with the conditions that we had recommended during the circle, which were to take anger management classes, to speak about teen dating violence, and to volunteer in those areas that Anne would have had she survived. We made the choice to stay in Connor's life. We still correspond with him via email, and we still talk to him. And at first that was weekly. And lately it's been a few months since I've talked to him. But we realize as Connor gets older, he recently turned 35, that he shouldn't need us in his life. And, you know, perhaps we don't need him. I know I'll be there and we'll always be there for him. But we're not sure we necessarily need to be there for him.
6: I guess when I think about how I view forgiveness, I feel like I need it to make sense. These really horrible and traumatic things that happened to you, what advice would you give, even just to me, about finding peace, whether it's forgiveness or moving on or moving forward?
4: I was owed Anne's life. Anne was owed her own life, but I was never going to be able to collect that debt. So I could wait the rest of my life for that debt to be paid. I could wait wanting that person to be accountable for what they did and make up for it. Or I could just release the debt. It is a hard thing, and I would suggest practicing with the small things. Forgiveness is not a pardon. It doesn't mean what they did was okay. It just means

0: this is the legacy that she's been given. And we're just so glad that we get the opportunity to talk about her and her life and share our story and bring healing and peace. That's what we can do with her memory.
1: If you've been affected by issues in this episode, you could speak to an organization that offers support in

0: Remember, we would love to hear from you. 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Dear Daughter from the BBC World Service is presented by me, Namulanta Kombo, and produced by me and the series producer, Jill Kersley. Thanks for listening. See you next time.
1: Hello, and welcome to More or Less from the BBC World Service. We're the programme that looks at the numbers in the news, in life, and betwixt the bank sheets of billionaires. And I'm Lucy McNeil. Earlier this year, the South African-born tech tycoon Elon Musk briefly became the world's first trillionaire. And this prompted loyal listener Stephen to get in touch with a question.
2: After hearing that Musk had become a trillionaire, my daughter asked me how much of all the money in the world he had. For certainly not the first or last time, I couldn't answer, but thought the clever people at More or Less would be able to work it out.
1: We are indeed very clever here at More or Less, but our expertise is mainly in Byzantine history. So to find out more, we spoke to Robin Wigglesworth, author of A Fabulous Debt and journalist at the Financial Times. To answer Stephen and his daughter's question, we first need to know how much money there is in the world.
3: There's a lot of money, actually, and you can slice and dice it in a thousand different ways, but the measure that most economists use is something called M2, which is quite jargony, but just means cash, you know, coins and notes floating around the world, and money that's in bank accounts and saving accounts and things like that.
1: So in essence, M2 money supply is what most people on the street would mean when they talk about money. The coins down the back of the sofa, the cash in your wallet, the money in your bank account. Money that you can easily spend.
3: And that's, you know, big. Just in the UK, we're talking well north of £3 trillion. And globally, if you throw in the US, Europe, China, Japan, you can probably count to well over £100 trillion in money around the world.
1: Now, it's difficult to put an exact number on the amount of money in the world. The value of currencies changes all the time, and countries' banks have different definitions of what counts as money. But well over $100 trillion is a good start. And it's vague enough that it doesn't really matter if you're thinking in terms of dollars or pounds. So that's how much money there is in the world. But how much is Elon Musk worth?
3: I mean, Musk was a trillionaire, at least on paper, just a few weeks ago, and now he's worth only $800 billion. So that's, you know, what he's worth now at the time of speaking, but it moves around a lot.
1: We'll get into why it moves around a lot in a bit, but for now, it seems we have all we need to answer Stephen's question. Supposing Musk's fortune is all in cash, how much of the world's money does he have?
3: Well, $800 billion is roughly the equivalent of 0.8% of all global money supply.
1: So that's roughly how much of the world's money Musk would have if all of his fortune were in cash, like a big Scrooge McDuck-style swimming pool. Trouble is, it's not. Here's what Musk himself tweeted earlier this year.
4: My net worth is almost entirely due to my ownership stakes in Tesla and SpaceX. I have less than 0.1% that is cash.
1: That does make things more complicated.
3: Well, the catch is that most of Musk's money isn't actually cash in the bank. It's not gold coins like a Smaug-like hoard he

0: can sleep on. It's actually the estimated value of his shares in companies like Tesla and SpaceX. And those prices, the value of those shares, they go up and down a lot all the time.
1: Because Musk's worth is in shares and not money, their value is constantly changing, and it doesn't even reflect the amount of money that these companies make.
0: It's important to remember that also that Tesla doesn't actually make that much money, and SpaceX actually loses money, but the stock market assigns them a huge value. Ergo, Musk, who owns a lot of those companies, is worth a lot of money, but that doesn't mean he has that kind of cash lying around in gold coins or bank accounts.
1: But couldn't he just sell those shares and then exchange them for money? Not quite.
0: No, he can't spend it, unfortunately, for him. Because, you know, obviously, if Elon Musk tried to sell a meaningful amount of those shares in Tesla or SpaceX, well, the value of those shares would plummet. Because, you know, people would be worried about the techno king of Tesla selling out his shares. So in many ways, the value is only held aloft by Elon Musk sticking around. And if he were to sell all $800 billion worth, well, he wouldn't actually be able to realize anywhere close to that. I mean, he'd still be worth probably tens, if not hundreds of billions of dollars, but not $800 billion.
1: What Musk can do is borrow money against those shares. And this is one of the ways he raised capital when buying Twitter, for instance. But he couldn't cash out all of his shares tomorrow. The way we need to think of Musk's fortune then is not in terms of money, but wealth. You can think of money as being like your bank balance, but wealth includes the things you own. Everyday things like your house, your car, stakes in multi-billion dollar space exploration companies. So, let's start again with a new question. How much of the world's wealth does Musk own?
0: Well, the global stock market, the whole jamboree, is probably worth around $150 trillion. That's, you know, Amazon, it's Google, it's HSBC, it's JP Morgan, it's, you know, Novo Nordisk. All stocks in the world put together is around $150 trillion.
1: So Musk's shares in Tesla and SpaceX are worth less than 1% of all of the shares in the world, which honestly is still a huge amount. But shares aren't the only form of wealth.
0: Then there's something called the global bond market. That's gilts. So that's how the UK government funds itself. There's treasuries in the United States. There are corporate bonds, debts issued by companies. And you've put all that together. Well, that's even bigger. That's $200 trillion. And that, you know, that can range from literally a bond issued by the Church of England to treasuries sold by the United States government.
1: If you throw in bonds too, Musk's wealth becomes about 0.25% of the combined stock and bond markets.
0: And then you get to probably the biggest one, but the hardest one to measure, and that's the global real estate market. Like houses, offices, football stadiums, airports, infrastructure, things like that. And like I said, it's very, very, very hard to measure this. And you have to make a ton of assumptions. But people estimate that that's probably worth another $400 trillion or so. And that doesn't actually include a lot of land like the Saharas or the Himalayas or the Arctic, because, you know, how do we measure those? But all real estate that like has a semi sort of legitimate price is $400 trillion or so.
1: And let's not forget cash.
0: And then there's the actual money supply, the cash, the coins, the pound notes in our wallets, and what we have in our savings accounts, our deposit accounts. And that's at least another $100 trillion more.
1: And after adding all of that together, where does that leave us?
0: You know, throw all of that together, Musk is wildly, unimaginably wealthy, but he's still probably only got 0.09% of global wealth, depending on how you measure it.
1: It is, of course, extremely complicated and difficult to measure the world's wealth, but as a rough estimate, there you have it. Musk owns about 1/1000th of the world's wealth. To our loyal listener, Stephen, We hope this answers your daughter's question. And that is all we have time for this week. Our thanks to Robin Wigglesworth, journalist at the Financial Times and author of A Fabulous Debt, the epic story of how bonds built the modern world. If you've seen a number you think we should take a look at, email us on moreorless@bbc.co.uk. Until next time, goodbye.

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8: I had to do an exam for an hour in one of the three Swiss languages, all about Switzerland. What's the highest mountain? Name the members of the cabinet. What was the last referendum? Match the cantons with the flags. I mean, I studied for this like it was final exams at university.
7: How to get a Swiss passport and how not to get thrown into a hellhole in El Salvador. Coming up on Person, Place, Thing.

0: Friday.
1: I'm Randy Cohen with Person, Place, Thing. Here's a person, John Philip Sousa. I was raised in Reading, Pennsylvania, where it was much mentioned with morbid pride that the March King died in our town. On March 6, 1932, at age 77, he succumbed to heart failure at the Abraham Lincoln Hotel a few hours after leading a rehearsal of the Ringgold Band. The hotel was still in business when I was a boy, although I recall no plaque, no cordoned-off death room, no Sousa memorabilia in the gift shop. Perhaps it was that sad association that made my town so enthusiastic about brass bands. An ordinary Neapolitan recognizes a great tenor. A typical Muscovite appreciates a brilliant ballerina. The people of Reading were astute about a first-rate performance of the Stars and Stripes Forever, something they never got from the Mount Penn Mountaineers, my high school band. I was a drummer. For me, a parade meant marching, slogging, past mile after mile of disappointed neighbors, shaking their heads in disapproving unison, keeping time with our inconsistent rhythms. I like to approach my guests obliquely, not talking directly about them, but about a person, a place, and a thing of their choosing. This time that guest is Cattie Kay, special correspondent for BBC Studios, regular contributor to MSNBC, and co-host with Anthony Scaramucci of the podcast The Rest is Politics. We spoke online about her